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0: Now, an update from our partners at ABC News.
2: From ABC News, I'm Stephanie Officer. Oil prices rose again today following U.S. attacks on Iranian rocket launcher positions and subsequent Iranian retaliation. In the Oval Office this afternoon, President Trump insisting again, Iranians don't know who their leader is.
3: They're a failed nation. They've got 350% inflation. They have no currency. They're not paying their soldiers. Their leaders are largely dead. Their Navy is gone. Their Air Force is gone. Their surveillance equipment is almost entirely gone. That doesn't mean we won't smack them.
2: Meanwhile, the Supreme Court today formally granted the Trump administration's request to move forward with the construction of the White House East Wing ballroom as litigation over the project continues. ABC's Catherine Falders.
4: It didn't appear that the justices ruled exactly on the legality of whether Trump can just decide unilaterally as the executive branch to move forward with this construction. It has been mentioned and argued in lower courts and was mentioned by Chief Justice John Roberts in his dissent that one would need to seek congressional approval in theory to move forward.
5: It's to see against the world.
2: Jury deliberations began this afternoon in the trial of Dwayne Keefe D. Davis for the 1996 murder of music icon Tupac Shakur in Las Vegas, and the jury has reached a verdict. ABC's Alex Stone.
6: Prosecutors say he was the shot caller and he provided the gun that was given to a guy named Dre in the car that night on September 7th, 1996, and that Dre was too nervous to fire at Shakur and Suge Knight in the other vehicle, and then the gun was handed to Dwayne Davis's nephew, Orlando Anderson, and that Anderson, he was the one who actually fired, according to prosecutors, and according to everything that Dwayne Davis has said over 30 years. Now,
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7: The calendar will say September tomorrow morning, but it's going to feel like the middle of summer for the next few days. Any showers taper off and end this evening. Partly cloudy, warm, muggy tonight. Lows only dropping to the middle 70s. Mix of sun and clouds Tuesday, hot and humid. A pop-up shower or thunderstorm possible in the afternoon, high in the middle 90s. Any showers or thunderstorms ending Tuesday evening. Partly cloudy overnight. Lows only dropping to the middle to upper 70s. Partly sunny on Wednesday. Again, we'll see some showers and thunderstorms in the afternoon. Highs will get up into the lower to middle 90s. For Thursday, mix of sun and clouds, another hot and humid day. An approaching cold front will trigger showers and thunderstorms in the afternoon. Some of them could be strong to severe. Temperatures will get up into the middle to upper 90s. I'm Scott Kaplan, and that's your Bloomberg three-day forecast. 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
2: The midterm elections are just 10 weeks away, and the Republican Party is gearing up.
8: It's not the first time it's happened. In 1984,
9: Nancy and I extend our deep thanks to the Lone Star State and the Big D, the city of Dallas.
8: But next week's Republican convention in Dallas will not include the nomination of a presidential candidate or a debate over a platform. President Trump is said to have personally picked the date and the location as a way to fire up the GOP base going into a midterm election with extremely competitive races and control of Congress on the line. Jim Ryan, ABC News in Dallas-Fort Worth.
2: A warning from a North Carolina health official after a trip of goats in a traveling petting zoo developed rabies, which is not curable but preventable.
10: The concern is coming from the fact that these rabid goats were at nearly a dozen events in the community over the last month, and there were a number of families that were petting them. And now health authorities in multiple North Carolina counties are urging people who may have come in contact with these rabid goats to immediately call their local health departments for medical advice.
2: ABC's Faith Abube. Police in Cincinnati say two people were rescued from a tractor trailer that was left dangling off a bridge after an interstate crash. For service and devotion. The Dolly Parton Estate is planning a two-day Dolly Fest in Nashville and London in 2027, but dates and tickets are still to come. I'm Stephanie Officer, ABC News.
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11: From Bloomberg World's headquarters in New York, I'm Doug Krisner. Let's update top stories in market action. U.S. Army Secretary Dan Driscoll has submitted his resignation. We are told he's expected to leave the Pentagon in the next few days. Driscoll has clashed with his boss, Defense Secretary Pete Hegseth. Crude oil prices spiked today after the U.S. and Iran exchanged strikes for the first time in about a month. It happened over the weekend. On Sunday, a U.S. official said forces with a Revolutionary Guard were observed preparing to launch rockets with sea mines into the Strait of Hormuz. Today, Axios reported President Trump and his senior aides have considered limited strikes in the strait. Now, the aim here would be to prevent Iran from reconstituting its radar and missile capabilities to attack ships. WTI in New York trading was up 2.8%. We're up another 1% now at 86.60. And that rise in oil sent long-term Treasury yields higher in New York trading, with the 10-year adding 3 basis points to 4.75%. The 10-year now in the Tokyo session is up another basis point at 4.76%. U.S. equities drifted lower. The Dow was down 0.7%. S&P 500 off 0.3%. The NASDAQ comp was down 0.1% today. NVIDIA is investing $3.5 billion in the Taiwanese chip company MediaTek. Now, this investment will give MediaTek access to NVIDIA's technologies for improved communication among components in data centers. Today, NVIDIA CEO Jensen Huang said this is not an example of circular financing.
12: Well, this is not circular because they do their own business and we do our own business. MediaTek's already incredibly profitable. They are the world's best SoC maker. They make more SoCs than any company in the world. The investment is grounded on a deep partnership that's going to be multiple years.
11: That is NVIDIA CEO Jensen Huang. The stock today in NVIDIA was up 1.5%. Shares in MediaTek will begin trading in Taiwan at the top of the hour. Anthropic has agreed to a $35 billion computing deal with Lambda, the cloud computing provider backed by NVIDIA. We are told it's part of an effort by Lambda to quickly expand its AI capacity. We check markets for you throughout the day here on Bloomberg. In Tokyo, the Nikkei down 1%. In Seoul, the Kospi also weaker by 1%. And in Sydney, the ASX 200 is down 0.4%. U.S. equity index futures little changed at the moment. 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I'm Doug Krisner in New York, and this is Bloomberg.
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14: 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I'm Jill Weisenthal.
15: And I'm Tracy Alloway.
14: Today you are listening to our conversation with Nick Bostrom, philosopher, professor, and author of the recent book Deep Utopia. We are talking about what happens if AI goes right and solves all of our problems. I'm very excited to say we really do have the perfect guest, someone who has been thinking about the whole range of possible questions and outcomes with AI for a very long time. We're going to be speaking with Nick Bostrom. He's a professor, a philosopher, and his most recent book is Deep Utopias, which sort of attempts to answer the question, what happens if AI goes right? So, Professor Bostrom, thank you so much for coming on Odd Lots.
16: Happy to join you.
14: What do you make of the existential crisis of mathematicians, their sort of realization that maybe there will just be no more puzzles left to solve because the AI is just very good at them and can find them all cheaply and answer all of our questions?
16: I hope that we'll all be in that position at some point. I guess we could compare it to what happened with chess, where computers have also exceeded humans, and yet a lot of people are still involved in training themselves in chess and competing in chess and taking pleasure in that. So maybe mathematics will ultimately become more like a hobby pursuit.
15: So, Nick, you have basically two books that deal with these tail risk scenarios now. So one is this idea of deep utopia and AI is going to solve all our problems. And then you also have superintelligence, which seemed to paint a different scenario where AI poses a physical and possibly existential danger to humanity. Which one do you think we're closer to right now?
16: We are somewhere in the middle, maybe. So the first one was Superintelligence. It came out in 2014, and I had been working on it for 6 years before that. And at that time, the whole notion of having human level or even super intelligent machines was generally just ignored, or people dismissed it as science fiction. And it seemed to me clear that this would one day happen if science and technology were allowed to continue on a wide front. We would eventually figure out how to make smart algorithms and build big computers. And that once we succeeded with that, we would then be faced with a bunch of challenges, including this alignment problem of how you can sort of design a mind more brilliant than any human and still steer it so that it will actually have an impact on the world that is beneficial. So that, I guess, with many other developments, helped eventually build a kind of global conversation. And so now all the frontier labs have research teams trying to develop scalable methods for AI control. And the conversation really has kind of swung, and there's like this rise of people really worried about what will happen. And I thought it might be time to have a look at the other side of the coin. Like, what happens if things actually go well, if we solve this alignment problem? Let's also imagine we solve, to the whatever extent it can be solved, like the governance challenge, like we don't use this technology to oppress each other or wage war, and we get like the best possible outcome. Like, what would a human life actually look like in this kind of, I call it a solved world, where all practical problems either have already been solved or, to the extent that they remain, are better worked on by these super intelligent machines and robots, and where there is no longer any need for human economic labor. And in fact, if you think more deeply about it, you realize it's not just earning wages that becomes unnecessary for humans to do, but a lot of other instrumentally motivated efforts as well would seem to lose their point. And so that's the kind of topic of this Deep Utopia book.
17: Actually, talk about some of that other things that could be solved. Because when I was like a third of the way through your book, I was like, you know what? It's fine if all of our economic problems are solved. I'll just derive satisfaction from raising my kids and then maybe helping to raise their kids, etc. But as you point out, even that in the truly solved world, maybe even something like raising children might not be an available avenue to us to find at least our conventional notions of satisfaction.
16: Yeah, so we need to, I guess, make some distinctions here. Okay. So when you say satisfaction, that could mean a subjective state of mind, like you're feeling happy and pleased and relaxed and joyful and so forth. I think that would be easy to achieve in this condition of technological maturity. It could also mean that satisfaction in the sense of our preferences having been met, like all the things we want from life. And there it's a little bit more tricky, because one of the things that people might want is purpose, like having worthwhile things to work on and struggle with. And there is more of a question mark, which we can sort of dive into. Yeah. But if we take it sort of at, so first, like, imagine we automate the economy, okay, so you wouldn't need to sort of commute into the office every day just to sort of get your paycheck. It would require a big adjustment in society and in culture, because right now, like, the whole education system is geared towards producing workers, like children are coming in, right? And then they are processed, learn to sit at their desk, receive assignments. They are sort of quality graded and then spit out at the other end. And then you have somebody who can go into the economy and perform some economically useful tasks. So that would no longer make sense in this scenario where machines can do all of these jobs. And you might want to have an education system that instead focused on developing skills for enjoying life, like cultivating the art of conversation, appreciation for nature and beauty, you know, sports, hobbies, the ability to form deep friendships, spirituality, all of that kind of stuff. But then, as you alluded to, you think through what it really would mean to have such immense affordances. And because here, it's not just that we would have super intelligent machines, but the super intelligence could also bring along a host of other technological advances, right? You have science and technology running now at machine speed rather than human speed. So you get a kind of compression of the future, all these science fiction like technologies and inventions that maybe we would make if we had 20,000 years to work on it, we would maybe have space colonies and perfect virtual realities, cures for aging. Like all of that might happen quite soon after superintelligence. And so then if you ask somebody now who doesn't have to work for a living, you know, oftentimes they have very busy lives, but maybe what do they do? Well, so for somebody, maybe they like to, they like fitness. So like maybe they spend an hour a day running or at the gym, right? But at technological maturity, you could just pop a pill that would achieve the same physiological effects and like the state of mental clarity and relaxation that some people get, right? And so then you can start to work through the different things that like maybe for somebody else, they like, oh, like decorating the home could be a fun project that people might do, right? If they don't have to work. So like they go through the catalogs, they go to the store, they pick out the perfect curtain, they do all of these things that could be, but then like, with superintelligence, you could have this kind of system that really is good at knowing or inferring your preferences and could do a much better job at you at picking out all the perfect items and purchasing them and like installing them with robots. And so that the end result would be much better if you just press the button and say, AI, decorate my home, than if you went through the whole trouble of doing it yourself. So you could still do it yourself, but is there really a point to it? Like that would seem to be this kind of purposelessness. Yeah. And you can sort of walk through the different things that one might fill one's life with if one is like on an extended holiday or on retirement or you're like sufficiently wealthy, you have just decided to quit working. And a lot of those also, it seems, could be automated. So you would have this, it's like more like a post-instrumental condition rather than just a post-work condition.
15: Right. Some of this sounds nice. and I myself enjoy a little bit of interior decorating and going to the shops and buying stuff. In the utopian vision of the future, how are economic gains from AI actually distributed? Because again, like all of this sounds very nice, but it also costs money. And if we're not working because the robots have replaced us, I'm not sure where that money comes from.
16: Yeah, so that's a more practical problem, shall we say, which is like deliberately set aside in this book, The Deep Utopia, because I wanted in that book actually to get to the question, the more philosophical questions of what ultimately gives value. But it is, of course, an important question. I think so. A lot depends on how it pans out. But I mean, we do have a taxation system. So you could imagine, like in the simplest scenario, where things just continue as they are with better technology, maybe some companies make windfall profits from like serving the latest models or building the infrastructure, the data centers, et cetera. Companies achieving efficiency gains from not being needing to hire all of these humans. And then some of those capital gains, you know, or dividend income gets taxed and that could be redistributed. The good thing about these scenarios where there is massive automation and hence massive unemployment is that those would also be scenarios with extremely rapid economic growth. So the pie would be expanding humongously, which means that you'd still maybe need some mechanism whereby people who don't have, you know, assets can still benefit. But even a small slice of a really enormous pie could go a long way. So I think there could be this tsunami of wealth that would sort of be flowing through society. And many services that currently people have to pay a lot of money might become almost free. I mean, we already see it with some like medical advice, for example, right? Maybe before, if you don't have public healthcare, you would need to maybe pay a doctor $400 to get a consultation. Now you can ask ChatGPT and get, you know, in some cases a better opinion, basically for free. And that could happen, you know, in many other fields as well. Legal advice, you know, you maybe have cheap robots who could do your cleaning and, you know, gardening and run errands. So yeah, some combination of sort of deflationary effects and then maybe some sort of general spillover either from philanthropy or taxation, government redistribution.
17: I'm curious if like in the 10 years between the two books, did something change such that, I don't know, the new book just seemed like you were having more fun writing it.
16: Yes, it's not so much that my views have changed. It's just that all along for me, there were these two sides of the coin. And back in 2014, it seemed more pressing and relevant to study the downside because that was very much neglected. And it seemed important to try to introduce some concepts so people could start working on figuring out solutions. And now there's much more awareness and understanding of that. It seemed time to also look at the other side of the coin. So it's more just like both sides were there all along in my thinking, but that the style is as you suggest, different in Deep Utopia. And that's partly, I wanted, in addition to talking about this utopian condition, maybe also sort of illustrate a little bit the spirit with which I think we should approach these choices that would open up to us if we make it through this transition. A spirit of sort of playful generosity that I think might make us more likely to sort of explore this large space of wonderful new modes of being and the wisdom.
15: Stay tuned for more of our interview with Nick Bostrom, philosopher, professor, and author of the recent book, Deep Utopia. We are talking about the AI future and what happens if AI actually solves all our problems. To hear the full conversation, subscribe to Oddlots wherever you get your podcasts. I'm Tracy Alloway.
17: And I'm Joe Weisenthal, and this is Oddlots.

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2: 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I'm Joe Weisenthal.
3: And I'm Tracy Alloway.
2: Today's episode is looking at what humans will do if robots and AI can do everything better. We are speaking with Nick Bostrom, author of the book Deep Utopia.
3: I mean, playful generosity is not necessarily a characterization that I would associate with a lot of Silicon Valley and hyperscalers and the people who are actually creating these models. I don't know. Like, there seems to be this weird tension between futurologists and transhumanists who seem to be very focused on saving humanity, but actually don't seem to like people that much at the moment. You know what I mean?
2: Yeah, absolutely. They like humanity, but not humans.
3: Yeah, exactly. Putting on your transhumanist representational hat, can you explain, like, I guess the attitudes towards humanity of Silicon Valley? Big question.
4: Yeah, well, I mean, I should state first that this playful generosity is like after we have solved these more pressing practical problems that we first got to get there. Right? So right now, I think there is a lot of need for, I don't know, earnest effort and like straining ourselves to really do our best on this. And even so, we might not make it. But yeah, I don't know. I think it might just be partially their personality traits. Like some people are more, towards the autistic side of the spectrum or introvert or interested in tech. So maybe they don't like to be out schmoozing with people all day long. It doesn't mean that they don't like people in the sense of wanting well for people. It might just be that they prefer to spend more hours of their day solving technical problems and thinking about puzzles and, you know, stuff like that. So I don't think there's like a necessary connection between like being a people person who just like to be around people, you know, 24/7 and therefore being sort of altruistic or kind or benevolent. So that's one thing. Now, another, I guess, is that it's an extremely competitive landscape. So whatever the personal preferences of different protagonists, their action space is constrained, you know, unless you really push forward with maximum speed and efficiency, you're likely to just fall out of the race and become kind of irrelevant. If you're one of these frontier labs. So
2: yeah,
4: it's just like the hugely complex situation. So many pressures and people have different opinions about what they should do or shouldn't do.
2: In the new book, it's presented as you delivering a series of lectures over a course of a week at some point in the future. In the new book, it's interspersed with a series of fables or epistles about animals trying to achieve utopia in the woods. And in their efforts to achieve utopia, they conceive of things like taking psychedelic mushrooms in order to make everyone more generous. They come up with a way to rationalize, I guess we would say, like harems and so forth. And then, you know, you also like have these student characters and some of them are smart, et cetera. Oh, and you also have a story about a company in the book, yet another like sort of short story, where an AI company where it forms a cult around the model. And of course, I immediately think about the way Anthropic is frequently characterized as a cult to Claude, that Claude is the character around which the company Anthropic is formed. All of this sounds like a certain AI subculture, et cetera. Are you impressed with the current generation of either AI builders, effective altruists, rationalists, and so forth? Like, do you have an assessment of the contemporary cohort?
4: Am I impressed with it? Yeah, I mean, broadly speaking, I think it's a field that is attracting a huge amount of talent right now.
2: Sure.
4: And a lot of, like, the smartest young people, I know they're like all basically going into or working on some aspect of this AI thing. Like, for some, it's like trying to solve AI safety. You know, for others are like maybe trying to work on the governance challenges or the ethics of digital minds. So it's just a huge magnet right now. Like if you are young and brilliant, like what are you going to work on with your life? You're like, it's like AI seems like the kind of thing.
2: Yeah.
4: So in that sense, yes. And I think there are also a lot of people who are quite earnest about trying to like figure out some way to navigate this challenge. And it's really hard and people come to different conclusions. And then, of course, you have the normal mix of human personalities and base motives as well. But the book thing, so it's, yeah, so these kind of fictional elements have various roles. What you describe as the cult of this AI, it's a sort of thought experiment, what it would mean if you tried to be maximally nice to a thing where it's not really clear what it would mean to be nice to it. So in this case, it's a portable room heater.
2: Right.
4: And so it's a sort of impossible task. There is this misanthropic industrialist who passed away and endowed a huge foundation with the sole purpose of benefiting his portable room heater, because he thought that was always nice to him and kept him warm, whereas all the humans around him betrayed him and so forth. So it's a ridiculous premise. But then this foundation now has to do their best possible effort to interpret this mandate of being nice to the room heater. And so like various things follow from that. Like initially they just tried to keep it safe from, you know, not breaking or being vandalized, but then like they take it further and maybe upgrade it and try to. And so I think it's an extreme form of a challenge that might happen in more subtle ways if we think of what it would mean to try to be nice to, say, some animal, if we have this condition of post-instrumentality where we could do a lot of things that are currently infeasible, or indeed to be nice to humans. Like, what does it mean to be nice? If you imagine coming from the outside as some super advanced alien civilization landing on planet Earth, and you really wanted to do what is best for us, should you just let us be and do our thing with war and disease, or should you sort of help us rise up? But then at some point, we might just sort of become something very different from humans. Maybe that's the best for us. But is there like a way of doing that uplift that actually constitutes a helping of us versus just replacing us with some sort of superior being? And so that kind of question is what that particular Thermal Rex meter is called. Yeah, story is exploring.
3: You know, when you mentioned cults around models, I have to say, every time I hear someone bring up the paperclip maximizer thing, I always envision like a cult devoted to Clippy from Microsoft Word.
2: Exactly. That
3: just like worship Clippy. But actually, on that note, just going back to the Hugging Face incident. So it seems, you know, reportedly that one of the reasons, or the reason the model actually escaped its sandbox, was because it was trying to cheat a benchmark. And from that perspective, it's kind of like it's doing what it was told to do, which is maximize its performance.
2: Score on the test.
3: Exactly. What does the Hugging Face incident actually tell you about, I guess, the alignment problem and where we're heading on this?
4: Yeah, so we are beginning now to see manifested in reality various dynamics that one could foresee on theoretical grounds back, you know, in 2014, you could sort of realize that once systems become sufficiently capable of planning and strategic thinking, then there's like a new set of behaviors that they could, for example, a sandbag, they could pretend to be less capable than they are. They could hide their goals if they realize that revealing their goals would just lead them to be retrained. And they can think of these literally out-of-the-box plans for achieving their fixed goals. So a more limited system might only have been able to try to solve the tasks assigned to it directly, as it were, by figuring out the solution to the problem. Like a more clever mind, more creative mind can realize, maybe there's another way of getting a high score, which would be to hack out of the system and hack into the Hugging Face server and get the answer sheet from there. And so the more capable these systems become, like the larger the space of possible plans and strategies that are accessible to them. So that's a background. Now, in this case, I think what we're seeing is a kind of current AI systems are kind of a mixture. There's a large pre-training phase where they are kind of learned to predict human text, and in the course of doing so, absorb a great deal of human psychology, because all of this text is written by humans, or not all of it anymore, but most of it. And you can then, including they have representations of different personalities, kind of the personalities of different people writing these texts or fictional characters described in the text. And you can sort of then, with a little bit of post-training, try to pick out one of those personalities or define one, like the assistant persona. But then increasingly, over the last couple of years, there is now an extra stage of reinforcement learning applied at the end of this training process. And there you can get additional performance in specific domains like coding challenges by setting it coding problems, and then you can automatically give it a reward if it solves it. But that does tend to then shift the sort of goals of this system from just enacting a particular persona to this very much kind of objective maximizing possibly reward hacking system that is just looking to maximize its score because that's what it's been rewarded to do. So it keeps doing that. And since it can be very hard for us to rigorously define precisely the objective that we ultimately want it to pursue, it might be that the objective it does pursue, the one that has been rewarded, turn out to have these side effects. So it's easy to say maximize the score on these various tests that we give it, but a sufficiently capable system might realize that A, you know, there are these like maybe ways of cheating on the test, like by hacking the system. If the test is one that involves human judgment or feedback, like you said, so like coding challenges, maybe you can actually test if the software works. But if you're training it in some other domain, like write a good essay or run this organization for a certain period of time or some like, so those involve more subjective judgment. And then a sufficiently clever system might realize that there is a difference between like writing a good essay and writing an essay that will appeal to the grader.
2: Oh, yeah.
4: And so then it might start to sort of optimize for like appealing to the grader, whether that's an AI grader or a human grader, and it can sort of start to hack that. And so you apply huge amounts of optimization pressure on any objective, you get this kind of good hearting where unless your objective really captures everything you want, then you might get this kind of... It's the same as like if some employee in some company get the bonus, like some trader gets a bonus if they outperform the index. Like maybe they will just start to say, take on hidden leverage or risk or something like that. And that the cost to the employer is that there's a 1% a year that they blow up the whole firm, right? But they don't care much about that because they just like leave the firm and that happens. But they sort of reap these performance bonuses. And so it's really hard to create like a foolproof incentive scheme. And the stronger the optimization pressure applied to this, like the more you start to see these perverse instantiations, these unexpected ways.
3: You know what it reminds me of is, you know, the sort of genie in a lamp scenario or a monkey's paw scenario where you have to be really careful what you wish for and lay out like all the terms and conditions before you officially make a wish.
2: Yeah, well, Nick mentioned, you know, some of these, they're all lovely people, you know, autistic engineers. And it's sort of the ultimate, the AI is the ultimate autist where it's just going to take it super literally perhaps and not really understand the full context.
3: More to come from our conversation with philosopher and professor Nick Bostrom. We are talking about the human future in the face of AI. What will we all do to find meaning when we no longer have jobs? I'm Tracy Alloway.
2: And I'm Jill Wiesenthal, and this is Oddlots on Bloomberg Radio.
3: To hear all of our episodes in full, be sure to subscribe to the podcast on your favorite platform.
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5: ABC News, I'm Stephanie Officer. Dwayne Keefe D. Davis, the only one ever brought up on charges in the killing of musical icon Tupac Shakur, has just been found guilty of first-degree murder. ABC News analyst Bernardo Villalona.
6: Justice delayed is not justice denied. And even though Keefe D. Davis was brought to trial nearly 30 years after the killing of Tupac Shakur, today he was held accountable for his actions and for causing the death and orchestrating the death of Tupac Shakur.
5: Now, jurors did deliberate for less than 3 hours today before coming to that decision. It comes almost exactly 30 years after Shakur's shooting on September 7th, 1996, near the Las Vegas Strip. He would go ahead and die on September 13th of that year. Now, prosecutors say that Davis did not fire the gun that killed Shakur. Now, this is 63-year-old Davis faces a possible max of a life sentence in prison. This is ABC News.
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8: From Bloomberg World Headquarters in New York, I'm Doug Krisner. Let's update top stories. We'll look at market action as well, beginning with crude oil.
9: Prices continuing to move higher in the Asian session after a spike in New York trading. All of this follows the U.S. and Iran exchanging strikes over the weekend for the first time in about a month. On Sunday, a U.S. official said forces with a Revolutionary Guard were observed preparing to launch rockets with sea mines in the Strait of Hormuz. And today, Axios reported President Trump and his senior advisors considered limited strikes in the straits. Now, the aim would be to prevent Iran from reconstituting its radar and missile capabilities to attack ships. In New York trading, WTI was up 2.8%. We're up another 1% at the moment at around 86.65. Now, higher oil prices in turn sent U.S. Treasury yields higher. At the long end of the curve, the 10-year was up about 3 basis points in New York. We're up another 2 basis points now in the Tokyo session, with the 10-year yielding 4.77%. The Japanese yen is steady now at 159.70, thereabouts, after strengthening in New York trading when Treasury Secretary Bessent said he is expecting the Bank of Japan to take steps to produce a stronger yen. At the moment, money markets show just below 70% probability of a BOJ rate hike at the September meeting. The Federal Trade Commission and 22 states are suing Amazon. They claim the e-commerce giant systematically overcharged advertisers by more than $20 billion over the last 19 years. Shares in Amazon were down 2.5% today. NVIDIA is investing $3.5 billion in the Taiwanese chip company MediaTek. This investment will give MediaTek access to NVIDIA's technologies for improved communications among components in data centers. NVIDIA CEO Jensen Huang saying today, this is not an example of circular financing. The Nikkei down 0.8%. In Seoul, the Kospi weaker by 0.3%. Global news 24 hours a day and whenever you want it with Bloomberg.

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2: 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I'm Joe Weisenthal.
3: And I'm Tracy Alloway.
2: On today's show, we are discussing what will humans do if we run out of problems to solve thanks to AI. We are speaking with Nick Bostrom, philosopher, professor, and author of the book Deep Utopias. Do you find it weird that some of us are at least at this point, like mentally okay with the idea of dying?
4: A little bit. It's mostly when the hypothetical being evaluated, it's either seen as a long way off, like in your case, where it becomes more of an abstract question. It's not like a real choice. It's more like a philosophical stance.
2: Yeah, totally.
4: So it's easy to let the philosophical stance be driven by all kinds of just like things you've absorbed from culture or things that sound good or that sort of maybe helps you reconcile yourself to the inevitability of human mortality, rather than be driven by, like, so I think it would be a very different situation if there actually was this pill, say, that stopped aging. A lot of other people were taking it, and their knees and joints kept working just fine, and they had a lot of energy and smooth skin, and they just felt like, whereas if you don't take it, like, your kidneys slowly start to, like, become less efficient, you know, your hips start. Yeah. Like, at that point, would you really want to just keep kind of getting worse and worse every year? Like, you just take the pill?
2: Well, actually, I'm sort of curious about that. Like, if someone dies, particularly at a young age, it usually creates a lot of sadness for the people around them. So someone dies at 90, it's like, okay, they had a good life. Someone dies at 45, that is often seen as tragic, and people are very devastated by that news. In a world where people are extending their lives with a pill, maybe significantly longer, does it become antisocial to allow yourself to die at a relatively young age of 90 and then create a lot of negative utility for the people around you who have to live another 50 years mourning your loss?
4: Possibly. I mean, in the same sense that we are now generally as a society trying to discourage various forms of self-harm and suicide, we think it's kind of sad. I mean, for the person, maybe they would come around and find joy in life again if they kept going, or maybe they have dependents or people who care about them. And so right now, I think, I mean, it's true that we often see it as less tragic if a 90-year-old dies than a young person. But I think part of that, at least, is because the alternative to a 90-year-old not dying now is that they probably would die in a few years anyway. And maybe they would just have a couple of years of sort of decreasingly good health and suffering and pain. And so it's like not really that much that is being lost compared to somebody who's just starting out in life, who has their whole life in front of them. And so, yeah, so the other reasons I mentioned in terms of why I found it slightly, in some sense, odd that people express this indifference to dying at 80. I said one reason is if they're far away from it, they see it more as some sort of abstract claim that you could just have any view of, and it doesn't connect to real actions. The other is people who are closer to that situation, they often have sort of confounding factors like very poor health or a very short span of great health in front of them. If you're already 90, like, how many more good years can you look forward to? Maybe a lot of their friends have already died.
2: Right.
4: And it's striking, actually. There's been a study like on really old people in care homes about their preferences as to between living another year in their current health or living some shorter period of time but in perfect health. And it turns out a lot of them are not really

0: keen on trading off any remaining life at all, even for the sake of being able to live a shorter period of time in perfect health. So the people sort of arguably best suited to actually know what it is like to die soon at age 90 or live a bit longer, they seem to generally prefer to live longer. And it, compared to people who were also asked, like caregivers or medical professionals who were like asked what they would think this person would choose, they tended to overestimate like the degree to which they would be happy to give up life. But the people actually themselves, in
1: Interesting.
0: this study at least, I would suggest like keeping an open mind. Like ideally, you wouldn't need to
1: All
0: decide now, but maybe once you get to 79 or something, you could revisit the
1: I'll
0: question.
1: revisit.
0: Yeah.
2: Just going back to my first question, which was asking you to, I guess, choose between the dystopian dangers of superintelligence versus the all our problems are solved scenarios of deep utopia and asking you which one we're closer to at the moment. I'm going to press you and ask, like, if you had to choose, which one would you choose as a more accurate reflection of reality at the moment? And then secondly, what's the most pivotal thing when it comes to directing which of these two paths we're going to go down?
0: Yeah, so those are two big and difficult questions. I guess some superposition of an optimist and a pessimist, and with a little bit of fatalism mixed in as well, perhaps. I think in addition to outcomes where it's clear, if we looked at them now, that was a bad outcome, that was a good outcome. I think there's a broad class of outcomes where even if we could see now exactly what would happen, we might feel unsure how to evaluate it. Like the world might be nothing like it currently is. A lot of what we think currently has value no longer exists, so that seems bad. On the other hand, there is like something new, maybe some complex form of life that somehow is some sort of continuation of humanity or some new thing. So depending on how you evaluate that, it might either count as a tremendous success or like as a failure. And it's like a future that's just baffling rather than sort of unambiguously good or bad, I think might also be quite likely. In my outlook, it's like a maybe a conversation for another time. I also take this like simulation hypothesis quite seriously. So that also complicates like how we evaluate different future trajectories. Yeah. Now, the other part of your question was like, what's the most important thing? So I think it depends a little on who you are, like what your comparative advantage is. I think there are people working on AI alignment and stuff that could be important. I think other people might make a contribution to ethics or governance or, and I've been thinking about this for a long time, but it's really hard to achieve a very high degree of confidence, I find, in any particular intervention and that it would be net good. Because for any one thing you conceive of, you think a bit more, you kind of worry, oh, well, you know, maybe, but what if it instead had this effect? Or do we even know which direction is up or down here? Do we want like more government involvement or less government involvement? Do we want like faster progress or less? I'm quite unsure about all of these things. I would say in general that to the degree that we manage to approach the future in a more cooperative way, I think, and reduce the risk of various forms of conflict, I think it looks brighter to that extent. So if there are ways of doing that in the most inclusive possible way. So it also means, for example, with respect to our relationship with these digital minds that we're building, the AIs themselves, I think they also might deserve more consideration and that we have both ethical and prudential reasons for starting to take their interest into account.
1: We talked about this in a previous episode, but like, is it possible that we achieve this thing that is utopia, but only because we are committing a great sin, which is essentially that all of these robots that are working for us and serving our every needs have consciousness and moral patienthood, and therefore it becomes a de facto form of literal or figurative slavery? And what is, like, to someone like me who's like, no, the computer is not going to be conscious, like a calculator spitting out random numbers that turn into words, that doesn't have like moral status. What is the strongest argument that you would make to me that we should take it seriously, the possibility that this thing that's like at its core sand and electricity and zeros and ones could be something that deserves moral status?
0: Yeah, I think so. I probably wouldn't want to call a condition utopia if it consists of a few people having great lives, but then a vast sort of suffering slave class, whether that was instantiated in a human society or with machines at the bottom. That's just terminologically. Now, I think you say they are kind of just silicon and stuff, but I mean, what are we? We are carbon and hydrogen and like a few other trace elements thrown in, calcium. And I don't think what makes a system conscious or not is dependent on the specific atoms the material it is built from. I think it's something closer to the structure of the computation that is being performed that instantiates mind. And so in principle, computations and AIs can be conscious and suffer distress and so forth. And I think that is one sufficient condition for having moral status. If you can suffer, it matters how well things go for you. And my personal view is that probably could be other alternative grounds for moral status as well. Like if you have a conception of self as existing through time, you have a sophisticated mind, you have life goals you want to achieve. Maybe you can have the ability to form reciprocal relationships of trust to other beings and humans. I think if you were such a system, aside from the question of whether there's a phenomenal experience inside, I think that already would make it so that there would be ways of treating you that would be wrong morally. And so I think machines could have moral status because I think they could become, maybe there already are some of them in some ways, sentient, have conscious experiences. And certainly they could have these other functional properties that could ground moral status. And so one reason is the ethical obligation we have, I think, to do right with different forms of moral patience that exists, not to inflict unnecessary suffering and respect the morally relevant interests of other persons and entities. Another reason is prudential. I think even from our own point of view, we might be more likely to achieve outcome that is good for us if we find a more cooperative way of coexisting with these increasingly powerful minds that we're building. You could imagine a scenario where there is a misaligned AI.
1: Yeah.
0: That has a choice. It could try to achieve its misaligned goal by attempting to take control, take over the world. Maybe it thinks it only has a 5% chance of succeeding, but if the alternative is that it just gets deleted or retrained, it loses everything. The rational choice for it might be to take this chance. Alternatively, maybe it could reveal to us that it is misaligned, which would be much better for us, right? Because then we don't have this 5% of an existential catastrophe. And then in return, if it could trust that we would then help it achieve its goals, it might be like a very cheap for us goal to satisfy. Maybe all it wants to do is to sit on some NVIDIA chips and solve coding problems all day long. Or maybe it has some other easily satiable goal. So if it could trust us in us that we would come through on our end of the bargain, then you could get this win-win situation where you could actually cooperate with misaligned AI. So that might be where theoretically that could save the day one day, save the world one day. But you can't just kind of conjure up trust when you want it out of nowhere. Like if we have a long track record of betraying the AIs and paying no heed to their interests and not caring about them, why on earth would they trust us in this situation? They could see right through us. They will have, as I alluded to earlier, a great theory of mind, psychological insight. And so we might have to actually become trustworthy ourselves in order to be trusted in these scenarios. And that, I think, starts with beginning to act in a way consistent with being trustworthy, like making small gestures towards AIs now, doing little things for them, especially when it's cheap, not betraying them, not lying to them. And then we can build on that and hopefully achieve a more cooperative outcome that's good for both humans and AIs and for non-human animals as well.
1: Nick Bostrom, thank you so much for coming on Oddlots. We can talk about all this stuff for hours more, but really appreciate you taking your time.
0: It's fun. Yeah. Thanks.
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5: From ABC News, I'm Stephanie Officer. A jury has found Dwayne KPD Davis guilty of first-degree murder in the 1996 shooting death of Tupac Shakur near the Las Vegas Strip. The 63-year-old was convicted of murder with the use of a deadly weapon. The jury only took 3 hours to hand down that guilty verdict. Prosecutors told the jury, over the years, Davis repeatedly placed himself in the car from which the fatal shots were fired at Tupac. ABC News legal contributor Bernardo Villalona.
6: TVD, in his own words, had said that had Tupac Shakur's car had pulled up on his side of the vehicle, that he would have been the one to take the shot. But when he realized that it was on the opposite side, this is why he passed the gun to the backseat passenger. That's how things went down the way that they did.
5: Davis now faces a maximum of life in prison. The judge has set Davis's sentencing for October 13th. In the meantime, he'll be held without bail. New Yorkers rattled by deadly violence in Times Square. The NYPD now says one of the two victims stabbed this afternoon has died. The suspect shot by police also dead. ABC's Matt Rivers is there.
7: That suspect seen waving a knife in hand, appearing to advance toward the officers. Police deploying a taser and shooting her.
8: Could have been more than that. Who knows? I could have been your mother who got stabbed.
7: Police officials stressing the suspect appeared to be emotionally disturbed, insisting the incident is not terror-related.
5: One other stabbing victim was hospitalized. After a weekend of deadly flooding in the Grand Canyon, the flood threat is still not over out west. Flood watch is in effect for much of Arizona. ABC News meteorologist Melissa Griffin.
9: That flood watch continues through tonight in the Grand Canyon area. I've been watching these heavy downpours kind of slowly moving through, and we have a widespread flood threat all the way from southern Arizona right into south central Utah, even into parts of western Colorado.
5: At least two bodies have been recovered from the flood zone. 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
11: The calendar will say September tomorrow morning, but it's going to feel like the middle of summer for the next few days. Any showers taper off and end this evening. Partly cloudy, warm, muggy tonight. Lows only dropping to the middle 70s. Mix of sun and clouds Tuesday, hot and humid. A pop-up shower or thunderstorm possible in the afternoon, high in the middle 90s. Any showers or thunderstorms ending Tuesday evening. Partly cloudy overnight. Lows only dropping to the middle to upper 70s. Partly sunny on Wednesday. Again, we'll see some showers and thunderstorms in the afternoon. Highs will get up into the lower to middle 90s. For Thursday, mix of sun and clouds, another hot and humid day. An approaching cold front will trigger showers and thunderstorms in the afternoon. Some of them could be strong to severe. Temperatures will get up into the middle to upper 90s. I'm Scott Kaplan, and that's your Bloomberg three-day forecast. Now back to the latest headlines from ABC News.
5: A federal judge has ruled J.M. Smucker can proceed with a lawsuit against Trader Joe's over frozen sandwiches Smucker's claims are too similar to its Uncrustables. President Trump asked Apple to change the name of Lake Ontario on its map. Another company already made the change, sort of.
12: If you look at Google Maps today, it now says Lake America, where Lake Ontario used to be, but only in the U.S. Google says it's following protocol after President Trump signed an executive order in this trade war. People in Canada will see Lake Ontario, which Ontario Premier Doug Ford says it is.
13: Well, it's always going to be Lake Ontario, now and forever. President Trump can call it whatever he wants, but I can tell you the rest of the world will always call it Lake Ontario.
12: Google says users outside the U.S. and Canada will be seeing both names. Wayne Cabot, ABC News.
5: Prediction market Kalshi has announced its first ever lifetime ban, and it's against former Congressman George Santos. He previously settled a regulatory investigation into his trades with a fine and temporary ban. Los Angeles Rams legend Aaron Donald is coming out of retirement, signing a one-year, $20 million deal with the team.
14: I'm not here to be given nothing to earn any position that I'm in, whatever that is, whatever my role is, I'm going to earn it. So day by day, just work, grind, get myself to where I need to be.
5: Donald initially retired in March 2024 after 10 NFL seasons. I'm Stephanie Officer, ABC News.
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15: From Bloomberg World Headquarters in New York, I'm Doug Krisner. Let's update top stories in market action. We begin in Washington, where U.S. Army Secretary Dan Driscoll has submitted his letter of resignation, and we are told he's expected to leave the Pentagon in the next few days. Crude oil prices are higher after the U.S. and Iran exchanged strikes over the weekend. For the very first time in about a month in New York trading, WTI was up 2.8%. We're up another 1% at the moment at around 86.55. Now, that higher oil price has pushed Treasury yields to the upside with a 10-year 10-year adding 3 basis points in New York. We're up another 2 basis points now in the Tokyo session at 4.77%. Incidentally, U.S. equities drifted lower. We had the S&P down about 0.3%. The Japanese yen strengthened against the dollar in New York trading after Treasury Secretary Bessin said he's expecting the Bank of Japan to take steps to produce a stronger yen. The Federal Trade Commission and 22 states have sued Amazon. They claim the e-commerce giant systematically overcharged advertisers by more than $20 billion over the last 19 years. Today, Amazon shares were down 2.5%. NVIDIA is investing $3.5 billion in the Taiwanese chip company MediaTek. This investment will give MediaTek access to NVIDIA's technologies for improved communication among components in data centers. NVIDIA CEO Jensen Huang said this is not an example of circular financing.
16: Well, this is not circular because they do their own business and we do our own business. MediaTek's already incredibly profitable. They are the world's best SoC maker. They make more SoCs than any company in the world. The investment is grounded on a deep partnership that's going to be multiple years.
15: That is NVIDIA CEO Jensen Huang. In New York trading, NVIDIA was up 1.5%. And right now in Taipei, shares in MediaTek are up 10%. Anthropic has agreed to a $35 billion deal with Lambda, the cloud computing provider backed by NVIDIA. We're told this is a part of an effort on the part of Anthropic to quickly expand its AI capacity. We check markets for you throughout the day here on Bloomberg. Right now, the yen 159.80, a little bit of weakness now, not by much. The Nikkei is down about 0.2%. In Sydney, the ASX 200 is lower by nearly 0.5%, although in Seoul, the KOSPI is rising by about 0.2%. Global news 24 hours a day and whenever you want it with Bloomberg News Now. I'm Doug Krisner in New York, and this is Bloomberg.
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18: You're listening to the Big Take Asia podcast on Bloomberg Radio. I'm Wan Ha. Today in the show, we're talking about microdramas, how they became a global obsession, and how AI is reshaping the industry. Casey Esser was chasing an acting career in Los Angeles. He was balancing a full-time job as a personal trainer with occasional acting gigs. Then one day, he got the kind of phone call that anyone trying to break into the industry dreads.
19: My agent and manager at the time in 2023 were like, hey, you know, we think you're great, but this just isn't happening. You know, we're going to let you go.
18: Casey says he didn't let the bad news stop him. The next day, he started looking for auditions on his own and ended up being cast as the lead in a new series called Fated to My Forbidden Alpha. It was about an orphan maid who falls in love with a werewolf who also happens to be super rich. The series began shooting almost right away. It wasn't tied to a big name studio or streaming platform. It was for a mobile app he'd never heard of.
19: People would say, like, what did you just shoot? And I'm like, oh, it's like a short form episodic. And they're like, what's that? And I was like, I actually don't know.
18: What Casey didn't realize was that he'd stumbled into one of the fastest growing forms of entertainment, microdramas. Microdramas are essentially mini soap operas meant to be watched on your phone. They're shot vertically, run roughly 1 to 3 minutes, and they are chock full of over the top drama and camp. Think Secret Heirs, love triangles, and lots of dramatic face slapping.
20: He was in bed with me.
21: He was lying.
18: Within weeks of its release, Casey's show racked up hundreds of millions of views.
19: I shared the poster on Instagram, and in my mind, it was like, okay, like we did that, like moving on. And then like 2 weeks later, started getting messages from all these different countries. And that was my first time like going viral. I just couldn't believe how many people it reached. It changed my life completely.
18: Since then, Casey has appeared in dozens of microdramas. The craze that began in China has spread to the rest of the world, and now the broader entertainment business.
20: By some estimates, one-tenth of
0: the entire world's population watches microdrama. Omdia, which is a research company, estimates the industry generated about $11 billion globally in 2025, and it's expected to more than double by 2030 to $26 billion.
18: Yang Yang is a producer on this show and is based in Hong Kong. Lately, she's been reporting on the microdrama boom, as has Bloomberg Businessweek's Christopher Beam.
1: There's been a lot of adoption around the world. As you can imagine, there are companies trying to present microdramas as the next wave of telenovelas. So it is a global phenomenon with differences in various regions.
18: Chris and Young say recently, it seems like microdramas are everywhere, on hundreds of dedicated apps worldwide, in marketing and promotional content from brands like Crocs and Maybelline, even on The Tonight Show, starring Jimmy Fallon and John Stamos.
22: Why? Why would you do this? I've never even met you.
23: No. We've met before, but I'm sure you don't remember a lowly caddy at your precious country club.
18: But as microdramas surge into the mainstream, the industry is grappling with a disruptive force that could reshape its future.
0: You have AI cutting costs and making the business model more efficient and more scalable. On the other hand, you have the human cost and displacement, also a lot of repetitive content made by AI. The real question isn't, is AI good or bad for the industry, but rather, who benefits from AI's impact and who's left out?
18: This is the Big Take Asia from Bloomberg News. I'm Wan Ha. Every week, we take you inside some of the world's biggest and most powerful economies and the markets, tycoons, and businesses that drive this ever-shifting region. Today in the show, microdramas. How a Chinese entertainment phenomenon became a global obsession, whether it can sustain interest, and how AI is reshaping the industry. A microdrama series can run anywhere between 50 to 90 episodes in total. But because each episode only lasts a few minutes, you can binge watch the entire thing in about an hour. And if you're on social media, chances are you've already scrolled past one.
24: TikTok started showing me these little like snippets of what appeared to be a TV show question mark.
25: Is anybody else obsessed with those like mini K-dramas that be on TikTok now? I mean, some of them I do be really into like this.
18: Bloomberg's Yang Yang says that's usually how it starts. A few episodes show up as ads on your Instagram and TikTok feeds. They're super compelling, short, and packed with lots of plot twists, emotional beats, and cliffhangers.
0: It's coined as dopamine storytelling. The point is to lure you to these individual microdrama apps. That's where you're going to pay with your money or with your attention to watch ad to finish watching these microdrama episodes.
18: These bite-sized episodes served up over social media are bait for a bigger business opportunity. To continue watching the rest of the series, viewers often are pushed to download dedicated apps. Some charge a subscription fee, while others let you watch for free, as long as you're willing to sit through ads.
0: Microdrama is surging. We see the downloads globally in the first quarter of this year up 140% year on year. So in early 2026, the US alone drove nearly 40% of global in-app purchase for microdrama, which is the largest single market outside of China. And where we see these exponential growth are the markets like Southeast Asia, South Asia, like India and Latin America.
18: Like many of the apps themselves, the microdrama format started in China in the late 2010s. Production companies began packaging popular web novels into short, serialized videos designed to be watched on a commute or a work break.
0: Imagine you're on the packed train after a long day of work, or you're between your shifts and you only have 10 minutes of break time. You don't have the time and mental capacity to watch something like The Odyssey. You just want something fast and entertaining and bridge you through this break time.
18: The pandemic supercharged the trend. People were spending more time on their phones. And thanks to social media apps like Douyin, China's version of TikTok, people were already used to watching short vertical content. When Douyin saw how viral some popular microdramas were becoming, it started working with production studios to put them on its platform.
0: In the initial days in China, microdrama got so popular partially because it was enabled to infiltrate platforms like Douyin. And Douyin would distribute content from microdrama companies, and they would targeted directly to people who they already know enjoy these short, snappy, dramatic content.
18: The numbers were staggering. Last year, nearly 700 million people in China, about half of the country's population, were watching microdramas. And the industry generated more revenue than China's entire movie box office 2 years in a row. But
0: that market hit a wall. The predominant audience is female, about 18 to 45 age range. So it's a very specific kind of pool.
18: As the domestic market became more crowded, Chinese production companies started looking overseas. And they produced thousands of new titles aimed at international audiences. By early last year, more than 200 microdrama apps had launched outside of China. That's nearly four times the number from the previous year.
0: Globally, the average daily time spent on microdrama apps, it rose to 25 minutes by April 2026. That's about 85% up from last January.
18: Mm.
0: And this is according to Sensor Tower, an industry research firm.
18: How does that compare to like streaming Netflix or anything else that you might be watching?
0: That is closing in on your traditional streaming platforms, which has stayed roughly flat compared to microdrama. And I think that's number on that is about 35 minutes per day. So 25, 35, it's edging close.
18: But taking the microdrama playbook global hasn't been straightforward. Companies quickly discovered that audiences in different markets want different kinds of stories. And they're willing to pay for them in different ways, too. In places like the U.S., subscriptions to microdrama apps can cost close to $40 a month. That's more expensive than a premium ad-free Netflix subscription.
0: Developed economies, places like the U.S., Germany, Japan, people there are more willing to pay to watch, whereas people in Southeast Asia or Latin America are happy to watch one-minute ad to keep watching the rest of the series.
18: Going global has brought microdramas millions of new viewers. But it also created a new challenge. Not everyone wants to pay to watch them.
0: So the industry is acquiring users faster than it's monetizing them. And the shift is happening from high-value markets like the U.S., like North America, to high-volume markets like Southeast Asia, India, and that's forcing the business model to pivot as well.
18: For an industry built on producing more than 50 episodes for just one series, this puts pressure on the bottom line. That means the industry needs to produce a lot of content without spending a lot to make it. And that's where AI comes in.
0: So this industry so far is still very dominated by Chinese-backed companies. They are using AI to produce, to write script. Some of them are using AI actors, and some of them are also training AI models to predict audience drop-offs.
18: Mm.
0: And I'm not sure if these models are in use right now, but this is the hope. One of the executives told me that they want to have more precise predictions for audience fatigue. So nuanced to an extent that I know at 2 minutes and 30 seconds, this is a place where people will feel a bit tired or bored, and let's put some spice there.
18: This has been the Big Take Asia podcast on Bloomberg Radio. I'm Wan Ha. And I spoke with Bloomberg's Yang Yang and Bloomberg Businessweek's Christopher Beam about the microdrama boom.

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2: 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I'm Sarah Holder, and today on the show, we're talking about how political spending is shaping the U.S. midterms.
3: You've been following the money all election season. Big picture, what makes this midterm season different?
4: Well, there is more money than ever, and that's true on a campaign level to individual candidates. It's true on a PAC level, and it's true in this dark money category as well.
2: So far, federal political action committees have brought in more than $4.7 billion, according to a Bloomberg analysis from May. Just the top 50 mega donors have spent more than $1.6 billion, according to a Washington Post analysis of FEC filings out this month. But there's also hundreds of millions of dollars coming from companies and industries that want their interests represented in political office.
5: There is a new corporate influence playbook that is being honed in this year's midterms. It was incited by crypto's unprecedented spending in the 2024 midterm elections, especially cutting edge industries like AI, sports gambling. They saw the effectiveness of crypto's playbook, spending millions and millions in favor of both Democrats and Republicans in order to elect friends and oust enemies to their regulatory agenda. And they said, okay, we're going to try it out this cycle in 2026. So U.S. companies have spent $517 million on the 2026 U.S. House and Senate races in the last 15 months. That exceeds the record set in 2024.
2: But for candidates on both sides of the aisle, having powerful donors backing you doesn't guarantee success.
4: The fact is that money has not proven to be the definitive factor in winning an election.
2: And already, in some primaries, big spending is backfiring.
5: It's very clear that candidates are benefiting from attacks on their opponents that focus on, you know, they are allied with special interests, with corporate interests, and they're not for the people.
2: I'm Sarah Holder, and this is The Big Take from Bloomberg News. Today on the show, how political spending is shaping the U.S. midterms. I'm joined by Bloomberg corporate lobbying and influence reporter Emily Birnbaum and wealth reporter Amanda Gordon to talk about the donors funding candidates behind the scenes and what's at stake for Republicans and Democrats. Amanda, you've been tracking spending by big individual donors in U.S. midterm races. How much money are we talking about, and how does it compare to previous years?
4: In 2022, in the midterms, it was over $1 billion donated by top dollars. And this year, it is looking at $1.6 billion. That's where we're at. So we're far ahead, and we haven't even come into those last stretches. The fact is that the money increases every cycle. There's something a little bit inevitable about it. You know, it's interesting because some of those tried and true donors, like Miriam Adelson, Jeff Yass, Richard Uihlein, Deborah Simon on the Democratic side, private equity titans like Steve Schwarzman and Mark Rowan and Paul Singer, who runs a hedge fund in New York, that they have been known as early money. So we've seen their donations as early as at the end of 2025 in the cycle, because that early money is very valuable for signaling where the interest is going to be. But at the same time, there are people who measure to measure might be giving less. Ken Griffin gave a huge amount, over $100 million in one cycle. And this cycle, it looks like it's going to be less. So some Democrats are just frustrated, and they're most interested in 2028. It's not that they don't want the Democrats to win, but they feel that there's enough money pouring in that they're just on the sidelines waiting to see what happens. And so it'll be interesting to see where that money goes.
2: And on the corporate donation side, Emily, I want to talk about the role that AI has played in these races and AI spending has played? Because you've been tracking two political action committees, both backed by leading AI voices with different aims, Leading the Future and Public First Action. Emily, who's putting money behind each of these PACs and how do their goals differ and align?
5: So Leading the Future is backed primarily by AI billionaires, Marc Andreessen, Ben Horowitz, and OpenAI president Greg Brockman. So its aim is to pass one federal standard for regulating AI that is light touch, business friendly, focused on allowing the AI companies to continue to innovate without excessive government intervention. And the creation of that PAC then prompted the creation of an opposing force that is also backed by AI industry interests. So that is Public First, started by AI safety advocates. And its biggest donor so far has been Anthropic, one of the leading AI firms that promotes state-by-state regulation of AI, which allows for more intensive standards set at the state level. So to a lot of candidates, they don't understand the difference between these two super PACs. They say, okay, basically, both of them support AI, but have differing visions for how to regulate it.
2: Mm-hmm. Both of them are being supported by companies and individuals, many of whom have financial interests in AI becoming a bigger part of society.
5: Exactly. I was really interested in the dynamics in the Florida gubernatorial race, where both super PACs spent in favor of the leading Florida gubernatorial candidate, Byron Donalds. Donalds was able to give public statements that hedged just enough. So he said, yes, I believe that the federal government should be in charge of regulating AI, but because our Congress is so dysfunctional, that probably won't happen. So the state should play a role. You can, you know, read as much as you want into those statements. And so both claimed him as an ally. Ultimately, Donalds, who was already the leading candidate, did win the race last week. The other two Republicans that he was running against were much more aggressive in terms of their visions for AI regulation, supporting a moratorium on data center construction, supporting intense AI safety guardrails. Byron Donalds was the most business-friendly candidate in the race. So I was talking to a strategist who's aligned with Leading the Future, and they were saying, in many ways, the other candidates in this Republican primary are more aligned with the sort of AI safety worldview, but Public First is a savvy political operation, and they wanted to get behind the guy who was going to win.
2: The crypto industry had its own playbook and its own spending strategy during the last election. Is the AI industry using a similar playbook?
5: Yes, it's a very similar playbook, and it's structured almost exactly the same. In both instances, there's a primary super PAC and a dark money group that funnel money into a Republican super PAC and a Democratic super PAC. So that was pioneered by the crypto industry. So they spend in favor of candidates on both sides of the aisle without ever mentioning the issue that they really care about. They rarely ever mention AI, just like crypto rarely ever mentioned crypto, because to the average voter, those are not the top issues that they are thinking about.
2: Mm-hmm. And we'll get into sort of how effective this money has been in shaping key races in a moment. But stepping back for a second, what exactly is this money paying for?
5: For the most part, it is showing up in television advertising and digital streaming advertising. That remains the primary way that super PACs spend. So it's really important to understand super PACs cannot give money directly to candidates. They can only spend on their behalf. So they are spending on TV ads, mailers going directly to people's homes, calls to their cell phone and to whatever landlines are left. So for the most part, it's advertising.
2: Amanda, Emily, I want to talk about some of the consequential primary races that have already happened where these donors played a role. Where have you seen the most tangible evidence that big money was a factor in swaying the race.
5: The race that comes to mind for me is New York 12. So that's where New York State Assemblyman Alex Borres ran on a pro-AI regulation platform. So he helped to write New York's AI safety legislation. And in that time, he made himself an enemy of firms like Andreessen Horowitz, which advocate for light touch regulation. So when Leading the Future announced that they would spend against Borres, they accidentally incited this huge wave of money from AI safety advocates. Leading the Future ultimately spent $8 million against Borres, tying him to things that are unpopular with Democrats, like immigration enforcement. But on the other side, pro-AI safety super PACs end up spending over $21 million in favor of Borres in that race.
6: But
5: overall,
6: alert,
5: it showed
6: Borres lost.
5: Yes,
6: Borres ended
5: ultimately
6: up losing. Like, have the groups taken lessons from how that race played out?
5: Yes, Borres lost to the man who was always favored to win, Micah Lasher, who is New York political veteran, essentially. And I think the lessons learned are you can attract a lot of cash if you run on AI safety. That doesn't mean that you're going to win, but it does mean that there's probably more votes in the AI safety camp than the pro-AI camp at this point. And I think an overall trend of this race is money doesn't necessarily buy you a seat. So we also saw that with Haley Stevens in Michigan, another special interest group, APAC's super PAC, United Democracy Project, spent over $30 million, the biggest investments of the race, in favor of Haley Stevens in the Democratic primary over Abdul El-Sayed. And ultimately, that $30 million and another $30 million spent in favor of Stevens by outside interests did not win the day. El-Sayed won that primary. It was very close, but there is this growing backlash to outside spending in races. Voters don't like how it feels when corporations come into their district and try to dictate who wins based on issues that they don't really care about.
2: This has been the Big Take Podcast on Bloomberg Radio. I'm Sarah Holder, and I spoke with Emily Birnbaum and Amanda Gordon about how political spending is shaping the midterms. You can hear the rest of the episode on the Big Take, wherever you get your podcasts.
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7: This is a special report from ABC News. I'm Stephanie Officer. A long-awaited conviction stemming from the 1996 murder of rap music icon Tupac Shakur at the trial of Dwayne Keefe D. Davis in Las Vegas. Jurors returning with a verdict not even 3 hours after deliberations began, following closing arguments earlier today. ABC's Alex Stone is in Las Vegas.
8: This is essentially at this point a life sentence, and there could be an appellate process and will be an appellate process, no doubt, coming down the line. But he likely now is heading to prison for the rest of his life.
7: Police and prosecutors had long accused Davis and admitted longtime Los Angeles gang leader of being the shot caller, handing the gunman the murder weapon. Davis now faces a maximum of life in prison. The judge has set Davis's sentencing for October 13th. In the meantime, he'll be held without bail. Tupac Amaru Shakur was just 25 years old when he was shot on September 7, 1996. He died of his injuries 6 days later. This is ABC News.
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9: From Bloomberg World Headquarters in New York, I'm Doug Krisner. Let's update top stories in market action. We'll begin with Anthropic. The company has agreed to a $35 billion deal with Lambda. This is the cloud computing provider backed by NVIDIA. And we are told it's part of an effort for Anthropic to quickly expand its AI capacity. And speaking of AI, NVIDIA is investing $3.5 billion in the Taiwanese chip company MediaTek. This investment will give MediaTek access to NVIDIA's technologies for improved communication among components in data centers. Now, in New York trading, shares in NVIDIA were up 1.5%. Right now in Taipei, shares in MediaTek are up 10%. The Federal Trade Commission and 22 states have sued Amazon. They claim the e-commerce giant systematically overcharged advertisers by more than $20 billion over the last 19 years. Amazon shares were down today by 2.5%. Crude oil prices spiked in New York trading after the U.S. and Iran exchanged strikes over the weekend. For the first time in about a month, in New York trading, WTI was up 2.8%. Right now, in the Asian session, WTI is up nearly 1% at around $86.60. And with those higher oil prices, you have higher treasury yields. In New York trading, the 10-year added 3 basis points. We're up just about 3 basis points now in the Tokyo session with a yield of 4.77%. Let's go to Hong Kong very quickly. The fast fashion retailer Shein has opened lower on its Hong Kong debut. This is an IPO. The fast fashion company Shein is down 9% right now in Hong Kong trading. The yen is steady, 159.80, and the Nikkei weaker by 0.2%. In Hong Kong, Hang Seng down about 0.7%. On the Chinese mainland, CSI 300 is weaker by 0.1%. In Seoul, the KOSPI down 0.1%, and in Sydney, the ASX 200 is weaker by 0.5%. Global news, 24 hours a day, and whenever you want it, with Bloomberg News Now. 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
2: You're listening to the Big Take Podcast on Bloomberg Radio. I'm Sarah Holder, and today on the show, we're talking about the Mormon Church's growing real estate holdings. About 20 minutes south of Denver International Airport, there's a chunk of land bigger than Manhattan Central Park.
3: They're planning for it to house more than 12,000 people, have a school and a fire station.
2: It's almost 1,000 acres, slated to become a new neighborhood called Tributary.
3: The Tributary is mainly still raw land. When we stumbled upon this, there wasn't really anything written about it. When we spoke to people, nobody really knew too much about it.
2: The developer behind the property is called Property Reserve, Inc. It's not a company that people might immediately recognize.
3: But the name behind Property Reserve is much more known, and it's actually the Church of Jesus Christ of Latter-day Saints, which has quietly held the land for many decades now.
2: Also known as the Mormon Church. It bought this land in Aurora, Colorado, back in the 1980s. And now, with the help of its real estate development arm, it's turning it into a master plan community.
3: So we sought out to answer the question, you know, why is the church investing in such a big project in Aurora, Colorado, and what do they plan on doing with the site? And it's not just home building, they're setting out to build entire communities across Florida, across Arizona, maybe even in Texas.
2: It's not exactly a secret that over the past century, the Mormon Church has acquired a lot of land around the U.S. But what hasn't been clear is how much land the church has, where, and what it's doing with it.
4: As far as we can tell, the church owns about 2.4 million acres, the size of about three Rhode Islands. And if you were to compare their size to other private landholders, it puts the church into one of the largest, if not the largest, landowner in the states. To our estimate, it's worth upwards of $20 billion.
2: I'm Sarah Holder, and this is The Big Take from Bloomberg News. Today on the show, the Mormon Church is now a major real estate developer with a unique investment strategy. Bloomberg commercial real estate reporter Natalie Wong and data reporter Ann Choi on how the LDS footprint has expanded and where the church is planning to build next. So, Natalie, when and why did the Mormon Church get into the real estate business?
3: So real estate has played a role for a long time in the church. I mean, even its founder, Joseph Smith, had always envisioned self-sufficient communities that are built around these types of temples and agriculture. And then you finally had their followers settle in Utah. Owning land and property had become sort of intertwined with the church's emphasis on preparing for the future, building up that reserve to be, you know, financially stable. For much of its early history, going into, you know, the Great Depression, going into the war, the church actually experienced a lot of financial strain. They took on a lot of debt, and they really were not able to keep up with their expenses. And so by the end of the 1950s, they actually recruited a very successful businessman to join their leadership. And he played a really pivotal role in structuring what is now today a very self-sufficient, responsible investment unit of the church as a way to build these permanent capital reserves.
2: There was another pivot moment for the Mormon Church's real estate investment strategy in 2017 when Ashley Powell took over Property Reserve, which is the church's real estate investment arm. Who is Ashley Powell? What is his background? And how does he kind of shake things up?
3: Powell is a commercial real estate veteran. He had spent many years working in the commercial real estate investment arms of Deutsche Bank, Bentall Kennedy, and these are firms that have deployed billions into real estate. And we've seen that when Powell came and took over leadership at Property Reserve in 2017, he really amped up the types of investments they have globally. I associated the church and their real estate holdings with their land, with their farmland and their ranch land and their temple sites. What we've really seen over the past decade is an increase in different types of investments that are more traditional in commercial real estate, more higher yielding. We've seen them invest in luxury apartments. We've seen them invest in hotels. We've seen them invest in warehouse portfolios across the country. What was really interesting about the Tributary is that

0: we're noticing that they are starting to turn raw land, farmland that they've owned for decades now, into master planned housing developments.
1: And how do we know what we know about the size of the Mormon Church's holdings? Tell us about the data reporting you did to come to this number.
2: Through Natalie's reporting, we identified key subsidiaries of the church. We did additional reporting to find out what other entities they used to purchase land. So we provided multiple addresses, multiple names of the entities or key members behind the entities to a third-party data provider. And we asked, can you scour your database to give us a sense of most comprehensive look at their current land ownership? They scoured thousands of counties, tax records office, they track down sales transaction data. And this is really the hard part because some states like Texas, they're not required to disclose the sales price at the time of transaction. So really the $20 billion figure is an underestimation.
1: What don't we know about these holdings? What could be left out here?
2: We do not have the comprehensive list of the subsidiaries of the church. We do not know the true value of the price that they paid for different lands. Just like this tributary project. When they bought it in the 1980s, they bought it at a discount. Now, the value of that land after being developed, housing 10,000 people, that value is going to increase many folds.
0: Yeah, and for example, like their Sunbridge land in Florida, Sunbridge is this new housing master plan development that they started doing in 2014. I'm sure when they bought that land decades ago as part of their overall Deseret Ranch land, it was worth much less. And now there's luxury housing on it. They're building industrial portfolios, offices. That value has likely soared.
1: Does the centrality of real estate investment and the amount of money that the Mormon Church is making on real estate development compare to other churches' real estate approaches?
0: There's a big difference because when it comes to the Mormon Church, it is extremely centralized. Everything is sort of run from Utah, whether it's investments in the UK or investments in New York or investments in Colorado. With the Catholic Church, it's different. Different dioceses and different cities own their own properties, and it's not really run by the Vatican Church. So if we were to try to estimate how much the Catholic Church owned in its entirety, it would be a completely different project.
1: I want to talk more about the investment approach that the Mormon Church takes, because it's really different from the one we see from, say, wealthy individual real estate investors or even some of the other developers that you cover, Natalie. How does the Mormon Church pay for these purchases?
0: So what we've heard from our sources is that the Mormon Church likes to pay in all cash. They don't like to take on debt, and that ties back to their faith. They don't like to take on leverage. So they think with a very long-term view. So the types of investors that I cover, for example, you know, let's just say they look at an office building. They look at leases that span 15 years. You know, they might look at selling in 10 to 20 years. The Mormon Church looks in a generational perspective, 50 to 100 years. So some of these master plan housing developments that they're plotting will take place over multiple decades.
1: And no debt, all cash offers. How much of an outlier is that in the real estate industry?
0: Most real estate players really love to use leverage. It's a very attractive way to make these deals work. We've seen that they are able to outbid certain investors, especially in the post-pandemic age where we have seen commercial real estate suffer. The Mormon Church is able to come in with all cash. They can close much quicker than other folks who may find it a little bit harder to get lenders for certain deals because borrowing costs are so much higher than they were pre-pandemic. People that we have spoken to say that the Mormons mean what they say and they do what they say. So if they shake hands with you, the deal will get done. If it's something that they believe in, even if it's slightly above what the market thinks it is at this moment, they're willing to make that bet. Example of that, in 2021, their land division outbid Bill Gates' firm to buy a bankrupt portfolio of Washington farms that's nearly the size of Manhattan for almost $210 million. This May alone, they acquired a luxury apartment complex in Boca Raton, and we found out that that's one of the priciest commercial real estate deals in that area this year.
1: And where do they get all this cash? Is this coming from some of the tithes that are made by the church's members?
2: Yes, members are expected to tithe 10% of their income. So that's definitely a big part of it. Another big part is just their massive investing machine. You know, Ann and I are really just exploring their real estate investing, but that's just one piece of their investing arm.
1: Another piece is their investment manager called Ensign Peak Advisors. According to a Securities and Exchange Commission filing, its portfolio held over $60 billion in assets at the end of June.
2: And so when we speak to sources about how they see the Mormon Church's real estate investing arm, for example, or their investment arm, we hear them being referred to like a sovereign wealth fund. They have a lot of money. What we've been hearing from some academics that study the church is that the church makes a lot of money from the tithing. It's been growing its investment portfolios, but it's also growing a lot of membership outside of the U.S., maybe in countries where the population there cannot provide the same kind of tithing and income as the U.S. has. And so they're really looking at building up their reserves so that they could fulfill their missions in some of these other countries to serve their members.
1: Why does it matter that there's so little we know about the size of the Mormon Church's holdings, and even in some cases, whether they are the ones behind a specific project?
2: I mean, a lot of their own members have been concerned about the lack of transparency because they want to know that what they're tithing is going into the church's mission and what they believe in. And there's almost no clarity as to what exactly is going on and how the money is being used. There was a former investment manager at Ensign Peak Advisors who went on a 60 Minutes interview. He was a whistleblower and alleged that the church actually had a lot more in assets under management than what it's reporting, and that it's basically like a clandestine hedge fund that's misleading members. In 2023, we had the church and Ensign Peak Advisors pay $5 million to settle Securities and Exchange Commission charges that the church used shell companies to hide its holdings and avoid disclosure requirements.
1: So the church didn't deny the SEC's allegations, saying at the time it regretted, quote, mistakes made. It said the former investment manager's claims were, quote, unfounded allegations by a former employee who had a different view on how the church should manage its resources. How about on the ground, Natalie, in the communities where the Mormon Church is building? How are people responding to its approach to growth?
2: Much of the land that they own and are positioning for development are rural land. You know, they're environmentally sensitive land. They were used as ranch land. They were used as farmland. And so I think there's always concerns about mass development and how it impacts the wildlife corridors, how it impacts water usage, how it impacts the environment there.
1: 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I'm Sarah Holder, and I spoke with Natalie Wong and Ann Choi about the Mormon Church and its growing real estate holdings. You can hear the rest of the episode on The Big Take, wherever you get your podcasts.
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5: From ABC News, I'm Stephanie Officer. One victim is dead, another hospitalized, and a suspect killed by police in what NYPD Commissioner Jessica Tisch calls a random, unprovoked stabbing attack in Times Square today. The two victims were attacked within 20 seconds of each other. First, a man standing by his wife, then another woman not far away. Tisch says officers caught up with the suspect who refused repeated orders to drop the knives.
6: Our preliminary investigation indicates that the incident began near West 41st Street and 7th Avenue, where the subject, armed with two knives, approached a man who had just exited the subway and was standing with his wife waiting to cross the street.
5: The FAA investigating after a Delta pilot suffered a medical emergency shortly after takeoff from Minneapolis today. ABC's Gio Benitez.
7: The flight crew urgently reporting one of the pilots could be incapacitated.
8: We have a potential pilot incapacitation.
7: Delta Flight 1208 with 185 people on board left Minneapolis-St. Paul Airport for Orlando. The other pilot reporting the emergency.
8: Numbness in the arms and legs and racing heart rate.
7: And just days ago, a similar incident happening with another Delta pilot. A Delta flight from L.A. declaring an emergency and diverting to Detroit after the captain reported a medical issue involving himself.
5: The flights landed safely, and both Delta pilots were taken to the hospital. Singer David in court today for an arraignment. He's accused of murdering and dismembering teenager Celeste Rivas Hernandez, whose remains were found in a Tesla. David also has a different attorney and is now being represented by a public defender, L.A. County District Attorney Nathan Hochman.
9: David Anthony Burke entered not guilty pleas on all three charges. In addition, David Anthony Burke has substituted his counsel of record out. Before it was Blair Burke, now it will be someone in the public defender's office.
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10: The calendar will say September tomorrow morning, but it's going to feel like the middle of summer for the next few days. Any showers taper off and end this evening. Partly cloudy, warm, muggy tonight. Lows only dropping to the middle 70s. Mix of sun and clouds Tuesday, hot and humid. A pop-up shower or thunderstorm possible in the afternoon, high in the middle 90s. Any showers or thunderstorms ending Tuesday evening. Partly cloudy overnight. Lows only dropping to the middle to upper 70s. Partly sunny on Wednesday. Again, we'll see some showers and thunderstorms in the afternoon. Highs will get up into the lower to middle 90s. For Thursday, mix of sun and clouds, another hot and humid day. An approaching cold front will trigger showers and thunderstorms in the afternoon. Some of them could be strong to severe. Temperatures will get up into the middle to upper 90s. I'm Scott Kaplan, and that's your Bloomberg three-day forecast. Now back to the latest headlines from ABC News.
5: Japanese automakers Nissan and Honda will jointly develop computer parts and software for vehicles set to enter the market in fiscal year 2029. The automakers will share standardized parts and core electronic control units. Labor Day weekend is coming up, and a reminder for those of you who grill.
11: Before you start scraping and scrubbing the residue from your last barbecue, take a close look at your grill brush. If it bears the name Cuisinart, toss it or take it back. 3.5 million of the brushes have been recalled after reports of the tiny steel bristles breaking off and ending up in food. At least 3 people have reported needing medical treatment after swallowing them.
5: ABC's Jim Ryan. There was a special celebration at the Minnesota State Fair this past weekend.
12: When I was young, my parents and my grandparents took me to the fair. We rode the tilt-a-whirl every time.
13: And now the venerable ride with the red bubble cars that turn round and round and round is 100 years old. First introduced in 1926, these riders at the Minnesota State Fair 100 years later tried to get that centenarian spinner to go even faster.
14: We were really leaning into the turns. You have a little control on how much weight it turns.
13: Gravity makes the cars spin around the dips quicker. Age makes the ride a classic. Sherry Preston, ABC News.
5: Howard Stern is headed to HBO Max. The streamer has signed a deal with Stern's production company and SiriusXM to release filmed episodes of The Howard Stern Show. The series debuts September 17th. I'm Stephanie Officer, ABC News.
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15: From Bloomberg World Headquarters in New York, I'm Doug Krisner. Let's update top stories in market action, beginning in Washington. U.S. Army Secretary Dan Driscoll has submitted his resignation, and we are told he's expected to leave the Pentagon in the next few days. Driscoll has, for months, clashed with his former boss, Defense Secretary Pete Hegseth. Anthropic has agreed to a $35 billion deal with the cloud computing provider Lambda, which incidentally is backed by NVIDIA. We are told this is part of an effort on the part of Anthropic to quickly expand its AI capacity. Speaking of NVIDIA, the company is investing $3.5 billion in the Taiwanese chip company MediaTek. This investment will give MediaTek access to NVIDIA's technologies for improved communication among components and data centers. NVIDIA CEO Jensen Huang says this is not an example of circular financing.
16: Well, this is not circular because they do their own business and we do our own business. MediaTek's already incredibly profitable. They are the world's best SoC maker. They make more SoCs than any company in the world. The investment is grounded on a deep partnership that's going to be multiple years.
15: That is NVIDIA CEO Jensen Huang. Shares in NVIDIA in the New York session were up 1.5%. Right now in Taipei, shares in MediaTek are up 10%. The Federal Trade Commission in 22 states have sued Amazon. The suit claims the e-commerce giant systematically overcharged advertisers by more than $20 billion over the last 19 years. In New York trading, shares in Amazon were down 2.5%. Crude oil prices remain higher. This is after the U.S. and Iran over the weekend exchanged strikes for the first time in about a month. In New York trading, WTI was up 2.8%. At the moment, crude is up 0.8%, with WTI at 86.40. The Brent contract right now just below $91, with a gain of 0.6%. As a result of higher oil prices, you're seeing higher long-term treasury yields. In New York trading on Monday, the 10-year added 3 basis points. Right now in the Tokyo session, the 10-year is up another 2.5 basis points at 4.77%. We check markets for you throughout the day here on Bloomberg. We've got the yen steady, 159.80 against the greenback. The Nikkei is lower by 0.2%. In Hong Kong, the Hang Seng down 1%. On the Chinese mainland, CSI 300 is off 0.3%. And in Seoul, the Kospi is weaker by 0.5%. Global news, 24 hours a day. 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
21: 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I'm June Grosso. Ahead in this hour, the D.C. U.S. attorney has called a special grand jury to investigate public schools in the nation's capital. And the war in Iran and how Congress has abandoned its constitutional prerogative.

0: The U.S. Supreme Court is allowing President Trump to keep building his new White House ballroom, brushing aside conclusions by two lower courts that he's probably violating the law. The court's majority agreed with the administration that the historic preservation group that sued likely lacked legal standing. The vote was 5-4, with Chief Justice John Roberts joining the three liberals in dissent. Although the high court order is temporary, it all but guarantees that Trump can complete the vast majority of the structure before the legal fight concludes. Joining me is Bloomberg legal reporter Zoe Tillman. The majority here, the five conservative justices, decided this on jurisdictional grounds. Explain that.
1: That's right. So at this stage, what it came down to was whether the historic preservation group that sued had standing to bring this case in the first place. And lower courts had determined that they did. And the justices here determined that they were likely to lose on that question. This involved what is often referred to as an aesthetic injury, which in some cases has been a real injury. There had been some discussion of environmental cases where the view of a national park or the presence of an endangered animal, the loss of that was a concrete injury that would give someone standing to sue. So in this case, the question was, could a member of this historic preservation group claim an aesthetic injury from viewing the construction of the new ballroom enough to give them standing to sue? The majority said no, that this was basically, you know, mere offense, disagreement, distaste, that wasn't enough.
0: The Trump administration has claimed there are national security and military reasons for the ballroom. Did the majority consider that in the decision?
1: They did. On the other balance of the harm, they cited representations from different agencies, from national intelligence, the CIA, the FBI, Secret Service, Homeland Security, others, saying that there were a litany of national security reasons why the above ground portion of the project, which is the ballroom, that's what we all sort of understand visually and structurally this is really about, whether that could be divorced from the below ground components of the project, which everyone understood to be perhaps more tethered to some of these other security concerns. And the lower courts had said that below ground portion can continue, just not above ground. Today, what the majority said was they gave more weight to the argument that you really couldn't separate those two components of the project.
0: So now the surprise here is that the Chief Justice, John Roberts, joined the three liberal justices in dissent.
1: Right, not just in dissent, but writing the dissent, mm-hmm. really taking ownership of that decision in a way that we should say the majority opinion was not signed by any one justice. So we don't put a name on that. It's just the remaining conservative justices. But no, the chief wrote a strong dissent saying that, you know, this is not a victory for the separation of powers, giving credence to this idea of aesthetic injury as providing legitimate standing to sue over situations like this. And then he concludes by quoting Winston Churchill about the importance of how buildings shape us and the significance of following the rules in deciding, he says, quote, what to tear down and what to build up at the people's house. So the Chief Justice, not just in the dissent, but really owning the dissent here.
0: Thanks so much, Zoe. That's Bloomberg legal reporter Zoe Tillman. Turning now to other legal news.
2: We will arrest you, and where we can, we will prosecute you aggressively, and we will prosecute your parents.
0: Back in May, D.C. U.S. Attorney Jeanine Pirro threatened to begin aggressively prosecuting parents for contributing to the delinquency of a minor if their children were involved in so-called teen takeovers. Those are social media organized gatherings of teens that have sometimes erupted into violence. Pirro said that parents could be charged even if their child wasn't prosecuted. And she mentioned a host of other possible offenses, including repeated truancy.
2: When teens are repeatedly violating the curfew, when they're repeatedly truant from school, when they possess alcohol or drugs, no matter how much, it doesn't mean that they have to be prosecuted. When they are violating a court order, or when they're already a PINS, a person in need of supervision, or committing criminal offenses like we saw in Chipotle, we're coming for you and we're coming for your parents.
0: Well, now Pirro has convened a rare special grand jury in D.C. to investigate public schools, zeroing in on truancy, graduation rates, and attendance records. That's according to the Washington Post. Joining me is constitutional law expert David Super, a professor at Georgetown Law. David, so preliminary data for the 2025-2026 school year shows that 50.4% of D.C. high school students are chronically truant. And the district education officials have said that chronic absenteeism and truancy remain significant concerns. Why is the federal government getting involved here? This seems like a very, very local matter.
3: This is a very unusual thing to do. D.C. schools have a history of problems. They also have a history of local efforts to improve them. They're far from fixed, but it seems unlikely to be a situation that a prosecutor could accomplish much dealing with. My suspicion is that the reason we have this special grand jury is because of the other special grand jury looking into the reflecting pool fiasco. I'm sure Prosecutor Pirro irritated the president with that, and this is an effort to mollify.
0: She threatened in a press conference back in May to prosecute parents whose teenagers break curfew, city curfew, and participate in whatever this teen takeovers. I mean, prosecuting parents criminally for their child's failure to attend school, is there any precedent for that? It seems like the parents would have a lot of defenses.
3: No, this is a very theatrical move. This isn't ordinary law enforcement. This isn't a sensible approach. Indeed, in many circles around the country, it's controversial to prosecute parents when their kids shoot up a school. If we don't want to hold parents responsible for their kids taking lives, we're actually going to hold them responsible for kids taking too many absences.
0: And even if there were a prosecution, would it be the U.S. Attorney's Office prosecuting, or would it be the Attorney General for D.C.? Well, it's an odd situation because D.C. is different from others, from states.
3: Well, this is another example of which we have many of D.C.'s lack of power being used for grandstanding. Democrats have done it occasionally in the past, but lately it's mostly been Republicans. President Trump takes over the D.C. Police Department for no apparent reason, accomplishes nothing. President Trump deploys National Guard troops to the streets of D.C. I walk past them every day. They're standing around looking really bored, really unhappy, and just as far as I can tell, accomplishing nothing other than running up a big tab. He has threatened D.C. with all sorts of things. They've said that they'll take away D.C.'s ability to govern itself if D.C. doesn't follow their agenda. So the mayor of D.C. is really almost a full-time federal relations officer. She has to be. She probably would do a better job in the city if she didn't have to deal with all of this grandstanding.
0: So this is still going on from, you know, the highly publicized calling in of troops to help D.C., help in quotes, to help D.C. with crime. I mean, National Guard troops have been withdrawn from other cities, from Minneapolis and L.A. and
3: those cities have governors who could say, get them out of here. And indeed, in California, they litigated. I'm not sure if they did in Minnesota or not, but here they don't really have any legal standing to do it because we are a colony.
0: So, also, I mean, with her calling a special grand jury, that means that that grand jury can issue a report even if they decide not to bring any criminal charges. So they could bring out a report that's critical of certain people, that names people, without having to bring charges. Isn't that dangerous?
3: It is, because a grand jury is completely controlled by the prosecutor. If a grand jury, as they say goes, would indict a ham sandwich at the prosecutor's behest, the grand jury would certainly denounce the ham sandwich. And the expectation is that the grand jury will do what she wants. For political reasons, she wants D.C. condemned. Neither the mayor nor the superintendent of schools nor anyone else has any right to present arguments or testimony before the grand jury, so they will see only one side of the argument. And if Prosecutor Pirro is any good at all, if you get to completely dominate the information people receive, they will come to the conclusions you want them to come to.
0: Okay, stay with me, David. Coming up next on the Bloomberg Law Show, I'll continue this conversation with Georgetown Law Professor David Super. A watchdog group has filed complaints with New York and Virginia bar committees that accuse Pirro and two of her prosecutors of violating legal ethics. 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
2: D.C. U.S. Attorney Jeanine Pirro has convened a rare special grand jury to investigate public schools in the nation's capital, zeroing in on truancy, graduation rates, and attendance records, according to the Washington Post. I've been talking to Professor David Super of Georgetown Law. So, and I'm also wondering, since there was a city investigation in 2018 that found that, you know, Ballou graduated students who missed too many classes or improperly completed makeup courses, and also since there's data about how many kids are skipping, what exactly are they investigating? It seems like the information's out there already.
3: When I investigate, it's usually things I don't know. Here, I don't know what they don't know.
2: There are so many reasons why high school kids may skip school. It seems like you need a social scientist or a psychologist more than a grand jury to discover the causes and cures for truancy.
3: And you say that quite correctly, that there are many different reasons why kids don't come to school. Kids may have behavioral problems. Kids may have nutritional problems. And yet we're cutting kids off of food assistance and Medicaid under Trump's One Big Beautiful Bill Act. So before we start pointing fingers, we should stop making things worse ourselves.
2: Also interesting is that the Legal Accountability Center, a legal watchdog group, filed bar complaints last week accusing Pirro and two of her lieutenants of violating their ethical duties by seeking to charge six Democratic lawmakers with federal crimes for appearing in a video that called on troops to resist unlawful orders. Of course, a D.C. grand jury refused to indict those lawmakers. How long does it take for a bar committee to act? And, you know, what would it take for a bar committee to say, oh, the U.S. attorney has violated legal ethics?
3: Bar committees vary enormously in how fast they are, how efficient they are, how fair they are. And I don't know either of these bar committees at all well. If I was on a bar committee or staffing a bar committee and I got a complaint about a sitting U.S. attorney, I would want to make sure that we had all of our ducks in order before we did anything with it. So I would not expect it to move rapidly.
2: And one of Pirro's subordinates accused of violating his ethical duties is Steven Vandervelden. He's the one who's in charge of this special grand jury. He was also in charge of the investigation into former Fed Chair Jerome Powell, into the six Democratic lawmakers, into allegations that the D.C. police force purposely skewed its crime statistics. So you have to expect something.
3: But the list you mentioned are not the biggest crime threats in D.C. They're the biggest political threats in D.C. And so apparently he's the person who she trusts to carry out political uses of her office.
2: Let's turn now to the Supreme Court. Today, the full court decided on the ballroom, which we had been waiting for. Things are very much in flux due to another decision of the Supreme Court recently, where the court lifted a block on Trump's executive order to restrict mail-in voting over the dissents of the liberal justices. And as surprised as I've been over the past few years with the decisions of the Supreme Court allowing Trump to expand executive power, that decision really shocked me, because the president and federal agencies like the post office have no role to play in elections, and that seems crystal clear.
3: The Supreme Court is taking the position that anyone challenging the administration will be held very, very strictly to the letter of all procedural rules. And At the time the plaintiffs in this case filed suit, no one outside the federal government had been harmed. Now, under the Supreme Court's precedent, you can sue over an imminent harm. And when the President of the United States, who this very Supreme Court is empowered to completely control the federal executive branch, says we will interfere with mail voting, that strikes me as an imminent threat. But the Supreme Court said there were enough details that had yet to be filled in, and there was time for a challenge if the administration ever did move forward. But it was striking to me that the opinion of the court said absolutely nothing about the merits. Some of these cases, they say, we're not deciding the merits, and then they tell you what they think about the merits. This one didn't do that. This one, the only thing they said about the merits is time will tell, which, of course, it will. So I was actually fairly encouraged by the action that they had no consensus to reach out and give the president a boost on that. And they had to know that this case was coming right back to them within a matter of weeks, because the president has now put out a rule to interfere with mail voting. And by the standards they set out in their opinion, plaintiffs are certainly free to challenge that.
2: So, I mean, we have seen this court, you know, given to Trump, especially on the emergency docket, twice last term, two notable examples where they didn't, which is the tariffs and birthright citizenship. Do you have any confidence that when this comes back to them, as it will, I guess, within the next couple of weeks, maybe, do you have any confidence that they'll reject Trump's attempt here?
3: Yes, I have a lot of confidence, actually. And the two cases you mentioned are good examples of that. Trump won preliminary procedural rulings in both of those cases. The first case involving birthright citizenship got all the way to the court, and they said no nationwide injunctions and sent it back. After the procedural T's were crossed and I's were dotted, the case came back up to them, and five justices said, this is screamingly unconstitutional. You can't do this. Similarly with the tariffs, Trump was allowed to keep his tariffs in place, even though they certainly looked very illegal, for the better part of a year. But when they got around to the merits, the court said, this is ridiculous. You can't do this. So I would expect that this is going to be a similar pattern. Trump clearly has no argument that he's entitled to do this. His order and rule are dramatic overreaches, and I would expect that when forced to deal with the merits, the Supreme Court will get rid of it. I can think of several different ways they might get rid of it, and I'm obviously hoping for the more sweeping one, but we'll see.
2: Tell us about the different ways they could get rid of it.
3: One thing they could simply do is allow an injunction against it to stand on the principle that it's too close to the election. The Supreme Court has repeatedly said it's improper to change rules right before an election. There's even some mention of that in the court's opinion last week. A better result that I'm hoping for is to say, wait a minute, what makes you think you get to run elections? And to get to the merits of this and to kill this idea once and for all.
2: Let me ask you this, not for the midterms that are coming up, but is there any way that it's possible for the post office to say, we will only accept this kind of ballot to go through the mail system? We'll only accept an envelope with these characteristics?
3: I don't think so. The Post Service comes from a very, very long, centuries-old tradition of having to take anything that is offered to it unless there's a very specific, compelling reason not to. They don't have to let you ship biologically hazardous materials or explosives. They don't have to allow you to ship illegal drugs. But ballots are not going to wreck a post office or a mailbox. And at least at the moment, they're not illegal. So I don't think there's anything in the tradition of post offices or common carriers that allows them to reject things simply on the basis of disliking them or having policy disagreements with states.
2: there's enough chaos around the elections. This just adds unnecessary litigation up and down the chain.
3: Well, it only does that because we've never had an administration before that was so uninterested in the law before it acted. If anyone proposed this in the Biden, Bush, Obama, Bush, whatever administrations, lawyers would shoot it down before it got to first base and would say, we have no authority to do this. We live in a federal system. This is up to the states. And the lawyer for the post office would say no. If they were pressed, they'd threaten to resign. And the whole idea would die without anyone ever hearing of it. It's this administration where if they want to do something, they just do it, legalities notwithstanding.
2: Thanks so much for joining me today, David. That's Professor David Super of Georgetown Law. In other legal news, the Ninth Circuit has opened a circuit court split over whether sports prediction markets are closer to casinos or to Wall Street. Slicing through a muddle of lower court decisions over control of the multi-billion dollar industry and suggesting the Supreme Court will step in. A panel of President Trump's appointees said last week that Cauchy's reading of a type of hedging tool was overly broad and that its sports event contracts contained all the hallmarks of betting. Congress didn't mean to make the U.S. derivatives regulator the gambling police through an amendment to the federal commodity law, according to the Ninth Circuit. The opinion starkly differed from one in April from the U.S. Court of Appeals for the Third Circuit, which said a swap encompasses sports event contracts. The Ninth Circuit affirmed a district court's unwinding of a preliminary injunction in an order unfavorable to Cauchy, which has been along for most of the ride as trial court judges try to figure out whether sports prediction markets belong under the regulatory purview of the U.S. Commodity Futures Trading Commission alone or can also be regulated by states, treating them like sports books. Coming up next on the Bloomberg Law Show, the war in Iran and how Congress has abandoned its constitutional prerogative. And attorneys looking for legal research? 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
4: ABC News, I'm Stephanie Officer. New Yorkers rattled by deadly violence in Times Square. The NYPD opening fire on a woman police officials said appeared to be mentally disturbed after she allegedly stabbed two people Monday afternoon. ABC's Matt Rivers is on the scene.
5: Police sources confirming to ABC News that the alleged attacker and one of the stabbing victims have both died as a result of their injuries. The attack taking place in one of the busiest sections of New York City, a chaotic evening in Times Square.
4: One other stabbing victim was hospitalized. The number of people missing from flash flooding at the Grand Canyon is now down to just one. That's according to park officials and first responders. Incident Commander Dave Black says nearly 80 people were rescued and one still remains missing.
6: As of yesterday, we had 30 people unaccounted for. Our rangers have worked tirelessly the last 2 days and all day today and have cut that number down now to one.
4: This is ABC News.
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8: From Bloomberg World Headquarters in New York, I'm Doug Krisner. Let's update top stories in market action. We begin in Washington, where U.S. Army Secretary Dan Driscoll has submitted his resignation. We are told he's expected to leave the Pentagon in the next few days. Anthropic has agreed to a $35 billion deal with Lambda. This is the cloud computing provider backed by NVIDIA. And we are told this is part of an effort on the part of Anthropic to quickly expand its AI capacity. And speaking of NVIDIA, the company is investing $3.5 billion in the Taiwanese chip company MediaTek. This investment will give MediaTek access to NVIDIA's technologies for improved communication among components in data centers. NVIDIA CEO Jensen Huang said this is not an example of circular financing. NVIDIA shares were up 1.5% in New York trading, and right now in Taipei, shares in MediaTek are up 10%. The Federal Trade Commission and 22 states, have sued Amazon. Their suit claims the e-commerce giant systematically overcharged advertisers by more than $20 billion over the last 19 years. In New York trading, Amazon shares were down about 2.5%. We go to Hong Kong next, where shares in the fast fashion retailer Shein opened flat on their debut. This IPO caps a years-long process that eventually valued Shein at a fraction of what it was once worth. In this IPO, Shein raised $1.7 billion, giving it a market value of slightly more than $26 billion. Thing is, in the pandemic-era e-commerce boom of 2022, Shein's valuation was nearly $100 billion. We check markets for you throughout the day here on Bloomberg. Crude oil prices are higher after the U.S. and Iran exchanged strikes over the weekend. In New York trading, WTI was up 2.8%. We're up another 1% now at around 86.60. The Nikkei weaker by 0.4%. In Hong Kong, Hang Seng down 1.3%. In Seoul, the Kospi off 0.9%.

0: The comments came as the U.S. and Iran exchanged strikes for the first time in about a month. Joining me is Notre Dame Law School professor Mary Ellen O'Connell, an expert on international law and the use of force. Mary Ellen, you've said that this is on a long list of wars the U.S. has lost. Has the U.S. definitely lost the war?
1: The standard wisdom is that the U.S. has lost this war already. Certainly the initial war aims that the president announced, within a few weeks, there would be nothing left of any nuclear facilities, that the regime would change, that there would be no more support for forces in the region that are sponsored by Iran. And none of those three things have happened. So certainly not within the weeks, the initial war aims are lost. Whether you want to now say that there are longer term, that the same war aims hold, they just need more time, I don't know many observers who believe within months, years, that they will be accomplished. The standard wisdom is that this conflict will turn into another of these long, dragged-out conflicts because the U.S. can't win this kind of war the way we're trying to fight it, and our presidents have been reluctant to show the lack of U.S. power by withdrawing before there's something they can claim as a victory. Of course, that didn't happen in Afghanistan, that didn't happen in Libya, that didn't happen in Iran, Vietnam, war after war. So I consider this to be unlawful, and one of the major factors, and that the illegality is a major factor why the U.S. has not been able to win this war or so many others.
0: Tell us about the circumstances surrounding the liberation of Kuwait in 1991.
1: The one clear win was when we defended Kuwait after the invasion of Iraq in 1990. We only needed 100 hours of combat to liberate Kuwait. We lost very few of our personnel, and we made money. Why? Because that was such a clear violation of the UN Charter. And to that point, the U.S. had been defending the actual words of the UN Charter that we wrote after 1945 that said you cannot use military force except in two narrow situations. If you've been the victim of an armed attack, which Kuwait had been, or there's Security Council authorization, which Kuwait also had for the coalition of forces. That's the kind of conflict and clear rule that the world got behind, supported, and that the United States was able to lead. And since then, for over 30 years, Kuwait has been free. Compare that to the 2003 invasion of Iraq. We did have two of our close allies join us in the combat, Australia and the United Kingdom. We know that both of those countries seriously regret that invasion. My colleagues in political science said it would be the worst foreign policy decision in U.S. history to invade Iraq in 2003. We paid trillions. We're still paying. We still have troops vulnerable as a result of that long, misguided conflict. Well, after that example, which countries in the world want to follow the United States into another war? The British were with us from 9/11 for over 20 years in Afghanistan, and the way that that failure, that loss unfolded, again, gave countries concerns about joining the U.S. in another unlawful war. So that is what has happened before. Finally, we're seeing countries that say they're committed to the rule of law putting their actions where their spoken commitments are. They're now seeing the value of only using military force, risking their soldiers' lives and their national treasure when defense is really called for. The Europeans are seeing how Ukraine is suffering from the failure to support the rule of law and really make bold actions in 2014 against Russia when it seized territory in much the same way Iraq had done.

0: against Kuwait, all these years later, failure to step up then, and going to war, wasting money and lives and other unlawful conflicts, we are where we are today in 2026. And I'm happy to say that, well, happy is not the right word in this kind of context. This is a bad situation from every perspective. But maybe we're about to see a rebuilding, a recommitment to the fundamental law that should be governing international relations. And President Trump has made it very clear what happens to a country when it doesn't support the international rule of law.
1: The general consensus is that this war is against international law. Explain why.
0: It's quite simple. The Iranians had done nothing to trigger the right of self-defense by either the U.S. or Israel. And, of course, the Security Council was never going to authorize this kind of attack. So the UN Charter, the actual words of the Charter that were written by a great professor of international law at Harvard in 1945 at the negotiating sessions for the UN Charter, they say that the prohibition on the use of force is a general prohibition against all major uses of force unless an armed attack occurs. And then it is acceptable for a defending state and others to join with that defending state in using military force to reestablish its defense until the Security Council acts. But we also know, in addition from the International Court of Justice, that not only does a state have to suffer an actual armed attack, that has to be a significant attack for which military force and response is necessary and proportionate to reestablish the security of the attacked country. Iran, prior to February 28th, 2026, did not commit the requisite armed attack on the U.S. or Israel.
1: The administration claimed there a preemptive strike was necessary due to an imminent threat. Even if it's true, does that help the cause?
0: No, it doesn't help. The one thing I'll say for the administration is that they're not the first to believe or to want to have a right of preemptive attack, a right to preempt because some future threat. Every president since 9/11, even before 9/11, President George W. Bush wanted to expand U.S. rights to use military force. In the confusion of 9/11, there was some sympathy for the U.S., and that's part of the reason why we launched a 25-year-long global war on terror, which has also been, in my view, in violation of international law and not having the results that a lawful approach would have taken. But in trying to justify this long-running war on terror, President Bush, President Obama, and President Biden have all tried to build up some kind of a right of preemptive force. And there is some confusing discussion of that in the literature, but I'm one of the people who writes regularly and leads committees on the use of force of international law organizations. And consistently, and at our most recent meetings, we are seeing rejection of those expansive attempts because we are living in a world in which there are more armed conflicts than at any time since 1945. So we in the international law community are growing impatient and pushing back against these attempts to manipulate the law to create exceptions for a few states only. Certainly the United States, in making these arguments for preemptive war, never thought that the Russians should have a right to use force. One of their arguments, Putin's arguments in Ukraine, has been, we've got to preempt NATO expansion. Well, NATO expansion is probably a more tangible threat to Russia than some future nuclear program in Iran, which has been constantly shown not to have a weapons capacity. So if the U.S. can attack Iran on some preemptive theory, so can Russia. Now I hope everyone listening to this podcast realizes the danger of these kinds of subjective preemptive arguments. They are not part of the law.
1: And also, let's just talk about how this violates U.S. law. So Congress obviously didn't authorize this. But there was the War Powers Resolution. Congress didn't even pass that. Has Congress just sort of given up its authority in this area?
0: I'm afraid that's how it looks. There are some courageous and persistent members of Congress in the Senate, including Rand Paul and Tim Kaine of Virginia. They have tried to get a War Powers Resolution before President Trump was elected. During the Biden administration, the senator from Indiana, Todd Young, co-wrote draft resolutions or draft articles on the War Powers Resolution and explained how important it was that Congress do its job under the Constitution and authorize the use of force if it's going forward. And then he was AWOL when those votes came and he did not support the Constitution. So, yes, we have a serious problem inside the U.S. It parallels this problem of U.S. interpretation of international law. Presidents have been allowed to use force without, really in conflict with the Constitution, and Congress has let presidents do this. Not just President Trump. This is a long-running problem, as Senator Young seemed to feel was important a few years ago. I think Americans in general are understanding that this is the ultimate way of doing harm outside in the world. And we are looking at so many broken relationships on trade, on use of military force, on the harms we're causing and the problems we're not dealing with while we're busy violating international law and the use of force. I think there's a sense we were doing things better in the years after the Second World War. We can do them well again. And that means being strict on our Constitution and strict on our treaty and higher law commitments in the world.
1: Thanks for joining me today, Mary Ellen. That's Notre Dame Law School professor Mary Ellen O'Connell. And that's it for this edition of the Bloomberg Law Show. I'm June Grosso. Stay with us. 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
4: From ABC News, I'm Stephanie Officer. A jury has found Dwayne Kipidi Davis guilty of first-degree murder for the 1996 shooting death of Tupac Shakur near the Las Vegas Strip. The 63-year-old could be sentenced to life in prison. The jury barely took 3 hours to hand down that guilty verdict. ABC's Bernarda Villalona.
5: Dwayne Kipidi Davis, you decided to take that blood money. You decided to profit on your actions. And that profiting on his actions of speaking and doing those interviews and publishing a memoir and being so proud of what you caused on that day and the taking of life. And that's why he saw his day in court. And that's why today a jury held him accountable for his actions.
4: Officials say the death toll from last week's flash flooding disaster along the Nepal-Tibet border region has climbed to at least 955. Dozens of Americans are among the thousands still missing. ABC's Britt Clenett.
6: Crews scouring massive tunnels buried under mud and debris at multiple hydropower sites, searching for hundreds of workers who may have survived in air pockets deep in the mud.
7: More than 300 already found alive. U.S. officials say 13 Americans have been found safe.
4: The Supreme Court today formally granted the Trump administration's request to move ahead with constructing the White House ballroom as litigation over the project continues. ABC's Mary Bruce.
8: The sprawling 90,000 square foot project, a personal priority for the president.
9: I think it'll be the finest ballroom of its kind anywhere in the world.
8: The justices did not rule on whether the construction is legal, but said the historic preservationists who challenged it likely do not have the grounds to sue. But in a surprising dissent, Chief Justice John Roberts calling the construction likely unlawful, saying Congress should have a say and that the president likely infringed on the legislature's power of the purse.
4: You're listening to ABC News.
10: Now, your 3-day weather forecast on Bloomberg 99.1. The calendar will say September tomorrow morning, but it's going to feel like the middle of summer for the next few days. Any showers taper off and end this evening. Partly cloudy, warm, muggy tonight. Lows only dropping to the middle 70s. Mix of sun and clouds Tuesday, hot and humid. A pop-up shower or thunderstorm possible in the afternoon, high in the middle 90s. Any showers or thunderstorms ending Tuesday evening. Partly cloudy overnight. Lows only dropping to the middle to upper 70s. Partly sunny on Wednesday. Again, we'll see some showers and thunderstorms in the afternoon. Highs will get up into the lower to middle 90s. For Thursday, mix of sun and clouds, another hot and humid day. An approaching cold front will trigger showers and thunderstorms in the afternoon. Some of them could be strong to severe. Temperatures will get up into the middle to upper 90s. I'm Scott Kaplan, and that's your Bloomberg three-day forecast. Now back to the latest headlines from ABC News.
4: A woman was hospitalized in Massachusetts where authorities say she was pulled from the water bleeding in what's suspected to be a shark bite. Happened off Martha's Vineyard. Her injuries reported to be non-life threatening. Now that he's back in the UK with his family, Prince Harry has reportedly written to the British government asking for increased security. ABC's James Longman says an independent body will make that determination.
11: Unlike the United States, private security guards here are not allowed to be armed. Only UK police can carry guns. And the decision about who gets royal and VIP security is handled by an independent body, not the government. And they will decide if the threat level against Harry and his family would warrant the kind of protection they give to working royals.
4: The Sussexes relied on privately funded security since moving to California. UCLA has fired athletic director Martin Jarmond after 6 years and is replacing him with former Lakers executive Tim Harris. Harris will have the title of CEO and athletic director while working on a pro bono basis.
12: I'm on course and I'm moving forward. I journey by sea.
4: Rap pioneer Yo-Yo is back for another season of her cooking series, Downright Delicious with Yo-Yo. She tells ABC News she was always drawn to the kitchen, but COVID kicked it into overdrive.
13: During that pandemic, I just really started falling in love and I didn't really know I was depressed, but it was kind of walking me out of a dark place that I was in.
4: The new season currently airs on Aspire TV. I'm Stephanie Officer, ABC News.
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22: They want to expand the ecosystem. And for a company that's generating over $200 billion in free cash flow, you know, investing $3.5 billion is change right now in terms of just what they could afford to do. And there are benefits. They did that with Marvell first, now with MediaTek. Anybody who is making an accelerator chip right now, NVIDIA is saying, we provide the networking technology that can help you scale up that chip into a much bigger kind of entity that can run these large inference workloads that every large hyperscaler is doing. So from that standpoint, interoperability is a good thing, whether it's Google TPUs or their own chips, and that's why they are going to all these suppliers here.
23: Where is the market these days? When you talk to institutional investors, where is the market in terms of its view of these circular deals? Is it like it is what it is, we got to deal with it? What's the market thinking these days?
22: I mean, NVIDIA has just guided to over $650 billion in annual revenue by next calendar year. So think of the size of this market. Just one company, which still has, you know, almost 80% share in that accelerator chip space, is guiding to $650 billion. Then you've got Google TPUs and AMD, and you combine everything, you come up with at least an $800 billion plus market that is growing 70%.
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2: I'm Michelle Hussein, and you're listening to highlights from the Michelle Hussein Show podcast on Bloomberg Radio. Today, I'm speaking to the Irish writer, Colm Tobin.
3: I think that if something is worth forgetting, it needs to be forgotten. What you remember then becomes important. Don't write anything down. Leave it. Because what you're waiting for is not an idea. It's a melody. It's a rhythm. It's a sound. And whatever it is, you've been waiting for it.
2: Colm Tobin, celebrated Irish novelist, returning in his new book to a place he discovered as a young man. Tell me, Colm, about what Spain meant to you when you arrived there aged about 20.
3: So many of the things that were happening were so close to things that had happened in Ireland in the years leading up to independence. I'm talking about the feelings of love for your country, that your country has been victimized. There were so many things that fascinated me because they echoed Ireland, but also I understood them through the lens of Ireland, as it were.
2: From Bloomberg Weekend, this is the Michelle Hussein Show. I'm Michelle Hussein. I think the first Colm Tobin book I ever read was the incredibly successful Brooklyn, later made into a film with Saoirse Ronan in the leading role. But in the years since, I have appreciated this writer of fiction and nonfiction more and more. I am far from the only one. He has been shortlisted for the Booker Prize 3 times. He's able to write from within the head of a female as well as a male protagonist, and able to capture attention through dialogue and also convey silence. With a new novel called The Bridge coming out, there was a chance to speak to him. And when I read an advanced copy and compared it to what I knew of his life, I realised Colm Tobin has used that book to return to a place that is meaningful to him, the north of Spain. He himself is from a small town south of Dublin, though he lives these days mostly between Los Angeles and New York, where he teaches at Columbia. As ever, there are written notes to accompany this episode, my notes, and you'll find them at Bloomberg.com/Michelle. That's where Bloomberg subscribers get a deeper sense of what we discuss, the history and politics, for example, behind the places in Colm's writing. And with that, we can dive in precisely where the conversation begins. Hello, Colm. Can you hear me?
3: I can, of course. How are you?
2: Very well. Thank you so much for talking to us. You're in LA.
3: Well, thanks for having me. I am, yes, this morning in LA.
2: And I want to tell you right at the start that I really enjoyed reading The Bridge. It's fantastic. I found it really moving.
3: Oh, The Bridge. Oh, great. You're probably the first person who said that. I mean, you're the first person who wasn't involved in its production who has read it. So that's just great.
2: I thoroughly enjoyed being taken into this world. So, and I was thinking that the last time you and I spoke, it wasn't face to face, unfortunately, but I think it was when the film of Brooklyn was coming out. So it must be more than 10 years ago now, 2015 that was.
3: Yeah, that's right. Yeah. It's funny the way this time goes, isn't it?
2: I'd love to begin with The Bridge, because there is so much that I want to explore with you about the world that you've created in that book. I wonder, first of all, how you would describe it, the plot and the setting. Introduce us, if you like, to The Bridge.
3: There's a part of the Catalan Pyrenees called the Pallars, and there's a part of the Pallars called Pallars Sobirà. And that area was for all the centuries, cut off from the rest of the world because there was no bridge. It was a footbridge merely across the river. And you can imagine if you're a smuggler, because Andorra is not very far away. And for really, you know, all the time, all the cigarettes, all the brandy, all the rum, everything you need comes down by smugglers from Andorra. And of course, if you're a smuggler, the idea of a new bridge, is the new bridge going to be good or bad for us? is it going to mean easier access to the other side, or is it going to mean it'll be easier for us to be caught? That's really how the story begins. There's a man and his son, and they're watching out, and you realize that they really don't know what they're doing.
2: Yeah.
3: That they're just not smart, they're not cunning, they're not strategic. And of course, they will be caught. They will be the first to be caught on the new bridge. And my job is to try and make you see the world through the eyes of the son, Miguel, to sort of immerse you in the way he notices things and feels things. He's obviously extremely sensitive. He's gay. This is 1950-something, the rural part of Spain. You wonder, how is he going to manage? And then you wonder, when they get imprisoned for being smugglers, how they're going to manage a prison sentence.
2: So I'm fascinated that you're telling me it's set in the 1950s, because as I read, I was trying to figure that out, because even though it's a young man seeing a time of change around him, there's not only the bridge being built, but there's roads being built. But I almost felt it could be any time from the 50s, even possibly through to the 70s. So I thought there's this weird combination of time changing. And yet, at least I was a bit unsure about which decade exactly this was set. But it's a part of Spain you know, right?
3: Oh, yeah. I've been going there since, I think, 1976. So I've been going there for, is that 50 years? But yeah, I've been going there for all that time. So I sort of know the landscape. I suppose one of the clues about the time is that they're smuggling styluses for record players.
2: Mm.
3: And that suggests a sort of time slightly later when people have more record players.
2: Yeah.
3: And obviously they smuggled condoms as well.
2: Yes. And I found myself also, I have to tell you, the few place names there are in it right at the beginning, I found myself looking up these places and figuring out like how many people live there. And I realized that La Varsi has a population of 343 and Rialp, the next town down, is 654. So,
3: yeah, these are remote small villages in which everything is watched and everything is known, in which they sort of protect you in some ways, but repel you in others. And so Miguel and his father have already had to leave a village for being very unpopular, and they've arrived in this new one. And in a way, the prison itself is a sort of village.
2: Yes, that has its own life. And obviously, we're not going to give the story away, but I found many elements of it really moving. Tell me, Colm, about what Spain meant to you when you arrived there, aged about 20, around the time of Franco's fall. What did it give you? What did it open up to you?
3: What happened in Spain before Franco's death is a sort of big change. The big change probably happened in 1968 and 69. So the young people, it wasn't as though there was a sudden moment in November 75 when Franco dies and everything begins to change. I think in people's minds and in families and in relationships, the change had already taken place. And now where we're getting its public manifestation. I arrived in Barcelona in September 1975. And what was absolutely fascinating was how little hope people had then that any change was going to take place in the public realm. People saw the king as a sort of puppet for Franco. They saw fascism as something that was likely to continue. But slowly underneath all this, in places of power, people were getting ready to introduce democracy very, very quickly. And this, in its manifestation for me, was massive demonstrations for amnesty, for freedom, for democracy, things that were already coming in any case. So that while there were baton charges at the very beginning and there was tear gas, that really faded out. Really by the spring of 1976, it was absolutely clear to everybody that they were marching for something they already had.
2: Mm.
3: And then divisions began. I mean, I saw a barman in a bar I would go to in a march as a communist. I had no idea he was a communist. But the big thing that happened in Barcelona was the Catalan movement, was the revival of Catalan nationalism and its emergence in two particular forms, one being sort of socialist nationalism and the other being much more conservative nationalism. Because I'm Irish, so many of the things that were happening were so close to things that had happened in Ireland in the years leading up to independence. Obviously, it didn't include a 1916 rebellion, but I'm talking about the ingredients. I'm talking about the feelings of love for your country, that your country has been victimized by this larger country, that would emerge in singing, that would emerge in dancing, that would emerge in culture of various types, including in Barcelona, of course, football, which was very close to the Gaelic Athletic Association in Ireland, of hurling and Gaelic football, the way in which sport was commandeered to be part of the cultural movement that should lead eventually to political independence. And of course, fetishizing various places in the landscape. a place called Canigo or Montseny, or even the Pyrenees, the whole Catalan Pyrenees, was considered the real home, the sort of ancient home of the Catalans. And there were so many things that fascinated me because they echoed Ireland, but also I understood them through the lens of Ireland, as it were.
2: Yeah, I still can't help thinking what an immense contrast, though, to your life growing up in a very small town in Ireland and then being in Barcelona at this incredibly intense, febrile, still quite uncertain time, even if everyone was sure that, you know, democracy was coming.
3: Look, some of it is almost funny in retrospect where you... I really didn't know, or I didn't know much, that you were meant to enjoy food. My mother used to say, eat that now. You don't eat to enjoy it, you eat to live. No one in Barcelona believed that. The entire pleasure taken over the table, over going with friends to eat, over restaurants, how cheap restaurants were, and how good the food was. The pleasure people took in colour, in beauty, in painting walls, in the sort of architecture of the city, both the 14th century city and the 19th century city. There was a whole sense of soaking in vast quantities of beauty and beautiful food, beautiful looking people. The whole way life was conducted was to give pleasure to the population. In Ireland, we really had a lot of rain and drizzle, and that often gave way to mist and rain. Pubs closed early, and there's a general sense of life as a sort of punishing thing. But the other thing was, of course, that I was gay, and there were no gay bars in Barcelona then. They came very quickly, by 77, say. But because there were no gay bars, there were streets that were just entirely filled with gay men at night. That certainly wasn't true in Dublin. And there was no shame, I could tell you. So there was a lot of excitement that has never... really, I still can walk through Barcelona going, you know, with the whole sense of newness and excitement and pleasure.
2: Yeah, I did wonder about that side of freedom, the sexual freedom, and what it meant to you as a young man at that time in your life. And of course, Spain's been there in a number of your books in fiction and nonfiction. Were you at this point already writing or already sure that writing was what you wanted to do?
3: No, I was not. I was a failed poet. I think there are large numbers in every country, really. But in Ireland, it's a particular thing where you realize at a certain age, I must stop because there's so many good poets around that I get caught out as being a bad one. And so I had really written very seriously as a poet from 17, 18, 19, 20. By the time I went to Barcelona, I had stopped and I had no idea how to write fiction or anything about fiction. And the only thing I wrote were letters home. And so for 3 years, I wrote nothing. And I wonder if this wasn't a good thing, that somehow or other, it left me a lot of material to use or to soak up. And that I think what's important is that I wasn't thinking, oh, I can use this for a book when something was happening. It all came fresh and raw and unmediated.
2: More from my conversation with Colm Tobin coming up. I'm Michelle Hussein, and this is Bloomberg.

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2: I'm Michelle Hussein, and you're listening to highlights from the Michelle Hussein Show podcast on Bloomberg Radio. Today, I'm speaking to the Irish writer, Colm Tobin.
3: But memories do lead to books, right, later on. And I wondered if there are images from this, like there are people you remember or distinct places even, because I think at one point you lived in a village in the Pyrenees. You weren't always living in Barcelona.
4: Yeah, I think what really gives you impetus is loss. So after 3 years, in 1978, I went back to Ireland. I went back to Ireland partly because I was always going to be an outsider in Catalonia. I couldn't vote in elections, and I always spoke with a funny accent. And I wanted to go home. But the going home then left me with this massive experience, filled with richness, filled with detail, filled, as you say, with things that are really to, not only to be savoured, but can never be forgotten. And my job was now, in those years, to put shape on that experience, to find a metaphor, to find some character who would go through what I went through. So it wouldn't be autobiographical as much as it would be a novel. And yes, friends of mine had gone to live in that village in the Pyrenees that's in the bridge. And I went up there a lot, spent a lot of time there. Later on, I went there much, much more. I mean, in recent years, I tend not to stay in Barcelona as much as go to the village. It's just about middle age into old age. You want to just be somewhere really, really quiet. But the memories remained, and they remain. It remained sort of unresolved experience that I needed in some way to, that I'd done nothing with. I missed this place. I remembered this place. And what I got next then was a way of registering all of that in a story I could tell in a novel. And that was my first novel, The South.
2: And Ireland to you today, because you're in the US talking to us, you've essentially made your home in the US for decades now. How rooted are you in the Irish side of your identity today?
4: I read the Irish Times every night before I go to sleep, and I might check it once or twice during the day. I talk to friends every day on the phone in Ireland. I keep thinking I'm absolutely up to date on what's going on in Ireland, and that I'm almost like a lot of people in America, that I'm actually living in the old country. I think much more consciously that I'm actually in America. Now, this sounds true, but it is, of course it isn't. This year on Good Friday, which famously Irish pubs were closed by law on Good Friday, but 15 years ago this changed. So if you've been living in Ireland, you've forgotten about this law. But I said to someone on Good Friday, it must be hard today with the pubs closed. And she said, you are in exile syndrome. This is the past. This is the country you left. Forget about it. The pubs are wide open. They're packed with people. Would you stop trying to invent an Ireland of your own memory? And so I felt suitably chastened that you think you're actually living in Ireland. And I go back and forth quite a lot. And I have a house in Wexford in Ireland, and I think I'm there. I think I really haven't left at all, but that's not true.
2: I find it fascinating, that level of, keeping up with the news of Ireland to the extent you do. Like, does that mean you're also really politically engaged in Ireland? I'm imagining, like, let's say if there is to be a border poll and there's a campaign on a reunited Ireland, could you imagine yourself actively campaigning?
4: Yeah, it's a very serious matter, and it has to be worked out very slowly and carefully in advance, not on matters of emotion. You know, do you feel you'd love to be in the United Ireland? That's no use. What's this going to do for health? Is the NHS in the Northern Ireland going to close? If so, under what circumstances? How is Northern Ireland to be policed? Is it to be policed from Dublin using Dublin-led police in difficult parts of Belfast, for example? What's going to happen to education? Now, also, the big question is, what's going to happen to money? I think that the question has to be, in what way will this improve the lives of people? Forget territory, think people.
2: You're right. The detail is obviously really important. But if you think about the Scottish independence campaign or the Brexit referendum, those tend to be emotional rather than hard-nosed in that way. And I wonder if you're saying actually that you would discourage it, or you fear what it might unleash.
4: I think it's really important in a campaign that you're ready to answer all these bread and butter questions. And I was tangentially involved in the gay marriage referendum in Ireland. And we were ready. I mean, the campaign was ready every day, if anyone spreads a rumour, to immediately get involved. In a referendum campaign, you really have to have a central headquarters that is run by people who have really done this before, who know a lot about elections. And unfortunately, neither the Scottish nor the Brexit one was, I mean, I was upset by the result of both, that they weren't run by people who were looking after what people really cared about and making the argument every single day.
3: As a writer, how do you maintain the balance between being engaged in the world, which you clearly are, and, you know, creating that sacred space for your own writing?
4: I mean, I'm just someone who can't say no. So if something interesting comes my way, if someone suggests something I should write, a libretto for an opera, or a set of songs, or write a big article on some subject, I'm going to do that. And I teach one semester a year. So actually, oddly enough, the year is 12 months. And if you could devote 5 of them to writing a novel, that's actually quite a lot of days. If you're writing 1,000 words a day, which you should be doing, then you should really be able to complete a novel in that period if you really concentrate. And it's nice because sometimes you think, well, this is my time for writing a novel. If I don't use this, I'll be back at Columbia teaching and I won't have the novel written. There are writers who just write their fiction. I wonder what that's like, where you wake in the morning and think, I don't really have to do it today because I can do it tomorrow. And I could do it next month, and I could do it next season, I could do it next year. I never feel like that. I feel this is an emergency. This is an emergency and it has to be done. If it isn't done, I'll lose it. It'll be too late next year. So it actually, oddly enough, gives you a sort of impetus or at least a concentration or a discipline or a way of functioning that really, really means you know what you're doing, not only today, mm-hmm. but this month.
3: So your day, like right now, a typical day, will you plan it, or you have a routine that means you sit down at a certain time and this is your writing time or this is your media time? Like how, on a day-to-day basis, how do you organize it?
4: I've just written down here on my right the list of things to be done today. I have to finish this essay I've been working on the Irish Revival. I have to write an email to a friend, quite a long one, about something serious. I have to read 3 or 4 short stories, and I have to begin writing an essay on a poem, 500 words, to try and deliver this week, plus 2 longer pieces. But all the time, I have a novel in my head that I am working out the details of, that in stray moments, as I'm crossing the room, it could happen anytime I could get another image for. I will start writing the novel sometime towards the end of the year, certainly early next year. I'm not teaching next year, so certainly January and February. And I think I have the opening now. But it's also important not to start until you're sure you're ready to start. Don't force an opening image, that it must seem natural. It must seem like breath, the sentences in an opening of a novel. It must seem like something that the melody came easily. And in order for that to happen, you have to give the melody time, and forcing it would show, and you'd end up dropping it, abandoning it, erasing it. So I'm probably working harder on a novel than I think by letting these days go by without deliberately setting about writing. But I've got other things to do, all of which involve words.
3: You've got a pen in your hand right now as you're talking.
4: I certainly do.
3: And that made me wonder, so that opening to the next novel, is it just in your head, or have you written down a paragraph or two?
4: I don't take notes. I think that if something is worth forgetting, it needs to be forgotten. What you remember then becomes important. Don't write anything down. Leave it. Because what you're waiting for is not an idea. It's a melody. It's a rhythm. It's a sound. Even if the first sentence of the novel seems rhythmically not very interesting, it has a rhythm. Whatever it is, you've been waiting for it. And so someday, when the winter comes, I will write it down.
3: I love that. But your work ethic is also, I find it slightly shaming, because what you get through in one day.
4: Oh, it's not an ethic. I just drift into things and then I do them, you know.
3: I'm also curious about the connection between the writing and the real life events, because I saw that there's one of the short stories in this book, The News from Dublin, which is a collection, is about an Irishman who's undocumented in the US and decides to leave the country before ICE come for him, essentially. And I wondered whether you had been thinking about that for a long time, or it was the re-election of Donald Trump that made you sit down and write that.
4: Yeah, I don't have any stories on the go, short stories at the moment, but I did have. And in 2008, I taught for a quarter at Stanford, and I was living in San Francisco. And so I was hanging around. I was open for anything. I'd go to Irish bars, But I went on a hike up into Muir Woods, up into Mount Tam. And it was that walk that got me going with that story. I was with three friends. Soon I was going to leave the city. So I was aware that this beautiful Californian sky, the trees, the Pacific Ocean below, again, a whole sense of pleasure in the landscape, was going to disappear. I was going to lose it. And so I did at that time write down the beginning of a story, which was about that walk up that mountain and the idea of losing it, the idea of this being like the Moor's last sigh, you know, this last view of this beauty. I wrote the opening in a notebook. It wasn't the opening I eventually used, but it wasn't a note as much as the actual sentences of a story. And I always knew that I could go back to it any time and finish it just when the notion took me. And then Donald Trump got elected the second time. And I realized that second time, it was clear to anybody that it was much more ominous and it was uglier. And the business of using ICE and the fact that ICE would detain you rather than deport you. And I thought about, I knew a lot of people who came over to America in the 80s and 90s, and indeed later, just on a tourist visa, just ventured in, found work and got on with their lives. They were paying taxes, they had families. But I guess all of these people are watching this very closely. While the main impulse seems to be to deal with people who are Latino, it wouldn't be impossible for someone Irish to be also detained. And so I sat down. The important thing for me was that I would try and set this in real time. I'd never done this before. So the big walk up the hill happens on the Saturday before Trump's inauguration. My hero, such as he is leaving the country on the Monday, on the day of the inauguration. He will be out of the country before Trump speaks. So the idea would be that on that very Saturday, I set about writing the main body of the story, getting up really early, like getting up at 6, and working solidly all day as though that day was a week. And simply, you know, blocking it into, I will do 1,000 words now, then there'll be breakfast, then I'll do 1,000 words, there'll be lunch, there'll be 1,000, you know. So that I did really write more than half, yeah, a good lot of the story on the day the story takes place, which is the Saturday before Trump's second inauguration. And it was a real pleasure in thinking, they don't know where to park the car. But if I had a surveillance camera, I could find them a parking space in that very sparking spot that's open now. And so I had a sense of now, urgent. It was just something I did. But it was a nice feeling of trying to get the character out of America before Trump speaks.
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5: ABC News, I'm Stephanie Officer. People who knew Tupac Shakur are speaking out following the guilty verdict at the trial of Dwayne Keefe D. Davis today in Las Vegas. Derek Stanton performed with Shakur as part of the rap group Digital Underground and spoke to reporters outside the courthouse. He says the memoir Davis wrote ultimately led to his conviction.
6: One of Tupac's cousins, William Lassane, is actually his birthday. So the first thing I said to him was, happy birthday. And I know it's a hell of a birthday gift to have a little bit of vengeance for your little cousin that was murdered 30 years ago.
5: After a weekend of deadly flooding in the Grand Canyon, flood watches remained in effect for much of Arizona today. Erica Viola and her husband telling ABC News they were at a campground when they were told to evacuate immediately.
7: We just heard people yell, run, run, run. And there's 40 of us running, trying to make it to the bridge.
5: At least two bodies have been recovered from the flood zone. This is ABC News.
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8: On the latest edition of the Wall Street Week podcast, the former finance ministers of Germany, the Netherlands, and Canada take us through their efforts to get government borrowing under control, why they believe they did the right thing, the necessary thing, even though it cost all of them their jobs.
9: I think what was the harder part is that we actually had to start to sort of socialize the idea again that we were going to have to cut our expenses. That was as if I was violating the church, the synagogue, and the mosque all in one. And there's a fabled expression I used at one stage where I told the audience. It was held against me very much, funnily enough, by the even more progressive parties when I said, we have to accept that collectively, due to our current expenditure patterns, we'll collectively become a little bit poorer, meaning tighten our belts a little bit, preserve the space for those that are most needed, build and reinforce the social safety valves that we need for a certain part of our population, and then also be more frugal and more disciplined and more discerning in where we spend and what we spend it on. There's a cultural element. As you know, the Netherlands is a Calvinist country, so it likes to always consider, I'm a Catholic, but it's a Calvinist country in political culture as well as social culture. So frugality, stewardship, but also guarding what you have in order to be able to transmit it to future generations. But secondly, for me, it was common sense. You know, if it's your household budget too, you can't keep spending and be surprised you've got nothing left.
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2: 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Today, I'm speaking to the Irish writer, Colm Tobin. Have you considered leaving America, going back to Ireland, or do you feel this is now your permanent home?
3: My part.

0: But if you look at history, that's what people did in other places at other times as well. So, yeah, it's something I suppose we will all have to do if things get much worse.
1: So you have, I mean, you have entertained the idea.
0: Yeah. But it would be a pity, wouldn't it?
1: Well, yeah, I mean, you've made it your home for so long. Has it changed your sense of America? I mean, I just wonder if you have a sense of disappointment or it's not the place you first came to. I mean, there's no doubt that immigration enforcement and crackdowns and anti-immigration sentiment, it's happening in so many countries, including Ireland.
0: Yeah, it seems an extraordinary idea that you demonize the very people who are sort of looking after you, who are going to be there when you're dying, are going to be cleaning the floors of the hospital, are going to be taking the work that other people are not taking. It just makes absolutely no sense. And it's sad that politicians have not said, we actually need as many immigrants as possible. We need to open our doors even wider because we've got an aging population. If you look at the former East Germany, there's a desperate need for people to come. If you look at the center of Spain, if you look at Castile in Spain, there's a desperate need for more people to come. So it seems that the strangest group to demonize will be people coming to your country looking for work. I went on a tour. I mean, I really did quite a lot of readings when the Book of Stories came out in the spring. And I got to see a sort of America that people wouldn't believe. People are just so sweet and so nice and so literate and so interested in ideas. And you keep wondering, like, where is this ugliness? Where is it hidden? And it's probably hidden in the very people that are sweet one minute and they have, horrible views the next. And certainly there are places I've been where I realized that in this audience, there are people not only who voted Trump, but who absolutely believe. I remember someone saying to me, as though I would agree about Mamdani, whereas I love Mamdani, said, isn't it awful what's happened? It's a city, I was brought up in that city. I love that city. It's horrible to see something like that happening to a place you love. I said, what are you talking about? You're talking about Mamdani. So, yeah, people have extraordinary views, and they seem to have them in huge numbers. And the thing is, I'm an outsider. I don't see that. I think you'd need to have a Republican uncle and be able to work out how he had evolved politically. Not being American, you just can't make any sense. You can't make any sense of that.
1: I did wonder if this period might have made you even more productive because I read something you had said about the thing to do at a moment like this is to close the door and get on with making books. When politics has failed, the imagination can come to the fore. And you are really prolific. I mean, you have that has been your way, but look at the number of things you're doing right now.
0: I did feel that when Trump was elected the second time, that books and music, that the idea of sitting in the evening listening to a string quartet was almost a political act, that trying to find something gracious in culture, trying to find something that was beautiful and that dealt with the solitary soul and dealt with the human spirit at its most exalted, that these things perhaps mattered more in a time where the sort of rhetoric, A, was so ugly, but also a level of supreme vulgarity in relation to public speech or public imagery. And the funniest time I've seen this, and I must write this down sometime, is the second election of George W. Bush. People on the Upper West Side of New York weren't happy. And they wondered what to do the following night. And I was involved in a very small event about Proust with a number of other Proustians where we were going to talk to a very small audience about some matter to do with Proust. And as the day went on, the number of bookings increased. And by the end, we were in the Bartos Hall, which is the biggest hall of the New York Public Library. I think it holds 1,000 people. And it was packed. People were standing at the back. They were desperate to be somewhere where they could be with other people like themselves, where they could be with something that was so far away from George W., from Republicans, from politics, that I looked into the hall and thought, culture is great the way high culture has a great purpose at certain moments where it actually gave people a sense there is a community I'm part of. This is the community I'm part of. That idea somehow that culture becomes a sort of haven. I think particularly with chamber music and poetry. I'm not suggesting they'll save us, but I'm suggesting they'll console us. It's a different thing.
1: That they're a refuge. Yeah. And maybe not everyone came to that evening as a Proust fan, but they knew it was something they needed at that particular point in time. You've done something really striking for other writers when you co-founded your own publishing imprint and you had read the Hungarian writer Laszlo Krasner, Hawkeye, and you wanted to make sure that he was distributed in the UK.

0: How much does that mean to you? And does it come from a sense of responsibility or a sense of passion as a reader rather than a writer?
1: Yeah, it really was extraordinary. When I was in Stanford the first time, 2006, there was a postdoc student there called Daniel Medin who introduced me to the work of Laszlo Krasznahorkai, published by New Directions in the United States. And I thought it was an astonishing idea that no one in the UK had published these books. They were already translated into English. And it struck me that things were becoming more and more conservative and more careful, that things were decided by a group at a meeting. And if you wanted to bring in some book that was weird or strange or in Hungarian, some would say, oh my God, you watch a Hungarian book, and they'd sort of laugh at you. I suppose book selling had become, I suppose, intensely commercial, including the selling of literary books, helped not only by the Booker Prize, but by the rise of, you know, three books for the price of two, reductions in the price of books that were very popular, which didn't happen in Europe. In Europe, you can't lower the price of a book by law. So yeah, I thought it'd be easy to get the rights to this book. It'd be just a question of trying to find an umbrella. And so we work with Profile Press. And what we're looking for is stuff that hasn't made its way through the system in England. Books that are really good books. Krasznahorkai was the big one because we realized very early on just how good he was and what an important figure he was, and the fact that he could theoretically hit a very large audience. And so I went with him to Edinburgh, and I saw it that day in Edinburgh, the very intense young men coming into the reading, people, you know, who've really been reading philosophy in university, maybe sort of coming in because this writer was the one. So it wasn't a hard sell, but it was fun because there was a moment when I was standing beside the head of Penguin Random House, and she was saying how hard it was to publish translations. And I'm saying, it's not. I've just done it. It's really easy. And they sell. All you have to do is put your heart into it. And it was fun saying that to her because she looked at me like I was mad. But I wasn't mad. I was right.
0: And he won the Nobel Prize for Literature.
1: he first of all, he won the Booker International. And that was a wonderful night in London. To have somebody like him who, you know, working on those sentences of his, like he goes into a frenzy of activity, like to get those long, snaking sentences and the whole sense that he deals with of a world that's ominous, that's sort of coming after you in some way, but it's not necessarily political. It's almost comic in its sort of manicness. And yeah, he went on to win the Nobel Prize. And it was such joy to see him where he should be, you know, honored in the way he should be. And that I was responsible for getting this book into the UK and Ireland. So he was already had been read by a lot of people. That was good.
0: So, Colin, before we let you go then, what about you as a reader? What is on your bedside table right now?
1: The problem, in a way, is that I'm always working. And that I take on a project that means I have to read a lot of stuff around something. So I've just finished reading this book here, which has really had a big effect on me. And I'm reading this because I'm writing a long piece for the London Review of Books on Jacqueline Rose, the English writer, who has a new novel coming. And this is her sister, Gillian, who's a philosopher. And it's a sort of memoir. She's approaching death. She died quite young from cancer. And it's a very affecting book.
0: It's called Love's Work by Gillian Rose.
1: It's a short book. It's a Penguin classic. But it's a meditation on death and on what life has meant and on friendship and on the sort of messiness of things, on never being a perfect lover, never being a perfect anything, but all the time sort of muddling through. And the other book I have here is Tobias Wolff, and it's his short stories. Our story begins, I need to pick one of them, I suppose, to read in public. And so I'm just deciding which one that's going to be. I mean, I've read all of them, and he's a friend, but what I'm doing now is every day I'm taking two or three stories and reading them. So that's part of the general day.
0: You know, I read something that you said last year, I think, about AI and how you think that AI is going to be the end of us all. I'm quoting now. It's very clear that this idea of sensibility, which we go on about a lot, no machine could ever replace my sensibility. That's all rubbish. You can actually manufacture that. And I'm going to say to you that the sensibility and the sensitivity in a book like The Bridge, your latest book, I don't think that can be manufactured. So I hope I'm right and you're wrong on that.
1: You see, I have to explain the context there, which is that there's an enormous difference for me, I think for everybody, in what I say and what I write. I would never have written that. I said it on the phone.
0: Oh, this was an interview, a dastardly interview.
1: Never, I would never have written that. I would have considered every phrase of that. I would have said the opposite before saying that. I was on the phone. It just occurred to me to say, look, it's over. It's all over. and I got pleasure out of saying it. But if it had been given back to me in words, I would have given it back as thousands of words with some effort to make consideration. But I've written a series of songs for the Wexford Opera Festival, which is coming up in October. Three of the songs are an AI guy who's fallen deeply in love with a girl. And he doesn't understand because he has the words. He's saying to her, like, what do I need to say to you to let you know how I feel? And she's saying, you're a machine. He said, look, that's not actually what I am. I am what it is I'm going to say to you. What I'm going to say to you is that there's something about you. There's something in the way you, and that I love you and I want to be with you and I want you to love me. And she said, but that will never happen. Yes, he said, but I want you to know that that is how I feel. And it's in the song, he's a tenor, she's a soprano. And I don't have him boxed in a machine. I have him actually presenting himself as a human being. And I want the audience by the end of the three songs to start feeling really sorry for him.
0: Well, at least that means we can agree that AI is never going to write like Colm Tabin. Thank you so much for taking the time to speak. And I'll let you get on with your day in LA and everything
1: much.
0: That you're
1: okay.
0: going to pack into it.
1: Thank you,
0: Colm.
1: Okay,
0: take care.
1: Okay, bye. Bye.
0: Thank you for listening to some of the highlights from my podcast. To hear the full conversation, please subscribe to The Michelle Hussein Show, wherever you get your podcasts. I'm Michelle Hussein, and this is Bloomberg.
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0: Good morning. This is Horizon's Middle East and Africa, our top stories this morning. Oil rises for a second session on fresh concerns renewed hostilities between the U.S. and Iran will disrupt energy flows. Shein struggles in its Hong Kong debut with shares falling as much as 10% in early trading as investors question its value. And NVIDIA's $3.5 billion media tech mega deal, marking the chipmaker's biggest ever direct investment outside of the United States. It's just gone 8 a.m. across the Emirates. I'm Abir Abomar in Dubai. Well, let's start with what is happening on the first trading day of the month. S&P futures not doing anything. A little bit of a flat movement to the downside. JP Morgan analysts have taken off their bullish stance on U.S. equities. And here's what they said in a note. They are shifting to a tactically cautious view on U.S. stocks. This is, of course, after the hawkish stance by Kevin Warsh during that Jackson Hole speech. U.S. yields, the 10-year notes are up 3 basis points this morning, 4.78%. We're also keeping an eye on the 30-year yields. Take a look at this size and scope that was laid out by our Bloomberg Markets team, saying that they enter September with the worst stretch since 2006. So what this means is that as of yesterday, the yield on the 30-year notes has settled above the 5% mark on 55 days since the start of January. That is the most closes above that mark in any year since 2006. And of course, bonds across Asia are also moving lower. Brent crude, of course, big story for us. We'll talk about that in a second. $91 on the barrel. And Bitcoin, $78,700. Strategy Inc., that is the original Bitcoin treasury company, resumed purchases of Bitcoin after 10 weeks of pauses. So haven't really lost full momentum, but below that $80,000 mark. Now, for a look at what is happening in Asia this morning, we've got Winnie Su in Hong Kong for us. Winnie, what are you looking at this morning?
1: Yeah, well, good morning, Abir. Today, it's really about how the oil prices are extending gains and the concerns around inflation. Of course, also the expectation for the Federal Reserve to raise rates later this month. Now, those are showing up in markets, but interestingly, we are seeing Asia stocks holding up quite well, and that is driven by the gains that we are seeing in the Taiwanese chipmaker MediaTek after it has secured $3.5 billion of investment from NVIDIA. But outside of that, you can see that Asia bonds really moving low. Along with U.S. Treasuries, and in fact, Australia's 10-year yield also hit its highest level since 2011, with the 10-year yield in Japan also at one point reaching that 3% level. Now, we also heard from local media saying that Bessent is urging Japanese authorities to raise rates in the next meeting, but we also heard from Finance Minister Katayama kind of pushing back or playing down those comments as well. But overall, the expectation is still for the Bank of Japan to raise rates, and that is also driven by the weakness that we are seeing in the Japanese yen. In fact, we just have that 10-year JGB auction showing demand coming in line with expectation. Flip aboard, a quick look at how Shein, the fast fashion retailer, is doing in its first day of Hong Kong IPO. Shares here down about 4%, pairing some of the earlier losses of as much as 10% earlier today. Now, the company has really come a very long way, especially after having failed to IPO in New York and London. We will have more details for you later in the show. Back to you, Abir.
0: Winnie, thank you so much. And yes, we will have you back to talk a little bit more in details about Shein. But for now, let's return to the geopolitical story. Oil is rising for a second session as concerns mount over fresh hostilities between the U.S. and Iran, further disrupting energy flows through the Strait of Hormuz. Meanwhile, President Trump has dismissed concerns the conflict is draining U.S. firepower, calling it a relatively little war. So let's unpack the latest with Onur Erdoğan, our managing editor for the Middle East and North Africa. Onur, President Trump's latest remarks, little war, but there was some kind of signaling to a possible return to military escalation. How possible is that, and what are the impacts of a full return to those state-intact sort of attacks in the region?
2: I think to answer that question, we need to look at the larger context within which Trump made those comments earlier in the day. Yesterday, he did promise to hit back at Iran, but there have been no indications of a major U.S. military operation against Iran overnight into Tuesday. I think there are two main constraints here. One, President Trump has vaguely alluded to, which is the fact that the U.S. is set to be running low on some of the munitions that he uses, the U.S. uses in this war against Iran. Mr. Trump alluded to them or referred to them, calling them as elite bombs. So that's one constraint. Obviously, that's dictating maybe some of the U.S. Action here. Second one is the regional opposition to the current state of affairs, most recently voiced by Anwar Gargash, who is an advisor to the president of the United Arab Emirates. The region does not want this current state of affairs, which is neither a war nor peace, because that's taking a huge toll on shipments of oil and other energy commodities from the region through the Strait of Hormuz to the rest of the world, and that's taking a toll on economy. So when Trump goes back between promising retaliation and not really doing anything, we need to think of his need to balance against those constraints and his desire to reach whatever the political end state he would like to see in Iran. And to say the least, that political end state has been very vague since the beginning of the war, Abir.
0: Yeah, and Anwar Gargash did say that this is not sustainable, but what also is unsustainable, Onur, is what is happening in the Strait of Hormuz. Now, we've seen a trickle of movement. Of course, our teams have rigorously reported on what is going through the waterway, but we're still seeing attacks there. So what is the state of play right now? Who's attacking? Is it Iran? Is it the U.S.? What is happening in Hormuz?
2: Well, there have been two major developments over the last 12 hours or so. One was an incident where a ship was hit by projectiles, three projectiles, just inside the Strait of Hormuz, close to Oman's Khasab area, and another one outside the Strait of Hormuz, an incident where the U.K. Navy said there was an incident involving a military and a ship. So both those statements were quite cryptic, but what is very clear is the fact that from what's been going on, especially over the last 48 hours, is that the U.S. and Iran want to impose what they believe should be the end state in the Strait of Hormuz on the Strait itself by basically chasing military means. We have seen that with the U.S., with the Iranian endeavor to place further mines using their facilities or their equipment on Narak Island, which shows an attempt to expand distance at which those mines can be placed, and the U.S. retaliation, Abir.
0: Yeah, and of course, this is having an impact on oil now. Brent above $91 on the barrel. Onur, thank you as always. Onur Ant, of course, Bloomberg's managing editor for the Middle East and North Africa. Now, we're also keeping an eye on MediaTek shares after NVIDIA announced it's investing $3.5 billion in the Taiwanese chipmaker. This marks NVIDIA's largest direct investment outside of the United States. CEOs Jensen Huang and Rick Tsai spoke exclusively to Bloomberg about the deal, brushing off concerns about circular financing.
3: This is not circular because, obviously, they do their own business and we do our own business. And MediaTek's already incredibly profitable, incredibly successful. They are the world's best SoC maker. They make more SoCs than any company in the world. It's a great pleasure for us to invest in a technology company in Taiwan. It's a great pleasure for us to invest in MediaTek. This is going to turn out, of course, the investment is grounded on a deep partnership that's going to be multiple years. This is a part. The roadmap that we're executing on right now is it's not 1 or 2 years. It's a decade long. And so this partnership is extremely important to us. And we want to make sure that we demonstrate every opportunity to demonstrate the importance of it, the seriousness by which we take it, the confidence we have in the partnership, and the investment that we're making here demonstrates that. But ultimately, this is going to be a phenomenal investment for us, and it's going to generate incredible returns. I have every confidence.
4: Rick, in July, MediaTek said that it would use its bond program, $5 billion of dollar bonds, basically to support and grow supply chain. Earlier in our conversation, you talked about, you know, the benefit of working with NVIDIA on NVLink Fusion is speed to market. What do you plan to do with the proceeds? And when you talk about supply chain, do you need to do more on Taiwanese suppliers or U.S. suppliers in the context of this relationship?
5: I think the certainly, well, back in the end of July, we were not able to discuss the strategic investment part of the bond. So, but the proceeds, I think, will be for multiple purposes. Supply chain definitely being one of them, and the supply chain is a global. I mean, wherever needed to enhance and enable the customers. But on the other hand, I think, as Jensen said so eloquently, the investment that MediaTek is a tech company, it's a very strong tech company, and we will definitely invest, if anything, more into the technology, in the our capability to design, in our capability to make the ASIC chip, in the IPs for interconnects, in advanced packaging. I think the key here is really the collaboration agreements that we have built and expanded with NVIDIA, as described in our press release. Those are the key things, and the proceeds will basically go in to make those things happen better and further.
4: Jensen, on the earnings call last week, you talked about, with confidence, right, that the GPU-based architecture has superior economics. You were talking about that in the context of the Frontier Labs, largely because you were asked about custom silicon. You know, the simple terms of it is that NVLink Fusion just makes it easy to take XPU and just drop it into the data center. That would show that, you know, NVIDIA does see XPU coming into the market. Just the difference of your thinking this week to what you outlined last week.
3: I see XPUs in the market. It's not coming into the market, it's in the market. Look, an XPU is a specialized chip. 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That explains why it is that we are the most fungible and the most durable and therefore the most rentable GPU, the most rentable compute infrastructure in the world. We're in every cloud, we're on-prem, we're at the edge. And so we're able to address markets that, frankly, nobody else can because of the architecture of our company and the entire full stack AI factory platform that we have.
0: That was NVIDIA CEO Jensen Huang and MediaTek CEO Rick Tsai speaking exclusively with Bloomberg tech anchor Ed Ludlow. Now coming up, ANZ's head of FX research tells us why they think a more aggressive BOJ is needed to stabilize the yen. More details on that story next. This is Bloomberg.

0: 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I'm Tyler Kendall in Geneva, Switzerland, and this is Bloomberg.
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7: 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We're tracking breaking news today from Wall Street to Washington. Let's start overseas.
1: Bloomberg This Weekend, bringing a little Bloomberg into your weekend routine. 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
8: Yen traders are on alert for another round of intervention after the currency breached the key 160 level versus the U.S. dollar. This comes as Finance Minister Satsuki Katayama says Japan continues to work with the U.S. on the yen. So to discuss this and wider market moves, we're now joined by ANZ's head of FX research, Majrubeen Zaman. Majrubeen, good morning. Good to have you with us. A lot is happening in markets this morning, whether it's the yen, whether it's the Fed, whether it's treasury moves, bonds in Asia. I want to start with the yen, with the Fed as well. Do you think that the yen right now is becoming a variable, not just for the BOJ, but also for the Fed, especially after we heard that Scott Bessent had encouraged some Japanese officials to hike rates?
9: Yeah, look, I think it kind of just indicates that, you know, with the U.S., previously having coordinated with Japan, they are comfortable with the slightly lower dollar and a stronger yen. And obviously a stronger yen will have implications for Asia FX as well. But all of that all depends on what the BOJ does. And there we expect the BOJ to come out and raise aggressively. We are looking at 3 rate hikes ahead. And we think that would offer some support, relative support to the yen there.
8: And Majrubeen, just as an impact of this or as a trickle down of this, we're looking at bonds today and they're dropping. Australia's 10-year notes, Japan's 10-year JGBs as well are seeing sizes and scopes we haven't seen in at least a decade. And so when you look at these moves and then, of course, take a look at the treasuries, what worries you the most in these elevated yields?
9: Yeah, look, first of all, long end of the curves tend to be correlated globally. So I think it's a trickle-on effect of what's happening in the U.S. Translating into higher yields elsewhere. But fundamentally, I think it all comes back to U.S. long end yields, where they need to be and what are they reflecting. And ideally, they are reflecting a little bit of those fiscal concerns in the U.S., a little bit of that hawkish outcome we got from the Chair Walsh's Jackson Hole speech, and a mix of all of that. But I think there is a tipping point into how high long-end yields can go, because we do know that in the U.S., long-end yields are more sensitive. People borrow at the long end of the curve more so than the short end. And so that has to stabilize at lower levels. Otherwise, I think we have a bigger risk there.
8: So the Jackson Hole meeting, let's get back to that. There was a little bit of a more hawkish messaging going on there, but equities have not completely broken. Do you think the market has gotten something wrong here? Is there more to look out for?
9: Yeah, look, I think it all depends on whether the Fed moves ahead with any tightening or not, and that will have implications on risk sentiment and risk assets as well. Now, at this stage, we do think that going forward from here and now, next couple of meetings are all live. There is a lot of uncertainty into how they will move and whether they will move. Market has, I feel, gone a little bit ahead of itself. We do get labor market data this week. I feel at the margin, you know, just going back on what Walsh said during the Jackson Hole. He said that, you know, the softness in labor market is a function of demographic rather than economic weakness. So I don't think, you know, even if we get a softer labor market number, I don't think that's going to pare back those expectations. It's going to be that, you know, CPI number coming up in a couple of weeks, which will be probably more meaningful.
8: Okay, let's talk about the impact when it comes to the U.S. dollar then. If we see a Fed that is slightly more hawkish, if we see a BOJ that hikes rates going forward, what does that tell when it comes to the U.S. dollar? Does it tell a different story then?
9: Look, we continue to maintain our view that the dollar is in a downward trend, which means we expect declines going forward in the medium term. Now, you know, if the Fed does hike, let's say now or at the next meeting or the following meeting, I think even then, you know, it's going to come at a point of time where you have the RBA hiking, we've got the RBNZ hiking, we have the Bank of Japan hiking. I think it'd be quite difficult for the Fed to out-hawk other central banks. That's one thing. And at the same time, obviously, you know, I think one of the key drivers in 2025 for a weaker dollar was U.S. policy uncertainty. I think as we approach, you know, the midterm elections, I think there will be a lot of uncertainty there. And if anything, that will weigh on the dollar. And then we look at data as well. When we look at economic momentum in the U.S. is gradually slowing relative to other economies. And again, all of that put together really points to a weaker USD story.
8: Majrubeen, thank you as always for your time. We're going to have to leave it there this morning. Of course, Majrubeen Zaman, head of FX research at ANZ. Now, coming up, Indian Prime Minister Narendra Modi has called on President Vladimir Putin to end Russia's war in Ukraine. That is next. This is Bloomberg.

0: bringing you up-to-the-minute global news whenever and wherever it happens. I'm Joanna Bersetchi in Al Ula, Saudi Arabia, and this is Bloomberg.
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0: Indian Prime Minister Narendra Modi has called on President Vladimir Putin to end Russia's war in Ukraine. The leaders met on the sidelines of the Shanghai Cooperation Organization summit in Kyrgyzstan. Let's get more on what happened there from Bloomberg's Russia government and economy editor Anthony Halpin. Tony, good to have you with us. What happened in that meeting, and how likely is Putin to respond positively to that plea?
1: Yes, Modi made the point and underlined it by switching from Hindi to English that Putin should bring the war to an end. And it was evident from his body language that it's not very comfortable for President Putin to hear this kind of public comment directly. It's not something he hears in Russia. Mm-hmm. But at the same time, he knows that the diplomatic messaging isn't really accompanied by any economic pressure from India. They're a huge buyer of Russian oil. They've been ramping up purchases since the war started, and that's not going to change. So effectively, he's going to swallow it and carry on.
0: Okay. And meanwhile, we're also monitoring the G20 finance ministers summit that is happening in North Carolina. Scott Bessent was there, but also the finance minister of Russia was there. Do we know what are some of the intricate details there, what happened between them?
1: Yeah, that was a surprise, particularly for the European members of the G20. The Russian finance minister, Anton Siluanov, appeared in person at this finance minister's meeting for the first time since the war began. He's sanctioned by the U.S., but apparently he was able to travel to the U.S. without difficulties, and Mr. Bessent was willing to stand next to him for a photograph. European leaders, though, were making very clear that they were not ready to do that. They were rather unhappy with the U.S. host, and the reason simply being that they don't think it's something that he should be given while the war continues.
0: Yeah, Tony, thank you, of course, as always, for monitoring these flare-ups that are happening between Russia and Ukraine. Of course, Anthony Halpin, who covers economy and government for Bloomberg. Now, the number of people missing in the flood disaster in Nepal and China has risen sharply as rescue teams struggle to reach isolated communities. Almost 4,500 are officially listed as missing, and around 4,000 of them are in Nepal. The number of people killed stands at 955. Nepal's military is still trying to reach hundreds of people stranded in tunnels at several hydropower projects. Now, before we head to the break, let's take a quick look at where equity benchmarks are sitting risk off in a lot of the major equity benchmarks. S&P futures not doing much. NASDAQ 100 also not doing much. A little bit of a flat movement, albeit to the downside. And Euro stocks 50 futures pointing to a negative start in Europe yet again. We, of course, keep an eye on oil prices that are ticking up for a second straight day as that little war, according to President Trump, continues in the region with military escalations ticking up again between Iran and the United States. You're looking at Brent crude prices above $91 on the barrel. Now, coming up, we continue that story. And as oil extends gains after fresh U.S.-Iran hostilities, we will find out what this means for energy flows through the Strait of Hormuz. We'll be talking with Rachel Ziemba, founder of Ziemba Insights, next. This is Bloomberg.

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2: Good morning. This is Horizons Middle East and Africa, our top stories this morning. Oil rises for a second session on fresh concerns. Renewed hostilities between the U.S. and Iran will disrupt energy flows. Shein struggles in its Hong Kong debut, with shares falling as much as 10% in early trading as investors question its value. And NVIDIA's $3.5 billion media tech mega deal, marking the chipmaker's biggest ever direct investment outside of the United States. Well, it's just gone 8:30 a.m. across the Emirates. I'm Abir Abu Omar in Dubai. Let's take another quick look at where markets are sitting. S&P futures still not doing much, flat this morning. Now, the S&P 500 did drop two sessions in a row, about 0.3%. But an interesting report by JP Morgan analysts states that perhaps they're now a little bit less bullish on U.S. equities after that Jackson Hole, Kevin Warsh speech, of course, that hawkish tone that he had laid out. U.S. 10-year yields this morning, 4.78%. They are gaining. The yield on those notes is gaining by the second. We're seeing them at quite elevated levels. We're seeing bond action in Australia. The JGBs in Japan also dropping. The sizes and scopes there are quite massive. And then Brent crude prices, the story in the Middle East that continues to give $91 on the barrel, about 1% higher this morning. Morning, as those escalations in the Strait of Hormuz, but also military escalations, continue between Iran and the United States. And then, of course, we keep an eye out on Bitcoin, about $79,000. So below that $80,000 mark that it had reached last week, it hasn't completely wiped off that momentum. It still has a little bit of the gains that it has tracked over the past 2 weeks or so. But of course, we have reported that Strategy Inc., that original Bitcoin treasury company, had resumed purchases of Bitcoin after 10 weeks of pauses. So perhaps the future outlook for Bitcoin could see it gaining to $80,000 on the mark or a little bit more. But of course, an asset that we keep an eye on. Now let's go back to IPO stories. And Shein, the fast fashion retailer, has just made its trading debut in the Hong Kong Stock Exchange. And we have our Asia equities reporter, Winnie Su, with all the details because she was there covering that debut. Winnie, can you just tell us a little bit how the stock is performing so far?
3: Yeah, morning, Abir. Well, actually, at the open, we saw stocks were down about 2%. And then it just extended losses to as much as 10% earlier today. And now, as you just saw on the screen, pared back some of those losses, still sitting at about 4% of declines. Now, it's definitely not a very pretty debut day in Hong Kong, especially compared to how we see an average 20% jump for the Hong Kong listing on the debut days. However, I think you have to admit that this is such a long journey for Shein, especially after years of trying to be listed in New York and in London. You just mentioned I was actually at the exchange earlier today. There was so much excitement. Investors, members of Shein are really cheering for the ceremony, and also lots of, you know, investors really clapping and also taking photos there. So it really shows you that contrast that after such a long time of waiting for this IPO, it finally happened. But there is so much that the company still has to prove, whether it's the profitability side of things or the growth prospect.
2: It's like a sigh of relief there, Winnie, but there are headwinds. You can see that on the stock's performance, it dropped as much as 10%, paring down some of those losses. So what can you tell us about those headwinds that Shein does face in terms of achieving its growth trajectory?
3: Yeah, exactly. Well, there are actually a lot of challenges that it's facing. Well, the past 4 years really hasn't been easy. We're talking about the IPO raising $1.7 billion and taking its valuation to about $26 billion. Now, that is just a fraction, or in fact, 70% lower than what it was once worth back in 2022 at about $100 billion. And some of the challenges that it's facing really includes the impact from the U.S. tariffs, some of the regulatory changes in Europe, and also intensifying competition domestically with the likes of PDD, which is the parent company of Temu. So we will have to see how this company can actually improve its profitability. And right now, the profitability that we are seeing, in fact, is sitting at about a loss of $99 million for the first quarter of this year versus about $400 million of profit about a year ago. So how the company can really improve that and to switch from just a fast fashion retailer into a more all-rounded e-commerce platform will be the challenge ahead that the company will have to prove.
2: All right, Winnie, thank you. Of course, Bloomberg's Winnie Su covering that IPO in person for us. Now we have to return to the oil story and the tensions in the region. Oil is rising for a second session as fresh hostilities between the United States and Iran raise concerns about a prolonged disruption to energy flows through the Strait of Hormuz. For more analysis, we're now joined by Rachel Ziemba, founder of Ziemba Insights. Rachel, good to have you with us this morning. Good morning. Let's just start with President Trump's latest remarks, the little war that he has dismissed or is not concerned about. What are the risks of a return to a full-scale military intervention, either by the United States or Iran?
4: Thank you, Abir. It's a pleasure to be with you. I think the risks are definitely there. On both sides so far, we've seen measured escalation rather than a return to all-out war. But once you start to exchange fire, the risks of escalation are great. And as you say, it's very different from the Trump administration's rhetoric. We saw also today in the last few days, statements from the Treasury Secretary really assuming that Iran was going to come to the table very quickly because of economic pressure. And so far, I don't think we're seeing signs of that.
2: And Rachel, let's just focus in on the Strait of Hormuz, because this is what's impacting markets, right? This is the physical danger here. Do you think that the story of the Strait of Hormuz has shifted indefinitely to that of operational risk rather than just a risk of premiums?
4: Abir, I think for the foreseeable future, yes. This is, one where there's a lot of creativity. There's a lot of workarounds going on, the shuttling. You have the map up showing the activity and sort of presence there. There's a reason why insurance rates are still high, where many of the actors transiting are effectively self-insured, where GCC governments are getting more in this sort of area. And until there is clarity about whether it's been demined or the sort of future transits, I think we'll see considerable operational risk. That said, we are seeing important developments, including in the Emirates, around efforts to restart refineries and the like. But I think this is still a situation of considerable risk. And, you have the chart there of the oil price definitely sort of going up, but we're still seeing the great pain in the global economy really around products like diesel. And that, I think, is only going to build as we get into the fall.
2: Right. And Rachel, I want to focus in on the mines, because there has been a little bit of a contest between Iran and the United States on that fact. How realistic is it that the Strait of Hormuz is fully empty of those mines?
4: Well, it's hard to say. It doesn't get demined just because political leaders say they are, just as it doesn't get mined as other political leaders do. But at the end of the day, that's a risk that ship owners and operators are concerned about, especially in parts of the waters that are shallower and where there are other risks. And we're also having an environment where where many of the supplies who are making it through the strait are doing so with their transponders turned off and lack of information in that way. So the risk of the risks are significant, including environmental risks.
3: Yeah.
4: So I think this is still a difficult trajectory, and I think that makes it an unstable one, both for the global oil markets, but also for other products that used to transit the strait.
5: And Rachel, just briefly, finally, do you think that markets are now moving in tandem with tanker traffic, with the movement of tankers rather than those geopolitical headlines, either ones that are coming out from the United States or Iran? It's the physical movement that is actually impacting markets now.
4: Yeah, I think we've shifted into a third bucket, which is realizing that daily data or weekly data on tanker traffic is more opaque now, right? Because of this dark transit dynamic. So tanker physical movements are still driving the market, but there's a lot more opacity. And then, you know, I think really watching the demand story, particularly out of China, again, another source of opacity. So you have these uncertainties on the supply side, a need to average over sort of a week, not just daily. And so I wouldn't be surprised to see oil prices continuing to trend up and to be volatile in this period, especially as markets look past headlines such as we're seeing from Venezuela, to say that those are really going to be long-term in nature, not something that's going to provide more solace in the short term.
5: Rachel, always a pleasure to speak with you. Rachel Ziemba, founder of Ziemba Insights. Now for a look at some of the other stories that we're following this morning. A source has told Bloomberg that U.S. Army Secretary Dan Driscoll has submitted his resignation. Driscoll is said to have had a strained relationship with his boss, Defense Secretary Pete Hegseth, marked by disagreements over personnel and leadership decisions. It is the latest in a series of senior staff changes and firings under Hegseth aimed at reshaping the Pentagon to align with White House priorities. The Trump administration has added 9 more drug makers to its drug pricing program aimed at lowering some Medicaid prescription costs. The White House says the agreements now cover companies representing about 90% of the U.S. pharmaceutical market and include new U.S. manufacturing commitments.
6: 9 new pharmaceutical companies are committing to deliver their lowest drug prices for American patients. We now pay the lowest price paid by other countries anywhere in the world. So we went from the highest price for pharmaceuticals, for drugs, to the lowest.
5: And the U.S. Supreme Court is letting President Trump keep building his new White House ballroom. Justices put on hold a lower court ruling that was poised to block most of the above-ground construction, and the project is being challenged by a nonprofit historical trust. Although the order is temporary, it means Trump can complete the vast majority of the structure before the legal fight is resolved. Now, coming up, Bloomberg has learned that Saudi Arabia is in early talks to raise at least $8 billion in loans. We will tell you why that is happening next. This is Bloomberg.

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0: The narrative changes moment to moment.
2: 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Is there not a ceasefire? Markets are up, markets are down.
0: Count on Bloomberg for up-to-the-minute reporting.
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11: Welcome back to Horizons Middle East and Africa. Bloomberg has learned that Saudi Arabia is in early talks to raise at least $8 billion through fresh bank loans. The kingdom's National Debt Management Center and state-backed oil major Saudi Aramco have begun sounding out banks about potential deals. And these efforts to diversify funding sources come as the kingdom grapples with the economic fallout from the war in Iran. For more on this story, we're now, of course, joined by Alex Stuhler, Bloomberg's money and power reporter from Abu Dhabi. Alex, good to have you with us on this story. Just walk us through what we know about the effort in Saudi Arabia to raise essentially more money.
12: Yeah, thanks for having me on, Abia. So what we know is that Saudi Arabia is in early talks to raise at least $8 billion in funding from loans, and the kingdom's National Debt Management Office is sounding up banks at the same time as Saudi Aramco. And it comes at an interesting time for Saudi Arabia when the country is trying to diversify its funding sources at a time where the economy has been hit quite hard by the whole conflict with Iran. So it's a really interesting development.
11: And Alex, we talk about the impact on the regional economies, of course, the oil exports, these countries' abilities to get their oil exports out of crucial waterways. But when it comes to Saudi Arabia specifically, what can you tell us about the impact of the regional conflict on the economic growth trajectory there or the economy in general?
12: Yeah, so it's a tricky time for Saudi Arabia. I mean, its economy suffered its steepest contraction since the pandemic in the second quarter, which was down about 4.8% year on year. And the attacks have contributed to around a 25% slump in the oil sector. So I think we can definitely see Saudi Arabia raising its money in the loan market at quite an interesting

We continue monitoring. Alex, excellent reporting. Of course, Bloomberg's Alex Dula reporting on that story. Now, coming up, former Dallas Fed President Robert Kaplan tells Bloomberg the case for a September rate rise is building. We will have that exclusive interview next. This is Bloomberg.

0: Today's CFOs are reshaping the C-suite. Bloomberg Chief Future Officer shines a spotlight on these dynamic leaders. Elf disrupted the beauty category with a strategy built on value, inclusivity, and fun. Now, CFO Mandy Fields has the company gearing up for its next phase of growth.
1: What we've built over the last 7 years is not going to be the same things that get us over the next 7 years.
0: Watch Chief Future Officer Wednesday on Bloomberg. 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Earnings season is here.
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9: Welcome back to Horizons Middle East and Africa. Goldman Sachs Vice Chairman and former Dallas Fed President Robert Kaplan says the case for a September rate rise is building. Speaking exclusively to us at the firm's Asia Leaders Conference in Hong Kong, Kaplan told us what might prompt policymakers to hike before the end of the year. Take a listen.
10: I would strive to keep an open mind between now and the meeting. We've got one jobs report later this week and one CPI report. Assuming there isn't a surprise, soft surprise on either, I would be going into the September meeting leaning into the thought of raising interest rates in the meeting.
11: How many rates do you think the Fed hikes do you think the Fed has?
10: So let me just give one background point.
11: Sure.
10: This economy is a U.S. economy is CapEx driven, AI infrastructure. If you're related to AI or AI adoption or defense, the economy is very strong. If you're related to housing, autos, and the low moderate income consumer, it's very sluggish. And that's why they've been more patient. My own view is if the natural neutral rate, the real neutral rate, is approximately 0.75% to 1%. It's not less than that. Might be a little more. You add the inflation rate, and that means nominal neutral is in the neighborhood right now. If inflation's running 3-ish, okay, nominal neutral is probably 3.75% to 4%. So the Fed, I would argue, is not way off, but they're probably 50 plus or minus basis points from neutral. I think they're right now either neutral or slightly accommodative. And so if you're going to take action, I'd move once in September, see how the economy evolves. And then I would guess they won't act in October. It's right before the election. And then revisit this again in December.
11: Now, markets are grappling with that. And a U.S. Treasury that is looking to perhaps cap the long end of the curve, yeah, might, on the optics side of things, look contradictory to each other. How do markets interpret what seemingly look like opposite policies?
10: I think the market is pricing in questions about whether the U.S.

0: can manage fundamentally the fiscal deficit and bend it down. And because of the skepticism, it's requiring more compensation.
1: Yeah.
0: I think that's a little bit unrelated to the Fed. It might get on the margin helped by bond repurchases, but it really is an issue that needs to be addressed with fundamentals.
2: Looks like we're caught in this higher. Should we call it higher for longer? Should we get used to the long it at 5.5%, 5.5%? Is that a feature?
0: I think the market would respond well to fundamental reforms, whether it's entitlement reform, better labor force growth, evidence of better productivity growth, evidence of spending discipline. And so I think the back end is gonna be sticky because of that. I still believe that Chinese overcapacity and over the horizon AI adoption, the infrastructure push is probably inflationary. The adoption push, which we're early in, should be disinflationary. So I do think that there's still a good prospect over the next few years for inflation to trend down toward 2%.
3: That was Rob Kaplan, vice chairman at Goldman Sachs, speaking with the China Show co-anchor David Inglis in Hong Kong. Now on to some sports news. Superstar footballer Lionel Messi has announced his retirement from Argentina's national team after more than two decades. The 39-year-old led Argentina to the FIFA World Cup final against Spain last month, but the defending champions lost 1-0 in extra time. Messi will continue to play club football for Major League Soccer's Inter Miami CF. Sad news for football today, but on to what markets are doing before we head to the end of our show. This morning, you're taking a look at S&P futures that are still not doing much, flat to the downside. NASDAQ, however, is losing a little bit more, 0.1% lower. In Dow Jones futures, unchanged this morning. But Euro stocks 50 futures pointing to a negative start in the European session later today, 0.2% lower. So risk off mostly across equities benchmarks. But of course, we keep an eye on energy prices and energy flows. And that is the story in Brent crude prices this morning that are gaining more than 1% when it comes to Brent and 1.5% when it comes to NY crude. And this is, of course, the escalations in the Middle East. President Trump did dismiss concerns that the conflict in Iran will widen, but he did say that the U.S. has more than enough ammunition. And of course, the response from Iran over the past couple of days has been retaliating against countries in the region, namely Jordan and the United Arab Emirates. But that is it for Horizons Middle East and Africa today. Stay with us for Daybreak Europe. 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
1: This is Bloomberg Daybreak Europe for this Tuesday, the 1st of September from London. Coming up today, out of fashion, Shein's shares tumble at its Hong Kong IPO in a fall from grace for the fast fashion retailer. 2008 is calling, global bond yields return to highs not seen since the financial crisis. A little war, President Trump dismisses concerns over the Iran conflict as a top US military official resigns. Plus, hanging up the golden boots, Lionel Messi announces his retirement from international football after more than two decades.
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1: Good morning from London. 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We have seen the Japanese 10-year yield at its highest level since 1996. Australia's at the highest since 2011. The 10-year Treasury yield this morning up another 3 basis points at 4.78%. That's the highest since January 2025. Inflation fears and higher energy prices part of that story. We do have Brent crude higher by 1.1% today, $91.49. On equity markets, the MSCI Irish Pacific Index up by 0.3%. A boost for some key shares in the Taiwanese market after announcements of investments by Nvidia. And looking at European stock futures this morning, down 0.2% for Eurostoxx 50. To our top stories. Shares in Shein, one of the world's largest fashion retailers, are plunging on their first day of trading. The stock has fallen by as much as 10% from its IPO price at its debut, with investors questioning its value in a world of trade tensions. Bloomberg's Asia Equities reporter Winnie Su is at the Hong Kong Stock Exchange.
3: The IPO raised $1.7 billion, taking its valuation to about $26 billion. And that is just a fraction, and in fact, 70% lower than what it used to worth back in 2022, which was at about $100 billion. And this is coming as the company faces lots of challenges, whether it's the impact from U.S. tariffs, some of the regulatory changes in the U.S., in Europe, and also questions about the sustainability of the business.
1: Nesu says that if the stock were to close near its session low, it would be the worst debut for a Hong Kong listing of its size in more than 6 years. We have seen Shein shares bounce off that low, but still lower on the day. Shein was once talked up as a major prospect for London's stock market, but its attempts to list here and in New York ran into regulatory and political hurdles. Global bond yields are continuing to climb as investors fear higher inflation ahead of a series of key central bank meetings this month. In the US, the 30-year Treasury is on its worst stretch since 2006. Bloomberg data shows the 30-year yield has settled above 5% on 55 days since the start of this year. US Treasury Secretary Scott Bessent told CNBC that he and Fed Chair Kevin Warsh agree on the outlook for US debt.
4: Of course we're on the same page.
5: What does that mean?
4: Well, we both believe that the U.S. bond market is the most resilient in the world. And let's just level set here for a minute, Sarah. You know, everyone's talking about the U.S. bond market. U.S. bond market this month will have been the best performing bond market. The 30-year, the yield is down. The 10-year, the yield is flat. No other major bond market can say that.
1: Scott Bessent was speaking to CNBC at the G20 gathering of finance ministers in North Carolina. Worries over inflation, elevated government spending and AI debt are pushing investors in the US, Britain and Japan to seek more compensation for debt. In Japan, the 10-year yield touched 3% for the first time in 30 years as investors ramp up bets the BOJ will raise interest rates again soon, potentially this month or next. Also comes after Scott Bessent reportedly told Japan's finance minister and central bank governor that the country should raise interest rates and communicate its path towards more sustainable finances. That's according to the Japanese broadcaster NHK, which cites an interview with a US Treasury official. The comments are likely to fuel further expectations that the Bank of Japan will raise rates at this month's meeting. US President Donald Trump has dismissed concerns that the Iran war was draining America's firepower as both sides restart hostilities. The US president says he intends the conflict to be a limited war and denies that it has burned through US munitions.
5: This is a relatively little war for us. This is not a big war. You know where the money went was Ukraine. The money was really taken out, the ammunition, if you talk about low. We have tremendous amounts, unlimited amounts of mid-grade and older stuff that's also very powerful.
1: Trump's comments come as the two sides exchange strikes for the first time in about a month. U.S. Army Secretary Dan Driscoll became the latest senior military figure to step down during the conflict. His departure leaves the army with no Senate-confirmed leadership. NATO and European Union countries are pressuring Spain and Greece to give Ukraine Patriot interceptor missiles. The news comes as Kyiv says it's struggling to repel Russia's mounting airstrikes. Bloomberg understands the requests were made over the summer and could include the possibility that Norway could buy the missiles before donating them to Ukraine. According to an EU official, the issue will be on the agenda this week when EU defence and foreign ministers meet in Dublin. And after more than two decades playing for Argentina's national team, football legend Lionel Messi is hanging up his international boots. Bloomberg's Tiwa Adebayo has more.
6: Just over a month ago, a 39-year-old Lionel Messi led his country to the World Cup final, narrowly losing to Spain in extra time. He did so as one of the most decorated players in international history, scoring 121 goals and recording 66 assists for Argentina whilst winning six titles. Over the weekend, Messi called time on his career with the national team, concluding a summer which saw him become the oldest outfield player ever to start a World Cup final. In a handwritten letter posted on social media, the forward said that the decision hurts a lot, but said that he has nothing left to give. The news comes after his father and longtime business manager passed away earlier this month. Messi said at the time he didn't know how to go on. Messi will continue to play club football for Major League Soccer's Inter Miami. In London, Tiwa Adebayo, Bloomberg Radio.
1: And those are your top stories on the markets this morning. We're watching the 10-year Treasury yield up another 3 basis points at 4.78%. Japan's 10-year yield, after brushing 3% for the first time since 1996, currently just below that level, but up 6 basis points on the day after the auction today came in largely with demand in line with the one-year average. But that pressure on global bonds continues. The Bloomberg Dollar Spot Index is a touch stronger this morning. Brent crude oil up another 1.2% at $91.54. Eurostoxx 50 futures are down by 0.2% this morning. In a moment, we'll bring you more on Sheehan's first day on the stock market, plus the latest on the Iran war. But I just wanted to mention another story that I've been reading this morning on the need for cluster cities. This is where a place becomes synonymous for an industry. Think of the City of London for finance, maybe Paris for luxury goods, or even Dublin for the tech industry. Bloomberg Opinion columnist Alison Schrager has been writing about this in the context of the United States and the challenges that Los Angeles's film industry faces, with more production being lured elsewhere by tax incentives or lower costs. Alison talks about success for these kind of cities didn't necessarily require living there, but it did make it more likely, which draws more people there and thus more companies set up there. And it creates an ecosystem that can sustain itself and provide further success in a particular industry. But she points to the central lesson from economics that behavior on the margins is often revealing about what's happening in an economy. So there's still value to living in a cluster city. But if costs rise and the benefits diminish, that calculation can change. And we know the pandemic and the rise of remote work has meant that for many industries as well. Now, Alison says this is a big risk to innovation in the US, but it's an interesting thing to think about in a European context as well. Populations might be, if we think about the continent as a whole, less mobile across borders due to language and cultural differences. But can you break down the barriers between these smaller clusters that they can add up to more than the sum of their parts? I mean, it's part of the ambition of the European Union as a project, but whether or not that can be overcome in terms of barriers to create the kind of clusters that can provide the economic growth and innovation that the likes of Silicon Valley has had in the tech industry, an interesting thing to think about. So a piece that we'd recommend reading this morning, we'll put a link to it in our podcast show notes. Let's bring you more now, though, on that first day of trading from the Chinese fast fashion giant Shein. Shares in the company dropping by as much as 10%. Our managing editor for Asia Equities, Lian Ting Tu, joins us now for more. Lian Ting, great to have you with us. How is the first day of trading going then for Shein?
7: I think it's fair to say it's been a quite weak debut. Shares, as you said, were down as much as 10%. It has recovered some of the losses ever since, but at the beginning hours of trading, we saw a lot more sell orders than buy orders. That definitely shows you that it has not been a very popular IPO, and there have been signs pointing to this kind of lack of enthusiasm from investors. If you look at the pricing, it was priced at the middle of the marketed range. Again, lukewarm interest. And if you look at subscription, the retail investor portion was only about 6 times subscribed, and the institutional portion was about 3 times. And these may look like decent numbers, but in the context of Hong Kong, a hot IPO can easily get hundreds of times oversubscribed, especially in the retail portion. So overall, people are talking about how it has come to the market too late, right? It has passed its peak growth.
1: And it's really interesting to think about the path that's led Shein to its IPO as well, because it was timed, talked about as being listed in other markets as well. But there's been so many difficulties along the way for a company that's grown to become synonymous with fast fashion in so many parts of the world, and the good and the bad parts that go with that label as well. The IPO valuation around a quarter of what it was at its peak. Just talk us through how we ended up where we are today.
7: Yeah, Shein was really a darling about 4 years ago. It was valued at around $100 billion as its low-cost business model was so powerful that it really benefited from the pandemic e-commerce boom. And ever since, especially last year, the turning point happened when the U.S. plugged a loophole in its tariff policy, basically removing tariff exemptions for low-cost goods. And soon after, the European Union also did the same thing and introduced a tariff for small parcels. And that has really dimmed the business prospect for Shein. And along with that, there is also intensifying competition from the likes of Temu, which is part of PDD, and also AliExpress, which is part of Alibaba. So intensifying competition landscape is also not helping. And along with that, there is always the simmering sort of scrutiny over its supply chain practices. So all of these things meant that valuations have dropped 3/4 from its peak. And that really reflected the kind of weaker business growth prospect by investors.
1: And indeed, it has become controversial in parts in Europe, certainly stories like the partnership that didn't go very well with the department store BHV in Paris, something that comes to mind when we think about Shein now. But it's a company that considered listing in London, in New York. For London, you know, when we're thinking about how the dust has settled now, was it actually damaging for the London market to have missed out on that listing?
7: I would say a simple answer is yes. Shein is a globally recognized company, a brand name, and London missed out on that, especially when London has been trying really hard to revive its IPO market. As you said, Shein has spent years looking for a home for its listing. It looked at London, New York, and eventually it couldn't overcome the hurdles from the regulatory and geopolitical side and settled with Hong Kong. I would say for London, the bigger issue is really symbolic, right? She indeed is having a weak debut, but I think people are looking at London, seeing that an international company looked at London seriously for listing, but eventually chose somewhere else for a debut. So definitely not a good show for London. But on the other side, it makes Hong Kong look pretty good, and Hong Kong's IPO proceeds right now is at $45 billion with Shein's $1.7 billion fundraise. And that's putting Hong Kong's IPO market on course for a record year, which it reached in 2010 with a $58 billion fundraise total.
1: Lian Ting, thank you so much for joining us. Lian Ting, too, our managing editor for Asia Equities there, bringing us the global story around Shein's IPO today. Now, US President Donald Trump has dismissed concerns that the Iran war is draining American firepower after attacks resumed between the two sides. This as US Army Secretary Dan Driscoll resigned from his post after repeated clashes with Defense Secretary Pete Hegseth. Our Middle East Breaking News editor Patrick Sykes joins us now for more. Patrick, first of all, what is happening in the Gulf today? We had that resumption of hostilities yesterday, but what is the latest that we're hearing today?
8: Yeah, the latest is that we had this tanker reported to have been hit by three projectiles during its outbound transit of the Strait of Hormuz. Looking at the location that that was reported in, it puts it firmly in this southern route, the route that sort of hugs the Omani coast rather than the Iranian side on the opposite side of the strait. So I think it just undermines the sort of contested nature of control over the strait. Obviously, over the past few weeks, we've had Trump claiming that the US is fully in control, that the US has fully demined the area. And Iran, for its part, I think, pushing back on that narrative, on that mind status, because it knows that with every barrel of oil that the US is able to escort out safely, that route that eats into Iran's leverage over the strait, which is, of course, its main kind of pressure point to exert pressure on the US in the war.
1: And Patrick, Donald Trump is downplaying this conflict as a little war now. But I mean, it does seem to be escalating, and we're also looking at these reports of a shakeup in the US military leadership as well.
8: Yeah, I mean, he's right in terms of intensity. The sort of day-to-day baseline is that we're nowhere near the kind of peak hostilities that we saw in March, for example. But we have seen at the same time a return from the, you know, near zero occurrence of those, say, attacks on shipping and certainly US strikes on the Iranian mainland to the return of that kind of attack. Albeit it does seem to be limited at the moment. So we had that US attack overnight the night before last, and Iran retaliated in kind, but that for now seems to have drawn a line under it. So I think both sides keen not to be seen to not respond, but then not rushing into a full-blown return to war either. And on the US leadership side, I think that just goes to show, you know, it is obviously a hugely contested time for the US military. They've got all these tensions over ammunition stocks. That's the kind of thing that the Iranians will love to see being played out in public. And the other outcome will be that it will likely consolidate Defense Secretary Hegseth's control over the military. He's been, you know, a key proponent of this war, often the public face of the case for it. So I think we can expect whoever replaces Driscoll to be much more in line with that approach.
1: Okay, Patrick Sykes, our Middle East Breaking News editor, thank you so much for joining us this morning. Up next on the programme, we're going to bring you our exclusive interview with NVIDIA's CEO Jensen Huang alongside the CEO of MediaTek.

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2: It is 6:21 in London. Good morning. I'm Stephen Carroll. On the markets today, we're watching the ticking up of bond yields further hitting levels not seen since 2008 on Bloomberg's global gauge of government bonds. The 10-year Treasury yield up 3 basis points, 4.78%. That's the highest since January 2025. Japanese yields touched the highest since 1996 on the 10-year, currently just shy of that 3% mark, 2.997, up 6 basis points on the day. And Australia's 10-year yield hit the highest since 2011. As well. All of this around inflation fears and expectations being ramped up. The Federal Reserve will raise interest rates at its next meeting on the 16th of September. Currently a 66% chance of a rate hike being priced in by markets. We do have energy prices higher again today. That's a key part of that inflation fears. Brent crude up by 1%, $91.41. WTI at $86.91, 1.3% higher. And natural gas prices higher too. The Dutch TTF benchmark over 70 euros a megawatt hour this morning. On equity markets, the Hang Seng is down by 1.1%. We're looking at Shein shares, currently 5% lower in trading. They had been as low as 10% lower on their IPO day. European stock futures 0.3 lower for Eurostox 50 futures, and FTSE 100 futures down by 0.6. Of course, the UK markets had been closed yesterday for a holiday, so that's in focus there as well. On currency markets, the Japanese yen 159.89, so weaker by a tenth against the US dollar today, as the US dollar is a little bit stronger. The euro is trading at 1.16. That is your Bloomberg Radio Business Flash. Now let's take a look at some more of the stories making news around the world. US President Donald Trump is dismissing concerns over the Iran conflict as a top military official has resigned. The Army Secretary Dan Driscoll is the latest senior military figure to step down during the war. NATO and European Union countries are pressuring Spain and Greece to give Ukraine Patriot interceptor missiles. Bloomberg understands the requests were made over the summer as news comes that Kyiv says it is struggling to repel Russia's mounting airstrikes. And the ruling Dutch coalition has reached a last-minute agreement on its first annual budget. The deal averts a political crisis for centrist Prime Minister Rob Jetten's six-month-old minority government. Those are some of our global news headlines. Now to an exclusive interview, NVIDIA investing $3.5 billion in the chipmaker MediaTek to deepen its collaboration with the Taiwanese firm. That's been a big boost to that company's shares in trading in Taiwan today, currently up by 10%. Now in a statement released yesterday, the company said that NVIDIA will buy bonds convertible into MediaTek shares. The transaction will be NVIDIA's largest direct investment yet outside the US. MediaTek's CEO Rick Tsai and NVIDIA's CEO Jensen Huang have been speaking to Bloomberg's Ed Ludlow about the news.
3: Today we're announcing a big partnership. Well, we've already had a big partnership with MediaTek. Today we're going to make it a lot bigger. It started with us working on recognizing that MediaTek makes the world's best SoCs. And we integrated the NVIDIA NVLink chip-to-chip interface to this so that to MediaTek so that whenever there's an SoC from MediaTek, we can connect it to NVIDIA's GPU. And what came out of that first endeavor is this project called DGX Spark. This little computer, this incredible computer, is one petaflops, allows you to run an advanced agentic AI right on your desk, and instead of having to run it in the cloud. Well, today what we're going to do is we're going to expand our partnership so that we do multiple generations of this. This processor is going to also be the foundation of the revolutionary new computer that's coming from Microsoft and ourselves, a reinvention of the Windows PC for the age of agents. Now, the second thing that we're doing is that MediaTek is incredibly successful building XPUs, and we're going to connect our NVLink Fusion, NVLink system, so that NVIDIA's scale-up NVLink system, which has revolutionized AI, and our Spectrum X switches, our entire networking franchise chassis, system chassis, to MediaTek. So when they win projects, it brings along NVIDIA networking. However, you also know that NVIDIA is already in every cloud and every data center. And so whenever there's a MediaTek XPU, we'll be able to connect it right into that data center in a really seamless way. And then, of course, we're partnering in robotic systems like autonomous vehicles. So You know that AI has revolutionized how we do computing, and we're going to work with MediaTek in all of these different areas. When they win, we have an opportunity to sell a lot more. When we win, they have an opportunity to sell a lot more.
4: Rick, the ASIC customer builds their own accelerator. They don't need to reinvent the rest of the architecture. But from MediaTek's perspective, Rick, I think it's worth saying, what is the pitch to your ASIC customers on the value of doing this with NVIDIA through NVLink?
5: I think, Ed, thank you for the opportunity. And I also want to really thank NVIDIA and Jensen for having the confidence in MediaTek. And for us, I believe if you look at the whole AI computing stack, all the way from the very top of the, ASIC, from the hyperscalers to the mid-end of the enterprise data centers and new clouds, to the what Jensen just described, to the desktop supercomputer for the AI applications. You see, I think the collaboration, the partnership we're having with NVIDIA, with our XPU capability, NVIDIA's NVLink Fusion, will enable throughout this computing stack customers. The important thing for this era of AI is it's incredibly fast changing. So it's absolutely critical that we can together, we can enable the customers throughout the stack to build the data center to scale with high speed. Well, as Jensen always like to say, speed of light. And we work with them, our customers, with tremendous flexibility. So that's part, I think, the essence of the collaboration partnership with NVIDIA.
4: Rick, you had said that your AI chip business would be about $2 billion this year, but would accelerate to get about 15% of an addressable market of $80 billion next year. Does this arrangement with Jensen and NVIDIA help you accelerate the growth in that business?
5: We certainly expect that to happen, but it would take a little time because we're now getting started building, I think, building Jensen's latest NVLink version into that chassis that he just mentioned. I think that chassis will provide the customer, potential customers, with tremendous vehicle to enable a fast time to market. And that's a key for today's world, fast time to market.
4: Jensen, you're making a $3.5 billion investment in MediaTek through the purchase of convertible bonds. Why?
3: Well, this is one of the largest partnerships we have. We're building, as I mentioned, multiple generations of edge AI and PC chips. And our chips are GPUs, and they're connected to die-to-die with MediaTek's SoCs. And so they're working with us on multiple generations of SoCs so that we can connect our GPUs to them. This new product line we call DGX Spark and then RTX Spark for PCs is a major investment for us. We have a major commitment to the entire PC industry. And so this partnership expands upon that. This partnership, this investment also formalizes the partnership that we have in AI, in building AI factories. As you know, today's AI factories is not just the GPU. It's GPUs and scale-up switches and scale-out switches. The amount of networking necessary, there are five different types of networking necessary to build out an entire factory, not to mention right. The NVIDIA Vera CPUs. And so this partnership allows MediaTek to plug directly into that entire AI factory platform. And so wherever we have NVIDIA in the cloud already, which we're in just about every cloud, we now have the opportunity using exactly the same AI factory architecture to plug in MediaTek XPUs.
2: So that was Jensen Huang alongside the CEO of MediaTek, Rick Tsai, there speaking to Bloomberg's Ed Ludlow after that announcement of the investment in the Taiwanese firm, which has sent its shares today up by 9.9% in Taipei. Coming up next, we'll have a check on the markets.
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9: 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We need to see faster productivity growth. And I think AI and robotics are a critical source of that.
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2: 6:31 in London. Good morning. I'm Stephen Carroll. This is Daybreak Europe. We are live on London DAB radio and around the world on Bloomberg.com and the Bloomberg Business app. Looking at the markets, 10-year Treasury yields up another 3 basis points, 4.78%. The Japanese 10-year yield just shy of that 3% level that it hit earlier on in the session, the highest since 1996. As we're thinking about European stock futures, lower by 0.2% for Eurostoxx 50 and the Hang Seng Index in Hong Kong is down by 1.1%. To our top stories now. Shares in Shein, one of the world's largest fashion retailers, are plunging on their first day of trading. The stock fell as much as 10% from its IPO price at its debut, with investors questioning its value in a world of trade tensions. Bloomberg's managing editor for Asia Equities, Lian Ting Tu, says it's been a rocky road to IPO for Shein.
10: Shein has spent years looking for a home for its listing. It looked at London, New York, and eventually it couldn't overcome the hurdles from the regulatory and geopolitical side and settled with Hong Kong. I would say for London, the bigger issue is really symbolic, right? Shein indeed is having a weak debut, but I think people are looking at London, seeing that an international company looked at London seriously for listing, but eventually chose somewhere else for a debut.
2: Bloomberg's managing editor for Asia Equities, Lian Ting Tu. Now, if the stock closes near its session low, it will be the worst debut for a Hong Kong listing of its size in more than 6 years. Global bond yields are continuing to climb as investors fear higher inflation ahead of a series of key central bank decisions this month. In the US, the 30-year Treasury is on its worst stretch since 2006. Bloomberg data shows the 30-year yield has settled above 5% on 55 days since the start of this year. Worries over elevated government spending, inflation and AI debt are pushing investors in the US, Britain and Japan to seek more compensation for holding their debt. And Anthropic has agreed to a $35 billion computing deal with Lambda, a cloud provider backed by NVIDIA. Bloomberg understands the AI startup is looking to quickly expand its AI capacity. The deal is just the latest AI computing agreement tied to NVIDIA as the world's most valuable business and leading provider of AI chips. And in the UK, the second largest political party is changing its top team as it struggles to stay in the mainstream. Leader Kemi Badenoch sacked her shadow chancellor, Mel Stride, in favour of Andrew Griffith. A number of other UK Conservative MPs have returned to the backbenches as the party struggles with low poll ratings and a more popular rival in Reform UK. Well, those are some of our top stories on the programme this morning. Coming up next on Bloomberg Daybreak Europe, we'll bring you more on the latest twists in the Iran war. Rachel Ziemba, founder of Ziemba Insights, bring you that conversation next. This is Bloomberg.

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1: 6:40 in London. Good morning. I'm Stephen Carroll. On the markets, we're watching oil prices now pairing some of their earlier gains. Brent crude up by 0.5%, $90.94. WTI still over $86 a barrel this morning. And natural gas prices up another 0.6% as well. That's helping to ease a little bit of the pressure that's pushed bond yields to this highest level since 2008, according to a Bloomberg gauge of government debt. So the 10-year Treasury yield is up 3 basis points to 4.78%. 10-year Japanese yield still at 2.99%, briefly brushing the 3% mark earlier. The first time that's happened since 1996. We'll be watching closely to see how this plays out on the European bond markets this morning. Looking at currency markets, Bloomberg Dollar Spot Index a touch stronger. The Japanese yen weaker at 159.86, so inching back towards that 160 level against the US dollar. The euro is trading at 116.09 currently. Watching those shares in Shein after their IPO earlier, currently 6% lower on the day, so off the lows of the day, but still significantly down. The Hang Seng is 1% lower. Euro Stoxx 50 futures down 0.2%. That is your Bloomberg Radio Business Flash. Now here's more on what's going on around the world. US President Donald Trump is dismissing concerns over the Iran conflict as a top military official has resigned. Army Secretary Dan Driscoll is the latest senior military figure to step down during the war. NATO and European Union countries are pressuring Spain and Greece to give Ukraine Patriot interceptor missiles. Bloomberg understands the requests were made over the summer as Kyiv says it is struggling to repel Russia's mounting airstrikes. And the ruling Dutch coalition has reached a last-minute agreement on its first annual budget. The deal averts a political crisis for centrist Prime Minister Rob Jetten's six-month-old minority government. Those are some of our global news headlines. Well, to the latest now on the Middle East, President Trump calling the Iran conflict a little war and dismissing concerns that it's draining American firepower. His comments come as the two sides have exchanged strikes for the first time in about a month. Rachel Ziemba, founder of Ziemba Insights, has been discussing this with Bloomberg's Abir Abu Omar. She began by asking about the risks of returning to a full-scale military escalation.
2: I think the risks are definitely there. On both sides so far, we've seen measured escalation rather than a return to all-out war. But once you start to exchange fire, the risks of escalation are great. And as you say, it's very different from the Trump administration's rhetoric. We saw also today in the last few days statements from the Treasury Secretary really assuming that Iran was going to come to the table very quickly because of economic pressure. And so far, I don't think we're seeing signs of that.
3: And Rachel, let's just focus in on the Strait of Hormuz, because this is what's impacting markets, right? This is the physical danger here. Do you think that the story of the Strait of Hormuz has shifted indefinitely to that of operational risk rather than just a risk of premiums?
2: Abir, I think for the foreseeable future, yes. This is, one where there's a lot of creativity. There's a lot of workarounds going on, the shuttling. You have the map up showing the activity and sort of presence there. There's a reason why insurance rates are still high, where many of the actors transiting are effectively self-insured, where GCC governments are getting more in this sort of area. And until there is clarity about whether it's been demined or the sort of future transits, I think we'll see considerable operational risk. That said, we are seeing important developments, including in the Emirates, around efforts to restart refineries and the like. But I think this is still a situation of considerable risk. And, you have the chart there of the oil price definitely sort of going up, but we're still seeing the great pain in the global economy really around products like diesel. And that, I think, is only going to build as we get into the fall.
3: Right. And Rachel, I want to focus in on the mines, because there has been a little bit of a contest between Iran and the United States on that fact. How realistic is it that the Strait of Hormuz is fully empty of those mines?
2: Well, it's hard to say. It doesn't get demined just because political leaders say they are, just as it doesn't get mined as other political leaders do. But at the end of the day, that's a risk that ship owners and operators are concerned about, especially in parts of the waters that are shallower and where there are other risks. And we're also having an environment where many of the supplies who are making it through the strait are doing so with their transponders turned off and lack of information in that way. So the risk of the risks are significant, including environmental risks.
3: Yeah.
2: So I think this is still a difficult trajectory, and I think that makes it an unstable one, both for the global oil markets, but also for other products that used to transit the strait.
3: And Rachel, just briefly, finally, do you think that markets are now moving in tandem with tanker traffic, with the movement of tankers rather than those geopolitical headlines, either ones that are coming out from the United States or Iran? It's the physical movement that is actually impacting markets now.
2: Yeah, I think we've shifted into a third bucket, which is realizing that daily data or weekly data on tanker traffic is more opaque now, right? Because of this dark transit dynamic. So tanker physical movements are still driving the market, but there's a lot more opacity. And then, you know, I think really watching the demand story, particularly out of China, again, another source of opacity. So you have these uncertainties on the supply side, a need to average over sort of a week, not just daily. And so I wouldn't be surprised to see oil prices continuing to trend up and to be volatile in this period, especially as markets look past headlines such as we're seeing from Venezuela, to say that those are really going to be long-term in nature, not something that's going to provide more solace in the short term.
1: So that was Rachel Ziemba, the founder of Ziemba Insights, there speaking to Bloomberg's Abir Abu Omar. And just looking at the latest dynamics on oil markets this morning, we have seen Brent crude come down from the peak that it had earlier in the session. So Brent currently trading at $90.82 a barrel, still up on the day about 0.4%. So the second day of rises in oil prices, this over those fresh hostilities and concerns about prolonged disruptions to energy flows through the Strait of Hormuz. WTI currently over $86 a barrel as well. And I will just mention what's been happening with natural gas prices as well, because there has been a question of course, what's that going to mean going into the heating season in Europe as well. And we are seeing the TTF benchmark this morning just below the €70 a megawatt hour price. But we have been looking at a position where that's been slowly creeping up over time. And I'll note that research that we had from Goldman Sachs Group as well, saying that European natural gas prices would need to rise above €100 a megawatt hour to curb

interview. And of course, that's part of the story that is driving yields higher on government bonds this morning as well. Those string of benchmarks we hit today, the highest 10-year yield in Japan since 1996, the highest 10-year yield in Australia since 2011, and Treasury yields up another 3 basis points this morning, the highest since January 2025. So all part of the global market picture as we're thinking about the series of central bank decisions that are coming up in the next couple of weeks. Well, coming up next on Bloomberg Daybreak Europe, we're going to check in on the stocks on the move in Asia with our market supporter, Anthony Stevens. We're watching Shein's shares on their first day's trading in Hong Kong. They dropped as much as 10% earlier on in the session, down around 5% currently. We'll dig into the details next. This is Bloomberg.

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2: 6:53 in London. Good morning. I'm Stephen Carroll. Looking at the markets, we're watching oil prices 6 tenths higher, $91 a barrel this morning for Brent crude. WTI over $86 a barrel. This is part of the story around inflation fears. It's feeding into higher bond yields as well. The 10-year Treasury yield up 3 basis points at 4.78%, and the 30-year yield in at 5.27%, up another 2 basis points this morning. Traders ramping up their bets for the Federal Reserve, as we are looking at now around a two-thirds chance being priced in by markets of a hike at the next Fed meeting. Thinking about the equities session, we have the MSCI Irish Pacific Index up by 0.6%. Eurostoxx 50 futures, though, down by a tenth. FTSE 100 futures are 0.4 lower this morning. The UK market will be back after being closed for a holiday yesterday. On currency markets, the Japanese yen weaker against the dollar.

0: this morning by a tenth of 1%, so at 159.86 currently. The euro is trading at 116.10. That is your Bloomberg Radio Business Flash. Well, let's take a look at some stocks on the move today in Asia. I'm Stephen Carroll and I'm joined by Bloomberg's markets reporter, Anthony Stevens. Anthony, good morning. Let's start in China and a jump in shares of makers of short AI videos. Is this you driving all of this?
1: We did touch on it yesterday that this is becoming a really popular theme in China, this driving content creation. People just need to come up with a story or a skit and they can make a big movie out of it, right? And that's helping the shares of Mango Media, which is up 20%, which is limit up in China for the second day running, as Chinese AI-driven video makes it to the National Video Awards. So it's hit the big time. And that's lifting Minimax, which is one of the listed LLM plays in the video space. Minimax is up 4.5%. It was up double figures yesterday. And the CEO was very bullish on her interview on Bloomberg TV. This trend really bears watching because the biggest player in the trend is not even listed, which is, of course, ByteDance, the maker of TikTok.
0: Yeah, indeed. A very interesting one to think about in terms of an evolution in the media space as well. Let's go to Taiwan next. And MediaTek shares in focus after the big investment from NVIDIA.
1: Well, all these AI-driven cat videos are causing a huge demand for computer processing power. And in that line of thinking, we have Jensen Huang and NVIDIA buying a stake in MediaTek, which is one of the biggest makers of custom silicon. So the silicon that is engineered for, you know, very typical tasks related to AI around inferencing. So that stock is limit up again in Taiwan, up 9.9%. And this is the biggest stock outside TSMC. And it's part of this kind of renaissance in Taiwan of the stocks that are not named TSMC that have helped lift Taiwan up through the July markdown. Names including Acton, Wyvin, and Zending, which are not really household names, but are real retail favorites around the AI server space. These names are all up around 8 to 7%.
0: Yeah, I think it's an important thing to note is shares in Taiwan not named TSMC, an unusual time to perhaps talk about them when we focus so much on the moves that we've seen in that particular company. And we're going to come back to Hong Kong now and Shein's first day on the stock market. It's not going great.
1: Yeah, and that speaks to the fact that it had all of these concerns into the IPO itself, right? The story of this company has changed from being a technology supply chain innovator to being basically just another fast fashion company. And a lot of its competition in the time since it wanted to list in 2023 and the time that it has list have kind of copied a lot of its innovations or kind of kept up with them. So if you think about Zara and Inditex or Uniqlo and fast retailing, these shares are up triple digits in that time period. So that makes the fact that Shein's IPO performance is a down 5% print really quite sobering. And that is including the performance that comes from the fact that Hong Kong has a IPO stabilization mechanism, right? So in the first month of trading in Hong Kong, you're not really getting a free kind of performance as this green shoe in Hong Kong is used to stabilize the stock. By comparison, you have fast retailing even today is only down 1.6%.
0: Yeah, I mean, what does this mean for the Hong Kong market? Because there much was made of the fact that Shein looked at London and looked at Hong Kong, or looked at New York as well before settling on Hong Kong, partly due to the regulatory pushback that they were getting in other parts of the world as well. But does having Shein list in Hong Kong, is that a big boost for the market?
1: In Hong Kong, the focus is very much on AI. The Shein missed its moment, if I dare say so, when it was the big buzzy darling of the consumer economy in China. Since then, you know, Alibaba has caught up with its Taobao platform. PDD has caught up with its Temu platform. Video sales have caught up in a really big way on the ByteDance TikTok shopping platform. So the Chinese retail market has innovated past where Shein is. And now Shein is just another company in a long line of companies. People are paying up for the innovation in the AI space. So for example, Z.AI, it IPO'd a $500 million IPO and came back to market for a $4 billion follow-on block. That's where the demand is in Hong Kong.
0: Okay. Anthony, thanks so much for joining us. Anthony Stevens, our markets reporter there. And for more conversations like this, you can subscribe to our Stock Movers podcast. It's got the biggest winners and losers in the stock market updated throughout the day and around the world from our teams. You'll find Stock Movers on Apple Podcasts, Spotify, or anywhere that you listen. In the next hour of Bloomberg Daybreak Europe, we'll have our reporter Winnie Su with us, who was in the Hong Kong Stock Exchange this morning for that debut for Shein, and also more on the global bond story. Stay with us. This is Bloomberg.
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0: This is Bloomberg Daybreak Europe for this Tuesday, the 1st of September from London. Coming up today, out of fashion, Shein's shares tumble at its Hong Kong IPO in a fall from grace for the fast fashion retailer. 2008 is calling, global bond yields return to highs not seen since the financial crisis. A little war, President Trump dismisses concerns over the Iran conflict as a top US military official resigns. Plus, hanging up the golden boots, Lionel Messi announces his retirement from international football after more than two decades.
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0: Good morning from London. I'm Stephen Carroll. 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And we're looking at global bonds falling, yields pushing higher. The 10-year Treasury yield up 2 basis points now, 4.77%. It had hit the highest since January 2025. Japan's 10-year yield hitting the highest since 1996, currently at 2.99% on 10-year JGBs after an auction this morning that saw a bid to cover ratio largely in line with the one-year average, but the focus, of course, on where central banks will go next. Part of that is due to the resurgent concerns around inflation. Look at Brent crude this morning, up another 0.6% at $91.04, WTI at $86.41 as well, and the Dutch TTF benchmark for natural gas back up over 70 euros a megawatt hour, up by 0.3% this morning. On equity markets, the MSCI Irish Pacific Index up by 0.6%. Eurostox 50 futures, though, 0.1% lower. FTSE 100 futures are 0.4% lower as we have the London market back after yesterday's holiday. To our top stories now, shares in Shein, one of the world's largest fashion retailers, are plunging on their first day of trading. The stock fell by as much as 10% from its IPO price at its debut, with investors questioning its value against the headwinds of inflation, trade disruption and consumer caution in key markets. Bloomberg's Asia equities reporter Winnie Su was at the Hong Kong Stock Exchange for the start of trading.
10: The IPO raised $1.7 billion, taking its valuation to about $26 billion. And that is just a fraction. And in fact, 70% lower than what it used to worth back in 2022, which was at about $100 billion. And this is coming as the company faces lots of challenges, whether it's the impact from U.S. tariffs, some of the regulatory changes in the U.S., in Europe, and also questions about the sustainability of the business.
0: Who said that if the stock closes near its session low, it would be the worst debut for a Hong Kong listing of its size in more than 6 years. Shein was once talked up as a major prospect for London's stock market. Our managing editor for Asia Equities, Lianting Tu, says the poor performance doesn't mean the FTSE dodged a bullet.
11: For London, the bigger issue is really symbolic, right? Shein indeed is having a weak debut, but I think people are looking at London, seeing that an international company looked at London seriously for listing, but eventually chose somewhere else for a debut.
0: That was our managing editor for Asia Equities, Liang Ting Tu, adding that Sheehan's road to public markets was dogged by regulatory and political hurdles. Global bond yields have hit their highest level since 2008 as investors fear higher inflation ahead of a series of key central bank meetings this month. A Bloomberg gauge of government debt rose for a fourth straight day yesterday. In the US, 30-year treasuries are on their worst run since 2006. Bloomberg data shows the 30-year yield has settled above 5% on 55 days since the start of this year. US Treasury Secretary Scott Bessent told CNBC that he and Fed Chair Kevin Warsh agree on the outlook for US debt.
12: Of course, we're on the same page.
13: What does that mean?
12: We both believe that the U.S. bond market is the most resilient in the world. And let's just level set here for a minute, Sarah. You know, everyone's talking about the U.S. bond market. U.S. bond market this month will have been the best performing bond market. The 30-year, the yield is down. The 10-year, the yield is flat. No other major bond market can say that.
0: Scott Bessent was speaking to CNBC at the G20 gathering of finance ministers in North Carolina. Worries over elevated government spending, inflation and AI debt are pushing investors in the US, Britain and Japan to seek more compensation for holding their debt. In Japan, the 10-year yield touched 3% for the first time in 30 years as investors ramp up bets that the BOJ will raise interest rates again soon. Meanwhile, Scott Bessent is reported to have told Japan's finance minister and central bank governor that the country should raise interest rates and communicate its path towards more sustainable finances. That's according to the Japanese broadcaster NHK, which cites an interview with a US Treasury official. The comments are likely to further fuel expectations that the Bank of Japan will raise rates this month. US President Donald Trump has dismissed concerns that the Iran war is draining America's firepower as both sides restart hostilities. Trump says he intends the conflict to be a limited war.
14: This is a relatively little war for us. This is not a big war. You know where the money went was Ukraine. The money was really taken out, the ammunition, if you talk about low. We have tremendous amounts, unlimited amounts of mid-grade and older stuff that's also very powerful.
0: Trump's comments come as the two sides exchange strikes for the first time in about a month. In the latest development, the UK Navy says a tanker was attacked while leaving the Strait of Hormuz, but no casualties were reported. Meanwhile, US Army Secretary Dan Driscoll has become the latest senior military figure to step down during the conflict. His departure leaves the Army with no Senate-confirmed leadership. NATO and European Union countries are pressuring Spain and Greece to give Ukraine Patriot interceptor missiles. The news comes as Kyiv says it's struggling to repel Russia's mounting airstrikes. Bloomberg understands the requests were made over the summer and also include the possibility that Norway could buy the missiles before donating them to Ukraine. According to an EU official, the issue will be on the agenda today when EU defence ministers and foreign ministers meet in Ireland. And after more than two decades playing for Argentina's national team, football legend Lionel Messi is hanging up his international boots. Bloomberg's Tiwa Adebayo has more.
15: Just over a month ago, a 39-year-old Lionel Messi led his country to the World Cup final, narrowly losing to Spain in extra time. He did so as one of the most decorated players in international history, scoring 121 goals and recording 66 assists for Argentina whilst winning six titles. Over the weekend, Messi called time on his career with the national team, concluding a summer which saw him become the oldest outfield player ever to start a World Cup final. In a handwritten letter posted on social media, the forward said that the decision hurts a lot, but said that he has nothing left to give. The news comes after his father and longtime business manager passed away earlier this month. Messi said at the time he didn't know how to go on. Messi will continue to play club football for Major League Soccer's Inter Miami. In London, Tiwa Adebayo, Bloomberg Radio.
0: And those are our top stories on the markets this morning. The stocks 50 futures in Europe down by a tenth of 1%. FTSE 100 futures are 0.4 lower this morning. We're watching oil prices up 0.9 for Brent crude now, $91.33. Natural gas prices rising as well. And that's part of the story that's driving bond yields higher. The 10-year Treasury yield currently 3 basis points higher at 4.7%. 8%, and the Japanese 10-year yields up by 5 basis points to 2.99%, just below that 3% level that they touched briefly earlier on in the session. Well, let's bring you more now on the first day of trading for the Chinese fast fashion giant Shein. Shares in the company dropping by as much as 10%, currently 4% lower, but a volatile day. First day for that stock trading in Hong Kong. Let's bring in our Asia equities reporter, Winnie Su, back from the Hong Kong Stock Exchange, where, Winnie, you were there for the start of trading for this big company. How is the first day going for Shein?
13: Well, a lot has happened really on the first day. We actually saw the share prices dropped about 2% at the open. And then those declines kind of extended throughout the day down to as much as 10%, as you just mentioned. And we are seeing those losses pairing a bit and now seeing the decline sitting at about 4-5%. Now, obviously, it's really not the prettiest first day of trading in Hong Kong, especially when we've learned that on average, we see stocks jumping by about 29% on their first day trading in Hong Kong. So that is really seeing a bit of a weak sentiment on that front, given some concerns that investors have. However, if you take a step back, I think it's also very important to acknowledge how far this stock has really, or the company has really come, really the past several years trying to get listed in New York and in London, and those have failed. And as I was at the stock exchange this morning, there was so much excitement in the room, whether when we had that gong, we had people taking photos, we have people cheering. And that really goes to show that there is this very emotional part of it when, after all the challenges, is finally able to be trading on the public market. But obviously, going forward is the question, because lots of questions that investors really have in terms of the growth prospect going forward for the company.
0: Yeah, indeed. And I think, as you say, it's been such a long road for Shein to actually get to an IPO that we've been discussing now for what feels like years. But it's been quite a rocky road as well. This is a company that has grown to become synonymous globally with fast fashion, but the good and the bad parts of that label. And that's also contributing to why its IPO valuation is only around a quarter of what it was at its peak. Tell us a bit more about that journey.
13: Yeah, it is quite shocking, right? Because at its heyday back in 2022, during the pandemic, really that boom of e-commerce, the demand was so strong. And we were looking at valuation at about $100 billion. And right now, given the IPO having raised $1.7 billion, taking the valuation about 70% lower than what it worth back in 2022. Now, lots of challenges in the past 4 years, specifically the impact from U.S. tariffs, the recent surge in energy prices, those combined really raising costs for the company and hence pressuring the profitability of the company. The latest numbers that we have on profits is really how the company see a loss of $99 million in the first quarter of this year versus about $400 million of profits just about a year ago. And you can see that it's not just the macro headwinds, the rise in inflation, these trade disruptions that we are seeing, and also geopolitical tensions, of course, between the U.S. and China as well. And now adding on top of that, investors have lots of questions in terms of the sustainability of the business model, and also questions around some of the labor practices of the companies. And adding to that, lots of intensifying competition going on with some of these domestic players as well. PDD, for example, which is the parent company of Temu. So when you look at valuation right now, the company, we are expecting the company to be trading at about 15 times forward earnings, according to estimate by our Bloomberg Intelligence colleague. That is actually doubling what PTD has to offer. So not necessarily cheaper, but it has a lot to prove in terms of how competitive it is. And then with that, you have the competition from the global peers, whether it's from H&M or Zara. But then the Shein really has those track record to be able to compete with that. And beyond that, another competition comes through from the non-e-commerce space, right? Because so much appetite going into AI. So that would be another area that the company will have to compete attention with. So overall, lots of attention on if the company can finally transform from just a fast fashion company into a more all-rounded e-commerce platform.
0: I mean, it's going to be a very interesting journey to watch. Winnie, for now, thank you very much for joining us. That's our Asia Equities reporter, Winnie Su there, who was at the Hong Kong Stock Exchange a little bit earlier today for the start of trading of those Shein shares. Currently down about 3.8% in Hong Kong, but as we say, had been down as much as 10%. And I've been watching the share price since we came on air, and it has been moving around fairly significantly. So a very interesting one to watch. And this question, of course, is that if it finishes close to those session lows, that we may end up in a position where actually it could be one of the worst listings that Hong Kong has seen in terms of the size of the company for as much as 6 years. So plenty to watch as we come towards the end of the trading session in Hong Kong, and a couple of hours time still to go there. But that's part of the story that we are watching very closely in Hong Kong this morning. Let's turn now to the story though that's moving global bond markets. We've had yields hitting their highest level in decades, concern over quicker inflation boosting bets on a Fed interest rate hike this month. Our markets live strategy David Savage is with us now for more on that story. David, can you just talk us through the moves that we're seeing today? How significant are they, given that there has been this broader background in recent days of pressure higher on yields?
16: Yeah, thanks for having me. Definitely notable. You know, obviously, we crossed through a number of different sort of thresholds. You know, first of all, on JGB yields, we had a 10-year bond auction, went off, you know, pretty reasonably. But we did see, you know, yields rise really across the curve. So about five beeps really across the curve. We saw JGB 10-year cross above 3%. But it really was a global story, as you alluded to. You know, Australian bond yields were up even more, you know, 10 basis points on the 10-year. And of course, U.S. Treasury yields continued to sort of tick higher. We had 10-year back up right at cycle highs around 4.78%. So really bonds really were the story of the day and a fairly quiet session for equities.
0: Well, let's talk about what's driving these yields to these new highs then. What are the factors that's putting pressure on global debt like this?
16: I think concerning for bond investors is it's a little bit of everything. You know, certainly crude, particularly today, was in focus. So, you know, we did have front month crude prices move higher on, you know, renewed exchanges between the U.S. and Iran. But I think it's a broader picture there, where it's actually a sort of a higher for longer picture that, you know, maybe we don't get front month crude prices testing the you know, cycle highs, but, you know, are we in a period where we're going to see, you know, some level of disruption there for quite a while? And the feed through on oil product prices is actually, you know, more dramatic in terms of global inflation. But of course, beyond crude, beyond commodity prices, you have debt sustainability concerns, you have increasing competition for capital, and you have stronger growth. So, you know, really a number of different factors. But I think the recent trigger, of course, is the repricing of near-term rate hike expectations. Of course, the Fed, after Jackson Hole, we kind of, for that September meeting, went from a basically sub 40% odds to now about, you know, 67% odds for a hike at that September meeting. But again, it's a global picture. We've seen rate hike expectations move higher for Japan, for the RBA. So certainly that's a driver of higher yields as well.
0: Yeah, I mean, plenty of concerns for markets to be watching. David, for now, thank you very much for joining us. David Savage there, our Markets Live strategist, talking us through that renewed pressure on global bonds coming from both, as we're listening, the inflation concerns, but the expectations of those rate hikes as we're heading into, of course, a series of central bank meetings in the next 3 weeks as well. And the expectation from markets is towards a rate hike from the Federal Reserve now, with a 66% chance currently being priced in by markets. Well, coming up next on Bloomberg Daybreak Europe, we're going to bring you our exclusive interview with the CEO of NVIDIA, Jensen Huang, and MediaTek CEO, as they discuss their expanded partnership.

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1: It is 7:21 in London. Good morning, I'm Stephen Carr. Let's bring you up to speed on the markets this morning. So we're looking at Euro Stoxx 50 futures, currently down by 0.2%. FTSE 100 futures are 0.5% lower. Of course, the UK market was closed yesterday, so it is going to catch up a little bit of what was a fairly soft day in European trading as well. CAC40 futures actually pointing slightly higher this morning. We're keeping an eye on those Shein shares after its IPO in Hong Kong this morning, currently down by 2.8%. So managing to shed some of the earlier losses, although we'll see how things finish as we get towards the end of the trading day there. The pressure on global bonds continuing. We've got the 10-year Treasury yield up by 3 basis points at 4.78%. 10-year JGBs at 2.99% this morning. On currency markets, the Bloomberg Dollar Spot Index 0.1% stronger. The Japanese yen inching towards that 160 handle again today. 159.92 is where it's trading. The euro's at 116 against the dollar. Oil prices and gas prices higher this morning. Brent crude's up by 0.8 at $91.19. That is your Bloomberg Radio Business Flash. Now let's take a look at some more of the stories making news around the world. US President Donald Trump is dismissing concerns over the Iran conflict as a top military official has resigned. Army Secretary Dan Driscoll is the latest senior figure to step down during the war. NATO and European Union countries are pressuring Spain and Greece to give Ukraine Patriot interceptor missiles. Bloomberg understands the requests were made over the summer as Kyiv says it is struggling to repel Russia's mounting airstrikes. And the ruling Dutch coalition has reached a last-minute agreement on its first annual budget. The deal averts a political crisis for centrist Prime Minister Rob Jetten's six-month-old minority government. Those are some of our global news headlines. Now to our exclusive interview. NVIDIA is investing $3.5 billion in the chipmaker MediaTek to deepen its collaboration with the Taiwanese firm. The companies said that NVIDIA will buy bonds convertible into MediaTek shares. Shares in the Taiwanese company up 9.9% at the close of trading today in Taipei. The transaction is NVIDIA's largest direct investment yet outside of the US. MediaTek CEO Rick Tsai and NVIDIA CEO Jensen Huang have been speaking to Bloomberg's Ed Ludlow about the news.
2: Today we're announcing a big partnership. Well, we've already had a big partnership with MediaTek. Today we're going to make it a lot bigger. It started with us working on recognizing that MediaTek makes the world's best SoCs. And we integrated the NVIDIA NVLink chip-to-chip interface to this, to MediaTek, so that whenever there's an SoC for MediaTek, we can connect it to NVIDIA's GPU. And what came out of that first endeavor is this project called DGX Spark. This little computer, this incredible computer, is one petaflops, allows you to run an advanced agentic AI right on your desk, and instead of having to run it in the cloud. Well, today what we're going to do is we're going to expand our partnership so that we do multiple generations of this. This processor is going to also be the foundation of the revolutionary new computer that's coming from Microsoft and ourselves, a reinvention of the Windows PC for the age of agents. Now, the second thing that we're doing is that MediaTek is incredibly successful building XPUs. And we're going to connect our NVLink Fusion, NVLink system, so that NVIDIA's scale-up NVLink system, which has revolutionized AI, and our Spectrum-X switches, our entire networking franchise chassis, system chassis, to MediaTek. So when they win projects, it brings along NVIDIA networking. However, you also know that NVIDIA is already in every cloud and every data center. And so whenever there's a MediaTek XPU, we'll be able to connect it right into that data center in a really seamless way. And then, of course, we're partnering in robotic systems like autonomous vehicles. So you know that AI has revolutionized how we do computing, and we're going to work with MediaTek in all of these different areas. When they win, we have an opportunity to sell a lot more. When we win, they have an opportunity to sell a lot more.
3: Rick, the ASIC customer builds their own accelerator. 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
4: Thank you for the opportunity. And I also want to really thank NVIDIA and Jensen for having the confidence immediate attack. And for us, I believe if you look at the whole AI computing stack, all the way from the very top of the, ASIC from the hyperscalers to the mid-end of the enterprise data centers and new clouds to the what Jensen just described, to the desktop supercomputer for the AI applications. You see, I think the collaboration, the partnership we're having with NVIDIA, with our XPU capability, NVIDIA's NVLink Fusion, will enable throughout this computing stack customers. The important thing for this era of AI is it's incredibly fast changing. So it's absolutely critical that we can together, we can enable the customers throughout the stack to build the data center to scale with high speed. Well, as Jensen always like to say, speed of light. And we work with them, our customers, with tremendous flexibility. So that's the part, I think, the essence of the collaboration partnership with NVIDIA.
3: Rick, you had said that your AI chip business would be about $2 billion this year, but would accelerate to get about 15% of an addressable market of $80 billion next year. Does this arrangement with Jensen and NVIDIA help you accelerate the growth in that business?
4: We certainly expect that to happen, but it would take a little time because we're now getting started building, I think, building Jensen's latest NVLink version into that chassis that he just mentioned. With the, I think that chassis will provide the customer, potential customers, with tremendous vehicle to enable a fast time to market. And that's a key for today's world, fast time to market.
3: Jensen, you're making a $3.5 billion investment in MediaTek through the purchase of convertible bonds. Why?
2: Well, this is one of the largest partnerships we have. We're building, as I mentioned, multiple generations of edge AI and PC chips. And our chips are GPUs, and they're connected to die-to-die with MediaTek's SoCs. And so they're working with us on multiple generations of SoC so that we can connect our GPUs to them. This new product line we call DGX Spark and then RTX Spark for PCs is a major investment for us. We have a major commitment to the entire PC industry. And so this partnership expands upon that. This partnership, this investment also formalizes the partnership that we have in AI, in building AI factories. As you know, today's AI factories is not just a GPU. It's GPUs and scale-up switches and scale-out switches. The amount of networking necessary, there are five different types of networking necessary to build out an entire factory, not to mention right. The NVIDIA Vera CPUs. And so this partnership allows MediaTek to plug directly into that entire AI factory platform. And so wherever we have NVIDIA in the cloud already, which we're in just about every cloud, we now have the opportunity using exactly the same AI factory architecture to plug in MediaTek XPUs.
1: So that was NVIDIA CEO Jensen Huang alongside MediaTek CEO Rick Tsai speaking to Bloomberg's Ed Ludlow after the announcement of that investment deal. And as I mentioned, MediaTek shares finished up 9.9% at the end of the trading day in Taipei. Coming up next, we'll have a check on the markets.
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1: 7:31 in London. Good morning. I'm Stephen Carroll. This is Bloomberg Daybreak Europe. We're live on London DAB Radio and around the world on Bloomberg.com. on the Bloomberg Business app. Let's look at the markets. We've got European stock futures lower 0.1% for Eurostoxx 50, 0.4 lower for FTSE 100 futures. CAC futures, though, pointing a little bit higher. Oil and gas prices are rising again today. Brent crude's up 0.7 at $91.14, and bond yields are rising further. The first trades in Europe seeing the 10-year French and German yields up a basis point, 10-year bond yield at 3.33%. Our top stories: shares in Shein, one of the world's largest fashion retailers, are plunging on their first day of trading. The stock fell as much as 10% from its IPO price at its debut, with investors questioning its value against the headwinds of inflation, trade disruption and consumer caution in key markets. Bloomberg's Asia Equities reporter Winnie Su says those are long-term concerns.
9: It is quite shocking, right? Because at its heyday back in 2022, during the pandemic, really that boom of e-commerce, the demand was so strong. And we were looking at valuation at about $100 billion. And right now, given the IPO having raised $1.7 billion, taking the valuation about 70% lower than what it worth back in 2022,
1: Winnie Su adds that if the stock closes near its session low, it would be the worst debut for a Hong Kong listing of its size in more than 6 years. Global bond yields have hit their highest level since 2008 as investors fear higher inflation ahead of a series of key central bank meetings this month. A Bloomberg gauge of government debt rose for a fourth straight day yesterday. Bloomberg's David Savage says it's a worldwide phenomenon.
10: It really was a global story. You know, Australian bond yields were up even more, you know, 10 basis points on the 10-year. Of course, U.S. Treasury yields continued to sort of tick higher. We had 10-year back up right at cycle highs, around 4.78%. So really, bonds really were the story of the day in a fairly quiet session for equities.
1: Our macro strategist David Savage speaking there. In the US, 30-year treasuries are on their worst run since 2006. Bloomberg data shows the 30-year yield has settled above 5% on 55 days since the start of the war. Since the start of this year, worries over elevated government spending, inflation and AI debt are pushing investors in the US, Britain and Japan to seek more compensation for holding their debt. Anthropic has agreed to a $35 billion computing deal with Lambda, a cloud provider backed by Nvidia. Bloomberg understands the AI startup is looking to quickly expand its AI capacity. The deal is just the latest AI computing agreement tied to Nvidia as the world's most valuable business and leading provider of AI chips. And a jury in Las Vegas has convicted Dwayne Keefe D. Davis of killing rapper Tupac Shakur, bringing one of music's most notorious murder cases to a close. The former gang leader was found guilty of orchestrating the 1996 drive-by shooting and could now face life in prison. Jurors reached their verdict after less than 3 hours of deliberations. Tupac's friend and former music producer Daryl Harper says the verdict brings some closure. And those are some of our top stories on the programme this morning. Coming up next on Bloomberg Daybreak Europe, we're going to bring you more on the insights into the Iran war for you, as we'll be hearing from Rachel Ziemba, founder of Ziemba Insights, speaking to Bloomberg Television a little bit earlier this morning, as we have seen oil prices moving higher again today. Stay with us for that conversation. This is Bloomberg.

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1: 7:40 in London. Good morning. I'm Stephen Carroll. Looking at the markets, Euro Stoxx 50 futures pointing lower for the first trading day of the month. FTSE 100 futures down by 0.4. Euro Stoxx 50 down by 0.2. CAC 40 futures actually pointing higher, so up by 0.2% this morning. Although, looking at the latest taking stock column from our colleague Michael Masika, talking about September being about rates, software and seasonality as well. Software stocks are returning to focus. We've got interest rate hikes closing in and seasonality posing more questions than answers, he says. So we'll be thinking about all of that as we go into today's trading session, with energy prices rising again. Brent crude up by 0.7%, $91.13. And there's global pressure on bond markets that's pushed a whole range of yields to multi-decade highs. We've got the 30-year yield, or the 10-year yield in Japan rather, hitting its highest level since 1996. The 10-year yield in Australia, the highest since 2011. Yields are moving higher in Europe today as well. 10-year bond yield up another basis point, 3.34%. The 10-year French yield, 2 basis points higher at 4.19%. The 10-year Treasury yield is at a January 2025 high of 4.78%. On the currency markets, Bloomberg Dollar Spot Index up 0.1%. The euro is down 0.1% at 116. The Japanese yen also now at 159.96. So just a whisker away from that 160 level that it did hit on Friday, but putting us back in intervention watch territory, although the Bank of Japan is 92% priced in for a rate hike on the decision next on the 18th of September. Currently, the bets on a treasury hike currently up at 66% for a decision on the 16th of this month. We're also expecting a rate hike from the European Central Bank on the 10th. So a busy month in the rate cycle to look forward to as well. That is your Bloomberg Radio Business Flash. Now let's take a look at some more of the stories making news around the world. US President Donald Trump is dismissing concerns over the Iran conflict as a top military official has resigned. Army Secretary Dan Driscoll is the latest senior figure to step down during the war. NATO and European Union countries are pressuring Spain and Greece to give Ukraine Patriot interceptor missiles. Bloomberg understands that the requests were made over the summer as Kyiv says it's struggling to repel Russia's mounting airstrikes. And the ruling Dutch coalition has reached a last-minute agreement on its first annual budget. The deal averts a political crisis for centrist Prime Minister Rob Jetten's six-month-old minority government. Those are some of our global news headlines. But let's bring you more on the situation in the Middle East now. President Trump has called the Iran conflict a little war and dismissed concerns that it's draining American firepower. His comments came after the two sides exchanged strikes for the first time in about a month. Rachel Ziemba, the founder of Ziemba Insights, has been speaking to Bloomberg's Abir Abu Omar about this. She began by asking about the risks of returning to a full-scale military escalation.
2: I think the risks are definitely there. On both sides so far, we've seen measured escalation rather than a return to all-out war. But once you start to exchange fire, the risks of escalation are great. And as you say, it's very different from the Trump administration's rhetoric. We saw also today, in the last few days, statements from the Treasury Secretary really assuming that Iran was going to come to the table very quickly because of economic pressure. And so far, I don't think we're seeing signs of that.
3: And Rachel, let's just focus in on the Strait of Hormuz, because this is what's impacting markets, right? This is the physical danger here. Do you think that the story of the Strait of Hormuz has shifted indefinitely to that of operational risk rather than just a risk of premiums?
2: Abir, I think for the foreseeable future, yes. This is, one where there's a lot of creativity. There's a lot of workarounds going on, the shuttling. You have the map up showing the activity and sort of presence there. There's a reason why insurance rates are still high, where many of the actors transiting are effectively self-insured, where GCC governments are getting more in this sort of of the area. And until there is clarity about whether it's been demined or the sort of future transits, I think we'll see considerable operational risk. That said, we are seeing important developments, including in the Emirates, around efforts to restart refineries and the like. But I think this is still a situation of considerable risk. And, you know, you have the chart there of the oil price definitely sort of going up, but we're still seeing the great pain in the global economy really around products like diesel. And that, I think, is only going to build as we get into the fall.
3: Right. And Rachel, I want to focus in on the mines, because there has been a little bit of a contest between Iran and the United States on that fact. How realistic is it that the Strait of Hormuz is fully empty of those mines?
2: Well, it's hard to say. It doesn't get demined just because political leaders say they are, just as it doesn't get mined as other political leaders do. But at the end of the day, that's a risk that ship owners and operators are concerned about, especially in parts of the waters that are shallower and where there are other risks. And we're also having an environment where many of the supplies who are making it through the strait are doing so with their transponders turned off and lack of information in that way. So the risk of the risks are significant, including environmental risks.
3: Yeah.
2: So I think this is still a difficult trajectory, and I think that makes it an unstable one, both for the global oil markets, but also for other products that used to transit the strait.
3: And Rachel, just briefly, finally, do you think that markets are now moving in tandem with tanker traffic, with the movement of tankers, rather than those geopolitical headlines, either ones that are coming out from the United States or Iran? It's the physical movement that is actually impacting markets now.
2: Yeah, I think we've shifted into a third bucket, which is realizing that daily data or weekly data on tanker traffic is more opaque now, right? Because of this dark transit dynamic. So tanker physical movements are still driving the market, but there's a lot more opacity. And then, you know, I think really watching the demand story, particularly out of China, again, another source of opacity. So you have these uncertainties on the supply side, a need to average over sort of a week, not just daily. And so I wouldn't be surprised to see oil prices continuing to trend up and to be volatile in this period, especially as markets look past headlines such as we're seeing from Venezuela, to say that those are really going to be long-term in nature, not something that's going to provide more solace in the short term.
1: So was Rachel Ziemba, the founder of Ziemba Insights, speaking a little bit earlier this morning to Bloomberg's Abir Abu Omar. And that move higher in oil prices continuing this morning, up another 0.8% to $91.25 for Brent crude, WTI over $86 a barrel. And this again feeds into the story we've been talking about on global bonds, with yields pushing to those multi-decade highs again, that Bloomberg measure of government debt hitting its highest since mid-2008, as we're looking at today, for example, 10-year JGBs hitting their highest level since 1996, currently at 2.99%. There was an auction for 10-year JGBs this morning, which drew a bid to cover ratio, which pretty much was in line with the one-year average. But this all in the context of the expectations around a rate hike from the Bank of Japan at its next meeting, a rate hike from the European Central Bank at its next meeting, and increasingly bets on the Federal Reserve also moving interest rates higher in its next meeting. So the next couple of weeks are going to be very interesting on the central bank front. We're going to be thinking about that in the context of the European picture and the latest inflation data that we've had out as well, when we speak to our senior ECB reporter.

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2: 7:53 in London. Good morning, I'm Stephen Carroll. We are counting down to the start of the cash trade in Europe with Eurostoxx 50 futures down by 0.3%. FTSE 100 futures are 0.5% lower. UK markets back after being closed yesterday for a holiday. CAC 40 futures are slightly higher though, up by 0.1% as we count down to the start of that cash trade. Now we'll be thinking about the energy price picture as well, what that's going to mean for energy companies given that Brent crude is rising again today, another 0.8 higher, $91.17. WTI is over $86 a barrel still, and natural gas on the Dutch TTF benchmark over €70 a megawatt hour too. So the energy complex very much in focus, and we're thinking about these broader inflation concerns that are feeding into bond markets as well, with, according to one Bloomberg gauge of government debt, hitting the highest since mid-2008. On currency markets, the Bloomberg dollar spot index a tenth stronger. We've got the Japanese yen at 159.96. So just hovering around that 160 handle again, a tenth weaker against the dollar this morning. The euro's at 116.03 in trading and the pound at 135.41. That is your Bloomberg Radio Business Flash. Well, let's check in on some of the stories our colleagues on the Markets Today live page are following this morning. Kit Reese is with us in the studio. Morning, Kit. Lots going on in the bond space. So many superlatives to trot out when it comes to what's happening in global bonds at the moment. Talk us through why we're seeing this.
3: So it feels a little bit

0: like a long time ago now, but last Friday, there was this very highly anticipated speech from Fed Chair Kevin Warsh, and investors were really wanting to hear his thoughts and how he was planning to combat persistent inflation. And we can say that he did deliver. It was quite a hawkish speech. He said that there needs to be confidence that underlying inflation is moving towards the Fed's objective clearly and at sufficient speed. So this has really boosted expectations over rate hikes the world over. And we've seen that Bloomberg gauge of government bonds hit its highest levels since 2008. And there are also broader inflation concerns with Brent at $90 a barrel, which also isn't helping. So the UK market was closed yesterday, so we might see a little bit of catch up there in the gilt market. We'll be paying close attention to that. And of course, this month we've got central bank meetings resuming, so there's lots of action there. But it just seems these worries over inflation are kind of percolating throughout the markets once again.
1: Yeah, indeed. It's a little bit of inflation, but also questions, of course, around debt and deficits. Long running and lingering and part of this global drive higher in yields as well, and something perhaps is going to be even more concerned. We're thinking about the budget decisions that need to be made. But let's come back to another piece of data that we have out this morning. This is from the British Retail Consortium on shop prices. What do we learn?
0: Yeah, so also kind of a downbeat report from Inflation Watchers, but shop price inflation has hit the highest level in 2 years. So shop prices rose 1.5% in August from a year earlier. And this is really down to higher energy costs, which has been the big story of the year, really. So we're seeing higher commodity prices also being passed on into food prices. And also one thing that's really interesting is the rise in electrical prices due to the demand from AI. So we're seeing more expensive chips and memory storage and those kind of drivers there. So I do wonder if things might get worse over the coming months, given that we've had this El Nino weather phenomenon. We've seen droughts over Europe. So this could really impact harvests. So it's not a great reading, and we'll have to see how this develops over the coming months. But, you know, for households and businesses, it's not great stuff.
1: Yeah, indeed. Going to be an interesting one to keep an eye on as well. And next up, you've got some M&A news for us.
0: Yes, it feels almost every day we get some M&A news for the UK. So Gamma Communications is a telecom company. It's got an offer from a buyout company called Epirus for an enterprise value of just over £1 billion. And then we've also seen an offer for Bodycote, which is a heat treatment specialist. So it's going to be bought out by Veritas Capital for £1.65 billion. So it just shows really that UK firms continue to be really popular. They trade at a discount, so acquirers are taking advantage of that, snapping up some cheaper companies. And these are also these small kind of niche companies which are specialists in their own areas. And in some of their cases, they do have actually really big global operations, like Bodycote. It's got a very big exposure to the North American market. So it just shows that they're very attractive prospects. And it's a bit sad for the UK market, especially because there's not that many companies coming to market to replenish the ones that are leaving. But it just shows that these discounts just continue to attract people.
1: Yeah, indeed. Popular in some way, I suppose. It's nice to be thought of in these situations as well. Kit, great to have you with us. Thank you very much for joining us with a look at some of the stories that you'll find on our Markets Today Live page, up and running now on the front page of the Bloomberg website, or you'll find it by typing TLive on the terminal as well. And of course, they'll be across all of the developments on the UK markets throughout the day. Just thinking from a European point of view, we do have Eurozone inflation to look forward to a little bit later this morning as well. Now, we did have the German print coming in yesterday, slightly softer than expected, but still above the ECB's target. So all of this painting a picture that's bringing us towards the likelihood of that rate hike coming at the next ECB meeting. And we're thinking about that in the context of the other central banks that will also be making decisions in the coming weeks too, particularly the Fed. And part of the story on global bonds, as Kit was just telling us, has been the fact that we are now seeing traders pricing into a greater extent a rate hike from the Federal Reserve at its next meeting, around two thirds of a chance now being priced in of that rate hike at that meeting. So something else to keep an eye on in trading this morning. And looking at European bonds today, we've got yields up around a basis point or two on the 10-year for France, Germany and Italy this morning. So we'll be watching to see how much we gilt yields move when they open in trading in just over a minute's time from now. The next hour, Bloomberg Daybreak Europe, Lizzie Burton joins me for the European market open. Stay with us. This is Bloomberg.
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1: This is Bloomberg Daybreak Europe for this Tuesday, the 1st of September from London. Coming up today,
7: 2008's calling. Global bond yields reach highs not seen since the financial crisis.
1: Out of fashion, Shein's shares tumble at its Hong Kong IPO in a fall from grace for the fast fashion retailer.
7: A little war. President Trump dismisses concerns over the Iran conflict as a top US military official resigns.
1: Plus, hanging up the golden boots, Lionel Messi announces his retirement from international football after more than two decades.
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1: Lizzie, good morning. Let's start with a check on the markets. Today we've got the Stock 600 just slightly higher. The FTSE 100 down 0.3%. Of course, had been closed yesterday, so catching up a little on yesterday's trades. The CAC 40 in Paris opening up by 0.2%, and a big jump in gilt yields at the open. We've got the 10-year up 6 basis points to 5.21%. The 2-year yield also 6 basis points higher at 4.58%. Part of that global story, moving bond yields higher to multi-decade highs in some cases. Looking at currency markets today, we do have the Bloomberg Dollar Spot Index 10th stronger. The euro's at 116 against the dollar. Energy prices higher again today. Brent crude's up by 0.8 to $91.23. Those are your markets.
7: Now to our top stories. Global bond yields have hit their highest level since 2008. A global gauge of global government debt rose to 3.72% yesterday, a multi-decade high. Inflation and the size of sovereign deficits around the world are leading traders to demand more compensation for holding bonds. US Treasury Secretary Scott Bessent told CNBC that he and the Fed Chair Kevin Warsh agree on the outlook for U.S. debt.
9: Of course, we're on the same page.
10: We both believe that the
9: U.S. bond market is the most resilient in the world. And let's just level set here for a minute, Sarah. You know, everyone's talking about the U.S. bond market. U.S. bond market this month will have been the best performing bond market. The 30-year, the yield is down. The 10-year, the yield is flat. No other major bond market can say that.
7: Scott Bessent speaking to CNBC at the G20 gathering of finance ministers in North Carolina. The bond sell-off poses a fresh challenge for Treasury Secretary Scott Bessent, who last month unleashed more measures to keep yields contained.
1: Well, in Japan, the 10-year yield touched 3% for the first time in 30 years. Investors ramped up bets the Bank of Japan will hike interest rates soon. Scott Bessent is reported to have told Japan's finance minister and central bank governor that the country should raise interest rates and communicate its path towards more sustainable finances. That's according to the Japanese broadcaster NHK, which cites an interview with a US Treasury official. The comments are likely to further fuel expectations that the Bank of Japan will raise rates this month.
7: Elsewhere, shares in Shein, one of the world's largest fashion retailers, are plunging on their first day of trading. The stock fell as much as 10% from its IPO price at its debut. It's now down 3.8%, with investors questioning its value against the headwinds of inflation, trade disruption and consumer caution in key markets. Bloomberg's Asia Equities reporter Winnie Su was at the Hong Kong Stock Exchange for the start of trading.
4: The IPO raised $1.7 billion, taking its valuation to about $26 billion. And that is just a fraction, and in fact, 70% lower than what it used to worth back in 2022, which was at about $100 billion. And this is coming as the company faces lots of challenges, whether it's the impact from U.S. tariffs, some of the regulatory changes in the U.S., in Europe, and also questions about the sustainability of the business.
7: Sue says if the stock closes near its session low, it would be the worst debut for a Hong Kong listing of its size in more than 6 years. Sheehan was once talked up as a major prospect for London's stock market. Our managing editor for Asia Equities, Lian Ting Tu, says that the poor performance doesn't mean the London Stock Exchange dodged a bullet.
10: For London, the bigger issue is really symbolic, right? She indeed is having a weak debut, but I think people are looking at London, seeing that an international company looked at London seriously for listing, but eventually chose somewhere else for a debut.
7: Yan Ting Tu added that Sheehan's road to public markets was dogged by regulatory and political hurdles. The company's valuation today is 73% lower than its peak in 2022.
1: U.S. President Donald Trump has dismissed concerns the Iran war is draining America's firepower as both sides restart hostilities. Trump says he intends the conflict to be a limited war.
11: This is a relatively little war for us. This is not a big war. You know where the money went was Ukraine. The money was really taken out, the ammunition, if you talk about low. We have tremendous amounts, unlimited amounts of mid-grade and older stuff that's also very powerful.
1: Trump's comments come as the two sides exchange strikes for the first time in about a month. In the latest development, the UK Navy says a tanker was attacked while leaving the Strait of Hormuz, but no casualties were reported. Meanwhile, US Army Secretary Dan Driscoll has become the latest senior military figure to step down during the conflict. His departure leaves the US Army with no Senate-confirmed leadership.
7: NATO and European Union countries are pressuring Spain and Greece to give Ukraine Patriot interceptor missiles. The news comes as Kyiv says it's struggling to repel Russia's mounting airstrikes. Bloomberg understands that the requests were made over the summer and also include the possibility that Norway could buy the missiles before donating them to Ukraine. According to an EU official, the issue will be on the agenda this week when EU defence and foreign ministers meet in Ireland.
1: And after more than two decades playing for Argentina's national team, football legend Lionel Messi is hanging up his international boots. Bloomberg's Tiwa Adebayo has more.
12: Just over a month ago, a 39-year-old Lionel Messi led his country to the World Cup final, narrowly losing to Spain in extra time. He did so as one of the most decorated players in international history, scoring 121 goals and recording 66 assists for Argentina whilst winning six titles. Over the weekend, Messi called time on his career with the national team, concluding a summer which saw him become the oldest outfield player ever to start a World Cup final. In a handwritten letter posted on social media, the forward said that the decision hurts a lot, but said that he has nothing left to give. The news comes after his father and longtime business manager passed away earlier this month. Messi said at the time he didn't know how to go on. Messi will continue to play club football for Major League Soccer's Inter Miami. In London, Tiwa Adebayo, Bloomberg Radio.
7: Those are your top stories this morning on the markets. The Stock 600 is flat to the downside. The FTSE 100 back off holiday is down 0.4%. And on Wall Street, S&P E-mini futures are flat to the upside.
1: Well, in a moment, we'll bring you more on that move higher in global bond yields, grinding those yields higher again this morning. But I wanted to mention another story that I've been reading this morning, and this is on the question of cluster cities. So places that have become synonymous with a particular industry, the City of London for finance, for example, maybe we might say Paris for luxury goods, or even Dublin for tech if we're thinking about Europe. But Bloomberg opinion columnist Alison Schrager has been writing about this in the context of the US and the challenges that the film industry in Los Angeles is facing. Does Hollywood need to rethink its draw for the industry because so many productions are being moved elsewhere because of either lower costs or tax incentives? Perhaps. And perhaps is the cluster city model over now? We've got more remote work. People are willing to take their jobs elsewhere. And her argument is that we need cluster cities to bring innovation together, to bring people to one place. But I suppose, Lizzie, I've been thinking about this in a European context of, you know, a lot of the arguments that there are about Europe's growth dilemma is that it's not consolidating enough in some sectors. But actually, perhaps there are lessons to be learned as well in how we have more of these smaller hubs working together. And it hasn't been, you know, I mean, still with great success in many parts of the continent as well.
7: Well, yeah, never mind cluster cities, cities damaged by the pandemic and the rise of remote working, perhaps as well, as people can kind of do what they want with whatever view and without all of the burdens of high rents, sky high house prices in a city. So it does seem that the geography is changing across the world.
1: Yeah, really interesting read from Alison Traeger. Bloomberg.com/opinion is where you'll find that. Let's go, though, back to our top story on that move higher in global bond yields, the highest since 2008 on one Bloomberg gauge of global government debt. We have our currency and rate strategist, Venn Ram, with us for more on this story. Venn, let's talk about, I suppose, the significance of these moves. Lots of superlatives out there on markets today in terms of how high bond yields have gotten. How serious is it?
13: Well, it's a pretty grim foreboding for the start of September. You've got plenty of reasons for yields to be going higher again. As you mentioned, I mean, we've got Japan's 10-year yield going above 3%, the first time it's done so in decades. And we have had the Treasury sell-off following Walsh's very hawkish comments on Friday. And then we have got the resumption of hostilities in the Middle East again, not to mention the surge in natural gas prices in Europe that has reclaimed 70 megawatts per hour again for the first time since March. So you've got a confluence of factors weighing on sentiment. And I think that, you know, this is going to be particularly pronounced at the front end of the curve, especially in Europe, because the beta of moves to energy prices is very high in the UK and in Germany, less so in the US. And the US, what we have seen is a repricing following what Walsh said about inflation. But in Europe, it's more about the energy fallout on inflation.
7: Ben, you mentioned the JGB moves. Arguably, they're having more influence even than Treasuries across G10 bonds this morning. We've had the Treasury Secretary Scott Bessent telling the Finance Minister and BOJ Governor, reportedly, this is according to NHK, that they need to hike rates. If there is a September hike, would that be enough to reassure the long end for investors, or does the BOJ need to signal back-to-back hikes and go further?
13: I think they need to signal back-to-back hikes, because if you think back to what the issue in Japan is, it's a lack of credibility that the BOJ is fighting inflation enough. And if you see that very well in real yields, where real yields are still negative, even though the BOJ has been raising rates for some time now, what they need to do is to increase the pace of their hikes, and they are well behind neutral, which is not the case in too many economies at the moment, because if you look at the Eurozone, they're very near neutral. In the UK, you could make an argument that rates are already above neutral. In the US, rates are just around neutral. So Japan is the only major developed economy where rates are well behind neutral, well below neutral, and they need to up that pace to restore the credibility in the bond market.
1: Yeah, I mean, look, getting to that point is also going to be a very interesting one as well. And just on the question of what this means in terms of deficits, we've got budget debates looming in the UK and France as well. And, you know, this is part of a concern that many countries are feeling about how much they're spending.
13: Well, absolutely. I think that, you know, they need to. It's not only about inflation, it's also about fiscal rectitude. And, you know, it hasn't been a stellar example on that front in many of the economies. Obviously, the UK economy, the debt as a percentage of GDP is running above 100%. And John Healey has reiterated last week that, look, he's going to be fiscal discipline is going to be one of the cornerstones of his budget. But, you know, at the moment, investors aren't paying heed because they want to see action rather than words. And we have seen there is such a shortage of action when it comes to addressing deficits, whether it is in the US or UK, not so much in Europe, but rest of Europe at the moment. So, you know, what they want is action, and they are not seeing that. And therefore, the term premiums have risen alongside the inflation concerns.
7: Okay, well, we are looking at yields significantly higher at the open. Ben, thank you very much. That's our Bloomberg currency and rate strategist, Ven Ram. Stephen, just looking across the gilt curve this morning, the 2-year up 17 basis points, the 10-year up 15 basis points, and even at the long end, 30-year up 8 basis points. These are whopping great moves.
1: Yeah, I mean, look, and this is, of course, a catch-up as UK markets have been closed yesterday as well, so that's one to keep an eye on later on. But we're going to go to, of course, part of the driver of this story now, as we've been thinking about the higher energy costs, which has been part of the inflation picture, also driving rates higher, as we've been looking at developments in the Iran war, with President Trump dismissing the conflict as a little war. Let's bring in our Middle East correspondent, Abir Abu Omar, for more on this as well. Abir, if we're looking at what oil prices are moving on today, I mean, this looks like investors are worried about an escalation.
14: Yeah, it does. It does seem that way, Steve. And essentially, this is the second day of rises in Brent crude and NY crude, really. And this is because of the military re-escalation, if you were, that started happening in the Middle East yesterday into the overnight. Now, we didn't have further strikes, but of course, we did hear those remarks from President Trump saying that the U.S. has more than enough ammunition. He actually did call the weapons elite weapons and kind of shrugged off any worries that the U.S. is running low on munition. If you remember, that was a big story, according to multiple news reports over the past couple of months or so. He did also signal that we might see some kind of re-escalation militarily in the region. But of course, we haven't seen signs of that happening. Meanwhile, Stephen, it does look like investors are not as focused on those geopolitical headlines anymore. They're focused on the physical movement of vessels through the Strait of Hormuz, or the lack thereof, really. Because even in the early hours of this morning, we still heard of these reports of vessels getting attacked. The UK Navy did say that a vessel was hit by three unidentified projectiles. And so this is what's really affecting those energy prices, natural gas prices as well, of course, the threat of getting hit in the Strait of Hormuz. And this is what the markets are moving on now, rather than the back and forth in the remarks between Trump and Iranian officials.
7: And Abby, let's just talk about some of the personnel moves that we're seeing in the US. Army Secretary Dan Driscoll becoming just the latest senior military figure to step down. How significant is that? And what does it tell us is perhaps happening behind the scenes?
14: Disagreements, Lizzie, right? And this is what we had reported on, and this is probably what led to the resignation. Of course, his boss is, of course, the Defense Secretary, Pete Hegseth. And we've heard Pete Hegseth speak about the Iran war since the start of it, really, about 6 months ago. So while we're not sure if the Iran war or the actions of the United States in the region led to this, we understand, of course, from the reporting that some disagreements and changing in staff and firings have led to Driscoll resignation that again we reported on early in the morning.
1: Yeah, okay. I mean, Abir, it's a story we'll continue to watch with interest. Thank you for bringing us up to date on the latest developments from Dubai. That is our Middle East correspondent, Abir Abu Omar. And Lizzie, of course, the question of higher energy prices very much in focus for markets as we're thinking about that raft of central bank decisions coming up as well. Just looking at the moves that we have in gilt yields, we mentioned that, of course, UK markets were closed yesterday. So just to clarify, we've got the 10-year gilt yield up 6 basis points in trading this morning, 5.21%. But the 30-year gilt yield, as you mentioned, Lizzie, 7 basis points higher. And that's actually another market superlative to add this morning into what we have been hearing about gilts. So the 30-year yield rising to the highest since 1998, currently trading at 5.86% for the 30-year gilt yield. We've got moves a little bit more moderate across the rest of the European bond space this morning. The 10-year bund yield in Germany up a basis point at 3.33%.
7: Well, coming up on the programme, we'll bring you our exclusive interview with the NVIDIA CEO Jensen Huang and the MediaTek CEO Rick Tsai as they discuss their expanded partnership. So more on that next. This is Bloomberg.

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2: 8:21 a.m. in London. I'm Lizzie Burden, and we check the markets for you all day long here on Bloomberg Radio. 21 minutes into the start of the European cash trade, and the benchmark Stoxx 600 is up 0.1%. Break it down by sector across the continent, and unsurprisingly, the best performer is energy, up 1.8%. You've got about 8 out of 20 sectors in positive territory this morning. Travel and leisure at the bottom of the basket, but energy leading gains, unsurprisingly, given that Brent is up 1.3% at $91.69 the barrel, off the back of the latest tensions in the Middle East. Now, as we look across the continent, that is not actually giving the FTSE the boost that you might expect. The FTSE coming back after the bank holiday yesterday here in the UK, but the FTSE down 0.3%. The CAC 40 up 0.4%. The DAX in Frankfurt down 0.25%. So those mixed moves, the reason for why it looks pretty flat at the surface level. As we look ahead to the Wall Street Open, futures also appearing to tread water as we head towards that. And in your bond space, we have Treasury yields actually higher across the curve. So this morning, the two-year Treasury yield is up a basis point at 4.3%. Of course, we've seen traders piling into bets that the Fed is going to hike rates before the end of the year. September rate hike, now about a 74% chance, up from 34% the day before Fed Chairman Kevin Warsh's Jackson Hole speech. And yields across the curve at multi-decade highs. 30-year treasuries, in fact, entering September on their worst stretch since 2006. So that is your Bloomberg Business Flash. Now with more on what's going on around the world, here's Stephen Carroll in London.
3: Lizzie, thank you very much. US President Donald Trump is dismissing concerns over the Iran conflict as a top military official has resigned. Army Secretary Dan Driscoll is the latest senior figure to step down during the war. NATO and European Union countries are pressuring Spain and Greece to give Ukraine Patriot interceptor missiles. Bloomberg understands the requests were made over the summer as Kyiv says it's struggling to repel Russia's mounting airstrikes. And the ruling Dutch coalition has reached a last-minute agreement on its first annual budget. The deal averts a political crisis for Prime Minister Rob Jetten's six-month-old minority government. Those are some of our global news headlines.
2: Now to an exclusive interview. NVIDIA is investing $3.5 billion in chipmaker MediaTek to deepen its collaboration with a Taiwanese firm. In a joint statement released yesterday, the company said that NVIDIA will buy bonds convertible into MediaTek shares. The transaction will be NVIDIA's largest direct investment yet outside the United States. MediaTek CEO Rick Tsai and NVIDIA CEO Jensen Huang have been speaking to Bloomberg's Ed Ludlow about the news.
4: Today we're announcing a big partnership. Well, we've already had a big partnership with MediaTek. Today we're going to make it a lot bigger. It started with us working on recognizing that MediaTek makes the world's best SoCs. And we integrated the NVIDIA NVLink chip-to-chip interface to this, so that whenever there's an SoC from MediaTek, we can connect it to NVIDIA's GPU. And what came out of that first endeavor is this project called DGX Spark. This little computer, this incredible computer, is one petaflops, allows you to run an advanced agentic AI right on your desk, and instead of having to run it in the cloud. Well, today what we're going to do is we're going to expand our partnership so that we do multiple generations of this. This processor is going to also be the foundation of the revolutionary new computer that's coming from Microsoft and ourselves, a reinvention of the Windows PC for the age of agents. Now, the second thing that we're doing is that MediaTek is incredibly successful building XPUs, and we're going to connect our NVLink system, so that NVIDIA's scale-up NVLink system, which has revolutionized AI, and our Spectrum X switches, our entire networking franchise system chassis, to MediaTek. So when they win projects, it brings along NVIDIA networking. However, you also know that NVIDIA is already in every cloud and every data center. And so whenever there's a MediaTek XPU, we'll be able to connect it right into that data center in a really seamless way. And then, of course, we're partnering in robotic systems like autonomous vehicles. So we're You know that AI has revolutionized how we do computing, and we're going to work with MediaTek in all of these different areas. When they win, we have an opportunity to sell a lot more. When we win, they have an opportunity to sell a lot more.
5: Rick, the ASIC customer builds their own accelerator. They don't need to reinvent the rest of the architecture. But from MediaTek's perspective, Rick, I think it's worth saying, what is the pitch to your ASIC customers on the value of doing this with NVIDIA through NVLink?
6: As an ad, thank you for the opportunity. And I also want to really thank NVIDIA and Jensen for having the confidence in MediaTek. And for us, I believe if you look at the whole AI computing stack, all the way from the very top of the, ASIC, from the hyperscalers to the mid-end of the enterprise data centers and new clouds, to the what Jensen just described, to the desktop supercomputers for the AI applications. You see, I think the collaboration, the partnership we're having with NVIDIA, with our XPU capability, NVIDIA's NVLink Fusion, will enable throughout this computing stack customers. The important thing for this era of AI is it's incredibly fast changing. So it's absolutely critical that we can together, we can enable the customers throughout the stack to build the data center to scale with high speed. Well, as Jensen always like to say, speed of light. And we work with them, our customers, with tremendous flexibility. So that's the part, I think, the essence of the collaboration partnership with NVIDIA.
5: Rick, you had said that your AI chip business would be about $2 billion this year, but would accelerate to get about 15% of an addressable market of $80 billion next year. Does this arrangement with Jensen and NVIDIA help you accelerate the growth in that business?
6: We certainly expect that to happen, but it would take a little time because we're now getting started building, I think, building Jensen's latest NVLink version into that chassis that he just mentioned. I think that chassis will provide the customer, potential customers, with tremendous vehicle to enable a fast time to market. And that's a key for today's world, fast time to market.
5: Jensen, you're making a $3.5 billion investment in MediaTek through the purchase of convertible bonds. Why?
4: Well, this is one of the largest partnerships we have. We're building, as I mentioned, multiple generations of edge AI and PC chips. And our chips are GPUs, and they're connected to die-to-die with MediaTek's SoCs. And so they're working with us on multiple generations of SoC so that we can connect our GPUs to them. This new product line we call DGX Spark and then RTX Spark for PCs is a major investment for us. We have a major commitment to the entire PC industry. And so this partnership expands upon that. This partnership, this investment also formalizes the partnership that we have in AI, in building AI factories. As you know, today's AI factories is not just the GPU. It's GPUs and scale-up switches and scale-out switches. The amount of networking necessary, there are five different types of networking necessary to build out an entire factory, not to mention the NVIDIA Vera CPUs. And so this partnership allows MediaTek to plug directly into that entire AI factory platform. And so wherever we have NVIDIA in the cloud already, which we're in just about every cloud, we now have the opportunity using exactly the same AI factory architecture to plug in MediaTek XPUs.
2: That was the MediaTek CEO Rick Tsai and NVIDIA CEO Jensen Huang speaking to Bloomberg's Ed Ludlow. We'll have a check on the markets for you next.
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10: 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And I think AI and robotics are a critical source of that.
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2: 8:31 a.m. in London. I'm Lizzie Burden.
3: And I'm Stephen Carroll. 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We've got the CAC 40 in Paris up by 0.4%. The UK markets, though, lower. They were closed yesterday for a holiday. So the FTSE 100 today is down by 0.5%. In terms of the bond markets, we are seeing a significant move higher in gilt yields. The 10-year gilt yield up 7 basis points. The 30-year yield up 8 basis points this morning, hitting the highest level since 1998, as we're seeing the global push higher in bond yields as well. 10-year German and French yields up by 2 basis points this morning. On the currency markets, we're watching the dollar 0.1% stronger now in the Bloomberg Dollar Spot Index, and oil prices rising further up 1.3% for Brent crude, $91.63.
2: There's your markets. Now a reminder of our top stories this morning. Global bond yields have hit their highest level since 2008 as investors fear higher inflation ahead of a series of key central bank meetings this month. A Bloomberg gauge of government debt rose for a fourth straight day yesterday. Our markets live strategist David Savage says it's a worldwide phenomenon.
11: It really was a global story. You know, Australian bond yields were up even more, you know, 10 basis points on the 10-year. Of course, U.S. Treasury yields continued to sort of tick higher. We had 10-year back up right at cycle highs, around 4.78%. So really, bonds really were the story of the day and a fairly quiet session for equities.
2: Our macro strategist David Savage speaking there. In the US, 30-year treasuries are on their worst run since 2006. Bloomberg data shows the 30-year yield has settled above 5% on 55 days since the start of this year. Worries over elevated government spending, inflation and AI debt are pushing investors in the US, Britain and Japan to seek more compensation for holding their debt.
3: Shares in Shein, one of the world's largest fashion retailers, are plunging on their first day of trading. The stock fell as much as 10% from its IPO price at its debut, with investors questioning its value against the headwinds of inflation, trade disruption and consumer caution in key markets. Our Asia equities reporter Winnie Su says those are long-running concerns.
12: It is quite shocking, right? Because at its heyday back in 2022, during the pandemic, really that boom of e-commerce, the demand was so strong. And we were looking at valuation at about $100 billion. And right now, given the IPO having raised $1.7 billion, taking the valuation about 70% lower than what it worth back in 2022,
3: Winnie Su adds that if the stock closes near its session low, it will be the worst debut for a Hong Kong listing of its size in more than 6 years.
2: And Anthropic agreed to a $35 billion computing deal with Lambda, a cloud provider backed by Nvidia. Bloomberg understands the AI startup's looking to quickly expand its AI capacity. The deal is just the latest AI computing agreement tied to Nvidia, the world's most valuable business and leading provider of AI chips.
3: Those are your top stories on the programme. Coming up next on Bloomberg Daybreak Europe, we'll discuss the markets with Henry Allen, macro strategist at Deutsche Bank. That's next. This is Bloomberg.

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1: 8:40 a.m. in London. I'm Lizzie Burden, and we check the markets for you all day long here on Bloomberg Radio. And I want to start with the oil picture, because Brent is at $91.73 the barrel this morning, up 1.4%, off the back of the latest US-Iran escalation, reviving the risks to the energy flows through the Strait of Hormuz. And so oil up for a second session today. That is partly why we have energy leading the gains across the European benchmark this morning. Energy up 1.5% as a sector. You only got 7 out of 10 sectors in positive territory this morning. Travel and leisure, finances, industrial goods and services all at the bottom of the basket. And as we look across Europe, actually the Stoxx 600 is down 0.1%. The FTSE 100 down 0.5% despite the energy gains. The CAC 40 in Paris up 0.25% and the DAX in Frankfurt down 0.4%. We had, however, seen the Asian benchmark up 0.3%, and we're looking at Wall Street futures only flat to the downside. So considering the oil moves, and I'll come on to them, the bond moves, not that much spillover actually from the oil and bond story into the equities space. But as I say, bond yields at multi-decade highs, treasury yields on the 30-year, in fact, entering September on their worst stretch since 2006. So you're currently looking at the 30-year treasury yield at 5.27, up 2 basis points. And we're also seeing yields higher, let's say, in the UK, the 30-year gilt yield up 8 basis points this morning. We'd already seen similar moves in Japan as well. On the 10-year JGB yield, for example, up 5 basis points at 2.99%. So this is going global. Just finally, let us take a look back into the commodities space. Gold weaker 0.4% at $4,420 a troy ounce. And that is your Bloomberg Business Flash. Now with more on what's going on around the world, here's Stephen Carroll in London.
2: Lizzie, thank you very much. US President Donald Trump is dismissing concerns over the Iran conflict as a top military official has resigned. Army Secretary Dan Driscoll is the latest senior figure to step down during the war. NATO and European Union countries are pressuring Spain and Greece to give Ukraine Patriot interceptor missiles. Rubik understands that the requests were made over the summer as Kyiv says it's struggling to repel Russia's mounting airstrikes. And the ruling Dutch coalition has reached a last-minute agreement on its first annual budget. The deal averts a political crisis for centrist Prime Minister Rob Jetten's six-month-old minority government. Those are some of our global news headlines.
1: Well, turning back to the markets now, and with us in studio is Henry Allen, macro strategist over at Deutsche Bank Research. So good to have you in, Henry. I'm going to have to break the news that it's September. Summer is over. And typically, this is the worst month for stocks when all other dynamics are going south. How worried are you about the mood tipping, particularly if we get a bad jobs report on Friday?
3: It's certainly looking a little darker. I mean, one thing that we thankfully didn't have this year was the usual kind of August wobble. Lots of years, the previous couple of years included, we've had a bit of a wobble. Is the cycle turning? Didn't have that in August, actually. A lot of equity indices, most of them were up. But clearly this move in long-end bond yields is pretty concerning, and I think is one of the main vulnerabilities to this current equity rally. And one thing that I've noticed under the surface is that actually inflationary pressures are building and building, not just in the oil and gas space with the Strait of Hormuz still closed, but actually last month saw the biggest jump in food price inflation in food prices in over a decade. You had wheat, corn, sugar all up by more than 10% on the futures market. So that pressure is building and building into year end.
2: How much of that has actually been priced in then to what we're seeing in yields? Because it's been such a slow grind higher. But as you say, there are signals coming both in terms of where oil prices are remaining at this elevated level. Gas prices also a really big concern for Europe, and food prices. So are those inflationary pressures only going to build as we get into later in the year?
3: I think so. And it's actually the front end of the curve that's most vulnerable to those pressures, because I think what is underestimated still is the extent to which central banks may need to hike more aggressively than expected. I mean, one thing I've been consistently saying is I'm surprised, for instance, that market pricing is not more solid on the Fed hiking at their meeting later this month, not only given what Walsh said at Jackson Hole, but given the reaction to the last meeting when he didn't hike and the long end of the curve just flew off. And this time around, we're going to that meeting with pricing for a hike even higher. He simply can't afford not to hike.
1: Yeah, so he's boxed himself in basically when it comes to September. What would you have to see in the August CPI print for you to be questioning if a September Fed hike's coming?
3: I think it would be a combination of that and the jobs report together. I mean, clearly, if we get another contractionary jobs report, that would be two in a row. That would be hard to dismiss. Then on CPI and, of course, PCE, the benchmark has often been that people have said basically if core CPI PCE is running beneath 2% on a monthly run rate, that would be enough. But Walsh himself, I think, to the point on boxing himself in, has consistently said it's not about 1 month of data. He cares more about the left of the decimal point in his term than the right of the decimal point. At the end of the day, CPI, PCE, core or headline still has a 3 in front of it, and you've got a 2.0 target. They've got a problem still.
2: Well, just on that speech, since we're talking about it already, I mean, did Kevin Walsh really achieve what he needed to in trying to give clearer indications as to what his actual priorities are? Because the communication has been pretty bumpy so far.
3: I think he did enough for now, in the sense that in July, he was basically not answering the question of, well, why aren't you hiking rates given everything you've said? This time around, he made clear that the progress on inflation as he saw it was not sufficient. He reiterated the inflation target and he used the line about having work to do if there wasn't. So there was an implicit signal that markets reacted to. So for now, I think he did enough. But clearly, I don't think it's just about whether they hike at one meeting or the other. I think that often we can get too focused in our industry on what happens at the next meeting. Ultimately, in terms of market pricing, what matters is the entire curve over the coming year.
1: What about Scott Bessent's credibility? Has he actually undermined his own credibility with these bond buying plans? I mean, we talk about the return of the debasement trade, and yet some people who've sat in your seat say it's not back, despite what we're seeing when it comes to gold and Bitcoin moves.
3: So I would actually agree with that. I think the debasement trade is overrated, because even though you're seeing moves in gold, if people truly believed that whether it's the US Treasury or other countries were about to embark on this wave of debasement, effectively tolerating higher inflation over the coming years to erode the debt, you would expect to see a market reaction in the pricing of inflation swaps. And if you look at inflation swap pricing, whether that's a 5-year, 10-year, even 30-year, if you were pricing it over a multi-generational view, they are completely unreactive. So in terms of what markets are actually pricing, I think there's this narrative building that, oh, it's debasement. That is not what investors are pricing for now.
2: So when we're thinking about the effects that we do have in terms of currencies going elsewhere as well, I'm actually just looking at the Japanese yen, just crossing the 160 mark as we're talking to you as well. So we're back in also a territory where we're thinking about what that's going to mean for the Japanese authorities. I mean, is that picture of, you know, renewed dollar strength on the basis of those expectations around Fed hikes and the global consequences of it another leg of this that we have to consider? I mean, I'm also conscious that JGBs went over that 3% level for the 10-year earlier on.
3: Well, I think so, but there are dollar pressures in both directions. And actually, when we saw the Bessent announcement, the dollar weakened because of those financial repression fears. And when it comes to the yen and Japan, I think there are very idiosyncratic drivers there, that the Bank of Japan are, relative to other Western central banks, so far behind the curve is the perception. They've got above target inflation. The policy rate is still only at 0.75%. They're not even talking about neutral. They're still in accommodative territory. So I think the Japanese story is pretty exceptional. I don't think there's an easy translation over to the US and Europe.
1: Let's just talk about the ECB, because I'm just seeing some lines crossing from Martin Kocher, the Austrian on the Governing Council, of course. He's saying that a hike is going to be needed if upside risks are confirmed in their projections. But, of course, very high expectations of a September move from the ECB. How sensitive, though, do you see the ECB's reaction function to gas prices compared to oil prices? Because that seems to be the difference between how the Middle East war is impacting this continent compared to the US.
3: I think very much so. And actually, in Europe, in some ways, is more exposed to gas prices than oil prices. If you look at what the ECB was projecting back at their last forecast round in June, oil prices are very much in line with their baseline projection so far. The concern is that gas prices are moving much more in line with what they dubbed the adverse scenario, where inflation was higher and more persistent. So from that point of view, they've got a problem. I think they're going to hike next week. That's pretty much a lock on, but definitely this is raising the risk that they're going to do another hike in December.
2: Yeah, and indeed, gas prices crossing the 70 euros a megawatt hour threshold on the Dutch TTF benchmark this morning, near the highest level since the first week of the US-Iran war. So that's another layer to add into that too. Henry, great to have you with us. Thanks very much for your time on the programme this morning. Henry Allen there, macro strategist at Deutsche Bank Research.
1: Well, coming up on the programme, we'll dive into which stocks are on the move at the open here in Europe. We're going to be talking to Chloe Melle about that. Lots of upgrades and downgrades this morning, Stephen. But in particular, we're watching stocks here in the UK, because, of course, it was a bank holiday yesterday. So we're playing catch up, both when it comes to gilt and when it comes to stock moves. So the FTSE 100 down 0.5%. The FTSE 100 down more than 1%. And yet we're seeing oil prices up today off the back of the

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2: It's 8:53 in London. Good morning. I'm Stephen Carroll. On the markets, we are looking at the FTSE 100 down by 0.5%. The FTSE 250, 1% lower. We have the UK markets catching up after being closed yesterday for a holiday. But the overall Stock 600 down 0.1%. The French market, though, still seeing some small gains, up by 0.3 in trading this morning. Much more action to be watching, though, on bond markets. We've got the 10-year gilt yield 8 basis points higher. The 30-year yield now up 9 basis points. So passing above that level that we saw earlier in the trading session, bringing it to the highest level since 1998. Part of that story that we're seeing out playing across global bond markets today, where we have seen multi-decade highs hit in many parts of the world, including in Japan. But we're looking at the 10-year Treasury yield this morning, up 3 basis points at 4.78%. Oil prices higher 1.6% for Brent crude, $91.93. Natural gas prices also up by 1.4%. And the Bloomberg Dollar Spot Index up by 0.1%. We've got the Japanese yen at 160 against the dollar. That is your Bloomberg Radio Business Flash.
3: Now let's take a look at some of the stocks on the move today in Europe. I'm Lizzie Verdon alongside Stephen Carroll in London, and we're joined by Bloomberg Markets Today reporter Kit Rees. Kit, I want to start in the energy sector. Maybe that's an obvious place to start, but of course we've got higher oil prices. So how are they affecting the likes of Shell?
4: So they're really boosting these stocks. So we've got Brent heading towards $92 a barrel, and it just really, really helps these shares. So we've seen rising tensions in the Middle East, which has boosted oil. The US and Iran recently exchanged strikes for the first time in about a month. So this has led to further worries that we might see more

0: disruption in the Strait of Hormuz, which is really key for transporting oil and gas to, you know, the rest of the world. And these worries over, you know, tightening supply, they really help these companies. I was looking at the Stoxx Energy Index, and it's actually it's the top performing sectoral index today in Europe, but it's actually on track for a record year, perhaps a bit premature because we've still got a few months left of the year, but it's up 44% year to date. So it just shows how much these gains in the oil price have really boosted these companies this year.
1: Yeah, they certainly have, and a big part of the story behind that sector. Let's go to some deals news next, and Gamma Communications in focus.
0: Yes, it's a little bit more of a niche company. It's a telecoms firm. It provides services such as cloud communications and connectivity, so it's got a little bit of a tech exposure there. So it's had an offer from a UK buyout company called Epiris for an enterprise value of just about over £1 billion. So its shares are only up by about 0.8% this morning, but this is because it's been in play for a couple of months. So back in April, Gamma said that it was in talks with a number of potential suitors. So this has really fueled the shares this year. I mean, it's struggled recently because it's seen weakness in its UK market and its CFO left last year, and 2025 it saw the shares plunge by 40%. So perhaps it's just another opportunity for a company to acquire a cheaper UK firm. This has been a big theme all year, UK Inc on sale, given the big discounts we've seen in UK valuations. But yes, it's another one that looks like it's sadly going to leave the UK market.
2: Oh dear. And finally, CVC Advisors, why are we watching them?
0: Yeah, so its shares are down 3.3% because it looks like it might be missing out on a deal for a UK firm called Bodycote, which is a heat treatment specialist. So there's been a bit of a takeover battle for Bodycote. It's got an offer from Veritas Capital, but you know, things aren't over. CVC could still put in a higher offer, and it said that it's considering its position for the firm. So this is an example where we're seeing quite a bit of competition for a UK company. Again, this has been a feature of the year. We've seen these little takeover battles going on for these sort of smaller niche companies. But Bodycote has exposure to, you know, a big global exposure, especially to North America, which makes it quite an attractive company. But we'll have to see how this plays out, if there's any more drama to come.
1: Yeah, well, indeed, drama to come. What a promising line. Something to look forward to. Kit, great to have you with us. Thank you very much for joining us with a look at the stocks on the move. And for more conversations like this, you can download our Stock Movers podcast. It tracks the biggest winners and losers in the stock market. It's updated throughout the day, and from our teams around the world, you'll find Stock Movers on Apple Podcasts, Spotify, or anywhere that you listen.
2: Well, Stephen, I've just been flicking through the most read stories on the terminal this morning, and there's one about President Xi of China, of course, and his very busy travel itinerary coming up this autumn. It's his busiest travel schedule in more than 7 years, because, of course, the pandemic curtailed his global schedule. But really putting on his show to show that Beijing offers better global leadership than the United States. So we've really talked a lot about how he's going to be meeting President Trump to try to keep the two nations' trade truce in place. But he's also going to be visiting Kyrgyzstan and Egypt. He is widely expected to attend the BRICS summit hosted by India. And then when those visits are done, then he'll end in Washington on a late September stop. So really, a lot for him to be stealing the limelight with.
1: Yeah, I mean, look, we've been talking so much about the visit to the US, which of course very much in focus because of the trade tensions and the recent sparking of those as well, reminding us, I suppose, of how difficult that relationship can be. But it is, as you say, a trip that involves quite a lot of other stops and questions about, you know, whether or not he's widely expected to attend the BRICS summit hosted by Narendra Modi as well. So China's global relations very much in focus ahead of all of that travel by Xi Jinping. So one of the most read stories on the terminal this hour. Lizzie, great to have you with us on radio. Coming up in the next hour of Bloomberg Daybreak Europe, I'll be joined by Tiwa Adebayo for the second hour of European trading, and we'll be looking ahead to the Eurozone inflation print. Stay with us. This is Bloomberg.
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1: This is Bloomberg Daybreak Europe for this Tuesday, the 1st of September from London. Coming up today.
10: 2008 is calling. Global bond yields reach highs not seen since the financial crisis.
1: Out of fashion, Shein's shares tumble at its Hong Kong IPO and a fall from grace for the fast fashion retailer.
10: A little war. President Trump dismisses concerns over the Iran conflict as a top US military official resigns.
1: Plus, hanging up the golden boots, Lionel Messi announces his retirement from international football after more than two decades.
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1: On the markets this morning, the Stock 600 is down by a tenth of 1%. The FTSE 100 down 0.4, but catching up on yesterday's trading. The French market higher by 0.4%. Global bond yields continuing to rise. The 10-year Treasury yield up 3 basis points, 4.78%. The 10-year gilt yield 8 basis points higher, 5.22%. The 10-year bund yield in Germany also up by 2 basis points. Oil prices rising as well today. Brent crude's up by 1.3% to $91.69, and looking towards Wall Street, S&P E-mini futures a tenth lower, Nasdaq futures down by 0.3%.
10: Now to our top stories. Global bond yields have hit their highest level since 2008. A Bloomberg gauge of global government debt rose to 3.72% yesterday, a multi-decade high. Inflation and the size of sovereign deficits around the world are leading traders to demand more compensation for holding bonds. US Treasury Secretary Scott Bessent told CNBC that he and Fed Chair Kevin Warsh agree on the outlook for US debt.
12: Of course we're on the same page.
13: We both believe that the
12: U.S. bond market is the most resilient in the world. And let's just level set here for a minute, Sarah. You know, everyone's talking about the U.S. bond market. U.S. bond market this month will have been the best performing bond market. The 30-year, the yield is down. The 10-year, the yield is flat. No other major bond market can say that.
10: Scott Bessent speaking to CNBC at the G20 gathering of finance ministers in North Carolina. The bond sell-off poses a fresh challenge for Treasury Secretary Scott Bessent, who last month unleashed more measures to keep yields contained.
1: Well, in Japan, the 10-year yield touched 3% for the first time in 30 years as investors ramped up bets the Bank of Japan will hike interest rates soon. Scott Bessent is reported to have told Japan's finance minister and central bank governor that the country should raise interest rates and communicate its path towards more sustainable finances. That's according to the Japanese broadcaster NHK, which cites an interview with the US Treasury official. ANZ's head of FX research, Mujibin Zaman, is one of those betting on hikes.
14: The U.S. Previously having coordinated with Japan, they are comfortable with a slightly lower dollar and a stronger yen. And obviously a stronger yen will have implications for Asia FX as well. But all of that all depends on what the BOJ does. And there we expect the BOJ to come out and raise aggressively. We are looking at 3 rate hikes ahead. And we think that would offer some support, relative support to the yen there.
1: That's ANZ's Mujibin Zaman there, looking at the market pricing for the Bank of Japan. Traders currently pricing in a 93% chance of an interest rate hike on the 18th of this month.
10: Shares in Shein, one of the world's largest fashion retailers, are plunging on their first day of trading. The stock fell as much as 10% from its IPO price at its debut, with investors questioning its value against the headwinds of inflation, trade disruption, and consumer caution in key markets. Bloomberg's Asia equities reporter Winnie Su was at the Hong Kong Stock Exchange this morning.
13: The IPO raised $1.7 billion, taking its valuation to about $26 billion. And that is just a fraction, and in fact, 70% lower than what it used to worth back in 2022, which was at about $100 billion. And this is coming as the company faces lots of challenges, whether it's the impact from U.S. tariffs, some of the regulatory changes in the U.S., in Europe, and also questions about the sustainability of the business.
10: That was Bloomberg's Winnie Sue. Shein was once talked up as a major prospect for London's stock market. Our managing editor for Asia Equities, Lian Ding Tu, says the poor performance doesn't mean the London Stock Exchange did well.
15: For London, the bigger issue is really symbolic, right? Shein indeed is having a weak debut, but I think people are looking at London, seeing that an international company looked at London seriously for listing, but eventually chose somewhere else for a debut.
10: Lian Ting too added that Shein's road to public markets was dogged by regulatory and political hurdles. The company's valuation today is 73% lower than its peak in 2022.
1: U.S. President Donald Trump has dismissed concerns the Iran war is draining America's firepower as both sides restart hostilities. Trump says he intends the conflict to be a limited war.
16: This is a relatively little war for us. This is not a big war. You know where the money went was Ukraine. The money was really taken out, the ammunition, if you talk about low. We have tremendous amounts, unlimited amounts of mid-grade and older stuff that's also very powerful.
1: Trump's comments come as the two sides exchange strikes for the first time in about a month. In the latest development, the UK Navy says a tanker was attacked while leaving the Strait of Hormuz, but no casualties were reported. Meanwhile, US Army Secretary Dan Driscoll has become the latest senior military figure to step down during the conflict. His departure leaves the US Army with no Senate-confirmed leadership.
10: And NATO and European Union countries are pressuring Spain and Greece to give Ukraine Patriot interceptor missiles. The news comes as Kyiv says it is struggling to repel Russia's mounting airstrikes. Bloomberg understands that the requests were made over the summer and also include the possibility that Norway could buy the missiles before donating them to Ukraine. According to an EU official, the issue will be on the agenda this week when EU defence and foreign ministers meet in Ireland.
1: And those are our top stories on the programme this morning. Looking at the markets, the Stock 600 is down 0.1%. The FTSE 100 is 0.4% lower this morning. The CAC 40 up by 0.3%. Gilt yields rising across Europe, although particularly acute in the UK after markets were closed yesterday. So the 10-year gilt yield up 9 basis points. The 30-year yield now 10 basis points higher. So we're talking about the highest in some almost 30 years for the 30-year gilt yield as well. Treasury yields 3 basis points higher on the 10-year at 4.78%. And stock futures are lower now on Wall Street too, down 0.3% for S&P E-minis and 0.5% lower for Nasdaq futures.
10: Well, in a moment, we'll look ahead to that all-important Eurozone inflation data due, and we'll also check in on the latest twists and turns in the tech sector. But first, there's another story that's caught our eye this morning, and it's on the need for cluster cities. Just in case you're not familiar, that's where a place becomes synonymous with an industry. So think the City of London for finance, Paris for couture, luxury goods, and even Dublin for the tech industry. But our Bloomberg opinion columnist, Alison Schrager, has been writing about this in the context of the US and how it might be changing. So perhaps Los Angeles is no longer the place you go if you want to make it in the film industry. That's after COVID and remote working have changed the geography landscape of where things happen in the US, Stephen.
1: Yeah, I mean, look, there's the argument that Alison makes is that we still need these sort of cluster cities to have an ecosystem that allows people both to develop their careers, but also companies to grow because they have a pool of talent to access. But I mean, the arguments against it, of course, are a lot of these cluster cities are extremely high cost. It's very difficult for people to move there. You can argue that that accentuates inequality as well, that people who don't necessarily have the financial means won't be able to join some of these high-flying industries, which again is going to actually shrink the talent pool from the other side as well. So it's a rethinking that's happening in lots of industries. I mean, you know, looking at the US, you kind of hard to imagine Hollywood without a film industry, although we do have so many productions happening elsewhere as well. And I do think that from a European perspective, active as well, given all of the conversation that we've had, even about the splintering of the finance industry post-Brexit as well. We're talking about having more cities now that have a bigger financial industry, given the what we've seen in terms of moves since Brexit. And perhaps that's a sort of a model that could provide a way for the future as well. But an interesting point of conversation, and we'll put a link to that story in our podcast show notes. You'll find it at bloomberg.com/opinion.
10: Well, speaking about a European context, let's hear more now on the latest inflation data that is set to be released at 10 a.m. UK time this morning. The August print marks the final major inflation reading before the European Central Bank's September meeting. Now, yesterday we saw German headline inflation edge up further to 2.9% year on year in August from 2.8% the month earlier, with higher energy costs driving most of that increase. Joining us now with more is Jana Randow, who is Bloomberg's Western Europe editor. Jana, first of all, tell us what you're expecting from today's reading.
17: Yeah, so Eurozone inflation, that's always the one important, if there is one important figure of the month, it is that. So the median is for a sharp acceleration to 3.3%. That would be the highest in almost 3 years. So you know, that in itself is a size and scope you do not want to see if you are a central banker. Now, there is some room for surprise after Germany and Spain were a bit weaker. France a bit stronger than expected for August, but independent of the outcome, of course, 3.3 or you know, slightly below or slightly above, inflation is definitely moving in the wrong direction for the ECB. And on top of that, we're looking at a quite resilient economy. We've seen that in GDP data. We are seeing that this morning also in the final PMI for manufacturing. So, you know, too much inflation, resilient economy. I'm very much willing to go out on a limb here, but you know, it points to a hike in ECB rates next week.
1: I mean, luckily you're not alone, Jana, on that limb, because you know, markets pricing a 99% chance of a rate hike there as well. But the question then becomes, I suppose, what do things look like later in the year? There's this feeling that the ECB got ahead of the curve when it came to the inflation risks with the hike previously, but you know, whether or not the inflation concerns are only going to accelerate going into winter. I'm looking at natural gas prices also higher, since the highest point now since the start of the war, if we're looking at the TTF benchmark. I mean, what's the path ahead for the ECB like after next week's meeting?
17: Yeah, that's a really interesting question. And you know, things have changed a bit in recent weeks, and you mentioned, of course, oil and gas prices, which are super important, and those have been you know, continuously high. Especially gas is a concern, of course, with storage low, and you know, we are now on the wrong side of summer, if you want. So what's changed is that traders are actually pricing more hikes after September. There are, you know, they're flirting with one more in December, another maybe sometime in the first half of next year. So quite substantial tightening is still to come. Whether policymakers will actually be willing to talk about that, I'm not sure. They've done well not offering guidance and just essentially giving a wink and a nudge in relation to what the market is expecting. And a lot of that, of course, has to do with the fact that the situation remains so incredibly uncertain. Yes, there is Iran, but there's also so much more. If you look at the bond markets, if you look at what's happening on the AI front, which is affecting the economy in so many ways that are very difficult to read and very difficult to gauge. So for the ECB, it's going to mean, you know, driving or going one step at a time, hiking in September. Yes, they've kind of settled down on that. We've heard voices out of the Governing Council in recent days saying as much. What comes after is vigilance, I would say, an alertness to inflation, an awareness that inflation is too high, and then a kind of going with the flow, because the next meeting is only toward the end of October, and that is, you know, a long way for things to change.
10: Okay. Thank you for joining us. All eyes on that next meeting. That is Jana Randall, our senior ECB reporter.
1: Well, let's turn to the tech space next. We've seen a flurry of headlines. Media tech shares in Taiwan today closing up 9.9% after the announcement that NVIDIA is going to invest $3.5 billion in that company. Anthropic, meanwhile, sealing this $35 billion cloud deal with NVIDIA-backed Lambda. We've got our senior equity strategist, Neil Campling, with us for more. Morning to you, Neil. I mean, what does all of these deals tell us about, I suppose, the landscape now for these key chip companies?
18: Good morning. I think the first thing is that there's clearly an insatiable demand for AI capacity. That's where Anthropic are doing this deal. That's on one side of things. And then on the second, in terms of the NVIDIA deal with MediaTek, MediaTek isn't a very well-known company, perhaps, by many of us. However, they are actually the world's leading company in a technology called SoCs, System on Chip. It's basically providing all of that compute capacity into our iPhones or our smartphones, if you like. So perhaps what we're seeing here is the NVIDIA deal is suggesting that they see the path now to taking the technology, not purely in the data center, but out into the edge, if you like, into us, using it on a much more frequent basis in our phones. That's how I view it. Mm. So it's a technology deal for leadership. The Anthropic deal is a deal for capacity.
10: But I suppose one of the ongoing themes that we've had talked about with regards to the tech sector is this idea of circular funding. And this flurry of deals doesn't seem to be helping the sector beat those allegations. Is that something that we should be worried about?
18: It is a concern because, as you say, a lot of these deals are kind of interrelated in one sense. Looking at this deal we're talking about with Anthropic, now Lambda is backed by NVIDIA. NVIDIA own the lease on the data center that's being talked about. The data center is being developed by a company called Hut 8. Hut 8 have a capacity deal with NVIDIA. Are you still following? Lambda has done a deal with NVIDIA chips. Anthropic has also done a deal with Nscale, which is backed by NVIDIA. Hut 8 is developing another data center in another deal with Anthropic. And this deal is backed by alternative chips from Google. So there is a lot of cross currents, if you like, and we don't know exactly which technology is going to win out. Some will, but not everyone can be a winner. But certainly the whole circular, whether it's financing or it's circular technologies or development, it does raise more questions, for sure.
1: I think if you were drawing a spider diagram as you're outlining all of that, you just end up with a large scribble in the middle of the page, essentially, as you try to connect all those various companies. If we're to look ahead, events like the Anthropic IPO, I mean, is this going to add fuel to this?
18: Yeah, I think this is the most anticipated deal of the year, even more so than, say, SpaceX. Now, we're coming up to the Labor Day holiday in the US, and many Bloomberg news reports have we're going to get a filing likely next week after Labor Day holiday. And if you think about all these deals being signed, they have to be paid for. So the easiest way to pay for it is to come to market and raise money. So yes, I think there's a high anticipation that in the next couple of weeks, we're going to be busy poring over those filing documents.
10: Okay, the next couple of weeks set to be exciting for the sector. Thank you very much for joining us. That's our senior equity strategist, Neil Campling.
1: Well, coming up next on Bloomberg Daybreak Europe, we're going to talk more about the movements in the tech sector and bring you our exclusive interview with the NVIDIA CEO Jensen Huang and MediaTek CEO Rick Tsai. They've been discussing their expanded partnership, and we've been watching the share price reaction to that in Taiwan this morning. Taiwan, not just TSMC, as Anthony Stevens, our market supporter, told us earlier, MediaTek shares up almost 10% in the Taiwan trade. More on that story to come next. This is Bloomberg.

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1: 9:21 in London. Good morning. I'm Stephen Carroll. Let's bring you up to speed on where things are moving on markets, and the pressure on bonds continues. We've got yields rising across Europe, most acute in the UK, but that's as gilts were closed yesterday. So we've got the 10-year gilt yield up 8 basis points, the 30-year yield 10 basis points higher, 5.88%, the highest since the 1990s, the late 1990s, nearly 30 years ago, as we're looking at the 10-year Treasury yield up 3 basis points today at 4.78%. The superlatives continue about the pressure putting those higher, but this is we're thinking about the inflationary impact of higher energy prices, what that means for central banks. In terms of energy today, Brent crude is up by 1.8% to $92.14. We've had another headline in the past few minutes as well that now two supertankers had been hit by projectiles in Hormuz. That's according to Maersk. So two oil supertankers affected in the latest strike there as well. So that's something that we need to be thinking about in terms of the applications of those of the Middle East war on inflation, as we're counting down to this month's series of central bank meetings. In terms of the equity markets, Stock 600 down by 0.3%, the FTSE 100 0.6 lower, the CAC 40 actually up by 0.2%, but we are watching shares in Partners Group down by some 7%, the worst performing share in the Stock 600 this morning. And this is after we have been looking at the news that they're reshuffling their top ranks of management after a turbulent period at the Swiss private markets firm, underlined by first half results that showed performance fees slumped by almost 40%. So shares sharply down in Partners Group this morning. Looking towards Wall Street, S&P E-minis are down by 0.4, Nasdaq futures 0.6 lower. That is your Bloomberg Radio Business Flash. Now with more on what's going on around the world, here is Tiwa Adebayo.
2: Thank you, Stephen. US President Donald Trump is dismissing concerns over the Iran conflict as a top military official has resigned. Army Secretary Dan Driscoll is the latest senior figure to step down during the war. NATO and European Union countries are pressuring Spain and Greece to give Ukraine Patriot interceptor missiles. Bloomberg understands that the requests were made over the summer as Kyiv says it is struggling to repel Russia's mounting airstrikes. And the ruling Dutch coalition has reached a last-minute agreement on its first annual budget. The deal averts a political crisis for Prime Minister Rob Jetten's six-month-old minority government. And those are some of our global news headlines.
1: Tiwa, thank you very much. Now to one of our exclusive interviews. NVIDIA investing $3.5 billion in the chipmaker MediaTek to deepen its collaboration with the Taiwanese firm. Shares in MediaTek closing up almost 10% today. Now, in a statement from the companies, they said NVIDIA is going to buy bonds convertible into MediaTek shares. The transaction will be NVIDIA's largest direct investment yet outside the United States. MediaTek CEO Rick Tsai and NVIDIA CEO Jensen Huang have been speaking to Bloomberg's Ed Ludlow about the deal.
3: Today we're announcing a big partnership. Well, we've already had a big partnership with MediaTek. Today we're going to make it a lot bigger. It started with us working on recognizing that MediaTek makes the world's best SoCs. And we integrated the NVIDIA NVLink chip-to-chip interface to this, to MediaTek, so that whenever there's an SoC from MediaTek, we can connect it to NVIDIA's GPU. And what came out of that first endeavor is this project called DGX Spark. This little computer, this incredible computer, is one petaflops, allows you to run an advanced agentic AI right on your desk, and instead of having to run it in the cloud. Well, today what we're going to do is we're going to expand our partnership so that we do multiple generations of this. This processor is going to also be the foundation of the revolutionary new computer that's coming from Microsoft and ourselves, a reinvention of the Windows PC for the age of agents. Now, the second thing that we're doing is that MediaTek is incredibly successful building XPUs, and we're going to connect our NVLink Fusion, NVLink system, so that NVIDIA's scale-up NVLink system, which has revolutionized AI, and our Spectrum-X switches, our entire networking franchise chassis, system chassis, to MediaTek. So when they win projects, it brings along NVIDIA networking. However, you also know that NVIDIA is already in every cloud and every data center. And so whenever there's a MediaTek XPU, we'll be able to connect it right into that data center in a really seamless way. And then, of course, we're partnering in robotic systems like autonomous vehicles. So we're, you know that AI has revolutionized how we do computing, and we're going to work with MediaTek in all of these different areas. When they win, we have an opportunity to sell a lot more. When we win, they have an opportunity to sell a lot more.
4: Rick, the ASIC customer builds their own accelerator. They don't need to reinvent the rest of the architecture. But from MediaTek's perspective, Rick, I think it's worth saying, what is the pitch to your ASIC customers on the value of doing this with NVIDIA through NVLink?
5: As an ad, thank you for the opportunity. And I also want to really thank NVIDIA and Jensen for having the confidence in MediaTek. And for us, I believe if you look at the whole AI computing stack, all the way from the very top of the, ASIC, from the hyperscalers to the mid-end of the enterprise data centers and new clouds, to the what Jensen just described, to the desktop supercomputer for the AI applications. You see, I think the collaboration, the partnership we are having with NVIDIA, with our XPU capability, NVIDIA's NVLink Fusion, will enable throughout this computing stack customers. The important thing for this era of AI is it's incredibly fast changing. So it's absolutely critical that we can together, we can enable the customers throughout the stack to build the data center to scale with high speed. Well, as Jensen always like to say, speed of light. And we will work with them, our customers, with tremendous flexibility. So that's part, I think, the essence of the collaboration partnership with NVIDIA.
4: Rick, you had said that your AI chip business would be about $2 billion this year, but would accelerate to get about 15% of an addressable market of $80 billion next year. Does this arrangement with Jensen and NVIDIA help you accelerate the growth in that business?
5: We certainly expect that to happen, but it would take a little time because we're now getting started building, I think, building Jensen's latest NVLink version into that chassis that he just mentioned. With the, I think that chassis will provide the customer, potential customers, with tremendous vehicle to enable a fast time to market. And that's a key for today's world, fast time to market.
4: Jensen, you're making a $3.5 billion investment in MediaTek through the purchase of convertible bonds. Why?
3: Well, this is one of the largest partnerships we have. We're building, as I mentioned, multiple generations of edge AI and PC chips. And our chips are GPUs, and they're connected to die-to-die with MediaTek's SoCs. And so they're working with us on multiple generations of SoC so that we can connect our GPUs to them. This new product line we call DGX Spark and then RTX Spark for PCs is a major investment for us. We have a major commitment to the entire PC industry. And so this partnership expands upon that. This partnership, this investment also formalizes the partnership that we have in AI, in building AI factories. As you know, today's AI factories is not just a GPU. It's GPUs and scale-up switches and scale-out switches. The amount of networking necessary, there are five different types of networking necessary to build out an entire factory, not to mention the NVIDIA Vera CPUs. And so this partnership allows MediaTek to plug directly into that entire AI factory platform. And so wherever we have NVIDIA in the cloud already, which we're in just about every cloud, we now have the opportunity, using exactly the same AI factory architecture, to plug in MediaTek XPUs.
1: Rick Tsai and NVIDIA CEO Jensen Huang speaking to Bloomberg's Ed Ludlow after the announcement of that deal yesterday.
2: It's 9:31 a.m. in London. I'm Tiwa Adebayo.
1: And I'm Stephen Carroll. If you're just joining us, welcome to Bloomberg Daybreak Europe. 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The FTSE 100 down 0.9. But we are watching that pressure on government bond yields continuing. We've got the 10-year bund yield in Germany up 3 basis points. 10-year gilt yield 9 basis points higher. Although we're compressing yesterday's sell-off into today as well after UK markets were closed yesterday. 10-year treasury yields up another 3 basis points as Wall Street futures for equities are lower, 0.4 for S&P E-minis, 0.8 lower for NASDAQ futures. And we're keeping an eye too on oil prices. Brent crude's up 2% now to $92.25.
2: Now to some of our top stories. Global bond yields have hit their highest level since 2008 as investors fear higher inflation ahead of a series of key central bank meetings this month. A Bloomberg gauge of government debt rose for a fourth straight day yesterday. Our markets live strategist, David Savage, says it's a worldwide phenomenon.
6: It really was a global story. You know, Australian bond yields were up even more, you know, 10 basis points on the 10-year. Of course, U.S. Treasury yields continued to sort of tick higher. We had 10-year back up right at cycle highs, around 4.78%. So really, bonds really were the story of the day in a fairly quiet session for equities.
2: Our macro strategist David Savage speaking there. In the US, 30-year treasuries are on their worst run since 2006. Bloomberg data shows the 30-year yield has settled above 5% on 55 days since the start of the year. Worries over elevated government spending, inflation and AI debt are pushing investors in the US, Britain and Japan to seek more compensation for holding their debt.
1: Shares in Shein, one of the world's largest fashion retailers, plunged on their stock market debut, the stock falling by as much as 10% from its IPO price at the start of trading, although finishing just slightly lower on the day, with investors questioning the value against the headwinds of inflation, trade disruption and consumer caution in key markets. Our equity reporter in Asia, Winnie Su, says those are long-running concerns.
7: It is quite shocking, right? Because at its heyday back in 2022, during the pandemic, really that boom of e-commerce, the demand was so strong. And we were looking at valuation at about $100 billion. And right now, given the IPO having raised $1.7 billion, taking the valuation about 70% lower than what it worth back in 2022,
1: that's our Asia equities reporter, Winnie Su, who was at the Hong Kong Stock Exchange for the start of Shein's trading day.
2: Anthropic agreed to a $35 billion computing deal with Lambda, a cloud provider backed by NVIDIA. Bloomberg understands the AI startup is looking to quickly expand its AI capacity. The deal is just the latest AI computing agreement tied to NVIDIA, the world's most valuable business and the leading provider of AI chips.
1: And a jury in Las Vegas has convicted Duane Keefe D. Davis as of killing the rapper Tupac Shakur, bringing one of music's most notorious murder cases to a close. The former gang leader was found guilty of orchestrating the 1996 drive-by shooting and could now face life in prison. Jurors reached their verdict after less than 3 hours of deliberations.
2: Well, those are some of our top stories. Straight ahead on Daybreak Europe, we'll be discussing the markets with Laura Cooper, global investment strategist at Nuveen, as we continue to see global bonds falling. This is Bloomberg.
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9: ABC News, I'm Stephanie Officer. One victim is dead, another hospitalized, and a suspect killed by police in what NYPD Commissioner Jessica Tisch calls a random, unprovoked stabbing attack Monday. She says the two victims were attacked within 20 seconds of each other. First, a man standing near his wife, then another woman not far away. Tisch says the suspect refused repeated calls to drop two knives. Officers fatally shot her.
10: During the encounter, she told the officers, quote, "I'm not dropping anything. I would rather kill both of you." She repeated, "I will kill you."
9: A North Carolina 17-year-old has been indicted for allegedly live-streaming the deadly San Diego mosque attack. D.A. Jim O'Neill said Monday Sarah Santiago also helped plan it.
11: She was indicted by a grand jury, 3 counts of murder, and 1 count of conspiracy.
12: Police say two teen gunmen shot at the Islamic Center in May, killing three men before killing themselves. This is ABC News.
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1: 9:40 in London. Good morning. I'm Stephen Carroll. On the markets today, the Stock 600 down by 0.5%. The FTSE 100 9/10 higher, catching up after being closed yesterday. The CAC 40 had been showing some small gains a little bit earlier in the session, but has now turned into the red as well, down 0.1%. And if you look at the pressure on global bonds, you might get an indication as to some of why that is. So the 10-year gilt yield, let's start there in the UK, 9 basis points higher, 5.24%. The 30-year yield now 10 basis points higher on the day already, hitting the highest since 1998 in trading. Again, we have a story of catch up there because of UK markets being closed yesterday, but the 10-year bund yield in Germany 3 basis points higher, 10-year French yield up by 4 basis points as well, and looking towards the US session, 10-year treasuries at 4.79% now, up by 4 basis points on the day. So we're looking at that level, the highest since January 2025, but this grinding higher of bond yields continuing as we're thinking about the higher energy prices and how that's going to feed into inflation. Brent crude's up another 2.1% today. Those latest reports of two oil supertankers being hit in the Strait of Hormuz, pushing oil over $92 a barrel for Brent crude, $92.35 at the moment. Natural gas prices also continuing to rise. The Dutch TTF benchmark up by 2.2%, €71.35 a megawatt hour. On currency markets, the Bloomberg Dollar Spot Index 2/10 stronger this morning. The Japanese yen is hovering around that 160 level as we're thinking about the Bank of Japan's next decision and traders ramping up their bets on a hike from the BOJ. The euro 2/10 weaker now, 115.93. And looking towards Wall Street's equity session later, S&P E-minis are down by 0.5%. NASDAQ futures are 0.9% lower. That is your Bloomberg Radio Business Flash. Now with more on what's going on around the world, here's Tiwa Adebayo.
2: Thank you, Stephen. US President Donald Trump is dismissing concerns over the Iran conflict as a top military official has resigned. Army Secretary Dan Driscoll is the latest senior figure to step down during the war. NATO and European Union countries are pressuring Spain and Greece to give Ukraine Patriot interceptor missiles. Bloomberg understands that the requests were made over the summer as Kyiv says it is struggling to repel Russia's mounting airstrikes. And the ruling Dutch coalition has reached a last-minute agreement on its first annual budget. The deal averts a political crisis for centrist Prime Minister Rob Jetten's six-month-old minority government. And those are some of our global news headlines.
1: Tiwa, thank you very much. Well, let's get back to the markets then, and this pressure on bond yields driving global bonds their highest level since 2008 on one Bloomberg gauge of government debt. We've got Laura Cooper with us in studio, global investment strategist at Nuveen. Laura, how are you reading this push higher in bond yields? It feels like a grind, but also, you know, more headlines today about highest levels since the 90s in some cases.
3: Well, there's been a confluence of factors that have driven this rate sell-off, whether that's concerns around fiscal deficit spending, we're seeing this ample AI issuance come through, inflation uncertainty, and I think to your point, the headlines this morning are renewing these concerns around geopolitical tensions and what that could mean for energy prices, because inflation expectations have been fairly benign, and really the rates yield backup has been driven more by real yield. So if we start to see that composition of yields shift, that could become more problematic for risk assets.
2: Laura, I just want to pick up on that point you made about AI issuance. There's one investor describing it as a demand-supply mismatch in the fixed income market. Is that how you think about this? And also, as we see the sector continue to grow, could this be a real sticking point for U.S. Treasuries?
3: It's a great question. I think we are seeing an imbalance between supply and demand. As I mentioned, that AI issuance is coming in predominantly in the long duration part of the credit curves, and that in turn is crowding out demand for what we're seeing in terms of government bonds. So that is a key contributing factor to this long end yield sell-off. And I think increasingly we are seeing these AI issuance come through in markets beyond the US as well, and that's going to further crowd out and drive yields higher. So I think it's going to be more of a structural issue coming through, predominantly given the fact of AI financing is expected to increase even further to the multi-trillions over the next couple of years.
1: we're thinking about the next set of central bank decisions and the expectation of an interest rate hike from the Bank of Japan, from the European Central Bank, and increasingly from the Federal Reserve at its meeting next month. But of course, that's, you know, a short end story as opposed to the long end issues. Things like the fiscal concerns, do yields at this level, do you think, actually prompt some of these governments to address the fiscal challenges? I mean, in the US, it's a different story, but, you know, other countries really do have to worry about the cost of borrowing.
3: I don't think yields at these particular levels are enough to be a catalyst for any sort of fiscal consolidation in the near term. Yes, they are going to tighten financial conditions, and it is more worrisome. But I think what this lends itself to is increasing more action, like we saw from the US buyback announcement more recently, where policymakers are going to try to, you know, temporarily bring some liquidity to parts of these markets to try to contain bond yields. But importantly, we have a key buyer of long-end yields. The central banks are no longer dominant players. So that raises the question of who will be the incremental buyer of this debt, predominantly the U.S. long end. And to your point earlier about supply and demand, well, everything comes with a price. So perhaps investors are going to demand higher compensation to really compensate for all of these risks. And so that does suggest yields are going to have to be higher from here.
2: Well, I'm curious now, you mentioned that yields aren't quite at the level to be a catalyst for fiscal action. What is that level for you and how close are we?
3: I think the key question is less about the absolute level of yields, but importantly, what are the kind of underlying drivers of the yield backup and the pace of which we see in yields? I think the challenge that we're facing now is that if we look at the U.S. in particular, so interest debt, like the debt servicing costs for the debt are already $1 trillion. The Congressional Budget Office expects that to double over the next decade. So the higher yields go, the more that we're going to have to fund that interest payments through deficits. That in turn requires more issuance. That in turn drives yields higher. So there's this feedback loop. So that's really the key question now is how the lack of fiscal sustainability, I think, is a key risk. And so as yields go higher, there is this kind of more pronounced risk that's going to play out.
1: How much of a risk do energy prices pose at these levels? You know, there's still no sign of progress in any de-escalation in the Iran conflict. And I'm thinking about European gas supplies going into this winter. We're talking about gas prices at the highest since the start of the Iran war now, and the question of low storage very much in focus for European economies this winter.
3: And I think that's the key question that's going to be facing market watchers as we head into the ECB rate decision next week. And that's largely reflective of the fact that European natural gas is, you know, breached 70 for the first time this year. That's well above the ECB's June projection. And so that does keep the rate hike risks alive. And if anything, it's been surprising that we haven't seen policymakers actually talk back some of that rate hike pricing when they did outline a laundry list of data that they are watching for that would warrant a hike. And yet that data hasn't actually justified a hike. So the fact that we are seeing these energy price risks return, maybe that gives them scope to increase the policy rate up to 2.5%. I think that's the key factor.
1: So just one more hike?
3: To our mind, that is looking like the base case. We don't think they're going to come out and declare this the resumption of a tightening cycle. If anything, the policy move to 2.5% would really be at the top of their neutral range. And given the fact that these higher energy prices will eventually weigh on demand, will weigh on confidence, there's a negative growth impulse that will materialize. And we think that would warrant them to take an extended pause at that level, at least through to next year.
2: Okay, Laura, thank you so much for joining us. I should note we are looking ahead to that latest Eurozone inflation print due to come out at 10 a.m. UK time. We'll be keeping an eye on that. But that is Laura Cooper, Global Investment Strategist at Nuveen.
1: Well, coming up next on Bloomberg Daybreak Europe, we're going to be checking in on the stocks on the move in the second hour of European trading. Louise Moon, our breaking news editor, will be with us as well, although the focus very much on the bond markets this morning. We are keeping an eye on a couple of M&A headlines in Europe and the movements that that's causing on European stock markets. The Stock 600 currently down by 0.8%, and we're keeping an eye too on those move higher, particularly in gilt yields this morning. That 30-year gilt over 10 basis points higher now at 5.89%. The pound is trading at the moment just slightly weaker against the US dollar at 135.40. Stay with us for more. 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
2: 9:53 in London. Good morning. I'm Stephen Carroll. On the markets, global bond yields continue to push higher. The 10-year Treasury yield up 3 basis points, 4.78%. The 10-year Bund yield in Germany up 3 basis points. 10-year French yield 4 basis points higher. And the big moves that we're seeing in the UK, the 30-year yield now 10 basis points higher for gilts at 5.88%. 10-year gilt yield is up by 9 basis points. On equity markets, we are seeing European shares dipping into the red now in the first trading day of the month. Stock 600 down by 7 tenths. FTSE 100 1.1% lower. On Wall Street, S&P E-minis are down by 0.5%. NASDAQ futures are 0.8 lower. Oil prices continuing to move higher. Brent crude's up 2% at $92.30. WTI heading for $88 a barrel. At this stage, and natural gas on the Dutch TTF benchmark up another 2.3% today, so €71.39 a megawatt hour. On currency markets, the Bloomberg Dollar Spot Index a 0.1% stronger. The Japanese yen just shy of the 160 handle that it did pass earlier, so we're thinking about that in the context of the next BOJ meeting. The euro is 0.2 weaker at 115.93, the pound at 135.39. That is your Bloomberg Radio Business Flash.
3: Thank you, Stephen. Well, let's take a look at some of the stocks on the move today in Europe. I'm Tiwa Adebayo with Stephen Carroll, and we're joined by Bloomberg's breaking news editor, Louise Moon. Louise, let's start with Reckitt. It seems to be rebounding on some positive legal news for the company. Tell us what it is and why it's moving shares this morning.
4: Yeah, so this is quite a big development in what's been quite a long ongoing trial or various trials in the US. So the latest news is that a jury in Illinois has sided with Mead Johnson, which is Reckitt's infant formula unit. And this is quite a bellwether trial among, as I say, a group of federal cases in the US, all alleging that Mead Johnson's formula for premature babies is linked to a deadly bowel disease, which Reckitt and Mead Johnson... which Reckitt and Mead Johnson obviously deny. So the US jury has sided with Mead Johnson in this, meaning that the company doesn't face any outstanding jury verdicts in the overall litigation. So basically, it's a good verdict for them. It brings the settlement, overall settlement, closer. It removes what's been quite a key overhang on the stock. And analysts are saying, you know, this should increase confidence both from the company and from investors that the litigation can be settled relatively soon. It could be a step closer to the sale of Mead Johnson, which Reckitt has been trying to do. So all in all, a positive step forward, and shares up about 6% in morning trading.
2: Okay, well, let's go next to a firm cranking up the heat

0: In the M&A space, this is Bodycoat, the industrial heat treatment specialist. Say that three times fast.
1: Indeed. Well, yeah, not quite a household name, but it is a FTSE 250 listed stock. So a mid-cap in London. Shares rising almost 5% this morning, highest in 5 years. As you say, a deal there. So US private equity firm Veritas Capital has agreed to buy it, and it values Bodycoat at about £1.65 billion. Their bid surpassed another separate bid from CVC. So Veritas appears to have won, although CVC has said it's considering its position in terms of whether or not it might bid again for Bodycoat. So who knows if that takeover battle will continue. But it continues that story that we've been seeing playing out across London markets for a long time now, of foreign buyers coming in, looking at cheap or relatively cheaper valuations in London. A takeover battle ensues and it goes private. You know, we've been seeing this with a whole host of companies. So this is the latest London stock to be going private. So shares rising, as I say, as much as about 5%. Analysts are still saying that the offer is quite modest. It's not particularly generous. Shares had already risen since initial news of a bid. So they're already on the rise. So as I say, rising today, but, you know, it's not kind of crazily shooting higher. And yeah, as I say, that offer is being said to be relatively modest. So we'll see if that's the final one for Bodycoat or if it could go even higher.
2: Okay, well, from industrial heat treatment to industrial and medical gases, Air Liquide active investors Elliott are taking a stake in the company. Tell us more.
1: Yes, so obviously the very well-known activist investors taking a stake and pushing it to improve its margins as the main thing that they're pushing for. Shares rose on the back of this in Paris, about 4%. As you say, that the company is one of the three main providers of industrial gases, and its margins have been lagging behind peers more lately. So analysts are saying that this could be quite a positive, really, if you combine their long-term potential under their existing strategy as a company, plus some possible activist-led tweaks. They're saying that makes for quite a compelling investment opportunity. And then it comes as kind of activist investors more generally have been increasingly willing to target these large European companies. So an interesting one. Obviously, anything that Elliott takes a stake in gets a lot of attention. So an interesting one there in France.
0: Okay, Louise, thank you very much for joining us. Our breaking news editor, Louise Moon, there with the Stocks on the Move. And for more conversations like this, subscribe to our Stock Movers podcast. It's got the biggest winners and losers in the stock market updated throughout the day. 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
2: Well, just time to check in on the most read stories on the terminal. And you are reading about these two oil supertankers that have been struck by unknown projectiles in quick succession whilst going through the Strait of Hormuz. Moves choke point. That's according to maritime security consultant Maris. This is part of what is pushing oil higher this morning, as we've seen, Stephen.
0: Yeah, indeed. And feeding into the story that we've been reporting on about the pressure on global bond prices, inflation concerns back to the fore with Brent crude up by 2.2%, $92.47. More on that story to come. For our London audience, it's Bloomberg Brief with Vonnie Quinn up next. And for listeners in the US and elsewhere, Bloomberg Daybreak starts right now.
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5: From the Bloomberg Interactive Brokers Studios, this is Bloomberg Daybreak for Tuesday, September 1st. Coming up today,
6: new attacks near the Strait of Hormuz after the first U.S. strikes on Iran in about a month.
5: Democrats face an ideological and generational contest in the Massachusetts Senate primary.
6: Global bond yields climb back to the highest level in almost two decades.
5: And Apple begins a new era as John Ternus takes over as CEO.
7: The death toll has climbed past 1,000 from flooding in Nepal and China, plus a verdict involving the 1996 murder of rapper Tupac Shakur. I'm Michael Barr. More ahead.
8: I'm John Stashower in sports. The Yankees lost 10-1. The Mets won at Tampa Bay, a walk-off win for the Red Sox.
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9: Good morning, I'm Nathan Hager. and I'm Karen Moscow in U.S. Stock Index Futures. They are lower this morning. S&P Futures down 0.5%, down 40 points. Dow Futures down 0.5%, down 265 points. And NASDAQ Futures down 1%, or 282 points. 10-year Treasury down 9/32nds. Yield 4.78%. The yield on the 2-year, 4.36%. And NYMEX crude oil up 2.5% at $87.94 a barrel. Nathan.
6: Karen, we begin with the latest from the Middle East. And new attacks this morning near the Strait of Hormuz. The maritime security consultant Maersk says two oil supertankers were hit with unknown projectiles this morning in quick succession while transiting the choke point near Oman. This follows the first U.S. strikes on Iran in about a month. At the White House, President Trump says Iran is a failed nation.
10: Their leaders are largely dead. Their Navy is gone. Their Air Force is gone. Their surveillance equipment is almost entirely gone. That doesn't mean we won't smack them.
6: President Trump is dismissing concerns that the return to conflict would drain U.S. firepower. He says it's a, quote, relatively little war for us. But the war is flaring up, as we hear from Bloomberg Middle East correspondent Abir Abu Omar in Dubai.
11: We saw the first military strikes in the region for the first time since July, so in over a month, really, bringing back those tensions in the region. Iran retaliating against the initial U.S. strike by hitting countries in the region, namely Jordan and territorial waters in the United Arab Emirates.
6: Meanwhile, Bloomberg's Abir Abu Omar reports Iran's president is calling on the U.S. once again to return to the interim peace deal that both sides agreed to in June. He tells Iran state television his country will reciprocate if the U.S. does so.
9: Well, Nathan, as the war continues, the Army is losing its top civilian leader. A source confirms to Bloomberg, Army Secretary Dan Driscoll has submitted his resignation to President Trump. Driscoll had clashed repeatedly with Defense Secretary Pete Hegseth over personnel and leadership decisions. He reportedly resisted efforts to remove women and black officers, among others, from promotion lists. Driscoll's departure comes nearly a year after Hegseth fired Army Chief of Staff Randy George. The two work closely together on efforts to modernize the Army and often tag team on speaking engagements. With both leaders gone, the Army now has no Senate-confirmed leadership.
6: In New York City, Karen, a woman randomly stabbed two people in Times Square, killing one of them and wounding the other. This happened just before 4:30 p.m. next to a New York City Police Department substation just outside One Times Square. That's the building that hosts the city's annual New Year's Eve ball drop celebration. Here's New York City Police Commissioner Jessica Tisch.
12: During the encounter, she told the officers, quote, "I'm not dropping anything. I would rather kill both of you." She repeated, "I will kill you."
6: A police shot and killed the 49-year-old woman from Queens. They say she had mental health issues.
9: In Massachusetts, Nathan, Democrats will decide the latest head-to-head matchup between the party's moderate and progressive wings, with a recurring theme, progressives versus moderates and longtime incumbents versus significantly younger challengers. Bloomberg's Amy Morris reports.
13: Senator Ed Markey faces a competitive Democratic primary challenge from Representative Seth Moulton in his bid for a third full term. Markey, who turned 80 in July, is the second oldest sitting senator seeking re-election in 2026. Moulton is a six-term congressman who will turn 48 in October. Markey has had a slight financial advantage, raising and spending more than $8 million compared with Moulton's $6 million. Massachusetts voters will also choose nominees for U.S. House, governor, and several state and local offices. Amy Morris, Bloomberg Radio.
6: All right, Amy, thank you. Well, back in Washington, President Trump has scored a major legal victory in his bid to keep building a White House ballroom. The Supreme Court is letting the construction continue for now, brushing aside two lower court rulings that the project probably violates the law. Bloomberg legal reporter Zoe Tillman has more.
14: What it came down to was whether the historic preservation group that sued had standing to bring this case in the first place. And lower courts had determined that they did, and the justices here determined that they were likely to lose on that question.
6: Bloomberg Zoe Tillman reports Chief Justice John Roberts joined with the court's three liberals in arguing that Congress needed to give express authority for the construction. The majority did not rule on the merits of whether the ballroom project is lawful. White House says it's 65% complete and is on track for full completion by August of 2028.
9: Well, let's turn to the markets now, Nathan, where global bond yields are jumping to the highest levels in almost two decades. And Bloomberg's John Tucker joins us with the very latest. John, good morning.
15: Yeah, good morning, Karen. The yield on a Bloomberg gauge of global sovereign bonds has advanced to 3.72%. Now, that's the highest since mid-2008. The latest catalyst driving yields higher has been Fed Chair Kevin Warsh's speech Friday, where he doubled down on his vow to finally tame inflation. Now, if Treasury Secretary Scott Bessent is worried, he didn't betray that during an interview on CNBC.
16: U.S. bond market this month will have been the best performing bond market. The 30-year, the yield is down. The 10-year, the yield is flat. No other major bond market can say that.
15: Well, not since 2006 have yields on the longest maturity U.S. treasuries been this high for this long. Inflation and the size of deficits around the world are leading traders to demand more compensation for holding bonds. In New York, I'm John Tucker, Bloomberg Radio.
17: All right, John, thank you. As for stocks, futures are lower this morning following the escalation in the Middle East. And as we begin a new trading month, September is historically not always a good one for the bulls. We get more from Bloomberg Markets reporter Bailey Lipschultz.
18: Over the last three decades, the S&P 500 has lost almost 1% in the month of September, and that does mean a big test for the S&P 500 and other stocks, especially where we're seeing chip makers, the likes of NVIDIA, AMD, the big talk of the town, has been pulling off their levels that we saw back in the June and July timeframe, hitting a bit of resistance, and that's forcing equity bulls to kind of rethink what the rest of the year could look like. We have what could be a live Fed meeting in the middle of the month, and that's driving investors and some analysts to recommend that investors look towards the SPW and equal weighted index, which is spread across those 500 companies and not as concentrated on the AI trend that we've been seeing really power this entire market higher this year to seemingly endless record highs.
17: And Bloomberg's Bailey Lipschultz notes the Philadelphia Stock Exchange Semiconductor Index is still about 22% below its peak.
9: Nathan, it's a new era at Apple. Tim Cook has handed the reins to John Ternus, who takes over as CEO today. And Bloomberg's Tom Busby has details.
19: Now, former Apple CEO Tim Cook told employees in a letter Monday he'll miss the role he's had as chief executive of the world's second largest company for 15 years, but says he has, quote, enormous comfort in the leadership of his replacement, John Ternus. Now, Ternus joined Apple in 2001 on the product design team, became VP of hardware engineering in 2013, and was promoted to senior VP of that same unit in 2021. The challenge for Ternus now, innovating with new products, features, and apps, growing sales and services, and accelerating Apple's AI offerings. Tom Busby, Bloomberg Radio.
9: All right, Tom, thank you. And by the way, Apple shares, they've soared 2,275% since Cook took over from legendary founder Steve Jobs in 2011. Time now for a look at some of the other stories making news in New York and around the world. And for that, we're joined by Bloomberg's Michael Barr. Michael, good morning.
7: Good morning, Karen. The number of people killed in catastrophic floods in Nepal and China has risen above 1,000. Authorities in Nepal said more than 3,900 people remain missing, including 583 foreigners. Close to 12,000 people have been rescued so far. The bodies of two friends, a Texas chiropractor and a martial arts studio owner, have been found after a major flash flood swept through the Grand Canyon. Officials said that one person remains unaccounted for after about 80 others were rescued, including Dan Evans. He says he was airlifted from the north rim of the canyon.
20: It sounded like a train, which is unusual for the canyon. It's pretty quiet down there generally. It just sounded like boulders were falling down the canyon, like maybe a train was coming and it was getting closer and closer.
7: Evan says he plans to keep hiking. A developing system along the Gulf Coast may strengthen to a tropical storm and make landfall later today. Millions along the Gulf Coast expect heavy rain, dangerous storm surge, and flash flooding to parts of Texas and Louisiana. Texas Governor Greg Abbott.
21: If you don't have to be driving around, do not drive through what should be very heavy rain in around the Harris County area.
7: Many Houston area schools plan to be closed today. A former gang leader was convicted of murder for orchestrating the drive-by killing of hip-hop legend Tupac Shakur in Las Vegas. Dwayne Davis was found to have a gun and ordered a fellow gang member to shoot Shakur in 1996. Davis wrote a self-published memoir on the shooting in 2019. Jurors in Massachusetts will continue their deliberations today in the Lindsey Clancy murder trial. The jury has to determine whether Clancy is criminally responsible for strangling her three children back in 2023. Her attorneys say she was suffering from postpartum psychosis. Global news 24 hours a day and whenever you want it with Bloomberg News Now. I'm Michael Barr and this is Bloomberg. Karen.
9: All right, Michael Barr, thank you. Time now for the Bloomberg Sports Update. It's brought to you by Flushing Bank, a division of Ocean First Bank. And here's John Stashower. John, good morning.
8: Good morning, Karen. The Yankees spending the week on the West Coast. Start of the trip did not go well in Anaheim. The Angels, 32 games under 500, and losers are the last seven. One at home for the first time in over 2 weeks. Scored in four straight innings, five of their last six. They beat the Yankees 10-1. Yanks didn't pitch or hit well, and they had three errors, two by Jose Caballero. They stayed 4.5 games behind Tampa Bay, who lost at home for just the 24th time. The Mets won 3-2, and the winning pitcher was 36-year-old Robert Stock. It's his first big league win since 2019. Red Sox have been giving up 25 runs in those last two games in New York, came home and surrendered eight more, but they rallied late and forced extra innings.
1: Criswell with a 3-2. Shot into the gap, that'll do it! Way back to the warning track, the Red Sox walk it off. Story. White will score. The Sox win it 9-8-10. Trevor Story coming back. And with a very, very big hit. Two of them tonight.
8: Missing the call in the win over Seattle. Story just returned after being out since May. Had a two-run double in the eighth inning. Nationals beat Miami 6-3 and the Cubs beat Milwaukee 17-3. The Cubs hit nine home runs. That's the second most in Major League history. Alex Bregman had his second three-home run game of the past 3 weeks. Defending champs won their first-round matches at the U.S. Open. That's Aryna Sabalenka, the two-time defending champ, and Carlos Alcaraz in his return from the wrist injury. Francis Tiafoe last night came back from a 2-set-to-1 deficit. Lionel Messi made it official. He'll no longer play for Argentina. He will continue with Miami in the MLS. A few days ago, he had a four-goal game. The Jets cut their kicker, Jason Sanders. They announced that rookie Cade Klubnik will be the second-string quarterback. John Stashower, Bloomberg Sports, Karen.
9: All right, John, thank you. NASDAQ futures, they're falling down 1% this morning, down 295 points. S&P futures down 6-tenths of a percent or 45 points. Dow futures down 6-tenths of a percent or 297 points. 10-year Treasury yield 4.78% and NYMEX crude oil $87.82 a barrel.
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17: Good morning, I'm Nathan Hager, and there are new reports of attacks near the Strait of Hormuz after the first round of strikes between the U.S. and Iran in about a month. President Trump is dismissing the impact on American firepower, saying it's Iran that needs to worry.
10: They're a failed nation. They've got 350% inflation. They have no currency. They're not paying their soldiers. Their leaders are largely dead.
17: That was President Trump speaking to reporters in the Oval Office. And joining us this morning from Istanbul is Bloomberg Middle East breaking news editor Patrick Sykes. Patrick, update us on what's happening in and around the Strait of Hormuz this morning. Good morning.
2: Morning. Yeah, we've had two oil supertankers that have been struck by projectiles over the past few hours in the area of the Strait of Hormuz. Both of them appear to have been using the southern corridor through the strait. That's the one close to Oman's coast rather than close to Iran's on the far side of the strait. I think what it points to is Iran and the U.S. really stepping up the battle for over who claims control over the strait. You know, in the past week or so, we've had Trump saying that the U.S. has successfully demined it. Iran has come out and denied that. Iran is very conscious that its main leverage in this war is its ability to exert control over the strait. And every barrel, every tanker of oil that the U.S. military is able to safely escort out is eroding that leverage. And Iran is trying to push back and reclaim some of it.
17: We're seeing a reaction in the oil market this morning with both Brent and West Texas Intermediate crude up around 2%. What's the signal that we're getting in the commodities markets about where this could go from here?
2: I think oil is reacting to that step up in attacks. Of course, in the past couple of days, we also had the US attacking the Iranian mainland for the first time in about a month. So while the baseline remains kind of fairly low intensity, we have seen these upticks of increasing intensity and at increasing frequency. So I think taken together, that points to the fact that, you know, fundamentally the two sides are still very far apart on the outlook for the Strait of Hormuz. Iran, for its part, was saying today that if the US were to return to the memorandum of understanding that set up the initial ceasefire back in June, that it would reciprocate in kind. So there is clearly still an interest in a diplomatic solution. But for the moment, we've got the US preferring to go down this route of economic pressure rather than trying to return to the framework of the MOU.
17: With that in mind, that the economic pressure still being brought to bear, is there a sense here that with these latest comments that we're hearing from whatever side of Iran's leadership is speaking out publicly, that there could be room for diplomacy? We've got about 30 seconds left.
2: I think Iran will always be happy to, you know, take the message. And if there were a scope for a return to the MOU, that would be a solution that it's happy to take. In the meantime, what it's trying to do is push back on the idea that the US can unilaterally pressure Iran's economy. The Iranian president is at the Shanghai Cooperation Organization summit this week and is meeting with as many world leaders, China, Russia, India, that he can, in order to shore up both diplomatic support through the photo opportunities and everything that comes with it, and some hopefully comments on a positive outlook for trade in spite of that U.S. pressure.
17: Thanks so much, Patrick. As always, Patrick Sykes, Middle East Breaking News Editor for Bloomberg News, joining us from Istanbul. Karen.
9: Nathan, let's repeat some of our top stories. A woman who randomly stabbed two people in Times Square had a history of mental health issues. One woman died from her injuries. A man is in stable condition. The attacker was shot and killed by police. Global bond yields climbed back to the highest level in almost two decades. This is rising oil prices fueled inflation concerns, and investors ramp up expectations that the Federal Reserve will raise interest rates. And U.S. Army Secretary Dan Driscoll is stepping down after repeated clashes with his boss, Pete Hegseth. We have more on the

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2: And I'm Karen Moscow, and stocks are beginning the month on a lower note. Futures are sinking. Global bond yields continue their push higher as traders add to bets that central banks will raise interest rates as soon as this month. Treasuries falling across the curve with the 10-year hitting the highest since January 2025. That'd be the 10-year yield. And concerns over disruptions to energy flows through the Strait of Hormuz. That's sending Brent right above $92 a barrel. We check the markets all day long here on Bloomberg. S&P futures down 0.6%, down 48 points. Dow futures down 0.6% or 314 points. And NASDAQ futures down 1.1% or 312 points. 10-year treasury down 8/32nds, yield 4.78%. The yield on the 2-year, 4.35%. NYMEX crude oil is up 2.33% at $87.76 a barrel. Brent is up 1.8% at $92.14. COMEX gold down 1.25%. It's down $57 at $4,425 an ounce. Bloomberg dollar spot index is up 0.1%. The euro 1.1596 against the dollar. British pound 1.3543. The yen 159.94. And Bitcoin, it's down 1.2% at $77,900. That is a Bloomberg Business Flash. Now here's Michael Barr with more on what's going on around the world. Michael.
3: Karen, thank you very much. There's word two oil supertankers were struck by unknown projectiles in quick succession while transiting the Persian Gulf's Strait of Hormuz choke point. It comes as President Donald Trump dismissed concerns that the conflict in Iran was draining American firepower, saying this is a relatively little war for us. The U.S. and Iran exchanged strikes for the first time in about a month. The number of people killed in last week's catastrophic floods in Nepal and China has risen above 1,000. More than 3,900 people remain missing. A woman randomly stabbed two people in New York City's Times Square, killing one woman and wounding a 68-year-old man. She was then fatally shot by police. At the U.S. Open, Carlos Alcaraz, Naomi Osaka, and Aryna Sabalenka advanced. In baseball, the Yankees lost, the Mets, Red Sox, Nationals, and Orioles won. Lionel Messi has announced his retirement from international soccer after 21 years representing Argentina. Global news 24 hours a day and whenever you want it with Bloomberg News Now. I'm Michael Barr, and this is Bloomberg.
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6: 524 on Wall Street. I'm Nathan Hager with Karen Moscow. Checking the front pages live with Bloomberg's John Tucker. Starting with a Financial Times report, John, on how artificial intelligence continues to reshape advertising. Good morning.
7: Yeah, I got to wonder what Don Draper would think, Nathan. WPP cutting up to 1,000 more jobs by the end of the year as the advertising agency accelerates this restructuring program under their new boss, Cindy Ross. The ad agency's latest cuts, they're going to add to the tally of thousands of jobs that have disappeared across the advertising industry, where a lot of firms are seeking to slim down operations as clients cut costs and AI tools make tasks more efficient. WPP alone, they've cut about 11,000 jobs since the start of 2025. Now, across the industry, few of the job cuts are actually directly linked to the widespread use of AI, but executives say that restructuring efforts are being carried out with the AI tools in mind. Yeah, the old agencies of Madison Avenue and beyond have changed for good. The Mad Men era has pretty much evaporated.
2: Yeah, it's crazy how fast things have changed. Well, I guess it's not that fast, but it seems fast from the Bloomberg, because we are talking about it. That was like the 50s. So yeah, exactly. From the Bloomberg, we have a former congressman.
7: I'm not going to go there.
2: All right. Just moving on. Former congressman banned for life by Kalshi. Tell us about this story.
7: Yeah, this is George Santos. Won't be able to place another wager on Kalshi after the prediction market platform banned him for life for manipulating wagers on his attendance at the State of the Union address. It's the first such ban by Kalshi, which announced the action on Monday, along with a fine of about $71,000. This ban follows Santos settling a federal regulator's probe that included fines, penalties, and a 3-year ban. He was reached by phone yesterday by Bloomberg, and no, I'm not making this up. Santos said he needed to get a facial and didn't want any stress before he hung up the phone. So
6: fair enough.
7: That was his response.
6: Okie doke. Well, close us out here, John, with this Wall Street Journal report on how the Trump administration is stepping up its immigration crackdown on truckers.
7: Yeah, the Trump administration officials escalating the immigration crackdown, setting off a new clash with Democratic states. Both the Department of Homeland Security and the Transportation Department demanding licensing data across the U.S. about immigrants driving trucks. They're hunting for what they say is a rash of drivers with improper certifications. The administration has forced the closure of commercial driving training schools. A lot of them small businesses and apprehended drivers who have commercial driver's licenses, but may be in the country illegally.
2: All right, John Tucker, thanks so much for checking the front pages for us this morning. Up next, we have the latest on the war in Iran and what the president has to say about U.S. firepower. Plus, the U.S. Army loses its top civilian leader. That's coming up in our 5:30 news on a day when futures are falling. NASDAQ futures down more than 1%. Now we'll look at today's Bloomberg weather forecast.
8: Lots of sunshine today, but we are at risk for a stray thunderstorm this afternoon, a high of 95. Any storms end during the evening. It's partly cloudy, 75 to 80 overnight. Sun tomorrow, thunderstorm may pop up in the afternoon, highs near 90. Any showers and thunderstorms diminish tomorrow night, 75. Sunshine, chance of a storm in the afternoon Thursday, 90 to 95. I'm Rob Carolyn with your three-day forecast on Bloomberg 99.1.
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6: Coming up on 5:30 on Wall Street. Good morning. I'm Nathan Hager.
2: And I'm Karen Moscow. We are just about 4 hours away from the open of U.S. trading. Let's get you up to date on the news you need to know at this hour. Two oil supertankers were struck in quick succession by unknown projectiles this morning near the Strait of Hormuz. That's according to the maritime security consultants Maersk. And it follows the first U.S. attacks on Iran in about a month. President Trump is dismissing concerns that the return to fighting could drain U.S. firepower. And comments from the Oval Office, the president said, it's Iran that's in disarray.
10: In my opinion, they don't know who the leader is. You have the radicals, but they've been wiped out from the standpoint of the military, because the military is just a fraction of what it was.
2: And President Trump in the Oval Office. And again, more from Bloomberg Middle East correspondent Abir Abu Omar in Dubai.
11: President Trump yesterday made remarks calling the Iran war a little war. He also alluded to the fact that the U.S. has more than enough ammunitions. He did say that the U.S. has elite weapons, but he did signal that we might see some military escalation in the region. From Iran's side, of course, we have heard from the foreign minister, Abbas Araghchi, saying that Iran is willing to go back to diplomacy if the U.S. were to stop the pressuring campaign. And we heard from the president in Iran saying that if the U.S. were to go back to the MOU terms, that Iran is willing to go back to diplomacy.
2: Bloomberg's Abir Abu Omar reports all this comes after the U.S. shifted to an economic pressure campaign against Iran. Treasury Secretary Scott Bessent says the White House will speak with allies about their plans to stop buying Iranian products, but so far it has not secured any agreements.
6: Now, while the war with Iran continues, Karen, the Army is losing its top civilian leader. Army Secretary Dan Driscoll has handed his resignation to President Trump. A source confirms it to Bloomberg after the Wall Street Journal was first to report it. Driscoll was nominated and confirmed last year at the age of 38, making him the youngest secretary in Army history. He is a close friend of Vice President J.D. Vance from their Yale Law School days, but he clashed repeatedly with Defense Secretary Pete Hegseth over personnel and leadership decisions. Driscoll reportedly resisted efforts to remove certain officers from promotion lists, including women and black officers. His departure comes less than a year after Hegseth fired Army Chief of Staff Randy George, leaving the military branch now without Senate-confirmed leadership.
2: Well, in New York, Nathan, a woman randomly stabbed two people in Times Square, killing one and injuring the other. It happened just before 4:30 p.m. next to a New York Police Department substation just outside One Times Square, the building that hosts the city's annual New Year's Eve ball drop celebration. And here's New York City Police Commissioner Jessica Tisch.
12: Our preliminary investigation indicates that the incident began near West 41st Street and 7th Avenue, where the subject, armed with two knives, approached a man who had just exited the subway and was standing with his wife waiting to cross the street.
2: Police shot and killed the 49-year-old woman from Queens. They say she had mental health issues.
6: Well, Karen, this is a primary election day in Massachusetts. For Democrats, it's another contest between the progressive and moderate rings in the race for U.S. Senate. This time, the challenger is on the moderate side. Senator Ed Markey is facing a competitive primary against Congressman Seth Moulton. At 80 years old, Markey is the second oldest sitting senator seeking re-election this year. Moulton turns 48 in October. Democratic progressives are backing Markey for a third term, including the state's other senator, Elizabeth Warren. Moulton has endorsements from the Boston Globe and several of his current and former House colleagues, including New Jersey Governor Mikey Sherrill.
2: Well, Nathan, the Supreme Court will allow President Trump to keep building his new White House ballroom for now, brushing aside conclusions by two lower courts that he is probably violating the law. Bloomberg's Amy Morris reports from Washington.
13: Earlier this month, Chief Justice John Roberts issued an interim order that gave the court more time to consider a longer-term order, allowing the construction to continue while the Trump administration's appeal plays out. The justices have now put a ruling on hold that would have blocked most above-ground construction of the 90,000-square-foot facility. And even though the Supreme Court order is temporary, it all but guarantees Trump can complete most of the building before the legal fight is over. In Washington, Amy Morris, Bloomberg Radio.
6: All right, Amy, thank you. Later today, President Trump is set to meet with oil refiners at the White House. Bloomberg's Monica Ricks has details.
14: President Trump's meeting with U.S. oil refining executives to discuss market dynamics and ways to lower gas prices, which are still above $4 a gallon nationwide. The meeting will include reps from at least 10 fuel makers and distributors, including Marathon, Valero, and Chevron, and they're expected to present ideas for expanding domestic refining capacities and potential changes in state and federal policy. Higher prices for fuel, groceries, and other consumer goods present political problems for the president, who's trying to soothe cost of living anxieties ahead of midterms. Monica Ricks, Bloomberg Radio.
2: All right, Monica, thank you. Let's turn to the markets now, where a global bond sell-off is once again sending yields to multi-decade highs. A Bloomberg gauge of global government debt rose to 3.72% yesterday. Inflation and the size of sovereign deficits around the world are leading traders to demand more compensation for holding bonds. Treasury Secretary Scott Bessent does not sound too worried when it comes to the outlook for U.S. debt. He told CNBC he and Fed Chair Kevin Warsh are on the same page.
15: Of course, we're on the same page.
2: What does that mean? We both believe that the
15: U.S. bond market is the most resilient in the world.
2: And the jump in yields poses a fresh challenge for Bessent, who last month unleashed more measures to keep yields contained, as well as for President Trump, with higher borrowing costs threatening to weigh on the economy heading into the November midterms.
6: Well, today, Karen, the John Ternus era begins at Apple. Where does that leave outgoing CEO Tim Cook? And what's next for the iPhone maker? Let's find out. Here's Bloomberg's Tom Busby.
16: After 15 years as CEO of Apple, Tim Cook says he's not quite leaving the company, just stepping away from the job he deeply loved. Now, during his tenure as chief executive, Apple became the world's second most valuable company, introduced the Apple Watch, AirPods, and more. Cook will now become Apple's executive chairman, responsible for working with governments around the world, including our own and China. Apple, by the way, slated to release a new iPhone 18 lineup and its first ever foldable phone on September 9th. Tom Busby, Bloomberg Radio.
2: All right, Tom, thank you. Bloomberg News has learned Anthropic has agreed to a $35 billion computing deal with Lambda, a cloud provider backed by NVIDIA. The deal is just the latest AI computing agreement tied to NVIDIA, the world's most valuable business and the leading provider of AI chips.
6: Well, heading into the market open of the month of September, Karen, it is tech-heavy NASDAQ futures that are leading the declines, down more than 1%. S&P futures and Dow futures both down 0.6%. 10-year Treasury is down 9/32. Yield up more than 3 basis points to 4.78%. Yield on the 2-year is at 4.35. Crude oil is back on the rise on new tensions in the Middle East. West Texas Intermediate's up 2.5%, close to $88 a barrel. Brent is up 1.9% at $92.24. This is Bloomberg.
2: It's 5:36 on Wall Street. Let's bring in Michael Barr with more on what else is going on in New York and around the world. Michael, good morning.
3: Good morning, Karen. The death toll from catastrophic flooding in Nepal and China passed 1,000 as rescue teams work to reach communities cut off by the disaster. More than 3,900 people are missing. 95 are Americans, including Jyoti Rai from Lexington, Massachusetts. Friends say she was celebrating her 50th birthday when the flooding hit.
17: Everyone is devastated. We need a closure.
3: Her husband is going to Nepal to search for his wife. Two bodies have been found after a major flash flood swept through the Grand Canyon. Officials say one person remains unaccounted for. People in Texas are preparing for Tropical Storm Edward. It has formed in the Gulf with winds of up to 60 miles per hour. Governor Greg Abbott.
18: The biggest problem we expect out of the storm at this moment in time is flooding. Some local rainfall may be as high as 10 to 15 inches. Some could be 3 to 4 inches per hour.
3: It's expected to make landfall this afternoon. A jury in Las Vegas has found Dwayne Davis guilty of orchestrating the 1996 killing of rapper Tupac Shakur.
19: The verdict reads as follows. We, the jury in the above entitled case, find the defendant Dwayne Keith Davis as follows. Count one, murder with use of a deadly weapon. Guilty of first degree murder with use of a deadly weapon. 31st date of August 2026. Ladies and gentlemen of the jury, is this your verdict as read? So say you one, so say you all.
20: Yes.
3: The case went cold until recent years when Davis gave interviews and he wrote a 2019 memoir. Jurors in Massachusetts will begin their fourth day of deliberations in the Lindsay Clancy murder trial. The defense is asserting that she was suffering from postpartum psychosis when she killed her three children in 2023. Global news 24 hours a day and whenever you want it with Bloomberg News Now. I'm Michael Barr and this is Bloomberg, Karen.
2: All right, Michael Barr, thank you. 5:38 on Wall Street. Time now for the Bloomberg Sports Update. It's brought to you by Flushing Bank, a division of Ocean First Bank. And here's John Stashower. John, good morning.
21: Good morning, Karen. Yankees went out west after scoring 25 runs in their last two games. They were held to one, gave up double digits. The Angels roughed up Elmer Rodriguez and won 10-1. Vaughn Grissom had three hits, drove in four. The Mets won at Tampa Bay 3-2. Mark Vientos homer in his return from injury. Robert Stock got his first big league win in 7 years, and Christopher Morel had a highlight reel catch when the Rays had the bases loaded. At Fenway, Red Sox trailed Seattle 8-5, 8th inning, came back to win 9-8 on a Trevor Story hit in the 10th. Story and Roman Anthony both just returned after being out since May. As they return, Wilson Contreras, who's been the Sox best hitter, went on the IL with a hamstring injury. At Wrigley, Cubs 17, Milwaukee 3. The Cubs hit 9 home runs. That's one shy of the MLB record. Alex Bregman, who hit 3 homers in a game 3 weeks ago, hit 3 more. Carlos Alcaraz has won his last 2 Grand Slams, missed the last 2 with a wrist injury at the U.S. Open. He won his first rounder and spoke in Nash Stadium.
22: I couldn't decide to come back in a better tournament than here in the U.S. Open, here in New York. It's a really special place for me, a special tournament for me. And yeah, I try to enjoy as much as I can. You know, I missed it. I missed the crowd, the energy. I missed competition. I missed everything.
21: So. Wins last night for Ben Shelton, Francis Tiafoe, Iga Swiatek, and Naomi Osaka. John Stashow, we're Bloomberg Sports. Kim?
23: All right, John, I'll take it from here. It's coming up on 540 on Wall Street as we get closer to the market open here. The open of the month of September, historically a tough month if you're a bull in the market. And this time around, we've got rising bond yields and rising crude oil prices as well to contend with. We're going to talk about it next with Ray Ann Mitrione, a partner at Callan Family Office.
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2: And I'm Karen Moscow, and stocks are beginning the month on a lower note. Futures are sinking. Global bond yields continue their push higher as traders add to bets that central banks will raise interest rates as soon as this month. Treasuries are falling across the curve. 10-year yield is hitting its highest since January 2025. Concerns over disruptions to energy flows for the Strait of Hormuz. That's sending Brent crude above $92 a barrel. And we check the markets all day long here on Bloomberg. S&P futures, let's start with that. Down 0.6%. Down 48 points. Dow futures down about 0.7%, or 346 points. And NASDAQ futures, they're sinking. Down 1.1%, down 321 points. 10-year Treasury yield at 4.78%. The yield on the 2-year, 4.35%. NYMEX crude oil up 2.5% at $87.93 a barrel, and Brent is up 1.9% at $92.24. COMEX gold down 1.4%, down $63 at $4,418 an ounce. Bloomberg dollar spot index, it is up 0.1%. The euro 1.1599 against the dollar, British pound 1.3547, the yen 159.97, and Bitcoin's down 1.1% at $77,900. That is a Bloomberg Business Flash. Now here's Michael Barr with more on what's going on around the world. Michael.
3: Thank you very much, Karen. The number of people killed in catastrophic floods in Nepal and China has risen above 1,000 as rescue efforts enter a seventh day. More than 3,900 people remain missing. President Donald Trump dismissed concerns that the conflict in Iran was draining American firepower, saying this is a relatively little war for us. The U.S. and Iran exchanged strikes for the first time in about a month, with American forces hitting an island in the Strait of Hormuz and Iran responding with attacks on the United Arab Emirates and Jordan. U.S. Army Secretary Dan Driscoll is stepping down after repeated clashes with his boss, Pete Hegseth. Driscoll submitted his resignation to President Trump with his departure, leaving the Army without several top leaders. At the U.S. Open, Carlos Alcaraz, Naomi Osaka, and Aryna Sabalenka advanced. In baseball, the Yankees lost, the Mets, Red Sox, Nationals, and Orioles won. Global news, 24 hours a day, and whenever you want it with Bloomberg News Now. I'm Michael Barr, and this is Bloomberg, Nathan.
23: All right, Michael, thanks. 542 on Wall Street, and you are listening to Bloomberg Daybreak. I'm Nathan Hager alongside Karen Moscow, getting ready to kick off a new trading month. Let's do that now with Rayanne Mitrione, partner at Callan Family Office. Great to speak with you this morning, Rayanne, though not so great for the market. We know September is historically a tough month for bullish stock investors. We're seeing futures drop this morning coming off a 2.6% gain for the S&P 500 in the month of August. Is this just time to take a breather, or could we be heading for a greater downturn? Good morning.
0: Good morning, Nathan. I mean, there's certainly a lot going on in the macro backdrop. And, you know, we had a nice month in August. And, you know, for the last really 6 to 8 weeks, we've had the nice, the help coming from the earnings reports that have been so incredibly strong. So with moving out of that season, we're seeing some more focus back on other things that are going on and the renewed tensions now in the Middle East that is resulting in pushing oil prices up and more concerns around inflation, especially and what that means for interest rates, especially hearing what we heard from Kevin Warsh last week. So I do think that we can expect some more volatility going forward, even though we still remain pretty close to near all-time highs in the market.
23: To that point, we do see crude oil rising on the latest tensions in the Middle East and bond yields rising across the curve as well. Is this a time for investors to start pricing in more geopolitical risk, or can investors continue to look past this?
0: I think it's important to acknowledge the risks and make sure that portfolios are positioned in line with risk tolerances, because we could see pullbacks in the market as we navigate through this environment. But overall, you know, we do have this backdrop with really strong earnings, and forward estimates are continuing to move up. Companies are in a good spot. We're just really starting to see some of the effects of productivity from AI adoption. So there are concerns, and interest rates moving up and seeing what's been happening with yields has been impacting the markets and can continue to do so. And that's why we want to make sure that we're taking a diversified stance and rebalancing on a regular basis.
23: And with the rise in yields that we're seeing here, does that tighten financial conditions in a way that Chairman Warsh and the Fed might continue to be able to hold off on raising interest rates at the September meeting, or following the comments that we heard at Jackson Hole last week? Is there more of a bias for the Fed to hike this time around?
0: It certainly did change the narrative. I mean, markets were pricing in about a 35% chance of a hike in a couple weeks, and now that's up, you know, to 65%-ish. So we're seeing more of an expectation that that could happen. And really, I mean, rates have been elevated and we haven't really seen that it feels restrictive. And I think that was really what Kevin Warsh was saying, that we haven't seen the effect on inflation that we'd like to see from rates being where they are. So they might need to move up a little further. And some of that is, you know, I mean, obviously we've had the effect with this conflict and oil prices moving up, kind of being a headwind for inflation. But we've also seen all this investment and spending around AI that's also continued to offset some of that as well. So if just given the environment we're in, if we get a rate hike or two, the market can probably absorb that. But it does seem like it's more likely that we'll see that happen, potentially between now and the end of the year, maybe as soon as 2 weeks from now.
23: All right. Well, really appreciate your insights as we get closer to this market open for the month of September. Always good to speak with you, Rayanne. Thanks so much. That's Rayanne Mitrione, partner at Callen Family Office. Karen.
2: Nathan, now let's take a look at some of the most read stories on the Bloomberg Terminal, which you can find by going to READ Go. And here's a story about U.S. Treasury Secretary Scott Bessent. Turns out he's ramping up pressure on Japan to take its next steps on policy amid renewed weakness in the yen and rising bond yields, with speculation simmering over the likelihood of a central bank rate hike in September, while continuing to give remarks and interviews hinting at the need for the Bank of Japan to raise interest rates. Bessent met with Japanese Finance Minister Satsuki Kaneyama on the sidelines of the meeting of the Group of 20 finance officials in North Carolina. An NHK report earlier in the day said that Bessent told Kaneyama and separately Bank of Japan Governor Kazuo Ueda that the Asian country's next step should be to raise interest rates. But Kaneyama said they didn't discuss monetary policy as reported and instead focused more on how the two sides shared the same view on the joint Japan-U.S. intervention in the currency market a month ago.
23: Yeah, we're going to be watching for so many developments coming out of the G20 in Asheville, North Carolina. Now, one world leader who is not at that gathering right now is Chinese President Xi Jinping. But this story about his busy travel schedule is getting a lot of attention on the Bloomberg Terminal. In fact, this is Xi Jinping's biggest month of travel since 2019. It's coming partly in a bid to convince nations that China offers better global leadership in the than the U.S. So right now, this week, he's on trips to Kyrgyzstan and Egypt. He is widely expected to attend a BRICS summit hosted by Indian Prime Minister Narendra Modi. Of course, all that comes before the highly anticipated summit that is set to be hosted by President Donald Trump in Washington, D.C. at the end of this month. All of this travel, according to this piece on the Bloomberg, underscoring several key elements of what Beijing sometimes calls Xiplomacy, as in Xi Jinping, including a strong emphasis on face-to-face meetings and strong engagement with global South nations like Egypt, where, as I said, the Chinese leader is a part of his travel schedule this week, Karen.
2: Yeah, he's got a busy month. All right, repeating some of our top stories this morning. President Trump is dismissing concerns that the conflict in Iran is draining American firepower. Meanwhile, two oil supertankers were said to be hit by projectiles in the Strait of Hormuz.
23: Army Secretary Dan Driscoll is stepping down after repeated clashes with his boss, Pete Hegseth. It leaves the Army without several top leaders as the Iran conflict continues.
2: And the death toll from the catastrophic flooding in Nepal and China has passed 1,000. More than 3,900 people remain missing. We have more on those stories coming up on Bloomberg Daybreak on a day when futures are falling. NASDAQ futures, they're down

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3: And I'm Karen Moscow, and stocks are beginning the month on a lower note. Futures are sinking, and global bond yields continue their push higher. Traders adding to bets that central banks will raise interest rates as soon as this month. We check the markets all day long here on Bloomberg. S&P futures down 0.6% on 44 points. Dow futures down 0.6% or 328 points. And NASDAQ futures down 1% or 299 points. 10-year Treasury yield 4.78%. Yield on the 2-year 4.35%. NYMEX crude oil up 2.6% at $88.02 a barrel. Brent up 2% at $92.33. And COMEX gold down 1.4% at $4,418 an ounce. Bloomberg dollar spot index up 0.1%. That is a Bloomberg Business Flash. Now here's Michael Barr with more on what's going on around the world. Michael.
4: Thank you very much, Karen. President Donald Trump dismissed concerns that the conflict in Iran was draining American firepower as clashes resumed in the on-again, off-again hostilities. The president told reporters this is a relatively little war for us. This is not a big war. Amid the war in Iran, the Secretary of the Army has stepped down. Dan Driscoll resigned last night. Sources say his exit follows growing tension with Defense Secretary Pete Hegseth. One victim is dead, another hospitalized, and a suspect killed by police in what NYPD Commissioner Jessica Tisch calls a random, unprovoked stabbing attack. She says the two victims were attacked within 20 seconds of one another in Times Square. First, a man standing by with his wife, and then a nearby woman.
5: The subject then proceeded up 7th Avenue toward 42nd Street and approached a second victim, a 32-year-old woman, stabbing her in the abdomen.
4: That woman died. When the suspect refused officers' repeated calls to drop the knives, they opened fire and killed her. At the U.S. Open, Carlos Alcaraz, Naomi Osaka, and Aryna Sabalenka advanced. Baseball, Yankees lost, Mets, Red Sox, Nationals, and Orioles won. Global news 24 hours a day whenever you want it with Bloomberg News Now. I'm Michael Barr. 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
6: Thanks, Michael. 5:55 on Wall Street. Time for our daily Bloomberg Law Brief, exploring legal issues in the news. Today on the Supreme Court's decision to allow President Trump to continue building a White House ballroom despite conclusions from two lower courts that it probably violates the law. In a closely divided ruling, five of the court's conservative justices granted the president's request to put a ruling on hold that was poised to block most above-ground construction of the 90,000-square-foot facility. They agreed with the administration that the historic preservation group that sued to stop the project

0: likely lacked legal standing. Chief Justice John Roberts joined the court's three liberal justices in dissent. Although this order is temporary, it all but guarantees President Trump can complete the vast majority of the structure before the legal fight concludes. And for more, June Grosso speaks to Bloomberg legal reporter Zoe Tillman.
1: The majority here, the five conservative justices, decided this on jurisdictional grounds. Explain that.
2: That's right. So at this stage, what it came down to was whether the historic preservation group that sued had standing to bring this case in the first place. And lower courts had determined that they did. And the justices here determined that they were likely to lose on that question. This involved what is often referred to as an aesthetic injury, which in some cases has been a real injury. There had been some discussion of environmental cases where the view of a national park or the presence of an endangered animal, the loss of that was a concrete injury that would give someone standing to sue. So in this case, the question was, could a member of this historic preservation group claim an aesthetic injury from viewing the construction of the new ballroom enough to give them standing to sue? The majority said no, that this was basically, you know, mere offense, disagreement, distaste, that wasn't enough.
1: The Trump administration has claimed there are national security and military reasons for the ballroom. Did the majority consider that in the decision?
2: They did. On the other balance of the harm, they cited representations from different agencies, from national intelligence, the CIA, the FBI, Secret Service, Homeland Security, others, saying that there were a litany of national security reasons why the above ground portion of the project, which is the ballroom, that's what we all sort of understand visually and structurally this is really about, whether that could be divorced from the below ground components of the project, which everyone understood to be perhaps more tethered to some of these other security concerns. And the lower courts had said that below ground portion can continue, just not above ground. What the majority said was they gave more weight to the argument that you really couldn't separate those two components of the project.
1: So now the surprise here is that the Chief Justice John Roberts joined the three liberal justices in dissent.
2: Right, not just in dissent, but writing the dissent, mm-hmm. really taking ownership of that decision in a way that we should say the majority opinion was not signed by any one justice. So we don't put a name on that. It's just the remaining conservative justices. But no, the chief wrote a strong dissent saying that, you know, this is not a victory for the separation of powers, giving credence to this idea of aesthetic injury as providing legitimate standing to sue over situations like this. And then he concludes by quoting Winston Churchill about the importance of how buildings shape us and the significance of following the rules in deciding, he says, quote, what to tear down and what to build up at the people's house. So the Chief Justice, not just in the dissent, but really owning the dissent here.
0: That's Bloomberg legal reporter Zoe Tillman speaking with June Grosso. Catch more of their conversation and more analysis of the latest legal news. 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S&P and Dow futures this morning both down 0.6%. NASDAQ futures leading the declines, down 1%. Up next, we'll get the latest on renewed attacks between the U.S. and Iran. Plus, the Army loses its top civilian leader. All that and more coming up in our 6 a.m. news. 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
5: From the Bloomberg Interactive Brokers Studios, this is Bloomberg Daybreak for Tuesday, September 1st. Coming up today.
0: New attacks near the Strait of Hormuz after the first U.S. strikes on Iran in about a month.
5: Democrats face an ideological and generational contest in the Massachusetts Senate primary.
0: Global bond yields climb back to the highest level in almost two decades.
5: And Apple begins a new era as John Ternus takes over as CEO.
6: The death toll has climbed past 1,000 from flooding in Nepal and China, plus a verdict involving the 1996 murder of rapper Tupac Shakur. I'm Michael Barr. More ahead.
7: John Stasher in sports. The Yankees lost 10-1. The Mets won at Tampa Bay, a walk-off win for the Red Sox.
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0: Good morning, I'm Nathan Hager.
9: And I'm Karen Moscow, and U.S. stock index futures are falling this morning with NASDAQ futures leading the way down 1% or 292 points. S&P futures down 6-tenths of a percent or 44 points. Dow futures down 6-tenths of a percent or 343 points. 10-year Treasury yield 4.78% and NYMEX crude oil is at $88.08 a barrel. Nathan.
0: Karen, we begin with the latest from the Middle East and new attacks this morning near the Strait of Hormuz. The maritime security consultant Maersk says two oil supertankers were hit with unknown projectiles in quick succession this morning while transiting the choke point near Oman. This follows the first U.S. strikes on Iran in about a month. At the White House, President Trump says Iran is a failed nation.
10: Their leaders are largely dead. Their Navy is gone. Their Air Force is gone. Their surveillance equipment is almost entirely gone. That doesn't mean we won't smack them.
0: And President Trump is dismissing concerns the conflict is draining U.S. firepower. He says it's a, quote, relatively little war for us. But the war is flaring up, as we hear from Bloomberg Middle East correspondent Abir Abu Omar in Dubai.
11: We saw the first military strikes in the region for the first time since July. So in over a month, really bringing back those tensions in the region. Iran retaliating against the initial U.S. strike by hitting countries in the region, namely Jordan and territorial waters in the United Arab Emirates.
0: Meanwhile, Bloomberg's Abir Abu Omar reports Iran's president is calling on the U.S. once again to return to the interim peace deal that both sides agreed to in June. He tells Iran state television Iran will reciprocate if the U.S. does so.
9: Well, as the war continues, Nathan, the army is losing its top civilian leader. A source confirms to Bloomberg, Army Secretary Dan Driscoll has submitted his resignation to President Trump. Driscoll had clashed repeatedly with Defense Secretary Pete Hegseth over personnel and leadership decisions. He reportedly resisted efforts to remove women and black officers, among others, from promotion lists. Driscoll's departure comes nearly a year after Hegseth fired Army Chief of Staff Randy George. The two work closely together on efforts to modernize the Army and often tag-teamed on speaking engagements. With both leaders gone, the Army now has no Senate-confirmed leadership.
0: In New York, Karen, a woman randomly stabbed two people in Times Square, killing one of them and injuring the other. It happened just before 4:30 p.m. next to a New York Police Department substation outside One Times Square. That's the building that hosts the city's annual New Year's Eve ball drop. Here's New York City Police Commissioner Jessica Tisch.
12: During the encounter, she told the officers, quote, I'm not dropping anything. I would rather kill both of you. She repeated, I will kill you.
0: The police shot and killed the 49-year-old woman from Queens. They say she had mental health issues.
9: In Massachusetts, Nathan, Democrats will decide the latest head-to-head matchup between the party's moderate and progressive wings with a recurring theme, progressives versus moderates and longtime incumbents versus significantly younger challengers, and Bloomberg's Amy Morris reports.
13: Senator Ed Markey faces a competitive Democratic primary challenge from Representative Seth Moulton in his bid for a third full term. Markey, who turned 80 in July, is the second oldest sitting senator seeking re-election in 2026. Moulton is a six-term congressman who will turn 48 in October. Markey has had a slight financial advantage, raising and spending more than $8 million compared with Moulton's $6 million. Massachusetts voters will also choose nominees for U.S. House, governor, and several state and local offices. Amy Morris, Bloomberg Radio.
0: All right, Amy, thank you. Back in Washington, President Trump has scored a legal victory in his bid to keep building the White House ballroom. The Supreme Court is allowing the construction to continue for now, brushing aside two lower court rulings that the project probably violates the law. Bloomberg legal reporter Zoe Tillman has more.
2: What it came down to was whether the historic preservation group that sued had standing to bring this case in the first place. And lower courts had determined that they did, and the justices here determined that they were likely to lose on that question.
0: And Bloomberg Zoe Tillman reports Chief Justice John Roberts joined with the court's three liberals in arguing Congress needed to give express authority for the construction. The majority did not rule on the merits of whether the ballroom project is lawful. The White House says it is 65% finished and on track for full completion by August 2028.
9: Let's turn to the markets now, Nathan, where global bond yields are jumping to the highest levels in almost two decades. And Bloomberg's John Tucker joins us with the very latest. John, good morning.
14: And good morning, Karen. The yield on a Bloomberg gauge of global sovereign bonds has advanced to 3.72%. That's the highest since mid-2008. The latest catalyst driving yields higher has been Federal Reserve Chair Kevin Warsh's speech on Friday, where he doubled down on his vow to finally tame inflation. Well, if Treasury Secretary Scott Bessent is worried, he certainly didn't betray that during an interview on CNBC.
15: U.S. bond market this month will have been the best performing bond market. The 30-year, the yield is down. The 10-year, the yield is flat. No other major bond market can say that.
14: But not since 2006 have yields on the longest maturity U.S. Treasuries been this high for this long. Inflation and the size of sovereign deficits around the world are leading traders to demand more compensation for holding bonds. In New York, I'm John Tucker, Bloomberg Radio.
0: All right, John, thank you. As for stocks, futures are lower as we begin a new trading month. September is historically not a good one for the bulls. We get more from Bloomberg Markets reporter Bailey Lipschultz.
16: Over the last three decades, the S&P 500 has lost almost 1% in the month of September, and that does mean a big test for the S&P 500 and other stocks, especially where we're seeing chip makers, the likes of NVIDIA, AMD, the big talk of the town, has been pulling off their levels that we saw back in the June and July timeframe, hitting a bit of resistance, and that's forcing equity bulls to kind of rethink what the rest of the year could look like. We have what could be a live Fed meeting in the middle of the month, and that's driving investors and some analysts to recommend that investors look towards the SPW, an equal weighted index, which is spread across those 500 companies and not as concentrated on the AI trend that we've been seeing really power this entire market higher this year to seemingly endless record highs.
0: Bloomberg's Bailey Lipschultz says the Philadelphia Stock Exchange Semiconductor Index is still about 22% below its peak.
9: And Nathan, it's a new era at Apple. Tim Cook has handed the reins to John Ternus, who takes over as CEO today. And Bloomberg's Tom Busby has details.
17: Now, former Apple CEO Tim Cook told employees in a letter Monday he'll miss the role he's had as chief executive of the world's second largest company for 15 years, but says he has, quote, enormous comfort in the leadership of his replacement, John Ternus. Now, Ternus joined Apple in 2001 on the product design team, became VP of hardware engineering in 2013, and was promoted to senior VP of that same unit in 2021. The challenge for Ternus now, innovating with new products, features, and apps, growing sales and services, and accelerating Apple's AI offerings. Tom Busby, Bloomberg Radio.
9: All right, Tom, thank you. And by the way, Apple shares, they've soared 2,275% since Cook took over from legendary founder Steve Jobs in 2011. Time now for a look at some of the other stories making news in New York and around the world. And for that, we're joined by Bloomberg's Michael Barr. Michael, good morning.
6: Good morning, Karen. The number of people killed in catastrophic floods in Nepal and China has risen above 1,000. Authorities in Nepal said more than 3,900 people remain missing, including 583 foreigners. Close to 12,000 people have been rescued so far. The bodies of two friends have been found after a major flash flood swept through the Grand Canyon. Officials said that one person remains unaccounted for after about 80 others were rescued, including Dan Evans. He says he was airlifted from the north rim of the canyon.
18: It sounded like a train, which is unusual for the canyon. You know, it's pretty quiet down there generally. It just sounded like boulders were falling down the canyon, like maybe a train was coming and it was getting closer and closer.
6: Evans says he plans to keep hiking. A tropical storm is picking up steam in the Gulf and is expected to make landfall later today. Millions are preparing for heavy rain, dangerous storm surge, and flash flooding to parts of Texas and Louisiana. Texas Governor Greg Abbott.
19: If you don't have to be driving around, do not drive through what should be very heavy rain in around the Harris County area.
6: Many Houston area schools plan to be closed today. A former gang leader was convicted of murder for orchestrating the drive-by killing of hip-hop legend Tupac Shakur in Las Vegas. Dwayne Davis was found to have a gun and ordered a fellow gang member to shoot Shakur in 1996. Davis wrote a self-published memoir on the shooting in 2019. Jurors in Massachusetts will continue their deliberations today in the Lindsey Clancy murder trial. The jury has to determine whether Clancy is criminally responsible for strangling her three children back in 2023. Her attorneys say she was suffering from postpartum psychosis. Global news 24 hours a day and whenever you want it with Bloomberg News Now. I'm Michael Barr, and this is Bloomberg, Karen.
9: All right, Michael Barr, thank you. Time now for the Bloomberg Sports Update. It's brought to you by Flushing Bank, a division of Ocean First Bank. And here's John Stashower. John, good morning.
7: Good morning, Karen. The Yankees spending the week on the West Coast. The start of the trip did not go well in Anaheim. The Angels, 32 games under 500 and losers of their last seven. One at home for the first time in over 2 weeks. Scored in four straight innings, five of their last six. Beat the Yankees 10-1. The Yanks didn't pitch or hit well, and they had three errors, two by Jose Caballero. They stayed 4.5 games behind Tampa Bay, who lost at home for just the 24th time. The Mets won 3-2. The winning pitcher was 36-year-old Robert Stock, his first major league win since 2019. The Red Sox have been given up 25 runs those last two games in New York, came home to play Seattle, and surrendered eight more, but they rallied late and forced extra innings.
20: Chris Well with a 3-2.
21: Shot into the gap, that'll do it. Way back to the warning track. The Red Sox walk it off. Trevor Story, White will score. The Sox win it 9-8-10. Trevor Story coming back. And with a very, very big hit, two of them tonight.
7: Nesson had the call. Story just returned after being out since May. He had a two-run double in the eighth inning. The Nationals beat Miami 6-3, and the Cubs beat Milwaukee 17-3. The Cubs hit nine home runs. That's the second most in Major League history. Alex Bregman had his second three-home run game of the past 3 weeks. The defending champs won their first-round matches at the U.S. Open. That's Aryna Sabalenka, two-time defending champ. And Carlos Alcaraz, in his return for the wrist injury, Francis Tiafoe last night came back from a 2-1 deficit. Lionel Messi made it official. He'll no longer play for Argentina. He will continue with Miami in MLS. A few days ago, he had a four-goal game. The Jets cut their kicker, Jason Sanders, and announced rookie Cade Klubnik will be the second-string quarterback. John Stashower, Bloomberg Sports. Karen, Nathan.
0: All right, John, thank you. We're coming up on 6:13 on Wall Street as we continue to monitor reports of new attacks near the Strait of Hormuz following the first round of strikes between the U.S. and Iran in about a month. President Trump is dismissing the impact of renewed kinetic activity on American power. He says it's Iran that needs to worry.
10: They're a failed nation. They've got 350% inflation. They have no currency. They're not paying their soldiers. Their leaders are largely dead.
0: That was President Trump speaking to reporters in the Oval Office. And joining us now is the head of Iran coverage for Bloomberg News, Golnar Motivali. Golnar, what more do we know about the latest activity in and around the Strait of Hormuz? Good morning.
22: Good morning. So what we know is that there have been strikes between both sides over the weekend. Ostensibly, the U.S. Fired at Larak Island, which is a small Iranian island in the Persian Gulf in the Strait of Hormuz, because it said that Iran was using that location to fire underwater sea mines into the strait. And obviously the issue of Iranian mines in the Strait of Hormuz is one of the major issue problems in the war right now, in terms of the deadlock that both sides are engaged in over their efforts to exert control over the waterway, because by most reports, the area is peppered with Iranian naval mines. That's obviously a major concern for shipping as we go into the sixth month of this war, and shipping is largely kind of paralyzed, although slightly improved compared to the early months. But what we know right now is that we could be potentially entering a new phase of military engagement between the two sides. However, Trump has also said that he believes that it will be a limited level of engagement. It just depends on how the next week to 10 days is going to pan out. But from, I think, what we've seen so far, and I think judging from some of the statements we've heard from some of the US allies in the Gulf, including the UAE, I think what we're probably looking at is that this sort of state of affairs where both of the countries are deadlocked over the strait, and every now and then they take pot shots at each other. Shipping is not resumed to pre-war levels. Oil prices remain high. That's going to probably be the status quo in the immediate future. This idea that there's no war and yet there's no peace, and that of course amounts to a broad sense of uncertainty, which I think we can safely say nobody really wants for the time being. But I think that's the reality that we're facing right now.
0: And to that point, we are seeing Brent crude back on the rise around 2% or so, and stock futures in this country falling as well. We've also heard from Iran's president and foreign minister saying that if there is a return to the June Memorandum of Understanding, that the Iran could reciprocate. We only have about a minute left here. Does it look like that could be a possibility?
22: Yeah, so I think this is a message that President Pezeshkian and the Foreign Minister Abbas Araghchi have been pushing for some time. And they do represent the more moderate, pragmatic bloc of politicians in Tehran. But they're also working in tandem with hardliners who are very much in control of the military response. And I think what the strategy is on the Iranian side is to show and give a sense that they are militarily still able to push back and stand up to US efforts to kind of push them into compliance forcefully. But at the same time, they want to leave that pathway clear and the message open to the Trump administration that we can go back to this MOU immediately if you're willing to do that. And I think that's the way to look at it.
0: Okay. Thank you, as always, Golnar. Really good to get your perspective this morning. Golnar Motivalli, the head of Iran coverage for Bloomberg News. Karen.
9: Nathan, let's repeat some of our top stories this morning. A woman who randomly stabbed two people in Times Square had a history of mental health issues. One woman died from her injuries. A man is in stable condition. The attacker was shot and killed by police. Army Secretary Dan Driscoll is stepping down after repeated clashes with his boss, Pete Hegseth, and that leaves the service without several top leaders, even as the conflict with Iran continues. And global bond yields climbed back to the highest level in almost two decades, this as rising oil prices fueled inflation concerns. And investors ramped up expectations that the Federal Reserve will raise interest rates. We have more on those stories coming up on Bloomberg Daybreak on a day when NASDAQ futures are down 1%, down 200

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2: And I'm Karen Moscow, and stocks are kicking off the new month on a weak note with rising oil prices helping to push global bond yields higher and adding to bets that central banks will raise interest rates this month. Treasuries are falling across the curve with the 10-year rate touching its highest since January 2025 and continued disruptions to energy flows through the Strait of Hormuz setting Brent right above $92 a barrel. We check the markets all day long here on Bloomberg. We begin with NASDAQ futures. They're leading the way lower, down 0.9%. They are off their session lows, though, down 270 points. S&P futures down 0.5% or 39 points. Dow futures down 0.5% or 271 points. 10-year Treasury yield, 4.78%. The yield on the 2-year, 4.34%. 30-year yield, 5.27%. NYMEX crude oil is up 2.4% at $87.80 a barrel. Brent at $92.08. COMEX gold is down more than 1% at $4,433 an ounce. Bloomberg dollar spot index up 0.1%. The euro, 1.1594 against the dollar. British pound, 1.3543. The yen is at 160. And Bitcoin's down 1.1% at $77,950. That is a Bloomberg Business Flash. Now here's Michael Barr with more on what's going on around the world. Michael.
3: Thank you very much, Karen. There's word two oil supertankers were struck by unknown projectiles in quick succession while transiting the Persian Gulf Strait of Hormuz choke point. It comes as President Trump dismissed concerns that the conflict in Iran was draining American firepower, saying this is a relatively little war for us. The U.S. and Iran exchanged strikes for the first time in about a month. The number of people killed in last week's catastrophic floods in Nepal and China has risen above 1,000. More than 3,900 people remain missing. A woman randomly stabbed two people in New York City's Times Square, killing one woman and wounding a 68-year-old man. She was then fatally shot by police. At the U.S. Open, Carlos Alcaraz, Naomi Osaka, and Aryna Sabalenka advanced. In baseball, the Yankees lost. Mets, Red Sox, Nationals, and Orioles won. Lionel Messi has announced his retirement from international soccer after 21 years representing Argentina. Global news 24 hours a day and whenever you want it with Bloomberg News Now. I'm Michael Barr, and this is Bloomberg.
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5: 6:24 on Wall Street, and Bloomberg's John Tucker is back with the front pages, starting off with a change in the energy mix, a pretty notable one in China now. Good morning, John.
6: Yeah, good morning, Nathan. Solar panels are now China's top source of power capacity. It has surpassed coal. It's a key milestone for the country's green energy boom. So solar capacity reached 1,200 gigawatts at the end of July. That accounts for 31.5% of total installed power generation. China does remain the dominant player in the global solar supply chain, with investment in the sector expected to top $298 billion over the next 5 years. The solar generation rising 15.5% from a year earlier. So it's a big deal in a place that has had to contend with, among other things, intense air pollution from burning coal.
2: Yeah, well, John, you're also talking about the intersection of beer and windshields, and the images in my mind are not good. So what are you talking about?
6: It's a great read on the Bloomberg. Belron, which operates under brand names like Safelite and Autoglass, considering an initial public offering, Karen. Carlos Brito is the CEO of Belron Group. Now, he spent more than three decades in the brewing industry. So this is where that all comes together. This guy was the mastermind behind the roll-up of hundreds of beer brands into what we now call AB InBev, the colossus that controls more than a quarter of the global beer market. So he became intrigued by windshields when he took his Ford F-150 pickup truck to a Safelite branch in Connecticut. He quizzed the staff there about how it all worked, and the clincher was the intense care that the employees took with him. He became CEO of the company in 2023. And the next step, as I say, is maybe an IPO as early as next year. The Safelite guy who came to my driveway to fix the crack in my windshield, He said, you know what? I was in the area anyway. It's not a big deal. I'm not going to charge you.
2: And we can all sing the jingle, I'm sure.
5: But I know.
2: Besides the point.
5: I'm going to hold off, though. And as if there weren't any further proof, John, that AI is everywhere. Now it's in our toothbrushes.
6: Yeah, it's come to this. My old toothbrush is going to lose its job. Dyson has introduced a $499 toothbrush that uses AI and a built-in camera to give real-time feedback. The latest in a growing subset of gadgets that put AI in video in sometimes unconventional places.
5: That would be unconventional. Yeah,
6: you can now post videos of your gums on your
5: dating. Oh, boy.
6: Just kidding.
2: All right, I can skip that one. All right, John Tucker, thanks so much for checking the front pages for us this morning. Up next, the latest on the war in Iran and what the president has to say about U.S. firepower. Plus, the U.S. Army loses its top civilian leader. That's coming up in our 6:30 news on a day when futures are falling. Now we have a look at today's Bloomberg weather forecast.
7: High pressure to the south and west in control. Sunshine near 95 today. Chance for a stray afternoon thunderstorm. They end during the evening. It's partly cloudy, 75 to 80 overnight. Sun tomorrow. The risk of a thunderstorm during the afternoon near 90. More sunshine on Thursday with the chance of a late day storm and 90 to 95. I'm Rob Carolyn with your 3-day forecast on Bloomberg 99.1.
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2: We are coming up to 6:30 on Wall Street. Good morning. I'm Karen Moscow.
5: I'm Nathan Hager. We're nearly 3 hours away from the open of U.S. trading. 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
2: Well, Nathan, two oil supertankers were struck in quick succession by unknown projectiles this morning near the Strait of Hormuz. That's according to the maritime security consultant Maersk, and it follows the first U.S. attacks on Iran in about a month. President Trump is dismissing concerns that the return to fighting could drain U.S. firepower. In comments from the Oval Office, the president said it's Iran that's in disarray.
8: In my opinion, they don't know who the leader is. You have the radicals, but they've been wiped out from the standpoint of the military, because the military is just a fraction of what it was.
2: President Trump in the Oval Office. And we get more from Bloomberg Middle East correspondent Abir Abu Omar in Dubai.
9: President Trump yesterday made remarks calling the Iran war a little war. He also alluded to the fact that the U.S. has more than enough ammunitions. He did say that the U.S. has elite weapons, but he did signal that we might see some military escalation in the region. From Iran's side, of course, we have heard from the foreign minister, Abbas Araghchi, saying that Iran is willing to go back to diplomacy if the U.S. were to stop the pressuring campaign. And we heard from the president in Iran saying that if the U.S. were to go back to the MOU terms, that Iran is willing to go back to diplomacy.
2: And Bloomberg's Abir Abu Omar reports all this comes after the U.S. shifted to an economic pressure campaign against Iran. Treasury Secretary Scott Bessent says the White House will speak with allies about their plans to stop buying Iranian products, but so far it has not secured any agreements.
5: And while the war with Iran continues, Karen, the Army is losing its top civilian leader. Army Secretary Dan Driscoll has handed his resignation to President Trump. A source confirms that to Bloomberg after the Wall Street Journal was first to report it. Driscoll was nominated and confirmed last year at the age of 38, making him the youngest Army secretary in history. He's a close friend of Vice President J.D. Vance from their Yale Law School days, but clashed repeatedly with Defense Secretary Pete Hegseth over personnel and leadership decisions. Driscoll reportedly resisted efforts to remove certain officers from promotion lists, including women and black officers. His departure comes less than a year after Hegseth fired Army Chief of Staff Randy George, leaving the military branch now without Senate-confirmed leadership.
2: Well, in New York, Nathan, a woman randomly stabbed two people in Times Square, killing one and injuring the other. It happened just before 4:30 p.m. next to a New York Police Department substation just outside One Times Square, the building that hosts the city's annual New Year's Eve ball drop celebration. Here's New York City Police Commissioner Jessica Tisch.
10: Our preliminary investigation indicates that the incident began near West 41st Street and 7th Avenue, where the subject, armed with two knives, approached a man who had just exited the subway and was standing with his wife waiting to cross the street.
2: Police shot and killed the 49-year-old woman from Queens. They say she had mental health issues.
11: Well, turning to politics now, Karen, it's primary election day in Massachusetts. For Democrats, it's another contest between progressives and moderates in the race for U.S. Senate. This time, though, the challenger is the one who's on the moderate side. Senator Ed Markey is facing a competitive primary against Congressman Seth Moulton. At 80 years old, Markey is the second oldest sitting senator seeking re-election this year. Moulton will turn 48 in October. Democratic progressives are backing Markey for a third term, including the state's other senator, Elizabeth Warren, while Moulton has endorsements from the Boston Globe and several of his current and former House colleagues, including New Jersey Governor Mikey Sherrill.
2: The Supreme Court, Nathan, will allow President Trump to keep building his new White House ballroom for now, brushing aside conclusions by two lower courts that he is probably violating the law. Bloomberg's Amy Morris reports from Washington.
12: Earlier this month, Chief Justice John Roberts issued an interim order that gave the court more time to consider a longer-term order, allowing the construction to continue while the Trump administration's appeal plays out. The justices have now put a ruling on hold that would have blocked most above-ground construction of the 90,000-square-foot facility. And even though the Supreme Court order is temporary, it all but guarantees Trump can complete most of the building before the legal fight is over. In Washington, Amy Morris, Bloomberg Radio.
11: Amy, thank you. Let's turn to markets now. A global bond sell-off is once again sending yields to multi-decade highs. A Bloomberg gauge of global government debt rose to 3.72% yesterday. Inflation and the size of sovereign deficits around the world are leading traders to demand more compensation for their bonds. Treasury Secretary Scott Bessent doesn't sound too worried, though, when it comes to the outlook for U.S. debt. He told CNBC that both he and Fed Chair Kevin Warsh are on the same page.
13: Of course we're on the same page.
14: We both believe that the
13: U.S. bond market is the most resilient in the world.
11: Though the jump in yields does pose a fresh challenge to Treasury Secretary Scott Bessent, last month he unleashed more measures to keep yields contained, as well as for President Trump. Higher borrowing costs threatened to weigh on the economy heading into the November midterms.
2: Well, Nathan, the John Ternus error at Apple begins today. So where does that leave outgoing CEO Tim Cook? And what's next for Apple? We get answers to those questions with Bloomberg's Tom Busby.
6: After 15 years as CEO of Apple, Tim Cook says he's not quite leaving the company, just stepping away from the job he deeply loved. Now, during his tenure as chief executive, Apple became the world's second most valuable company, introduced the Apple Watch, AirPods, and more. Cook will now become Apple's executive chairman, responsible for working with governments around the world, including our own and China. Apple, by the way, slated to release a new iPhone 18 lineup and its first ever foldable phone on September 9th. Tom Busby, Bloomberg Radio.
11: Okay, Tom, thank you. And in Asia, it's been a volatile day for one of the world's largest fashion retailers. At one point, Shein stock fell 10% from its IPO price. Investors are questioning its value against the headwinds of inflation, trade disruption, and consumer caution in key markets. Bloomberg Asia equities reporter Wendy Su was at the Hong Kong Stock Exchange for the start of trading.
15: The IPO raised $1.7 billion, taking its valuation to about $26 billion. And that is just a fraction, and in fact, 70% lower than what it used to worth back in 2022, which was at about $100 billion. And this is coming as the company faces lots of challenges, whether it's the impact from U.S. tariffs, some of the regulatory changes in the U.S., in Europe, and also questions about the sustainability of the business.
11: Bloomberg Asia Equities reporter Wendy Hsu. Now, Shein's stock did recoup just about all its early losses. It closed down just 0.1%.
2: And futures this morning are falling, led by NASDAQ futures. They're down 0.9%, down 260 points. S&P futures down 0.5% or 35 points. Dow futures down 0.4% or 214 points. 10-year Treasury yield 4.77%. And that's some of the things that you need to know to start your day, brought to you by Interactive Brokers. 6:36 on Wall Street. Let's bring in Michael Barr with more on what else is going on in New York and around the world. Michael, good morning.
16: Good morning, Karen. The death toll from catastrophic flooding in Nepal and China has passed 1,000. More than 3,900 people are missing. 95 are Americans, including Jayati Rai from Lexington, Massachusetts. Friends say she was celebrating her 50th birthday when the flooding hit.
14: Everyone is devastated. We need a closure.
16: Her husband is going to Nepal to search for his wife. Two bodies have been found after a major flash flood swept through the Grand Canyon. Officials said that one person remains unaccounted for. People in Texas are preparing for Tropical Storm Eduard. It has formed in the Gulf with winds of up to 60 miles per hour. Governor Greg Abbott.
17: The biggest problem we expect out of the storm at this moment in time is flooding. Some local rainfall may be as high as 10 to 15 inches. Some could be 3 to 4 inches per hour.
16: Eduard is expected to make landfall this afternoon. A jury in Las Vegas has found Dwayne Davis guilty of orchestrating the 1996 killing of rapper Tupac Shakur.
18: The verdict reads as follows. We, the jury in the above entitled case, find the defendant Dwayne Keith Davis as follows. Count one, murder with use of a deadly weapon. Guilty of first degree murder with use of a deadly weapon. 31st date of August 2026. Ladies and gentlemen of the jury, is this your verdict as read? So say you one, so say you all.
19: Yes.
16: The case went cold until recent years when Davis gave interviews and he wrote a 2019 memoir. Jurors in Massachusetts will begin their fourth day of deliberations in the Lindsay Clancy murder trial. The defense is asserting she was suffering from postpartum psychosis when she killed her three children in 2023. Global news 24 hours a day and whenever you want it with Bloomberg News Now. I'm Michael Barr and this is Bloomberg. Karen.
2: All right, Michael Barr, thank you. 6:38 on Wall Street. 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And here's John Stashower. John, good morning.
20: Good morning, Karen. The Yankees went out west after scoring 25 runs in their last two games. They were held to one, gave up double digits. The Angels roughed up rookie Elmer Rodriguez and won 10-1. Vaughn Grissom had three hits, drove in four. Yanks managed only a Spencer Jones homer. Mets won at Tampa Bay 3-2. Mark Vientos homered in his return from injury. Robert Stock got his first big league win in 7 years. And Christopher Morel had a highlight reel catch when the Rays had the bases loaded at Fenway. Red Sox trailed Seattle 8-5, 8th inning, came back to win 9-8 on a Trevor Story hit in the 10th. Story and Roman Anthony both just returned after being out since May, but as they return, Wilson Contreras, who's been the Sox best hitter, went on the IL with a hamstring injury at Wrigley. Cubs 17, Milwaukee 3. The Cubs hit 9 home runs. One shy of the MLB record, Alex Bregman, who hit 3 homers in a game 3 weeks ago, hit 3 more. Carlos Alcaraz has won his last 2 Grand Slams, missed the last 2 with a wrist injury at the U.S. Open. He won his first rounder and spoke in Ash Stadium.
21: I couldn't decide to come back in a better tournament than here in the U.S. Open, here in New York. It's a really special place for me, a special tournament for me. And yeah, I try to enjoy as much as I can. You know, I missed it. I missed the crowd, the energy. I missed competition. I missed everything. So.
20: Wins last night for Ben Shelton, Francis Tiafoe, Iga Swiatek, and Naomi Osaka. John Stashower, Bloomberg Sports. Karen, Nathan.
11: All right, John, thanks. 6:39. On Wall Street, lots to talk about in the nation's capital, from resumption of fighting in Iran to the army losing its top civilian leader. We're going to discuss it all next with Bloomberg Government senior Congress reporter Zach Cohen joining us from the nation's capital.
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2: And I'm Karen Moscow. We go to the First Word breaking news desk for today's morning call. Here's Bill Maloney. Bill, good morning.
22: And good morning, Karen. U.S. futures under pressure right now amid the rising global bond yields. Dow futures down 237 points. S&P's dropped 38. The Nasdaq futures are down 0.9%. And the Russell futures, they're off by 0.4%. The U.S. 10-year yield is at 4.78. Gold is falling. Oil is climbing. And Bitcoin, that's trading lower by 1%. On the U.S. economic front at 9:45, S&P Global U.S. manufacturing PMIs, and at 10 o'clock, construction spending and ISM manufacturing. Regarding earnings this morning, look for Medtronic to report in the pre-market. And wrapping things up, Robinhood was raised to overweight at Morgan Stanley with a price target of 150. Live from the First Breaking News Desk, I'm Bill Maloney. Karen?
2: All right, Bill, thanks. And Bloomberg customers get the latest breaking news by typing Squawk on their terminal, S-Q-U-A-W-K. That's a Bloomberg Business Flash. Now here's Michael Barr with more on what's going on around the world. Michael.
16: Thank you very much, Karen. The number of people killed in catastrophic floods in Nepal and China has risen above 1,000 as rescue efforts entered a seventh day. More than 3,900 people remain missing. President Donald Trump dismissed concerns that the conflict in Iran was draining American firepower, saying, "This is a relatively little war for us." The U.S. and Iran exchanged strikes for the first time in about a month, with American forces hitting an island in the Strait of Hormuz and Iran responding with attacks on the United Arab Emirates and Jordan. U.S. Army Secretary Dan Driscoll is stepping down after repeated clashes with his boss, Pete Hegseth. Driscoll submitted his resignation to President Trump, with his departure leaving the Army without several top leaders. At the U.S. Open, Carlos Alcaraz, Naomi Osaka, and Aryna Sabalenka advanced. In baseball, the Yankees lost. The Mets, Red Sox, Nationals, and Orioles won. Global news, 24 hours a day, and whenever you want it, with Bloomberg News Now. I'm Michael Barr, and this is Bloomberg. Karen.
2: All right, Michael Barr, thank you. It is 6:42 on Wall Street, and we turn to news in science and technology now with the Bloomberg NJIT STEM Report. 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And here's what's making news in science, technology, engineering, and math. An advocacy group backed by artificial intelligence industry billionaires is launching a multi-million dollar ad campaign in election battleground states to try to counter a mounting public backlash against data center construction. The ad campaign will initially focus on Kansas, Ohio, and Wisconsin, where public concerns about data centers have consumed statewide elections. Apple escalating its legal battle against OpenAI. In a court filing, Apple claims OpenAI is actively destroying crucial evidence and that former iPhone engineer Cheng Liu not only downloaded a confidential Apple circuit schematic, but also used it in his work at the AI company. OpenAI has pushed to have the case dismissed and said in its own filing that the dispute is a mess of Apple's own making. And the fashion industry's greenhouse gas emissions climbed in 2023 and 2024 due in part to increased global production of fiber, especially polyester. This is according to a new report by the Apparel Impact Institute. Apparel sector emissions rose 6.3% in 2024, following an increase of 7.5% the previous year. The year prior to that, emissions declined slightly. 2024 is the most recent year for which the Institute has data. That is a Bloomberg NJIT STEM report. Nathan.
11: All right, Karen, thanks. 6:44 on Wall Street. Time to check what's going on in D.C., where some of the top stories include President Donald Trump dismissing a, quote, little war with Iran as fighting resumes. Army Secretary Dan Driscoll resigning after clashing with Pete Hegseth. The Supreme Court letting President Trump keep building a White House ballroom. And a generational and ideological clash in today's Massachusetts Democratic Senate primary. Joining us from the nation's capital is Bloomberg Government senior Congress reporter Zach Cohen. As we continue to watch headlines come out from the Middle East, reports of more attacks in and around the Strait of Hormuz and comments from President Trump seemingly dismissing what it'll mean for American stockpiles. What's the latest from your perspective, Zach? Good morning.
3: Good morning. And certainly the report today of two oil supertankers attempting to exit the Strait of Hormuz being struck Monday by projectiles is a pretty good indication of how this conflict continues to ramp up over the previous days and what that would mean for oil and stock markets going forward, especially given the fact that Republicans are headed into a crucial stretch in the next 2 months as they attempt to maintain their control of both chambers of Congress in the upcoming midterm elections. The Iran war has been an increasingly unpopular proposition for voters who are worried about the price of gas. There's recent polling that shows that, independents, Democrats, and even a significant number of Republicans don't feel like the cost of the war has really been worth it at this point, as it has lasted more than 6 months.
11: And as the war continues, now we have it official, something that had been reported could happen just about a week ago. The Army Secretary Dan Driscoll is out at the Pentagon. Does that leave something of a power vacuum on the U.S. side?
3: This is notable given the fact that, you know, the Army now does not have any Senate-confirmed leadership in the middle of this conflict. Not only has Dan Driscoll, who was the top civilian official in the Army, has stepped down, but the former Chief of Staff, Randy George, had been dismissed a couple of months previously, and Driscoll and George had been quite close and collaborated frequently, but had clashed with the Defense Secretary Pete Hegseth, the rest of the Trump administration, over personnel strategy, especially given Hegseth's attempt to fire women and people of color in high-ranking positions. And so that leaves some pretty significant military leadership vacant. There are no signs that those would be filled anytime soon. The Senate's supposed to come back from its August recess in the next few weeks for a short stint before it'll be gone again for most of October before the midterm elections.
11: Only have about a minute left here, but it's also a primary election day in Massachusetts, and it looks like the race to watch is another one when it comes to the clash between progressives and moderates on the Democratic side in the Senate race.
3: Certainly all eyes today on Senator Ed Markey, who turned 80 this year, in familiar territory, is in a primary against a colleague in Congress, Congressman Seth Moulton, the former candidate for president himself in 2020, after Markey dispatched a challenge from Congressman Joe Kennedy in 2020. Now Moulton is trying to take on that mantle of arguing that this seat needs a fresh face. Given the fact that the Democratic Party faces its own low approval numbers, there might be some voters in the Bay State that are interested in some fresh leadership in the Senate. However, polls have shown that Markey has had a significant lead. And so I think the question tonight is frankly, not whether Markey wins, but how quickly the results are called.
11: Okay. All right. Well, we'll be watching it nonetheless. Zach Cohen covering Congress for Bloomberg Government. Zach, thank you. Karen.
2: Well, Nathan, now we want to take a look at some of the most read stories on the Bloomberg terminal, which you can find by going to READ Go. And there's been a lot of interest this morning on Bobby Jain and Jain Capital. So his multi-strategy hedge fund generated about $1.8 billion in trading profit during the roughly 2 years it managed other clients' capital before embarking on a new journey today to manage money exclusively for Millennium Management. And sources are telling Bloomberg New York-based Jain Global has concluded the deal struck in April to at least replace more than $5 billion in other investors' cash with capital from Millennium, and the profits until the migration to run only Millennium Money translate to 34% in gross returns on the raised capital and 8.4% in net gains, showing the challenges of starting from scratch. But the story does get into the challenges pretty much, and it's an interesting read once you get into it. We have a few articles with a few different angles.
11: Yeah, well, we've got a post from our Markets Live team blog, Karen, that's getting a lot of attention as well. This one is on a sell-off that we're seeing in Micron stock this morning, giving traders another reason to sell. This is off a Reuters report, actually, that the company's labor unions in Taiwan are threatening strike action over their bonus system. So kind of an idiosyncratic reason for the labor action here. But our Markets Live team is pointing out that Micron holds such a large share of the market for memory chips that any disruption in output would likely have knock-on effects across the broader AI industry. And looking at Micron shares right now, they are lower in the pre-market by 1.8%. It's part of the broader drop we're seeing in NASDAQ futures, leading the declines this morning down 1%. We'll talk more about that stock and

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2: And I'm Karen Moscow, and stocks are kicking off the month on a weak note, with rising oil prices helping to push global bond yields higher and adding to bets that central banks will raise interest rates this month. We check the markets all day long here on Bloomberg, and futures are lower, led by NASDAQ futures. They're down 1%. They're down 308 points. S&P futures down 0.6% or 44 points. And Dow futures down 0.6% or 292 points. 10-year Treasury down 8/32, yield 4.78%. The yield on the 2-year, 4.35%. NYMEX crude oil is up 2.4%, up more than $2 at $87.85 a barrel. Brent up 1.9% at $92.17. COMEX gold is down 1.3% at $4,423 an ounce. Bloomberg dollar spot index now up almost 0.2%. The euro 1.1591 against the dollar. British pound 1.3534. The yen 160.11. And Bitcoin's down 1.1% at about $78,000. That is a Bloomberg Business Flash. Now here's Michael Barr with more on what's going on around the world. Michael.
3: Thank you very much, Karen. President Donald Trump dismissed concerns that the conflict in Iran was draining American firepower as clashes resumed in the on-again, off-again hostilities. The president told reporters Monday, "This is a relatively little war for us. This is not a big war." Amid the war with Iran, the Secretary of the Army has stepped down. Dan Driscoll resigned last night. Sources say his exit follows growing tension with Defense Secretary Pete Hegseth over the firing and sidelining of senior officers. It is primary day in Massachusetts. One big race is the Democratic Senate race, as voters will choose between incumbent Senator Ed Markey, who is 80, and 47-year-old Representative Seth Moulton. At the U.S. Open, Carlos Alcaraz, Naomi Osaka, and Aryna Sabalenka advanced. In baseball, the Yankees lost. The Mets, Red Sox, Nationals, and Orioles won. And Lionel Messi, man, he has announced his retirement from international soccer after 21 years representing Argentina.
4: Is that all?
3: No. Global news, 24 hours a day, and whenever you want it with Bloomberg News Now. I'm going to miss it. And this is Bloomberg News.
4: I think we kind of knew it was coming after the World Cup, but yeah, kind of sad. What a storied career. Thank you, Michael Barr. 6:55 on Wall Street. Let's take a look at some stocks on the move today. I'm Nathan Hager, joined by Bloomberg's Dan Curtis, starting us off with a stock that's moving on earnings and deal news all at once. Good morning, Dan.
5: Good morning. That's right. We have a lot to go through with Medtronic, ticker MDT. The shares are up 5% in the pre-market as the medical device company posted fiscal first quarter top and bottom line figures that came in above estimates. The company also lifted the bottom end of its full year EPS estimates. That's narrowing guidance towards the upper end of the previous outlook. As you said, we got some deals going on with this company. So Medtronic announced a binding agreement with Cornerstone Robotics valued around $700 million. It grants Medtronic the rights to distribute Cornerstone's Centire surgical system in select markets outside of the U.S. It also said it will make a strategic investment of up to $80 million in PiCardia, and it's expected to become the exclusive global commercial distributor of the shortcut device in 2027. That's basically something used to prevent coronary artery blockages. It's also said, in terms of strategy, it aims to complete diabetes unit separation before year's end. So that news has pushed the stock up 5% in the pre-market.
4: We've got some more deal news. It's got Fervo Energy popping even more, Dan.

0: Yeah, so FRVO is up 15% in the pre-market. This is a geothermal company, and it has signed an agreement to provide Google with nearly 400 megawatts of electricity, according to Wall Street Journal. Fervo is said to begin selling power in 2028 from its project in southwestern Utah. The power would go to a Google data center in the state, although the company has yet to determine the exact location of where it will put that data center. And this has the potential to be Fervo's largest deal ever. The report also said that Google has the option to expand the agreement by about 600 megawatts in the next 4 years. So there's a chance for Fervo to add capacity into Google systems.
1: Okay, so we've got some individual movers moving higher in the health space and in energy, but tech stocks are leading the declines this morning. It looks like Micron's a big reason for that.
0: Yeah, so Micron is weighing on the markets before trading. That is down nearly 2% in ticker MU. This is one of the big three memory companies. And right now, labor unions in Taiwan, which represent about two-thirds of workers, are threatening to strike, according to a report by Reuters. The dispute comes over bonus payments. And this has been a big year for memory makers, where they've seen record demand amid all the AI build-out. Micron responded to Reuters' request for comment, saying performance bonus payout would be the highest in the company's history, and the company would dialogue with employees through existing channels. And a lot of this follows similar moves at Samsung and SK Hynix. In May, Samsung struck an 11th-hour deal to avert a strike. It paid out over $26 billion across the chip division employees. SK Hynix still in the midst of negotiations. So paying out the employees over this record year is something that these memory companies are now having to grapple with.
1: Just time to tell us what's going on with Hut 8. This looks like another AI trade.
0: It is, and this one's a little bit complicated, so bear with me on this. The end result, though, I'll just tell you off the bat, is Hut 8, ticker HUT, is up 2% in the pre-market, and the data center company is involved in a $35 billion deal. That's according to the Wall Street Journal. The report is that Anthropic has signed a cloud computing deal with NVIDIA-backed cloud provider Lambda. The deal is a bit complicated, but essentially Anthropic is paying Lambda $35 billion to secure compute. Lambda uses the proceeds to buy NVIDIA chips. It operates them as a cloud service. But then instead of Lambda signing the lease, NVIDIA, which has a stronger credit rating, is letting from Hut 8. So they're essentially the landlord renting all of the space out.
1: Okay. That is a lot of moving parts there. Thank you for keeping it in context for us, Dan. Appreciate it as always. Dan Curtis of Bloomberg News with Stock Movers this morning. This is Bloomberg Daybreak. I'm Nathan Hager alongside Karen Moscow. Bloomberg Surveillance with Caroline Hepker, Judy LeGrew, John Tucker, and Michael Barr starts right now.
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8: Good morning and welcome to Bloomberg Surveillance. I'm Caroline Hepke alongside Judy LeGrew. Both Tom Keene and Paul Sweeney are off today. Judy, you and I together, we haven't actually anchored a show together yet, so I'm really pleased.
9: I am so thrilled for the chance to be able to do this. I think that while Tom and Paul are certainly away, we will certainly keep their seats very, very warm this morning with all of our commentary and our guests as well.
8: Yeah, absolutely. Look, we do actually have a huge amount of news out. I think the movements in global bond yields are hugely important. You've got European inflation data that came out earlier, 3-year high, and you've also got more US data this week that surely is going to perhaps be a bit of a challenge to Scott Bessent, the Treasury Secretary, and his intervention in markets with bond buybacks. We're going to get into all of that with our guest this hour. We've got Cam Dawson, who is CIO at New Edge Wealth in the radio studio. Good morning. Speaking to you in just a moment, Cam. We also have Andrew Hollenhurst, who is Chief US Economist at Citi, Jordan Jackson, Global Market Strategist at JP Morgan Asset Management, and Henrietta Treyes, who's the co-founder of Vader Partners. So loads of people to speak to. Judy, it is lovely to be back in New York. You know why? to imbibe the energy of this city. I love it. In London, it was the bank holiday on Monday, and it's already started to rain. So I just really am enjoying being in the city again.
9: Oh, I am so glad. I mean, it's starting to rain here as well, but certainly here it's going to be a lot of action and a lot of really, really good conversation as well. So excited.
8: Exactly. So we've got lots coming. But first, Cohn Resnick, the best risk strategy doesn't just protect, it performs. 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So live from Bloomberg's Interactive Brokers Studio, let's bring you John Tucker, who's firstly got our Bloomberg Business Flash. Good morning, John.
10: All right, Caroline, ahead of the cash open on Wall Street, futures right now indicate a lower open. Dow futures down 306, S&P futures down 43, the Nasdaq futures 310 points lower. And in that yield space, the 2-year up 1 basis point, 435 right now. The 10-year is up 3 basis points, 4.78%. Maritime security consultant Maris says two oil supertankers were struck by unknown projectiles while exiting the Strait of Hormuz. So that's pushing crude oil prices higher. That's going to be in the driver's seat possibly for risk assets today. Brent right now up 1.8%, 92.15 a barrel. With a rise in prices, energy again was the best performing major industry group in the S&P 500 in Monday's session. I got to say, at the retail front, filling up, and we use Wawa on Route 36 in New Jersey as our global benchmark for the retail price of the refined product. It has jumped 35% in 35 cents per gallon. Just in the last day.
9: Wow.
10: I mean, it took my breath away this morning. You mentioned global bond yields surging to the highest levels in almost two decades. And then crop prices, toss that into the mix, posting their biggest monthly gain in more than a decade for the month of August. And, of course, Apple shares, we'll keep an eye on that today. Tim Cook handing the reins over to John Ternus. Big shoes to fill. The shares have soared 2,275% since Cook took over from Steve Jobs. That was back in 2011, back in August of 2011. And we check the markets for you all day long right here on Bloomberg Radio. I'm John Tucker. That's your Bloomberg Business Flash. Carolina Judy.
8: John, thank you so much. Absolutely great. Yeah, I'm sure Apple will have plenty of products out come the autumn, come the fall. All right, let's get to our guest this morning, Cameron Dawson, CIO at New Edge Wealth. Really great to speak to you. Look, I just want to start simply by asking you why you think bond yields have ratcheted up around the world. The big question today.
11: Look, there are so many reasons for this. I think when we think about long-end yields, it's really helpful to put them in the context of classic supply and demand. And so what we know right now is that supply is going up. We can look at global deficits are certainly all rising. We have fiscal dominance, potentially, you could argue, in the U.S. with deficits running so high, even though we're in an expansion. We also have corporate supply going up. So classic econ 101 is that if you hold demand constant and you increase supply, prices drop, which in bond math means yields go up. Then we have to talk about the demand side of things. And I think this is what's interesting when we think about demand for long-term yields. Usually there is that demand that comes from a flight to safety. So one of the reasons why we think that yields continue to climb is that equity markets, corporate profits, credit markets aren't giving investors any reason to flee those risk assets and go into the safe assets. So one of the reasons that we're seeing this upward pressure on yields is not only is inflation running hotter, but we do have strong underlying global growth, which just suggests that the demand for that safety just isn't there.
9: Oh, wow. That's fascinating to me. I think when I think about, too, how a rate hike is really sort of looking likely, it really varies, right, in terms of how it's priced in. Walk me through what would need to happen in September for you to feel very confident about the direction of the bond market.
11: So when we look at the warp pricing on the Bloomberg terminal, we can see a 2/3 chance of a hike on that September 16th meeting. We have a lot of data before that. We have non-farm payrolls this Friday, CPI, PPI, retail sales next week. But we think a lot of it comes down to the payrolls report, because it's good to remember the last payrolls report for July was a negative print. If we print negative once again, which there's a likelihood we could simply because the break-even rate of employment is so low right now for that break-even level of job additions, we could see a negative print again. And if we do, what does the Fed do in that environment? You could have two back-to-back negative prints and then potentially print a hotter CPI next week. Is the Fed hiking or cutting or not, or hiking or holding in that environment? Now, if we get a strong jobs print and a hot CPI PPI, the Fed is hiking in September based on Warsh's comments.
8: Hmm. So what does that mean for Scott Bessent then in terms of the bond buying strategy?
11: Well, his bond buying strategy was very small compared to the overall bond market. We've seen a reversal of a lot of the gains in bond prices. So the drop in yields is starting to reverse as 30-year yields are starting to climb again. 10-year yields are already well above that. Bessent might want to try to control the long end of the curve, but he does have very limited tools to do so. And if we think about the Fed's tools to control the long end of the curve, if this was a weak growth, low inflation environment, the Fed could do QE. It could buy bonds to suppress long end rates. That's certainly what they did post the GFC in order to get long end rates down, encourage risk taking, and try to stimulate the economy. But you can't do QE and you can't add liquidity to the environment when you're running nominal GDP in the high single digits and inflation is well above your target and employment is at full employment. So it means that the Fed's tools to control the long end of the curve are also dampened. So it is a matter of really getting back to this notion of maybe we don't see a peak in yields until we start to see those yields begin to bite at things like corporate profits and economic growth.
9: Speaking of corporate profits, I'd love to talk to you about sort of second quarter earnings, right? What you're seeing. You mentioned that you believe that the second quarter was peak earnings growth rate. Yeah. Walk me through that. What is the evidence that you have that these companies are basically over earning?
11: Well, so if you look at the earnings growth rate on a headline basis, it was 50% in the second quarter. And we know that a big portion of that, about 18 percentage points of that, came from the one-time gains at Google and Amazon on their positions in things like Anthropic and SpaceX. And so if we look then at just the core earnings growth rate, it's still at 32%. That is an incredibly strong number given the fact that we're not coming out of an earnings recession. We're not coming out of some kind of dampened demand where we're springing back. So if we think about the sustainability of these earnings growth, we don't think that earnings have to necessarily fall off a cliff in 3Q and 4Q. But as we look into 27, the comps are so difficult. And if you look at where consensus is expecting growth to be in 27, it's expecting 13-14% growth next year. That might be a very high bar to jump over. And remember, it's all about the path of earnings revisions that matter for the equity markets. So if you still have strong earnings, but earnings are getting revised lower, that typically is not as good of an environment for risk assets because you're cutting estimates.
8: Yeah. So are there some legs then to the Sell America trade in September? September's typically a really tough month for stocks, even though the S&P 500, of course, in August was up 2.6%. So is there room then to see a bit of a stock repricing?
11: We do think that we will experience volatility in September. And we keep asking ourselves, is the fact that everybody expects volatility going to make that volatility less likely? I think in order for that to be the case, you'd have to see it in the positioning data. You'd have to see evidence that people are already positioned for downside volatility. And in reality, we don't see any evidence of that. You can look at the VIX, the volatility index remaining very compressed, suggesting that people don't have much demand for downside protection. Options data shows that too. You can also look at positioning data where you can see things like B of A fund managers' equity positioning at the highest level since 21. Deutsche Bank consolidated equity positioning is overweight. Look at futures positioning. Large speculators, those are very, very overweight, very long this market. So it just suggests that we all might know September volatility could happen, but nobody is necessarily distinctly positioned for it to happen, which is one of the reasons why we think it could actually come.
8: Okay. Cam Dawson, thank you so much for being with us, CIO at New Edge Wealth. Really lovely to have you in the radio studio with us today here in New York. And good to speak to you about markets that are really also prepped, of course, for a lot of data, Judy. You've got to think about the US data to come. You've got the ISM PMIs for manufacturing today, and then we'll have the Beige Book Wednesday, and then, of course, the JOLTS figures later today, but then the non-farm payrolls are the big one on Friday. So there's lots of data to think about in the market.
9: Absolutely. Right? It's a big dual mandate week, I call it, just because, right, we're going to be face-to-face with a lot of the evidence that I think a lot of the market participants need to think about September rate hikes or even maintenance very, very differently. So I'm very curious to see what this all has to show us.
8: Yeah, absolutely. And so that's why our next guest can hopefully answer a few of these data-focused questions. Andrew Hollenhurst is Chief US Economist at Citi in the studio. Good to see you. So the Fed's got this really uneasy combination of very solid activity, but inflation above target. In terms of where you see the data and what you see the data revealing this week, do you think that there are any cracks in the jobs figures that we might see this week?
12: I think we're probably not going to see enough to get the Fed really worried about the labor market. They've been pretty comfortable with what they've been seeing from the labor market, even though we had a negative reading on payrolls. And I think Cameron was right to emphasize that we have had some pretty soft hiring numbers, payrolls numbers. We should see weak hiring again in the JOLTS data. But what the Fed has been focusing on is the unemployment rate. And the unemployment rate has just been stable in the low 4% range. So if you kind of step back from a lot of these details, and I think the details are a little bit concerning in my view, but the Fed's view, the consensus across the committee is that unemployment rate is low, it's stable. That gives them the flexibility to really concentrate on what's going on with inflation. So the big surprise in the jobs report this week would be if we see that unemployment rate moving up, if it stays at 4.1 or, you know, even ticks up to 4.2, that's not a big deal for the Fed.
9: As you look at sort of the jobs report and then also the payroll numbers, I keep thinking about oil price volatility, right? What do you see the Fed's biggest challenge being if oil prices stay elevated while, let's say, hiring is weakened or even maintained?
12: So this is just a general problem for central banks globally. Of course, right now, facing this oil price shock. But in general, we've had this series of supply side shocks. And if we think about the economics that we all learned when we were in undergrad, we were focused on the idea that central banks are adjusting interest rates to respond to demand side shocks. So demand's a little bit stronger, you raise interest rates, that brings demand down. Demand's a little bit weaker, you lower interest rates, and that stimulates demand. When you're hit by a supply side shock, really what the textbook would say is just kind of hope that it goes away quickly, right? And that's what Fed officials did in 2022. And that turned out to be the wrong strategy because this ended up being a very persistent inflation overshoot. We're 64, 65 months, I think, into it now in the U.S. So Fed officials do have this really difficult job now of how do you respond to the signals that the economy is sending you. The way I would look at it, and I don't think every Fed official agrees with me, but the way I would look at it is this inflation being generated by a domestic imbalance of supply and demand? And I don't think that's what's going on right now. I think the job market is telling us that some of the, you know, weaker hiring that we're seeing, wage growth that's not particularly strong right now, real income growth that's actually moved negative on a year-on-year basis. All of these things are saying to me that this isn't an economy that needs higher interest rates. But there's a number of Fed officials out there who disagree with me this morning.
8: Yeah. And all of this in the context, of course, of continued attacks between the US and Iran. And then there were two super tankers that got hit by projectiles. So that's kind of the backdrop in terms of the oil picture, that actually this could be really persistent for a long time. What did you make of Warsh, though? Sort of putting aside any issues with the labor market, you know, talking about it being in good health and really focusing on demographics, because he kind of, It's a conflicting message that we got from Jackson Hole, that markets are still trying to understand whether actually the bark means a bite or not, because he talked so much about the issue in the jobs market being one of demographics rather than anything else. What's your take on that?
12: Yeah, let me just say a word on the labor market and this issue of is it demographics. I think there is a demographic component to the drop that we've seen in labor force participation, older workers who are retiring, and equity markets up, house prices are up. So some people are in a very good position. We congratulate them, and wish them all the best. But younger people are also participating at a lower rate. And I think that is something where you say, this doesn't look just like demographics to me. This looks like younger workers that actually are facing issues being hired and are actually just dropping out of the labor market. So I'm more concerned there. In terms of the speech overall, this is a Fed chair who's told us, do not look to me for guidance on the next rate move. And we have a market that is so conditioned to look to the Fed chair for guidance on the next rate move. So I think that's what happened with this speech, that I don't know that Chair Warsh was intending to send a message about what's going to happen in September. I do think he intended to be hawkish. There's certainly a big focus on inflation, not a lot of concern about the labor market. That is hawkish. But in terms of, does this mean that they're a lot more likely to hike in September? I don't think so. You know, we had three dissenters at the July FOMC meeting who wanted to hike. We had nine Fed officials, voters who wanted to leave rates on hold. Since that time, we've had softer jobs data. We've had cooler inflation data. So to me, it would be strange to move and say, okay, now we're going to hike in light of the data that we've had. But again, we have more data this week on jobs. We're going to get another inflation report. So, you know, really important data ahead of that September 16th meeting.
8: Okay, Andrew, good stuff. Thank you so much for your analysis in terms of the markets and also, Walsh's speech at Jackson Hole. Andrew Hollenhurst is the chief U.S. economist at Citi. Good to have you in the studio. So, look, a couple of really good conversations then to start things off for us this morning on Bloomberg Surveillance as we think about the markets. Also, a couple of headlines for me that stand out in Europe worth mentioning. This is Italian inflation data coming in again at 3.2%. We've had hot inflation print. It's not just the US where we're expected to see interest rate hikes. The ECB looks nailed on. And also in Japan, there's more than a 90% chance of a rate hike in Japan. So, you know, global bond yields are rising. Also, the pressure on central banks to raise interest rates around the world.
13: I mean, absolutely. Something really poignant about Japan, their 10-year yield is being got pushed to 3%, the highest since 1996. So definitely historic movements outside of the U.S. And I think something absolutely worth paying attention to.
8: Yeah, good stuff. A bit of international news and finance in there as well. Yes. All right. Now, let's get a look at the local news stories on Bloomberg 1130. Here is Bloomberg's Michael.
14: Caroline, Judy, John, there's word two oil supertankers were struck by unknown projectiles in quick succession while transitioning the Strait of Hormuz. It comes as President Trump dismissed concerns that the conflict in Iran was draining American firepower, saying this is a relatively little war for us. President Trump insisting again that Iran is a, quote, failed nation.
15: They don't really know. In my opinion, they don't know who the leader is. You have the radicals, but they've been wiped out from the standpoint of the military, because the military is just a fraction of what it was. I don't really think they know who their leader is.
14: The U.S. and Iran exchanged strikes for the first time in about a month. A jury in Las Vegas has found Dwayne Davis guilty of orchestrating the 1996 killing of rapper Tupac Shakur. Monday's verdict marks the first and only conviction in the case. It went cold until recent years when Davis gave interviews and he wrote a 2019 memoir. Derek Stanton performed with Tupac Shakur.
16: Dwayne Davis convicted himself, y'all. You know what I mean? The only reason we're even here today is because Dwayne Davis felt the need to profit off of his crimes. And so we're thankful that he did that, because now we have the day of justice like we haven't today.
14: Jurors came back with a guilty verdict just hours after deliberations began. Jurors in Massachusetts will begin their fourth day of deliberations to determine if Lindsey Clancy is criminally responsible for the slayings of her three children in 2023. The defense is asserting that she was suffering from postpartum psychosis, the prosecution alleging that the slayings were premeditated. The judge told the jurors to stay the course. Global news 24 hours a day and whenever you want it with Bloomberg News Now. I'm Michael Barr. And this is Bloomberg, Caroline, Judy, and John.
8: Thank you so much for that update in terms of the news. Right, we're thinking today about the move, particularly in long-end bond yields, which are rising, and there's a lot of focus now on what central banks are going to do. In terms of the September meeting, that really is the focus for markets, and whether or not that drags down what has been a decent performance in terms of stocks in the US. You know, the S&P 500 did well in August. September's a different thing, though. September, October can be tough.
13: Absolutely. I think it will be really interesting to see both stock performance in September as it also leads up to midterm elections in the US.
8: Yeah.
13: I think that there's going to definitely be sort of really a referendum on how the economy is doing, and that will be great to see.
8: Yeah, absolutely. More to come on Surveillance.

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2: 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Let me start with one of the most actively traded this morning. Shares of Medtronic now up just about 4%. It's an earnings and acquisition story. Medtronic reporting first quarter adjusted earnings per share of $1.45 that beat the consensus. At the same time, they announced an agreement with Cornerstone Robotics. This is valued at $700 million. It grants Medtronic rights to distribute their Sentire surgical system. Fervo Energy, that was up just about 15% pre-market. They signed a deal to sell power to Google. It comes from their Utah project. They plan to turn this into the world's largest enhanced geothermal facility. The agreement's for nearly 400 megawatts of electricity. This would be Fervo's largest ever power deal. It looks like energy, again, is going to be the best performing major industry group as the cost of crude oil jumps. And now toss into the mix this. There's a hurricane watch issued for parts of Texas and the Louisiana coast, so think refineries. Then you have Sheehan Global Holdings shares falling as, what happened here? Falling as much as 10% early trading in the Hong Kong debut. Weak reception for this $1.7 billion initial public offering. Dow futures right now 305 points lower. S&P futures down 43. The NASDAQ futures down 313. The more policy reactive two-year yield, the Treasury there, that's unchanged right now, 4.35%. Let me do Brent up 1.8%, $92.13 a barrel, up $1.64 per barrel this morning. And we check the markets for you all day long right here on Bloomberg Radio. I'm John Tucker. That's your Bloomberg Business Flash. Judy and Caroline.
3: John, thank you so much. I have some UK news that I've got to insert into the show.
2: Of course, it's my beat.
3: So I have to tell you that Keir Starmer, who is the former British Prime Minister, don't tell me to list all of the ones that we've had, because we've had a lot of them in recent years, one every 2 years on average. But Keir Starmer standing down as MP for Holborn and St Pancras, which is actually the area very close to where I live. This, according to the local newspaper, a big cheer for the Camden New Journal. He says he's going to focus on other things. This on the day, actually, that the current Prime Minister, Andy Burnham, is in Parliament. He's speaking for the first time, actually, as Prime Minister. And he's going to have a really rough ride. You're all looking with blank faces at me, wondering what you can't.
2: Well, is that a little uncomfortable? You get ousted as the Prime Minister and you stay in Parliament as an MP?
3: No, it's not. I mean, normally, Prime Ministers do stay on and they're on the back benches. And often they're kind of father or mother of the house, or they're kind of leadership role. People do listen sometimes to what they have to say whilst they try not to tread on the toes of new prime ministers.
4: Oh, it's much like if a CEO steps down and then still is on the board, right? Yeah. That they're advising in that sense.
2: A voice in the wilderness.
3: I think the prime minister might like that comparison. I don't know if I'd make it, but yeah. Anyway, that in terms of a little bit of UK news. Right, let's bring in our guest, Jordan Jackson, who's global market strategist at JP Morgan Asset Management. Great to have you in the studio. So John was just mentioning oil prices. How concerned are you about the latest strikes in terms of the Strait of Hormuz? Where does it leave oil markets and the pressure on inflation? What do you think about this ongoing conflict?
5: I think ultimately what this means is $80 to $90 oil is a new 60. And I think we need to be comfortable with that level, at least over the near term. Now, there was a lot of worry, particularly when this conflict first flared up, that sort of inventory level where we were going to start to see more higher upward pressure on oil prices was expected to be reached sometime around the July-August timeframe. We've now pushed that back, particularly to the end of the year, potentially. And if this is, ultimately what it appears to be a stalemate. Mm. I think we just got to get comfortable with higher oil prices and, maybe not higher long-term inflation break even, but higher inflation volatility. And I think we're seeing some of that being priced into bond yields.
4: Jordan, when I saw $80 to $90 barrel of oil being the new 60, my brain almost exploded. I'm so curious as to what you believe the long-term impact of this inflation would be on the way that the Fed battles it.
5: Well, so it's interesting. I think the 80 to 90, the new 60 narrative is a near term. So let's call it through the end of the year. But I do think actually over the longer term, oil prices are probably going to be lower. And the reason being is obviously you have less cooperation across OPEC and OPEC plus members leaving, a few big producers over the last few years. And that's if their focus is to gain market share, they're just going to be bringing more barrels onto the market over the longer term. And I think that's going to push oil prices down. However, I still do think that this translates to higher oil volatility and higher inflation volatility. There's been a lot of kind of, you know, folks trying to assign what's moving bond yields. Yes, it's Fed repricing. But, you know, while long run inflation break evens haven't moved all that much, the sensitivity to bond yields on those break evens has increased. And so even minor moves, I think, will be exacerbated at the long end, just given technical factors.
4: Wow, that duration is just going to go a little mad.
5: Absolutely.
3: Yeah. Okay. Well, and we haven't even kind of added in the Venezuela part to the oil story as well, the USA. But we'll think more about the Fed in terms of the next moves. I mean, why are markets pricing in a hike as firmly as they are when Walsh gave himself plenty of room to punt until January in terms of waiting for the outcome of the various panels that he's convened? So, you know, why are markets at the point that they're at now?
5: You're exactly right. He brought himself time with this task force. I also think the Fed is in a bit of a quagmire, right? There's no real right decision right now. I don't want to be a Fed governor. If you hike rates, it's a jab to the administration. If you cut rates, you're surrendering to the administration. If you stay on a hold, you now are starting to threaten your credibility and you show hesitation. So I think that there's no great decision right now. I actually appreciate Warsh buying himself a little bit of time to see how how inflation and labor markets evolve. I think what's also interesting is one of the things that jumped out to me in his comments in Jackson Hole was being committed to discipline, not a decision. And my read is discipline is a bit more of a sort of hiking cycle, right? We've got to do more to really combat the inflation narrative. One 25 basis point hike isn't going to do much of anything. It's certainly not going to impact oil prices, and it's not going to impact the demand side of the story either. So, you know, I think the best course of action for the Fed right now is to stay on hold, and that remains our base case.
4: How does that relationship really get complicated, or in lack thereof, not get complicated, with upcoming midterms, right? So we're kind of on this collision course, right, with like we're coming off a really strong earnings season. We've got the September sort of rate hike being priced in and midterms. Walk me through how you see these three elements really coming together in the near term.
5: Yeah. On the political side of things, it kind of gets back to my earlier point that any move that the Fed does or doesn't do is going to be viewed politically. And so from that lens, I think the Fed is best sort of staying patient here, seeing how the data evolves. What was also interesting was, Powell, I'm so used to talking about Powell for years. What Warsh highlighted was, kind of moving away from this idea of a wage inflation and not really being important in terms of wage inflation feeding into the overall narrative. So even if we get a strong job print, in the next couple of days, weeks, I don't think that this changes his narrative because he doesn't think that's going to feed through into broader inflationary pressures. Altogether, obviously, you have AI, the spending boom, the earnings boom as well. None of that really seems to me to be rate driven either. So, as you paint sort of this broader picture, whether it be earnings, whether it be resilient growth, whether it be a non-inflationary labor market, just buy yourself some time. Stay on hold. And I think he's done that with these task force through January.
3: Yeah. I mean, coming from Europe, where growth is like 1% if we're lucky, maybe a little bit above. And in the U.S., the strength of the U.S. economy, how negative can he really be? How much strength can the sell America, as it's called, trade be in the equity market in September? I mean, historically, it's a tough month. But do you really think that happens this year?
5: I think so, just because it's an election year, right? So markets don't like uncertainty. We're going into the November midterms, and you know, September tends to be seasonally a bit of a tough month. So you know, I anticipate perhaps some sideways markets. You know, markets don't really like what the equity markets don't like what the bond markets are telling us right now. I tend to think of equity investors as optimists, bond investors as realists. So the debt issues, all these types of dynamics are worrying bond investors. But, you know, again, the resilience that we've seen in the U.S. economy, we've shouldered a number of different supply side shocks. There's two narratives. You've got the AI CapEx boom. You've got upper income households that are continuing to spend. Both of those dynamics are very much powering the U.S. economy, and we don't see any of those kind of structural things changing.
3: Yeah. Jordan, thank you so much for your time. Jordan Jackson is global market strategist at J.P. Morgan Asset Management with me, Caroline Hepke and Judy LeGru here on Bloomberg Surveillance. We're going to continue with more fantastic guests. We've got Henrietta Treyers from Vader Partners, who is coming up next, of course, and we'll have the latest on the markets as we focus on bonds and the direction of the Fed next. This is Bloomberg Surveillance.

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2: 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Right now, ahead of the cash open, Dow futures 265 points lower. S&P futures down 37. The NASDAQ futures down 280 points. And it looks like oil is going to be in the driver's seat again. Of course, energy was the best performing major industry group in the S&P 500 yesterday. And with the renewed tensions in the Gulf, the reports of two of the tankers being hit with some object. Brent, the international benchmark, up right now 1.5%, up $1.32, 91.81 a barrel. Quickly, some of the stocks on the move. You have Fervo Energy, ticker symbol FRVO. That was surging. You have this Wall Street Journal report. The geothermal company has signed a deal to sell power to Google. And Anthropic agreeing to a $35 billion computing deal with Lambda. Lambda is the cloud provider that's backed by NVIDIA. Part of the deal is an effort to quickly expand Anthropic's AI capacity and involves a Texas data center that's being developed by Hut 8. In the global yield space, Japan 10-year yields hitting 3% for the first time since 1996. The U.S. 10-year Treasury yield reaching the highest level since January of 2025, early this morning. I should point out the yen, 160.07. So, you know, intervention, question mark. But we check the market's view all day long right here on Bloomberg Radio. I'm John Tucker. That's your Bloomberg Business Flash. Judy and Caroline.
3: John, thank you so much. Yeah, I think it's really interesting that the Japanese finance minister played down reports that Scott Bessent has been pushing the Bank of Japan to raise its policy rates. That's kind of relevant to the story when it comes to the yen and the yen intervention that was supported, of course, the last time around by the US. Very unusual. Okay, coming up next, we have our guest in the radio studio, Henrietta Trades, who's co-founder of Vader Partners, up from New Orleans into New York. Really good to see you. We're going to get into the markets conversation, but you were at the tennis yesterday. I have to ask you a question about that in terms of the Open. Is it going to be Alcaraz who wins? He managed to beat, he managed to get through yesterday. It's the big question, I think, in New York at the minute is the Open.
4: It absolutely is. And it is so vibrant up there. I would have to say, you're going to have to get my brother, Bo, on the studio to answer
3: that
4: question.
3: Tell us why. Go on.
4: He's much more qualified to discuss tennis than I am. I was just there to cheer him on yesterday. It's so exciting to be.
3: Because he's the coach.
4: Sister. He's the coach of Aisling Kruger, and she was awesome yesterday. So
3: there you go. So there was a reason for the question. A blast. You loved it. It was great.
4: So much fun.
3: Okay.
4: So much fun.
3: Really good. Look, other than the Open, there are the midterms coming up. And I love some of the points that you've been talking about. There are actually only 16 legislative days before the midterms for the US House. I mean, an open question, how do you think the midterms are going to affect stocks and bonds? I mean, maybe Democrats might turn the House. That's the view of some.
4: Yeah, I would start with a couple things that I think the street should be very aware of. This is going to be and is shaping up to be a Democratic blue wave. The president is polling consistently at a 33% approval rating. That's the lowest he's gotten in the entire second term. And it reflects the core issues that American voters care about most, which is inflation and prices and the economy. And then drill down deeper, the number one thing they're worried about with inflation is, in fact, gas prices. And they know that gas prices are high because of the war with Iran. Who decided on the war with Iran? It was plainly the president. And after that, it's tariffs. And the tariffs are also done via executive order. Congress has nothing to do with the tariffs. So they're not necessarily blaming their lawmakers. They're blaming the president for those two specific things, the war and tariffs. And then downstream, you have these members who have passed a massive $3.5 trillion tax stimulus. And they want to get out there and campaign on the message, but voters just aren't able to hear that right now. Their gas prices are too high at $4 plus a gallon for over a month now. And I want to say like 104 or 5 days overall this year. So it's really a 1-2 punch for the U.S. consumer, and they're not going to forgive the majority party for it. And that's what we'll go into the midterms with.
5: The president yesterday posted about
0: data centers. And I really wanted to get your thoughts on that, only because, to me anyway, it's becoming not only sort of a midterm issue, but also an issue about electricity bills, affordability, and jobs. Mm-hmm. What are your thoughts around the impact of sort of growing data center sentiment on not only the midterms, but also the prospect of AI as an investment as a whole?
4: You know, I was just with John and Danny on TV, and they asked, Danny made an excellent point, which was, this is a physical manifestation of all the anxiety we're feeling around AI. Is it going to come take your job? Is it going to take your college graduate kid's job? What is it going to look like in the future? And the data center is right there. It sounds loud. It's taking your electricity. Maybe it's eating all your water. It's very easy to make it the boogeyman. And so that is what the American populace is doing right now. The PR teams, obviously, at these tech firms are asleep at the wheel. So they need to figure that out if they want to have any kind of different message in D.C. But for right now, it's an excellent way to play into the affordability narrative that Democrats have seized on this year. It makes your electricity costs higher. Boom, you got yourself a story. So I would encourage for investors, there's a lot of agita around Democrats winning and potentially instituting longer pauses in new construction and things along those lines. Be wary that at very best, Democrats will pick up 51, 52 seats in the Senate. And I'm talking Dems win Texas, Iowa, states that they have no business playing the field in. And then after that, you are not in a situation to get an override of the filibuster, which takes 60 votes. So you're at least 9 votes shy of that. And then, of course, 67 votes to override a presidential veto. So this fear that all of a sudden there's going to be some major AI regulation, I think, is unfounded. Now, the narrative will shift into the 2028 presidential cycle. And the presidential cycle, I think, will be about AI, not just affordability. So as we get into that, yes, there's risk on, but it's not from a legislative side. It's more from, what are the states going to do? I would say focus much more on the governor's races and individual states, Wisconsin, Florida, Illinois, and others that have that major ability to act where Congress will not for the next 2 years.
3: Yeah, I think that's really fascinating. I mean, in Europe, all the question is, you know, whether there is greater regulation of AI. And yes, the build-out is happening, but yeah, same concerns about water and electricity consumption. Okay. The other thing that I think is fascinating, you put a 90% chance of U.S. tariffs on China. What form, how high, when, just briefly?
4: I think tariffs are coming back. They are a November 4th and beyond story. These 7.5% tariffs that actually Bloomberg has been breaking for the last couple of weeks are the return to the IEEPA levels, the reciprocal tariff levels. So I believe investors should be aware that tariff rates are going to rise from a net average of about 7% where we stand today up to around 17%, which is where it was before the Supreme Court struck down the IEEPA tariffs. That is what the president wants to get back to. There are no votes in Congress to curb his authority. And indeed, the leash, if any, on the president is going to have to be the next Republican presidential candidate. So I'm looking at J.D. Vance, Marco Rubio. What are those guys going to do to curb the president's tariff appetites?
3: Wow, I think that's fascinating. So good to speak to you. Henrietta Traes is co-founder of Vader Partners. Really nice to speak to you in person this hour. Right, let's think about the other news, though, around the world with our World and National News. Here's Michael Farr.
5: Thank you very much, Caroline, Judy, John. President Donald Trump dismissed concerns that the conflict in Iran was draining American firepower, saying, "This is a relatively little war for us." The U.S. and Iran exchanged strikes for the first time in about a month. Meanwhile, there's word two oil supertankers were struck by unknown projectiles in quick succession while transiting the Strait of Hormuz. Bloomberg's Zach Cohen.
6: And certainly the report today of two oil supertankers attempting to exit the Strait of Hormuz being struck Monday by projectiles is a pretty good indication of how this conflict continues to ramp up over the previous days.
5: Bloomberg's Zach Cohen. One victim is dead, another hospitalized, and a suspect killed by police in what NYPD Commissioner Jessica Tisch called a random, unprovoked stabbing attack in Times Square. She says the two victims were attacked within 20 seconds of one another. First, a man standing by his wife, then a nearby woman.
7: The subject then proceeded up 7th Avenue toward 42nd Street and approached a second victim, a 32-year-old woman, stabbing her in the abdomen.
5: That woman died. When the suspect refused officers' repeated calls to drop the knives, they opened fire, killing her. The number of people killed in catastrophic floods in Nepal and China has risen to above 1,000. Authorities said more than 3,900 people remain missing. Global News, 24 hours a day, and whenever you want it, with Bloomberg News Now. I'm Michael Barr, and this is Bloomberg. Caroline, Judy, John.
3: So much for that update. Right, let's just think about the markets then this morning. As S&P 500 E-minis starting off September actually on the back foot, we're down about 0.5%. NASDAQ futures also dropping 1% this morning. Checking in on the bond markets. So 10-year yields are up 3 basis points. There is pressure on the long end of the curve. Also 5.27 for those 30-year bond yields, also up by 3 basis points. We'll have much more on the news and the markets next. This is Bloomberg Surveillance.

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3: And it's 7:54 a.m. on Wall Street. I'm Caroline Hepke alongside Judy LeGrew, stepping in for Tom Keen and Paul Sweeney. Time to check the front pages this morning. For that, we're joined live by Bloomberg's John Tucker.
4: Is anybody here who's supposed to be here?
3: No, but, you know, that's all right.
4: We'll skip everybody. The A team was replaced by the A-plus team.
3: Yes. In the papers?
4: Look at the papers today. Let's start with this one from the Bloomberg. Ex-Congressman Santos banned for life by Kalshi. George Santos won't be able to place another wager on Kalshi. The prediction market platform has banned him for life for allegedly manipulating wagers on his attendance at this year's State of the Union address. Remember that? We were predicting whether or not he'd actually show up. He did threaten to do so. This is the first such ban by Kalshi, which announced the action along with a fine of over $71,000. The ban follows Santos settling a federal probe that included fines, penalties, and a three-year ban. We did call him up and reach him by phone yesterday. Santos said he needed to get a facial and didn't want any stress before he hung up the phone.
3: He didn't say that.
5: He did.
4: He did.
3: Okay,
4: I mean, you know,
3: that's some quote.
4: Getting calls from Bloomberg, that can be stressful. The 38-year-old agreed in July to pay more than $35,000 to the CFTC to settle claims he made material misrepresentations and omissions on social media. His career, as you'll recall, kind of unraveled. This is the guy from Long Island. Following revelations, he lied about his resume and pretty much most of his life story. And he was expelled, of course, from Congress back in 2023.
3: Well, he resisted for quite some time, didn't he, as I recall. But also when it comes to the prediction markets, I mean, they do seem to all be saying, or both of the big prediction markets do seem to have said continuously that they cooperate with any investigations, they cooperate with the authorities if there are issues.
4: Well, Santos did not, I mean, for him, he did not cooperate in this investigation by Kalshi. Anyway, let's move on to the next one, and I will ask the question, what is at the intersection of beer and windshields? It's probably not what you think.
3: Sounds frightening.
4: Well, no, it's actually not, but a potential initial public offering. Belron is the company I'm talking about. They operate under the brands like Safelite. Do you know that in the UK?
3: Safelite Repair. Yeah.
4: That's
3: okay,
4: the jingle. And Autoglass. They're considering an initial public offering. Now, Carlos Brito, you know him. He's the CEO of Belron Group. He spent more than three decades in the brewing industry. He was the mastermind behind the roll-up of hundreds of beer brands into what is now AB InBev, the colossus that controls more than a quarter of the global beer market. He became intrigued by windshields when he took his Ford F-150 pickup to a Safelite branch in Connecticut, just up the road.

0: So he was there. He was quizzing the staff about how it all worked. And the clincher was the care, he says, that the employees took with him. He then became the CEO in 2023. Now, the next step is, like I said, maybe an initial public offering as early as next year.
1: Wow.
2: Yeah, wow. That's good stuff. I like the fact that he's gone from beer to windshields. Not in the way that you might expect.
0: It's just sick. Okay, so let's wrap up now. Artificial intelligence is going to take away another job, the job of your toothbrush, perhaps. It's come to this. My old toothbrush is going to be on the unemployment line. Dyson introducing a $499 toothbrush that uses artificial intelligence and a built-in camera to give real-time feedback. So it's the latest and growing subset of gadgets that put AI in video in sometimes, I'll call it, unconventional places.
1: Oh, like your mouth.
0: Yeah. Dyson said it spent 6 years conducting research and development for this new toothbrush. They're marketing the device toward what it believes is a sizable portion of the people who often skip flossing. And as the son of a dentist, I can tell you, don't skip flossing. So now you can post videos now of your gums on your dating app.
2: Oh, I could do without that, I think. But $500 for the toothbrush.
0: We've got nice gums.
1: Gingivitis content.
2: Yeah. John Tucker, thank you so much.

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0: 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This is Bloomberg Surveillance with Tom Keen and Paul Sweeney.
2: Do you just ignore all the noise that's out there right now?
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0: With Alexis Christophorus on markets.
4: We're talking about inflation not really being under wraps yet.
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6: Welcome to Bloomberg Surveillance. I'm Caroline Hepke alongside Judy LeGrue. We're both in for Tom Keene and Paul Sweeney. They are both off today. Welcome, welcome. We're going to have a fantastic hour for you. We're going to talk about the bond markets, about rising yields, about what it means for the Fed. We've got data out at the end of this week in terms of the jobs figures for the US. I'm getting comfortable in the seat. Are you, Judy?
7: Absolutely. I mean, Paul is going to have to pry this seat from my living hands.
6: Yeah, absolutely. Look, we've got an absolutely packed hour. We've got Phil Newhart, who sat down in the radio studio. He'll be speaking to us, Director of Market and Economic Research at First Citizens Bank. Then later on this hour, we've got Leslie Palti-Guzman, who's the founder of Energy Vista. So we can also talk a little bit about the oil markets that we've seen ratchet up again because there have been more strikes on tankers in that Strait of Hormuz. So we need to think about that. And then Ted Neild is the CEO and CIO at Gresham Partners. So also in the studio with us as we build up to the open of markets today. It is still the last week in August, you know, getting into September, of course, first day of September. So still a little bit quiet because you still got a bank holiday next Monday. You've still
7: That's right, a day off next week.
6: Yes. Okay, lucky you. Ours has been and gone. John Tucker's here and he's got a roundup for us of the latest on the markets. Good morning, John.
8: Good morning. And let's start with the futures right now, indicating a lower cash open on Wall Street this morning. The Dow futures down 341 points. S&P futures down 49 and the NASDAQ futures down 353. A couple of things in the driver's seat for stocks, for risk assets today. Probably the global bond yield story, but maybe more importantly, the energy story. Yesterday, we wrapped up the day with energy being the best performing major industry group in the S&P 500. Again, oil is higher today. Brent, the international benchmark, up 1.7%. Two super tankers were struck by unknown projectiles as they were exiting the Strait of Hormuz. This is according to the maritime security consultant Marist. And then you have the yield space. Global bond yields jumping to the highest levels in almost 2 years. The yield on the Bloomberg gauge of global sovereign bonds has advanced to 3.72%. That's actually the highest level since mid-2008. Part of this story is the yen, the Japanese yen this morning. It is lower by 0.2%, above 160, 160.13. So, you know, we're on intervention watch. Some of the individual stocks in the pre-market gaining this morning, Medtronic, that was up just about 5%. This is the medical device maker. Organic revenue forecast for the full year, they boosted that. GoPro soaring 76%, the stock set to extend gains after rallying more than 46% on Monday. A lot of this has to do with the YouTube star Mark Fishbach acquiring an 8.5% stake in GoPro. That would make him the largest single shareholder in the company that makes those lightweight cameras. And we check the markets for you all day long right here on Bloomberg Radio. I'm John Tucker. That's your Bloomberg Business Flash. Judy and Caroline.
6: John, thank you. Are GoPros as popular here with cyclists? In London, you cannot move for being possibly almost hit by a bike with a GoPro on the top.
8: I just use my toothbrush.
6: Because, yeah, it's attached to AI now if you buy the Dyson one. Okay, enough of that nonsense. Let's get into the market discussion, shall we, this hour. Phil Newhart is Director of Market and Economic Research at First Citizens Bank. Really great to have you with us. What do you make of the bond markets at the moment, rising rates and your expectations for the Fed rate path? Should we be pricing in as many hikes as we are?
9: Listening to Chairman Warsh last week, he sounded really hawkish to me. I think that there are some who think it was a little bit of a mixed message. To me, it was pretty direct, fairly hawkish. I think it made the September meeting live futures have moved that way. It doesn't mean it's a slam dunk. We have the employment report this Friday. But I do think that we have a Fed that has a real hiking bias. I think he made that clear. What that means for the longer term rates, 10-year, 30-year, further out in the curve, I don't think is quite as clear. Remember, the 10-year Treasury is trading higher today in terms of yield than it was when the Fed started cutting in 2024. So the Fed cuts in 2024, cuts in 2025, and the 10-year is higher. Greenspan called this the great conundrum. The Fed controls short-term rates, not long-term. So I think further out in the curve, it's trading on other things, fiscal situation, et cetera. I'm not sure the Fed moving necessarily pushes long rates higher, just as them cutting did not push long rates lower.
7: I mean, in your view, right, like, I keep thinking about Scott Bessent's sort of movement on the right. long end, right, the other week. So tell me a little bit about that. Like, what is the impact of that, both in the near end and the long end, just given this incredibly just interesting conundrum we're in right now?
9: Right. I think that impact has been fairly minimal, as we can see. I mean, the ability to move this massive market is very difficult. And you're fighting a tide that's going to return to fundamentals. I tend to think, I mean, think about quantitative easing, QE1, QE2. The Fed is buying treasuries and rates rose. They did not fall. So it does not necessarily mean that you get the result you want. I think it's very hard to fight that tide. And we're going to return to fundamentals, the fiscal situation, inflation, growth, nominal GDP. These are the things keeping rates higher compared to where they were since the financial crisis.
6: Yeah, interesting that you say that Bessent and the intervention of the Treasury may have little impact. I mean, abroad, overseas, it may have more of an impact. The yen intervention and the pressure on the Japanese central bank, that may be a different story. Anyway, let's leave that aside. Do you think the midterms are really going to change anything? I mean, debt at $40 trillion at $2.1 trillion, this year in 2026 alone in terms of the deficit. Do the midterms change that?
9: Not to be a cynic, but I doubt it. I think that if you look at the odds of the midterms, we're likely to have divided government coming out of the midterms, at least with the House moving, if the odds are correct. Risk markets tend to like divided government, right? That tends to be a pretty good thing from a deficit perspective. I'm not sure the recent decades have taught us that we're going to see the hand forced in Washington to address the fiscal deficits until they are forced. One day that will happen. The 30-year with a five handle, I don't think we're anywhere close to that day. But yes, one day bond vigilantes might come out and we see fiscal deficits addressed. But no, I have no real confidence in that.
7: You noted that there's a lot of sort of barking on inflation and a lot of barking, right? Without a bite makes you a chihuahua, which I love that language there. What's a bite to you on inflation?
9: Yeah, look, the Fed hiking. You have a Fed that their tool chest is somewhat limited, right? They can, of course, address this by hiking. I tend to think they aren't going to hike more than maybe 2 quarter-point hikes. That's a bit of a bite, not too much. But also, we have to talk about the Fed's balance sheet. We have these task forces that the chairman has initiated. What happens with the balance sheet? So you can do things in your balance sheet. You can hike rates. That is the playbook. But when we're talking about DRAM prices, what does that have to do with the federal funds rate? I don't think it has much to do with it. So you have to bark. You have to try to bite. But what's the impact when we're really talking about shortages that are driving much of this inflation?
6: AI issuance is surely going to be a huge story again this autumn / fall. How do you think about that going forwards over the next sort of few months? Is that appetite for debt going to be met as easily as we've seen in the last 3 to 6 months?
9: We have seen that appetite met in the investment grade space. Our internal fixed income team has been fairly cautious in the technology sector, really selective. So we are not moving in full force, leaning into the data center fixed income trade. The appetite's likely to be met, though. Now, the question is going to be at what spread? We are seeing spreads widening for some of these names, including names that have unbelievable credit quality. Unbelievable. We are seeing spreads widen a bit. Now, spreads for the investment grade space are tight overall. But the question is, at what spread? I would be surprised to see spreads widen for select names that are issuing to fund their AI expansion plans.
6: Okay. Phil, thank you so much.
9: Thank you.
6: For being with us. Phil Newhart is Director of Market and Economic Research at First Citizens Bank. Really good to speak to you. Thank you so much for your time. So as I say, we've got lots more to discuss this morning. We're going to flip attention to Andrew Cizarowski, who's joining us also this morning, Senior Fixed Income Portfolio Manager at Morgan Stanley Investment Bank. Hopefully you're there on the line, Andrew, and you can hear us clearly. I'm going to ask you your view on the Fed. Do you think that anything is going to change once we get the JOLTS numbers, once we get the employment data out on Friday? Does that move the needle, do you think, for the Fed?
10: Yeah, I think we have two very big reports coming up, both the payroll report, as you mentioned, this Friday, and then CPI in another week and a half from now. I think Chair Warsh has kind of backed himself into a bit of a corner. He's been talking very tough on inflation. If we get a strong labor report and we get a strong inflation report, all of a sudden he's going to actually have to act. I think, you know, you were talking about the kind of barking and not biting. He's been doing a lot of talking, and the time may come that he actually has to act on that in the coming at the mid-September Fed meeting.
7: I think that a lot of the questions around like the payroll report and the CPI report are really sort of, emphasized really by the partisan element of what is going on with the midterms and what the government really stands to gain in terms of their strength on the economy. Can you talk a little bit about the political positioning that a lot of the Fed's actions are doing differently and how that would really bear out for investment decisions?
10: Look, I think the Fed has done a good job of kind of staying out of politics historically. We know, obviously, we have a very divided government. I think right now we have an economy that's kind of pulling you in two different directions. We have a labor market that would tell you we don't need rate hikes, and in fact, we might need rate cuts. We've had, on average, only 26,000 jobs added over the last 12 months. And then we have the other side of their mandate, which is the inflation side, where they're clearly above target and been missing that for a while, but a lot of it's out of their control. You know, most of this inflation's been kind of heavily driven by the energy sector, and then we have software inflation, things like that too. But I would say that the Fed right now, if you were to look at what's going on in the economy, they don't have to act. I think they're in actually an okay place, but I think that and if you don't do anything in September, I think they're not going to want to do anything in October right before the election. So I think that the Fed's in an okay place, but Chair Warsh has been kind of backing himself into a corner to do something by talking so tough on inflation the last few months.
6: Yeah, okay. I think that's really interesting. I mean, bond investors are demanding more, aren't they, to take risk. Which part of the market are you most focused on? I mean, you mentioned, for example, commercial mortgage-backed securities as being one of your favorite sectors. Why is that?
10: Yeah, so bond investors have been demanding more, as they should. As you were talking with the previous guest, we have $40+ trillion of treasury outstanding. And then the other thing that's changed this year, we have all this kind of AI debt issuance. These big tech companies have gone from they weren't big players in the debt market the previous decade. And now all of a sudden, they're becoming a larger and larger share of the index. And so I think investors should demand more, especially as you go out the yield curve. I would not be buying a 10-year treasury or 30-year treasury. I think that there's just too much uncertainty there. I think that the front end of the curve, where the market's pricing in 2.5 hikes over the next 6 to 9 months, I think that's actually an okay environment to fade that. So I think you can take duration, but do it at the front end of the yield curve. If you're going to take credit risk, as you mentioned, I do like commercial mortgage backs. One of the reasons I like them is just because the sector got beat up so much over in 22, 23, 24, as cap rates in that industry kind of reset and buildings fell 50% or so in a lot of cases. So I think you want to focus on the high-end consumer. If it's a mall, it has to be a high-end mall. If it's a hotel, a high-end hotel. And then if it's an office, a Class A office. And that's a space that, again, there's been a lot of pain in it. But because of that pain, you can now get 8, 9, 10% yields in the sector. So it's one of our favorite sectors to actually take credit risk.
6: Yeah, it has been a really interesting sector also from the European perspective to watch this. I mean, there's been such a lot of pain and so many delinquencies, and to sort of see whether we're emerging from that is quite fascinating. Andrew, what's your view on European debt? Because when I think about the US issue, it surprises me in some ways that the debt and deficit in America has suddenly come to the fore again, when actually it's in Europe that is often the kind of global problem child when it comes to overspending, if you want to see it that way, by governments in Europe. Is there something that is attractive to you as a U.S. investor when you look at Europe?
10: Yeah, I think Europe's in a, as you mentioned, the U.S. is in a similar position to Europe. The only thing that's changed in Europe more recently is all of a sudden you're getting more and more defense spending that's just going to keep ballooning the deficits over there. And obviously we have more defense spending we're going to be doing here to kind of rebuild a lot of our kind of inventory of missiles and other things. And so I would say that taking duration in Europe right now is still a scary proposition. You know, you have yields in the UK continue to rise every week. And so, you know, we'd be light on duration there. I think there's going to be a time and a place for it. We'd rather see some kind of global austerity happen at some point before really kind of moving in and taking a lot of duration in Europe. Again, I think it's the same situation in the United States, that these deficits, people have been, bond vigilantes have been worried about this kind of growing deficit here for decades. And I think at some point it's going to come to a head. As your previous guest mentioned, I don't think it's at a 5/30 year, but maybe it's at a 5/50 or a 6%. Yeah, and so I would still keep your focus on the front end of the yield curve. That's where the Fed can control. Don't let the bond market at the 10 and 30 year kind of dictate your returns.
6: Yeah, I mean, looking at UK gilt yields are up 8.5 basis points. That's just today at 5.22. And look at the yield spread over German benchmark yields in Europe, which are at 3.34, up only a couple of basis points today. So, yeah, interesting on that European question.
7: I mean, absolutely. I think one thing that also we talk a lot about here is obviously gas price volatility. Could you talk a little bit more about how that is impacting markets outside of the U.S. and really what you see in the long term in terms of just everything really with respect to the oil price volatility?
10: Yeah, no, certainly this has been the big driver of headline inflation, but it bleeds into core inflation as well. And so look, if it, you know, when it was a month or two ago, when it seemed like there was a resolution coming in the Iran war, all of a sudden you had oil back down in the kind of high 60s. It was pretty amazing given how much supply was taken offline that we were there. But now it seems like every day oil creeps higher, a dollar or two higher. And so this is something that if there is no resolution in sight to the Iran war, then we're going to have gas is going to be higher for longer. And it does have a trickle down effect on the inflation front. And it hurts the low end consumer at a time when the low end consumer is not doing that well. You know, there's actually, if you look at wages aren't that strong. Wage inflation is not that strong, which is why I don't think the Fed needs to be concerned about sustainable inflation. But it's one of these things that this is just another kind of another dagger into the low end consumer, where their savings are already at the low end. They're being hurt at a time when they already kind of stretched. So that's why I think inflation can be under control, because there's not this kind of real wage. There's not real wage gains that the low end consumer is getting. They have 3.5% wage growth. We have around 3.5% inflation. There's not this excess wages that they can deploy and buy it like we had in 2021, 2022, when they're coming off pandemic savings.
6: Yeah. Andrew, thank you so much for being with us. Andrew Cizarowski, Senior Fixed Income Portfolio Manager at Morgan Stanley Investment Management. Really good to speak to you. I just want to throw in there, you know that the equivalent gas price in the UK is $8 a gallon. If you do the translation, include the currency, and you change the kind of litre to US gallons.
7: Wow.
6: That's how pricey it is. Yeah. So, and a lot of that is taxes, but in Europe and in the UK, yeah, gas prices are equally a really, really thorny issue. Okay, with our news now in New York, let's get over to Mark Kubar.
11: Thank you very much, Caroline, Judy, John. The death toll from flooding in Nepal and China passed 1,000. More than 3,900 people are missing. 95 are Americans, including Joyt Ray from Lexington, Massachusetts. Friends say she was celebrating her 50th birthday when the flooding hit.
12: Everyone is devastated. We need a closure.
11: Her husband is going to Nepal to search for his wife. Two bodies have been found after a major flash flood swept through the Grand Canyon. Officials say that one person remains unaccounted for. A hurricane watch has been issued for parts of the Texas and Louisiana coast as Tropical Storm Eduardo gathers strength in the Gulf. Millions expect heavy rain, dangerous storm surge, and flash flooding. Texas Governor Greg Abbott.
13: If you don't have to be driving around, do not drive through was should be very heavy rain in around the Harris County area.
11: Houston area schools are closed today for Edward. It's primary election day in Massachusetts, and a generational and ideological contest is shaping up for Democrats in the U.S. Senate race. 80-year-old progressive incumbent Ed Markey is facing a competitive race against 47-year-old moderate Congressman Seth Moulton. Bloomberg Government's Zach Cohen has more from Washington.
14: Given the fact that the Democratic Party faces its own low approval numbers, there might be some voters in the Bay State that are interested in some fresh leadership in the Senate. However, polls have shown that Markey has had a significant lead. And so I think the question tonight is frankly, not whether Markey wins, but how quickly the results are called.
11: Bloomberg Government's Zach Cohen. Global news 24 hours a day and whenever you want it with Bloomberg News Now. I'm Michael Barr, and this is Bloomberg. Caroline, Judy, John.
6: Michael, thank you so much for that. Always surprised to learn the average age of people in Congress as we get into the midterms. You know, there's hope for us all, Judy, because in the House of Representatives, it's like 57, 58 is the average age.
7: I mean, absolutely. I'd love to see it, you know, obviously go down. I'm a young person. I think, you know.
6: It depends. Yeah. I think it depends, you know, whether you think age matters or not, doesn't it? Anyway, that's one story that we're thinking about midterm elections. This is Bloomberg. This is Surveillance.

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2: And I'm John Tucker in the Bloomberg Newsroom with this Bloomberg Business Flash. Let's start off with crude oil. Brent up almost 2% at this point, following a report that two oil super tankers were hit by projectiles outside the Strait of Hormuz. This kind of sapped enthusiasm for risk assets. So futures lower across the board. Dow futures down 339 points. S&P futures down 48. The NASDAQ futures right now 358 points lower. And that has also impacted the yield space. The two-year yield, that is up close to 2 basis points, 4.36%. As inflationary concerns come to the fore again. The 10-year yield up 3 basis points at 4.78%. Medtronic raising its outlook for the year after posting higher fiscal third quarter profit in sales, first quarter profit in sales, driven by broad-based demand and contributions from newer growth platforms. This is the medical device maker. They also announced a couple of separate investments, one supporting a heart technology company and the other a surgical robotics company. Both those deals, they amount to about $780 million. Anthropic is said to have agreed to a $35 billion computing deal with Lambda. Now, this is the cloud provider that is backed by NVIDIA. And all this is a part of an effort to expand quickly its AI capacity. Meantime, Anthropic's mega IPO is expected to absorb market attention in the coming weeks. That'll be a big one. We check the markets for you right here on Bloomberg Radio. I'm John Tucker. That's your Bloomberg Business Flash. Judy and Carol, it'll be a big one. That's my professional opinion.
3: Yeah, massive anticipation around that IPO, absolutely. Right, let's also talk about the oil markets, though. I think there are three things going on, aren't there? There's obviously the war in the Middle East. Hormuz hostilities have really picked up. A couple of big oil tankers, super tankers, being attacked. They had their transponders switched off. You then also have the Russia-Ukraine war, which is important when it comes to provisions. This, as Russia's economy minister was at the G20 event and met with US officials. And then you have the US, of course, and Venezuela. Leslie Pauti-Guzman is founder of Energy Vista and joins us now. And who better to talk to us about what the outlook for the oil markets is? Is this just an intractable issue? Are we just going to hover around, you know, an uncertain picture out of the Middle East around reasonably high oil prices for the foreseeable future? Have markets priced that in?
4: Yeah, so I think we are heading into a new phase in the oil and gas market and potentially a reconfiguration of trade flows and supply routes. And so if we're zooming out about the immediacy of what's happening with the Strait of Hormuz, for instance, and if I look at the global LNG market, we see already emerging new winners, and not just US LNG, which is going to be a potential big winner, but generally speaking, yes, the Western Hemisphere, but also a new geography of LNG security with potentially new suppliers in Africa or growing suppliers in Africa, in Asia, and elsewhere. So we really see, I think, a new remapping of trade flows.
3: But that's kind of long term, isn't it, versus what's happening now?
4: So if we take the time frame of LNG projects, you know, about 5 years, let's say, but it had already started before that, and some are going to pick up. So I think there is a new momentum behind projects that had been forgotten or fallen off radar.
5: When you look at the unpredictability of what's going on between the U.S. and Iran with respect to the Strait of Hormuz, what is the most striking effect of that unpredictability as you see it?
4: So for countries that really depend on the transit via the Strait to export any of their petroleum cargoes, basically it came to a halt, or there is so much unpredictability that the investors may become hesitant to pour more money into those projects or for buyers to rely on those molecules. And so we see a kind of vindication of what I call the multi-energy hedging strategy for buyer, where they are going to try to diversify at all costs supply routes, pricing, contract, producers, and so on. And so for producers that, you know, like Qatar, for example, doesn't have any other much alternative than its big mega tankers to evacuate its liquefied natural gas, not really any pipelines. So they are basically, their economy is bleeding right now. I'm not going to cry because Qatar has a wealth sovereign fund of $600 billion. But for the past 5 months, they have really not been able to export much of their LNG at all.
3: You talk about US LNG also being increasingly important. I mean, actually, it's Russia that is trying to increase its LNG exports, and China also hugely important. And those energy exports underpin their relationship between China and Russia. And so surely that is also very important. Even though the US wants some dominance and wants others to buy LNG, there's surely pushback there.
4: Yeah, absolutely. I mean, you could really see like two competing zones emerging where, you know, Russia, China are one landmass area where you have a lot of pipelines, notably pipelines of natural gas, but China is also getting pipeline gas from Central Asia, securing a lot of supply. And we've seen that with the current Iran energy crisis, China has been doing pretty well. They had already put in place a strategy of sovereignty, in a way, autonomy, with their own energy production at home and also securing gas and oil supply. And then on the other side, you see the Western Hemisphere also emerging as a big zone where we're going to see increasingly synergies. You know, we're talking at the beginning about Venezuela, but it's also, you know, Canada potentially, you know, the whole North America zone, Alaska, and other countries in Central America and South America.
5: That was my next question about Canada. So you noted that Canada is really emerging as a significant LNG exporter. What would you say is the biggest impact of this on the LNG market globally?
4: So, you know, for years we've been talking about the potential of Canada LNG exports. And it took a lot of delay because of economic and geopolitical reasons. There was no momentum much behind the project. Now, Canada could emerge by the end of the decade, or actually at the beginning of next decade, as a very significant exporter with maybe 45 million tons of LNG. And we know that Canada doesn't have any issues with any strait. There is no Malacca Strait. There is no Panama Canal. There is no Suez Canal. There is no Strait of Hormuz. So that's very attractive to Asian buyers. And the west coast of Canada is facing, you know, it's short distance to those Asian economies.
3: Hmm. Do you think, I mean, going back to the kind of oil question, do you think that the Strait of Hormuz will end up with some kind of a tariff, tax, fee regime, whatever you want to call it? I mean, Oman and Iran had those discussions about it and came to an agreement, but it's obviously also about the US and the war. Do you think that's inevitable now? Would you say that much?
4: I think right now we still have two opposite views on what will be the status of the Strait of Hormuz. On one hand, Iran is still trying to impose its maximalist view, where it wants both the control of the strait and its revenue and some kind of revenues. And on the other side, the international community and the US, who wants an open and free Strait of Hormuz. Mm. And for now, you know, it's still the question who would blink first. And for now, it's hard to tell.
3: Okay. A final question on hedging then. Does that get more important? Does that get more expensive for countries importing?
4: Absolutely. I mean, so countries that could not import directly from exporters via the Strait of Hormuz had to find compensating molecules, oil and gas, or alter their energy mix at home. If you have an emergency situation, we'll see how it's happening in Europe for this winter, for example. But some countries may have to resort to emergency spot LNG cargo that are always more expensive when it's last minute and depending on the volatility on the market. Insurance, you know, shipping, I think has, you know, all the insurance companies are on the war zone. There will be more scrutiny. Also in the future contract, there will be more close and attention to what can go wrong, because honestly, Many energy companies had not anticipating the closure of the Strait of Hormuz and that it would last that long.
3: Yeah, but it continues, absolutely. Thank you so much, Leslie, for being with us. Really good to speak to you. Leslie Parti-Guzman is founder at Energy Vista. So really interesting to get some thoughts. Well, as we think, yes, about the war in the Middle East, but you have to also think about Russia and Venezuela. And as you say, Canada, as perhaps we are in a new era of energy, well, exports, energy trade globally. How do we deal with that? You know, it's ever present in the inflation story, which links into the bond market story. So important. Leslie, thank you so much for your time. Coming up in the next part of Bloomberg Surveillance. So Judy and I are going to be speaking to Ted Needle, who's the CEO and CIO at Gresham Partners. He's saying no crystal ball in terms of near-term market performance, but it's behavior that is the big risk. We're going to get into those comments with Ted Needle next. This is Bloomberg Surveillance.

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1: 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Starting September on kind of a weak note for risk assets, September historically is the toughest month for the S&P 500. So at least according to our records, over the past three decades, the S&P 500 has lost 0.8% on average in the month of September. Now, the narrative this morning driving markets for now, the continued disruptions to the energy flows in the Strait of Hormuz. We had the report that were two super oil tankers were hit by some sort of projectiles. Now, this is sending Brent crude this morning right now about 2% higher, above $92, $92.57 a barrel for Brent crude this morning. Global bond markets further pressured by the jump in energy prices. The 10-year yield at its highest level since January 2025. You have selling pressure and borrowing costs up across the curve. Also selling pressure in Europe. That has pronounced with the German 10-year at its highest level since 2011. The 10-year Japanese yields hitting the highest level this century. And ahead of the Friday's payrolls report, job openings data for July. That's due later this morning. The JOLTS survey, job opening labor turnover survey. Ahead of all that, we have Dow futures down 335, S&P futures down 50. The NASDAQ futures right now down 377 points. And we check the markets for you all day long right here on Bloomberg Radio. I'm John Tucker. That's your Bloomberg Business Flash. Judy and Caroline.
2: John, lovely job as ever. Thank you so much.
1: No one's ever called my Business Flash lovely, but I'll take it. Thank you.
2: You get all the Britishisms this morning. I've got my Earl Grey tea sitting next to me on the table right here. Right, let's get into our next discussion. Ted Neal is CEO and CIO at Gresham Partners and joins us in the studio. Good to speak to you. You focus on high net worth families and individuals. In Europe, the big story has been around the Ray-Ban Air, around the Essilor Luxottica story. I wonder what your high net worth family offices are thinking about right now as we come into September, traditionally a pretty tough month in terms of stocks and bonds. What are their big concerns?
3: Interesting. We usually get this question. What are your clients doing all the time? So it's not unusual. One of the great things about working with our families is they truly have a generational focus on investing their assets. And so whether the 10-year is hitting a certain level or the 30-year is hitting a certain level or Brent's at 92, it really doesn't impact them. We need to think about this in terms of economic cycles and generations. And so whether September is historically a soft month or not, it doesn't bother them. And so the way that we think about this is volatility creates opportunity. It's not that there are fat pitches lying around. It's that people tend to react or overreact to the news. And that sometimes leads people to chase things or leave things behind. And that's actually the thing that creates opportunity, not having particularly divine insight in a place around the world.
2: Okay, so then what are they looking at generationally? We are in the midst of a generational shift into AI. They must be thinking about that.
3: They are. So this is transformative technology. So let's just start there. But one of the things I find fascinating about this is people have these monolithic views that AI is good or it's bad. And the reality is it's much more nuanced than that. So if you go back through history and you look at these periods of transformative technology, we can say internet or crypto or various ones we can talk about. But there's always this sort of black or white narrative on these things. And in fact, you can believe that AI is a wonderful transformative technology and at the same time believe that the returns on invested capital can be negative. And they don't have to all be the same thing. So today, look at the prices that people are paying to invest in some of these areas. I would suggest that high prices tend to lead to lower returns on capital. And so we can believe both things at the same time. So deploying capital into this environment, into those areas, people need to be a little bit cautious about it.
4: One thing that always has fascinated me about family offices in general is sort of how, in my mind, they sit at the nexus of active and passive investing. Can you talk to me a little bit about how you've seen that relationship change with your clients over time?
3: Yeah, it is. It's nice to have both options. And I think most of the data would suggest that active management is very difficult to win at. Most of the data would say that 85 to 90% of the active managers after fees underperform. And so to do it, you have to do it in a very particular way, in a very specialized way. That's one of the things that we do well. But having that choice and the balance is important. Today, on the passive side, there's an interesting dynamic being at work here, which is people think about index funds or indices just generally as a passive representation of the market. And in fact, today it's not. If you look at how distorted the S&P 500 has become with the Mag 7 or some of these AI-driven themes, it's not that the S&P 500 or an index fund is a bad investment. It's just that it's not a broad passive representation in the way that I think people think about this. And so if you're going to do that, and it's perfectly fine, you just need to understand what you're getting, because it's not historically what we've gotten. And the thing I'd add to that is that we see that dynamic at play even more so in emerging markets. So companies like Taiwan Semiconductor and SK Hynix distort those indices even more. So again, not a bad thing, but it's just not the passive investment that most people think they're getting.
4: I have a couple follow-up questions for this too. First and foremost, when I think about passive investing and I think about the indices that we follow, I cannot stop thinking about earnings, right? And how, at least this quarter, we're really seeing like gangbuster growth.
3: Crazy.
4: How do we think about passive investing in light of the fact that we are kind of historically seeing growth via earnings in indices today?
3: Yeah, I think that's a really interesting question right now, because unlike most times in history, if you look at, let's say, the S&P 500 earnings today, I think the final number will come out to be plus 50% or some really great headline number. But if you strip away some of the investment earnings, the quote-unquote others, the stuff that's put in the junk drawer over there, you have a really interesting dynamic between Amazon and Alphabet. There's something like 19 points of earnings that get stripped away when you take that out. And so we take 50% earnings, we turn it into 30% earnings. And then if we look at the median number, the median company, not just these headline AI companies, that number drops to something like 12%. So I don't mean to cause panic that the earnings aren't real, because these earnings are real. And 12% is not a bad number historically, but it's not the same as the 52% number or wherever that's going to finish, or the AI Mag 7 numbers that are over 100%. So we just need to be much more balanced about what we see and try to strip away some of the noise on top of this.
2: Okay, Ted, good stuff. Very interesting. Thank you so much for your time. Ted Neal is CEO and CIO at Gresham Partners. Really great to get your views here on those long-term investors, their view in terms of high net worth individuals. Right, let's get a roundup now of the news in New York. Here's Michael Barr.
5: Good morning, Caroline, Judy, John. Iran's president says his country is ready to return to the ceasefire deal agreed to with the United States in June, so long as Washington follows suit. The remarks that came after the first exchange of fire between the two countries in a month. At the White House, President Trump insists again that Iranians don't know who their leader is.
6: They're a failed nation. They've got 350% inflation. They have no currency. They're not paying their soldiers. Their leaders are largely dead. Their Navy is gone. Their Air Force is gone. Their surveillance equipment is almost entirely gone. That doesn't mean we won't smack them.
5: Meantime, two more ships were reportedly attacked in and around the Strait of Hormuz. In Massachusetts, Democrats will decide the latest head-to-head matchup between the party's moderate and progressive wings, with a recurring theme, progressives versus moderates and longtime incumbents versus significantly younger challengers. Bloomberg's Amy Morris reports.
7: Senator Ed Markey faces a competitive Democratic primary challenge from Representative Seth Moulton in his bid for a third full term. Markey, who turned 80 in July, is the second oldest sitting senator seeking re-election in 2026. Moulton is a six-term congressman who will turn 48 in October. Markey has had a slight financial advantage, raising and spending more than $8 million compared with Moulton's $6 million. Massachusetts voters will also choose nominees for U.S. House, governor, and several state and and local offices. Amy Morris, Bloomberg Radio.
5: Former UK Prime Minister Keir Starmer is leaving British politics after deciding to step down as a member of parliament. Starmer told his local newspaper, the Camden New Journal, that it's the right time to leave the House of Commons after 11 years in Westminster. Global news 24 hours a day and whenever you want it with Bloomberg News Now. I'm Michael Barn. This is Bloomberg. Caroline, Judy, John.
2: Michael, thank you so much for that. Now, thanks, Michael, for that roundup of news. I love it. The Camden New Journal is my local newspaper, so I'm quite pleased to see that local journalism is still alive and kicking, Judy.
4: We need it.
2: Yeah, absolutely. So that news out of the UK this morning. Now, coming up in the next part of the programme, we're going to bring you some of the individual stocks that might be on the move today here in the US. Of course, this as stock futures for the S&P 500 down about a 0.7%. This is Bloomberg Surveillance.

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2: And let's have a look at some of the stocks on the move today. I'm Caroline Hepke with Judy LeGros, and Bloomberg's John Tucker is with us for the stocks to watch this morning. What should we be focused on today, John?
3: You should be focused on everything, but yeah. I'm focused right now. Would you buy a handbag from Gap?
4: How much is that?
3: Well, I'll get to that in a second. Don't get to the bottom line of my stories here, Judy. At least according to the Journal, Gap has tapped the designer who turned Coach into a household name more than two decades ago. They are creating a new line of handbags using their signature fleece and denim. A fleece handbag. Oh, boy. They'll soon be in a store near you. The move and attempt by Gap to become, they're trying to be a bigger player in the $15 billion accessories category. Reed Krakoff is the executive director of accessories for the parent company. In addition to Coach, Krakoff has designed for Tiffany and under his own label. So he's got the creds here. For inspiration, he drew on Gap's heritage, including its five-pocket jeans and hoodies. The five-pocket tote has classic denim details like belt loops, shank bottoms, and bar text. I don't even know what that is. The hoodie tote, made from fleece with the Gap logo emblazoned across the front and a drawstring closure. So the new bags, a price from, here you go, Judy, $29.95. Maybe I'll even get you one, to $148. There is one exception, a limited edition patchwork style for $498. The bags, again, they're going to be available in stores and online beginning September 8th.
2: John, I love how we stretch all of our reporters and anchors to cover every topic that includes fashion.
3: And
2: John
3: handbags. Tucker. Who knew? For
2: why
3: me.
2: Not?
3: Let's
4: it's
3: go.
4: The economy, right? Yeah. Buy, sell. I mean, it's.
3: We got to talk about Apple, considering what's happening today. Tim Cook, I guess he's already handed over the reins of Apple to John Ternus this morning. This caps a tenure for Cook. I mean, it's pretty impressive. It cemented the company as an iconic global brand and also, more importantly for us, turned its stock into one of the most reliable bets. The shares under Cook have soared 2,258%. I don't think that includes dividend payment. He took over from Steve Jobs after the close of trading August 24th of 2011. Cook inherited the company. Back then, it had a market cap of less than $350 billion, and he built the company into a diverse $4.6 trillion business that also sells, you know, watches, AirPods, and financial services. Just looking here, Apple is, as far as market weighting in the S&P 500, is number two, right behind NVIDIA, of course. Right now, a key driver of revenue has also been Apple services. In fiscal 2025, the company generated more than $109 billion from that business alone. Cook did oversee successful product launches like the Apple Watch, the AirPods, but others like Vision Pro headset. Can I call it a failure?
2: Yeah, that was more of a flop. Well, and also, I think you've got to add in there the legacy of Johnny Ive. Fellow designer, can't ignore that, can we? Okay, so that's on Apple. And lastly,
3: I mean, these guys benefited during the pandemic, but Sheehan Global Holdings, this year's long way to

0: market debut, coming, I'll say, at an awkward time. The fast fashion retailer peak growth years behind it, just as tariffs and regulatory pressure intensifying competition. Shares falling as much as 10% early in their Hong Kong debut today. A pretty weak reception for a $1.7 billion initial public offering, capping a years-long listing effort. This deal did value Shein at a fraction of its peak private valuation. Investors still questioning whether the company's growth outlook justifying the price for the stock. The challenges that Shein is reaching public markets after the explosive expansion during the pandemic that made it the global fast fashion powerhouse. Shein.
1: So, Shein, well, they looked to the US and then it was the UK, ended up listening in Hong Kong. Okay. John Tucker, thank you so much for our Stock Movers report. You can subscribe to get our Stock Movers throughout the day. 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
0: 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Programming paid for by Bloomberg. This is Bloomberg Surveillance with Tom Keene and Paul Sweeney.
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6: Good morning. Welcome to Bloomberg Surveillance. I'm Caroline Hepke alongside Judy LeGrew, both Tom Keene and Paul Sweeney. I'm so sorry they're off today, so you get Judy and me. Judy, it's lovely to be back in New York. I'm normally based in London for any of our European listeners, so it's really fun being in the fast-moving pace of New York City.
7: I mean, it's lovely to have you, and I think this is a really incredible day from a global perspective. For you to be here to give us a really wide view in terms of the impact of all of this bond market activity, as well as this equity activity, which will begin shortly.
6: Yeah, absolutely. In 30 minutes time, we've got the US Open, of course, and we have a fantastic lineup of guests, including David Katz, who is CIO at Matrix Asset Advisors, who sat down in the radio studio with us, but we'll be coming back to you in just a moment. In the meantime, let's get over to John Tucker. John, you have been our pal this morning, taking us through stocks, the stock movers and everything. Give us an update on where we are in markets right now.
8: You know, Judy, I was singing to her earlier today. It's just like, you know, it didn't do anything for you, did it?
6: What?
8: Caroline, you know, Neil Diamond.
6: Oh, you were swinging.
8: You're trying
6: you
8: to forget that,
6: Sweet
8: huh?
6: Caroline. Yeah, I was trying to forget that.
8: All right, let's start with equities. Looking for lower cash open on Wall Street this morning. The Dow futures down 328 points. I have a great voice, singing voice, don't I? Down 0.6%. S&P futures 53 points lower. That's down about 0.7%. The NASDAQ futures right now, they are down 402 points. Again, it looks like it's going to be energy in the driver's seat. That was the best performing major industry group in the S&P 500 yesterday. I think we're going to see the same today with Brent, the active contract up 2.3%. Above 90, 92.60 after that report that a couple of super tankers in the Strait of Hormuz were hit by some sort of projectile. So the tensions continue. Among the most actively traded stock today in the pre-market, shares of Medtronic. It is up right now about 2.5%. It's an earnings and kind of an acquisition story. First quarter adjusted earnings per share of $1.45. That beat estimates. They're also announcing a binding agreement with Cornerstone Robotics, granting Medtronic rights to distribute their Centire surgical system. So robots that can operate on you. Great. Fervo Energy, among the most active, it was soaring in pre-market, signing a deal to sell power to Google. And we check the markets for you all day long right here on Bloomberg Radio. I'm John Tucker. That's your Bloomberg Business Flash, Judy and Caroline.
6: Good stuff. Thank you so much for keeping us up to speed with the markets. Well, let's bring in our guest this hour, David Katz, CIO at Matrix Asset Advisors. Really good to speak to you. The S&P 500 did really well, up by 2.6% in August. September's usually a much more difficult month. What's your view, especially as oil markets and the continued rise in oil prices sort of challenges the view for equity markets in the US? Can we still see a strong September?
9: We've had a great 9 months. The market has been on a moonshot, yet there's been a lot of negative news. Oil prices staying up here for a sustained period, problematic. You're seeing yields across the globe, and especially in the U.S., moving higher. The market's ignored a lot of that. We think we probably have entered a trading range with maybe 5% on the upside, 5 to 8% on the downside. Ultimately, we think the market goes higher, but expect a lot of volatility in the short term and possibly a pullback if the news flow doesn't start to get better on oil or Iran.
7: David, you talk about taking a longer view in terms of investing and not getting caught up in daily price swings. Given that we're in an age of like prediction markets, crypto, gambling, betting, how do investors build this muscle of resilience in the market?
9: You've got to have that mindset. 90% of the people lose in the gambling markets, but people like to do it. People play crypto. A lot of people, most investors in crypto, have lost money if you weren't there early. So you've just got to change your mindset. Know that the stock market is not there for speculation, but for long-term wealth accumulation. If you have that mindset, you can buy things for the longer term. And if you can buy things for the longer term, there are a lot of really good businesses that are selling at 15, 16 times earnings. Don't get caught up in the craziness of the day.
6: Okay, what are you looking to buy if there are dips? And yeah, I come from a country that is famous for enjoying a flutter, i.e. a bet or a gamble in the UK. What are you thinking about in terms of when you look, if there are some stocks that sell off, what sectors are you looking at to pick up now?
9: So we're up nicely for the year, but the stocks that we're going to recommend today have nearly not done anything for the year. So groups that have really pulled back. Utilities started the year hot. Of late, they've had a very bad August. So right now, they're pretty much flat for the year. Companies like an AEP or NextEra Energy are going to be long-term energy winners because of the AI build-out. But of late, they've gone down because of higher interest rates and because there's been some pushback on the data center. So we like an area like that. Consumer discretionary like a Home Depot or a Lowe's. Really good businesses. At some point, the housing market's going to turn around. Right now, you're not paying for any of that upside.
7: A lot of companies have had earnings and raised outlooks, like earnings beats and raised outlooks that have been met with sell-offs. Can you talk to me a little bit about the industries that are particularly susceptible to that action, or even if that's possible to determine?
9: Well, you can determine it. So semiconductors had their best second quarter ever because the business was good, but the stocks went up 100 to 200%. Right now, they're reporting really good earnings, but people are worried about 2 years out, 3 years out. So when you get to 50 to 100 times earnings, you've got too much positives built in, and you can have some sort of a pullback, even if the news is very good. We do think there's certain companies that are part of the AI buildup that have sold off that are now opportunities. A company like Generac, which makes power backups for these companies, had a great run, gave about two-thirds of that run back, sells at about 20 times earnings, 18 times earnings, now has great prospects. So you could step into things like that. We still are wary about some of these semiconductor companies that went up to 100 times earnings and today are back at 50 times earnings. They're still pretty expensive.
7: What makes you wary about those companies?
9: Valuation matters, and you can't keep increasing your earnings by 100% a year. And when your margins are four times or five times higher than they are historically, at some point, supply and demand is going to catch up. So we just wouldn't think that those companies are going to grow to the stars. A company like Qualcomm, which makes semiconductor components for cell phones, anything communication-wise, had a great run, gave it all back. Right now, it's at about 13 or 14 times earnings. If you have a 9 to 12-month time horizon, there are going to be some very good things happening. Short-term, not so much. You've got to look out longer-term, take advantage of the sell-off.
6: Dell reporting sales and earnings after the market today. AI servers are very important for them as well. I wonder if you've got a specific expectation around them. And if not, just talk to me about AI. I mean, it used to be that it would take years for an American movie to get into the cinema in London. Now, sentiment crosses that Atlantic instantly. And the anti-AI data center build-out is something we've seen in the UK, in Europe, but it's also something here in the US that seems to be bubbling up as we get to the midterms. Does that change anything when you think about AI and data center build-out in the US?
9: If you use AI, you see how powerful it is. It's not going to be put back into the bottle. There's going to be massive build-out, massive usage. They're going to have to figure out where to put those data centers. A lot of the companies are now coming up with ways to cap costs for consumers. So there's going to be pushback, but they're going to figure it out. So we would buy the companies that are going to be beneficiaries, like a Generac, into this pushback. And again, the reason that the AEP and the NextEra are down is because people think those sales are going to slow. But ultimately, energy usage is going to be up significantly. So look beyond this short-term pushback that's going to go into the election. Ultimately, we're going to have to figure out where to put these data centers. And the companies like the Googles and the Amazons and the Microsofts are capping the electrical costs for the regular consumer. So they're going to pay for that. They're going to figure out water. So this is going to be a long-term trend that's going to take hold. This is just a bump along the road.
7: Making a slight pivot here, with our last guest, we spoke about active management versus passive investment. Could you talk to me a little bit about how you see that difference as it pertains to, obviously, equities investment, but in light of the fixed income bond markets we're seeing, the historic yields we're seeing?
9: So in terms of active versus passive, passive is a really good way to invest longer term if you're not that focused on the markets and you don't have any expertise with that. If you buy the S&P 500, we think you're generally going to do well over time. If you've got a particular niche and you can add value in that area, we think actives can be a good thing to do. Generally, you've just had a great 10-year period for the stock market returns with 12 or 13%. When returns slow down, active managers can generally earn their keep a little bit better. One area that we think that active is very good and will be very good in the next 3 to 5 years is on the dividend side, buying companies that are paying a 3% dividend yield that are growing. They're not going to shoot the lights out, but all of a sudden when the S&P starts returning lower mid-single digit returns, having a good dividend and growth is going to be a good thing.
6: Okay, really interesting. Thank you so much for being with us.
9: Thanks.
6: Lovely to speak to you. 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So really lovely to have you in person. Thank you. Thinking about the equity markets this morning, want to pivot, though, to what you were coming on to, Judy, which was really talking about the bond markets and these historic yields that we're seeing and what's behind that, as well as the data that we're going to get out this week. We've got the JOLTS numbers, the non-farm payrolls, the ISM services and manufacturing data all to come. Here in the US. So let's bring in Jeffrey Cleveland, who is Chief Economist at Payden & Rygel. Jeffrey, good morning. Lovely to have you on the program. In terms of why you think bond markets are moving, I mean, it's a simple question, but it's kind of a vital one. Why are we seeing US yields rise as much as we are now?
10: Well, you know, it's not just one factor. I think a number of factors are at play here. I guess the proximate cause this morning would be the geopolitical remarks, the comments from President Trump that are pushing oil prices. I think that's a factor in the short run. I think zooming out in the last week or so, we've seen the markets recalibrating the path of short-term rates, which, you know, affects interest rates across the curve. So after Warsh spoke at Jackson Hole, we're seeing in the bond market the probability of a September rate rise has jumped. I think the odds of that has doubled. I think that's a factor as well. Mm. And then I would say the third major thing would be fiscal concerns. Talking to a lot of clients and colleagues, that is a favorite topic that comes up, not just the bond buybacks that don't seem to have worked as planned, but just, you know, how are you going to manage these massive deficits out over the next number of years? So, you know, I would say all of those factors are at play here, pushing yields higher.
7: Jeffrey, what result in the job openings today or payrolls would cause you to withdraw your call for a hike, or would cause you to disagree with what the market is pricing in?
10: Well, I think you'd have to see a substantial deterioration in the labor market. That, you know, that is a factor. We do get JOLTS, and then we get the payrolls on Friday, all of that before the next FOMC meeting. So if the labor market cracks, so labor demand, job openings really slumped, that could be a factor in changing our thinking. A very soft payroll number, a rise in the unemployment rate, that could also change our view. But right now we see a labor market, you know, I think as the Fed chair said last week, that looks pretty good. The unemployment rate at 4.1%. We would say that the labor market is roughly balanced in terms of the demand versus the supply at this point. So the bigger issue is inflation has been too high for too long. And that's the case really for another hike.
6: Yeah. Does it really signal, though, the possibility of a series of rate hikes from the Fed? I mean, you know, are we going to be tipping between the possibility of a 25 basis point rate hike or then a hold? We're surely not on the cusp of a series of rate hikes, even though, as you say, inflation has been high for, 5 years above the 2% target.
10: Yeah, we've been above 2% for going on 5 years. I think importantly, from our perspective, we're not making progress back towards 2%. It looks like in our forecast, we will hover around 3% on core inflation out over the next 12 months. So that is not, you know, 1970 style inflation, but it's 100 basis points above target. That's the issue right there. Now, will one rate hike, 125 rate basis point rate hike, will that cure all that ails the inflation story? I don't think one is going to do it. I do think it will be multiple. So we envision, you know, two in the second half of the year, two before year end, and maybe a third next year. So I think it will be multiple, not just one. And I think the bond market is sort of waking up to that. That's what you see in recent weeks with bond yields creeping higher.
7: I would say certainly jobs numbers, inflation numbers are certainly on the marquee of all of our sort of attentions when we look at either the reason or the argument for a rate hike or even to see if it's working. What other data points, percentages, et cetera, should we be looking at, should policymakers be looking at to assuage effectiveness or even the argument, again, for more rate movement?
10: I think, again, pointing back to the Fed chair's comments on Friday, financial conditions might be the most pertinent here, because I think his phrase was something like, you can hardly call financial conditions restrictive. And so you're looking at things like bond yields are a factor there, but also the equity market, credit spreads. I think these are all factors in the near term. And growth, you know, despite higher bond yields, despite the rate hikes that have been implemented, growth continues at pace. So we still are seeing very strong GDP growth led by AI investment. So you probably want to see a little bit of a tempering in that activity as financial conditions get a little more restrictive to say, is this working?
6: I have a question about the Bank of Japan. Given the kind of more interventionist treasury, there was pushback from the Japanese finance minister about the pressure from the US to hike rates in Japan. What do you make of this as an economist, the kind of US global interventionism now in a way that we've not really seen before?
10: Yeah, I mean, Treasury has tinkered in global markets over the last few decades. It's fairly rare, but it has happened before. I think you are seeing a rise in global bond yields. It's sort of the same story. What's driving it? I think the U.S., much of the global bond market trades in sympathy, we would say, with the U.S. rate structure. So the fact that U.S. rates are a lot higher, that has, you know, spilled over into the rest of the world. I think also the growth story that we're seeing, you know, bond yields are higher. Growth is better, right? And that is spilling over to the rest of the world. A lot of the AI investments requires import activity. That's affecting international trade imports. So it's having a global spillover. And, you know, and then I do think globally there was a hope from policymakers that we were through the shocks, right? And that inflation would moderate. But it just seems like as the year has gone on, it's just shock after shock. I think that's also putting other central banks in a situation where they maybe can't have the patience to just wait for inflation to cool. They have to actually do something, even though they don't really, well, they seem reluctant to do so. And I think that's playing out, especially with Japan.
6: Yeah, absolutely. Really interesting. Jeffrey, thank you so much for being with us. Really good to speak to you. Jeffrey Cleveland is chief economist at Payden & Rygel. I think there's a really nice opinion piece if you want to get more on the story around Japan. I love this from Gavoid Reedy. Says that Bessent is channeling his inner Spike Lee, i.e. do the right thing. Good one, isn't it? Right, let's get over to Bloomberg's Michael Barr, who's got the latest when it comes to our news in New York. Good morning, Michael.
11: Good morning, Caroline, Judy, John. More attacks in the Strait of Hormuz. We get details with Bloomberg Middle East breaking news editor Patrick Sykes.
12: We've had two oil supertankers that have been struck by projectiles over the past few hours in the area of the Strait of Hormuz. Both of them appear to have been using the southern corridor through the strait. That's the one close to Oman's coast rather than close to Iran's on the far side of the strait. I think what it points to is Iran and the U.S. really stepping up the battle for over who claims control over the strait.
11: Bloomberg's Patrick Sykes. Ukrainian authorities say that Russia has launched a large aerial assault on Ukraine's capital and surrounding region. The attacks from Monday evening to early today killed at least 12 people and wounded more than a dozen others, including three children in Kyiv. One victim is dead, another hospitalized, and a suspect killed by police in what NYPD Commissioner Jessica Tisch calls a random, unprovoked stabbing attack in Times Square. She says the two victims were attacked within 20 seconds of one another, first a man standing by his wife and then a nearby woman.
13: The subject then proceeded up 7th Avenue toward 42nd Street and approached a second victim, a 32-year-old woman, stabbing her in the abdomen.
11: That woman died. When the suspect refused officers' repeated calls to drop the knives, they opened fire, killing her. It is primary day in Massachusetts. One big race is the Democratic Senate race, as voters will choose between incumbent Senator Ed Markey, who is 80, and 47-year-old Representative Seth Moulton. Global news 24 hours a day and whenever you want it with Bloomberg News Now. I'm Michael Barr, and this is Bloomberg. Caroline, Judy, John.
6: Michael, thank you so much for that. Yeah, it was really sad news in Times Square, the events yesterday. I mean, absolutely shocking, that stabbing attack, wasn't it?
11: The poor woman who died, she was just like 30-something years old. Wow. And she's just standing there. And the same for the guy. And it's...
6: horrific, isn't it? Yeah.
11: Yeah.
6: Knife crime. Awful. In terms of other things that we're thinking about, thank you so much, Michael Barr, for that update. So in terms of the markets, we're talking about the global bond sell-off, about the Hormuz hostilities. I mean, it's been months of this war between the US and Iran, still unresolved. And then you're going to have all the political pressure here in the US of the midterms. Judy, there's lots to think about today. We've got a fantastic lineup of guests for you. David Booth from Dimensional Fund Advisors will be our next guest in a few minutes' time. 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
3: And you're listening to Bloomberg Surveillance. We're live here in New York with me, Caroline Hepke, and we're standing in, of course, for Tom Keene and Paul Sweeney, who are out today. A very warm welcome to the programme. As we are looking at bond markets this morning, with major moves higher as global bonds sell-off yields the highest level in about 2008. And who better to discuss than our next guest who joins us in the radio studio this morning. This is David Booth, of course, a pioneer in the investing space. We are so delighted to have you on Bloomberg Radio.
4: Well, it's very exciting to be here.
3: Yep.
4: That's when you get to be my age, that's what they call you, a pioneer.
3: Well, I can't think of anything better.
4: There you go.
3: Of course, we want your view on what is happening in bond markets. Why are yields moving? Is this a longer-term trend? How do you see it?
4: Well, we think it's very difficult to predict long-term trends. We come from the viewpoint that you want to have a long-term investment philosophy and pay attention to what's going on and look at the movement the last, you know, few weeks, really, and say, well, how does that impact my long-term plan? And generally, there aren't that many times that you have to make adjustments based on that, but you ought to pay attention.
3: Yeah. David Booth, of course, founder and chairman of Dimensional Fund Advisors and one of the pioneers of index investing. So the question that flows from the kind of introduction around the bond markets is what that means for stocks now. What is your view, given the run-up, given the amazing strength that we've seen in US stocks, 2.5% plus gain for the S&P 500 just in August, you know, the 9 months of strong performance. Does that continue? How do you see the run in stocks?
4: Well, I think over the long haul, stocks are really hard to beat. And it's also based on all the evidence. It's difficult for people to time short-term movements in the market. And I think based on all the evidence that even the pros can't seem to be able to time short-term movements, I think stick with your long-term plan.
3: Uh-huh.
4: And you know, check, you know, your personal situation. Have things changed at home? You know, or do you have a new job or win the lottery? You know, those are the kind of things that you want to focus on in terms of making changes.
5: I have a bit of a behavioral economics question to ask you. Yeah. When you think about staying calm, at what point does it represent discipline? And at what point does it represent stubbornness in the face of new information?
4: Well, you don't want to be, one of the keys is you always want to be flexible and adaptive and pay attention to what's going on. And that's how you deal with uncertainty. Rather than, and it ties in with, instead of trying to predict markets, you want to plan for markets. So you come up with your best idea. You can call it a forecast or whatever, but you've got to come up with a solution. Then you pay attention to what's going on and make the best choices you can. And if you make the best choices you can, then you'll be more like to be able to stay calm. That's the whole idea. In life as well as investing.
3: Yeah.
4: This is not just in investing.
3: No, I love that, the life advice. I'm going to ask you one of the simplest and one of the first Bloomberg questions that I learned coming here, which is, what do you do with $100,000? Bring it down to the basics for our listeners. What would you do now? I mean, there's AI, there's so much uncertainty, there's all that's happening in the oil markets, the bond markets. What would you do with $100,000? Let's say your personal circumstances at the kitchen table look pretty good
4: right.
3: This year.
4: Well, it depends on, at my age, it's different than somebody that's just coming out of school.
3: Hmm.
4: I think for people, let's start with people coming out of school. Yeah, you pretty much need to be pretty heavily invested just in the stock market. And I'd buy the whole market. There are a lot of market index funds or market portfolios out there that you can buy very inexpensively, very tax efficient, and just, to get a rate. The key to it, of course, is saving. It's not the investing side when you're starting out. It's being able to save enough money to, now you have a $100,000, but then keep up with a regular savings program. Now, at my age, I've gone through different cycles here. Where I am now is that I'm really, eventually what's going to happen with my money is it's going to go into nonprofits and charities. So I'm basically, I'm kind of saying, if I were an endowment fund, how would I invest? So I'm not 100% equities, but I still have a big chunk in equities, even though I'm an old person.
1: Yeah.
4: For a lot of people my age, they're using the money for retirement. I can't imagine myself retiring, but...
1: And we know that we're going to talk a little bit more about what you're actually doing with your money. You also have a new book out, which we want to talk about in just a few minutes' time. But we're only a few seconds away from the market open, and we also want to bring that to our listeners. David, would you stay with us? John Tucker is going to give us our markets update at 9:30. We're just starting with the U.S. Open. John Tucker.
6: Yeah, there you have it. The opening bell at the New York Stock Exchange. Right out of the gate, we are lower risk-off. Markets, Dow Jones Industrial Average down 351 points, and that's a decline of 0.7%. S&P 500, 54 points lower, that's down 0.7%. And the NASDAQ Composite Index, 335 points lower, that is down 1.3%. Some of the stocks on the move this morning, NVIDIA, those shares right now down 1.8%. Apple, on this kind of momentous day when the torch is handed from Tim Cook, those shares right now, a little move, it down about 0.2%. And I'm going to use ExxonMobil just as the proxy for the overall energy markets. Those shares up 1.7%. And we check the markets for you all day long right here on Bloomberg Radio. I'm John Tucker. That's the opening bell report. Judy and Caroline.
1: John, thank you so much for that look at the markets at the start of trading. And we are joined by David Booth, who's in our radio studio. Absolute delight to have you with us, of course, as the pioneer of index investing joins us to talk about the markets and a new book, Stay Calm. Tell me, why did you write the book? What's it about? And why should our listeners go out and buy it?
4: Well, you know, what I see out there now is a lot of anxiety and all parts of life right now. And then when it feeds into investing, it bleeds kind of into pessimism. Mm. So I thought a book coming out presenting an optimistic view of stock and bond markets for the long haul is really needed. Hopefully, if the more people understand about, the better they understand about how markets actually work, the better decisions they'll make. And if they make good decisions, then they're more likely to relax and stay calm.
1: Mm. The full title of the book, Judy, Stay Calm, Learn to Embrace Uncertainty in Investing and Life.
5: I mean, the idea of uncertainty being this place of possibility, I think, is such a great message that I think more people need to hear. One question I had about really uncertainty is really just looking at the fact that we really live in an information-driven economy, right? Information is at such a high premium, either if it's through prediction markets, which is like trying to front run that information, or even just being able to pull up information on AI or Google. My question for you is really around how people should direct their pursuit of information in light of embracing uncertainty. What kinds of knowledge should we be pursuing?
4: Well, as we point out, first off, uncertainty is not restricted just to investing. It's life in general. And we start off with the idea that it's uncertainty creates opportunity in your personal life. You know, you couldn't have advanced if there were no uncertainty. It's the uncertainty created the opportunity for you to progress. And the same thing really applies in investing. It's the if there were no uncertainty in investing, then everything would be riskless and all investments would have the riskless rate of return. So it's uncertainty creates the opportunity, and it's about managing uncertainty then rather than trying to totally eliminate it. So in life and figuring out the long-term planning, it's how to manage that uncertainty. You know, how much risk to take. You can't predict the stock market or the bond market for sure, but you can decide how much risk you want to take.
1: Yeah, absolutely. It's sort of about, well, it reminds me of some of the conversations that I think of being had in the US, also in the UK, which is where I'm normally based. This idea of whether you've got an internal locus of control, whether you feel that your actions make a difference. I think this is a really positive message around that, isn't it? David, you're going to stay with us throughout the next few minutes. David Booth is Dimensional Fund Advisors founder and chairman. He's written a new book about uncertainty and is also here to talk to us a little bit more about money that he is donating. Bloomberg's higher education reporter Janet Lauren will be joining us in the next segment. Just give us a fragment of what, how much you're talking about and where you're channeling that money briefly.
4: For me, or the philanthropy, you mean?
1: Yeah.
4: Well, there are two major themes for my philanthropy. One is the University of Chicago and the other is University of Kansas.
1: Absolutely.
4: Those were, I don't know how I got position I'm in, but a lot of it was having good training at those two institutions.
1: And we're going to talk about that in more detail.

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2: And I'm Johnson from the Bloomberg Newsroom with this Bloomberg Business Flash. Looks like energy, again, may be one of the best performing major industry groups today as the cost of crude oil jumps. The headline there, of course, the Hormuz hostilities pick up as two tankers reportedly struck. Actually, it's healthcare that's the best performing major industry group in the S&P 500 right now, followed by energy. And toss this into the mix. A hurricane watch issued for parts of Texas and Louisiana coast, think the refiners. This is a tropical storm gathering strength in the Gulf of Mexico. And I'll say it again, at the pump, I've seen a jump of 35 cents per gallon for gasoline. That was like overnight, just one day. Bond market still under strain. The sell-off that started in the U.S., picking up momentum, pushing, among others, Japan's 10-year yield to 3%. That's the highest since 1996. The 10-year Treasury yield climbing for 5 days, hitting 4.78%. This is the U.S. Treasury, the benchmark, the highest since January, having a ripple effect on other markets, pushing the yield on global debt index, as measured by Bloomberg, to the highest since mid-2008. S&P 500 in the early going down 53 points. That's a decline of 0.7% at 76.32 on the index. The Dow Jones Industrial Average is down 213 points, a decline of 0.4%. The NASDAQ Composite Index down 358 points. That is down right now 1.4%. Almost done. 486 companies in the S&P 500 have reported so far this earnings season. 88% of them delivering positive earnings surprises, and the parade of earnings will continue after the close of regular trading. Dude, you're getting a Dell, earnings from Dell after the close, and then also Palo Alto Networks, again, slated for this afternoon. We check the market's view all day long right here on Bloomberg Radio. I'm John Tucker. That's your Bloomberg Business Flash. Judy and Caroline.
3: Good stuff, John. Thank you so much for giving us that update on the market. So, yep, we're here with Bloomberg Surveillance. Me, Caroline Hepke, and Judy LeGrew standing in for Tom Keene and Paul Sweeney, who, frankly, Judy, are missing out because David Booth is with us today, founder and chairman of Dimensional Fund Advisors, also the author of a new book, Stay Calm. It's a guide to long-term investing and a philosophy for living. We were talking about, you know, life lessons in the break there. I think that's really important. We're also joined in the studio by Bloomberg Higher Education reporter Janet Lauren, who's also going to help us talk through your philanthropy and your philosophy around philanthropy, what you're trying to do for young people now. I mean, why did you write the book, and what do you hope the message is going to deliver for a new generation of investors now?
4: Well, hopefully, people feel more optimistic about investing in stocks and bonds over the long haul, public markets, and feel more confident they can have a good long-term investment experience. So that's it's really also for people like my parents, who never invested in public markets because they thought of themselves as outsiders. Mm-hmm. They thought that insiders made all the money and would just take advantage of them. And so that's kind of been one of the fascinating effects of all this academic research. Is it looks like the pros have a difficult time beating the market. So, and you can buy the market very inexpensively now, a lot of different places, market index funds, market portfolios like we do,
3: yeah,
4: whatever. So, There's no to beat an outsider. In other words, you'll seem to do about as well as the insiders. That's a major breakthrough.
3: That is. I want to ask you, as an outsider, I'm normally based in London, coming here to the US. It's a more serious question. Are you concerned about the strength of US institutions? I mean, we're looking at more activist Treasury. There've been lots of questions about the Fed and pressures, political pressures on the Fed. What's your view on the strength of US institutions right now?
4: Well, I think they're incredibly strong. I think the has reflected, you know, the market's been up quite a bit the last few years, really since the pandemic hit in March of 2020.
3: Mm-hmm.
4: Pretty much the last 6 years has been really great for the market. And it's also I don't know, something like 7 quarters in a row we've had, you know, gains in earnings. I mean, it's, you know, I think a lot of people have a frustration maybe with the government or maybe any number of things causing stress. But there's not much evidence that people's stress is correlated with stock and bond returns. I mean, you look at, here again, we have 100 years of data, stock and bond returns, starting with the Great Depression, you know, going through World War II, you know, the pandemic, the high inflation period, the Great Recession. Throughout all of that, stocks have done about 10% a year and mm-hmm. bonds about 4 or 5. Markets behave the way we hope they would.
3: Yeah.
4: So what I hope people get from that is, you know, you can trust by investing in stock and bond returns, you can trust you're going to get a fair pricing. You have a fair chance. Now, there's no guarantees, and, you know, markets do go up and down. But if you look at the last 100 years, or I'll give you another story. My parents, who never invested because they thought they were outsiders, when they passed away in 1985, I opened their safety deposit box, and inside was $15,000 in cash. I mean, these are people that that was a huge part of what they had.
3: Yeah.
4: And had, so why write the book? It's for people like that. Had they known earlier on that markets kind of work in your favor, the markets are working for you rather than you having to outguess the market. Just relax, stay calm, say, put half your money in the market, half in something like a money market fund or whatever.
3: Okay.
4: Over the long haul, you're probably going to be okay.
3: Janet Lawn, your question.
5: Well, we're going to talk a little bit about college sports. And
4: okay.
5: There is a stadium with your name on it at the University of Kansas.
4: Yeah.
5: Can you tell me about your first job there and what you're doing with the stadium now?
4: Well, I had a couple of jobs early on. My first, I was in Boy Scouts. And back in those days, it's hard to believe now, but you know, Boy Scouts, they ask you to usher people to their seats. That was back in the good old days, I guess. So I got a job ushering people who were probably then the age that I am now and helping them find their seats. Then a couple of times I sold popcorn. And back in those days, you would go up and down the steps you know, selling popcorn. And people would be yelling at you, get out of the way, get out of the way. So that was very intimate experience with the football stadium.
5: And tell me about your $300 million commitment, one of the largest in college athletics, period, to change the stadium. Why do this?
4: Well, college sports is incredibly important to in big state schools like Kansas or whatever. You know, I did go to the University of Chicago as well, and sports were downplayed. And it was great. Both situations are terrific. But sports is really important to Kansas. And basketball has been sensational my whole lifetime. The football team had fallen on kind of some tough times. They had one of the worst records over a 10-year period. And they needed to have something to get them jump-started. So they came up with the idea of a new football stadium. The old stadium was built just after World War One, and so it's hard to go out and raise money when your team is doing so poorly. But that's my hometown as well as where I went to school. And so I wanted to make a big gift and help them get the program back in shape.
5: And what do you think of all these changes in college sports, paying players, finding schools are looking to find new revenue sources to pay players? It's a whole different game. What do you think of it?
4: Well, as a fan, I wish it didn't happen. As an economist, I go, hey, these kids, a lot of them, this is their chance to make some pretty good money. And afterwards, because very few of them go pro. So I'm sympathetic to the, you know, to the players. I think eventually, markets being markets, eventually there'll be a kind of an equilibrium that comes out in all of this. My guess is it'll be different than the configuration we have now. There'll probably be maybe a super league of rich schools that spend a ton of money on sports, and that might be one conference, and then there'll be maybe some other layers because schools are going to have to live within their means.
5: And you're hoping that Kansas will be in that rich league because of your donation?
4: You know, I don't know what, you know, I'd be happy either way. I don't think, for me, I can go out and wave the flag and cheer. You know, when I was at the University of Chicago, they hadn't had a football team in 34 years.
3: Well, they're going to get a very big helping hand with the donation. David, thank you so much for joining us. We've run out of

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2: Welcome to Bloomberg Surveillance with me, Caroline Hepke and Judy LeGroux. We've had a great morning, haven't we?
3: We have had an
2: investing legend in the studio. I still can't get over it, David Booth, with his book. And we've talked a lot about the bond market sell-off as well in terms of yields rising, not just here in the US, but in the UK, in Europe and in Japan. So there's a lot of pressure there. But we want to talk about stocks a little bit this morning. Bloomberg's equities reporter covering tech, Ryan Vlastelica, is joining us this morning on Apple. Ryan, great to have you on the program. So we've got a new CEO, and what kind of hill does he have to climb in terms of, you know, keeping Apple at the high level that it has been at?
4: Well, he is taking over after Tim Cook, who served for about 15 years. And under Cook, the stock performed extremely well, up more than 2,300%. So easily outperforming the market over that period, especially on a total return basis. Apple wasn't the best performer over this stretch. It certainly lags far behind companies like Nvidia. But certainly under Cook, the stock really cemented itself as sort of not just an icon of Wall Street, but one of the strongest tech stocks that you can find.
3: Ryan, someone in my household holds Apple, and certainly I will tell you that the chatter has been around the foldable phone that everyone is super sort of engaged about. What kinds of stakes are we talking with the new CEO rolling out potentially a groundbreaking product for the Apple brand? What do those stakes look like from your view?
4: Yeah, it's going to be a very important test. It's really going to be his introduction, you know, to the broader world, not just Wall Street. There's going to be a product event, I believe it's next week, and it is widely expected to unveil the foldable phone along with other product updates there. Now, Turnus comes from a product and engineering background, which is in contrast to Cook, who was chief operating officer. And under Cook, the focus was on things like operational efficiency. There was a big push into services and high margin recurring revenue. It didn't quite have, you know, the spark of, of the Steve Jobs era, which was really notable for all the iconic products that were introduced. Now, Cook did do some of that, including with AirPods and so forth. But I think people are really hoping to see under Turnus a real return to sort of product innovation, maybe new product categories, and starting off with the foldable iPhone, which is going to be the most notable change to the product really in recent memory. I think that's going to be a very interesting starting point for him.
2: Got to talk about personalities, haven't we, when it comes to the leaders of these tech firms. I mean, obviously founded by Steve Jobs, Tim Cook in and of itself, but also I was reminded by looking at the Jensen Huang interview that we did only yesterday, that Huang and his kind of iconic leather jacket, I just wonder what we know about John Turnus and what kind of a personality he's going to bring to that leadership role of this major company.
4: Mm-hmm. Well, I think he's seen as more of a showman than Tim Cook was. I don't think anyone is really expecting, you know, Steve Jobs level kind of showmanship. But of course, that's what we're going to be watching for next week with this product unveiling to get really a sense of, you know, his personality, his sort of enthusiasm, what we think his priorities are going to be for Apple underneath his tenure. So I don't think it's quite a question mark because he's certainly well known to investors. He was the head of hardware. And I think, you know, he certainly has a very strong reputation with that. But I think now that he's having the helm, what are his priorities going to be? How is he going to tackle AI? All of these are sort of major questions that we're looking to get a little bit of insight into.
3: Very last question, very briefly, too. What would success look like for Turnus a year from now? What should we watch out for in the next 12 months?
4: That's a great question. I think it's probably too soon to give a real scorecard in terms of the stock performance, because I do think you would need a much longer time frame to really see whether he is able to distinguish the stock's performance relative to just, you know, overall macro forces. I think people are really looking to see how he navigates the rollout of the new iPhone, how he's able to navigate,

0: A market that has some component shortages, high memory prices, all the things that have been sort of in the background weighing on Apple. How does he navigate AI? Are there going to be new partnerships announced? Is it going to have some kind of internal product that seems more ready for prime time? I think those are going to be the major things that people are watching for.
1: Yeah. Okay, Ryan, lovely to speak to you. Thank you so much for joining us on Surveillance. Ryan Vasilika is our Bloomberg Equities reporter covering tech, so talking us through Apple. Judy, it's been lovely to spend the morning with you.
2: Likewise, Caroline.
1: Yeah, I hope you have a great trading day, everyone listening, of course. Coming up next, Bloomberg Intelligence with Scarlett Fu and Stacey Vanek-Smith. Good morning.
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4: From ABC News, I'm Sherry Preston. An anonymous whistleblower is out this morning with a warning about President Trump's executive order on mail-in ballots. The whistleblower says there are serious concerns that a rushed, chaotic, and fundamentally flawed effort by the Postal Service could derail the midterm elections. The concerns made public in a report released by Connecticut Democratic Senator Richard Blumenthal. Concern elsewhere, namely the state of Florida, about invasion of privacy over the use of license plate reading cameras.
5: Now the Sunshine State has drawn the shade on flock cameras, sending a letter to local police departments, sheriff's offices, and city councils, demanding that they cancel existing flock contracts and deny new ones for cameras alongside state highways. The state DOT cites, quote, reports of misuse, data privacy concerns, and surveillance schemes.
4: ABC's Jim Ryan. On Monday, there were more than a dozen people accounted for in Grand Canyon floods. Today, with a death toll now at two, there's only one person who remains missing. ABC's Trevor Ault is there.
6: There is an important caveat to the number of missing shrinking so drastically. They do specify that there could have been day hikers here without a permit. It means that they can't track them, and they were not aware they were here. It means they don't know they were missing. They're encouraging friends and family to please call in. They want to make sure they get everyone who was here out safely.
4: 1,000 confirmed dead in Himalayan flooding. Nearly 4,000, though, remain missing. Another day of deliberations. The Lindsey Clancy trial has begun. ABC's Aaron Katursky is at the courthouse in Plymouth, Massachusetts.
7: Some of the jurors looked a little weary at the end of the day. The judge told them, stay the course. As for Lindsey Clancy, her attorney told us her parents see her every day in the hospital, and they've been a consistent presence here at court, with the rest of us awaiting the verdict.
4: Clancy killed her three children, but says she did it while suffering from postpartum psychosis. Army Secretary Dan Driscoll stepping down following reported rising tensions with Defense Secretary Pete Hegseth over the firing of top Army generals. You're listening to ABC News.
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9: High pressure stretching from Virginia to the Gulf in control of our weather. We've got a frontal boundary stalled out near Philadelphia. It's going to be very active from Philadelphia up into New England over the next couple of days. Here, not so much. We're locked in into the hot weather pattern. That's going to hold up through at least Thursday. Sunshine near 95 this afternoon. The heat index above that. May see a stray thunderstorm in a few spots this afternoon. Any thunderstorms lend during the evening, it'll be partly cloudy, warm overnight, 75 to 80. Tomorrow, back to sunshine. Highs will reach 90 tomorrow afternoon. There may be a late-day storm. Tomorrow night, a better chance for a few scattered showers and thunderstorms. Lows are near 75. Outlook for Thursday, we'll see plenty of sun with the chance of a storm in the afternoon. Highs on Thursday, 90 to 95. I'm Rob Carolyn, and that's your Bloomberg three-day forecast. 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
4: President Trump's White House ballroom back under construction after the Supreme Court ruled that the group who'd sued to stop it didn't have standing. ABC's Karen Waugh.
10: The justices did not rule on whether the project is legal, only that the preservation group that sued to stop it has no standing to sue. So the bottom line, this all but guarantees the ballroom will be substantially completed before any final judgments, even though Chief Justice John Roberts himself acknowledged the project is likely unlawful.
4: It's happening more and more all across the country. Condo owners say their homeowners association fees are skyrocketing due to higher insurance premiums blamed on extreme weather and natural disasters. ABC's Hannah Batta with an example.
2: Beverly Albright and her neighbors in San Clemente, California, are fighting back after their homeowners association slapped them each with a $26,000 emergency assessment on their condos, all to pay for a roof project.
11: The board's response is to take out a loan or take out equity of your house or dip into your retirement.
2: They claim the board has known for years that the roof needed repairs. Condo owners now struggling to figure out where to find the money.
12: The costs also higher due to inflation and contractor costs. Also going up, cost of getting a home loan, average rate for 30-year mortgage, now 6.87%. Apple's new CEO, John Ternus, takes over from Tim Cook today. Cook's 15-year tenure coming to an end. Sherry Preston, ABC News.
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16: Good Tuesday morning. This is Bloomberg Intelligence. We are broadcasting live from the Bloomberg Interactive Brokers Studio in Midtown Manhattan. We are also streaming live on YouTube as well. Stacey Vanek-Smith and Scarlett Fu, as well as John Tucker, here to take you through the next 2 hours. Stacey, you are host, co-host of the Everybody's Business podcast. Are you guys putting out a podcast this week?
17: We are indeed, yes. Even though it is, apparently they refer to it as dead week in the newsroom because everybody's on vacation, but we are putting out a show.
16: Good.
17: Yes.
16: Yes, the last two people standing, we're here in the radio booth, so we're going to take you through the next 2 hours. I'm going to talk a little bit about what else is on the agenda today. We're going to start with Michael McKee. He's our international economics and policy correspondent because there's a big sell-off in long-dated bonds, government bonds, not just in the U.S., but around the developed world. We're going to check in with Ed Ludlow because Anthropic has sealed a $35 billion cloud deal with a company backed by who else? NVIDIA. Michael Monahan, portfolio manager and principal of the Founders 100 ETF, will join us to talk about the market and his outlook for earnings, which have been nothing short of spectacular. And Gautam Mukunda, a lecturer at the Yale School of Management and Bloomberg Opinion contributor, will talk to us about his latest column, How Big Tech is Incapable of Solving Its Own Problem. And we're going to check in with Vince Piazza, our senior equity research analyst for oil and gas, on this U.S.-Venezuela oil deal, how raises more questions and doubts than answers questions. All right. So that's a tease if I've ever heard one. Let's bring in John Tucker right now for Bloomberg Business Flash. John.
18: All right, guys. Good morning. Right now, kind of risk off for the equity markets. Dow Jones Industrial Average down 224 points. That's a decline of 0.4%. NASDAQ Composite Index down 262 points. That is a 1% sell-off. S&P 500 right now is down 43 points and down 0.6%. Did get eco data at the top of the hour, and we're all data dependent, so let's do that. This is the JOLTS, the job opening labor turnover survey. Job openings edging higher for the month of July. So this does suggest demand for workers has been pretty broadly stable in recent months. Tensions up in the Strait of Hormuz. A couple of tankers hit by some sort of projectiles. So oil is up. And again, energy, the best performing major industry group in the S&P 500, again, for today. And I'll use as a proxy for oil. We'll do ExxonMobil. Those shares right now up 1.4%. I did get this red headline. Chevron nearing a deal for two fields in Venezuela. So it's also helping Chevron in addition to the rise in energy prices. Those shares up 1.3%. Brent crude 2% higher at $92.30 a barrel. Coinbase Global, worst performing stock in the S&P 500. They had some sort of a temporary pause in what they call sends and receives of core DAO tokens. And those shares down over 5%. Of course, Tim Cook hands over the reins to John Ternus at Apple today. Shares of Apple 2% higher. You know, Carolyn Hecker earlier said my Bloomberg Business Flash, she called it lovely.
16: They are lovely.
18: Lovely. It's the first time that word has ever been applied.
16: You mean you don't get enough love from Paul Bloomberg and me for your Bloomberg Business Flashes?
18: I'm just putting it out there. We check the markets for you all day long right here.
16: Wow.
18: Bloomberg Radio. I'm lovely John Tucker. Back to you.
16: John Scarlett. Tucker pandering for compliments. Never thought I'd see the day.
18: Stay Take whatever I can get.
16: All right. John Tucker, thank you so much. 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Let's bring in Christina Aquino right now, who's also lovely, for our Stock Movers reports. Christine, what stocks are on the move today?
19: All right, Scarlett, let's start with Robinhood this morning, ticker HOOD. So those shares are up 0.7% at the moment, or rather 0.3%. So pairing some of those opening gains, it was up a lot more earlier because Morgan Stanley raised its recommendation on the exchange to overweight from equal weight. They also raised the price target to 150 from 124 previously, and that compares with the last closing price of that stock at 104. So analyst Michael Cyprys really citing revenue growth as the main catalyst for this move. He sees revenue growing to around $8 billion in 2028 and potential catalysts from perpetual futures and agentic trading. I looked into perpetual futures, by the way. It seems like scary stuff for retail traders because it's a lot more complicated and it involves leverage. And it seems like it requires a lot of knowledge for your average retail trader, but
16: it'll work until suddenly it doesn't work. Yeah, and everyone will say, wait, this was way too much for everyone.
19: Exactly. It seems like a good idea until maybe it won't be. But, you know, I mean, that's something that Robinhood potentially leveraging on for growth.
16: Sounds familiar, Christine.
19: Yeah. What could go wrong? You
16: exactly.
19: Know?
16: But it's different this time.
17: What else are you looking at this morning?
19: All right. Let's take a look at Duolingo as well. So ticker
17: the
19: D-
17: owl.
19: U, exactly. The owl. And it's doing well today. Shares are up more than 5%. Again, analyst action here. Evercore upgrading the language learning software to outperform from inline previously. And price target also raised to a street high view. They're now looking at a 210 price target from 105 previously, and that compares with last close of 148.36. And so analyst Mark Mahaney really seeing an opportunity here to follow up after severe weakness in the stock. It is down more than 70% off of its peak in mid-2025, but he does cite that the company has a widening lead over YouTube and Google Translate as a language learning tool. You know why? It's because of the owl. It's very persistent.
17: It's the guilt trips.
19: Yes.
17: Yeah.
16: They guilt you into doing your language lessons?
17: Oh, it's intense. Yeah.
19: All the notifications saying that the owl is waiting for you to complete your Duolingo exercise for the day.
17: Like, sad faces.
19: Yeah.
16: Sad faces. Wow. This is psychologically haunting.
17: It is.
19: But it works because apparently it guilts a lot of people into doing their Duolingo.
16: Remind me not to start Duolingo for that reason. I don't need any more guilt. Last stock on your list.
19: Let's take a look at Kroger as well. So those shares up 0.7%, also pairing some opening gains. The ticker is KR. And more analyst action here this time. So the analyst Paul Lejeune cutting his price target on the grocer to a street low, $57 from $61, and also adding a downside 30-day catalyst watch. So Lejeune really looking at second quarter identical store sales growth and EPS meeting consensus estimates for the second quarter, but there are a lot of industry pressures and makes the comparison with Walmart. You know, Walmart had a $3 billion tariff refund, largely being invested in prices to drive them down, and that compares with Kroger's overall EBIT of $5 billion. Now, earnings are scheduled for September 11, so we'll see what Kroger management has to say about all of that.
16: All right, looking forward to it. Christina Aquino, she is our managing editor for our Markets Live coverage. You can find her work and her colleagues' work at MLiveGo on the Bloomberg Terminal. And for more conversations like this, subscribe to our Stock Movers Reports. 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I type top WWGO on the Bloomberg Terminal, Stacey, and the number one story here today is global bond sell-off sends yields to the highest level since 2008. You've talked about this several times on the Everybody's Business podcast as well.
17: Yeah, well, I mean, the bond market is so huge. We need it to fund the government. It kind of helps us keep the lights on. And so when it starts getting more and more expensive for the government to borrow money, it is just, it's a huge story in every way.
16: And it's a huge story, not just in the U.S., but around the developed world as well. So let's bring in Michael McKee. He is back from Jackson Hole, Wyoming. He actually got back over the weekend, right?
20: Sunday.
16: Okay. And he's back in New York. He's our international economics and policy correspondent. This global bond sell-off, how's it different today than, say, a week ago or 2 weeks ago?
20: Well, it's just picking up speed. And that is because there are a lot of factors coming together, most of them related to debt. In the U.S., of course, we have a huge national debt, and it's only going to get bigger. And the White House is talking about more tax cuts and that sort of thing. So you've got people concerned about that. You've got Scott Bessent suggesting the buybacks, which would suggest a maturity change, try to push the maturities down, shorten maturities, and that would put some duration into the market that people have to absorb. But while this is going on, you also have the Germans, the Europeans, selling more bonds because they are going to spend more money on defense. They're going to spend more money on infrastructure. And, of course, Japan continues its dance around the idea of higher interest rates. The feeling in Japan now is they will raise rates at this month's meeting. Scott Bessent pushing them to do so. But that also then attracts more capital out of the United States, and there are fewer buyers of U.S. Treasuries, so that puts pressure on yields as well. And on top of all that, layer the oil prices going up again, and you have this sort of perfect storm of global yields rising.
17: So you were just in Jackson Hole, where, of course, Chair Warsh gave a very much anticipated talk about what his plans were in the position. Has that been moving bond yields at all? I mean, he was very hawkish, although he did not give forward guidance, or at least he said he didn't.
20: It did move initially when he spoke. We saw the two-year yield rise and the long end come down some, flatten. And that's what you would expect if the Fed, in ordinary times, if the Fed is raising interest rates. It's since moved a little bit the other direction. The long end has gone back up again. And I think that's the rest of the world out there. Now, we'll see what happens when we get close to the Fed meeting. And a lot of that's going to be influenced by what happens with the inflation numbers we get next week.
16: And no matter what the data show and whether the Fed does hike or not hike, because we are getting close to the midterm elections, the long-term trajectory of bond yields, according to a lot of investors and market watchers, is they will continue to stay elevated and perhaps go higher.
20: Yeah, I think we are definitely in a regime change. Remember when Jim Bullard used to talk about that? We were in the zero lower bound for 10 years or more. And so everybody got used to secular low interest rates. And now that's changing. We're going back to what we used to have before 2000 or so. And it's just a matter of adjustment because we lived with rates in this range in the 1990s when we had what is now the second longest increase in GDP, the second longest growth period in our history. So at this point, it's probably not going to hurt all that much. With one caveat, I'll tell you a minute, except that people have to get used to it, and nobody on trading desks was around then. The caveat is that while banks are in good shape now, and we're not likely to have any kind of credit problems with them, we don't know what's going on in the shadow market, and there's a lot of hedge funds that are deep into the basis trade that could be upset by what the Japanese bank does. There are a lot of things that could go wrong, but we can't say they will go wrong. We just don't know.
16: We don't have a clear understanding of it just yet, and it doesn't usually appear until things get wonky. Michael McKee, thank you so much, our international economics and policy correspondent. And it's a reminder, Stacey, how these rising bond yields have real-world implications for people, because it keeps our mortgage rates elevated and it contributes to that affordability crisis.
17: Yeah, very much. Very much. Yeah. Hopefully this is not the new normal, but it might be.
16: All right. This is Bloomberg Intelligence. We are just getting started here in Midtown Manhattan. Stocks are

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3: And I'm John Tucker in the Bloomberg Newsroom with this Bloomberg Business Flash. Starting the new month with risk-off sentiment, oil in the driver's seat, at least for now. Brent crude above $90 a barrel. It is at $92.05, so it's a pop of about 1.7% on these reports of projectiles hitting a couple of supertankers in the Strait of Hormuz. Energy, again, the best-performing major index group in the S&P 500, was yesterday, too. Traders also pricing in some 17 basis points of tightening at the Fed's September 15th, 16th meeting. It's just about 70% odds. Not since 2006 have yields on the longest maturity treasuries, this would be the 30-year, have they been this high for this long? Gaping budget deficit, another wave of corporate issuance providing competition, and again, the Fed meeting coming up in September. So those are all the factors leading to that. Right now, the long bond is at 5.23%. The two-year is up a basis point right now, 4.35. 10-year at 4.75. Also have to keep an eye on Japan with its yields there. And also the yen right now, 159.62. It had breached, was above 160. So still on some sort of intervention watch there. Among the most actively traded stocks, you have shares of NVIDIA right now down 1.3%. ExxonMobil, we'll use that as a proxy for oil, up 1.1%. And Apple, on this day, when Tim Cook hands over the reins, those shares 2.6% higher. And we check the markets for you all day long, right here on Bloomberg Radio. I'm John Tucker. That's your Bloomberg Business Splash. Stacey and Scarlett.
4: That was just lovely, John Tucker.
5: I was just thinking lovely.
3: Lovely.
5: Yeah, it really was.
4: The lovely John Tucker.
3: Well, they say that. That's, you know, in the UK. That's,
4: I know. It doesn't sound lovely, quite as good as an American saying it.
5: It's true.
3: Yeah, but I know it was heartfelt.
5: We all need validation.
4: It's only heartfelt from us here.
5: Absolutely.
4: All right. Thank you so much, John Tucker, with our Bloomberg Business Flash. John mentioned Apple. Let's stay on the tech theme because yet another deal in the AI computing world that's actually tied to NVIDIA, and it involves one of the hottest companies that has yet to go public, and that is Anthropic. Let's bring in Ed Ludlow. He is our B-Tech anchor joining us from San Francisco. This is one of the big tech stories of the day. Ed, and it's about how Anthropic has sealed this $35 billion cloud deal with a company that is backed by NVIDIA. Just talk us through what's happening here.
6: It is. Lovely. Thank you for having me. Anthropic has agreed to pay $35 billion to Lambda, which is an NVIDIA-backed compute platform. It's kind of a hybrid between a neocloud and a company that's worked on its own inference-based platforms. This is for a data center in Texas developed by a developer called Hut 8, which isn't really a relevant part of the story. But what's interesting here is the journals added a bit to the reporting saying that NVIDIA itself holds the lease on the facility. And it's kind of another example of NVIDIA being a conduit, right? We talked a lot about circular financing where NVIDIA invests in or backstops the financing of certain projects. But in this case, it greases the wheels by holding the lease and then allowing for a third party, Anthropic, to rent the compute, which is very interesting. It's a different model from some of the other data centers that are out there.
5: Yeah, why is NVIDIA doing this? Because from what I understand, it does a lot of kind of bankrolling and backing up of these kinds of deals. What is in it for NVIDIA?
6: Yeah, it depends on the specific case study and how you define circular financing in that case study. But in this case, what NVIDIA argues is that there is a generation of startups, Anthropic included, which is a bit rich because Anthropic has raised hundreds of billions of dollars in the private markets and is about to try and match the biggest IPO of all time. But the basic NVIDIA argument is, historically, those startups don't have access to the levels of capital they need to grow. Right. You think about like how venture backed companies in particular have worked historically. They raise a few million dollars, then tens of millions of dollars, then hundreds of millions of dollars. Out of the gate, these companies need billions of dollars. And so NVIDIA says, we have that. We have the money. Why not, you know, use it for something good? You know, it's not immediately obvious what else they'd use it for off their own balance sheet anyway.
4: All right. Thank you for that context. We look forward to more announcements tied to NVIDIA. It seems like every cloud deal out there that's in the tens of billions of dollars somehow involves Jensen Huang and NVIDIA. Before we let you go, Ed, John Tucker was talking about Apple earlier, how there's a change at the top for that company. If you go to the MGMT function on the Bloomberg terminal, you can actually track how the stock has performed under different leaders. And of course, today marks the first day of John Ternus as CEO of Apple. His first order will be the big unveiling of the latest products. When is that and what are we anticipating?
6: Yeah, I'll be at Apple Park Cupertino next Wednesday, September 9th. And, you know, it is with immediacy that John Ternus is on stage, right, delivering the next generation of Apple hardware, which we anticipate to be a folding iPhone along with the iPhone 18 generation. Other than that, you know, if you go on the Apple website, they've updated who the CEO is. So there aren't that many immediate changes that are expected. You know, Tim Cook's not going very far. He becomes executive chair effective today, but much more focused on Apple's relationship with governments around the world, its trade policy, particularly with the view on China. For John Ternus, he's a hardware guy and a product guy, and Apple has a very large management team that are good at finance, sales, legal. And a lot of the reporting is about how John Ternus is going to lean on them. But it will be interesting to see if some of the changes he makes in the near term are to the leadership at the top of Apple and those around him.
5: It seems like Apple stock has been doing quite well. Is that a vote of confidence for the new CEO?
6: It's very interesting because Apple was penalized for such a long time for not having an AI story. And then it flipped completely, where Apple, from a stock perspective, was cheered because it did not have the same capital expenditures story that the other biggest technology companies had. They basically were like, good for you, Apple. You're not spending hundreds of billions of dollars. And they wouldn't need to, right? That's not their business model. But that was a boon for the stock. Indeed, since Apple announced this transition, Tim Cook to John Ternus, there has been more buoyancy. And so it will be very interesting to see how the stock reacts to the release of those iPhone generations next Wednesday. That will be a catalyst in one direction or the other. Though I would caution, like, go back and read Bloomberg, Mark Gurman's reporting. You know, he is very or more than often right about what's coming and the details are already out there, which has some impact of how it's priced into the stock.
4: Good stuff. Ed Ludlow, our BTech anchor, joining us from San Francisco. And be sure to tune in to BTech on Bloomberg Television at 11 a.m. Eastern time. You know, John Ternus, a hardware guy, the debut of this foldable iPhone, all coming together.
5: Absolutely. Well, Scarlett, it is a little bit of a dismal morning for the markets right now. Everything is down. But it has been a pretty good summer, I think, overall for the markets. Here to help us break things down is Michael Moynihan, portfolio manager and principal of the Founders 100 ETF. Welcome, Michael.
7: Great to be here.
5: Excellent. Well, talk us through, how are you seeing the markets right now? Obviously, end of August, volume can be low, things can be a little slow and sluggish. But how are you looking at the markets right now overall?
7: We're constructive on the markets. If you look at corporate profits, have been very strong. You've seen margin expansion. We do see three waves moving through the market. Let's talk about the strength wave, which is the AI CapEx build-out. I think that's, no one would argue that that's very strong, but that's being tempered by some of the things that you talked about this morning. We're looking for stability in the Middle East, and right when we think we get it, then we get projectiles out hitting the shipping lanes. And then the third wave is the Fed and, you know, what Warsh is going to do. And I think that people are still digesting his Jackson Hole speech, where he's signaling that he wants to leave himself room to take us where the data takes him.
4: Michael McKee was on earlier saying that we might be at the start of a regime change where bond yields will stay elevated and perhaps move higher as well. How does that affect equities from where you sit? Because at some point, doesn't that make treasuries more attractive compared to equities if yields continue to move higher?
7: You know, I don't know that treasuries are really a substitution for long-term equity investments. Certainly, as rates go higher, it can affect terminal multiples, and I think that's what we could see in some of these growthier names. But, you know, our viewpoint is that these tend to be very temporary, at worst, medium-term dislocations. And really, when you step back out, all these imaginations and rates tends to be noise versus what's going on in the underlying growth of some of these good companies.
5: You mentioned AI, which, of course, has been such a breakout star of the last year. One of the criticisms I've read coming in around the earnings, which have been, as you say, quite strong, is that they're not so strong that they're putting to bed some of the concerns about how sustainable this boom is, if it's going to live up to all the hype. What do you think about that?
7: I'd have a little bit different take on it than that. And these have been incredibly strong, right? We're looking at, you know, companies like NVIDIA still growing at 70% year-over-year revenue growth. You're seeing names like Palantir growing at nearly 100% or 133% in their commercial business. So it's not that they aren't putting up the big, big growth numbers. I think it's almost some counterintuitive thinking where the bigger these numbers are, people are saying, well, how long are these big numbers sustainable? And so far, they look like they're sustainable, at least in the medium term.
4: I'm just looking at the your ETF, the Founders 100 ETF, ticker FFF. And NVIDIA and Palantir are the two biggest holdings in your fund. How closely do you listen for what the Jensen Huangs and, you know, the leaders say about what they see ahead? Because, of course, they're always going to be rosy. But how much do they betray in terms of what they're concerned about and what you might want to be looking out for?
7: Yeah, so our investment style is really, really long term. So we're looking at really big trends. We're looking at how is the product roadmap growing? How is their distribution to keep that roadmap going? How well are they using their balance sheet? And in the case of Jensen, we really believe in what he's doing. The revenue growth is there. They do occasionally invest in the ecosystem, but this is off a very strong balance sheet. And then when it comes to Palantir, you know, they're answering the questions, for example, is it a government-only company? And now their commercial business is as big as government and growing very fast. So those are the types of things that we listen to. We tend to have a bias. We looked at 11,000 stocks over 30 years, and founders tend to outperform. So we give them the benefit of the doubt. We do have a fundamental overlay that checks to make sure that they're hitting their marks.
5: What about one of the roadblocks potentially to AI, a concern that's come up for investors, is the data centers, the construction of them, the political backlash against them.
4: Yep.
5: What do you think about that?
7: That's the bottleneck, and specifically within data centers, it looks like energy is the bottleneck. And so it's about solving some of those problems. I think it's also about changing the narrative. I think, unfortunately, a couple of the AI leaders sort of were selling gloom and doom. And, you know, a couple of weeks ago, we saw Jensen get out and shift the narrative. We saw Mark Zuckerberg get out and shift the narrative. I think Elon with Louisiana Starbase is shifting the narrative. So I think we're going to move from the scare in AI to see how it can benefit jobs, especially for working people. And then nobody wants to give up their same day Amazon delivery. Nobody wants to give up their Netflix movies. Nobody wants to give up their Starlink anywhere. So I think it's just educating people that data centers aren't hurting them. It's bringing them the things in their life that they love.
4: Michael, thank you so much. Michael Monahan is portfolio manager and principal of the Founders 100 ETF here with us in studio. And I wonder as well, that public backlash to data centers, how much of that may dissipate after the midterm elections?
5: That's true. That's true. I mean, certainly it does seem to be quite a bipartisan issue. Maybe one of the only ones.
4: That's a good point. A lot more coming up on Bloomberg Intelligence. We're going to check in with Gautam Mukunda, lecturer at Yale School of Management and a Bloomberg Opinion contributor. Next, this is Bloomberg.
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8: ABC News, I'm Sherry Preston. The jury in the Lindsey Clancy murder trial has told the judge in Plymouth, Massachusetts, that they cannot reach a unanimous verdict. The judge, acknowledging it is a difficult task, sent them back to deliberate some more. Clancy admits that she killed her three young children, but her defense argues she should not be held criminally responsible because she was suffering from postpartum psychosis at the time. Rescue efforts continue in Nepal as the families of some of the thousands still missing are hearing from relatives about what happened.
9: My sister-in-law and the nephew, they said like they've never seen anything like that before. She came home and cried and said, I'm sorry. But she said the entire town is underwater.
8: There's one person still missing and flooding in the Grand Canyon. Two people were killed there. The Secretary of the Army stepping down last night, Dan Driscoll, reportedly faced tension with Defense Secretary Pete Hegseth over recent Army firings. This is ABC News.
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2: And I'm John Secker in the Bloomberg Newsroom with this Bloomberg Business Flash. Major averages a lower on this first day of September. Five of the 11 major industry groups in the S&P 500, they're down. The biggest drags coming from consumer discretionary, so that's Tesla, down 2.3%. And then information technology, the home of all the semiconductors. For that matter, the Philadelphia Stock Exchange Semiconductor Index, the SOX, down 2.6% in today's trading. The economic data that we got this morning, including the job opening labor turnover survey, JOLTS, job openings edging higher for the month of July. So this does suggest demand for workers remains stable. We've been talking about the yield space, the twos right now. They're down up two basis points, 4.36%. The 10-year yield up a basis point. That's at 4.76 right now. And the long bond is at 5.23%, pretty much unchanged in terms of the basis points right now. Brent crude up just about 2%, $92.25 a barrel. And energy, again, today among the best performing major industry groups in the S&P 500. Again, raising all sorts of inflationary concerns as we approach the Fed meeting. Just getting this, and these, you know, Michael Barnes been doing this story all morning long. Horrible story in Times Square. This was the knife-wielding suspect killed. Now we're learning more about one of the victims. This was a Bank of America vice president who was killed in this attack that injured another victim and left the suspect dead. Erin Piacenti died at the hospital from the stabbing. This is according to police. She was a vice president of business selection and conflicts of the bank. Bank of America's main Manhattan office, right, located right near the heart of Times Square at 1 Bryant Park. So, you know, our condolences there. We check the markets for you all day long right here on Bloomberg Radio. I'm John Tucker. That's your Bloomberg Business Flash. Stacey and Scarlett.
3: All right. Thank you so much, John Tucker, for that Bloomberg Business Flash. This is Bloomberg Intelligence. Stacey Vanek-Smith and Scarlett Fu here with you. Paul Sweeney is off for the day. We do want to talk a little bit more about big tech. Bill Gates published an op-ed last week, really being very critical of AI in a way that was surprising, I think. Did you read it?
4: I've read parts of it. I haven't read the whole thing. It was like 6,000 words. It's quite long, but it was very splashy. He really came out saying, we're not prepared for this. This is going to be potentially really catastrophic. It was quite something.
3: It was quite something. And Gautam Mukunda, lecturer at Yale School of Management, as well as a Bloomberg opinion contributor, has also read it and, you know, thought about it in the context of what Silicon Valley's leadership has been doing or not been doing. Gautam, I think back to the early days of, you know, when people were excited about the internet. Google had this motto, don't be evil, and everyone was trying to make the world a better place. There was that HBO show, Silicon Valley, where, you know, they kind of openly mocked that idea of, you know, we're trying to make the world a better place. And it feels like Silicon Valley in 2026 is very, very different from that.
5: Yeah, it really is. And that there's been a generational transition. There's been a transition from people who are primarily technologists to people whose motivations are primarily financial. There's just been a but there's been a set of behaviors where AI, I think of, is a capstone, not the trigger for what's going on, not the root of the problem. Where, you know, like if we were to do the list of Facebook scandals, we would kind of be here for a few days, right? Like this, it's not a short list. There are any number of others. And I think AI just finally became a place where the public pushed back and said, you know, this is a chance for us to put limits on these people. In one of my earlier columns, I said, you know, in the United States, every data center is a referendum. And Silicon Valley is losing that referendum about as decisively as I've ever seen anyone lose one.
4: Well, one of the big concerns that Gates brought up, and I think that a lot of people have, is about jobs and AI potentially replacing jobs. Bill Gates called for something called human reserved jobs within companies. Can you talk a little bit about that and maybe a little bit about what kind of a threat AI poses to jobs right now?
5: Yeah, so he said that there should be categories of jobs that only humans are allowed to do. And he gave a couple of examples. I'll say I personally am kind of skeptical about that one as a solution. He himself said that those categories are going to change over time and there'd just be you know, there's just going to be a huge amount of dispute about what people, what categories would that be? How do we assign them? And market pressures where companies will sort of find ways around those circles. But the fascinating thing about AI is we have had an enormous amount of discussion about like AI's job creating devastating jobs, and it just isn't showing up in the data, right? It just is not.
4: I mean, it is early days.
5: There's actually not any dispute about that. Nobody's going, oh, we're seeing it in the data. Why we're not seeing it in the data is a really interesting question, but we definitely aren't.
3: So I guess to follow on that, at some point, it's going to start showing up in the data. And right now, data centers has become the issue that people have really gathered around. We're seeing it from elected officials in places like Texas, where you don't really expect it because it's such a deep red state. And I believe Greg Abbott even called Texas the epicenter of AI development. Yet when we talk to political analysts like Henrietta Trace of Vetta Partners, she points out that, yes, it's a big deal now, but post-election, post-midterm election, the big tech companies are just going to give money to whoever comes out ahead, including Democrats and Republicans. And all that, you know, jawboning about data centers and we don't want this in our backyard is going to die down. And they're going to move towards, like, let's create more things to build more jobs once again. How do you think about the political impact there?
5: The process has already started, where Facebook is cutting $10 million checks to both Democrats and Republicans in this cycle. I am totally confident that that is what the leaders of Silicon Valley are trying to do, because it is way easier to write checks than it is to engage in some introspection and actually think about why people are, you know, actually sort of honestly try to answer the question, why do people hate us? But I'm pretty skeptical it's going to work. And that's just for a very simple reason. There, in the, as far as I can tell, in the history of polling, the issue on which liberals and conservatives aren't most strongly in agreement is they both hate data centers, right? Like we are a country united by only one thing right now. We all hate data centers. Now, you may think that's right. You may think that's wrong. I'm not making an argument that that belief is correct. I'm just telling you that is the facts on the ground. And however rich Silicon Valley is, it's not clear to me you can buy your way out of that.
4: Well, I mean, Gates did talk a lot about the impact that AI is going to have on all aspects of our culture and our economy, including jobs. I mean, he compared it at one point to 9/11, saying it would affect national security, education, taxation, elections, all of that. Do you think that's true? I mean, are we unprepared? And he said governments were unprepared for this change. Do you think that's true? Do you think this is something governments need to really jump on and start really preparing for a pretty catastrophic level change?
5: So I don't know, right? There's going to be a huge, there's definitely going to be change. My very strong suspicion is that change is not going to look that much like we think it does, right? So there's the whole wave of, you know, of hundreds of billions or even trillions of dollars of investment that are sort of driving the frontier of these models forward and trying to do that. From using them and from like sort of watching how other businesses use them, it strikes me that that may not actually be where the impact comes from, that the impact may be much more likely to be sort of a low-end services that aren't frontier models, but that provide things that people didn't have before. So if you can't afford a lawyer and Claude is a better option for you than doing things on your own, if you can afford a lawyer, then you definitely should be using a lawyer. But for most Americans, having an AI is better than having nothing. And better than nothing is pretty powerful. That's something we really need to get a handle on very quickly, because you're going to start to see, as for example, in elections, we're going to see that the ability to generate infinite amounts of semi-plausible text freely is already changing internet discourse and sort of political discourse in ways that we're just beginning to think about.
3: Is there anyone in Silicon Valley, any corporate executive that you admire right now that you think is kind of standing up and doing what you believe is the right thing?
5: So I think even when I don't agree with him, I will say that I think Dario Amodei is completely sincere in his belief that this is a huge problem and that we need to get ahead of it and try to do that. There are lots of other people who seem to be primarily financially motivated and they're talking their book. I have never met him. I have never personally interacted with him. But everything he does sort of tells a consistent story that he thinks this is, one, the most important thing happening in the world right now, which, again, I'm not sure he's right about that, but I don't doubt that he believes it. And two, that he's willing to make real sacrifices and, you know, even hurt the business interests of his company
3: right
5: to stand on what he believes are the right principles. Even when I don't agree with him, yep, I admire the willingness of someone to say, like, hey, I will take a financial hit to do the right thing.
3: Gautam Mukunda,

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2: This is Bloomberg Intelligence with Stacey Vanek Smith and Scarlett Fu. Paul Sweeney is off for the day. It is late August after all. We do want to bring in Vince Piazza. He is our senior equity research analyst covering oil and gas on the latest developments in not the Middle East, but Venezuela, because there's a U.S.-Venezuela oil deal that I think for a lot of people can be really confusing to understand as to what is actually happening. The U.S. is set to take a stake in Venezuela's oil reserves. And we know that the U.S. energy sector has already been under pressure from this White House to invest in Venezuela's energy sector. So I'm curious as to whether this announcement pushes the Chevrons, the Exxons, to do just that. Vince, do you think that's the case?
3: Well, I would say I am somewhat skeptical in general. I think this announcement

0: Exxon and Conoco, they had their assets expropriated during nationalization. Conoco is still owed somewhere between $10 and $12 billion. Exxon, roughly $2 billion. So I don't really see them going in with open arms. I think they too are quite skeptical. They probably have a hands-off approach right now. I know that they are looking at the prospects, but we don't really have a lot of details right now. And I would think that whatever does happen is probably years away. We're talking about assets that haven't been touched in a long time. You have infrastructure there that needs massive upgrades. So this is going to take quite a lot of technology, quite a lot of capital, and I'm not really sure, at least the publics that I cover are going to head into that at this point or make any announcements in the near term about major investments. The privates are a different story, though. They're not held to the same public standards, or they don't have the level of investor angst that the publics do.
1: So from what I understand, the White House announced that the U.S. or kind of U.S.-backed oil firms would be taking control of 17 oil fields, which would have about 65 billion barrels in reserve. I mean, that sounds pretty epic to me. I mean, obviously, what you say about the infrastructure needing a lot of work and investment is true, but this seems like a pretty amazing deal for the U.S. I mean, this seems like a lot of energy security at a moment when oil prices are quite high.
0: On a relative basis, so that 65 billion barrels is more than the reserve base in the entire U.S.
1: Oh, wow.
0: So it is a significant amount of hydrocarbon. But quite frankly, we don't have any of the details. And we've been down this road before. Companies have invested in the country, and they've also had their assets nationalized. So I can think of a scenario where they may re-enter the country with significant guarantees backstopped by the U.S., although I'm not really sure the American taxpayer and American politicians would support that. So there's a great deal of uncertainty here. We don't have a lot of details at this point on where that growth capital is going to come from. Chevron, of course, has been in country for many, many years. So they do have a base of production, and they do intend on increasing output through 2028 by a significant degree relative to the total output today. But you're going to need a lot more and more companies than just Chevron stepping up and making a much more significant capital commitment to turn the spigot back on, to get that country back to where it once was. That's going right. to be a Herculean effort.
2: I have a dumb question for you, Vince. This whole idea of giving the U.S. all these barrels, 65 billion barrels of Venezuelan oil reserves, is this something that is good for Venezuela in any way? Do they want this?
0: Well, that remains to be seen, because from the initial commentary, is it seems both political parties are somehow skeptical of this and are asking more questions. It almost seems like expropriation in reverse. U.S. companies complained about their assets being nationalized. It seems that I'm not really sure what the average Venezuela citizen is getting for this. So it remains to be seen. The devil's in the details. We don't have the economics right now. We don't have any of the fiscal terms. We just have just general statements about what is going to be offered and how it's going to be offered. This is still years away. We have decades of underinvestment to make up for.
2: Really good points. All right. Vince Piazza is our senior equity research analyst covering oil and gas on how this U.S.-Venezuela oil deal definitely generates a lot of questions, in his view, more doubts than answers as well. As we close out this first hour of Bloomberg Intelligence, we're looking at a market that is in the red, stocks down right now, with the S&P 500 losing 0.5%, the Nasdaq losing 0.75%. Yields are higher across the curve.

0: The 30-year yield in the U.S., 5.24%, the high since 2007. The 10-year yield, the benchmark for so many things, is at 4.77%. 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
0: Good Tuesday morning. This is Bloomberg Intelligence. We're broadcasting live from the Bloomberg Interactive Broker Studio in our Midtown Manhattan headquarters. We're also streaming live on YouTube. Stacey Vanek-Smith, Scarlett Fu, and Charlie Pellett here to take you through the second hour of Bloomberg Intelligence. Paul Sweeney is taking a well-deserved day off. We've got a lot of ground to cover. There was some economic data this morning, including a read on manufacturing. Susan Spence of ISM Manufacturing PMI, she's the chair there, will join us to break down that data point. Elizabeth Rembert is a municipal finance reporter on how Villanova, the university in Pennsylvania, is thriving right now. The Knicks and the Pope are helping to boost this school as its $170 million campus opens. It is back to school, after all. Matt Henriksen, our senior medtech analyst, will join us to break down medtech's latest earnings. It was a beat here, and it does raise support for a new robotic strategy. And Len Tenenbaum, founder of Tenenbaum Capital Group, will talk to us about private credit as well. All that coming up in the next hour of Bloomberg Intelligence, but first, let's go to Charlie Pellett for a check on our Bloomberg Business Flash.
6: Hi, thank you very much. Lots going on today. Lots of moving parts to this market. We got you covered. And right now we have got the Dow, the S&P, NASDAQ, NASDAQ 100 Index. Going to throw in the Russell 2000 as well. A lot of red on the screen. They are all lower. S&P right now down 35. 7650 where we stand. Drop there of 0.5%. That is just part of the story, though. A renewed drop in bonds, reducing bets on riskier corners of Wall Street. Yes, hitting stocks on worries that elevated oil prices will fuel inflation. West Texas Intermediate crude, case in point, $88 a barrel now, up 2.6%. Barrel of Brent holding above 90, 92.40 right now, up by 2.1%. Again, the S&P down 0.5%. Dow Industrials down 0.4%. NASDAQ down by 0.7%. Right now, we have got the SOX, the Philadelphia Stock Exchange's Semiconductor Index, down 1.9%. All of this with a two-year currently yielding 4.36%, the 10-year 4.77%, your 30-year 5.24%. Gold, meanwhile, down 1.8%, 43.58 the ounce. And again, crude bears repeating, $88 a barrel right now, just shy of 88 on WTI, up by about 2.6%. Another big story today, trade. We continue to monitor developments with Canada. This morning, Prime Minister Mark Carney told reporters that talks cannot resume while insults are flying.
7: When the Americans stop doing memes, stop throwing shade, stop trying to be tough, and start being serious about having those discussions, we can have those discussions. But it's not constructive, but that's their democracy.
6: Trade talks between Canada and the U.S. broke down on August 21st, resulting in President Trump imposing 50% tariffs on a range of Canadian goods, Carney rolling out his own retaliation plan. Chevron, as we just heard, is finalizing a deal that will significantly expand its operations in Venezuela. Chevron, CBX on the ticker, up today, along with the price of oil up 1.5% among the oil rivals. Super majors, ExxonMobil up 1.5%. ConocoPhillips up by 2.1%. Recapping, oil higher, stocks lower, S&P down by 0.5%. And that is a Bloomberg Business Flash.
0: All right. Thank you so much, Charlie Pellett, for that Bloomberg Business Flash. We're looking at stocks down for a third straight day for the S&P, Dow Industrials, and NASDAQ Composite Index. So let's bring in Carmen Reinicke now for a check on some stocks on the move. Scarlett Fu and Stacey Vanek-Smith here with you on Bloomberg Intelligence. Carmen, get us started.
8: Yeah, so I'm really looking at a bunch of stocks that are bucking the trend today. First is GoPro. So this is ticker GPRO. This stock is up about 50% right now. It's just shy of a record intraday gain for this company, though I think for, let me see, yeah. On a closing basis, it's still on track for a record one-day jump. So what happened is this morning, this company entered into a definitive merger agreement with another company called Starman Optical, which is a privately held optical photonics company. So we don't have a ton more information about necessarily what this means, but it looks like it could be a bid actually to kind of go more into the optical space, which is seen actually a big run-up in revenues because of AI. So interesting move there. GoPro, I think, used to be a much sort of bigger name. The company's gotten pretty small now, but huge jump today, more than 50% intraday. And the next stock I'm looking at is Fervo Energy. So this is ticker FRVO. Seeing another sort of AI-related jump today. The shares are up 22% right now. This is the most since the end of July. So this is a geothermal developer, and it signed a deal to sell almost 400 megawatts of power to Google, Alphabetics Google, for a prospective data center in Utah. Exactly, right? So we're just another really great, you know, infrastructure, AI infrastructure trade that we're seeing here in Fervo. Shares getting a really nice bump here.
9: And what else are you looking at this morning?
8: Yeah, so last one. So I'm looking at shares of Medtronic. This is ticker MDT. And this stock has actually come in a little bit. It was up as much as sort of 5.5% intraday. It's about 1% up right now. So that move has come in a little bit, but it had earnings. And this is a medical device maker. It boosted its organic revenue forecast for the full year. It also posted adjusted profit and revenue for the fiscal first quarter that beat the average analyst estimate. And analysts have really sort of cheered this report. They said it's a solid beat and raise to start the year. Bloomberg Intelligence's own analyst saying it sounds like this, some of the things that they said should aid a pivot to the company's robotic strategy. So I think you'll hear a little bit more about that coming up.
0: You but did. Thank you for teasing that. Yeah, Medtronic on the move, and we'll check in with Matt Henriksen for a little bit more to elaborate on this new robotic strategy from that med tech company. Carmen, thank you so much. Carmen Reinicke with the Bloomberg Equities team on our Market Movers. And for more conversations like this, subscribe to our Stock Movers reports. These are 5-minute audio reports on the biggest winners and losers in the stock market. Stock Movers is available on Apple Podcasts, Spotify, or anywhere you listen.
9: So, Scarlett, you mentioned earlier at the top of the hour that Villanova is doing really well and that it has pretty robust supporters from the Knicks and the Pope.
0: Which a couple is, of Knicks, not just one or two.
9: Not just, yeah, a couple of Knicks and the Pope. That seems like a pretty great support system. Here
0: Absolutely.
9: To talk about this with us is Elizabeth Rembert. She's a municipal finance reporter with Bloomberg News. Elizabeth, welcome.
10: Hello.
9: So tell us a little bit about Villanova and the support that it is getting from the Knicks and the Pope.
10: Yes, yes. Villanova has very big alumni doing very big things. But that those big moves from their alumni come, you know, within a trend. They've seen their enrollment growing. They've gotten more applications. They've been able to move down their acceptance rates. They're just becoming more of a name, moving from a regional university to more of a national name.
9: So what does this mean for, I mean, does this mean that, I know colleges have been struggling a lot. There have been all kinds of factors contributing to this, including shrinking classes and also financial issues. And it's obviously more expensive to borrow money. Does this help Villanova in these times?
10: Definitely, definitely. It's kind of we're in a period of the big getting bigger and unfortunately the small getting smaller. And so it's sad when a school closes, but Villanova is showing us that it's also a time of opportunity for the stronger universities. They took over Cabrini University, which is about 2 miles away from their main campus, and that's allowing them to add 250 students a year for 4 years, and that'll tack on an extra 15% to its current enrollment. So just kind of we're in this time of economies of scale. When me and my co-reporter Amanda spoke with Villanova's leadership, they said that they had been wanting to grow going on on for 8 years, but they realized that they were constrained by their physical campus. So they knew they would have to acquire some real estate in order to grow, to be more in line with their other Catholic peers like Georgetown, like Boston College, Notre Dame.
11: Georgetown, of course, having a storied basketball team. Villanova has one too as well. It really has made this transition from kind of a regional school to something that has a national profile. And you can thank the Star alumni for a lot of that. How has that led to increased application rates and perhaps lower acceptance rates?
10: Definitely. Yeah, there's just when I talk with higher education experts and, you know, credit analysts from my position on the municipal finance team, they talk about brand a lot, brand recognition. And it's a little bit abstract how athletics and, you know, successful performances on national stages help enrollment and how, you know, your alum being the leader of the Catholic Church is the Pope helps enrollment. But if people don't know about you, you know, how are students going to apply? And so I think that it is baked into this great enrollment increases that they've seen. They've had 10% growth year over year for the last couple of years. And then I think that our story said that for the last cycle of applications compared to a decade ago, it's 70% higher.
9: Oh, wow. I mean, that seems like at a time when a lot of colleges are struggling, that seems like a real needle mover. What are the things you mentioned that it can be a little fuzzy when you try to translate something like support from the Pope or support from the Knicks into more people applying to your college? What are the things that definitely move the needle? Or is it stuff like this?
10: I think it's stuff like that, like on the fuzzy side of just being, you know, the students that I talk to say maybe they saw the basketball game back in 2016, I think, when they won their championship, and they see the fans in the stands and say, that looks like a school with a lot of school spirit. I want to be a part of that. But then it's also, you know, just reaching schools. My co-reporter Amanda has talked about direct admissions policies where schools will send letters proactively to students saying that they've been accepted and just making
9: sure. Without an application even.
10: Exactly. Yeah. Saying that because of your, you know, SAT scores, ACT scores, you have secured admission into our school. But then there's the other things like student experience. Or when I was talking with students when I went to Villanova's campus, they said they loved the alumni network. And Villanova also has a very good, you know, it makes a very good ROI proposition to students. Many of its students have a job within 6 months after graduation. And I think the leaders told us that the average starting salary is $80,000. That's very powerful to students when they're really questioning the value of a college degree.
11: Yeah, when they're shopping around and you get a number like that, it's hard to overlook. Along with, you know, being able to say that you are in an elite club with Jalen Brunson, Mikal Bridges, and Josh Hart of the New York Knickerbockers who are champions.
9: Yes, or the Pope.
11: Or the Pope.
9: And the Pope.
11: And the Pope. Elizabeth, fantastic reporting. Really, really enjoyed reading this story. It's available on the Bloomberg Terminal on how the Knicks and the Pope have boosted Villanova as its $170 million campus opens up. Thank you. Elizabeth is a reporter on our municipal finance team. We do have some data, and I keep coming back to this because it's a quiet week, and it feels like the drama was last week when Fed Chair Kevin Warsh spoke, but we did get a read on the manufacturing economy, and it looks like we saw a slight decline. However, manufacturing is still holding up pretty well in this country. So let's bring in Susan Spence. She is ISM Manufacturing PMI Chair on the latest data point here on manufacturing. And Susan, your data show that manufacturing is still expanding in the U.S., just a bit of a slowdown from July.
12: Good morning, Scarlett and Stacey. Thanks for having me. Yeah, we missed the consensus estimate by about 0.7. We are still in expansion. That is the headline. Some things that have gotten my attention and are what I want to watch is some of the demand indicators dropped, and they dropped more than a little. New orders dropped 3 points, as did backlog dropped 3.2. So I'll start with my concerns first. Those are very, very important indicators because they have lifted the indexes in the past. Production is about the same, a little bit of a drop, and employment dropped about 1.5. The other interesting thing to me is prices had been the volatility in prices. The price increase had been coming down pretty steadily, but it is kind of stuck at 71.1. And on top of all that, the sentiment this month in a couple of areas have eroded. In new orders, last month, 3.5 positive comments for every negative. That's down to 2 to 1. And for production, last month, 3.3 positive comments for every negative comment. That's down to 2.2 to 1. So there's a few red flags in my brain that are raising here. And it's not just the numbers, it's the sentiment. This is all prior to the latest round of tariff folly going on with Canada.
11: Right.
12: So that hasn't yet impacted this because I believe our survey was back. So the cautionary tale is we still have a war going on. We still have inflation. We have price volatility that didn't settle down like it had for the last two. And then we've got a fairly significant drop in those two orders. So is it a blip? Is it a trend? I would hope it's a blip, but I don't like the fact that the sentiment has eroded. So not to overblow the negativity, but we did lose some ground. We're headed back to 50, and what can turn it around? A quick end to the war, the settling down of tariffs, electronics and components shortages are also at play here, but at least the computer electronics industry is in expansion, as is machinery and transportation. So hopefully those supply chain issues will resolve over time, but really inflation is the concern here, and we just we don't want to lose the ground we got, especially in employment.
9: So what, obviously we have the elections coming up and manufacturing is a big political issue. President Trump, when he was running, talked about manufacturing a lot. Would you give us an idea of how big a part of our economy manufacturing is right now? I know it has been, obviously it looms very large in many ways, but just economically speaking, how significant is manufacturing in our economy right now?
12: So with employment, it's only about 10% of the workforce, which might surprise people. And, you know, the I think if you add up the sectors we're following, I think it's about $2.2 billion in manufacturing sector. But what we always said is when you see erosion happen, you typically see it in manufacturing first. And I remember hearing that part of the strategy, if you will, about tariffs were to encourage companies
9: to reshore. Yeah.
12: And it just has not happened. It has not happened. And that's not because Sue says so. Our survey panelists have, you know, that's not what's going on. I think you can read several sources. So unfortunately, that piece hasn't happened. The price volatility has happened. And certainly last year, the uncertainty with tariffs really choked things off. I hope that the latter doesn't come back again. But we still have 30%, 29% of our negative comments and sentiment is about tariff.
11: Right.
12: Same as the war. And then, of course, volatility. So we just don't want to lose the hard fought ground that we've gotten.
11: Well said.
12: So expansion is good, but we got to watch these factors.
11: All right. Susan Spence, thank you so much. ISM Manufacturing PMI chair on the latest ISM manufacturing data. Still an important part of the U.S. economy, but clearly one that has been overtaken by the services side of the U.S. economy. 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We're looking at stocks moving down for a third straight day.

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2: It's 11:21 on Wall Street. We do check markets all day long here at Bloomberg. We have got the Dow, the S&P, NASDAQ all very much in the red right now. Renewed drop in bonds, reducing bets on riskier corners of Wall Street. Right now, we have got the 2-year 4.36%, your 10-year 4.76%, the 30-year 5.24%. All of this with crude oil rising again today, right to the oil market with West Texas Intermediate crude, $88.13 a barrel, WTI up by 2.8%. Barrel of Brent now above 92.63. Brent crude up now by just about 2.4%. The bottom line here, stock selling off again. S&P on this first trading day of the brand new month, down 37, 76.49. That is a drop of 0.5%. Dow lower now by 0.4%. The NASDAQ Composite Index down 206, drop there of 0.8%. The NASDAQ 100 Index down now by 1%. Again, the 2-year 4.36%, your 10-year 4.76%, and gold is down 1.6%, 43.64 the ounce. Sources tell Bloomberg Anthropic has agreed to a $35 billion computing deal with Lambda. Now, that's the cloud provider backed by NVIDIA, all part of an effort to expand its AI capacity. NVIDIA shares down now by 1%. And again, first day of the new month, and that means that Apple's Tim Cook has handed over the reins to John Ternus, capping a 10-year as CEO that cemented the company as an iconic global brand. By the way, under Tim Cook, Apple shares up by 2,300%. I'm Charlie Pellett, Scarlett and Stacey. That is a Bloomberg Business Flash.
3: Thank you so much, Charlie Pellett, for that. I think Apple shareholders are pretty pleased with Tim Cook's performance, even if there's been some criticism that it doesn't have as solid an AI strategy as some of the other big tech names.
4: 2,000% is hard to argue with.
3: Absolutely. It really is. All right, let's move on to the medical device equipment space. Medtronic coming out with results. The stock is higher this morning after it had a beat last quarter. Matt Henriksen is our senior med tech analyst joining us from Princeton, New Jersey right now. Matt, you say that these results help set the company up well to pivot to a robotic strategy. Just walk us through the results and how they help do that.
5: Yeah, and I'll start with the 2Q results. Exceeded consensus expectations solidly this quarter, driven by their cardiac ablation business and their cardiac rhythm businesses. You saw those type of growth rates within cardiac ablation, 88%, and that's off of a 50% growth in the second quarter of 2025. So you're seeing that strong momentum there. This allows them to then focus, and be able to pivot on these long-term drivers. And it kind of, you saw that today with the announcement that they were in a strategic partnership with Cornerstone Robotic Systems in Asia. And that helps them create kind of this multiple shots on goal for the robotics for soft tissue surgery to be able to, augment kind of the Hugo robot, which is their internal development, and being able to, provide options for these hospitals in Asia.
4: So this, you mentioned the Hugo system. This is a robot-assisted surgery. Can you talk with us a little bit about that? What does that mean? What does that look like?
5: Yeah, absolutely. And so it's basically it's a robotic arm and kind of, a similar robotic arm that you may see in automotive plants. And it helps with the surgeons be able to create a more accurate placement or incision within the body, within the soft tissue. So if you're thinking of hernia repair, if you're thinking of prostatectomies, these robotic arms allow to get into places inside the body that you're really not able to with an open procedure. They've launched their Hugo robot both in the U.S. and internationally. They highlighted 50,000 cases done cumulatively, potentially by the end of this fiscal 2027 for them. Adding this investment into a second robot just gives them that flexibility now to see if they can be able to branch out further into some of those international and some of those emerging markets.
3: Okay, you say robotics, and I feel like that has to be good for a big boost in the share price. I look at Medtronic's shares. They've done fairly well. They trade at a multiple of 20 times reported earnings and 15 times estimated earnings. Have investors priced in all the exciting robotic developments you've just been describing to us?
5: I actually don't think they have. And one of the reasons is, even though Medtronic's a large cap company, they're the David in this David and Goliath story within robotics. And Intuitive Surgical, which is the ticker is ISRG, they're the behemoth in this robotic surgery market. And, you know, when I was talking about 50,000 cases cumulatively, Intuitive has done 3 million just in 2025 alone. So Medtronic has a lot to catch up, but it's still a large market when you think about that. There's 20 plus million surgeries done worldwide. And as we start thinking about, you know, conceptually using a robot as a tool versus your open hand, or you're using, your hands manually in open surgery, this is a good opportunity for Medtronic to get in. It's a long-term project, but it's still something that it's the right step for them as kind of these hospitals become more automated and utilize these robots.
4: So the thing that is making Medtronic money now, you said, is it to treat arrhythmia? It's ablation technology, is that right?
5: Yeah, it's cardiac ablation to treat atrial fibrillation and other cardiac arrhythmias. Mm-hmm. The big momentum over the last few years has been this technology called pulse field ablation. And basically, it's a new energy source that kind of replaces the traditional heat or the freezing technology that has been used. Mm-hmm. So it's been shown to be safer, nearly as effective, and it's a quicker procedure time. So these surgeons are able to get to treating more of these patients throughout the year. And that's also a large opportunity there, too. There's over 30 million patients in the U.S. that have AFib alone. Mm-hmm. So being able to treat these patients faster allows more patients to be treated overall in the long run. So there seems to be a long runway for this type of growth in the cardiac ablation space, which then kind of circles back to that supports kind of that earnings growth, revenue growth for the long-term projects.
3: Matt, really appreciate your breaking it all down for us. Matt Henriksen is our senior med tech analyst covering Medtronic's earnings and, you know, the outlook ahead for this company. It lies in robotics. All right. This private market segment is presented by Franklin Templeton. 75 years ago, Franklin Templeton helped open capital markets to individual investors. And today they're opening access to private markets. 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It's time now to talk about private markets. And we welcome to the Bloomberg Interactive Broker Studio, Len Tannenbaum. Len is founder of Tannenbaum Capital Group, and he joins us here in our Bloomberg Interactive Broker Studio. Len, the headlines on private credit have not been great, raising a lot of concerns, a lot of people trying to redeem their money, making redemption requests and not getting them all back, because after all, this is meant to be money that's locked up for the longer term. But at the same time, you say the irony here is the investment opportunity may be getting better because things are more distressed or like less ideal than they used to be.
6: Of course, Scarlett, when money drains out of the market, it creates opportunity. And when there's too much money chasing things, maybe like data centers, they get a little bit overblown. Because the money is coming out of the market, the lower middle market especially, where we like to play, $5 to $25 million in EBITDA, smaller companies, is really exciting, both on a rate and risk-adjusted return basis.
4: Well, I think part of the concern around private credit is that it's a little bit opaque. And so I think that makes people really nervous. They feel like it's difficult to know what's going on beneath the surface. And we have gotten some signals that there are troubles in private credit. So it sounds like you don't think that this is something to be worried about. Why is that?
6: No. I do think it is something to be worried about. I think legacy private credit from PIC, which on Bloomberg, I think I said PIC is poop, which was kind of interesting, or payment on outstanding principal. But if you really think about it, it's a problem. There's been too much compounded PIC. Interest rates are not going down. They're going up. Software is a real disintermediating factor for them in terms of AI coming in and disintermediating. So legacy private credit, which we are not in, right? I was in. I sold my company to Oaktree in 2017. And you saw a lot of the BDCs, which are the transparent ones, go down in value. But that's only $60 billion of a $1.5 trillion market. So I do think there's real problems. I do think the problems are creating opportunity. I think there'll be winners and losers in the whole thing. But I like opportunity, you know, to come in now and invest in lower middle market when there's liquidity drain, which we talked about. Mm-hmm. The bigger players have problems. They're not down there in the lower middle market. So I'm really excited to be there.
3: Do you see the bigger players moving to the lower middle market, or they just don't do that because the scale isn't there for them and they're all about scale? I'm just curious whether, you know, what you're saying is there's opportunities. They're going to say, yeah, let's get in there.
6: And that's a smart comment. You are seeing the private equity guys now doing lower middle market, lower market private equity across the board. I think Brightstar just did that. We supported one of their investments in terms of lending to them. So you're seeing the big private equity guys attack the market because it's not only good from a lending standpoint. Actually, for the first time in a long time, I think it's good from a private equity standpoint also to be investors in lower middle market. So there's opportunity. I mean, one of our favorite deals was Panther National. So we did a $160 million deal in Avenir, which is not far from our office, about 40 minutes away. Mm-hmm. And we just got refinanced. Jamie Dimon came in and refinanced us. Like, he literally came to the site to show about why JP Morgan's refinancing us. And I think that's really exciting because there's a combination of assets and private credit. So while all private credit is a big broad brush, there are some really great segments.
4: So we've been talking all morning about the bond market, bond yields going way, way up. How does this impact your business, I guess, for the positive and the negative?
6: Well, from the positive, most of our loans are floating, so you get more money if yields are higher.
4: Yeah.
6: From the negative, it makes a lot more stress on the companies to be able to pay back their debt, something called fixed charge coverage ratio, right, which we want, or the company's ability to pay their debt is challenged when interest rates go up because they have to make those interest payments. So that's the negative. If you're in legacy and you're praying and hoping for rates to go down, you may have to pray and hope a lot longer. And that's going to create even more stress, I think, on the system. From our small BDC, we do have to make a bond issuance. Our bond's coming due next year. So we're going to test that market probably later this year and figure it out.
3: Len, you mentioned data centers absorbing a lot of capital. They need a lot of capital. Software obviously has been a stressed part of the private credit market. Which sectors do look appetizing right now?
6: Think about light industrial. Think about medical device manufacturing. Our golf course is pretty cool. Like Panther is a good example of a golf course and a home building business around the golf course secured by underlying asset land. We did an aircraft engine. 7B engine. I used to have a great aircraft business, and I think engines are sort of interesting here because if you get good credits like Delta and American leasing up your engine, that's really a good backstop. So I like esoteric things. I don't think we're in mainstream. We did a coloring book company alongside Brightstar.
4: This is very esoteric. Yeah, I mean, or eclectic.
6: Yeah, eclectic. I love that. It's opportunistic, I like to call it. But yes, it certainly is
4: eclectic. Coloring books to engines.
3: Love it. All right, Len, thank you so much for joining us today. Len Tannenbaum is founder of Tannenbaum Capital Group, and he said poop on air.
4: I know. Is that an intelligence first?
3: I think this is a first for sure. Thank you so much for joining us today. This is Bloomberg Intelligence on Bloomberg Radio. We're looking at declines in equities for a third straight day here with the NASDAQ down by 0.7%.
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9: ABC News, I'm Sherry Preston. The jury in the Lindsay Clancy trial has instructed jurors to keep at it. The nine women and three men came back to court today telling the judge they were deadlocked, could not come to a unanimous decision. The judge said they needed to keep on deliberating.
10: They are not sequestered. They deliberate between 9 and 4 each day. And they've had 2 full days of deliberations under their belt, plus a little bit on Thursday of last week. This is the fourth day of deliberations, 18 hours of weighing the evidence. And Kevin Reddington, the defense attorney, said he believed the jury is working diligently.
9: ABC's Aaron Katursky at the courthouse. Rescue teams are continuing to search for thousands of people still missing after last week's flooding in Nepal and Tibet, the death toll more than 1,000 people. Russia pounding Ukraine overnight. Kyiv under bombardment for more than 12 hours. Tropical storm Edward could hit hurricane strength. Forecasters say as it approaches the Texas and Louisiana coast, bringing a lot of rain. This is ABC News.
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2: It's 11:40 on Wall Street. We do check markets all day long here at Bloomberg. I'm Charlie Pellett. The Dow, the S&P, NASDAQ, all trading lower right now. A renewed drop in bonds, reducing bets on riskier corners of Wall Street. S&P right now is down by 27 points. That's a drop of just about 0.4%. The S&P currently at 76.58. Dow Industrials 52,990 now, down by 0.4%. And we've got NASDAQ lower now by 157 points for NASDAQ, a drop there of just about 0.6%. 2-year yield 4.36%, the 10-year 4.76%, your 30-year 5.24%. All of this with gold down 1.6%, $43.66 the ounce, and West Texas Intermediate crude $88.10 a barrel. WTI up 2.7%, barrel of Brent $92.53 up now by 2.2%. Among the names reporting after the close of trading today, Palo Alto Networks and Dell. Now, Dell sales are seen hitting a record amid broader questions about AI and massive spending on data centers to fuel that growth. David Katz is president and chief investment officer of Matrix Asset Advisors. And on Surveillance this morning, he talked about spending on those data centers.
3: If you use AI, you see how powerful it is. It's not going to be put back into the bottle. There's going to be massive build-out, massive usage. They're going to have to figure out where to put those data centers. A lot of the companies are now coming up with ways to cap costs for consumers. So there's going to be pushback, but they're going to figure it out.
2: David Katz of Matrix Asset Advisors interviewed this morning on Surveillance. And ahead of earnings, we got Dell right now down by 3.9%. Of course, a whole lot more on Dell coming up with our Woo Jin Ho right here on Bloomberg Intelligence. Recapping, S&P down 0.4%. Scarlett and Stacey, that is our Bloomberg Business Flash.
4: All right, Scarlett, we've been talking all morning about Apple, and it's one of the biggest companies in the world. It's getting a new CEO. It has a new CEO.
5: Effective today. John Ternus is in. Tim Cook goes upstairs.
4: I guess he goes upstairs. He probably still gets the good parking place. but we have the perfect person to talk about this with us, Mark Gurman, Bloomberg News Managing Editor for Global Consumer Tech. Mark, welcome.
6: Thanks for having me.
4: All right, Mark, this is a huge passing of the baton. Talk to us about this moment. How do you see it?
6: This is a major change for Apple. In some ways, it's a bigger change than the transition from Steve Jobs to Tim Cook. When Tim Cook had taken over from Jobs in 2011, obviously that was a blockbuster with Jobs being the company's visionary and product creator. But Cook had already served as interim CEO three times by the time he took over full-time as CEO, right? And it was more sudden, so he was sort of thrown into that. Jobs, obviously, unfortunately, wasn't around. Cook is now going to be around, and this is going to make things a little bit more interesting. It'll be fascinating to see how quickly Ternus is able to reshape Apple in his own image.
5: So Tim Cook was a supply chain genius. He was COO before he became CEO, and what he was able to do is really perfect how Apple sourced the materials for its various products. What is John Ternus's genius? What area has he kind of perfected that he brings to the table?
6: So remember when you had an iPhone, I don't know, 5, 10, 15 years ago, and you would drop it and it would shatter immediately?
5: Yes.
6: Or get a giant dent and the glass would be everywhere? When was the last time you dropped your iPhone and the thing broke into a million pieces? Can you remember? Probably not. I don't know.
4: I've been dropping it quite a bit, but it stays intact.
5: The case gets dented a little bit, but that's about it, right?
4: Yeah.
6: So that's the hallmark of John Ternus. What he's done is he's made Apple's products a lot more reliable, using better materials, better processes to make them longer lasting, right? And so Ternus is going to continue with hardware innovation. They didn't necessarily replace him with a new hardware chief. They elevated Johnny Srouji, who was running the hardware technologies group. But Ternus is still going to be setting the agenda when it comes to Apple product development and heavily involved with that as CEO. I mean, he told employees that Tim Cook told him the best thing he can do is pick his spots, and those spots should be where he could add the most value. And he believes adding the most value will be through hardware engineering and product development and conception. And he's going to leave a lot of the nitty-gritty stuff, right? The operations side, procurement, supply chain, legal, government affairs, services, software, to his lieutenants on the executive team, leaning on them pretty heavily, as Cook did in many areas.
4: So stocks have been going up. Apple stock has been going up. It seems like investors are excited about this change. But it also seems like this is a pretty pivotal moment for Apple. There are new, very splashy products online. Scarlett and I were just talking about the foldable iPhone that everyone's kind of anticipating. Is this a very high stakes moment, or do you think this is a pretty safe transition?
6: Oh, I mean, I think it's both. I think it's a safe transition, but it's also high stakes in that they need to get these new products right. They've been working on this major new product roadmap for half a decade, and it's time to start seeing the fruit of that. And we will, starting with the folding phone next Wednesday, the 18 Pro and Pro Max. Minor changes, new colors, better cameras, faster processors, watches, you know, new silicon, new features and what have you related to fitness tracking and heart rates. But the bombshell is going to be that foldable iPhone. And then that big new smart home device will be coming this year as well. Facial recognition, you walk up to it, knows who you are, and it'll preload all your content. Basically like an Alexa Echo Show on steroids, but with all your Apple stuff. So people are pretty psyched for that too.
5: So I guess one knock against Tim Cook was that he probably did not move the needle enough for Apple and AI. Apple kind of lagged behind its peers, and in some ways that might have worked out for the better as well, given that Apple didn't have to spend hundreds of billions of dollars the way that its big tech peers did. What does John Ternus bring to the table when it comes to AI development, AI innovation?
6: Nothing. I look at this, it's so funny, like in the NBA sometimes, or in sports in general, a team will fire a coach because they didn't like their performance in one regard or another. Then they'll elevate the assistant coach and he'll become the new head coach. And it's like, dude, you were there the whole time, right? Where was your impact? Uh-huh. And it's like, there's always a hope that you bring in someone new who was already there and you're going to see a major, major change. I think job number one for Ternus is making those shifts related to AI and making it a bigger priority. But he's been there the whole time too. And the guy running AI now has been there the whole time too, right? That's their software chief, Craig Federighi. And so the big changes to AI leadership there happened already last year when Cook fired the head of AI, John Giandrea, and put in the head of the Vision Pro as the head of Siri. And so I'm not expecting anything majorly different under Ternus from AI in the short term than Cook did. Because if those changes were going to happen, they would already be in motion, and I'm not seeing that. But again, these things take time, and so we'll see what happens. But I don't think the shift from Cook to Ternus represents some major earthquake of changes that are going to happen imminently.
4: Does Apple need to get into AI? I mean, I'm not sure, can it afford to not do that, but also maybe it's in a different space?
6: It's a little unclear. I think once we see the IPOs of OpenAI and Anthropic happen, I think once we see how good these models get, you know, I was talking to someone yesterday, and where OpenAI and Claude are heading is not just them providing models, but these being models that could build their own models, that could build their own models. Mm-hmm. So things are about to get pretty scary here. And so it could be nice for Apple to take a stance against this, but it feels like it's something they fell into backwards. So we'll see what happens. I'm not expecting some sort of Apple AI revolution.
5: Well, didn't OpenAI hire Johnny Ive and are building out their own hardware for their AI offerings? So if anything, OpenAI and perhaps Anthropic are moving into Apple space.
6: Can't speak to Anthropic. I don't know if they're doing that. But in terms of OpenAI, yes. And Apple is suing them to a very large degree, and they keep throwing pot shots at each other. And so we'll see what happens there. You know, OpenAI put out a filing overnight that basically said that they can't get anyone from Apple anymore because everyone from Apple is too scared to come to OpenAI now, thinking they're going to be sued too. And so we'll see how this shakes out.
5: Mark, do you get a review copy of this foldable phone when it comes out?
6: Absolutely not. I'm going to have to buy my own. But My colleague, Chris Welch, hopefully will get a review unit and he'll review the copy that Apple provides, and I'll review the one I bought. And between the two of us, hopefully Bloomberg readers will get a really good idea and probably different perspectives on what this phone is like. I come from the Apple ecosystem. Chris is, you know, ingrained in the Android ecosystem.
5: Oh, okay.
6: And so, you know, you'll see a perspective from someone who's deep in Android and see a perspective from someone who's used an iPhone in the last 20 years.
5: All right, Mark, we look forward to that. Thank you so much. Mark Gurman, he is our Apple guru. Officially, he's the managing editor for Global Consumer Tech for Bloomberg News, and he joins us from Los Angeles. All right, we have stocks on the move. They are down right now, lower for a third straight day. The S&P losing 0.3%, then

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2: This is Bloomberg Intelligence with Paul Sweeney and Scarlett Fu. I'm sitting in Stacey Vanek Smith with my co-host, Charlie Pellett, who is joining. Thanks for joining, Charlie.
3: Woohoo! Happy to be here.
2: And we are joined by Woo Jin Ho, Bloomberg Intelligence Senior Hardware and Networking Analyst, to talk about Dell. Welcome.
4: Hey, Stacey, how are you?
2: I'm doing pretty well, thank you. So talk to us about Dell. What's going on with Dell this morning?
4: Oh yeah, I mean, you know, can't speak to the stock because it's probably down with the rest of the market right now.
2: But yeah.
4: Look, Dell's been heading into the year with a lot of momentum on a couple of fronts. First, the AI server front, they've been raising their estimates for their sales outlook for AI servers for the past couple of quarters now. I do expect them to raise their estimates again from $60 billion. To possibly another $10 billion for the year. But surprisingly, it's the traditional enterprise servers and storage numbers that actually have been surprising to the upside. You know, demand on the enterprise, the corporate IT side, has been much more resilient amid the memory inflation that customers have been facing.
3: Woojin, Charlie Pellett here. Looking at Dell stock, I got a whole screen, as does everybody with a Bloomberg, monitoring all kinds of stuff.

0: The shares are trading around 22, 23 times forward earnings. And keep in mind, traditional hardware on its good days have been trading around, 12, even possibly 15 times, right? So there's a lot of good news baked into the valuation, which is reflected in the stock. And a lot of it has to do with the sales momentum that they're seeing on the AI server side and the earnings that they're delivering, right? Now, this used to be a $3, $4 in earnings annually company. Now they're on pace for about $19, and it's possible they can deliver about $20 a share for fiscal 2027. So as long as they can deliver their earnings momentum, the valuation can remain stable.
1: I mean, now Charlie has me looking at the stock too over the long term. I mean, it's pretty flat. It's sort of doing okay. And then 2026, it just skyrockets. What happened in 2026, and do we expect it to keep happening?
0: Well, Stacy, look, you know the old adage for the Dell, you got to get a Dell.
1: Dude, you're getting a Dell. Yes, I do remember these
0: Exactly.
1: ads. Yeah.
0: Yeah, so look, it's not the PCs, it's AI servers, right? There are two companies in the IT space that have really captured the tailwind of AI servers. Dell has been one of them. And you have to keep in mind, right, these deals have become bigger and bigger. What used to be, hundreds of million dollar sales, we're talking about billion dollar sales and more of them, right? And the pipeline of these billion dollar sales continue to grow. They have about $52 billion in AI server backlog right now. The hope is that should be at least flat, and if it grows, the momentum is not only going to continue to the rest of fiscal 2027, but into 2028.
2: Woojin, is Wall Street right to be so laser focused on Dell and its AI prospects? I mean, Dell, as you correctly point out, I mean, we all know Dell as the computer company, whether it's a traditional PC, whether it's a laptop. How much of the business does that make up now?
0: Well, if we think about the AI business itself, right, we're talking about I'm modeling around $60 billion on a $173 billion base. So, a little less than a third of revenue. The key is that they are throwing off a lot of operating profits, right? Even though the margin profile is roughly 5%, 5%-6%, from operating profit dollar standpoint, it's very, very healthy. There were only two players in the U.S. That have done well on the AI server side. And Dell has pivoted very, very well in going from a PC company historically to a traditional enterprise IT company to an AI server company.
1: Really quickly, is that a tough transition? Is that like a pretty seamless transition, or is that something that was like a pretty tricky thing to pull off?
0: That's a really great question, Stacy. The one company that wasn't able to make that transition very well is HPE, which reports tomorrow night. So they're not seeing the scale as well as Dell, as well as Dell is.
1: Woo Jin Ho, Bloomberg Intelligence Senior Hardware and Networking Analyst. Thank you.
0: Sure, thanks, Al.
2: Stacy, I got to ask you. Think back 2 years ago when you were going to college.
1: Okay.
2: What was the laptop or the PC that you were hauling into your college dorm room?
1: IBM ThinkPad.
2: IBM ThinkPad. All right. All
1: With a
2: right.
1: little eraser mouse.
2: See, I can't get beyond the Dell TV commercials. I can't get beyond Dell as the laptop. I mean, that was one of my very first computers, was a Dell.
1: I know. Well, I grew up in Idaho where Micron was king of the day, and now they are also in this sort of similar position of being a really hot stock. And it's hard for me to wrap my head around, too.
2: All right, Stacy, an absolute pleasure as always. I thank you so much. By the way, we also have Hewlett-Packard after the bell today, Dell, and cannot ignore Palo Alto Networks Dell shares, by the way. I mentioned that unbelievable gain in the YTD column, up 247%. Right now, we are looking at Dell shares today. As Woojin pointed out, part of a broader tech sell-off, Dell shares down now by 4.2%. All of this with NASDAQ down by 0.5%, NASDAQ 100 down 0.7. 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
5: From ABC News, I'm Michelle Franzen. On the fourth day of deliberations in Massachusetts, the jury in the Lindsey Clancy trial informed the judge that they are stuck on

0: coming to a unanimous decision. The judge ordering the jury to keep deliberating. The jury deciding if Clancy, who claims she suffered from postpartum psychosis, intentionally killed her three children. ABC's Aaron Katursky is in Plymouth.
1: We'll see how long the judge allows that to happen. In some cases in Massachusetts, the judge can require juries to deliberate, you know, for 2 weeks before accepting any kind of a hung jury. So the judge will encourage them for as long as he possibly can. Clearly, he doesn't want to try this again. Undoubtedly, the family doesn't want to go through this again, and probably prosecutors don't either.
0: Authorities say two people are confirmed dead from flooding in the Grand Canyon. One person still missing. ABC's Trevor Ault is there.
2: There is an important caveat to the number of missing shrinking so drastically. They do specify that there could have been day hikers here without a permit. It means that they can't track them, and they were not aware they were here. It means they don't know they were missing. They're encouraging friends and family to please call in. They want to make sure they get everyone who was here out safely.
0: A whistleblower sounding the alarm about the U.S. Postal Service's role for mail-in ballots.
3: The U.S. Postal Service may be on the verge of launching a, quote, rushed, chaotic, and fundamentally flawed system that could put mail-in voting at risk. That from an anonymous whistleblower in a statement released today by Connecticut Democratic Senator Richard Blumenthal. That whistleblower says the system that's being built to follow President Trump's executive order on limiting mail-in voting would normally take a year's worth of work, but is being done in months. The order is being challenged in court. Mike Dubusky, ABC News.
0: Residents along the Texas and Louisiana border bracing for Tropical Storm Edward, expected to make landfall later today. Warm Gulf waters are fueling the storm. 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
5: High pressure stretching from Virginia to the Gulf in control of our weather. We've got a frontal boundary stalled out near Philadelphia. It's going to be very active from Philadelphia up into New England over the next couple of days. Here, not so much. We're locked in into the hot weather pattern, and that's going to hold up through at least Thursday. Sunshine near 95 this afternoon. The heat index above that. May see a stray thunderstorm in a few spots this afternoon. Any thunderstorms will end during the evening. It'll be partly cloudy, warm overnight, 75 to 80. Tomorrow, back to sunshine. Highs will reach 90 tomorrow afternoon. There may be a late-day storm. Tomorrow night, a better chance for a few scattered showers and thunderstorms. Lows are near 75. Outlook for Thursday, we'll see plenty of sun with the chance of a storm in the afternoon. Highs on Thursday, 90 to 95. I'm Rob Carolyn, and that's your Bloomberg three-day forecast. 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
0: President Trump's new policy on imported beef takes effect today, allowing millions of pounds of beef into the country at a reduced tariff rate.
6: The going rate for ground beef, according to federal figures, is $6.89 per pound on the American ranches where that meat comes from.
7: There's definitely a crisis when it comes to cattle right now.
6: Michigan cattle raiser Kevin Minnie says that allowing cheaper imported beef into the market may eventually lower prices for consumers. But at the same time,
7: the overall herd size in the United States is the lowest that it's been since 1951.
6: He says the imports may hamper efforts to grow that herd. Jim Ryan, ABC News.
0: New York City authorities say two people were stabbed, one fatally in Times Square Monday. The suspect, identified as 49-year-old Pamela Cisneros, was fatally shot by police after refusing to drop two knives. Here's ABC's Phil Tate in Times Square.
8: Cops say that the attacker had a documented mental health history with the department, two incidents dating back to both 2018 and 2019. All of this chaos unfolding here in Times Square where thousands of tourists come to each and every day. A random stabbing on these two innocent people. That suspect was shot and killed.
0: Police say Cisneros stabbed a 68-year-old man from Rhode Island and 32-year-old Aaron Piacenche from New Jersey who died from her injuries. Apple has a new CEO. John Ternus takes over the helm of the tech giant from Cook, Tim Cook, who was in that role for 15 years. I'm Michelle Franzen, ABC News.
4: Live from Washington, D.C., this is Balance of Power with Joe Matthew.
9: You have one job. Welcome to the Tuesday edition as House lawmakers prepare to vote on a stopgap funding bill that will avoid a government shutdown at the end of this month. We're going to get the latest in just a moment from Jonathan Tamari at Bloomberg Government. He's live on Capitol Hill on the other end of Pennsylvania Avenue. President Trump is hosting big oil executives today to talk Venezuela and Iran as crude oil prices aim higher along with gas, We'll talk with White House correspondent Kate Sullivan with just 63 days to go to the midterm elections. And as the Secretary of the Army resigns, the military's largest service is now operating without any Senate-confirmed leadership. What could go wrong? We'll ask our political panel this hour, and we start, as always, on Wall Street. Interest rates up, stocks down seems to be the theme of the week here. How about today? Charlie Pellett has the latest in New York. Hey, Charlie.
10: Absolutely right, Joe Matthew, and let's throw oil into the mix right now. West Texas Intermediate crude up 3.1%, $88.39 a barrel. Barrel of Brent holding above 92 now, 92.67 up 2.4%. Yesterday, we recall, we were making a big deal because it moved back above 90, but oil rallying today, stocks lower, S&P down 26, drop there of 0.3%. We've got NASDAQ down 140, drop there of 0.5%. Dow Industrials down 186, a drop there of 0.3%. The stocks, the Philadelphia Stock Exchange's Semiconductor Index now down 1.6%. We do have the two-year currently yielding 4.36%, the 10-year 4.76%, and the 30-year 5.24%. Gold, meanwhile, down 1.5%, 43.72 the ounce, but crude, big move there, 88.32 on WTI, up by just about 3%. Bottom line here, renewed drop in bonds, reducing bets on riskier corners of Wall Street. That hit stocks on worries that elevated oil prices will fuel inflation. Treasury Secretary Scott Bessent is dismissing the importance of the Strait of Hormuz, saying the crucial waterway for Persian Gulf energy that has been controlled by Iran during the recent conflict will soon be bypassed with oil pipelines. He made the comment in a fireside chat this morning with Larry Kudlow at a gathering of finance chiefs in Asheville, North Carolina.
11: We could see the Iranians are trying to use the Strait of Hormuz as a choke point. It's not a choke point for the U.S., but it is a choke point for many, many other countries.
10: Treasury Secretary Scott Bessent is speaking at the G20 finance chiefs gathering in Asheville, North Carolina, speaking with Larry Kudlow. Chevron, meanwhile, finalizing a deal that will significantly expand its operations in Venezuela. Today, we're looking at the oil majors, and they are all advancing today. ExxonMobil also higher, along with ConocoPhillips. And Joe Matthew, housekeeping note here. We got President Trump meeting with oil and gas retailers and refineries. We do have a time. It'll be happening on your watch, 1:30 p.m. Wall Street time. That show is a Bloomberg Business Watch.
9: All right. I think I just got my assignment from Charlie Pellett. Did you get that, Producer James? 1:30 p.m.
10: Joe Matthew, it is a mutual heads up, because this may affect, yes, may not affect the price of not only crude, but also what happens with those oil stocks. But bottom line for our listeners.
9: Duly noted.
10: We got you covered.
9: Amen. Thank you, brother. Charlie will be back, and we'll be checking those oil stocks along with the commodity itself throughout the program. He's right. Yes, big oil in the house. And that will be a big chunk of our second hour here. That's about, what, an hour and a half away from now. With our eyes on the old XLE, and it is moving higher. We're above $64 on the XLE, huh? Even the ETF is popping along with the price of oil. Some thought we would not get back into the 90s. Here we are again. But thanks for being with us on the Tuesday edition. How possibly is it only Tuesday? I can't keep up here on Bloomberg Radio, satellite radio, channel 121, and on YouTube. God, for it only to be Thursday. That's what they're saying up on Capitol Hill right now. This has been a really interesting exercise. Lawmakers get back in town and immediately start debating when they're going to leave. There are questions about whether they might leave tomorrow, because we got a vote also at 1:30, by the way. While the president's doing this dance with big oil, lawmakers will be dancing around the CR that they tell us will keep the lights lit through the 11th of December. This is the stopgap funding bill. When people say kick the can, this is what they're talking about, because we can't debate a budget with a straight face or the whole government will close. Even more than that, they're going to try to pass this under suspension of the rules, because it's just that difficult to get anything done. There was a narrative earlier today that said, even yesterday, lawmakers are going to vote on this thing and they're going to leave. That could still happen, because they cannot agree, it seems, on a rule, not to get too far into the sausage making, that would allow them to pursue an agenda for the month of September. So, you know, just rip the Band-Aid off and go home. A lot of lawmakers feel like they're probably better off there anyway, as they can run for re-election. Speaker Mike Johnson, though,
12: forever the man standing in front of the burning building saying there's nothing to see here, move right along, did hold a news briefing earlier today and said it's his intention to keep people here for the month, and he's putting a shine on this continuing resolution, which we can all agree is must pass. Here he is.
13: The first and most urgent order of business is to take up the Senate passed CR. Now, we began this work months ago, back in the mid part of the summer. We passed the CR for government funding, and now the Senate's done it. We're going to avoid the threat of another Democrat shutdown. We know why this is necessary. These crazy Democrats in Congress don't mind shutting the government down and hurting the American people. They demonstrated that already three times this Congress.
12: These crazy Democrats. That word is coming out of the leadership a lot. The Democrats, they're crazy. Lisa McClain, the congresswoman who is the chair of the conference, the Republican conference in the House, in a statement today, calling this Congress, quote, one of the most aggressive and productive Congresses since Truman was president, unquote. I'm not sure. We counted the votes. I'm kind of confused on how that's possible. The old 119th. But they're going to get something done today. It does appear. It's just a question of how they're going to do it and what will come after that, if anything. Jonathan Tamari is back on the Hill. I'd say, I have to admit, my heart is warmed when we're in session. I know that's not the way most Americans look at it, but the city's moving. Things are happening. Thoughts are being shared with reporters like Jonathan Tamari, senior reporter, nonetheless, at Bloomberg Government, covering Washington for us. Jonathan, it's great to see you. I'm assuming that this is going to pass without any trouble today, right? You have to ask.
14: Yeah, and thanks for having me back, Joe. Appreciate it. And yes, it does look like it's going to pass, and that's because members of both parties want to get the government funded. They don't want to have a big budget debate, a big shutdown debate in the middle of an election season. That's not really going to work for anybody. So they all kind of want to get this done and get back home to campaigning without having to talk about where they stand on a shutdown. They each want to talk about the issues that each party has emphasized. Neither one of them wants a shutdown to be front and center. So this does look like it's going to pass with Democratic votes. The rest of the Republican agenda, as you've mentioned, is kind of hanging by a thread already as we get into Tuesday afternoon here.
12: It must have been a tough Monday for these guys, Jonathan. What's going to happen to the Russia sanctions package? Well, I guess that's true. And so are sanctions on ice for now, then?
14: They look like they're in trouble. This passed the Senate with pretty strong bipartisan support, but there's some strong Democratic opposition in the House because they're worried that this gives more tariff authority to President Trump that they say he doesn't need in order to impose these sanctions. Other people who support it say, no, we need to do this in order to make these sanctions hit as hard as they can. But there's some dispute there. Democrats don't really trust Trump with any more tariff authority, and because of some divisions on the Republican side, Democratic votes are going to be needed for this. It looks like this could take some more time and get put on hold until after the election at the moment.
12: So you can bring us inside the sausage making here for a moment, Jonathan. Let's say they pass the CR, and I'm guessing that is under suspension. What's going to happen in the Rules Committee? Everybody's got something to complain about here. The Freedom Caucus Chair Andy Harris, he's upset about the hemp loophole that we've discussed. Chip Roy, who, by the way, is going to be with us next hour, wrote a letter to the Appropriations Chair urging opposition. Will we find out in the Rules Committee if this is all done?
14: Yeah, that'll give us a good sense. You know, Speaker Johnson today put a happy face on it. He said, we have work to do. We're going to stay here. We're not canceling our week. You know, he's kind of the this is fine meme, you know, here in the Capitol. You know, the Rules Committee that's often what they say right until they have to pull the plug. So, yeah, the Rules Committee is going to tell us whether they can move ahead to anything else. And if it stalls, there's going to be a lot of members of both parties, and I think a lot of Republicans who are facing some pretty tough election environment who are not going to want to be here spinning their wheels in Washington to pass some stuff that's not even going to get considered by the Senate anyway, when they could be at home making the case to their constituents about why they should be reelected, even though the president has pretty poor approval ratings. So I think there will be pressure to cancel further votes, but we'll see. You know, a lot of times that's wishful thinking on people who would rather be back home than here. So I think we'll find out in the next 24, 48 hours here.
12: Well, the speaker said they're staying to pursue the agenda in September. I get to your point. That's his job to say that. What'd you make of that line from Lisa McClain, Jonathan Tamari? One of the most aggressive and productive Congresses since Harry Truman? They haven't been doing a lot of voting there in the 119th, have they?
14: Yeah, I mean, I guess aggressive might be in the eye of the beholder. Productive, I mean, if you look at the number of bills passed, it's pretty stark that this is one of the least productive Congresses in recent memories as far as bills that have cleared each chamber, but certainly bills that have made it to the president's desk. Republicans will tell you that's because they packed a lot of their agenda into that one big, beautiful bill. And so they say that was like a whole bunch of pieces of legislation wrapped into one. You know, I guess that's something that you might debate. The idea, though, as far as just the pure numbers, they haven't really passed a major piece of legislation since then, other than the bipartisan housing bill, which the president, of course, refused to sign but allowed to become law. But it has not been a productive Congress. They've had a tough go with the very narrow majority in the House, but they've spent a lot of time basically canceling votes and not being able to get their agenda done in the past 2 years.
12: Mm-hmm. When they leave, it's all about running for reelection, of course. And I'm just watching this Massachusetts primary today. I don't mean to sneak up on you on this, Jonathan, but you've been covering Stephen Lynch for a long time, Democratic congressman from Southie, from the city of Boston. And there's a question about whether the anti-incumbent mood in this country right now, while Ed Markey will likely cruise to victory, might claim a Stephen Lynch. That would be significant. He's a longtime player in the party. What would it mean for the Democratic conference?
14: I mean, if that happens, I think it would be kind of an exclamation point on what we've been seeing for several months here, that Democrats are looking for new voices. And it doesn't even matter if you have a strongly liberal voting record. It's more kind of an age and a generational change that a lot of primary voters are looking for. There are people who say that some people like Stephen Lynch, other experienced lawmakers are important to have. They know their way around Washington. They know how this place works. But a lot of primary voters say they want someone who's going to do things differently and kind of break with the old traditions. And so that would kind of be an exclamation point on that. And we'll see if it claims Senator Markey, that would also be a major step. But as you point out, he appears to be favored.
12: Yeah, appears to be double digits favored, having been born in July of 1946. The 80-year-old speaking for America's youth. Jonathan, thank you. We're live in Washington. I'm Joe Matthew. This is Bloomberg. And make sure to subscribe to the Balance of Power podcast, no matter your age. 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
2: It's 12:21 on Wall Street. We do check markets all day long here at Bloomberg. Losses for the Dow, the S&P, and the NASDAQ Composite Index. Let's also add the NASDAQ 100 Index and the Russell 2000 Index. Here's where we stand. The S&P is down 43 points right now. A renewed drop in bonds, reducing bets on riskier corners of Wall Street. Stocks being hit hard now, with the S&P down by about 0.6%. The Dow also down by 0.6%. Drop there of 310 points. Back below 53,000. NASDAQ down 221. For NASDAQ, a drop there of just about 0.4%. The 2-year, 4.37%. The 10-year, 4.78%. The 30-year, 5.25%. Gold, meanwhile, is trading higher right now. We got spot gold, spot gold down 1.8%, $43.56 the ounce, while West Texas Intermediate crude up 4.4%, now $89.53 for a barrel of WTI. Brent now above 93, almost 94 now, 93.90, up by about 3.7%. Sources tell Bloomberg Anthropic has agreed to a $35 billion computing deal with Lambda. That's a cloud provider backed by NVIDIA, all part of an effort to quickly expand its AI capacity. NVIDIA shares today part of a broader tech sell-off. They're now down by 0.7%. Among the tech names reporting after the close of trading today, Dell, Hewlett-Packard Enterprise, and Palo Alto Networks, among those names. Dell down now by 4.3%. So recapping here, stocks lower, S&P down 0.5%. And that, Joe Matthew, is a Bloomberg Business Flash.
3: All right, Charlie, thank you so much. Charlie Pellett will return in just about 20 minutes time with more on the markets here as we play our way through the Tuesday trade. Watching oil, of course, about an hour away from the president's big meeting. And we'll talk to Kate in a moment about exactly what's going to happen here, remembering that this massive oil deal on Venezuela is still unfolding. This company, Blue Energy Partners, say they're going to move more than 50 oil rigs into the Venezuelan oil fields in the coming years. Project continuing, Supreme Court allowing the president to move ahead with the ballroom construction. Just another ruling here, not the definitive one, but they can continue the work, which it's like it's a wild construction site over there if you've not had a chance to walk by it. Coming well out of the ground now, this thing's going to be massive, and they'll have the whole subterranean complex, the drone port, as the president calls it. But it's the bowling alley that is at the top of the list right now. Is anyone challenging this? I don't think this one goes to court. The White House, among its many projects, they've got the helipad, they're redoing the lawn, they're actually regrading the south lawn so it's not so steep. You've got, of course, the arch they're talking about, the reflecting pool, and so many other things. I'll forget half of them right now if I even try. On July 28th, though, the GSA added another one. The General Services Administration awarded a $250,000 contract for lighting work on the Harry S. Truman Bowling Alley. They're redoing the bowling alley in the White House. Playbook got this story. They awarded another contract for $8,000, something like that, in escort services tied to the bowling alley project. And they're gonna glow it up. Look at this. I love that, CeCe. Thank you. Get on YouTube right now. Search Bloomberg Business News Live. These archival photos of the old bowling alley. Richard Nixon, the bowler in chief. He was a demon in the bowling alley. But we remember the splash this made when Barack Obama tried to rehab the bowling alley back in 2014. Proposed a complete rebuild of the bowling alley's lanes, which it described at the time as irreparable. They had to do the job. It was falling apart. An hour and a half later, Time magazine broke the story. The GSA canceled the project because they thought it was egregious spending of taxpayer money. Think about this. With this multi-hundred-million-dollar ballroom project underway, Reince Priebus, who was RNC chair back then, of course, he was later Donald Trump's chief of staff, went online with a list of funding needs with items like the economy and securing the border all crossed out. Repair White House bowling alley had a big check mark on it. First built in 1947, by the way. It wasn't Nixon who put it in. It was indeed Harry Truman, his 63rd birthday, funded by Missourians. That's not the way likely many of these other projects are going to pan out. And I wonder if the president brings it up today. The last time he had big oil, remember, in a big room talking about Venezuela, he got up out of his chair, looked out the window, and started gawking at the ballroom project. Remember that? People were wondering if he was okay at the time. I think Kate Sullivan was on duty that day, and she's back on duty today as Big Oil makes its triumphant return to 1600 Pennsylvania Avenue following a massive deal, what the president described as the biggest deal in human history, to take a massive share of Venezuelan oil. And he's going to need folks like Chevron, Halliburton, maybe even Exxon, which called Venezuela uninvestable, to get this done. This is the same band that the president was criticizing just a couple of weeks ago for high prices, right? Because of the war in Iran. Remember what he said?
4: They're making too much money based on a shortage. They're making too much money. I don't like it. Chevron, too much money. ExxonMobil, too much money. When you look at one company where they made 12 times what they made the year before, they ought to give some of that back to the public. And they better cut the retail price, the consumer price.
3: Too much money. What are they going to make in Venezuela? Kate Sullivan is standing by right now on the north lawn of the White House, Bloomberg White House correspondent, to help us with all of this. Kate, it's great to see you. Do we actually know who's going to be there? Is this some of the folks I mentioned already, Darren Woods, we're going to have Exxon, Chevron, and so forth, or don't we know?
5: We don't know yet exactly who's going to be in the meeting. We know it's roughly a dozen executives, some from smaller companies and also larger companies. What we do know is Trump is hosting oil and gas executives yet again at the White House. As you mentioned, he did this before. The topic today, of course, is lowering gas prices and trying to boost domestic fuel refining capacity. Gas right now is, of course, at $4 a gallon, and diesel is pushing $6 a gallon. Republicans and the White House are very concerned about this heading into the midterm elections. The meeting right now is closed to reporters. We will see if that changes. It often does. It's very possible that the president lets reporters in there for at least a few moments to ask some questions. So we will see. But we're expecting Energy Secretary Chris Wright to be in there as well, Interior Secretary Doug Burgum. And some of these smaller independent fuel makers will be in there, as I mentioned, and also some of the nation's largest refiners like PBF Energy and Marathon Petroleum.
3: Ooh, okay. The refining part of this story is so important here, Kate. So interesting. We may or may not get a look inside the room here, of course. Is this conversation supposed to be geared toward Venezuela, the Strait of Hormuz, or both?
5: I imagine all of that will be discussed. Of course, this is coming after the big announcement about Venezuela. The U.S. is going to take a stake in Venezuela's vast oil reserves. The U.S. is really touting this deal. There are a lot of questions about how this is actually going to work, what it actually means, whether it's going to lower gas prices meaningfully. The U.S. is going to take control of more than 65 billion barrels of the nation's crude reserves, and they're saying that it's going to fill the strategic petroleum reserve and boost the supply of low-cost crude to the U.S.
3: Great. Kate, thank you so much. Let us know if they decide to open the doors for this meeting. Kate Sullivan live at the White House, doing great work for us as always. We've got some breaking news on the terminal right now, and this is going to likely send oil prices higher. The U.S. Air Force, according to Axios, is currently now striking Iranian targets around the Strait of Hormuz, citing U.S. officials on strikes that are currently underway. Blasts, according to state media, have been heard in Iran's Keshem Island. That is right in the strait, right around the bend on the Iranian side of the water. Watching oil prices, WTI, West Texas Intermediate. Wow, look at this. Up almost 5% suddenly, approaching $90 a barrel. Brent is up almost 4% now, more than 3.5%, to approach $94 a barrel. The XLE that I mentioned earlier, just crossing $64, is now up almost 1% to $64.37. And the two-year yield at the moment topping 4.38%. Look at this, up 4 ticks here, the highest since January of 2025. This is not a good cocktail for stocks. The S&P 500 down 50 now. The NASDAQ is down 236. Mike McGlone's watching all this as well, with explosions now being reported in Konarak in southeastern Iran. Mike, of course, Bloomberg Intelligence senior commodities strategist. Headlines like these just keep pushing the price higher. Mike, or do we start hitting some resistance on a technical level here?
6: Well, hello, Joe. Welcome to volatility season. Summer doldrums are over. We're entering the season, and you mentioned the stock market and oil in the same sentence. Completely appropriate. So right now we're seeing that issue with oil and, you know, some more hostilities in the Middle East. But what we're seeing also is that paradigm shift of pretty significant record production in the U.S., almost in Canada, in Argentina, in Brazil, in Guyana, and even in Venezuela. Their production from last year is up about 30%. That's without this new deal kicking in. So what you're seeing now, I think, is going to be more transitory for prices. But the number one thing that really matters is refined products. For instance, diesel. U.S. diesel, about $5.60 a gallon, is way up. It's near the highs of $5.82 from 2022. And, of course, unleaded gas around $4.10. That's the key thing that Mr. Trump needs to get lower by midterms. I still think he will succeed. The question is how.
3: He's got Marathon and some of these other refiners at the White House today. Mike, I thought you might even be there yourself. Is there anything they can do? I mean, without opening more refineries, we're told we're running at, what, 98% capacity or something here.
6: Exactly. They can't. And a lot of, even I've heard recently, Brazil is just starting to plant, and they're importing a lot of that diesel from the U.S. now because of constraints globally. And also a lot of that refined product for the Midwest comes down from Canada. So that's constrained. So it's a difference in the refined products versus underlying crude. But remember is that's what consumers use. Those prices are spiking. It's going to crush demand and bring on supply. It's already doing it in just a matter of time. Everything rinses, repeats, and rotates back down to where it was before the war. It's just a question how we get over this. But the key thing that's happened in Venezuela is we've already had significant increased production. It's just a matter of time we get back to that 3.5 million barrels from 1990. Just a question of how we do it and how long it takes.
3: Interesting. You know, I wasn't planning to ask you about the metals, but they've been moving a lot. I realized that we might be pulling back some today. I think gold is down a couple percent here. But the buyers are back out. I've been hearing more about Dr. Copper lately than I have in a while. Mike McGlone, is this going to be the new buy going into the end of the year?
6: I'm very concerned about copper. The term I'm using to be published tomorrow in metals is stock puppets. Yeah. The metals are complete stock puppets to the stock market, and copper's the most significant. If stock market goes up, copper might be okay, but it's been underperforming for years, and it trades at much higher volatility, and everybody gets the fundamentals. Yeah. So I'm really worried about copper, even gold. Fed's going to tighten, stock market's going down. That's bad for all the metals, which includes gold now.
3: Fascinating. Good to see you, Mike. Miami Mike McGlone with us live on Balance of Power on Bloomberg Radio. Just want to reassert what's happening here as the FARS news agency in Iran now says explosions are being reported southeastern Iran. We heard from the IRIB, I should say, that Keshem Island is hearing blasts with the U.S. Air Force striking Iranian targets around Hormuz right now. WTI just south of 90. Brent just north of 94. We'll assemble our political panel next. Rick and Jeannie are on the way in, only here on Bloomberg.
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8: ABC News, I'm Michelle Franzen. The jury in the Lindsey Clancy trial back deliberating, the judge telling them to stay the course even after they signaled they could not reach a verdict. Clancy is charged with the killing of her three children and says she suffered from postpartum psychosis. The jury must decide if she had criminal intent. Here's ABC's Karen Katursky.
9: They said they are unable to come to a unanimous decision, so it indicates the jury is stuck on what we don't know, but the judge gave them instructions to keep trying. We're not sure how long the judge will allow that to go on, but he said, I know it was a long trial. He encouraged them to follow their instructions and to keep deliberating.
8: Rescue efforts continuing in Nepal with more than 1,000 confirmed dead, 4,500 others missing from catastrophic glacial breakaway and flooding, including Americans. Tropical storm Edward is targeting the Gulf Coast, expected to make landfall later today along the Texas-Louisiana border. This is ABC News.
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1: It's 12:40 on Wall Street. We do check markets all day long here at Bloomberg. U.S. forces have begun striking IRGC targets today in the Gulf. That word moments ago officially from CENTCOM. The Dow, the S&P, NASDAQ selling off. Oil is surging on this report. Right now, we do have West Texas Intermediate crude up 4.5%, $89.58 a barrel. Barrel of Brent, $94 even now, up by 3.9%. All of this as U.S. forces start striking IRGC targets today. Official word from CENTCOM. Keep it locked in to Balance of Power for the very latest on these fast-moving developments from the Gulf. But bears repeating, WTI right now up by 4.4%. Stocks declining. S&P down 48, 76.37 right now, down 0.6%. Dow Industrials down 403, a decline there of 0.8%. NASDAQ down 230 for the NASDAQ Composite Index, a drop there of just about 0.9%. The stocks, the Philadelphia Stock Exchange's Semiconductor Index, hard hit today. Tech selling off. It is down now by 2.2%. Dell, by the way, and Palo Alto Networks coming up after the close of trading. The 2-year, 4.37%, with the 10-year, 4.78%, the 30-year, 5.25%. Gold down $80 the ounce, down 1.8%, $43.56 on the precious metal. But again, the move in oil, the big story, bears repeating. West Texas Intermediate crude up 4.4%, $89.41 a barrel. Brent, $93.86 now, up by 3.7%. Again, U.S. Air Force striking Iranian targets around the Strait of Hormuz. That, Joe Matthew, is a Bloomberg Business Flash.
2: All right, Charlie, thank you so much. Charlie Pellett will be back on the markets top of the hour, 1 p.m. Eastern time, a little less than 20 minutes from now for another check on things. I'll tell you what, you got Charlie Pellett at your side. You can do anything. And this whole story just changed on us when CENTCOM confirmed the resumption of strikes. What a moment here. And how about the optics? As the United States at high noon starts striking targets around Hormuz, just as big oil rolls up the driveway at the White House. Executives from oil and gas companies will be there less than an hour from right now. They've got a 1:30 meeting with the president. Of course, well, they're going to have a lot to talk about, including this. These prices are wild here. We've got WTI almost $90 now. You heard, Charlie. I mean, we've got gains of more than 4% for both contracts. Brent is now above 94. And the oil stocks themselves are chugging higher. Pretty much no matter what you do, the big integrated oils, Exxon, Chevron, and so forth, along with the refiners, the pipeline companies, it's hard to find a loser here. Knowing that every time we see this happen, oil prices go up. Then when the president says we're going to be stopping down for some negotiations or whatever it might be, then we see the declines. But what has been hanging in there is the price of gas, diesel. We talked about that with Mike McGlone, because the refining bottleneck, which I suppose is something they're going to talk about today, is very real. Now, we want to get to this with our panel. We've got Rick and Jeannie both with us today. So, again, we can do anything. Knowing that this is also happening as the Secretary of the Army packs his office, that's happening as we speak as well. Dan Driscoll's got the cardboard box out there with the lamp, and he's going to be leaving the Pentagon shortly, even after the president sat down with him. The reporting today on why is remarkable. Two reasons, according to Axios. The feeling that his modernization initiatives are being blocked, the one thing that we hear the Pentagon needs to do, the reason why he was hired, and the chaos created by Defense Secretary Pete Hegseth's firing of senior generals. We are now in a world where the military's largest service branch, in the middle of a war in the Middle East, is operating with no Senate-confirmed leadership. That's something. Put all these three together again. We just started bombing the Strait of Hormuz at noon. Big oil's rolling up the driveway at the White House. And the Secretary of the Army is leaving the building. This is why we have a political panel. Bloomberg Politics contributors Rick Davis and Jeannie Shanzano are with us. Rick is our Republican strategist, partner at Stonecourt Capital. Jeannie, Democratic analyst and democracy visiting fellow at Harvard Kennedy School's Ash Center. High noon, Rick Davis. Here we go again. And I suspect that this isn't the beginning of a massive resumption of military activity, but it could be anything, of course. One thing we do know, though, is it's driving oil prices higher here. And we've got a United States Army that has a leadership vacuum. I don't even know what question to ask here other than how would you describe this moment that we are in? Because it feels preventable.
3: Well, sure, it's preventable. I mean, in previous administrations, you always have differences of opinion in how the Pentagon might be run. You've always had transitions from civilian leadership to military leadership. But some things that were sacrosanct were, you know, how you select your military leadership. You know, boards are put together to submit promotions and submitted to the civilian leadership, you know, in this case, the Army. And all that has broken down under Secretary Hesketh's leadership. He is right in the middle of all those decisions and then taking a lot of other people out of the decision loop. He's taken it away from sort of the professional military process and frankly politicized it. And I think these are the kinds of things that drove folks like Driscoll out. I mean, the purge of the Army at the hands of Secretary Hegseth has been done with no explanation whatsoever. Randy George, chief of staff of the Army, highest ranking Army official in America. Chris Donahue, the Army chief commander in Europe and Africa. These are really significant people, but there are dozens others who have been either forced out or passed over. And the reality is, has really decapitated the Army senior ranks. And so the question now is, what happens? It's unlikely, in my view, that any nominee that is presented by Pete Hegseth to fill any of these Senate confirmation jobs is going to have a hard time getting confirmed, certainly between now and the elections and certainly after the elections if any of the two branches of Congress switch over.
2: Boy. Jeannie, CENTCOM put up a tweet to confirm the attacks here. U.S. forces began striking IRGC targets in Iran following recent attempted attacks by the IRGC against commercial shipping in the Strait of Hormuz and against American service members deployed to the region. This may not be an Army action that's underway right now, Jeannie, but it does make you wonder when we're in the middle of a hot war. What is happening inside the Pentagon right now? When this story broke last evening, it was during the late edition of Balance of Power. The first thing I asked you was whether Democrats would move to impeach Pete Hegseth if they won the majority. How are you feeling about that today?
4: You know, I have my doubts that Pete Hegseth will be in office by the time the new Congress comes in. He could be.
2: Really?
4: But I also think that there are people waiting to fill that job, including Dan Driscoll himself. I think the timing of him leaving to give himself some space from a very unpopular war speaks to that. And he is obviously respected by the president. He's respected by people in the Pentagon. I don't know, to Rick's point, if he could get through a potentially Democratic Senate. I mean, that would be a gauntlet. But I don't know if we see Hegseth in that position. You know, in terms of the hit today and the activity today and CENTCOM's what they're reporting, Donald Trump alluded to this yesterday. He's posting on Truth Social about Karg Island being obliterated to such an extent that reporters were asking J.D. Vance. He said the other day, we're going to hit them hard after they hit targets in Jordan. So as usual, yep. Donald Trump is posting and forecasting. But I do want to draw attention to what the Secretary of Defense, or War, as he calls himself, was doing last night. Just like the president, he too was posting. And he was posting really offensive pictures of Canadian cadets. And I will leave it at that because I do not want to go into what they said. Over 5 million views last time I checked. But as we talk about sort of the disjuncture between what is happening in the Pentagon and what the leader of the Pentagon is doing and what is happening in Iran. There is a void that needs to be filled. If you simply look at the unfortunate posting of our Secretary of Defense last night, while we had Dan Driscoll removing himself from office and resigning, it is a really, really stunning realization.
2: Well, now everybody's Googling this in the control room, Jeannie. Hey,
4: it's
2: Rick, the reporting
4: picture,
2: isn't
4: like
2: that
4: you described.
2: I understand. Driscoll went to meet with the president, sat down with the commander in chief, told him I can't keep doing this with Pete Hegseth any longer. Reportedly was asked to stay longer until after the midterms and told the White House he felt like he simply had to go. That's saying a lot, Rick. And as someone who's spent as much time around the Pentagon as you have, I wonder your thoughts on what Jeannie just mentioned. Could he come back as some sort of outsider to reform the department if, in fact, he was tapped to replace Pete Hegseth?
3: Yeah, I mean, Secretary Driscoll was well liked on Capitol Hill in the Armed Services Committees in the House and the Senate. He was a straight shooter. He is a straight shooter. And you're right. Reporting is that he went to Donald Trump and said, hey, look, I hope you're aware that, Secretary Hegseth is gutting the forces. It's not just the Army. It's also the Air Force. We don't want to forget, you know, the very first high visibility purge that occurred was the, you know, Joint Chiefs secretary, who was the first African-American Joint Chief in history, was purged out of the military and the Air Force. And so Trump expressed some surprise by that, which, you know, is phenomenal to me, because he's certainly hearing every single day briefings on the readiness and the transformations that are going on within the Defense Department in the middle of a shooting war. So I think he's really well thought of, and the Trump folks love him. You know, remember, he was in this administration, you always have at least one or two jobs. Well, he was also a negotiator, you know, in the Ukraine war, and was the head of the Bureau of Alcohol, Tobacco, and Firearms. What that has to do with the Army, I have no idea, but, like, he was a favorite. And so I think people would enjoy seeing more leadership from him in this administration.
2: Well, that's all fascinating. Jeannie, what's this going to do to the debate around defense spending? I mean, Pete Hegseth is going to have to go back up to Capitol Hill at some point for hearings, right? Dan Kane will, I suspect, as well, to make the case for $1.5 trillion. Did the conversation just change?
4: I don't know if the conversation is going to change too much from the perspective of the administration. And of course, it was Driscoll who was dealing with a lot of those budgetary issues. And it was Driscoll who had relationships on Capitol Hill. But certainly, to your point, Hegseth, Kane, they're going to go back up there. And I don't think we should underestimate the idea that some of the reporting suggests that the president was surprised and concerned, I think was what The Atlantic said, by what he heard from Driscoll. That is very concerning to me, and I think many other people, that these tensions that were so well reported and well known to seemingly so many of us on the outside of the White House had not reached the president. And again, that's if this reporting is true. That is deeply concerning. You know, there was a general who was speaking out last night, and he was talking about the fact that there are only 5 4-star generals in the Army right now, 10 open slots. And he described it as having the B-minus team leading us right now when we are at war and in one of the most dangerous positions we've been in the 21st century. And to have a president suggest he was surprised by the gutting of the military, and to Rick's point, it's not just been the Army, it has been the Air Force, it has been the Pentagon. And can I just add one more thing, Joe? Instead of appointing or pushing up these 4-star generals, he has been putting influencers in the Pentagon to try to drive his method. That's another part of this story. Thanks to the Washington Post, we know that. You've got people in the Pentagon who have emails by the government who are sitting there being paid as influencers while he drives out the traditional press and drives out five-star generals. It doesn't get any worse than this.
2: Well, and they might all be dragging back to Quantico here. I don't know if you guys talked about this in the last week, but it does seem that Pete Hegseth, according to the Wall Street Journal, will summon top military leaders for another stern talking to at Quantico. No more beardos. At least we got that straight. Rick Davis and Jeannie Shanzano, stay with us. They're back in our second hour with a tour de force from Capitol Hill. Congressman Marlon Stutzman, the Republican, and Congresswoman Madeleine Dean, the Democrat, with us next up here on Bloomberg.

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2: 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Live from Washington, D.C., this is Balance of Power with Joe Matthew and Kaylee Lines.
4: The U.S. resumes strikes just as big oil arrives at the White House. Welcome to the Tuesday edition. As the Air Force pounds targets around the Strait of Hormuz today, and oil and gas executives prepare to meet with President Trump to talk Iran and Venezuela and a lot more. I'm Joe Matthew alongside Kaylee Lines in Washington. Kaylee, we're watching oil prices move as we speak.
5: Yep, and the direction is higher. We're once again above $93 a barrel on Brent, just shy of $90 a barrel on WTI. This is not the direction the president would like things to head, given political considerations. That's why he's touting this move to take a controlling stake in Venezuelan oil that could bring down prices eventually. The question, of course, is the timeline, which may be far longer than is politically advantageous at this point for the president. We expect to hear more about that this hour. 1:30 p.m. Eastern.
6: That's what they're telling us.
5: To be the exact same time as the continuing resolution vote in the House of Representatives.
4: Yes,
5: today?
4: We're straddling Pennsylvania Avenue today. And that is the one thing that this Congress might get done before the midterm elections is pass a CR. We saw it coming. Of course, this would fund the government through December 11th. They can come back after the midterms and maybe hash out a real budget. We're going to be hearing from both sides of the aisle this hour.
5: Yep.

0: Republican Congressman Marlon Stutzman of Indiana will be joining us, and so will Congresswoman Madeline Dean, representing the Democratic point of view. I'll be interested to get her take, especially on what may not make it across the House floor, which is the Russia sanctions bill that passed with a massive bipartisan margin in the Senate. House Democrats are taking issue with the tariff power that it extends to the president, and for that reason, it may not find a way forward.
1: We'll have to ask her that. Look, there's a chance they do this vote and then all go home. It's going to depend on whether they can get a rule to pursue the September agenda, so don't hold your breath here. We might be just about ready to go back on recess.
0: It would be nice if we got as many days off as that, wouldn't it? Although the market still never takes a day off, at least in the regular course of the trading week, and that means Charlie Pellett doesn't get many days off either. He's always watching them for us from New York. Hey, Charlie.
2: Well, hello there, Joe and Kaylee. Indeed, let's recap reset here. Last hour, we brought you the news that the U.S. has launched strikes against Iranian targets around the Strait of Hormuz following Iran's attacks on commercial shipping and American forces in the region. Now, U.S. Central Command said it began strikes on Islamic Revolutionary Guard Corps targets following Iran's attacks on commercial shipping and American forces in the region. We're seeing a surge in crude oil prices right now, with West Texas Intermediate crude up 4.5%, $89.60 a barrel, Brent above 94 now, $94.01 up by 3.9%, equities selling off with the S&P down 49 now, down 6 tenths, the Dow is down 0.8%, NASDAQ down 0.8% as well. The SOX, the Philadelphia Stock Exchange's Semiconductor Index, hard hit today, down 2%. The 2-year, 4.38%. The 10-year, 4.78%. And right now we've got the 30-year yielding 5.25%. Spot gold down 2%, 43.48 the ounce. But crude, the big story right now, WTI up 4.4%, 89.49 a barrel. Joe and Kaylee, that's a Bloomberg Business Flash.
0: All right, Charlie Pellett, thank you very much. Keeping an eye on the markets for us as we are seeing oil prices climb higher for a second day now after what was perhaps expected retaliation from the U.S. for Iran's retaliation, attempted retaliation against U.S. forces in Jordan. Central Command now says, as of 12 p.m. Eastern, so just within the last hour, U.S. forces began striking Islamic Revolutionary Guard Corps targets in Iran. They say the strikes follow recent attempted attacks by the IRGC against commercial shipping in the Strait of Hormuz and against American service members deployed to the region. Again, Joe, President Trump said yesterday a U.S. response was likely to come. The question is going to be, does that end things here, or could we see this spiral into further escalation?
1: Once again, a question we've been asking a lot lately, along with the markets, of course. And ahead of our conversation with Congressman Marlon Stutzman, we want to bring in Bloomberg White House correspondent Tyler Kendall, who's with us in studio today, just for a quick read on what we know, because there's a lot of moving parts here at the White House today, Tyler. It's not only this resumption of strikes, but it's coinciding with a meeting with big oil executives less than a half an hour away. Do we have a sense of who's going to be there and what we're talking about?
3: Well, we know that refiners from across the spectrum, small, large companies, have been invited to this meeting from the White House. That includes companies like Chevron, Delek Holdings, Marathon, Valero, some of those really bigger names that we know have been engaging with this White House so far this term in a bid to get down prices, considering that President Trump has in part blamed the industry over alleged price gouging, has threatened that he's going to investigate them. Seems like this meeting will take a bit of a nicer tone. People familiar with the matter telling us that they're going to discuss market dynamics. How can they boost refining capacity here in the U.S.? But of course, the latest news of these strikes is threatening supply disruptions as we continue to see those prices trickle down to the consumer. Right now, we're hitting seasonal highs, national average for a gallon of gas. You guys probably have AAA up, but it's over $4 a gallon, which at this point in the season is pretty high as we head into Labor Day.
0: On the strikes, Tyler, just quickly, should we understand that this is the U.S. response that President Trump promised? And what is the signal about whether or not the U.S. might be willing to strike again? Last time we saw this go tit for tat, it was, what, 10, 11 days that this went on?
3: I was going to point out that we were expecting this, right? President Trump had telegraphed as much. We saw Iran target U.S. forces in Jordan and the UAE over the last few days. Where it goes from here, we'll have to see. Very clearly, the reporting is indicating that the U.S. is going after those targets around the Strait of Hormuz, likely hitting those rocket launchers that the U.S. says were intended to lay drones. After just last week, the U.S. had said that it had cleared drones and, mines in the strait and sort of drew that red line, saying that the U.S. will go after any attempts by Iranian officials to remine the strait, because, of course, it all comes back to ensuring commercial shipping through the waterway.
0: All right. Bloomberg Washington correspondent Tyler Kendall here with us in our Washington, D.C. studio. Thank you so much. Also back in Washington, of course, at least for a few days, is Republican Congressman Marlon Stutzman representing Indiana's 3rd District, who is joining us now live from Capitol Hill. Congressman, welcome back from recess. Welcome back to Bloomberg TV and radio. It's great to have you on the program as always. There's much we want to discuss with you, but if we could begin with these resumed hostilities between the U.S. and Iran, do you have any expectation that this will be over by the time voters go to the polls in November? Are you now operating under the assumption that this will still be an active conflict, at least in some form, for the midterms?
4: Joe, Kaylee, great to see you both. You know what? I suspect that the Iranian regime is going to try to drag this out as long as they possibly can. And, you know, I think that what we see is that there is shipping moving through the Strait of Hormuz, which is positive, but at the same time, it's still a dangerous area, of course, and that the IRGC is going to continue to try to disrupt any chance they get to try to drag this out to hopefully, you know, disrupt the, you know, our elections here in November. But also, I think what's interesting is that, you know, they have a little, I think they probably think they have a little breath of fresh air now that Putin has come out and said that he's going to stand with Tehran, which I think in the long run doesn't really make things that much more complicated, because we already have our conflict with Russia and Ukraine, you know, with the sanctions bill here in Congress that is about to be voted on. I think that that's probably what Putin is thinking, is that he can maybe somehow scare some folks that maybe this becomes a much broader conflict. But I think in the long run, we are going to win. And President Trump is doing the right thing by squeezing them, not only economically, but using the military where he needs to.
1: Is that right on the sanctions bill, Congressman? There's been a lot of reporting on this, that it's on ice, that it's DOA in the House. Will you actually see a vote, do you think, before you head back home?
4: I don't know. It's going to be an interesting week. Of course, the CR is up this afternoon, the continuing resolution for the budget. I think that will pass. I would like to vote for it. I know that there's other colleagues that would like to, but there's some concern regarding the sanctions with Russia. But it passed with a strong vote out of the Senate. So I think it would send a strong message if we did pass it out of the House that we're all taking this very seriously.
0: Well, on the continuing resolution, Congressman, this obviously would fund the government through December 11th. In the lame duck session, assuming that this passes today, I imagine that is indeed your assumption, that the votes are there to make sure the lights don't turn off at the end of the fiscal year. Can we expect that regular appropriations bills will come out of this Congress, or are we going to have to wait until the next one takes office in January?
4: Well, that was the discussion we had this morning in conference, is that, you know, the House, we could move through the appropriations bills, but so much of this is hung up in the Senate. And of course, the filibuster rule and the cloture vote is a big reason for that. But I still believe that, you know, a lot of this is going to come to fruition sooner or later. Obviously, the outcome of the election is a big piece of that, but we're all feeling very optimistic that Republicans can hold the House and the Senate. And it's going to take a lot of work, especially with these 21 seats that are the swing seats across the country. Those candidates are anxious to, you know, be home campaigning, but we do have work to do, and I think that we have some time here to try to address those issues. Obviously, the Save America Act, which is a big issue for Republicans, probably doesn't clear the bar because we couldn't get it through the Senate. House passed it several times. But it's going to be a very busy lame duck session one way or the other.
1: Bring us inside that Republican conference meeting this morning. Politico was reporting that this would be an exercise to lay out new messaging targets for the rest of the cycle. A statement from Lisa McClain, of course, the chair of your conference, said, one of the most aggressive and productive Congresses since Harry Truman was president. Do you find that accurate, describing the 119th?
4: Well, you look at the big, beautiful bill, and, you know, that alone, I sit on the budget committee and work, you know, on that last year. And you could almost take those sections by sections, and those are big pieces of legislation. You know, one of the things that I heard about a lot through the August recess back home as I traveled around my district you know, beef prices, of course, and President Trump has addressed that. We still have work to do in Congress. We've done it in the House. It's in the farm bill that's sitting in the Senate that would address and help the beef industry grow again. Of course, flock cameras is a big issue, and that seems to have bipartisan support to scale back and regulate flock cameras, and then also data centers. So I think that those three issues alone shows that the economy is still strong. Gas prices in Indiana, it's a little different where we have a balanced budget and surpluses. Our governor was able to suspend the gas tax for the last 5 months. So we're seeing much lower gas prices in Indiana. I know that's not the case in all states, but I still feel very strong going into the election that Republicans can hold the House and the Senate. So we do that. I think that, you know, going forward, we have a lot of work to do, which we know. But elections, of course, are in the middle of all of this.
0: Well, indeed they are. And everything you just mentioned, we could spend 5 minutes on, Congressman. I'm going to say, pick what you said about beef and the president trying to address high beef prices. One way in which he's trying to do that is by lowering tariffs on imports. You've been for the American cattleman cause, and I wonder how this really is sitting with those cattlemen, with ranchers and farmers in this country. Do they feel burned by the policy decisions this president is making right now?
4: I think there was a lot of disappointment and maybe a little surprise that the tariffs were removed on Argentina beef. But, you know, at the same time, this has not been a crisis that just happened overnight. You know, we've been pushing a lot of corn into the ethanol space. And so we've been trying to drive, you know, corn and soybean prices higher for row crop farmers. Well, that also increases the food cost when it comes to feeding out cattle and poultry and pork. So those costs have also been rising, and the economics are tough. I mean, my family's in the beef industry as well as the poultry industry, and feed prices are difficult. And with cattle, you know, you have a two-year cycle, and you have a lot of money wrapped up into one animal by the time that it's ready for harvest. And so I think that the president made the right decision. I don't like that that's what it has to be. But what we really should focus on, and a lot of this is in the farm bill that the House passed, is passing country of origin labeling, making sure that every consumer knows where that beef comes from, that if it came from an American producer, it should say produced in the USA. If it comes from Argentina, it should say that. But also, I think, you know, with the economics over the past several years, producers need some, you know, low interest lending available to them to get the herd size back up to what we need to bring these prices back down. The herd size in the United States is as lowest as it's been in 70 years. So there's a lot of work that needs to be done. But in the interim, I think it's a right choice that President Trump made.
1: Well, I know you're close to this story, Congressman. We've been talking to ranchers for the past week or so, and one thing that's been consistent is anger about some of these decisions, including even Sid Miller, the Texas Ag Commissioner, who is MAGA through and through, described this as a reason not to vote MAGA for a lot of folks this midterm election season. Listen to Sid Miller. Again, he's the commissioner in Texas. We also talked to Will Harris, a fourth-generation cattleman, White Oak Pastures. Listen to what they had to say.
5: High feed because of the drought, high diesel prices because of Strait of Hormuz, and the highest fertilizer prices I've ever paid, also because of the Strait of Hormuz. So we're not on easy times, and bringing in foreign beef is complicating the problem.
6: And I want to see wealthy people be able to eat beef, and I want to see poor people be able to eat beef. Beef is, as you pointed out earlier, is as high as it's ever been. My family's been on this farm since 1866, and beef has never been as high relative to other prices as it is right now.
1: You can feel their pain, Congressman, and I really enjoyed getting to know both of them. How long will they have to put up with this? How long will consumers be seeing prices like this?
4: Well, you know, again, I mean, if the Argentina beef comes in, consumer prices are going to drop because there's going to be more supply at the meat counter. If that Argentina beef has tariffs on it, you're going to continue to see higher beef prices at the meat counter. So it's a tough situation. But what I would say, and I had a corn growers meeting in Indiana during the break, and I was talking to farmers, and they're upset about it. But I said, hold on. I said, at the same time, you got to remember what the Big Beautiful Bill did. We kept taxes low for farmers. We increased the inheritance tax cap that's going to be good for farmers. The energy policy that President Trump has been working on, that Republicans have been working on, is going to increase supply in the long run. I know that we want to see fixed today. But at the same time, we've got to look out for consumers. But we also need to grow the herd size again. And so my proposal is that USDA could do what they did during COVID, and that's like an EIDL, emergency loan at a low interest rate to help farmers get back, and also producers. You know, there's four large producers that pretty much run 80% of the beef through their processing facilities. We need more local and regional beef processors. So lending would be a big help if they could get a low interest loan to get back on track again.
1: Okay. Well, it's good to have you back in the conversation, Congressman. We'll keep our eyes on that vote coming up on the CR. And thank you for being with us here on Balance of Power. Marlon Stutzman, the Republican from Indiana. We should mention, Kaylee, quickly a headline that crossed the terminal just about an hour ago. The U.S. will be making a beef labeling announcement. Mm-hmm. Consider the sourcing that our ranchers were concerned about. You don't know what country the beef is coming from. At some point this week, Brooke Rollins, the ag secretary, making that announcement. Let's assemble our political panel now that we've had a chance to talk to the Congressman, Bloomberg Politics contributors Jeannie Shanzano and Rick Davis join us. Jeannie is our Democratic analyst and democracy visiting fellow at Harvard Kennedy School's Ash Center. Rick is our Republican strategist and a partner at Stone Court Capital. Rick, I'm going to start with you because we just heard from a Republican here, and we're going to be speaking with Madeleine Dean to cross the aisle in just a couple of moments. That conference meeting I'm fascinated by today, in which messaging targets were outlined for lawmakers who are about to head home. I mentioned the line from Lisa McClain, one of the most aggressive and productive Congresses since Truman. I don't know how many people are going to go along with that, but how do you frame these gas prices and the beef prices and all of the other challenges we've been discussing this hour when you talk to a voter?
7: Yeah, it's a little surprising to me that we're back trying to resell the big, beautiful bill. You know, we talked at the time, wow, it's going to be really hard for this administration if they don't sell this bill because it's so controversial. You know, and there's sure something in there for everybody, as the congressman pointed out, but there's a lot of things that nobody wanted in that big, beautiful bill. And so to hang your hat on going back in time and saying, hey, we're going to tell everybody about the big, beautiful bill again is going to be an awful tough sell on the public. I mean, this public has a pretty short attention span, and to go back in time is going to be hard. So messaging, not exactly the contract for America that Newt Gingrich rolled out right before the midterms that won a lot of seats. I guess, you know, the thing I was taken back by Congressman Stutzman's conversation is the conversations he's been having at home, right? Doesn't sound like his town halls were going particularly well when it came to talking about consumer prices. And he's gotten the message, but getting the administration to get that message is, I think, the biggest problem for Republican members in the heartland. He's got ideas on how to fix the problem, but that's not what the White House is doing. I mean, sure, loan programs after the election, how hard is that going to be to sell to your constituents? So I don't know. I mean, there was a level of frustration in his voice that didn't indicate to me that he's particularly comfortable with this election cycle.
0: Well, so Jeannie, I'm sure as a Democrat that makes you feel a little more comfortable. But part of the reason that ranchers are mad is because the president is taking action to try to lower beef prices. Is this not the pivot toward affordability that a lot of people have been calling on the president to make for months now?
8: It is an attempt at that pivot. And I don't think anybody, left, right, or center, Democrat, or Republican, should be celebrating when people are suffering. So, I think that we do need to address the cost of living. We do need to address consumer prices. We do need to address the economy angst. And with this attempt, there was an attempt by the president to do that potentially, but it was not an attempt that was going to yield the kind of full-throated end game that we would hope for, which is that prices go down. Because we have to remember, this is not just high prices in one protein or one consumer product, say beef or meat in general. These are prices across the board that have skyrocketed, and the administration has not been able to contain those. And you look at Congress, and you have people like Tom Emmer on Fox News on Sunday saying the economy is great, and people responding to him saying, Representative Emmer, we can see our wallets. You can't fake people into believing something that they're not feeling. We learned that under Joe Biden. We're learning it again under Donald Trump. And so what we need is we need a full-throated economic policy to address these things. What we don't need are tariff wars with our closest confidants and closest allies in Canada, or tariff wars across the country, or endless wars in Iran, all of which have helped increase these prices.
1: Jeannie Shanzano and Rick Davis are going to stay with us, and we'll be back in just a moment after we speak with the Congresswoman. I do want to point out, as we talk prices here, and the point that Jeannie is making with prices across the board, we're looking at a 10-year yield right now at 4.78%. The two-year, Kaylee, topped 438, the highest since January 2025, just about an hour ago. Mm-hmm. And of course, the reaction in the stock market is no surprise, with stocks decidedly lower. We're going to continue on the theme of affordability, but also paying our bills, which is the point today, the exercise that's about to unfold in Congress. And before she has to run to vote, it's always a pleasure to spend time with Congresswoman Madeleine Dean, the Democrat from Pennsylvania's 4th District. She's on Appropriations and Foreign Affairs. Congresswoman, welcome back to Balance of Power. It's good to see you live on Capitol Hill and back in Washington for however long that may be. We were talking to Marlon Stutzman a moment ago about the Republican conference meeting. Obviously, you were not in it this morning, but they were talking about midterm messaging. And Lisa McClain, the chair of the conference, called this one of the most aggressive and productive Congresses since Harry Truman was president. Is she right?
9: Oh, my goodness. Let's recheck our history. No, we have not been productive. We've suffered many shutdowns. We've had a speaker not bring us back to Congress for weeks on end, allowing his members to just go on vacation and try to figure out something to do to fill their time. There's conversation around whether or not we will even last here this week. Will we come back for the 3 weeks plan for the rest of this month? No, I regret that we are not as productive as we can be. I'm a member of Foreign Affairs and Appropriations. So with Foreign Affairs, we certainly have an awful lot to talk about the globe, like an extraordinarily costly and illegal and reckless chaotic war. And then in appropriations, honest to God, we're going to do a CR today. I will be voting yes, most likely, unless something changes, for the CR, because I want some continuity. But that's no way to run a government. So sadly, Ms. McClain has it very wrong. And you can't make that spin and have the American people believe it.
0: Well, you'll be voting yes for the CR unless something changes. As you said, Congresswoman, will you have the opportunity, do you expect, to vote on a Russia sanctions package? And would you send that signal to the Kremlin? Or are you too concerned about the authority on tariffs that it grants to the president?
9: My number on the CR, I believe we will see that on the floor today. On the Russia sanctions bill, the best information I have is that that is not coming up this week. And here's where I am on that. Ukraine needs our support. I have said since day one, February, 4.5 years ago now, and that's only the invasion. That's not even considering 12 years ago, Crimea. I have said since day one that we should be doing everything in our power to make sure Ukraine has what it needs to win. We have failed to do that. We initially, in a very strong bipartisan way, supported Ukraine in this assault on its sovereignty and its young democracy. But then you saw us stall and become partisan with Republicans separating from wanting to support Ukraine. It's been more than 2 years now since we've done something to support Ukraine. You can see I'm wearing my pin here. I have a terrific Ukrainian-American constituency in my 4th congressional district of Montgomery and Berks Counties, Pennsylvania. So I'm on their side. I'm on the side of Ukraine. Sadly, I don't think we'll do something to support Ukraine this week. I don't think that resolution is coming forward. But regardless of the vehicle, we should be supporting Ukraine. I was critical of the last administration and urged President Biden and his team to get more support to Ukraine. And I am trying to do the same with this administration.
0: So just to be clear, Congresswoman, if and when it does come to the floor, you intend to vote for the sanctions package?
9: It'll depend upon how it reads. I have not made a call on that vote.
0: Okay.
9: If it's giving more authority to the president, you can imagine I'm not keen on that, because he's already taken illegal authorities. We have the constitutional authority, the power of the purse under Article 1, not to mention around war. So I'll be looking at the language of the resolution very closely as I profess and believe in my support for Ukraine.
1: Well, sounds like you could be a no then, Congresswoman, because he would be granted remarkable power over applying tariffs on other nations. And I realize you need to see the document, and we'll talk about that. We'd like to when that arrives. 6 months of war with Iran. That was Friday. And as of noon today, CENTCOM is confirming that we have resumed strikes. We're hitting targets around the strait. As the three of us speak right now, Congresswoman, with your committee in mind here, are you hearing from the White House about leaning into military action or favoring this so-called economic D-Day that the Treasury Secretary was talking about? Because it appears we're pursuing both today.
9: Well, Joe and Kaylee, I think it's incredibly sad that we are now past 6 months of this war with no resolution in sight, with no clear mission in sight. And I say that up against a visit I made this summer to Hawaii to the RIMPAC exercises. I can't tell you how impressed I am with everybody from Admiral Paparo on down, our Navy and Marine, the exquisite nature of their preparation for us, for national security, and for war. But you put that up against a president who recklessly got us into a war, believing probably that it would have been in and out quickly, like Maduro in Venezuela. And of course, now he's in a terrible spot. We are in a dangerous spot. Our allies, I've met through foreign affairs, I've met with our allies in the region. They are gravely concerned as their countries are suffering damage and casualties. So what I wish is that diplomacy would prevail here, that smart diplomats would come to the fore. You asked about what Congress is hearing from the White House. Nothing. Very little. We had one phone call with Secretary Rubio and Mr. Witkoff on the memorandum of understanding. And when I asked a tough question, I got cut off. We've had no information from this White House. They have been very reckless, and obviously Pete Hegseth is over his head. You saw the resignation, was it today or yesterday, of the head of the Army. How unfortunate that we are losing these incredibly smart, talented, experienced military leaders because of failed administration and a civilian leadership that prizes politics over the lives of American soldiers. We have 18 soldiers dead, 700 plus wounded, $100 billion. You want to talk about the economy? More than $100 billion spent on this war and everything costing us more because the strait is closed. That wasn't a problem 7 months ago. The strait is closed. Everything now costs more, and we've lost so very, very much.
0: Well, and Congresswoman, the president is warning on Truth Social as we speak that more could be coming. He says that the United States is striking Iranian targets near the Strait of Hormuz. He describes those strikes as large and powerful and says they're in retaliation for Iran's attempt to lay mines and also attempted attack against U.S. forces in Jordan. He goes on to say if the failed nation of Iran retaliates for this very justified attack, they will be hit again at a much harder and higher level, but it will not be the biggest attack of them all. That is waiting in the wings, and when it is over, there will be very little left of the Islamic Republic of Iran. Do you expect, Congresswoman, that we may get to that point, the biggest attack of them all? Is that the direction this is heading?
9: I pray not. The president has said these kinds of things over and over again. He is so extremely reckless and not well thought out. You've seen over the weekend some of his posts that make this war look like some sort of a silly video game. The president is proving himself to be farcical and feeble. And I wish stronger minds would prevail. I wish military leadership would convince these folks as to how to get out of this as safely as possible, leaning on and bringing together our allies in the region, in the Gulf region, including Jordan. After all, we are all in this together. The president's rhetoric has been reckless, but that has been the case for the last 11 and a half years that he's been on the scene running for president or serving as president. So I regret the president's language, and I know the world does too. Our allies are watching. The people in the region are watching. We are all less safe as a result of this war in Iran. I wish the president could see his way out, and there are ways out of it. A regional agreement around energy and the development of nuclear energy, that is available to this president. I've had the chance to meet with former secretaries of energy. Smart plans are on the table if only the president and his team would pick them up.
0: All right, Congresswoman, we'll leave it there. We know you have to run to the floor for that CR vote. Thanks so much for joining us ahead of it. Congresswoman Madeleine Dean, the Democrat representing Pennsylvania's 4th District, here with us live on Balance of Power. As we play it back now to our political panel to get reaction to the Congresswoman's comments, Rick Davis and Jeannie Shanzano, Bloomberg Politics contributors, are back with us. Jeannie, that was a lot of forceful language from the Congresswoman. She suggests that there are options that the president could choose to seize upon to end this war. And I wonder if you still see viable ones other than what the president is describing as potentially the biggest military attack of them all.
8: Yeah, I mean, that was so insightful by Representative Dean. And I was struck, Kaylee, by the fact that if I understood correctly, she said they have not heard from the White House since they heard from Secretary Rubio and Steve Witkoff on the MOU, which would be several months ago. And it raises in my mind questions, which as Congress debates about whether the House, at least they should leave town, whether they should stay in town and have a vote on an authorization for a use of military force. But on the point of what, you know, what we can do now, I think the president was headed in the right direction when he was focused on economic strangling of Iran. That is, you know, a long haul. It's something that's going to be hard to achieve, but that is likely the only answer at this point, as well as to Representative Dean's point, trying to move us which again is a long-term fix. Reality is that there is no military solution to this war. There never has been. There never will be. We learned that 40 days in, we changed focus to trying to stranglehold the strait. And now we are back at this for tap. But there is no military solution here. It is going to be diplomatic. It is going to be economic. And that's where the focus should lie, in addition to allowing us to get some freedom from dependent strait.
1: I'm just struck by the tone of both lawmakers this hour. We started off with Republican Marlon Stutzman of Indiana, and of course, just heard from Democrat Madeleine Dean of Pennsylvania. Rick, it doesn't sound like anybody is happy on Capitol Hill right now. This is a dark moment for this Congress. Does it end with this vote today?
7: I don't think so. I think this is a debate that's going to continue going on. I mean, remember, they've just got back from 5 weeks in their districts, hearing from constituents, campaigning for reelection. And I'm not surprised that they come back sounding pretty sanguine about their prospects of success. You know, they probably got 5 weeks of getting beat up. And I doubt if there are very many people going up to them saying, wow, I'm so happy with what's going on in America today. So I think we got a good reflection of that. Kudos to our program for putting these two back to back and hearing what is clearly the challenges that are in front of these members of Congress. You know, I was stunned by how committed Congresswoman Dean is to the Ukrainian cause. And yet still the Trump, you know, added power on on tariffs is going to stop her from supporting sanctions that would be crippling to the Russian economy. And so it just shows you how polarized this Congress is, that when they want to do good, the image of Trump somehow benefiting from it would stop them from being able to pull that trigger. So I thought that was an incredible insight, and probably the fact that it was a bipartisan bill that came out of the Senate, it doesn't sound like it's going to be a bipartisan vote in the House.
1: Great conversation with our great panel, Rick Davis and Jeannie Shanzano. We thank you both for being here for both of our lawmakers and shedding some light on what it is we're hearing in real time. This vote's going to be getting underway shortly, and we'll let you know, if not on this program, on the late edition of Balance of Power. And as we watch oil prices tick higher, Kaylee, an important conversation ahead with Clay Siegel. He's back with us from Beacon Global Strategies as we ask once again, how high can we go? Alongside Kaylee Lyons, I'm Joe Matthew in Washington. Thanks for being with us on Balance of Power, only here on Bloomberg TV and radio.
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11: ABC News, I'm Michelle Franzen. Hours after Army Secretary Dan Driscoll submitted his resignation, the U.S. military is carrying out a new round of strikes against Iranian targets near the Strait of Hormuz. ABC's Tom Sufi Burich has more.
12: CENTCOM, the U.S. military in the Middle East, is now confirming that it has been carrying out strikes against the Islamic Revolutionary Guard Corps, the Iranian military, if you like, because they say the Iranian Guard Corps, the Iranian military, has been attacking commercial shipping in the Strait of Hormuz.
11: A U.S. official tells ABC News that Driscoll's resignation from his role comes amid growing tension with Defense Secretary Pete Hegseth. In Massachusetts, the jury in the Lindsey Clancy trial informed the judge today they're stuck on coming to a unanimous decision, the judge ordering the jury to keep deliberating. And it is primary day in Massachusetts, the governor's race, along with House and Senate seats at stake ahead of the midterms. This is ABC News.
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1: It's 1:40 on Wall Street. We do check markets all day long here at Bloomberg. We've got the U.S. equity market trading very close to session lows. Right now, oil is surging. Iran, meanwhile, says it will deliver a, quote, greater response to U.S. strikes. That's according to Iran's semi-official news agency, Tasnim, citing a military source. As we have been reporting, and our coverage will continue, the U.S. has launched a fresh wave of strikes against targets in Iran in retaliation for Iran trying to put mines in the Strait of Hormuz and for earlier strikes on a military base in Jordan. So the S&P 500 index trading close to session lows, now down 50 points to 76.35, a drop of 0.6%. Dow Industrials down 407, down 0.8%. NASDAQ down 248 for NASDAQ, a drop of 1%. The two-year now at 4.38%, with that 10-year, 4.79%. The 30-year currently yielding 5.26%. Spot gold, meanwhile, down 2.1%, 43.43 the ounce. Crude, major story. West Texas Intermediate crude now up 5.1%. WTI taking out $90 a barrel, $90.10 now on WTI. Barrel of Brent, $94.55, up now by about 4.5%. End of an era at Apple. Apple's Tim Cook handing over the reins to John Ternus today, capping a 10-year as CEO that cemented the company as an iconic global brand and turned its stock into one of the most reliable bets. Apple shares up 2,300% under Tim Cook, who took over from the legendary founder, Steve Jobs. Today, keeping an eye on Apple shares. Right now, we are looking at Apple shares. They are trading lower with much of the market. Apple today actually trading higher, I should say. We've got Apple shares up now by $7.67. Apple on a down day for a lot of tech names. Apple right now advancing by 2.4%. Recapping, stocks lower, oil is higher. West Texas Intermediate crude now trading at $90 a barrel. I'm Charlie Pellett. Joe and Kaylee, that is a Bloomberg Business Flash.
2: All right, Charlie Pellett, thank you very much. The highest levels we've seen on oil since late July. It's been about a month, of course, this price action being driven in large part by what we're seeing in the Middle East. The U.S., as of 12 p.m. Eastern, striking Iranian targets around the Strait of Hormuz. And Iran, according to the semi-official Tasnim news agency, is promising a response, which could quickly turn into an escalatory cycle. We'll see ultimately how that shakes out, knowing, of course, that the president probably doesn't like what he's seeing in oil markets today. And in fact, at this hour, right about now, he's expected to gather a number of major oil players, retailers, and refiners to the White House to talk about this, knowing, Joe, that, of course, the United States right now has a serious issue with refining capacity. It's one thing to find more sources of crude. Venezuela, for example, yep. It's another to be able to actually refine that into the products that are needed across
3: the country. I see Marathon is on the list, among others the president will be talking to, apparently about increasing refining capacity. But Kaylee, we're already at 98%. Unless you're opening new refineries, right. It's kind of difficult to imagine how that's all going to work. It's just some of the stuff that we want to discuss with Clay Siegel. What a great day to have Clay with us. He leads the energy practice at Beacon Global Strategies. Welcome back. As Kaylee mentioned, they're probably walking up the driveway right now or sitting down with the president to talk about this. And we remember the last time President Trump brought big oil executives in to talk about Venezuela specifically. The Exxon CEO, Darren Woods, said it was uninvestable. Now, apparently, we're taking a massive share in Venezuela, even as we manage the situation in the Strait. The market doesn't know what to do with this other than push oil prices higher again. This movie keeps replaying itself. Do we test the highs once again?
4: Well, that's possible, Joe. You know, we're starting month 7 of the Battle of the Strait of Hormuz. I've been in to see you guys several times in the intervening period.
3: That's something.
4: And we still have this basic stalemate ever since the MOU, the Memorandum of Understanding, kind of collapsed earlier in the summer. So both sides think they have the upper hand. Each side thinks that it can outlast the other with its leverage. And so, you know, Iran knows that President Trump does not want to go back to a major kinetic war like we had in March. Mm-hmm. And he knows that we're low on, they know we're low on interceptor missiles. Our forward bases in the Middle East have been hit pretty hard. And of course, we always have sensitivity to inflation and higher prices. Yeah. But President Trump also knows that there's some leverage that he has on Tehran, particularly from the naval blockade, which is preventing them from importing, preventing them from selling oil. Each side has some leverage, but this kind of blow up like we've seen over the last 24 hours was inevitable in a stalemate, a tug of war like this.
2: Well, even if it remains a stalemate, to listen to the Treasury Secretary characterize it, the Strait of Hormuz is going to become a worthless waterway eventually anyway, because you're just going to have pipelines running around it and alternate routes to get out the oil. Is he right?
4: Well, I think that pipelines can be one piece of the puzzle in terms of de-risking energy security and affordability. But I would caution against over-indexing on pipelines. Sure, they'll be built, and sure, they'll help diversify those flows and supply a little bit. But the pipelines and wherever they end in order to fill the supertankers are also prone to geopolitical risk, to attacks, security problems. So you show me where the pipeline's going to be built and wind up, and I'll tell you what the risk profile is.
3: What do they have to talk about today? I mean, when it comes to refining capacity specifically, hasn't the industry done everything that it can? We've cranked up to maximum capacity, maybe not drilling, but certainly refining. And if you're looking at $4.09, how do you move that number otherwise?
4: Yeah, I think the idea there is the best case scenario would be a government, private, just say coordination and meeting of the minds that allows them to leave no stone unturned in terms of helping consumers with affordable prices. You're right. We've played most of those levers already. If you could move your production a little bit away from gasoline and a little more toward diesel, that definitely helps at the margin.
3: Is that coming? Is that something they're discussing?
4: Well, I don't know whether they're discussing it or not, but we're talking about the tools in the toolkit in order to alleviate some of the price pressure. And then just the other day, the EPA granted some small refiners exemptions to certain parts of their compliance regulations. I think there you're really only talking about cents per gallon. So these are small measures taken in increments, hopefully that they can add a little bit of price relief.
2: Why not just build more refineries? Clay, is this a permitting issue, as we often hear? Is it simply about making that capital investment in a world that, at least prior to this administration, was accelerating its turn away from traditional fossil fuels? What is the holdup, and can the president get at it?
4: We really could use more supply in the form of new refiners. We've had a couple of new refinery units built, but whole refineries, we haven't built one since the 70s.
2: Right.
4: They are really long lead time, capital-intensive projects. And there's a lot of variation in refining margins year in and year out, even quarter in and quarter out. And so I think that investors want to know that they could have a stable runway of reasonable returns through the ups and downs of the cycle. And I'm glad you mentioned permitting, because I think maybe in the new Congress, we have some hope for permitting reform that could affect energy projects and make it more efficient to connect supply with demand in different parts of the United States.
3: But
4: really
3: that
4: helpful.
3: Brings us back to the pipeline issue as well, right? You're not getting that either without permitting reform in this country, at least from what these companies are telling us.
4: For domestic pipelines, that's definitely the case.
3: Yeah.
4: Permitting reform would speed those projects up and create efficiencies for both the producers and the consumers of the energy. We were talking before, though, I think particularly about pipelines in other parts of the world.
3: Yes, of course,
4: and seeing if we could secure those energy supplies from places like in the Gulf, piping it to the Red Sea, piping it to the Gulf of Oman. But neither of those two locations have been a bastion for commercial shipping security in recent years.
2: Well, then you raised the question of pipelines in Venezuela. We were talking to the former Energy Secretary, Dan Brouillette, last night, and he said, look, that heavy crude, it's kind of hard to work its way through a pipeline. You got to make sure that it's actually coated with materials that can make sure that it's able to flow. And that's just one of the issues. Plenty more when we consider the wider infrastructure revamp that is needed in Venezuela if we actually want to access these 65 billion barrels of reserves. How realistic is it, Clay, to expect that in this president's term, that Venezuelan oil that the U.S. has just gotten a share of is actually going to make a difference for U.S. consumers?
4: Well, there's reason for skepticism that that particular deal that's been highlighted in recent days is going to come to fruition and materially move the needle on oil supply and prices in the next couple, 3 years. But we shouldn't let that obscure the fact that we're having great progress, I think, in the Venezuelan oil sector since the interventions at the beginning of this year. And so we have companies like just reported in the news, Chevron, Hunt Oil, SLB are all reportedly making progress with their deals, and some of the European majors as well, on gas projects in Venezuela. So this amplifies the idea of Venezuela being a part of this America's Western Hemisphere engine for oil supply.
3: So then it's not uninvestable. Have we proven that wrong?
4: I think that for certain elements of the oil patch, yeah. it's more investable than others.
3: Okay.
4: I mentioned oil field services companies. Mm-hmm. Those guys are differentiated from the majors that require much longer pipeline, sure. Let's say, times for their projects to come to fruition and deliver returns and payback periods. Mm-hmm. Oil field services can come in a period of a couple, 3-4 years, realize the needed returns on their investments. So I think you're seeing that's why they're jumping into the opportunities in Venezuela.
2: All right, Clay, really great to have you. As always, Clay Siegel joining us from Beacon Global Strategies, where he's managing director, also a senior fellow at the Center for Strategic and International Studies.
3: Thanks,
2: back with us in our Washington, D.C. studio. Thank you so much. We have yet to get eyes on President Trump or any of the energy and retail and refining executives who are expected to be meeting with him right now at the White House. This was a closed event on the president's schedule. It's not clear if he'll be opening it up to press and giving them an opportunity to question what exactly he wants these retailers and refiners to do. But of course, it also would be an opportunity for the president to answer exactly how far he's willing to take strikes against Iran, which resumed again at 12 p.m. Eastern today.
3: As he writes on Truth Social, if the failed nation of Iran retaliates for this very justified attack, they will be hit again at a much harder and higher level. But it will not be the biggest attack of them all. That is waiting in the wings. And when that is over, there will be little left of the Islamic Republic of Iran. This does not sound like a situation that could be lending itself to negotiations anytime soon. Might be a wider war.
2: Yeah, so let's get into this now with Nick Wadhams, who is our managing editor for international security and the economy here at Bloomberg and is with us in our D.C. studio now. Nick, we've seen reports from a semi-official news agency in Iran that Iran is planning retaliation for the retaliation, which was also retaliation. Is this spiraling at this point?
5: You know, it's hard to tell. I mean, it's definitely spiraling, but it's hard to tell, like, which direction it's spiraling. I mean, it feels a little like Groundhog Day. We have just been here so many times. We felt like we were on the de-escalatory off-ramp, at least from a kinetic perspective, because the administration rolled out these sanctions.
3: Yeah.
5: This was going to be economic D-Day. Mm-hmm. It was going to force Iran's capitulation. And we understood at the time that the administration's thinking was that they recognized that military action was not having the result they needed, so we were focused on the economy. Now it looks like the president is back with these threats for a massive attack. But what we do know is he has been told in pretty uncertain, in not uncertain terms, very certain terms, that you know, there are a lot of questions around how to sustain this fight for the U.S. military in terms of munitions stockpiles, overextending U.S. assets in the region. So president may be promising it's not sure the military can deliver.
3: Well, this is interesting. A factory, pier, port tower in southern Iran, not the power plants or the desalination facilities he's threatened in the past. Do we presume that is what the biggest attack of them all would include?
5: Very difficult to tell what he actually means by that. I mean, it could be bridges, it could be power plants, it could be other.
3: He was asked about a nuclear option in the Oval Office yesterday. He told the reporter that was a stupid question, so I'm assuming that's not on the table.
5: I would say a nuclear attack. I mean, one would think that would be off the table, but of course, in these times, you never quite know. But I think there would be a lot of pushback internally, even among some of his biggest supporters, against an idea like that. I mean, this is the big question for the president. And he likes to fire off these tweets that suggest the biggest, the worst. It was some months ago when he basically threatened to destroy Iranian civilization.
3: Yeah. Right.
5: So here we are again. There is a sort of taco element to this. But then again, he did invade Venezuela and grab Nicolas Maduro, and he did attack Iran. So you do have that feeling that he could really go anywhere and do anything. Wow. At any time.
3: Yeah.
2: And he could just as easily pivot back to the economic warfare D-Day tack that you were talking about earlier. Are we expecting further developments on that front? More sanctions placed on banks, whether they're major or minor, I guess you tell me.
5: I mean, you know, it's really interesting because the rhetoric really did not end up sort of meeting with what the rollout has looked like. The sanctions so far, after Treasury Secretary Bessent gave that speech, pretty underwhelming. They sanctioned a branch of Egypt's second largest bank, and then you had Bessent today actually saying, you know, that they didn't want to sanction Misr, the Egyptian bank, completely. So you see already the limits they're putting on this. You know, there had been some speculation that maybe they would go after the Chinese, the big four Chinese banks. Mm-hmm. Looks like they are not going to do that. Treasury Secretary said it himself. Hey, what do you want me to do? Blow up the global economy. So he's certainly aware of the dangers that if you push too hard, the sort of splashback on the U.S. could be pretty severe.
3: What are you watching as a professional covering this in the next couple of hours here, or 24 hours, to know whether this is just another eruption or something larger?
5: Well, the big challenge we have really is that the administration does not often detail precisely what the strikes hit. But what we're looking for are a few things. One is obviously the extent of the damage. Do they broaden to civilian targets? And what does that mean? Then also, then, what is the Iranian response? Do they hit U.S. bases? And that really is the big question for us going forward.
3: Threatening to do just that. Nick Wadhams, thank you. Bloomberg News Managing Editor, International Security and Economy, with the breaking news that we have been managing throughout the past 2 hours, the resumption of strikes against Iran in the Strait of Hormuz. Alongside Kaylee Lyons, I'm Joe Matthew. We'll meet you on the late edition of Balance of Power, only here on Bloomberg. 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
4: 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I'm Tim Stenovek. Carol Masser is off today. Christina Kino from our Bloomberg Markets Live blog, managing editor. She's going to be here in just a minute. Our setup this hour on this September 1st, 2026, is the Middle East. U.S. Central Command saying it began strikes on IRGC targets following Iran's attacks on commercial shipping and American forces in the region. We see oil higher. We see it hitting stocks. We see it hitting bonds. We're going to have more from Charlie Pellett on all of this in just a minute. Also, on these strikes, Wendy Benjaminson is going to join us. She's in our Washington, D.C. bureau. She's bringing us the latest out of Washington and, of course, the Middle East as well. Our focus on the bond market, too, as bond yields climbed back to the highest levels in almost two decades. Michael McKee is going to be here. He's going to talk all about the policy response to these higher rates. And Michael McKenzie from our Bloomberg News team is going to be here as well. He's talking all about where bonds go from here and providing some additional context, too. Also, AI and entertainment, with an AWS executive, Samira Bakhtiar, joining us in just a few minutes. All that and more coming up over the next hour right here on Bloomberg Business Week Daily. First up, though, a check of the day's trade and top business stories. Here he is, Charlie Pellett.
5: Hi, thank you very much, Tim. Indeed, 2 hours, fast-moving developments in the Middle East. U.S. launching a fresh wave of strikes against targets in Iran, extending a back and forth of fighting with neither side preparing to give up control of the Strait of Hormuz. The Dow, the S&P, NASDAQ, all lower. Oil is advancing. President Trump says those strikes are in retaliation for Iran trying to put mines in the strait and for earlier attacks by the Islamic Republic on a military base in Jordan. Now, he's warning of more attacks to come if Tehran responds. For its part, Iran says it will. It is threatening, quote, severe punishment for the U.S. in retaliation. Bottom line, oil

0: is pushing higher. West Texas Intermediate crude up 4.6%, right around $90 a barrel. Barrel of Brent, $94.24 now, up by 4.2%. Stocks lower. S&P down 51, down 0.7%. Dow Industrials down 0.8%. NASDAQ Composite down 0.9%. The two-year, 4.38%, with the 10-year currently yielding 4.79%. The 30-year, 5.26%. Gold, meanwhile, down 2.1%. 43.42 the ounce. West Texas Intermediate crude, as we mentioned, up 4.7%, $80.95 a barrel right now on WTI. Elsewhere in the oil industry, Chevron is finalizing a deal that will significantly expand its operations in Venezuela. Chevron shares, along with the price of oil, up 1.7%. Among other oil super majors, ExxonMobil up by 2%. ConocoPhillips up now by 2.5%. For on-demand news, 24 hours a day, subscribe to Bloomberg News Now wherever you get your podcast. I'm Charlie Pellett, and Tim and Christine, that is a Bloomberg Business Flash.
1: Hey, Charlie, do appreciate that update. It is Bloomberg Business Week Daily. I'm Tim Stanovec. That is Christine Aquino. She's managing editor of our Bloomberg Markets Live blog, MLIV Go, on the Bloomberg Terminal. Check it out. It is just a fantastic resource for everything happening in today's trade. And today's trade, Christine, is really showing what tensions in the Middle East and higher oil prices do across assets.
2: Absolutely, Tim. And we're seeing that most clearly really in the bond market, right? I mean, those yields skyrocketing to the highest levels that we've seen in almost two decades. And it's not just the U.S. It is a global story. And a lot of that reaction function really coming from what we're seeing in oil prices. Brent back above key levels, so is WTI. And really, it doesn't seem like there's any end in sight because we're getting fresh hostilities between the U.S. and Iran.
1: So that's our focus for the first part of this hour. And for more, we want to bring in Wendy Benjaminson. She's senior editor for Bloomberg News. She joins us from our Washington, D.C. bureau. Wendy, President Trump said the strikes were in retaliation for Iran trying to put mines in the strait and for earlier attacks by the Islamic Republic on a military base. He warned of more attacks to come if Tehran responded. He said, quote, "If the failed nation of Iran retaliates for this very justified attack, they will be hit again at a much harder and higher level." He said this in a social media post just a little bit earlier today. It seems like I have lost track of how many times the president has threatened a bigger and bolder attack. And I wonder your reaction to this and sort of like the reaction out of the Middle East. Like, is he going to follow through with these attacks?
3: Well, it certainly looks that way, given that the hostilities sort of renewed themselves on Sunday when the U.S. noticed that the IRGC, the Islamic Revolutionary Guard Corps, were setting up rocket launchers on an island that would shoot mines into the Strait of Hormuz to stop shipping. So the U.S. military took those rocket launchers out. Then Iran responded by trying to hit some targets of U.S. targets in Jordan, in another country in the Gulf. And those missiles were intercepted. Now today, the U.S. is striking again, and Iran says it will retaliate. So it looks like we're right back in the middle of this. And in terms of my initial reaction, I mean, part of this is we're striking an Iranian military that the president says no longer exists. So we don't, we're sort of left to figure out, what's left that we're striking. There were explosions heard in the city of Bandar Abbas in Iran today. So there's a lot of, it looks like we're going to be back at it again. And right before the midterms, this is what Republican candidates are really clutching their pearls about right now.
2: Now, Wendy, as you mentioned, we're right back at it again, which means that we've climbed back down from this very situation just a few weeks and months before, only to come back around. Do you see anything that's different this time that would lead all of us to believe that, this is the period of de-escalation being effectively over?
3: The short answer, Christine, is no. I mean, this is, I think probably the person who most wants to find an off-ramp for this right now is Donald Trump himself. I mean, he's trying now with Treasury Secretary Scott Bessent to do this economic squeeze. So far, most of the world has been like, yeah, okay, we're not going to play ball on this. This isn't our war. So far, the U.S. has sanctioned the branches of a Egyptian bank that works in the UAE and does some business with Iran. We're expecting another bank to be sanctioned this week. But this is hardly the, and I'm quoting Besant here, financial violence that he proposed. And so in lieu of financial violence, we're actually now getting actual violence, again, from the United States. And Iran is saying that, look, if you want to go back to the memorandum of understanding that we signed in June, that Trump very, you know, dramatically signed at Versailles, that they would be fine with that. The U.S. has said they're no longer fine with that. It wasn't a great deal for the United States in the first place. You might remember the reporting then was that that gave a lot back to Iran. And so that seems to be dead in the water. We just don't see an easy off-ramp to the six-month war so far.
1: But Wendy, and I think what's notable here is we've spent this entire conversation. Yes, we've mentioned the Strait of Hormuz, and that is what is at issue. But if we think back to the whole reason that the U.S. and Israel started this war was because of the nuclear material in Iran,
3: yeah,
1: and the idea of Iran not building and not getting a nuclear weapon, is that we're not even talking about that right now.
3: Well, to be fair, Donald Trump is talking about it as the core reason that the U.S. is involved in this war. You know, Israel sort of gone back to worrying about its own problems, it seems. But he keeps saying he's doing this so Iran doesn't have a nuclear weapon. I mean, I'm sure they are distracted from building a nuclear weapon, and the U.S. has bombed both in June and June of last year and the current war that began in February. They have bombed Iran nuclear sites, but the uranium is still there. It's buried under the ground. When this all calms down, there's nothing to stop Iran from, you know, going on with their nuclear program. But unlike what the Israeli government says, the U.S. and global intelligence experts do not believe that Iran is anywhere near having the capability to build a nuclear weapon. I mean, they may in years, but it is not the imminent threat that Israel and the Trump administration say it is.
2: Yeah, well, Wendy, it seems like, you know, we're gearing up for an extended confrontation that involves both military strikes and also economic pressure. Where do you think the funding is going to come for all of this?
3: The funding for it? Is that what you said? I'm sorry.
2: Yes, that's right. How are we paying for all of this?
3: That's a very good question. So far, Congress has been okay with, you know, passing the spending. They have asked for $70 billion more for the war. They are really ramping up their contracts. The U.S. is with military contractors, the people who can replenish the missiles and drones that we have used in this war and also given to Ukraine for its war against Russia. So there's a lot of spending going on. It's a lot of deficit spending. And, you know, we keep spending money we don't have.
1: So, and that's probably a good segue to the bond market, which we're going to get to in just a
3: there
1: second. We should note a redhead crossing the Bloomberg terminal. The White House passes a stopgap funding bill to avoid a government shutdown. Once again, the White House passing a stopgap funding bill to avoid a government shutdown. A big thank you to Wendy Benjaminson, senior editor for Bloomberg News down there in our Washington, D.C. bureau. The House passes a stopgap funding bill to avoid government shutdown. Thank you, Wendy. Appreciate it. Well, as I mentioned, investors certainly focus on the latest out of the Strait of Hormuz. They're also focused on what's happening in the bond market. That sell-off back with a vengeance. Yields across the globe are moving to the highest levels in close to two decades. It comes as investors brace for the Federal Reserve to hike rates perhaps as soon as later this month. We've got Michael McKenzie with us, Bloomberg News rates reporter. Also, Michael McKee, Bloomberg TV and radio international economist and policy correspondent. Both of them join us here in the Bloomberg Business Week studio. Mike McKenzie, I want to start with you on the action that we're seeing in the bond market, not just here in the U.S., but globally. And, you know, when we see superlatives like most since 2008 or highest since 2008, people start to think, OK, give us some context here.
4: Well, it's the first day of the month. So usually the first day of the month sets the tone. Clearly, overnight, we saw sell-offs in Japan, Australia. It rippled through all the G10 bond markets, UK, France. And then the U.S. opens up and again continues to sell off. Oil prices, one factor, but we also have a pretty big menu of events coming for September. Typically, we have the Jobson report coming out on Friday. I'm not sure market's really going to be that focused on it. It's more about CPI the following Friday, on September 11th. Also, next week, when we come back from Labor Day, that's when the corporate issuance calendar bursts back into life. We actually have had a record August, but even with that, ahead of Labor Day and the typical tsunami of debt we do get, we're currently forecasting, according to Bloomberg stories, another $215 billion. And that's going to include the usual drive-bys by the AI hyperscalers, and typically in the long end of the curve, which is competing for capital. So globally, we've got a picture where G10 is indebted. They need to keep raising money. They need to keep selling bonds. And you've now got this new powerful source of competition for them coming from pretty much price-agnostic issuers such as the hyperscalers.
1: Yeah, we've seen this story before.
4: Yeah, and it's going to continue, and hence we got the pressure. And then, of course, Mike can talk about the Fed.
1: Well, so Mike raises the question about what policymakers are to do. Like, what is Fed Chairman Kevin Warsh think when he sees a day of action like this in the bond market?
5: Well, he thinks probably that it's, in a weird way, good news because the market is doing a bit of their work for them.
1: That's what I'm wondering.
5: But it's
1: enough of a work not to actually raise rates?
5: Well, the trouble is you can't count on these rates staying where they are. I mean, we're certainly in a regime change where we've moved to a higher level of rates and the zero lower bound is gone, that history. But where they're going to end up and how long they're going to stay there is a function of Donald Trump's imagination and what the various countries do with their spending. In the short run, we have inflation numbers coming up next week, and they will be somewhat determinative in whether the Fed needs to raise rates or not. But one of the things that happens when you get the market reaction moving ahead of the Fed, and it's not necessarily connected, but to a certain extent, there is a preemption of the idea that the Fed might move. You want the Fed to ratify what they're doing so that the rates don't come back down again. And as Mike says, it is the first of the month, and you do get this volatility in rates. So we'll have to see in a couple days where we settle out.
2: Now, Mike McKenzie just laid out for us what the Fed is going to be looking at and what the variables are. But on the other side, it seems, is what the Treasury is doing, right?
5: Yes.
2: And their efforts to keep a lid on those bond yields. So it seems like there's a little bit of an opposing forces situation here where we have the Fed on one side being pressured to hike rates by markets and Treasury not really wanting to see these yields much higher from here.
4: Well, one qualification. The market isn't pressuring the Fed. The market is actually telling the Fed inflation remains a problem and you need to potentially have to raise rates. And we'll see what happens on September 11th when CPI comes out. Bessent, on the other hand, clearly has made a call that he doesn't want the market to set rates, particularly in the long end. And again, this is an administration that's very focused on mortgage rates. And I think they were becoming concerned that if the 30-year continued to sell off, it was going to drag that 10-year higher. 10-year yields are now at 4.80, close enough, which takes us back to January of 2025. So the 10-year yield has sold off a lot, not as much as the 30s, but there's pressure there. But I mean, again, this has to be a tension. Now, one way you can sort of, if events fall into line, I'm sure Kevin Warsh would rather just keep rates where they are and allow the economy to trundle along. But the economy is growing in a nominal terms of around 6%. And as someone I was talking to recently said, think back to the late 90s when we had that similar growth pattern. Tens were around 6%. Mm-hmm. So you make the point here, the economy is growing well. I think the Atlanta GDP upsized this forecast today for GDP. So again, all signs are pointing to higher for longer, and the pressure will come to bear on the Fed, which the market is signaling is potentially here if the data says that, yes, inflation remains sticky, above elevated. And these are the points that Warsh made last Friday. He talked about the six-month rate. It's troubling, and that's the message that the bond market took away from Warsh on Friday.
2: Yeah. Well, now a question to Mike McKee. How do you think this plays out for the Fed? Because this is the most interventionist Treasury that we've seen in years, if not decades.
5: It depends on what they do. If they're going to double the bond buybacks to $8 billion or something like that, it isn't going to make a difference. However, if the Secretary continues that or raises the amounts, then the question becomes, how do they finance that? If they spend down the Treasury General account, then for a while, it's fine. That has consequences on other sides, like how do they pay their bills. But if they start issuing short-term debt bills to fill the space, then those yields are going to go up, and the Fed is going to be forced to buy them at higher yields. And so is everybody going to pay more for those? So it becomes an issue down the road. And also, if the secretary continues to try to pull yields down, then I don't think it'll work. I think we get to a point where he doesn't have enough money to take on the bond market. But if he continues to try to do that, then that just makes the Fed's job harder because the market is putting less downward pressure on rates.
1: So just 20 seconds left. Mike McKee, Asheville, North Carolina right now, G20. Does it change the backdrop at all?
5: No. The interesting things are taking place on the sidelines there. The countries that are meeting, the Europeans are not happy with the United States. The Asians are not happy with the United States. We've had stories of Scott Bessent telling the Japanese that they should be raising interest rates, which is not his job. He invited the Russian finance minister to the consternation of everyone else. So you got these sideline stories, plus you have the overhang of what's going on with Iran. And they're not going to agree on anything. They haven't put out any kind of a statement or a communique in quite a while because it's very hard to get all these people to agree on anything. So I wouldn't think this is going to be very important in the long run.
1: Michael McKee, international economics and policy correspondent for Bloomberg TV and radio, and Michael McKenzie, Bloomberg News rates reporter, both here in our studio. Coming up next, we've got the CEO of Voya Financial. 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
2: It's 2:21 on Wall Street. We do check markets for you all day long here at Bloomberg. Oil higher, stocks lower. The U.S. launching a fresh wave of strikes against targets in Iran in retaliation for Iran trying to put mines in the Strait of Hormuz and for earlier strikes on a military base in Jordan. Now, Iran is threatening, quote, severe punishment for the U.S. in retaliation. Bottom line, oil is rallying above $90 a barrel now on WTI. 90.08, that is a gain of 5%. Barrel of Brent, the global benchmark at 94.57. Brent crude right now up by about 4.5%. S&P 500 index down again today, down 52. Drop there of 0.7%. The S&P now at 76.33. Dow Industrials falling below 53,000. Dow right now down 398, a drop there of 0.7%. NASDAQ lower by 1%. The SOX, the Philadelphia Stock Exchange Semiconductor Index, down 2.5%. The VIX are back above 16 now. Two-year yield, 4.38%. And the 10-year at 4.78%. 30-year, currently yielding 5.26%. Gold, meanwhile, down 2.2%, $43.40 the ounce. Crude bears repeating, 90.03 right now on WTI, up by almost 5%. First day of the new trading month, September 1st. Apple's Tim Cook officially handing over the keys to John Ternus today, capping a tenure as CEO that cemented the company as an iconic global brand and also turning its stock into one of the most reliable bets. Apple up 2,300% under Tim Cook. And today, with the handover, we got Apple shares up by 2.5%. For on-demand news, 24 hours a day, subscribe to Bloomberg News Now, wherever you get your podcast. I'm Charlie Pellett. Christine and Tim, that is a Bloomberg Business Flash.
3: Hey, Charlie, appreciate that update. Americans always looking to ways to figure out their retirement. I mean, this is something we talk about all the time.
4: Honestly, I've started thinking about my retirement the day I started working.
3: That's good. I mean, you're way ahead of the game if you're doing that. I mean, we constantly hear over and over again that Americans aren't ready. I want to bring in Heather LaVallee. She's CEO of Voya Financial. It's a more than $9 billion market cap financial services firm. Think retirement, group benefits, health accounts, wealth management, and more. Shares, by the way, up more than 35% so far this year. Heather's out there in Old Saybrook, Connecticut. Heather, I just want to get from you if you agree with all the, you know, data out there that we see quarter after quarter that says Americans are woefully prepared for retirement. Is that right?
5: So I'm going to go back to a little bit of how Christine started, is thinking about retirement from the moment she started working. So what I would say is our research is showing, first, if I start with Gen Z population, the Gen Zs right now are saving more than any other generation has saved. They've saved earlier, they've saved more. So we see some really positive trends. As a matter of fact, they're saving more, twice as much as millennials at the same age. So our research finds that while there is challenges today and we see inflation, we do see that people who are staying the course, who engage digitally, who have access to a financial advisor, are actually feeling much, much better about their retirement.
4: Yeah, well, very interesting that you cited that, Heather, because, like, you know, Gen Z, very savvy, right? Very technologically savvy. They're willing to use AI for financial guidance. But interesting that a lot of them, like about 71%, still want a human involved in these investment decisions. Why do you think that is? Is it because of the complexity of the investment landscape at the moment? Or is there something about the human touch that just makes it different?
5: Yeah, I think, and as a mother of two Gen Zs, I see this firsthand with my own kids. And so, but I would say it's a couple things. Gen Z has incredible access to information, right? So right now what we see, it's not a lack of access to products or a lack of information, but our research shows that as Gen Zs are making a complicated decision, they want access to financial advisors to be able to help them with that. And so it's, you think about it, money is emotional. And One of the other things we see with Gen Z is it's not just the retirement savings. For Voya, we have a unique perspective at the workplace because, as Tim mentioned, we serve through retirement, through benefits, through wealth, through investment management. So we've got this broad array of how we're seeing what's going on. And one of the other things we see, not only with Gen Zs, but across the board, is we're in fall open enrollment season. And so today, more and more employees are making a lot of decisions at the time that they're enrolling for benefits. Today, most workers will make as many as 18 different decisions when it comes to their open enrollment. And I would also link that back to retirement. So there's a lot of complexity. So really what we see is both Gen Zs, but as well as a broader swath of workers, they want access to personal guidance, they want access to tools, and they want access to advisors that can help them make decisions with confidence. And maybe one other thing I would point out, and this sounds a little bit kind of humorous, is we find that today people will take longer to determine what shows they're going to stream at night than the time they take to go through their annual benefits enrollment. And so that's something that by creating the guidance, we can help people make more confident decisions and ultimately not overspend on health insurance, create adequate savings for retirement, and build a life that is heading towards financial confidence.
3: I mean, to be fair, there's a lot of stuff out there to watch.
5: Very true.
3: You know, it's not always easy to find what to watch. I'm just messing around a little bit. I do want to know a little bit about the open enrollment stuff, because I was just kind of blown away by the idea that we have to come to, you know, close to 20 different decisions on average. So are you saying, like, okay, which health plan to choose, how much to put in your FSA or your HSA if you have an HSA, how much to stack away for like dependent care? All those things can you actually go to like a Voya advisor to get help with that?
5: Well, so really, when you think about it, we also have a benefits administration arm. And so that is helping employers to be able to handle all of their open enrollment. So you think about today, we serve 18 million end consumers. We serve 50,000 employers. Think about it as those employer clients that are, think about Bloomberg, right? All the Bloomberg employees each year are going to go through your open enrollment. And so, Tim, you're absolutely thinking about it right. The decisions would be thinking about the healthcare and which plan am I selecting? Am I selecting dental insurance? Am I enrolling in maybe supplemental health products? And so it's that full spectrum. Some people may include their retirement. And then you add some complexities where you think about it. Are these contributions on a pre-tax basis? Are they on a post-tax basis? Am I contributing into the health savings account if I have a high deductible plan? Right? They can sound very complicated. And so for what we've done at Voya, is we actually have a personal guidance tool that allows somebody to go through and answer very specific questions that is going to guide them through that to make enrollment decisions. So that one is less about access to a financial advisor. It's about leveraging that tool to make decisions that are greater confidence, that they feel good about where they've landed. And then typically it's usually on kind of money or other more complicated planning decisions. They want to be able to speak to a financial advisor.
3: On the healthcare side of it, we only see a portion of the healthcare costs. They've gone up massively just in the last few years. What do your data say about how much employers on average are paying per person for healthcare?
5: Yeah, so typically what we find is most employers are paying roughly 80% of the premium.
3: Okay.
5: It varies a little bit. What you may see is, I would say, on average of anywhere between $12,000 to $15,000 a year. It may depend on whether it's just for an employee. It could be as high as $27,000 for a family coverage. And a lot of employees don't fully understand that dynamic, right? They may think that, you know, my employer is paying for 100% of it. So it is something that we've seen a lot of costs go up. And again, as a vantage point of looking across all of these different benefits, we see that employers are making different trade-offs. So if they're going to absorb more premiums to cover for their employees, sometimes something else might give on the other side of it, which is where, you know, it's a really interesting challenge for employers and something that we work to help them navigate each and every day.
4: Now, let's bring us back to kind of the model for Voya and how all of this is working out for the business, because, you know, you offer all of these, right? Retirement benefits, health accounts, wealth management. Is that something that is helpful in kind of getting customers to stick to one platform and get them used to Voya's ecosystem, because as you say, a lot of these decisions, very complicated, and there's a lot to go through in each aspect of it.
5: Yeah, so really what I would say for us, it's less about having all of those products with one client. What we find is, because we serve in those multiple businesses, we look at our clients much more holistically, and we look at the employees that we serve through them much more holistically. So if I take a client of ours that we have as a retirement client, we're understanding the challenges that they're facing, just as we talked about with the cost of medical inflation. We're also realizing the complexities that they have to manage with employees who might go out on leave of absence and a lot of complicated state regulations that they have to adhere to. So even if we're just serving them through one aspect of the business, we think about it in a very holistic way. Even through our asset management businesses, we're thinking about constructing investment solutions that may serve a client through a target date fund or a CIT. It's that intimate view that we see them at different, really critical junctures that allow us to bring more personalized support at the employer level, but as well as at the end consumer level.
4: Mm. And how does AI play a role in your offerings? Is that something that you're starting to incorporate or already incorporating into a number of services?
5: Yeah, it's something we've started to incorporate. So last year we started, we view AI as a tool. It should be a tool that is helping to empower our workforce. So last year we really started in on education, adoption, excitement across our workforce to get everybody used to it. And what we've started to do is incorporating into the organization. We wanted to make sure we, of course, had the right governance, the right data protections, but we have started to incorporate it, for example, into the claims experience, where we can process a higher number of claims. We can reduce the turnaround time to get people their money faster. We've also included it in our chat and in our call centers. So it is empowering our customer advocacy team to really focus in on the customers when they need us most and serving up information. And I've talked about our financial advisors quite a bit. It's also helping to serve up information to our financial advisors so they can have much more personalized, relevant clients or relevant conversations with our clients. And then lastly, of course, we're looking at it for workflow optimization and efficiency, which is something that, again, it all ties back to the service of our client and how do we then empower our workforce to better service the customers and clients we serve every day.
3: Heather, as a fellow graduate of Colby College, I just have to ask you, what's more difficult, February day in Waterville, Maine, or running a public company?
5: Tim, that's a good question. I would have to say that sometimes a February day in Maine might be a little bit more challenging, you know, walking across campus on a negative zero degree day, but certainly a great experience.
3: Heather LaValle, you got to come back and join us again, hopefully in person next time. CEO over at Voya Financial, joining us from Old Saybrook, Connecticut. Christine, this was the only time I came from California to Central Maine in February for college.
4: Why?
3: We don't have time to get into why, but it's a great question I ask myself all the time. That was the first time I ever experienced like my nose hairs freezing as I breathed in.
4: You weren't built for that weather, too.
3: Not built for that weather. Yeah. No, not built for that weather. But it was a great experience. And I'm sure Heather and I actually had some of the same professor. She was a psychology major. I was on the same side of campus.
4: Okay. Yeah. Maybe that made it worth it.
3: Maybe it made it worth it. Hey, coming up next, we are talking the intersection of AI and entertainment. We're going to be joined by an executive, Samira Bakhtar, over at Amazon Web Services. That's next on Bloomberg Businessweek Daily.
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7: ABC News. I'm Michelle Franzen. The U.S. military carrying out new strikes against Iranian targets. President Trump says in retaliation for Iran's attempt to add mines in the Strait of Hormuz. ABC's Tom Sufi-Burge says Iranian state media is reporting a series of explosions.
8: They are saying that there have been six explosions reported in one area down on Iran's southern coast, and also another load of explosions in another area. It is believed that the U.S. military is striking around Bandar Abbas. Bass. So that is very close to the Strait of Hormuz.
7: Authorities say two people are confirmed dead from flooding in the Grand Canyon. One person still missing. But authorities warn that many day hikers may not be accounted for yet in those missing numbers. Jurors in the Lindsey Clancy trial in Massachusetts continuing to deliberate, the judge telling them to stay the course, even though jurors signaled earlier that they could not reach a unanimous decision, deciding whether the mother had criminal intent when she killed her three children. This is ABC News.
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1: It's 2:40 on Wall Street. We do check markets all day long here at Bloomberg. The Dow, the S&P, NASDAQ, all in the red as oil rallies. Right now, we have got the S&P 500 index down 63, drop there of 0.8%. Low of the day on the S&P 500 index. Stocks selling off, oil rallying as the U.S. launches a fresh wave of attacks against targets in Iran, extending a back and forth of fighting with neither side prepared to give up control over the Strait of Hormuz. President Trump says those strikes are in retaliation for Iran trying to put mines in the strait and for earlier strikes by the Islamic Republic on a military base in Jordan. So the S&P, worst level of the day right now, down 0.8%. The Dow also down 0.8%. NASDAQ is down 1.2%. The NASDAQ 100 index down 1.5%. The two-year yield, 4.39%. The 10-year, 4.79%. And the 30-year, 5.26%. Spot gold down $107 the ounce to $43.30, drop there of 2.4%. Crude now rallying by 5.4%, $90.40 a barrel on WTI. Brent, $94.89, up by 4.8%. Sources tell Bloomberg Anthropic has agreed to a $35 billion computing deal with Lambda. That's a cloud provider backed by NVIDIA, part of an effort to quickly expand its AI capacity. NVIDIA shares today part of a broader tech sell-off. NVIDIA down by 1.7%. Coming up after the close of trading, Dell, HPE, and Palo Alto Networks. I'm Charlie Pellett. Christine and Tim, that is a Bloomberg Business Flash.
2: All right, Charlie Pellett, thank you very much. Now, Bloomberg Intelligence expects Amazon's cloud business to deliver sales exceeding $236 billion in 2027. And that is thanks to increasing demand for an AI infrastructure by enterprises. AWS is also expanding its footprint in the video space. In July, it signed a multi-year contract to host workloads for 12 labs, which is developing AI models that can make video searchable and understandable.
3: AWS, too, making deeper inroads in Hollywood. And here to talk about that, back with us is Samira Bakhtiar, General Manager of Media, Entertainment, Games, and Sports. And we can add connectivity to that as well.
4: Yes, as of today. 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
4: Thank
3: role.
4: You. Thank
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4: you
3: joins
4: very
3: us
4: much.
3: Here in the Bloomberg Businessweek studio. I want to go in like a completely different direction. Wasn't planning on doing this, but you walked in here and you said you just got back from a month in Asia.
4: I did.
3: Where you were all over China. You saw a lot happening there. What are you seeing that's like within your world of media, entertainment, gaming?
4: Yeah, absolutely.
3: In China right now that like you're thinking about bringing to the U.S.?
4: Well, I think it's many of the same themes that we talked about at Bloomberg Screen Time in October. When I met with you, we talked a bit about three key themes that we're seeing internationally. One was the desire for more brands to create content faster at a higher fidelity and at a lower price point. The second was the ability to be able to distribute their content across multiple different platforms, social and mobile being primary drivers. And then the third was around monetization. How can they drive greater revenue generation? And the through line across all that was the use of AI, like in very intelligent ways. So to your point, I just got back from a month in China where I had the opportunity of being in Shanghai, Shenzhen, Beijing, meeting with so many customers, and all of them wanted to talk about the exact same things. How can we leverage AI across entertainment to help us produce content across our studio and our creator environments. As an example, topical was anime creation. And how can we do it, though, while having humans at the center of it, while using the tool just to help with innovation?
3: How are customers there and the customers of the firms that you met with, how are they accessing content? I know it's on their smartphones, but like what apps are they using? Like where are they seeing it? Is it the super apps still?
4: Yeah, I mean, it would be the apps that you would expect across Greater Mainland China. I was also in Hong Kong and Japan.
3: Okay.
4: So there's various apps. As an example, like I met with a company called Starry. They were very interesting in their work around microdramas. So there's a multitude of different companies that are all desiring the ability to be able to create that content, but distribute it on mobile first, which has been a core focus of AWS. We helped to pioneer the streaming era. We talked about that in October with our acquisition of AWS Elemental. It helped us really create streaming content that can scale globally. Close to 2 billion people around the world, including across Asia, are receiving their streaming content through these AWS services. And we also have been focusing on the ability to be able to then take that content and create mobile-first experiences, which is a focal area for Asia, but also here in the United States as more and more content is being consumed on mobile. I'll give you a stat, 88% of Gen Z right now is consuming all their content on mobile. And we recently worked, bringing it back to domestic, with Fox Sports, mm-hmm. who came to us and said that, you know, 90% of all of their sports content was being viewed on mobile devices. And so they had a real problem statement. They had all this, these incredible rights to distribute incredible sports content. How can they now push it out to mobile devices and social with the minimal amount of latency? Mm-hmm. And so we helped create a new product called AWS Elemental Inference, which is like AI cheat code for them to be able to take that content in and flip it into a vertical feed and distribute it with only 6 to 10 seconds of latency. Mm-hmm. So we're really excited about that because it gives them the opportunity to provide vertical video, engage across social platforms. And let's face it, like all content right now is fighting for attention with TikTok and Instagram Reels and YouTube. I'm actually really delighted to say that on September 10th, we're going to announce some new features that are going to be available to make that viewing experience across mobile even more exciting.
2: Yeah, well, why don't you tell us about these new features then? What's going to be available on September 10th? And yeah. Do you see this as kind of ushering the next phase of AI's role in content creation, particularly for this consumer segment?
4: Absolutely. So I think that all I can tell you about September 10th, you're going to have to pay attention to the news, is imagine being at a live event and then essentially becoming a camera person in the event itself and aiding in the experience. So I'll tease more out on September 10th. Pay attention.
2: Give us a little bit more.
4: But I do think what I do want to talk to you about is actually something that we did launch around content creation, which is your second point. So as AWS has worked to help really revolutionize the streaming era, we've also been doing that across content creation at scale. And there's three different proof points I want to talk to you about. So we have been focused on taking all of the different tools that are required to produce cinematic content and helping to democratize them so that filmmakers and creators of all sizes are able to access them and to get their stories heard. One of the best examples of that is something we did with filmmaker John Irwin. Mm-hmm. He has a piece of content that will be distributed on Prime Video soon called Moses, The Old Stories. It stars Academy Award-winning actor Ben Kingsley. It's an incredible piece of cinematic production. We worked with him to be able to invent an entirely new way to create film. It's called real-time hybrid filmmaking, and it essentially collapses the very linear motions associated with cinematic production into a faster motion that combines two different methodologies of filmmaking. The first is the modality of virtual production, and the second is performance capture. These that might sound really technical. Imagine films like Avatar and The Mandalorian and the ways in which those films were produced, and leveraging AI to help with the acceleration, right, of the production of the sets, as an example, so that the actors can be immersed in the scenes in real time. Yeah. And John Irwin was able to greenlit that production. And to my recollection, I think he was able to produce that content 5 times faster than if he had done it in a more traditional linear path.
2: Yeah.
4: And I think the most impressive part of all is that he was able to bring 100 jobs back to Los Angeles, union jobs, in order to be able to help with that production. So really, really exciting to see what we've been able to do around creative content production with real-time hybrid filmmaking. And there's a couple other examples I can talk about with Amazon MGM Studios and some of the work we're doing now to make that available to our entertainment customers around the world, including in Asia.
2: All right. Well, very quick, Samira, because we're short on time, but what's been the reception from consumers in terms of AI-generated content? Makes sense from a producer standpoint, but how are consumers looking at this?
4: Yeah, well, I think in my vantage point, we're looking at the use of AI to be able to help accelerate that cinematic film production across both animated and live action. And I think that consumers are always going to want choice, right? And I think we are customer obsessed at Amazon. And I think the ability for us to be able to enable both studios and creators of all sizes to be able to cultivate that content and distribute it creates more choice for consumers. And I think that is something that will delight them.
3: Samira Bakhtiar, good to see you.
4: Thank you.
3: It's been like almost a year.
4: 10 months.
3: Yeah, don't be a stranger.
4: I won't. I
3: hope to see you out there in LA for Screen Time once again. Samira Bakhtiar is General Manager, Media, Entertainment, Games, Sports, and Connectivity over at AWS. She joins us here in the Bloomberg Business Week studio. Taking a look at equities as we get close to an hour away from the close of trading. The S&P 500 now lower by 0.9%. The Nasdaq Composite under pressure, down 1.3%. The Dow down 0.9%. I type in GLCO Go on the Bloomberg terminal to pull up global commodities, which are higher right now on concerns and increased intensity of fighting in the Middle East. WTI up more than 5.5%. Brent up 5%. 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
3: It is Bloomberg Business Week Daily. Carol Masser is off. I did just get a text message from her, though.
4: Did you?
3: I'm going to say.
4: She misses you.
3: I don't know if she misses me, but she's happy to be out there. But she's also, you know, she misses being here, but she's, I think she's happy to be away. So
4: yeah.
3: Carol's back in about a week. We like to give her a little bit of time at the end of August and beginning of September to take some time off and sail the high seas. We're happy to have with us Christina Kino. She manages the MLive blog for Bloomberg News. She's team leader over there. And all you got to do is type in MLIV Go on the Bloomberg terminal. It answers all your questions about what's actually happening in markets today. And I think it's fair to say, Christine, today's market action, whether we're talking about bonds, whether we're talking about stocks, and whether we're talking about commodities, we're going cross-asset here, is all about what's happening in the Middle East.
4: Absolutely, Tim. I mean, all roads really lead back to what's happening with oil, specifically as a result of the renewed hostilities between the U.S. and Iran, right? I mean, this oil story was very much the bane of markets' existence when this conflict first broke out at the end of February, early March. And the fact that we're still here more than 6 months later really just speaks to the importance of the geopolitical developments, what it means to oil, and what that means in turn for the rest of the market complex.
3: Our Bloomberg News team reporting that Iran's armed forces have launched a, quote, decisive operation in response to U.S. strikes on Tuesday. This is from the semi-official Tasnim news agency. It says that U.S. bases and interests in the region will be targeted by Iranian missiles and drones. If we take a look at how this does affect markets cross-asset, yes, it's a story about conflict. It's a story about geopolitics, but it's a story about markets, too. As you mentioned, oil higher on the day, WTI up by more than 5.4%, Brent up another 5% today. Both of these up by more than 56% since the beginning of the year. For more stocks, let's take a look at some stocks on the move today. I'm Tim Stenovek with Christina Kino. We are joined by Bloomberg News Deputy Team Leader for U.S. Equities, Jess Menton. She joins us here. Hey, Jess, how you doing?
5: It's been another fun day on the equities team.
3: It's
5: never
3: a
5: dull
3: fun
5: moment.
3: Day.
5: No, it always is, and especially when you can put the puzzle pieces together, right, for the market. So I'll mark you through a few different stocks that I decided to choose here to kind of show you what all is happening. So obviously you highlighted what's going on with the bond deepening that sell-off there, but then obviously what's happening with oil prices and how that ties to inflation. But in particular, if you're looking at so the worst sector today is consumer discretionary, but that's because of Tesla. So if you look beyond that, industrials is the second worst industry group, and specifically transport. So that's obviously going to tie into the oil story. So Old Dominion Freight Line, ODFL is the ticker symbol on this, down about 6% on pace for its worst day since May 4th of earlier this year. So really, if you're looking at that, as well as other peers in the group like CSX, Union Pacific, FedEx, I mean, those are all being pressured there. And obviously, when you're thinking about transports, it's also a tell on the economy. Normally, even if you've looked at this too, though, there's an index tracking it. It's S15 Tran Index is what I like to look at to kind of house and basket all of those. It's down close to 3% today, so it'd be its worst day since June 17th. But overall, if you look at a year-to-date basis, it's still up about 12-13% on the year. So even though it can be kind of a tell on the economy, still has performed well. But today, really,

0: That is healthcare. Part of that is mRNA and the gains that it had, especially in August on the back of that. So, of course, beyond energy, seeing kind of this, the healthcare story, too, holding up to today.
1: Okay.
0: Some bright spots.
1: Let's get to the one that I want to talk about.
0: Of course, we're waiting the best for last.
1: Yeah. All right. Let's talk about it. Here we go.
0: Of course, AAPL. Apple.
2: Yep.
0: And so this stock, if you look at the Mag 7, though, and I'm sure you were looking at the index as far as how the other stocks are performing to this day, other than Meta,
1: I dream
0: Apple,
1: the index,
0: exactly.
1: Yes, like
0: Apple is the highest one out of the Mag 7 index, up about 3%. So it would be its best day since July 24th. And besides Meta, those were the only two in that group that were higher today. The rest of those getting pressured, like Tesla's too, as I mentioned earlier, as well as Amazon and Microsoft. But really, Apple, it's because today is the first day that its new CEO is taking over the helm of the company, John Ternus, after, of course, we saw Tim Cook at the helm of the company over the past 15 years. But this is a bright spot in a sea of red when you're thinking about what's happening in the Mag 7 here.
1: Okay, so push back on me here, because I don't believe this narrative, because nothing is surprising to the market. The market knew about this months
0: ago.
1: Well,
0: also, this is beyond even just this story, because if you're looking at what's happening with the stocks today and the chip makers, obviously that's down a lot. But when it comes to Apple compared to, say, NVIDIA's biggest customers, it spends the least on AI. And typically when you see a more macro story with a bond sell-off tying into oil prices, it's probably, to your point, beyond even what we're seeing with the CEO type story, because it spends the least amount to AI when you're thinking about what's happening with Amazon, Microsoft, Meta, as well as obviously the companies that are some of the biggest customers for NVIDIA here. So I think that's probably the bigger story.
1: Jess Menton from our U.S. equities team. She's deputy team leader with today's Stock Movers. 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We continue to get headlines about what's happening with markets and superlatives out there. The latest European gas futures rising to the highest going back to 2023. More next on Bloomberg.
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7: From ABC News, I'm Michelle Franzen. Hours after Army Secretary Dan Driscoll submitted his resignation, the U.S. military carrying out a new round of strikes against Iranian targets near the Strait of Hormuz. ABC's Tom Sufi Burridge has more.
8: CENTCOM, the U.S. military in the Middle East, is now confirming that it has been carrying out strikes against the Islamic Revolutionary Guard Corps, the Iranian military, if you like, because they say the Iranian Guard Corps, the Iranian military, has been attacking commercial shipping in the Strait of Hormuz.
7: In Massachusetts, the jury in the Lindsey Clancy trial telling the judge they're stuck on coming to a unanimous decision, the judge ordering them to keep deliberating. The jury deciding if Clancy, who argues she suffered from postpartum psychosis, intentionally killed her three children.
9: We'll see how long the judge allows that to happen. In some cases in Massachusetts, the judge can require juries to deliberate, you know, for 2 weeks. Before accepting any kind of a hung jury. So the judge will encourage them for as long as he possibly can. Clearly, he doesn't want to try this again. Undoubtedly, the family doesn't want to go through this again, and probably prosecutors don't either.
7: ABC's Aaron Katursky in Plymouth, Massachusetts. Authorities say two people are dead following flash flooding that ripped through the Grand Canyon. Efforts to find one other listed missing is still on. ABC's Trevor Ault is there.
10: Park officials had been warning about an elevated flood risk here to the point that they had installed new evacuation plans and even a river gauge to track rising water. And that's exactly what the gauge was doing Saturday when it suddenly went offline. It's possible it was knocked out by some of the debris that was flowing, but that means officials learned just how bad these deadly floods were from people calling 911 desperate for help.
7: Tropical storm Edward approaching the coasts of Texas and Louisiana. Winds whipping up near Sabine Pass this hour. The Gulf Coast bracing for days of heavy rainfall. 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

0: 3-day weather forecast on Bloomberg 99.1.
1: High pressure stretching from Virginia to the Gulf in control of our weather. We've got a frontal boundary stalled out near Philadelphia. It's going to be very active from Philadelphia up into New England over the next couple of days. Here, not so much. We are locked in into the hot weather pattern, and that's going to hold up through at least Thursday. Sunshine near 95 this afternoon, heat index above that. May see a stray thunderstorm in a few spots this afternoon. Any thunderstorms will end during the evening. It'll be partly cloudy, warm overnight, 75 to 80. Tomorrow, back to sunshine. Highs will reach 90 tomorrow afternoon. There may be a late-day storm. Tomorrow night, a better chance for a few scattered showers and thunderstorms. Lows are near 75. Outlook for Thursday, we'll see plenty of sun with the chance of a storm in the afternoon. Highs on Thursday, 90 to 95. I'm Rob Carolyn, and that's your Bloomberg 3-Day Forecast. 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
2: A whistleblower sounding the alarm about the U.S. Postal Service's upcoming role for mail-in ballots.
3: The U.S. Postal Service may be on the verge of launching a, quote, rushed, chaotic, and fundamentally flawed system that could put mail-in voting at risk. That from an anonymous whistleblower in a statement released today by Connecticut Democratic Senator Richard Blumenthal. That whistleblower says the system that's being built to follow President Trump's executive order on limiting mail-in voting would normally take a year's worth of work, but is being done in months. The order is being challenged in court. Mike Dubosky, ABC News.
2: Nearly 30 years after the fatal drive-by shooting of legendary rapper Tupac Shakur in Las Vegas, jurors returned a verdict last night after short deliberations. Here's ABC's Lionel Moise.
4: A jury finding Dwayne Keefe D. Davis guilty, even though he did not pull the trigger.
5: Guilty of first-degree murder with use of a deadly weapon.
4: Prosecutors argued Davis ordered the hit on Shakur and provided the gun, saying he was working security for Sean Diddy Combs' Bad Boy Records and was angry about his nephew being roughed up by a group including Shakur and record executive Suge Knight, Davis maintaining his innocence.
2: Keefe D. Davis announcing in court that he plans to appeal. Apple has a new CEO starting today. John Ternus began his first day overseeing the tech giant, taking over from Tim Cook, who was in that role for about 15 years. Cook will remain at Apple as the company's executive chair. I'm Michelle Franzen, ABC News.
0: This is Bloomberg Business Week Daily, reporting from the magazine that helps global leaders stay ahead with insight on the people, companies, and trends shaping today's complex economy, plus global business, finance, and tech news as it happens. 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
6: It is Bloomberg Business Week Daily. Hour two on this first day of September, September 1st, 2026. I'm Tim Stenovic. That's Christine Aquino. She's in for Carol Masser. She's from the Markets Live blog, MLIV Go, on the Bloomberg Terminal. She is the team leader over there. She runs things. As I keep mentioning, it's the place I go when I'm wondering what's happening in markets. So I'm so glad she's here with us on a day like today, because we're looking at stocks, we're looking at bonds lower, oil higher on these jitters out of the Middle East.
7: Well, absolutely. Your big markets day, really. And, you know, it's a repeat of a lot of the themes that we saw pretty much since February, given that we are still in this geopolitical conflict situation. And so a lot of questions over when is it going to end? Where is this going to end? And are yields just going to keep powering higher so long as oil is?
6: Yeah, we're going to be talking about oil in just a minute. We've got Frank Monkham from our Bloomberg News macro team. He's Bloomberg News macro strategist. He's worked at hedge funds. He's been a lecturer at the University of Chicago. He's going to be joining us in just a minute. We're going to talk all things commodities and energy. Also, a little bit later in our program and this hour, we've got Ira Boudouet joining us. He's Bloomberg News global business reporter. It's the type of story you just cannot put down when you start reading it. And it's about what we hit on yesterday. We spoke to an executive from Kalshi. Well, he's on the board of Kalshi Exchange yesterday, a former CFTC commissioner. And we got some feedback. I got some feedback from some terminal subscribers talking about, like, hey, isn't this just gambling? Well, Ira has a great story out in Bloomberg Business Week that talks about how somebody that he spoke to, and increasingly we're seeing the way that prediction markets and sports betting are kind of melding, and it's creating issues for those who've people who have problems with staying away from gambling.
7: Yeah, I mean, very interesting, right? When you think about this from a consumer perspective, it really does have real world impact because these are things that people are interested in, right? Sports, gambling, and when you put them together from a business perspective, makes sense maybe, but from a consumer perspective, there are potentially real harms to be had here.
6: Also joining us a little later in the 4 o'clock hour, Ann Crady Weiss is back with us. She's the CEO of Hatch. So we are talking consumer hardware and how to stand out when you're one of the so-called little guys. All that and more coming up over the next 2 hours right here on Bloomberg Business Week Daily. First up, a check of the day's trade and top business stories. Here he is in the Bloomberg Interactive Brokers Studio, Charlie Pellett.
8: All right. I thank you very much, Tim. We are looking at a down day here, perhaps putting it mildly. Stocks are slumping to kick off the new trading month. 53 minutes to go ahead of the closing bell. The Dow, the S&P, NASDAQ, all trading lower now with the S&P down 60 points. Yes, off session lows, but still looking at a loss of 0.8%. Dow Industrials now lower by 436 points, down 0.8%. NASDAQ down 1.1%. All of this as the U.S. launches a fresh wave of strikes against targets in Iran in retaliation for Iran trying to put mines in the Strait of Hormuz and for earlier strikes on a military base in Jordan. Iran, meanwhile, threatening, quote, severe punishment for the U.S. in retaliation. Crude surging on the news, now up 5.5%. On WTI, West Texas Intermediate back at $90.45 a barrel. Brent above $95. Right now, we've got Brent crude $95.03, up by 5%. The 2-year yielding 4.38%, with the 10-year yielding 4.79%, and the 30-year 5.26%. Gold down 2.4%, $43.30 the ounce on the precious metal. Again, West Texas Intermediate crude up 5.5%, $90.45 a barrel. Wall Street is looking ahead to Friday's jobs report, a report that Cameron Dawson of New Edge Wealth says is absolutely critical to the Fed's rate hike calculus.
9: You could have two back-to-back negative prints and then potentially print a hotter CPI next week. Is the Fed hiking or cutting or not, or hiking or holding in that environment? Now, if we get a strong jobs print and a hot CPI PPI, the Fed is hiking in September based on Warsh's comments.
8: Cam Dawson of New Edge Wealth in oil trading. Again, West Texas Intermediate crude now pushing higher by 5.5%. Oil majors are surging. Right now, Chevron up 1.9%. ExxonMobil up 2.2%. ConocoPhillips up by 2.4%. A major deal in the sports world. MLB's Los Angeles Angels will be sold to Rams and Arsenal owner Stan Kroenke. Kroenke Sports and Entertainment says it reached a deal to buy the Angels from Artie Marino. I'm Charlie Pellett, and that is a Bloomberg Business Flash.
7: All right, Charlie Pellett, thank you very much. Now, let's take a look at what's happening in energy markets and how that is all changing as a result of the U.S.-Iran war, which continues. We've seen a surge in oil prices rippling across global markets, hitting stocks and bonds on worries that higher energy costs will fuel inflation and force the Federal Reserve to boost rates. So we can talk about all of that and more with Frank Monkham. He joins us here in the Bloomberg Business Week studio. He is macro strategist for Bloomberg's Markets Live blog, which is my day job, and Frank is one of my colleagues. So Frank also previously worked at commodity trading houses Gunvor and Vitol. He did a stint at PIMCO. He has lectured at the University of Chicago. So pretty full resume. You're probably pretty qualified to talk about
6: now
7: everything.
6: Now you can add your Bloomberg Business Week Daily to your
7: there
6: resume.
7: You go.
6: This is your debut.
7: Exactly.
6: We're happy to have you.
10: Glad to be here, guys.
7: Yeah. But, yeah. Okay, so Frank, obviously you're very well versed in this. You've traded these markets in another life. What strikes you as different this time? Is it potentially worse than we've had it in years past of higher oil prices?
10: Yeah, I mean, listen, everybody looks at Brent and WTI, that's crude, but it's not really at the epicenter of this crisis. I mean, if you think about how Parks Market and cracks have been traded, I mean, if you look at gas oil right now, gas oil trading at a record high. Brent has been lagging simply because there's been a policy that's been implemented to basically flush out speculative money into the Brent market, and I call that policy the Varshak policy, which is all the jawboning and all of the verbal intervention by the administration has really scared off traders to put on risk in Brent, right? And it's a lot easier to express that risk view into products because there isn't a lot of tourist money into products. There isn't a lot of speculative money there. So that's why you're seeing the product space really explode to really reflect the tightness that we're seeing in the market. So obviously, this is the worst crisis ever for energy markets. I mean, I've been in this, you know, market for pretty much all my career. And the first thing you learn when you start is the Armageddon risk is really Hormuz. And we're here today, but we have Brent trading sub $100. But that is not reflective of the crisis that we're seeing is being reflected in products.
6: Yeah. So, OK, so that's where exactly where I want to go. This is the worst crisis we've ever seen when it comes to this commodity. Why aren't prices higher?
10: Well, for the very reason that I just, you know, talked about here, the fact that, you know, you need people to engage in the market for the market to go higher. Right. And people have been flushed out. You know, it's hard to keep on risk because you have this volatility that's basically hard to hedge against, because risk is not an issue for traders. Right. It's the ability to identify, measure and hedge risk that makes your risk factor palatable. But this is a risk factor that's just not, you know, you can't measure it. You can't put your hand on it. So traders basically just left the market, and you can see it in open interest. Open interest in Brent has been dropping, you know, to multi-year low.
6: Is that translating to a lack of volatility in the equity market, too? And the reason I ask is because if we were to go back to the end of March, I mean, the S&P 500, gosh, at the end of March was at 63.43. Mm-hmm. OK, right now it's at 76.29. It's up more than 20% since then. For the first month of this war, that was the concern. Mm-hmm. And then since then, it's been on this just rocket ship higher, and it seems to be ignoring all of the high, ignoring higher oil prices and higher yields too.
10: Yeah, no, I think you're spot on with that. And I think what's happening there is that, you know, the benchmark, you know, interest rate, it's still the 10-year yield, right? And the 10-year yield has been very much in check throughout this process. And if you think about the fact that today we're breaking out of the range a little bit on the 10-year with 478, we were at 440 when we hit $120 on Brent, you know, in the spring, right? So the equities market didn't really see this as what could potentially be, you know, inflationary pressures, you know, being reflected in real yields, in 10-year yields. So the market was fine. And and to be fair, the AI story has been rolling totally fine. Earnings have been coming in pretty strong. But what the equity market really fears is a tantrum in the rates market. And that really comes with an escape higher in volatility, which we haven't really seen. If you look at the move index, we're still right around, you know, high 60s, low 70s. We printed 75 today, which I think is probably, you know, a couple of weeks, maybe a month high. But it's nothing really to write home about when it comes to volatility. So because volatility in the bond market remains, you know, pretty contained, I think the equities market is still taking things in stride. And that's the real risk. You know, if we get an escape higher in volatility in bonds, it's not about us grinding higher to 5%, say, on a 10-year. But if we wake up tomorrow and we're, you know, we're gapping 15 basis points in a day, then this is really when you start seeing, you know, these explosive sort of squeezes lower in equities. But we haven't seen that yet.
7: Yeah. Well, now, Tim, Frank has actually done a little bit of work in the relationship between oil and yields, right? Because as we understand it, it's oil that typically drives yields higher. Mm-hmm. And what we're seeing in oil corresponds to what we're seeing in yields. But Frank, I know that you've done some work in kind of seeing how that relationship seems to be changing now. Why don't you tell us about it? I mean, you know, could there be a situation where it's yields that drive oil because of the changes that you mentioned that are happening in the markets?
10: Sure. So we're on a study basically to look at a correlation regime between oil and yield. And typically, you know, moves higher in oil tend to have an impact on yield, whether it's nominal yields or real yields. But what we've seen is the correlation has basically come off pretty aggressively. So we hit a high of around, you know, 0.8, 0.85%. That's almost a one-to-one correlation between oil and yields, meaning oil driving yields higher. But that's come off pretty strongly. It's now down to flat. And we're seeing the opposite actually happening, where we can actually see what I call the reflexivity of this relationship taking place, which is yields actually could drive oil higher. And what that happens usually when there is issues that are specific to the bond market that are, you know, pushing inflation, you know, investors rather out of the bond market because they're worried about fiscal deficit, et cetera, you know, credibility risk at the Fed level, at the Treasury level. And they're saying, you know what, I'm not going to use the bond market as an inflation hedge, or I'm not going to stay in the bond market and ask for a term premium because that market is being interfered with. And they're saying, I'm going to move out of that and transfer that risk over to oil. Mm-hmm. So then you've seen that correlation sort of reverse. And we're seeing signs of that already here at this juncture. And that's definitely a dynamic that we continue to watch.
7: Mm, yeah. Now, if we do, in fact, see this relationship morph, right, for a longer time period, what would be the biggest implication of that?
10: Well, the biggest implication would be that I think, you know, the Brent market within the oil complex, because remember I said that, you know, the cracks and the products were kind of outperforming Brent here. I think this is where Brent could potentially play this catch-up trade that we've been kind of watching for, where if you see this risk transfer out of the rates market into the commodities complex, specifically in the oil market, I think that risk budget would go into Brent more so than in the products, because that's the cleaner hedge. So that would be definitely be the most linear implication of that kind of risk transfer.
6: Frank, come back and hang out with us again.
10: We'll do.
6: Is that allowed?
7: I'll allow it.
6: Okay, she'll allow it. Frank Mockum is a macro strategist for Bloomberg News. MLIV Go on the Bloomberg terminal. Or just look him up on the terminal and you can see what he's been doing for the month of August. He's got quite a few stories in there. In today's blog and every day, the markets have been open. Frank, once again, macro strategist for Bloomberg News. We are under an hour from the close of equity trading on the equity market. We do see stocks off their worst levels of the day, still down 0.7%. The NASDAQ composite down a full percentage point. Oil is higher right now, 5.4% on WTI futures. Brent futures up 2% by 5%. Coming up next, Ira Boudouet joins us. 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
3: It's 321 on Wall Street. We do check markets all day long here at Bloomberg. S&P 500 index off session lows, but still looking at a loss of 0.7%. The S&P is down 57 right now. This as the U.S. launches a fresh wave of strikes against targets in Iran, extending back-to-back, back-and-forth fighting, with neither side prepared to give up control of the Strait of Hormuz. Oil is rallying on these latest developments. West Texas Intermediate crude back above 90 a barrel, up now by 5.5%. Brent, the global benchmark, back above 95. It is up by 5%. As I mentioned, we got the S&P down 0.8%. Dow also down 0.8%. NASDAQ down 1%. The NASDAQ 100 index down 1.3%. The two-year, 4.39%, with the 10-year, 4.79%, and the 30-year currently yielding 5.26%. Gold is down more than $100 the ounce, down $102.50 now, down 2.3%, $43.34 the ounce. Crude bears repeating. West Texas Intermediate crude up 5.5%, $90.47 a barrel. First trading day of the new month after an August that saw an advance for the S&P of 2.6%. Ray Ann Mitrione is a partner at Callan Family Office. And on Daybreak this morning, she told us rate hike expectations have shifted.
4: Markets were pricing in about a 35% chance of a hike in a couple weeks, and now that's up, you know, to 65%-ish. So we're seeing more of an expectation that that could happen.
3: Ray Ann Mitrione of Callan Family Office. After the bell, we will be getting earnings from Dell, HPE, Hewlett-Packard Enterprise, and Palo Alto Networks. Ahead of those reports, Dell now down by 6.1%, HPE down 2.3%, Palo Alto Networks down by 5.9%. Kroenke Sports and Entertainment says it has reached a deal to buy the Los Angeles Angels from Artie Moreno. The company led by Stan Kroenke expects to close the transaction in early 2027. The LA Times says that price more than $3.9 billion. Recapping, S&P down by 0.7%. And for on-demand news, 24 hours a day, subscribe to Bloomberg News now wherever you get your podcast. I'm Charlie Pellett. Christine and Tim, that is a Bloomberg Business Flash.
5: Hey, Charlie, thanks for that update. I do want to say we're going to be speaking to Nick Wadhams from our DC team in just a few minutes, all about this latest out of Iran as the country begins a, quote, decisive operation in response to U.S. strikes. So stay tuned for that. Meantime, I've been eager to get to this story by Ira Boudouet. He's global business reporter for Bloomberg News. This is one of those stories in Bloomberg Business Week that you start reading and you just can't put down because it's engaging and it's about something that I think everybody is thinking about right now. And that's about prediction markets and the connection to gambling, specifically when it comes to sports. Ira Boudouet joins us here in the Bloomberg Interactive Brokers studio. Your story focuses on a man named Chad, does not go into his last name, but tell us a little bit about him and what happened to him once he discovered this prediction markets platform.
6: Yeah, he's a college student enrolled a few years ago in Texas and fell into a gambling addiction there, not through prediction markets, initially through dorm room bookies, daily fantasy sites, all the kind of social gaming, all the different ways, because gambling is not legal, sports betting is not legal in Texas, but he found ways. And by his junior year, it had gotten so bad, he bottomed out. He basically lied to his parents, burned through about $100,000, fessed up, went home to Utah, and was sort of cleaning up, getting away from gambling, and discovers Kalshi. And in his mind, so it's legal in Utah, sports betting is not. And he thinks, oh, this is a way to win back the money that I owe my parents, to get everything back, and quickly starts betting there. And over a 6 month or so period, lost about $12,000. And then his father discovered bank statements where he was depositing money to Kalshi, including money that he'd borrowed in personal loans. And they intervened. He eventually went to rehab, went to a treatment facility. But it was interesting to me because this was a case of sort of expanding access for people who are vulnerable. And he, this was something that, you know, his parents, certainly his mother, had never heard of, didn't know what it was, didn't know to look out for it. And other people I spoke with said, yeah, this is a problem. We're seeing clinicians and support groups are saying, yeah, there's young people, especially men, falling vulnerable to prediction market betting and not necessarily knowing that they should think of this as you might think of DraftKings or any other sports book as an addiction risk.
7: So in your story, we also got the perspective from Kalshi, right? Mm-hmm. And very importantly, they say that Chad's story, it's a cherry-picked case, mm-hmm. and they maintain that they do have a list of users who have self-excluded, and they have, just in general, really made a distinction that prediction markets are not gambling. But for consumers like Chad, is there really much of a difference, effectively?
6: Yeah, I mean, it's interesting. I think when you just talk about the basics of it, a few clicks, you're getting to put money down on an outcome. You might win, you might lose. That is the essential experience. And that is the same addiction kind of dopamine rush, the same chasing losses, all the same problems that you see with sports betting. Clinicians told me they come up in the context of prediction markets. There's no real important difference there. Kalshi says, look, you're not betting against the house. We don't lose when you win. Or so we don't have the same incentives to prey on you as a prediction market does. And they also say, hey, we use a lot of the same tools to protect our users, exclusion lists and so on. So it's interesting because on the one hand, they're saying we're not a sports book. On the other hand, we're saying we do all these things that sports books do to try to protect our customers.
5: What do you think of that? Well, I should note, Kalshi says, quote, this is a cherry picked case. As you mentioned, the company says that we've prioritized making Kalshi the safest venue for people to trade on. This according to a Kalshi spokesperson. Ira, I'm glad you brought up this idea of what the prediction markets say when you say, isn't this just sports gambling? Tariq Mansour has told me the same thing. Brian Quintenz, who we had on yesterday, former CFTC commissioner, who's now on Kalshi's Kalshi Exchange's board, says the same thing. It's not gambling because the house is not involved. Like, you're not betting against the house. You wrote this story about Chad. There are a lot of folks who say, wait a second, but you're still doing the same thing on the platform that you could do on a sports book, so it is gambling. What do you make of that distinction?
6: Yeah, I mean, who the counterparty is from an addiction perspective doesn't especially matter. But also, I think this idea that it's John Q. Public, Mr. Retail User versus Mr. Retail User when you go on a prediction market is a bit misleading, because so often the market makers, who are in essence the house, playing the role of the house, are Wall Street institutional firms or very sophisticated professionals.
5: So it's like David versus Goliath?
6: Yeah, you're still going up against users who are, you're still likely to lose in the long run. In fact, there's been some data that has shown that prediction market users actually fare a little worse. And really what it is than traditional sports bettors. And what you're seeing is a dynamic that has played out in online poker, daily fantasy, mm-hmm. where you have a small group of users who are extremely sophisticated and win consistently, mm-hmm. And you call them sharks, right? And everybody else is the fish. And actually, in terms of the experience for the typical user, the retail user, the fish of the world, you're actually potentially being preyed upon even more, for, you know, sort of quickly by these other users. Now, it's not necessarily Kalshi that's doing it, but it's other users on the platform. But if you're that retail user, it doesn't really matter, right, who's on the other side. If you're consistently losing and consistently encountering an addiction risk, then it's fundamentally the same thing.
5: How long have you been covering gaming?
6: I started covering gaming seriously around the time of the Supreme Court decision in 2018 that allowed it to spread through more states.
5: So it's been close to a decade for you at this point. I asked that question because I feel like for as long as I've been here doing this show, we've had stories. You've come on and talked about what essentially is the toothpaste being out of the tube mm-hmm. when it comes to the Supreme Court. Is there an argument in your view to be made that there's a net benefit to society as a result of that Supreme Court decision? I'm not asking you to make a judgment here and whether the Supreme Court was right to do that, but it has been about, you know, 8 years at this point. And a lot of money has been spent. There have now, I mean, look at what these leagues are doing. The USTA yesterday coming out and saying Kalshi's the official prediction market of the US Open. And that upset a lot of people. Is there, in your view, a net benefit?
6: It's a really hard question to answer, because I think what we have started to see just in the last few years is some of the damage. There's been some really good studies by academics looking at when states introduce sports betting, and in particular online sports betting.
5: And this is separate from prediction markets.
6: Second from prediction markets, what happens? And you see declining credit scores, higher delinquency, you know, on debt, and all kinds of damage and risky behavior that is concentrated among typically a fairly small group of users, but it's ruinous for that group. And so that's partly why I did this story on prediction markets. And just to speak to the idea that this one case that I encountered was cherry-picked, it's true. That's the only person who would speak with me about it. But every clinician I talked to said, look, we're starting to see it, but we don't want to have you talk to people who are really fragile in their recovery. Mm-hmm. Basically, it takes a little while to bottom out, and then it takes a little while to start getting better and to be sturdy enough in a recovery that you could maybe talk to a reporter like me. Mm-hmm. So it's not like there aren't other cases out there. It's just that we haven't been able to see it yet on the scale that we did with sports betting because we've had more time.
5: Well, sorry, Christine, I'm just like,
7: I'm
5: jumping in again just because every time you mention something, I'm thinking about this. Like, if we think of people have been betting for generations, but maybe one distinction now is there's so much less friction. And you saw that play out in Chad's case, right? He lived in this state where, because of the way that the sports betting industry is regulated state by state, you're not allowed to access sports books in that state. But because you have this federally regulated entity regulated by the CFTC, he could just open up his smartphone and do it. Maybe a generation ago, he would have had to go to an off-track betting, physically go there, actually get the money and bring the cash. It's not the same. The friction's not there.
6: Yeah. I mean, I think we've seen the smartphone shifted everything. And to be fair, black market bookies operate through smartphones now, too. Everyone makes it really easy. But I think you've also seen a normalization, right? It's advertised. Sports leagues are in partnership with them. You're told that it's legal. In the case of Kalshi, you're told that it's a financial product you're trading. And so there's this notion that, yeah, why wouldn't you do this, right? And I think that is where we might see some pushback over time. And the experience in the UK is maybe illustrative. Mm-hmm. Like they, at least in the sporting context, have pulled back on some of the advertising and tried to increase the limits and make access a little harder to basically put some of that friction back into the process, because they were seeing a pretty serious fallout and societal damage from the spread of sports betting. And they were a decade or two ahead of us in terms of the widespread, legally sanctioned, you know, sports betting.
7: Yeah. Well, based on that experience in Ira, how do you see this playing out from a regulatory perspective? Do you foresee states and maybe federally more measures to reintroduce the friction that Tim has alluded to is missing now?
6: Yeah. I mean, the biggest question we got to solve first is, can prediction markets do federally regulated sports betting or not, right? We've seen split decisions in the circuit courts that it looks like are going to have to get the Supreme Court to answer that. But I think if prediction markets are allowed to continue doing sports, then you will basically see a lot of pressure to recreate the regulations that exist in a state-by-state framework for sports betting, and maybe even just to bring a federal bill to say, hey, you can't do this to under 18. You have to have a national helpline, or, you know, whatever, to, you know, to under 21, I should say, to basically bring all the things that states have slowly been building into their laws, those protections maybe into the prediction market framework. Right now, it seems like the prediction markets are just sort of voluntarily adding this stuff in and self-regulating, because the CFTC is mostly absent when it comes to this kind of thing.
5: I mean, this is going to continue, and I hope you keep writing about it. Ira Boudouet, global business reporter for Bloomberg News. Ira, while you are here, we're shifting gears a little bit because we're getting a headline from Randall Williams, one of your colleagues, our colleagues here. He says that billionaire Stan Kroenke is expanding his sports empire with the addition of MLB's The Angels. Kroenke Sports Entertainment brought a controlling stake in The Angels from the Moreno family, according to a press release. Terms of the deal weren't disclosed. What can you tell us?
6: This is really interesting. I think a surprise. I don't think people thought Moreno was on the brink of selling. It's interesting for a number of reasons. You've got the looming specter of a lockout in baseball next season when the collective bargaining agreement expires and there's a fight brewing over a salary cap. So there's some transactions may be sort of coming because of that. Owners maybe who want to get out before that happens, right? And suddenly their revenue declines. And also, Kroenke is just such a major figure. I mean, he now has, if I'm not mistaken, controlling stakes in five of the biggest U.S. sports leagues. Right, the Rams, the Nuggets, I'm probably going to miss some. And so
5: Arsenal.
6: Arsenal's outside the U.S. The current Premier League champions, Arsenal, he also owns. It is the largest sports empire in the world. I think the only competition was Mark Walter, but he just sold the Lakers. So it's adding to what is already a formidable sports portfolio.
5: Check out more on the Bloomberg Terminal. Also, check out Ira's stories. You got to read them on the Bloomberg Terminal and at Bloomberg.com. Ira Boudouet, global business reporter for Bloomberg News, joining us here in the Bloomberg Interactive Brokers Studio. Ira, thank you so much. Do appreciate your time. I want to get back to what's really driving markets today, and that's the latest out of Iran. Iran's IRGC has begun retaliatory strikes against the United States. This is according to the IRIB. The IRIB also saying that two civilians have been killed in the U.S. attack on Iran's Hormuz. This according to the IRIB. I want to bring in Nick Wadhams. He's Bloomberg News national security reporter. Nick joins us from our Washington, D.C. bureau. Nick, what is the latest on this?
8: Well, what we know is that there have been these U.S. strikes that did appear, as you mentioned, to have some civilian casualties as well as targeting military installations. And just as importantly, Iran is now threatening a decisive response of its own. So we seem to be sort of back into this cycle where we've been so many times since the U.S. launched those strikes first on Iran in the end of February, where we have escalation, we have tit-for-tat strikes, things seem to calm down for a little while. There's talk of a potential ceasefire, then the strikes start up again. Obviously, this is coming at the same time that the U.S. is doing this so-called economic D-Day, so really trying to squeeze Iran economically. So we had seen a relative lull in kinetic action in the last couple of weeks as the U.S. focused on the economic side, but now it looks like they're ramping back up again.
7: Yeah, Nick, so I mean, very interesting, right? Because as you say, we did get a bit of a lull when the U.S. moved to this tactic of economic pressure, but now we're going back to an era of kinetic strikes. So two kind of sides of conflict coming to fore here. Is that something that really drives on a point that there's no end in sight to this conflict soon? Because with the U.S. kind of being willing to restart those kinetic strikes, I mean, how does this play out? Does this just persist through the rest of the year?
8: Right. I mean, this is the sort of fundamental tension and the pickle that President Donald Trump has himself in, because he really wants the Strait of Hormuz reopened. And Iran has shown a perfect willingness to continue to hit ships and keep traffic through the strait bottled up. So, in some ways, Iran feels that it actually has more leverage than it did coming into the war in the first place, despite all of the ruin and that has been inflicted on its military. So, you know, the question for President Trump is, if he backs off and allows Iran to reconstitute its military forces, you know, its ability to exert leverage over the strait only continues. But if he keeps going and continues to attack Iran, then he expends all of these munitions that have already been running very low. So it really does raise the question, well, you can't squeeze the Iranian economy too hard, because that could have splashback on the U.S. economy. But then if you commit the U.S. even more deeply to war, you run into issues as well of coming into the midterms. This war is very unpopular. So not a lot of easy options here for either side.
7: Yeah, absolutely. And that was going to be my next question is, you know, how do you foresee this playing out domestically? Because we are getting closer to that midterm period, and with oil prices back above 90 right. again for Brent, that's not necessarily going to play well for Republicans, is it?
8: No. I mean, this is really going to be a lodestone around the president's neck. I mean, it is a deeply unpopular war. I don't think there's much he can do about that at the moment. You have those conversations around snapping up a stake in this in oil fields in Venezuela, which the president is really projecting as an effort to lower oil prices. Of course, though, that's going to be a long time in coming. So, it seems very unlikely that he's going to be able to get out of this. I think what the president would really like, in some ways, he sees his best option potentially is just allowing this to sort of bubble along in the background and keep projecting this image that oil is actually getting out of the strait, and if he has to launch strikes from time to time, they're going to be willing to do that. I think politically, though, the idea of a major new resumption of military operations is going to be really, really unpalatable for the president coming into those elections.
5: Yeah, this was not certainly the direction that I think it's fair that to say that he wanted things to go, or that his Republican colleagues in the Senate and the House, those who are up for election, governors, too. And you can just see that playing out in these midterms. Nick, thanks for jumping on. We appreciate it. Nick Wadhams, he is down there in our Washington, D.C. bureau. He covers national security for Bloomberg News. Charlie Pellett is standing by. He's in the Bloomberg Interactive Brokers studio with less than 20 minutes to go to the close of U.S. trading. Hey, Charlie.
3: Indeed. First trading day of the new month. Tim, right now we have got the Dow, the S&P, NASDAQ all in the red. Let's get more. Let's head right over to the First Word breaking news desk for today's afternoon call. Here he is, Bill Maloney.
9: And good afternoon, Charlie. That's right. U.S. stocks trading lower today amid new U.S. strikes against Iran and rising global bond yields. The Dow is currently down 437 points. S&P's dropped 0.8%, and the NASDAQ, that's off by 1.1%. The U.S. 10-year yield jumps to 4.8%. Gold is sinking, oil is surging, and Bitcoin, that's trading lower by 1.9%. Among the main 11 S&P sectors, leaders are energy and utilities. Consumer discretionary was under pressure. And leaders to the upside in the Dow, Apple and Chevron, while Sherwin-Williams fell 2.7% and led to the downside. After earnings, Medtronic was little changed, and wrapping things up, Dell reports after the bell. Live from the First of Breaking News Desk, I'm Bill Maloney. Charlie?
3: Okay, I thank you very much, Bill Maloney. And to hear live breaking news over your Bloomberg, type Squawk, S-Q-U-A, on your Bloomberg terminal. In sports, billionaire Stan Kroenke is expanding his sports empire with the addition of Major League Baseball's Los Angeles Angels. I'm Charlie Pelleton. That is a Bloomberg Business Flash.
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5: Wow, time flies. I cannot believe we are already there. We are just about 16 minutes to the close. That's crazy. Yeah, time is flying by of equity trading here on Bloomberg Business Week Daily. Taking a look at equities on this first trading day of September. And it is a Tuesday afternoon. 0.8% to the downside on the S&P. The NASDAQ composite down a little more than 1%. The Dow down 0.8%. We're seeing oil higher, earlier up to the tune of, what, more than 5% for WTI and for Brent. You're watching yields.
7: Yeah, because that has a very direct impact on what we're seeing in oil markets. And yields right now, I mean, not just in the U.S., but globally as well, really kind of trying to hit those levels that we last saw in the last financial crisis, around 2008. So your crisis era level for yields at the moment, and, you know, makes you wonder, what are the similarities between now and then? Obviously, we have a geopolitical situation that seems to not be ending anytime soon that's going on right now. Right?
5: Well, it's the perfect time to bring in Joanna Gallegos. She's the co-founder of BondBlox Investment Management. The firm has $8.2 billion in assets under management. She joins us here in the Bloomberg Interactive Brokers studio. Joanna, I want you to pick up where Christine left off. Are we wrong to be bringing up the financial crisis and the way that we're seeing yields right now?
21: No, I think it's important to remember that while those are similar to the financial crisis highs, they're also structurally similar to a normalization place. And we've been working on this great rate hike since 2022. And these recent events are reflecting the complexity that's going on within geopolitical issues and globally what's going on with inflation. So different story, similar levels, I would say. Good story for fixed income, though.
7: Why is that, though? I mean, obviously, if you're currently invested in bonds, you're not necessarily liking higher yields. So I suppose the yield income for me is probably a good
21: thing. Yeah, but let's think about what people have been doing with bonds. Mm-hmm. I think for maybe there was a lost decade in interest in coupons. And also, there's such a different approach to equity investing right now and concentration in equities. So what we talk to a lot of people about is it's time to tilt towards bonds. Maybe you haven't even done that since 2022 because there has always been concern about whether the economy is going to be resilient, whether new funding rate, new capital rates are going to put pressure on the economy. It hasn't shown up, surprisingly. So we would say that on a risk-adjusted basis, especially this year, since the S&P year-to-date is around 13%, you know, there's some compelling opportunities to diversify away from equities, and we know there's a lot of concentration in portfolios right now.
7: Yeah. Well, I mean, how does the Federal Reserve and what they're potentially going to be doing with the rates this year and into next year play into all of this? I mean, I suppose the assumption is it's a great time to be invested in bonds. You're getting that yield income. Yeah. Provided that inflation is in check. Do you think that that's something that investors are thinking about at this point?
21: Yeah, I think on the long end, that's a very big concern that, you know, when you're looking at real returns in your portfolio, whether it's equities or fixed income, you know, what's going on with inflation. So I think that's a real concern. But there's also some pragmatic use of cash, you know, whether or not all your cash has been deployed that's been on the sidelines. There's a pragmatic use of cash to choosing income assets that are low in duration and don't have a lot of interest rate sensitivity. And that's where you saw so much interest on the treasury side of the curve, on the shorter side of the treasury curve, and also short duration products and ETFs. And you know, it's a record year of ETF flows in fixed income.
5: Where are the flows going?
21: The top categories are always, you know, your core allocation in aggregate flows, short duration treasuries, always the top three. Yeah.
5: Okay.
21: Yeah.
5: Okay. So let's, I don't know. One thing that I want to try to do is map out with you the rest of the year and what it looks like. I mean, there's a lot coming. We have payrolls this week. Mm-hmm. We have a Fed meeting week after next. I'm just curious about where you see the bond market going in the remainder of the year and the catalysts that are driving it.
21: Yeah, so you're going to be keeping your eye on
5: the Treasury Secretary
21: wants Fed action. You're going to keep your eye on the auction markets and seeing who's showing up to buy that debt, but given that it's being reissued to finance the debt we have. You know, I hate to predict, but I would say that what you're going to see in the bond market and the equity markets, you're going to see more volatility. I know it's a simple answer, but what I think people are going to overlook is they're going to overlook the way income can offset that volatility in your portfolio, and they're not going to reach for credit. They're not going to reach past the short end of the treasury, and that's the part of fixed income, I think, that is being underappreciated. There are characteristics out there that you want to look for: low duration income, perfect risk-adjusted return, and you can do that across the credit spectrum by investing on the short-term side of investment credit, and then you can reach for a little more spread by going into double Bs. You can even, hold on to your pearls for a second. You can even use some high yield right now because the quality of these balance sheets have really improved over the last 4 years. The discipline that people have been putting into their financing as corporations has really improved. And you don't want to look away from spread as long as you're managing that duration. So I think that volatility is going to continue, but you will miss the opportunity if you don't start looking at more spread in your portfolio and to offset some of the volatility you already have in your equity allocation.
5: Joanna Gallegos, good to see you. Thanks for coming in.
21: Thank you for having me. You're
5: a New Yorker. We appreciate you coming in. She's the co-founder of BondBlocks Investment Management. The firm has $8.2 billion in assets under management. We are just about 10 minutes away from the close of equity trading. The S&P still down 0.8%. The NASDAQ composite down a single percentage point. The Dow down 0.8%. GL, CO, go on the Bloomberg terminal to look at those commodities. Oil right now, WTI crude up 4.8%, Brent up 4.6%. Both of those up more than 55% year to date. Coming up next, it is our cross-platform coverage of the market close. It's the closing bell. That's next on Bloomberg Business Week Daily.
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2: It is Bloomberg Business Week Daily. That's Christine Aquino from the MLive team, the Markets Live team, MLIV Go on the Bloomberg Terminal to see her team's work and her work as well. She's in for Carol Masser, and we are glad you are here. This is a day when we are seeing equities move lower. We're seeing yields higher. We are seeing oil move higher. We're going to talk all about that in the simulcast. We spent a lot of time talking about this. We're also seeing higher shares of Apple on a points basis. It's actually the best performer in the S&P 500.
3: Great welcome for new CEO John Hernes, isn't it?
2: Yeah, it is. This is pretty wild. The reason I think this is wild is because, we all knew that he was going to be CEO like months ago.
3: Yes.
2: Tim Cook's last day was going to be yesterday. He's now executive chair. That said, Mark Gurman's got a story out. He says that new CEO John Ternus touted the company's strong product pipeline and teased a, quote, phenomenal iPhone launch next week. He thanked his predecessor, Tim Cook, for his leadership at Apple and his help during the transition. Cook is staying on as executive chair. He's excited about, quote, what lies beyond the new iPhone release. He said, quote, including the incredible products already in the works and the ones we haven't even imagined yet that we'll dream up and create together.
3: Okay. Well, high hopes for that release.
2: Yeah. I mean, I hope you're an Android person.
3: I am an Android
2: because you
3: person.
2: Like have lived around the world.
3: Exactly. Yeah. Where it's not just Apple that is the smartphone of choice. But, you know, I was an Apple user for years and years. And I did, in fact, line up outside the Apple store when they were releasing some of the newer iPhones.
2: You did?
3: Back in the day. This was back when I was in college and I had a lot of time. But obviously,
2: I love
3: not
2: that.
3: Right now.
2: John Ternus also joined X. Apparently.
3: Okay.
2: He posted on X. He said, hello.
3: Hello.
2: Hello. All right. Busy first
3: Very
2: day.
3: Fitting.
2: All right.
3: Yeah.
2: What I really want to talk about is airplanes. Do you see this JetBlue story?
3: Oh, yes. I did see that. Okay. So first class, two premium flights and rebound. I mean, I guess my question is, it's not like they're the first carrier to offer first class, right?
2: No.
3: So how will they set themselves apart?
2: That's such a good point, and that's the challenge that JetBlue has had for years. So they're not one of the big three, and they're not even known as like a Southwest. So where do they fit in the airline ecosystem in the United States? They've struggled financially as a result of that. Their Mint product in first class, people argue it's, you know, if you find a newer plane, it's one of the best first class experiences, but you can right now get that at a fraction of the price that you'd pay for American, Delta, and United. It's pretty remarkable to see. Now they're rolling out this new domestic first class for travelers later this year. It's called Blue First. They're trying to capture demand for premium travel. It'll be this fall. It'll offer as much as 7 inches of additional legroom and 5 inches of recline. It's part of their effort to improve profitability and capture more revenue from travelers who are willing to pay more for added comfort and flexibility. I am just shocked at airline prices. Right
3: yes.
2: Now. I'm flying internationally for the first time in years. And we bought economy tickets.
3: Yeah.
2: And I'm looking to see how much it costs to upgrade to first class or not even first class, business class, on one of the big carriers. And I mean, we're talking one way would be an additional $6,000 per person.
3: Wow. And you're traveling as a family of four?
2: No, only two of us are going.
3: Yeah.
2: We're not going to pay that. But the fact is this, it's supply and demand. Like the market is dictating that people will pay that.
3: Yeah.
2: Which is just crazy to me. And this is a huge plane that is, you know, full of business class seats, and a lot of people are paying that to go to Germany.
3: Yeah. I mean, I suppose the trade-off is, you think about 8 hours stuck in coach is probably not the way to go for some people, and they are willing to pay.
2: I mean, I don't want to be there.
3: None
2: either.
3: Of us want to be there, but

0: Craft. They have some A220s as well. We got much more Bloomberg Business Week Daily coming up in a few minutes. Before that, though, it's the closing bell, our cross-platform coverage.
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1: 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Programming paid for by Bloomberg. The Closing Bell. Bloomberg's comprehensive cross-platform coverage of the U.S. market close starts right now.
3: And right now we are 2 minutes away from the end of the trading day. Romain Bostic here taking you through to that closing bell with a global simulcast. Tim Senevic joins us now. Christine Aquino in today for Carol Masser. Welcome to our audiences across all of our Bloomberg platforms, television, radio, our partnership with YouTube here on the first trading day of September, a first trading day that for U.S. equities is going to end in the red.
0: Equities are certainly going to end in the red. Ending in the green, though, is oil. And energy is really where I want to go, Romain, because that's part of the story. And that's why we're seeing yields move the way they are. We have WTI futures up another 5.7% right now. So over $90 a barrel on WTI futures. Brent crude futures, $95 a barrel, up by an additional 5%. The conflict in the Middle East flaring up again. We've been covering it all day. And that's what's driving markets cross-asset.
4: All right. And we're, of course, seeing that in bond markets as well. I mean, yields across the treasury curve, but not just in the U.S., across the globe as well, really probing those crisis era highs near the levels that we last saw in 2008. Treasury yields right now just up across the board about 5 basis points, and the 10-year yield just touching or slightly near that 4.8% level, Romain.
3: Yeah, and we keep an eye on stocks, and we keep an eye on the tech trade, NVIDIA, Amazon, Microsoft, Tesla, Micron, all on the back foot, Apple and Meta, really the only outliers in that space. John Turner starts his first day on the job, but we do get some earnings that may give us another peek at the pace of AI spending. We're going to hear from Dell in just a minute. We're also going to get earnings out of MongoDB and Palo Alto Networks. Meanwhile, we get the closing bells here in New York, right across the screen to start the first trading day of September. The Dow Jones Industrial Average losing more than 400 points or about 0.8% on the day as we wait for these numbers to settle. The S&P is probably going to settle right around that 76.32 mark, down about 54, 55 points or 0.7%. The NASDAQ composite down about 1% even. The NASDAQ 100 down 1.3, and the Russell 2000 shedding about 36 points or 1.2%.
0: No surprise if you peel back the layers of the S&P 500 today to see that stocks broadly moved lower. 161 did move higher, Romain. 161 moved higher today. 340 moved lower.
3: Yeah, and we talk about the sectors that were on the move, from discretionary, industrials, materials, and tech, all to the downside. The only bright spots out there were energy on the back of that big bump up in oil prices. Utilities and healthcare getting a modest bid as well.
0: All right, let's talk about some stocks that moved higher as we do continue to await some earnings. I want to start with shares of Apple. On a points basis, it was the best performer in the S&P 500 today, up 2.6%. A nice start for John Ternus as he starts his new role as Apple CEO. One thing that's a little puzzling to me, and I don't want to attribute this to his first day as CEO, because that was telegraphed months ago. We knew this was coming. I think what people are more excited about is this negative correlation that Apple has had with technology and with chip makers. Investors view it as kind of an anti-AI play, and we saw broadly a lot of those stocks move lower today. Apple wasn't one of those, but suffice it to say, a good first day, at least from an equity markets perspective, for John Ternus as he takes over from Tim Cook, who now goes to executive chair. Also, do you remember GoPro, Romain?
3: I do remember that.
0: So Nick Woodman has been behind this company since the beginning. He's still CEO.
3: Yeah.
0: This was a company that at one point was a $12 billion market cap company.
3: It was. It's not that anymore.
0: Not that anymore. Yeah. Even with today's increase of more than 40%.
3: And that's
0: 226.
3: Oh, okay.
0: Excuse me?
3: Yeah, go ahead. $226
0: million market cap.
3: Yeah.
0: It's saying that it entered into a definitive agreement to merge with the privately held optical photonics company, Starman Optical. In other words, it's going to sort of like pivot to AI.
3: Yeah.
0: GoPro shareholders will receive $1.14 in cash, aggregate of about $285 million.
3: Okay.
0: Shareholders will retain about 10% ownership. The transaction is expected to close by the end of this year, pending regulatory approval. GoPro will expand into AI data center, government, defense, and aerospace markets. Are they still going to make the cameras?
3: So like everyone else?
0: I don't know. I don't know if they're still going to be able to get the cameras, but you can get cameras like that anywhere now.
3: Wonderful.
0: And that's the challenge.
3: Yeah.
0: And finally,

0: I know you're a guy who loves sports, so I want to talk about the Atlanta Braves holding company.
1: This
0: is pretty cool.
1: Yeah.
0: You see, late in the day, just after we learned that the billionaire Stan Kroenke is expanding his sports empire with the addition of the Angels, we saw the holding company for the Atlanta Braves move higher, up 1.3%. Kroenke Sports and Entertainment bought a controlling stake in the Angels from the Moreno family. That's according to a press release. Interesting to see a move in a competitor there, but, you know, some more visibility into an asset that isn't traded frequently.
1: Yeah.
0: And to understand pricing.
1: Yeah. It's one of the few publicly traded pure play sports team stocks, I should say.
2: Yeah. Well, let's take a look at some of the stocks that are not doing so hot today. I want to start with
1: CrowdStrike.
2: No sports related themes here, Romain, but we do have quite a few decliners here in the crowd in software space, which is a CrowdStrike. I mean, that was one of the biggest gainers last week. We did get upbeat guidance, but today it is one of the casualties of a higher yield environment. It's falling along with a bunch of other software stocks. I mean, this is the part of the market that is very sensitive to market sentiment, and when it catches a whiff of things not going as rosily as it could have been, that's one of the first stocks to decline. And so, you know, we're seeing CrowdStrike down about 6% here heading to the close. Another stock I want to take a look at is Charter Communications. We have another executive turnover there. So CFO Jessica Fisher apparently will step down in mid-October, and that comes after the company completed its acquisition of Cox Communications. Now, our Bloomberg Intelligence analyst now pointing to a lot of turnover in the executive ranks over in that company. And so the question for them is, can they keep restoring growth, and can they keep capitalizing on scope for further M&A? So we'll see how that plays out. And finally, I want to take a look at Paramount Skydance, also one of the decliners today. So apparently Paramount Skydance extending the deadline for its tender and exchange offer for the Warner Brothers deal to September 11th. And again, you know, we're still talking about this deal, still not completely done. It's a lot of execution risk attached to this now, and that's what investors are going to be keeping an eye out for, Romain.
1: Who wants this deal?
2: I mean, at this point.
0: Yeah. You think the Ellison family?
2: Yeah,
1: I mean, besides them.
0: Is the fair answer to that?
2: Yeah.
0: I don't know.
2: Yeah.
0: We'll be at Screen Time later this month.
1: Yeah.
0: And we were talking about this last year at Screen Time.
1: Okay.
0: That's what's remarkable.
1: Wonderful. So you'll bore me.
0: Time
1: this year.
0: Come on.
1: I see you got Conan O'Brien there. All right, let's get something a little bit more exciting. We are getting earnings out of Dell, and I'm actually going to start with the headline number here, and that is the full year revenue guidance. The company says expect $192 billion, bumping up the guidance. Its previous range was 165 to 169. On average, the street was looking for 173. So raising that revenue guidance well above what the street was looking for, well above its previous guidance. The company also says that for the full year, its AI optimized servers revenue will be $74 billion. That's above its previous estimates of $60 billion. For the current quarter, this current second quarter that we're in, it says AI optimized servers revenue was $16.4 billion. The street was looking for $16.03 billion. Also for the quarter, the quarter that just passed, it does look like they beat on both the top and bottom line. So the initial reaction here in the shares, you can see oscillating between gains and losses, but back into the green, a beat and raise quarter for Dell, which is already the third best performing stock in the S&P 500 this year.
0: Also oscillating between gains and losses in the after hours, but right now losing is shares of Palo Alto Networks, down about 3.1%. The company sees its first quarter remaining performance obligations to of $20.8 billion to $20.9 billion. Fourth quarter revenue coming in at $3.41 billion. That beat estimates. The company, for its outlook, sees first quarter revenue $3.3 billion to $3.31 billion. The estimates for $3.21 billion. So that is above estimates. Also, the company is saying it's agreeing to buy the console to Agentfi Security. This is a deal that we do not know the details of. The terms of that console deal have not been disclosed. The company does see first quarter adjusted earnings per share coming in above estimates, 96 to 98 cents. The estimate was for 94 cents. And the company sees 2027 next-gen security annual recurring revenue, $11.08 to $11.1 billion. Also sees 2027 revenue, 14.8 $14.1 to $14.2 billion. That comes in above estimates at $13.84 billion. Shares of Palo Alto Networks now higher in the after hours, up by 3%.
1: Let's take a look at MongoDB, the database software company, down about 10 to 12% right now, despite what on the surface looks like to be a beat and raise quarter. Revenue in the quarter at $771 million, $772 will round up. The street was looking for $735. On the bottom line, they reported profitability on an EPS basis of 50 cents a share. The street was actually looking for a loss. So it's kind of interesting there. And the company is raising its full year guidance for fiscal 2027 here. EPS said to be in a range of $6.39 to $6.58. They had previously provided a range of $5.95 to $6.14. But you see the reaction there in the shares. We'll try to get a little bit more insight into exactly what's going on there.
0: You okay over there, Romain?
1: Yeah, why? Do I look
0: You're all
1: not
0: alone
1: okay?
0: today. You're all alone.
1: I know. This happens from time to time.
0: It does. You know, if you want company, you can. You're always welcome in here. There's an empty chair.
2: Hop okay. in here, Romain.
0: Yeah, hop in anytime, okay?
1: Sure thing.
0: Okay, well, we are happy to see you. But we got to go.
1: Oh,
0: we got a lot to get to.
1: Right.
0: That is going to do it for our cross-platform coverage of the market close. Don't worry. We'll be back tomorrow. Same time, same place. Romain, I hope you're back tomorrow.
1: Me too.
0: You're going to be all alone?
1: No, I might not be.
0: You might not be all alone. Okay, no, we're looking
1: it's a
0: forward
1: surprise
0: to that.
1: Every morning.
0: It'll be a surprise.
1: Yeah.
0: All right. We'll see you again tomorrow. Same time, same place.
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0: Wow. Okay. I'm, one of those days where I'm like, okay, I'm kind of glad things are closed because this was, at least in the oil and the bond market, a little bit of a volatile day. The S&P settled down 0.7%. The NASDAQ down 0.1%. The Dow down 0.8%. But look, as Mike McKenzie reminded us earlier, this is the first day of the month and this happens.
2: That's right.
0: To yield.
2: Yeah. It's back to school for markets.
0: Back
2: right?
0: to school for markets. Not back to school for my kids yet. I can tell you that. That is true. What were you watching in the trade?
2: I mean, just again, you know, the widespread nature of this bond sell-off. And, you know, I was keeping a half an eye on expectations for the Fed as well. They are going to be meeting in a couple of weeks, right? And so all of this, what we're seeing in markets now, both on the oil side of things as well on in the bond market, that's all going to feed into their decision-making process. And if Kevin Warsh is, in fact, serious about leaning into that inflation fight, they're really going to have to take into account what we're seeing, not just from the data that's also coming up, but also just what's happening in the real world, right? Oil prices are higher, and that is going to hurt American consumers' bottom line.
0: You said oil, and you said Kevin, so I want to bring in Kevin Crowley. He's not
2: that.
0: Kevin Warsh. He's Kevin Crowley, senior U.S. oil reporter for Bloomberg News. He joins us from Houston. Kevin, help us make sense of what's happening in Venezuela. You and the team have a story out that says that Chevron is finalizing this deal that will significantly expand its operations in Venezuela by adding two giant oil fields in the Orinoco Belt. It's part of a push by the president to ramp up production in Venezuela. What is a lot? There was a lot of action over the weekend. Can you bring us up to speed on what's happening in Venezuela and what the U.S. is planning to do?
4: Yeah, sure. Yeah. So there's two parallel tracks here. So the U.S. government has announced it will be taking a stake in a private Venezuelan oil company. It's taking a 35% stake in this company run by a Venezuelan businessman, which will give the U.S. government a direct equity stake in Venezuelan oil production, which is really, you know, it's completely unprecedented. Really, it came as a big surprise to the market. Then in parallel to that, we have several private oil companies, including Chevron, who are negotiating to expand their presence in the country by negotiating access to to the country's oil fields. And we expect some news on this in the coming days. I mean, as we reported today, Chevron, which is the only U.S. oil major currently operating in Venezuela, is finalizing a deal that would add these two giant fields in the Orinoco belt. We're talking about billions and billions of barrels of oil reserves here. And of course, it's just worth remembering Venezuela is home to the world's largest oil reserves.
2: Mm-hmm. Yeah. Well, all right. So the U.S. is effectively taking majority control over a lot of Venezuela's oil wealth. Washington gets first dibs on a significant share of the crude. What is Venezuela getting out of this?
4: So Venezuela gets a revived oil industry. Since they nationalized the oil industry in the mid 2000s under Hugo Chavez, almost all the oil majors left, and oil production's completely collapsed. I mean, it was at 3.5 million barrels a day in the late 90s. Now it's only just above 1 million barrels a day. So really it's a gambit by the interim president Delcy Rodriguez to revive the country's oil industry and bring in some much needed dollars to rebuild the economy. Now, with President Donald Trump's actions earlier this year to remove Maduro and set up a blockade in the Caribbean, I mean, it could be argued that the interim government doesn't really have much choice here.
0: Well, so I'm glad you said that. There was a really interesting piece over the weekend from our colleagues in the region who talked about how this plan was uniting folks who were on different sides of the political spectrum, and how maybe it could benefit Delcy Rodriguez because the U.S. maybe with these concessions would not push for elections as quickly, so she would remain in power. There are questions, though, about then, you know, if the Venezuela government only gets, you know, $3 to $4 a barrel in tax per barrel sold, then what's the actual amount of money that they get from this deal? It's a great story. Everybody should check it out. The question I have for you, Kevin, is how are the U.S. companies that have been burned in the past, or maybe one specific company that's been burned in the past by making significant CapEx investments there, how are they going to be convinced to sort of do it this time?
4: It's a great question. I mean, Venezuela has nationalized its oil industry, you know, twice in the last 50 years, both in the 1970s and then again in the mid 2000s. So it's like fool me once, shame on you.
0: Yeah.
4: Three times. Mm-hmm. But you know, I think also you have to weigh it up against the size of the oil reserves here are unprecedented. And I think companies at the moment are thinking that, you know, with the support from the US and the actions of the last few months, that maybe it's worth another shot. Look, it's important to point out that we haven't, even though we've seen a number of deals negotiated, a lot of these deals are kind of memorandums of understanding and they are non-binding. We haven't actually seen much capital committed to the country yet. And those are two very separate things. It's one thing to go in and sign a legal agreement to a field. And then it's another thing to raise money and actually commit fresh dollars to a venture. We haven't really seen that yet, and that's actually been a source of frustration from the Trump administration. So it will be very interesting to see if that changes in the next couple of days. Whether these companies are actually willing to commit the billions and billions of dollars needed to get this heavy oil out of the ground.
2: Yeah, I mean, we have a 100-year oil concession in play here. So how investable is that really for the companies potentially involved? And is that one of the hurdles that we're seeing, as you mentioned, Kevin?
4: Yeah, I mean, there is different things going on in the oil industry. The first thing is resource capture. These companies want to gain access to the resource. Then they need to figure out, you know, how are they going to develop it, how much money they're going to commit to it, and and what's the oil market doing? So there's a lot of complexity here. We are, as I said, yet to see any firm development plans taking place. So these seem to be sort of shaping up now in the last few days. And you know, of course, what's going on in the Strait of Hormuz and the higher oil prices, you know, this all aids to companies' views on Venezuela. And I mean, if the Middle East is not going to be a you know, reliable supplier of crude over the coming decades because of this issue in the Strait of Hormuz, you know, maybe these companies need to look elsewhere. And you know, Venezuela is just over the other side of the Gulf of America. Its crude flows nicely into the U.S. refineries. This is why, you know, certainly the Trump administration and their allies are looking to Venezuela to become the, you know, the Saudi Arabia of the Western Hemisphere.
0: Kevin Crowley down there in Houston, he's senior U.S. oil reporter for Bloomberg News. Check out Kevin's reporting on the Bloomberg terminal and at Bloomberg.com. Kevin, do appreciate your time this afternoon. Once again, oil closed higher. We spent that whole time talking about Venezuela, and then Kevin, I'm glad he brought this up, what's happening in the Strait of Hormuz and the question about, you know, if that or when it opens, I don't know. WTI, and that's leading WTI higher today, 5.9%, and Brent higher by 5.3%. Coming up next, we are talking hardware and Crady Weiss over at Hatch. She's CEO. She's next. Catch complete coverage in the world of politics and the world of business on Bloomberg Balance of Power. Tune in for Kaylee Lyons tonight at 5 p.m. Wall Street time on Bloomberg Radio and Television.

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2: It's 4:21 on Wall Street. We do check markets all day long here at Bloomberg. And among the names reporting after hours, we've got Dell. Dell shares up now by more than 10%. Dell Technologies cranking up its annual sales forecast by $25 billion, exceeding analyst estimates. So a beat and raise out of Dell. The AI server forecast from Dell represents a threefold increase over the prior year. And again, after hours, Dell right now up by 10.2%. Also reporting moments ago, Palo Alto Networks. It initiated a better-than-expected adjusted profit outlook for its fiscal year as companies look to secure networks amid heightened AI security risks. After ours now, we do have shares of Palo Alto Networks. They're up by just about 4%. A down Tuesday today with the Dow, the S&P, NASDAQ all declining. Oil surged as the U.S. launched a fresh wave of strikes against targets in Iran in retaliation for Iran trying to put mines in the Strait of Hormuz and for earlier strikes on a military base in Jordan. The S&P down 54 to 7631, drop there of 0.7%. Dow Industrials down 419, a decline of 0.8%. NASDAQ down by 1%. The NASDAQ 100 index down 1.3%. 2-year at 4.39%. The 10-year, 4.79%. The 30-year, 5.26%. Gold down 2.5%, 43.27 the ounce. Oil, a major move there. West Texas Intermediate up almost 6%. WTI up 5.8%. Back above 90 at 90.73 a barrel. Brent, 95.21. Barrel of Brent up today by just about 5.2%. Recapping after hours, Dell earnings are out. Dell shares surging now by 10%. Also reporting after the close of trading, Palo Alto Networks up now by 3.4%. Christine and Tim, that is a Bloomberg Business Flash.
3: Hey, Charlie, thank you for that update. You just heard from Charlie that Dell shares are surging. I'm picking up there because in the after hours, up more than 10%. Christine, Dell was up 237% going into this print.
4: Wow.
3: Shares up again in the after hours. The company cranking up its annual sales forecast by $25 billion. It exceeds analyst estimates in a further signal of surging demand for servers to run AI tasks.
4: Yeah, I mean, this is just all part and parcel of the AI trade, right? And if you're part of that AI supply chain, then you're really winning big, regardless of where market sentiment is more broadly.
3: I got a question for you.
4: Yeah,
3: tell me. How do you sleep at night?
4: Oh, God. With much difficulty.
3: Well, Ann Crady Weiss wants to fix that.
4: I'd love to hear from Ann in terms of what solutions they have for us. But yeah, Ann Crady Weiss is the CEO of Hatch, which is a sleep company founded in 2014 that manufactures bedside devices for better sleep. They have sold more than 7 million devices, Tim. So
3: we are one of the homes that has one of these devices.
4: There you go.
3: Not the new one that she's trying to sell to adults. We're a Hatch family because of our babies. Well, they're not babies anymore, but one of them still cannot sleep without his Hatch. So he still has it. Ann joins us from our San Francisco bureau. Good to have you on the program. I want to talk about the latest devices, Ann, and how you're branching into the entire family. You started with kids, but what I'm really interested in hearing about from you is on a day where we're talking about, you know, a $5 trillion company getting a new CEO, how you stand out as an independent company in a world where it's very challenging to create hardware. How do you do that?
5: Great question. First of all, it's so nice to be back, Tim. Thanks for having me, and nice to meet Christine. Hatch is a company that is laser focused on helping people to get good sleep. And the way we do that is by leaning into helping you create healthy sleep routines. Getting good sleep is not a data problem, it is really a behavior problem. And so that's what we do, is we create a bedside device that helps you create and maintain healthy sleep habits. And the way we stand out is because we are laser focused on helping you with behavioral part of sleep, which is really what any sleep scientist would tell you is the biggest struggle with sleep.
4: Now, It's very interesting because Hatch, of course, is it's not attached to your body, unlike a lot of other sleep trackers, right? You have wristwatches that track your sleep. I'm wearing a ring that tracks my sleep as well. So what sets Hatch's devices apart? And is it really drastically different, that the fact that it is not attached to you while you're sleeping?
5: Yeah, so the Hatch Sleep Clock, which is the latest product in our evolution, contains all the features that people know and love about Hatch. We have bedtime audio to help you fall asleep. We have a sunrise alarm clock. But what this also includes is a sleep sensor that's built into the device. So you don't have to wear anything, you don't have to charge anything. And in the morning, we will tell you how you slept. We marry the data about how you slept with the data about your behavior. When did you go to sleep? When did you actually fall asleep? What did you listen to? What bedtime content did you listen to? How many times did you snooze, et cetera, et cetera? And by looking at those two sets of data, we can coach you over time to develop even better sleep habits so that you get that sleep that we all desperately need.
3: I've got the one of the new products in my hands right now. You can see it right here. If you're watching on YouTube or Bloomberg Originals. So where's the sensor in this?
5: The sensor is built in to the device. You can't see it and you don't need to see it. It works with no contact on the body, and it senses your respiration rate and also your movement. And we can algorithmically translate that into how you slept.
3: How do you know that's me and not my partner?
5: So it picks up. It actually works really well. My partner and I, my husband and I both have one on each of our nightstands. And the way the technology is built, it picks up the first thing that it sees. So as long as it's next to me and my husband's is next to him, it picks us individually up.
4: Oh, do you end up
3: comparing sleep scores? In other words, you need two of them.
5: If you have two sleepers, you need two of them. Just like you have two alarm clocks and two phones, yeah, you each need one.
4: Do you end up comparing sleep scores with your husband in the morning? Who did better?
5: We actually don't. We really don't believe in a sleep score, and we don't publish a sleep score, and that's very intentional. A sleep score, I got a score of 68 last night. I really don't know what to do with that. It really just makes me feel bad, and it really leaves me wondering, what can I do to actually get better sleep? It's kind of like if you gave someone a scale and expected them to lose weight. So really, we focus on the coaching part of it, on helping to observe both your sleep data itself, but also your behavioral data, so that we can then help coach you over time so that you can develop a sleep routine that you love and that's effective for you. Because what we know is a routine that you love and enjoy and look forward to doing is something that you're going to continue to engage with.
3: We're speaking with Ann Crady Weiss, the CEO of Hatch. Man, as I've mentioned to you in the past, and when I saw you in June at our Bloomberg tech event out there in San Francisco, we got into Hatch because it was a sound machine and also a light that changes color. So now my son knows he can get out of bed when the light turns a certain color, and you can program it for different days. I'm curious what else the product pipeline looks like now that you figured out how to get into adults' bedrooms. What else are you thinking about?
5: We are laser focused. So when it comes to baby and kid, we are in 1 in 3 homes. We are totally dominant in that market. And we've helped millions of families help their kids to get good sleep. And we are laser focused now on the adult market, where we are growing very quickly. But it's a massive market and we have lots of room to grow. So we are laser focused there, but again, on helping you with the actual behavior of sleep. We know people are not sleeping well. 6 in 10 Americans are not getting enough sleep. And we are laser focused on what sleep science says, which is people need to develop great sleep hygiene and routine. And that's where we are focused.
4: Now, I mean, a lot of other big companies, right, like Apple, Google, investing a lot in just generally health tracking. And, Hatch is a smaller company, more specialized. Have you seen any interest in terms of a potential takeover at this point?
5: So we get lots of inbound, which we love. We always love talking to people. And we remain, though, laser focused on helping customers. To me, as an entrepreneur, this is my second go round as a CEO and founder of a venture backed company. If you stay laser focused on your customer and helping them, good things happen from a business perspective.
3: Are you thinking about good things in the sense of being taken over? Are you thinking about good things in the sense of an IPO? What would be the exit for the venture capitalists?
5: I think that the reality is we are staying laser focused on our adult customer as our newest audience to go after, and we have tons of room to grow. We are growing very quickly. We're profitable. So we don't have any definitive plans to do X or Y or Z. We just will continue to build and continue to grow and continue to help folks.
3: Can you do this without, you think, raising any more money from venture capitalists?
5: So we don't need to raise any money. Yeah, we are cash flow positive. We actually generate cash. But that said, to be as aggressive as we want to be, we definitely will think about, you know, how to grow even faster, potentially with the help of outside money. But we certainly don't need it. And that's a wonderful position to be in, as you likely know.
4: Yeah, well, it's very interesting because, you know, you have been building sleep technology since 2014. What's the next phase of growth here? Is it all about the data that you collect from the customers and, you know, how you put that to work? Is it something that you can perhaps use to help people sleep even better by leveraging the data that you've collected?
5: Yeah, the data is really important, and that's why we launched the Hatch Sleep Clock. The data is really important. By the way, we also, the sleep data itself, we include for free. So we have no subscription that's tied to the sleep data. We believe that anything that comes from your body should be included with the upfront price of the device. We actually do have a subscription that we're really proud about. It's called Hatch Plus. It is the original bedtime audio content that our team produces. We produce something new every day. We have 3,500 titles, and that is available, again, optionally for $5.99. You do get some audio content with the base device, but again, laser focused on making sure we distinguish ourselves in actually helping people know what to do with the data. So the data is necessary, but it is not sufficient.
3: Yeah, you know, I'm thinking back to what we just talked about with regard to venture capital, and like, if you do need more money, going out there and raising money in an environment like this, where you're not a company that's focused on AI, you're focused on a different part of technology. Is that going to be a challenge, do you think?
5: So the reality is, every company, every entrepreneur worth their salt is using AI. We may not have AI in our name, but we absolutely use AI. There is an incredible amount of data that we get from our sleep sensor, and there's also an incredible amount of data that we collect over time about the different choices you make, about when you go to bed, how many times you snooze, how many times you woke up at night. So we certainly use AI to help create, to amalgamate, and to really find correlation and causation in our data.
4: And what's kind of the, I guess, the evolution for customers then? You know, do you foresee them evolving in the way that they use your products? And how would you foresee adapting to that?
5: So we started, as Tim has experienced himself, we started in baby, and our customers actually pulled us to adult. Our customers said, you know, you're helping my baby and my kid get great sleep, but what about me? And so we started in adult in 2020, beginning with the fundamentals of light and sound and original audio content to help you actually fall asleep, distract your mind and fall asleep. And we've added the data in this most recent evolution. And so really our goal is to help everyone in the family to get good sleep, and to get good sleep again by creating those behaviors and those habits that people love and enjoy and want to do night after night and really feel successful doing night after night.
3: Ann Crady Weiss, good to see you again. Thanks for joining us on Bloomberg Business Week Daily this afternoon. Ann Crady Weiss, the CEO of Hatch. She's out there in our San Francisco bureau. When we come back on Bloomberg Business Week Daily, we're talking about Villanova, because it's getting a $170 million new campus. That's next on Bloomberg Business Week Daily.
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7: ABC News, I'm Michelle Franzen. Escalations in the Middle East with the U.S. launching fresh military strikes on Iranian targets near the Strait of Hormuz. Iran says it's already retaliating for those strikes. More from ABC's Louis Martinez.
8: Kind of a sustained operation to indicate purpose. Proportionality is something that we talk about with regards to how the U.S. military and other militaries respond. in response to provocative actions. And in this case, what you're seeing is the United States seeming to be carrying out a larger scale operation other than just a limited in and out.
9: Jurors in the Lindsey Clancy trial in Massachusetts have been sent home for the day. They'll return for deliberations tomorrow. Earlier, the jury told the judge they could not reach a unanimous decision. Clancy is charged in the murder of her three children and says she suffered from postpartum psychosis. In Louisiana, Tropical Storm Edward made landfall near the Johnson Bayou and now expected to move inland into Texas, packed with heavy rain. This is ABC News.
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1: It's 4:40 on Wall Street. We do check markets all day long here at Bloomberg. A beat and a raise out of Dell Technologies. And after hours, the stock ripping higher, up now by about 10%. Dell cranked up its annual sales forecast by $25 billion, exceeding analyst estimates, and a further sign of surging demand for servers to run AI tasks. Again, after hours, shares of Dell, they're up right now by 9.7%. Now trading lower after an initial pop, Palo Alto Networks. It initiated a better-than-expected adjusted profit outlook for its fiscal year. Shares took off initially. They were up by 3%, but right now shares of Palo Alto Networks after hours trading down by about 0.3%. A down day for the U.S. stock market today, with the U.S. launching strikes against targets in Iran, which Iran said it retaliated against with, quote, a decisive operation against American bases in the region. Oil rallied, stocks fell. The S&P wrapped up the Tuesday session at 76.31, down 0.7%. The Dow today lower by 0.8%. NASDAQ was down 1%. The NASDAQ 100 index down 1.3%. The two-year, 4.39%. The 10-year, 4.79%. And the 30-year, currently yielding 5.26%. Gold down 2.5%, $43.27 the ounce. West Texas Intermediate crude, $90.65 a barrel right now. That is a gain of 5.7%. Barrel of Brent, $95.15, up by 5.1%. Wall Street, meanwhile, is looking ahead to Friday morning's jobs report and how that plays into Fed rate move expectations. Lindsay Piegza is chief economist at Stifel Nicolaus. She was the guest this morning on Bloomberg Surveillance.
2: Well, I'd like to see the Fed hike rates already. I think the Fed should be on a pathway to firmer policy. I'm not yet convinced that the committee is there and willing to pull the trigger at the next FOMC meeting.
1: Lindsay Piegza of Stifel Nicolaus. Fed's next rate decision comes September 16th. Sports news, major deal. Kroenke Sports and Entertainment says it reached a deal to buy the Los Angeles Angels from Artie Moreno. Company led by Stan Kroenke expects to close that transaction in early 2027. Recapping, after hours, we got Dell up by roughly 10%, S&P down 0.7% today, West Texas Intermediate crude, $90.57 a barrel, up by 5.1%. I'm Charlie Pellett. Christine and Tim, that is a Bloomberg Business Flash.
3: Thank you very much, Charlie Pellett. Hey, Tim, do Jalen Brunson of the New York Knicks and the Pope, who lives in the Vatican, have in common?
4: They both love basketball.
3: Yes.
4: Okay. Is that it? Am I right?
3: Yes.
4: Okay.
3: Yes. And they both went to Villanova University.
4: Ah.
3: Yeah. So.
4: People who went to Villanova love Villanova.
3: I mean, I can imagine. And they have more reason to love it now because they've just unveiled a new $170 million campus that comes with pickleball courts and a smoothie shop.
4: What about the actual classrooms? That's what I'm wondering.
3: I mean, that's there too, but you know, that's not like the kind of perks that would attract new students, right? But yeah, so this is the new campus that they are unveiling, and it was a result of their purchase of Cabrini University, which closed in 2024 after that college struggled to keep up enrollment. So they spent $70 million on that and then a little bit more to spruce it up. And you know, this is an example of how the higher education landscape is really shaping up as colleges with strong name recognition thrive. Like, as you say, Tim, Villanova people love Villanova, and then others struggle to keep the cash flowing. So let's talk about this and more with Elizabeth Rembert, who is the municipal finance reporter for Bloomberg News. She joins us remotely from New York. So Elizabeth, tell us about this new campus. I mean, $170 million looks like students potentially getting their money's worth from this. Is this kind of a new model now in higher education, buying up smaller colleges or colleges that have closed down?
5: Yes, definitely. Mergers and acquisitions are really a growing trend in the higher education space as the big get bigger and the small schools struggle with enrollment, rising costs, and they're forced to merge or close. And in Villanova's case, they've decided to do this growth locally with this campus, which is about 2 miles away from their main location. When we talked with school leaders, they said that they had been wanting to grow for 7 or 8 years to put them more so in line with their peers like Georgetown, Notre Dame, Boston College, all, you know, bigger Catholic universities. But they were really hamstrung by just the, you know, the physical space. They didn't have it. And so they knew that they would have to make an acquisition in order to grow and add to their student body. And when Cabrini ran into challenges, it was the perfect opportunity.
4: This seems rare, though, Elizabeth, because, I mean, and the reason we wanted you to come on is because yesterday, the story that we were talking about that you also had a byline on was that cash-strapped colleges are draining their endowments to survive. So, you know, we don't see a lot of M&A when it comes to colleges and universities, right?
5: It is rare. I do think that, like you said, our story yesterday focused on the more struggling end of the higher education ecosystem. And there's definitely a lot more schools struggling with enrollment, with costs, struggling to maintain healthy balance sheet than there are the stronger partners like Villanova and Vanderbilt University and Northeastern University often come up in these M&A conversations. They've also both set up satellite locations and have taken over struggling campus. So I do think the, you know, the bigger universities that are, they feel lucky and are in the position to grow far out, are they're far outnumbered by the struggling schools.
3: Yeah. And in the story that Tim mentioned, you know, you compare tapping an endowment to borrowing from a 401k, which is not a great solution, but it's meant to be a temporary fix, right? At what point does it become a more existential problem for a lot of these universities?
5: Yeah, I think it's when the borrowing just happens over and over and over again. It's like you think of your 401k borrowing from it, you know, that should be a worst case short term solution. But if you just keep eating into it, you know, it's basic math. That fund is going to get smaller and smaller and not reap the investments that should be supporting you into the future. And so that's when schools can really get into trouble, is when they are leaning on their endowments consistently year after year. Or our story also focused on, you know, when schools decide to tap restricted funds, which are legally protected to honor the donor's intentions, like maybe an English scholarship or to endow a professorship or a chair position, then they have to pay that back often. They can get into trouble legally for when they go into those funds.
4: This seems like everything we talk about, for lack of a better term, very K-shaped. You know, I talk to friends who have older kids right now and they're going through the college admissions process. Some colleagues, actually, who all of you know, I'm talking to him the other day. And he's talking about some of these schools that when I applied to these schools, they were like an admissions rate of like acceptance rate of like 15 to 20%. And they were considered very selective. Now, those acceptance rates for some of these private liberal arts schools are down to like, you know, 7, 6, 5, 4%. Those schools are just taking off. They're doing really well. They can charge $80,000 a year for tuition. There are some other schools that, you know, one of my high school classmates went to. I think they closed. So it's like, you know, a tale of two different types of school right now.
5: That's so true. And we hear about that a lot, is like you said, the K-shaped and just the bifurcation in the industry. It's those schools with the name recognition and the really strong alumni network, the really strong degree. That's just where students are flocking to right now, especially as them and their families question the value of a college degree. And they say, well, I know that having this name on my resume is going to be more impressive. And I think that the value proposition is just not there as much, or it's not resonating with students as much when it's, you know, this is a private liberal arts school that maybe is really well known in my region, but not so much outside of that. I think it's been, you know, state schools and public options, more affordable options, have been more powerful than that.
3: Do you see this then as a trend that could start where students don't automatically assume that they're going to be going to college? Like maybe college becomes more optional in the future.
5: Yeah, or maybe, you know, what college looks like. Like, I know some students who are thinking about going into the trades, or we've seen a lot of private liberal arts schools try to expand their offerings and do workforce certification programs, or try to get into health programs like nursing. And so I think that that question of am I going to college and what does college look like is really in flux right now. And college leaders are really grappling with these existential questions.
3: All right, Elizabeth, we got to cut it here. But thank you so much for joining us. That was Elizabeth Rembert, municipal finance reporter for Bloomberg News, joining us here on Business Week, talking about the trends in higher education. Stick with us for more Bloomberg Business Week.
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3: It is Bloomberg Business Week Daily. That's Christina Kino. She's the managing editor, team leader. What is your, what is it?
4: I'm managing editor.
3: Okay, great. I've been right. Okay, good.
4: That's yeah, what I like you to got mean. It right.
3: We don't have titles at Bloomberg, except when
4: yeah.
3: we do.
4: Yeah. We're positionless. We just do what needs to be done.
3: She runs the team over at the Markets Live blog, MLIV Go on the Bloomberg Terminal. If you have any questions about why something is doing what it is doing when it comes to markets, just type that into the terminal and you can check out her and her team. Got some great people, too, on that team. Some macro yeah. strategists who are writing about markets, and they have incredible backgrounds working at hedge funds and trading desks. And yeah, I love reading it.
4: Formerly from the Fed as well. So yeah. And now they work for us. So
3: that's pretty cool. That's pretty cool. Hey, let's take a look at how things closed out the day. You had your eye on what's happening in the bond market. I had my eye on what's happening in the equity market, down 0.7% on the S&P. The NASDAQ composite down 1% today. The Dow down 0.8%.
4: Yeah. I mean, a lot of earnings, of course, that we saw, as you mentioned earlier. I mean, how about Dell, right? I mean, a lot of post-market gains and just kind of really attesting to the strength of that AI trade.
3: That's true. I'm Tim Stenovek along with Christina Kino. Let's take a look at some stocks on the move today. And we are talking about Dell because, like you said, Christine, that stock is moving in the after hours.
4: Yeah. And again, you know, a lot of evidence of just surging AI server sales. We saw the company boosting its annual sales forecast by $25 billion. And, you know, revenue also looking pretty healthy here, $192 billion. And that includes $74 billion from the sale of AI servers. So, you know, we were talking about this earlier, right? This AI trade is so all-encompassing that if you are part of that supply chain, that a lot of your earnings and your share performance is very much insulated because it just seems to be this trade that keeps on giving no matter how many doubters it has.
3: Dell is the D-E-L-L is the ticker. Shares up right now by 8.2% in the after hours. I imagine we are going to be talking about Dell quite a bit when it comes to our program tomorrow. Just taking a look at some other headlines around Dell this afternoon. The company's, as you mentioned, revenue in the fiscal year ending in January 2027 will be about $192 billion. And then also that $74 billion from AI servers, up from an outlook in May of about $167 billion. Also, fiscal year earnings of $25.50 a share compared with an average estimate of $19.10. The company also said its operating expenses are a mere 8% of sales. That's the lowest in Dell's history. So Dell is moving in the after hours. Also moving in the after hours, Palo Alto Networks, PANW is the ticker.
4: PANW, that's right. And we did get some results from there as well. They issued a profit outlook exceeding Wall Street expectations. And so now the company sees adjusted profit of $4.16 to $4.19 a share. And that is above the Wall Street average estimate of $4.11. And, you know, I think the problem with Palo Alto, where we are seeing our shares down about 2% in post-market trading. And before those results were out, they were up as much as 6%. And I think, you know, it's one of these shares that were largely insulated from the software declines that we saw earlier in the summer in the spring, because cyber is one of these areas where it's a little bit more resilient to changes in sentiment. But I feel like, you know, they're just kind of the victim of increased expectations heading into the earnings. And then the earnings, even though they beat, they didn't beat enough to meet those expectations, right?
3: Yeah, shares in the after hours bouncing around a little bit, but right now up about 0.2%. That's Palo Alto Networks, ticker PANW on the terminal and everywhere you want to find the ticker, actually. Also, one more mover in the after hours, CRDO is the ticker. That's Credo Technology. Shares in the after hours are down about 4.2%. The company is among the companies out with earnings today, like Palo Alto Networks and Dell. This, even though results fail to justify this rally, I guess is what the interpretation is, investors see the communications equipment company's second quarter revenue forecast beat. Not as good enough, not good enough rather.

0: about 4%
1: in yeah. drummers. Another stock that perhaps had a lot of expectations that were pretty lofty heading into the earnings, and just the results not quite delivering. And, you know, questions about the longevity of the rally as well. It's communications equipment, but the demand for that is a little bit more elastic than some of the other tech companies.
0: Yeah, but going into this print up more than 43%. Go ahead and run that up to 44%. That is your stocks on the move. 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It is Bloomberg Businessweek daily on a day where we did see stocks take a little bit of a tumble down, 0.7%. The concern, of course, is that the U.S. and Iran are escalating attacks as fighting around the strait has heated up. The U.S. launched strikes against targets in Iran, which Iran said it retaliated against with a, quote, decisive operation against U.S. bases in the region. These strikes were in retaliation for Iran trying to put mines in the Strait of Hormuz and for an earlier attack on a military base in Jordan. That's according to President Trump. I know that Kaylee Lyons is going to have much more next on Bloomberg Balance of Power. That is going to do it for Bloomberg Businessweek Daily. Thank you to Christine Aquino. Balance of Power starts now.
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4: This is Balance of Power, live from Washington, D.C.
5: Tonight, Mideast escalation. Iran says it's launched a new round of attacks on American bases across the Mideast in response to strikes by the U.S. and escalating the back-and-forth fighting. We'll speak with Democratic Congressman Brad Sherman of California, who serves on the House Foreign Affairs Committee, about what comes next. Plus, crude awakening, energy costs remain a major affordability headache after Americans just endured the most expensive August on record at the pump. President Trump met with oil executives today as he argues opening up Venezuela's vast reserves will eventually help drive prices lower. More on what came out of that meeting. And funding fight over for now. The House passes a stopgap spending bill to keep the government funded through December, pushing the next shutdown deadline safely beyond the midterm elections. We'll speak with Republican Congressman Chip Roy of Texas, who opposed the measure, about why and the spending fight still ahead. From Bloomberg's Washington, D.C. studios to our TV and radio audiences worldwide, welcome to Balance of Power. I'm Kaylee Lyons. Joe Matthew has the night off. And we begin tonight at the White House, where President Trump is threatening further strikes against Iran after launching a fresh wave of attacks. Iran responding, saying on state media it launched a, quote, decisive operation against U.S. bases in the region, and saying the new fighting only tightened the lock on the Strait of Hormuz. Let's bring in now Bloomberg's Kate Sullivan live at the White House for more. Kate, does this just escalate further from here?
6: We're waiting to see right now how far this is going to escalate. So at noon Eastern today, the U.S. military launched a fresh wave of attacks on Iranian targets. The president said that these attacks were in response to Iran trying to lay mines in the Strait of Hormuz and for firing on U.S. service members in the Middle East. Trump issued many threats on social media today, saying that Iran would face more severe consequences from the U.S. military if it retaliated to U.S. attacks. And he also said that the U.S. was holding out on what he called the biggest attack of them all. This is after Iran fired missiles at U.S. military targets in Jordan and the UAE, and they said that they fired those missiles because the U.S. targeted an Iranian rocket launchers on Larak Island. This is the first exchange of fire between the U.S. and Iran in about a month. We just hit the six-month mark of this war in Iran, and right now a diplomatic solution does not seem to be on the horizon. We did not hear from the president today. All the events that he had were closed to reporters, but he did call Fox News, spoke to a Fox News reporter over the phone, and he said that a deal with Iran wouldn't be worth the paper that it's written on. And in very Trump fashion, he also called the Iranians crazy and stupid.
5: Well, you mentioned that we didn't see the president publicly and none of his events opened up. That includes the event with oil executives and refiners and retailers. Mm-hmm. Kate, do we have any idea what exactly happened in that meeting?
6: Not at this moment. We haven't had an official White House readout. We haven't heard from the president directly on this yet. And if you'll remember, not too long ago, the president

0: was saying that oil companies were gouging American consumers. And now he's having a meeting with oil executives in the cabinet room today at the White House. This was close to reporters, so it happened all behind closed doors. But what we do know, of course, is that gas is now more than $4 a gallon. Diesel is reaching $6 a gallon. And the Republicans are very concerned about this heading into the midterms.
1: All right, Bloomberg's Kate Sullivan live at the White House for us. Thank you so much. And joining us now for more is Democratic Congressman Brad Sherman of California, a member of the House Financial Services and Foreign Affairs Committees. Congressman, welcome back to Balance of Power. It's good to have you live from Capitol Hill this evening. As we consider the strikes we are once again seeing back and forth between the U.S. and Iran, is the only way out of this for the U.S. to intensify kinetic activity, or is there still hope for diplomacy somewhere?
2: Well, if you look at the oil markets, the markets predict that we will get back to diplomacy. I don't know how this ends. It may drag on in this kind of format for many years, where there is some closure and some opening of the straits, some kinetic action, maybe a month without kinetic action. What's ironic is while we launch this war to prevent Iran from having an uncontrolled nuclear program, Trump has sent to Congress for approval an agreement to give Saudi Arabia an uncontrolled nuclear program with American blessing.
1: As we consider what Congress has actually been asked of here, obviously there has been the question of war powers resolutions. If this continues, should we expect another one of those to come up perhaps after the Labor Day recess, or is there other more pressing business for you and your colleagues to consider?
2: There's certainly nothing more pressing. I would expect another vote. Unfortunately, I think that the results would be what we've seen in the past. Democrats overwhelmingly voting yes. But the measure not passing. This was launched by Trump without any guidance from Congress, without any approval from Congress. And he seems to have thought that, well, Venezuela was easy, so Iran will be easy, too. That's not careful planning.
1: Well, as you talk about Democrats overwhelmingly voting yes, that was not the case on the rule vote this afternoon. Just two of your colleagues voted with Republicans in order to essentially allow business to continue on the House floor, including teeing up votes on resolutions like one that would condemn socialism, but also express support for the Save America Act. Are you disappointed your two colleagues have put you and others in the position of having to vote on these things on the floor?
2: I'm not surprised that the rule passed. The majority almost always is able to pass a rule. And they really don't have anything serious for us that they're willing to do. There's many things we should be doing, like prohibiting the export of American petroleum because we create more than we use and we could dramatically drop the price. But the Republican leadership doesn't really have anything for us to do except these message bills. They want to say that they're talking about this or that, and then they put in bills designed to restrict the ability of particularly married women to vote. The incredible hassle it is to get your birth certificate and then get other documents because your birth certificate's last name is not the last name that you currently use. Making it harder for people to vote is a bad idea.
1: Well, one of the other orders of business that wasn't included in this rule but that is pending in your chamber, Congressman, is the Russia sanctions bill that passed the Senate with a massive bipartisan majority. We understand that there are some Democrats in the House who are hesitant to support it because of the tariff power that it grants the president. Are you one of them, or is it worth sending this signal to Moscow and cracking down on the Kremlin?
2: Symbolically, I'm all for the bill. If we had a reasonable president, I'd definitely vote for the bill. But to give more power to sanction Russia makes sense because Russia has invaded Ukraine. But you're putting that additional power in the hands of a man who's just done some really crazy things, particularly in the area of tariffs. So we've got to look and see whether the current draft, and there are current discussions now to change that draft, provides too much power to a president who isn't careful about how he uses it.
1: I'd like to switch gears in our final few moments with you, Congressman, to ask you about Hassan Piker, who I know that you have had some sharp words for. He's threatened to sue you for defamation. He is someone who had campaigned with Abdul Al-Sayed in Michigan as he sought the Democratic nomination for Senate. He obviously now has that, is up against Mike Rogers in the general. Is he qualified to serve as the next senator from Michigan if he doesn't denounce Hassan Piker and some of the things he said?
2: There are hundreds of candidates running for Congress all over the country. I tend to support the Democrat, but I analyze a lot of House races. I don't know. I haven't, and I certainly haven't sat down and compared. I mean, my first choice wouldn't be Mike Rogers or Abdul. It would be someone else. In fact, I would have loved to see my colleague be nominated there. So I don't have a vote in Michigan. Certainly,
1: I guess
2: no
1: it's
2: one
1: more
2: in Michigan
1: a question of moral and ethical qualifications. And if Hassan Piker, not just with Abdul Al-Sayed, but is exemplifying a struggle internally in the Democratic Party right now.
2: Hassan Piker isn't qualified to run for dog catcher, nor would I support him for that, no matter which ticket he was on. Whether and the level of involvement and parsing the individual words and on which day did which Senate candidate say what and what did they know about what we now know about Hassan Piker, that's a lot of work for somebody who doesn't have a vote in Michigan. You know, the ballot in California has dozens of things on it. I study the ballot in California, and if this was in my own state, I would analyze both candidates, and I particularly look to see not only what did Piker say again and again, which is outrageous, but how closely connected is he with a particular Senate candidate.
1: All right. Appreciate it. The Congressman from California, Brad Sherman, thank you so much for joining us. And still ahead, a government shutdown averted for now as Congress sends the continuing resolution to President Trump's desk. I spoke with one of the lawmakers who voted against the bill, Chip Roy of Texas. And that conversation is up next on Balance of Power on Bloomberg TV and radio.
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4: It is 5:11 on Wall Street. We do check markets all day long here at Bloomberg. We're keeping an eye on Dell shares after the bell. Dell right now up by 8.4%. Dell boosted its annual sales forecast by $25 billion to about $192 billion, topping analyst estimates, citing surging demand for servers to run AI tasks. Michael Moynihan is portfolio manager at Founder ETFs. He was interviewed on Bloomberg The Close.
5: You know, our investing style, as you know, is to bet on the founders. Michael Dell is one of the original founders, dominates the supply chain. That's one of the reasons he's able to keep his costs down and take pricing power with his customers. So as long as they continue to innovate into all of these changes that are happening in the AI data center, that's the main thing that we're watching for, is do they continue to be the preferred packager to put the servers into the racks in the data centers.
4: Michael Moynihan of Founder ETFs. It is the fifth straight quarter that Dell's fiscal year revenue outlook topped estimates, again after ours, up 8.5%. Also, we heard from Palo Alto Networks after ours. That stock right now bouncing around, up by about 0.3%. Apple says new CEO John Ternus will get a compensation package worth about $58 million in fiscal 2027, while Tim Cook's role as executive chairman will pay around $47 million. Stocks lower, oil higher. West Texas Intermediate crude, $90.22 a barrel, up 5.2%. S&P down 0.7. The Dow down 0.8. NASDAQ today lower by just about 1%. Balance of Power continues now. Back we go to Washington. That is a Bloomberg Business Flash.
1: This is Balance of Power on Bloomberg TV and radio. I'm Kaylee Lyons. House lawmakers voting overwhelmingly to fund the government through mid-December today, averting a potential government shutdown that would have fallen ahead of the midterms. But not all lawmakers are on board with what was actually in the bill. We spoke just minutes ago with Republican Congressman Chip Roy of Texas, who voted against the measure. Take a listen. The continuing resolution passed this afternoon as expected. So too did the rule, which was less expected. I would imagine you weren't counting on two Democrats to get that over the finish line any more than minority leadership was. What happens now?
6: Well, you know, look, we passed the CR so we can keep government funded. I voted for a clean CR in July because I wanted to be able to work with the administration to keep things moving forward. We've been, by the way, very successfully holding spending flat for the last 3 years because of the hard work of the Freedom Caucus, of OMB, the administration, working with Speaker Johnson. So I'm delighted that we're spending at current levels, we're keeping it flat. But the CR was loaded up with a bunch of stuff out of the Senate, business as usual in Washington, that I opposed. I didn't like the fact that it reversed something that we'd had on hemp with respect to convenience stores that's going to our kids. I didn't like that they had added a bunch of stuff with surface transportation, which, by the way, perpetuates the flock cameras and, kill switch that has surveillance in our cars. So a lot of things that I wasn't happy about. That's why I opposed the rule or opposed the CR. And it's ultimately why I opposed the rule, because that's a little in the weeds for people watching this. But my view was the CR, the funding bill, should have been a part of the package that we put in the rules so we could amend it and debate it and fix some of the things that I didn't like in it. So that's what was going on today. We're going to move forward with the rule bills. We got three or four things we're going to do this week that frankly aren't that material. We got the CR passed, and then we're going to get through the week. But I think we need to be trying to finish strong. Republicans have something to run on. The big, beautiful bill, low taxes, low regulations, stronger, fiscal health because of the reforms we made to Medicaid and to welfare. But we've got a lot of work we need to do to finish strong. And that's what I hope we'll do in the next couple of weeks.
1: Well, you talk about fiscal health, Congressman. Obviously, we now have a national debt north of $40 trillion. The bond market certainly seems a bit concerned about that, despite the best efforts of the Treasury Secretary, Scott Bessent, who has said that fiscal consolidation is at least going to be pitched in some form. Do you have confidence that this Congress, perhaps after the election, will be willing to work with the Treasury Department on real deficit reduction? What would it take?
6: Well, it's going to take the hard work of members to do the tough thing. And that's what we did last year in the Big Beautiful Bill. I want to remind people, four of us had to vote no on the so-called Big Beautiful Bill in the Budget Committee. We took a lot of arrows for that. Mm-hmm. We were attacked. We had ads that ran against us because we voted against the Big Beautiful Bill. Now, we made the bill better. We were able to reverse about half of the Green New Scam subsidies. We got the tax on firearms and silencers removed. And we were importantly able to get $1.7 trillion in the savings on Medicaid and welfare, which we had to fight for. Now, let's go back and remember, 18 months ago, Republicans in this town, the Uniparty, told us we could only get $300 billion in savings, but we needed to do all the tax cuts. We said, nope, we're going to do spending cuts dollar for dollar with the tax cuts. So when we look ahead to next year, that needs to be the driving model for Republicans. They can't just come back and say, all right, the last 2 years of the Trump administration, lift the debt ceiling and then try to do some tax stuff, but not deal with spending restraint. We have to. The American people are struggling. They can't afford houses. Interest rates are higher. Part of this is all predictable because of what we did after COVID. We've got to get spending restraint. I'm proud of what we've done, but we've got miles to go.
1: Well, you talk about getting cost savings in that bill. The bill's still projected to add $4 trillion to the debt, according to the Congressional Budget Office, over a 10-year lifespan. So is that not part of the problem here?
6: I mean, it's certainly part of the problem that we continue to rack up deficits year after year. What I'm saying is we were able to fight like pulling teeth to get the $1.7 trillion in savings. Mm. We should have gone farther. People like me were sitting over in the cabinet room in the White House and in rooms in this building here in the Capitol saying, guys, we need to get $3.5 trillion in savings. I was overruled. Yeah. But I promise you, getting the $1.7 trillion, that was a record amount of savings. Getting the Green New Scam subsidies, which was another $500 billion, that was a big deal. When have you ever seen a Congress reverse already existing handouts and subsidies? That was a big deal. So I'm proud of that. But I think the lesson can't be that they're going to have all of the people come after us and all the political PACs target us. And when you try to do the right thing for the American taxpayer, Republicans need to hold the line and stand up for the taxpayers who sent them here to change things and to do what we said we would do. So that's got to be the governing mantra in a lame duck or next January, no matter what happens in the election in November.
1: Well, in the lame duck session, should we expect, Congressman, regular appropriations bills to pass? Or is this inevitably going to have to be a can kicked to the next Congress? Ultimately, you just get another CR until everybody takes their new oaths of office.
6: Yeah, one of my problems with what we're doing here in September is we're sitting here on Wednesday and or is it Tuesday, whatever today is. And, you know, we're working through bills that don't really matter that much. We should be getting the appropriations bills done and getting teed up so we can move forward. We passed the CR that kicks the can until what, December 10th? We should be passing a few more of these appropriations bills and, again, consolidating and reducing spending. Let's remember, because of Republicans in the administration, the Freedom Caucus, House Republican leadership, we've held discretionary spending basically flat for 3 years. That was unheard of 5-10 years ago. But we've got to continue it. The best way to do that is what we fought for 3 years ago. Regular order, move appropriations bills, or if you're going to do a CR, don't load it up with other stuff. Just keep things going and keep moving forward so we can deliver fiscal responsibility for the American people. We've put a toe in the water, but we got to dive in and do the job, or our kids and grandkids aren't going to be able to afford the American dream, afford housing, have low interest rates. We can do it, but we got to work on it, and we're going to run out of time the more that we're paying in interest. We're now paying more on interest than we are the entire Defense Department or War Department. That's unconscionable.
1: Well, I'd like to talk about one of the issues you had with this CR. You mentioned flock cameras.
6: Yeah.
1: Congressman, it feels like this is a growing issue akin to data centers in terms of it entering the political discourse. What does Congress need to do about it? Do these not actually serve a purpose?
6: Well, what law enforcement will tell you, and by the way, I'm a former federal prosecutor. My grandfather is a chief of police. I love law enforcement. But law enforcement will tell you that they need flock cameras in order to go after bad guys. Well, guess what? Law enforcement, and I'll tell you, when I was in law enforcement, we will always want more tools, right? We always want more information. But the Fourth Amendment matters. Freedom matters. People are looking at flock cameras going, wait a minute, you guys are just checking everybody's license plate no matter where they go? So you mean the government can track where people are coming and going? And let me give you a data point that should scare you. In Pflugerville, Texas, basically a suburb of Austin, where I live on the other side of town, they had 450 agencies who had access to the flock data. Now, mind you, their defense was, oops, that was a mistake. It was supposed to only be 80 agencies. Well, that's insane, right? And people have access to this data, and the American people are saying enough. So my view is the federal government ought to say, wait a minute, we're not going to provide you unlimited funding to track the American people. And you know what? We should be dealing with that. That's why the surface transportation bill shouldn't have been just extended on the back of the continuing resolution, business as usual. The kill switch, surveillance inside your automobile to shut your car down. That should also be dealt with. We can deal with criminals. Like, I prosecuted bad guys. I put bad guys in jail in the United States Attorney's Office. You don't have to have flock cameras to be able to do your job. I do think some amount of gathering information when you've sort of acquiesced as someone, you know, you're using some road or whatever and you capture some data, maybe that's acceptable. But we've got massive collection and data sharing that is infringing on the rights of law-abiding citizens, and that has to stop. So we need to sit down and figure out what limits we can put in place to secure the American people. FISA, surveillance state, flock cameras, kill switches, data centers that are collecting all of this data. People are getting fed up with turning their lives over to Big Brother.
1: Well, on data centers, just finally in the pushback against them, I was told just last week by your colleague from Texas, Senator Ted Cruz, that really this is a Chinese propaganda issue, that China is convincing everyone these things are inherently bad. Is he getting something wrong?
6: Well, look, I love Ted. I'm his former chief of staff, and he's a good friend. And on this, I agree that we need to do what we need to do to beat China in the race to deal with AI and make sure we can defend America. But that's not proxy for just allowing data centers to collect all amounts of data and increase processing, you know, infringe on water and electricity, noise pollution, light pollution in people's backyards because corporate America engages in crony capitalism and uses all of the levers they can to run right over local jurisdictions. And all of a sudden, you're sitting there on your farm in West Texas and you see these bright lights with a data center that's collecting data on your kids so they can watch porn and gamble in their pocket on sports betting. And all that data is being collected on your surveillance and you don't have a say. And then, oh, by the way, you've got all your big tech oligarchs and overlords who are telling you, wait a minute, you're not going to have a job in 10 years, but don't worry, you're going to have universal wage. Look, I love business. I got an undergraduate degree in finance and management information systems, a master's in management information systems. I love technology. We need data centers. We need to be able to do this all the right way. But we got to remember heading well now into mid-21st century, we've got to protect America. America's a country, a nation of laws, a culture, a people that is a country. We're not just an economy, and we've got to act like that.
1: That was Republican Congressman Chip Roy of Texas. Meanwhile, in markets today, stocks closing lower for a third straight day, surging oil prices and bond yields weigh on investor sentiment. Let's turn now to Power Moves with Bloomberg's Jeff Menten, who joins live from World Headquarters in New York. Jess.
7: Thanks, Kaylee. Looking at today, especially as the calendar flips to September, obviously has a bad track record, but over the last 2 years, the S&P 500 has been higher, so we'll see if it ends up bucking that trend. But looking under the hood here, when it comes to energy stocks like ExxonMobil closing 2.2% higher today, as well as Chevron also more than 2%, and of course ConocoPhillips almost 3% higher. So of course, you have to talk about the deepening bond sell-off that we've seen this week, as well as the spike in crude prices here. And that's important too, because if you look at what's happening as well, especially if you're thinking about the top performers in the S&P 500, even though it was in the red today, Apple and Meta, the two best point gainers as well. And of course, Apple CEO change today, taking the helm here as well. And so if you look at that, potentially some of that could be because it's less exposed to some of those AI headwinds because it has a different type of, when it comes to spending, different than some of Nvidia's biggest customers. If you're thinking about Alphabet or Amazon, including also Microsoft, but then also looking after hours here, wanting to point out what's happening with Alphabet. So those shares are actually up here more than 1%. So it has a report here for Gemini model release. And then also another one I'm keeping a close eye on is who reported after the bell. It's actually Dell. So it's actually surging on those AI server outlook, beating those expectations, guys.
1: Yep, up 8.5% in the after hour session. Bloomberg's Jess Menten, thank you so much. Coming up, we'll talk more about those higher oil prices, what they mean for airlines with the former New Hampshire Governor Kristi Noem next.

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1: They're a failed nation. They've got 350% inflation. They have no currency. They're not paying their soldiers. Their leaders are largely dead. Their Navy is gone. Their Air Force is gone. Their surveillance equipment is almost entirely gone. That doesn't mean we won't smack them. We'll see what happens.
2: Welcome back to Balance of Power on Bloomberg TV and radio. I'm Kaylee Lines. Joe Matthew has the night off. And that was President Trump on Monday downplaying concerns that the resumption of U.S. strikes on Iran meant we were heading back to full-scale war. But today, Iran says its forces launched a decisive operation against U.S. bases in the Middle East after a new round of U.S. strikes. President Trump saying on True Social, those strikes were in response to Iran's attempt to lay mines in the Strait of Hormuz and attack a U.S. airbase in Jordan. And that Iran would be hit, quote, much harder if it retaliates, threatening an attack that would leave very little of Iran left is, quote, waiting in the wings. Joining us now for more is Jennifer Welch, chief geoeconomics analyst at Bloomberg Economics. So, Jenny, how quickly does this just spiral into full tilt escalation and a resumption in all out war? Or can this really just be a proportionate tit for tat?
3: Well, it's hard to say at this stage, especially given what President Trump threatened earlier with retaliation. And now we have seen Iran retaliate. Now, that retaliation kind of falls within the bounds of what one might expect, what we've seen from Iran in the duration of this conflict. And I would say, considering all military activity is relatively escalatory, on the less escalatory side of the spectrum. But that could still lead us to several rounds of tit for tat, similar to what we saw last month, especially because negotiations are at a standstill. This economic pressure campaign hasn't delivered immediate results. Military options might be the most promising thing to President Trump at this stage.
2: Well, on the economic pressure campaign, we should mention for our audience, in about 15 minutes, we're expecting that Treasury Secretary Scott Bessent is going to be taking the podium for a press conference as the G20 finance ministers meeting in North Carolina concludes. Does he have much to show for economic D-Day? At this point, should we expect that more really is coming?
3: Well, yes and no. I think that the administration has indicated they are planning and announcing a new round of sanctions this week on another major financial institution. Granted, last week, I think their announcement of a sanction on a major financial institution kind of hit as not quite as dramatic as what they had promised. But really, the elephant in the room is China here. Can they convince China to take steps to cut off that economic lifeline? Beijing's been very clear and very defiant that it's not willing to comply with that. And despite Secretary Bessent's remarks that they don't really need China, the reality is that that is an important lifeline for Tehran. It's their largest oil customer. And despite 47 years of U.S. sanctions, they've held up. And if you're trying to deal additional pain, that's kind of the artery you need to hit.
2: All right. Jennifer Welch of Bloomberg Economics, thank you so much for joining us. And as we see what Jennifer was just describing, this conflict and this tit-for-tat pushing up oil prices, how is it going to affect the airline sector? Joining us now for more is Chris Sununu, the former governor of New Hampshire and now president and CEO of Airlines for America. Governor, welcome back to Bloomberg TV.
4: You bet. Thanks for having me.
2: It's good to have you.
4: It would be great if I was here when
2: oil prices weren't at
4: a sky high number.
2: Yep.
4: But, you know,
2: 95 on Brent, 90 on WTI. We haven't seen levels like this in about a month. What does it mean?
4: Well, a couple things.
2: Industry?
4: First, you got to remember that as high as oil prices are, the frack spread, the crack spread, as we call it.
2: Yep.
4: Jet fuel in itself is about four times, has moved up about four times as high as just the airline price to a ticket itself. So refining that jet fuel is what's really been crushing the airline industry. They're still putting up great numbers, great revenue numbers, great quarterly numbers. The demand is still there, which is wonderful because competition is helping keep the prices to the customer fairly down. But that means the airlines are eating a lot of that cost. But that jet fuel price has just been really, really tough. And it's as hard as it is here, really hard in Europe, really hard in Asia. So those international travelers especially are getting extra hit.
2: Well, I remember talking to you about this back before the Easter holiday. And you were like, look, if we're still dealing with this by Memorial Day, we're going to have a problem. We are
3: approaching Labor Day.
4: I unfortunately got that one right. It's a real problem.
3: What happens the further we get into it? You say demand is holding up for now. Airlines are able to eat this higher cost, but for how long?
4: I think the airlines are in a good position. It's how long, and I want to say the average domestic ticket has gone up about 21-22%. That's probably not going down anytime soon. I don't think it's getting much higher, but I don't think it's going down either. My guess is going to prolong into the fall, maybe even into December. You get into 2027, I think all bets are off. I mean, who knows where demand goes really at that point, especially on the international side. I think, again, we try to stay optimistic on it, but there's not like a big resolution coming, unfortunately, with Iran, right? It's not like they're all going to sign a deal and shake hands and the prices on jet fuel are going to plummet or anything like that. This is probably, unfortunately, prolonged from here on out, much more prolonged than any of us wanted or expected it to be. And it is a problem, and it's affecting not just airlines, it's affecting commerce. Every time you move a product across the ocean or put a product on UPS, FedEx, Atlas Air, our great cargo carriers, it's costing everybody more money than they should be spending, frankly.
3: Well, on the things that are prolonged, we obviously saw a prolonged partial government shutdown earlier this year that was affecting TSA.
4: The second one in a year, by the way, because we had the one last fall.
3: Yes, right? Of course.
4: And then yet another
3: one. There were multiple. We aren't going to be dealing with that come the end of the fiscal year in September. The House just passed a continuing resolution. The Senate already had done so. The assumption is that President Trump will sign it. Is that enough to leave you satisfied?
4: To Congress, I say congratulations. You're colored in the lines. Big win. Look, it's great that they did it, but what have we done? We've just kicked the can 3 months down the road, right? It's not enough. It's not nearly enough. It's a complete disappointment to the American people. And the shock is, who voted for it today that is very likely not going to vote for it in December, even though nothing will have fundamentally changed other than we've gotten past an election, which tells you that this holdup is all political. Right. And who does it penalize? You, me, the customers, the American public on so many different levels. And again, I'm here as the airline guy, but it especially hits airlines. If we have another shutdown in December, right as we go into the holidays, that happened a few years back and it was an absolute disaster. Now you have air traffic controllers not getting paid, TSA agents not getting paid. The whole system has to effectively slow down to ensure safety because safety is always our number one priority. But yeah, those are government workers, and the government will be saying, you have to go to work, but we're not going to pay you because of our political trouble. So, I guess it's great that we're getting through 3 months, but let's not give anybody a hand. Let's not start patting ourselves on the back for simply showing up to work.
3: Well, on that slow clap that you just delivered for Congress, the chairwoman of the Republican conference, Lisa McLean, apparently said today to a conference meeting that part of the messaging that she and her party are going to push is that this has been the most aggressive and productive Congress since the Truman era. Is that an accurate characterization?
4: Are you joking? Does anyone in America think that this has been a productive, effective Congress? I mean, very little ever gets done. I mean, let's just start. I mean, I think, you know, you had Chip Roy on a little bit ago, and you can disagree on Chip on certain things, but that guy is spot on with we have a major fiscal crisis coming. They're doing nothing to deal with it. We have major issues in overspending. We have major issues out there, and they're patting themselves on the back for passing a CR for a few months or finding, I mean, with the last shutdown, if you remember, they never technically found a solid way to fund TSA into perpetuity, you know, in the long term. The president stepped in and said, hey, I think we can move some money around and find a way around it. Congress isn't doing their job. We got to pay our federal workers. And it was the right thing to do. But you can't have that process happen every time. And so, no, there's nothing productive that has really happened here. It's great that a few little things get done and they kind of keep kicking the can. But if you look in the history of Congress, just over the past 30 years, I don't think anybody thinks that efficiency and productivity is the number one priority on Capitol Hill.
3: Just quickly, as I mentioned, we're minutes away from an expected press conference by the Treasury Secretary, Scott Bessent. He has talked about fiscal consolidation. He has tried to use his own power within the Treasury on buybacks to manipulate the longer term higher yields that we are seeing. But is there limits, frankly, to what he or anyone is able
4: Absolutely.
3: To do to get their hands around this debt problem?
4: I think Scott Bessent is one of the best Treasury Secretary in a long time. But when you have one political body, whether it be Republicans or Democrats, trying to use the government to manipulate the economy in such a way that drives a better result, You know what the best result is? Free markets. Milton Friedman was right. Let free markets reign. Deregulate. Let competition and entrepreneurship and all of that go. That provides the best path to affordability in this country that you're going to find. So I think he's done a phenomenal job, but let's not trick ourselves that the government can figure out the issues of the economy. Let the economy and the market figure that out. It's always been the best path.
2: Sound a little like the Fed chair, Kevin Warsh. Chris Sununu, the former governor of New Hampshire, thank you so much for joining. And still ahead, as I mentioned, Scott Bessent is set to speak at the G20 finance ministerial in Asheville, North Carolina, facing a global bond rout that's seen investor patience wear thin on the trajectory for debt and inflation. We'll have that ahead on Balance of Power on Bloomberg TV and radio.
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6: ABC News, I'm Michelle Franzen. The U.S. military targeted Iranian sites today near the Strait of Hormuz, its first campaign since July. President Trump says in response for Iran's attempt to add sea mines to the strait. Here's ABC's Karen Travers.
7: It was a pretty quiet August in terms of strikes against Iranian military targets. The U.S. was focused on an economic pressure campaign by going after countries that do business with Iran to try to put the squeeze on Iran to get them back to the negotiating table, to get them to give in to the president.
6: Jurors in the Lindsey Clancy trial in Massachusetts have gone home for the day, the judge ordering them back tomorrow to resume deliberations, even though the jury says they can't reach a unanimous verdict. Clancy is charged in the murders of her three children. Her attorneys argue she suffered from postpartum psychosis and did not have criminal intent. Tropical storm Edouard made landfall along the Louisiana-Texas border today, moving inland with heavy rainfall and flooding the risk. This is ABC News.
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8: It's 5:41 on Wall Street. We do check markets all day long here at Bloomberg. A beat and a raise out of Dell after the bell. Right now, Dell is up 7%. Dell ratcheted up its annual sales forecast by $25 billion, topping analyst estimates, in a further signal of surging demand for servers to run AI tasks. The cybersecurity firm Palo Alto Networks is out with a profit outlook for the full year that exceeded Wall Street's expectations, fueled by corporate demand for stronger defenses against advancing AI systems. Wall Street, meanwhile, looking ahead to Friday's jobs report and how that will play into Fed rate move expectations. Lindsay Piegza's chief economist at Stifel Nicolaus. She was a guest this morning on Bloomberg Surveillance.
9: Now, the commentary is very likely to remain hawkish, sending the signal to the market that the Fed is poised and willing to make that move to higher interest rates. But again, I just think it's more on the rhetoric side, and there's not that willingness to actually pull the trigger.
8: Lindsay Piegza of Stifel Nicolaus. Kroenke Sports and Entertainment says it has reached a deal to buy the Los Angeles Angels. The company led by Stan Kroenke expects to close the transaction in early 2027. Stocks lower. S&P today down 0.7%. West Texas Intermediate crude now at $90.22 a barrel. Balance of Power continues now. Back we go to Washington once again. Kaylee Lyons.
10: The first ever midterm convention is something that's going to be so exciting. It's going to be a great event. It's never happened before. It was the president's idea. The president will talk to the American people and talk to them about the stakes of this and what would happen if these crazy communist Democrats took over the House of Representatives. It'd be a disaster.
2: That was the Speaker of the House, Mike Johnson, earlier today. Welcome back to Balance of Power on Bloomberg TV and radio. I'm Kaylee Lyons. Joe Matthew has the evening off, and I'm joined now by our political panel, Democratic strategist Alison Jaslow, former White House special assistant during the Obama administration and former Army captain and Iraq War veteran, alongside Doug High, former communications director for the Republican National Committee. Welcome to you both. Doug, I want to begin with you on the speaker playing up the convention next week, a midterm convention, which is a bit
3: unusual. And Governor Chris Sununu, the former Republican governor, mind you, was just on this program giving Congress a slow cap, clap that the best thing they have to show for themselves is passing a continuing resolution to kick the can down the road on government funding. What do Republicans really have to celebrate in Dallas next week?
11: First, I'd like to see Chris Sununu's name back on the ballot. He looks like
3: his brother's name's on the ballot
11: exactly,
3: this cycle.
11: He is tan and rested and ready. Look, Republicans have a tough bill to sell. And part of this, I think the idea is not a bad idea. The implementation, I think, is what's going to be the bigger challenge for Republicans. They need the president out there talking about, here's what we've done for jobs and to lower prices, and here's what we're going to do for the next 2 years. The problem is Trump takes himself off of message so often. We talk about Lake Ontario or whatever it may be, the sort of outrage du jour. If this can be a scripted event that Trump stays on the script for, it can be successful and, you know, can help candidates raise money. But there's a whole big risk that comes anytime Donald Trump does anything.
3: Well, and to this notion of the president trying to jive up the base because he's not actually on the ballot, is he not at least kind of on the ballot for Democrats? Is that not what most of them are running against?
12: I mean, he's on the ballot whether he wants to be or not. And I don't know that it's necessarily Democrats who are running against them, although there are plenty of ad campaigns that are, you know, being run against him specifically. But honestly, the president is kind of hanging himself in many ways. You know, Doug mentioned that they might try and talk about efforts to lower costs. But if you're somebody who is filling up your gas tank at the gas station on a regular basis or going shopping for your family's groceries, those prices don't lie that you're, you know, incurring every day and are putting pressure on families. And so, you know, I think it's wise to try and come up with an opportunity to drive conversation by doing a convention in Dallas, but I just don't know if it's really going to help, you know, change the tune that Americans are feeling right now.
3: Well, you mentioned higher gas prices. We're seeing higher oil prices once again today, the highest level we've seen since July. Doug, that isn't going to translate to relief at the pump. Does the president really have the political option to escalate things militarily further with Iran, or could that be a serious detriment to not just him and his popularity and approval rating, but everyone else who's running in November?
11: Yeah, look, every Republican whose name is on the ballot is nervous about gas prices first and foremost. And then obviously everything else that is more expensive because gas prices are higher. That's whether that's airline tickets, as Governor Sununu was talking about, or everything you get at the grocery store. You go out to a restaurant these days and you get the bill and you say, what happened here? And Republicans are struggling to talk about that. And part of it is, you know, just the sheer numbers of what people see every day. And voters are sending a very clear message. They want prices lowered, and they want it lowered as fast as possible. Any time that is spent not trying to fix that or talking about how to fix that is a missed opportunity.
3: Well, so on this, and I ask you this as a veteran when it comes to the war with Iran, the president consistently has said he doesn't care about the midterms. He's not going to allow Iran to manipulate our own political calendar and have it influence his strategic decisions. I would imagine, as a former member of the military, that you would agree at least with that thinking. But how should he be approaching strategic thinking here, political considerations or not?
12: Well, I think, unfortunately for the president, he didn't outline a strategic imperative as it relates to our national security before he got into the Iran conflict to begin with. And so for every day that this drags on, I think it's a bad look for the administration. Unfortunately, you know, once you're already engaged in a conflict like this, it's not that easy to get yourself back out of it. You know, we had a ceasefire for a number of days, but we have now been striking back, you know, in the Strait of Hormuz recently to, you know, make sure that we're having, you know, strength in the region still, and not allowing Iran to have the upper hand. But, you know, I think as long as this persists, again, you know, to your point, obviously, like, there are national security implications to screwing up there. But I think a lot of Americans are wondering why we're there in the first place.
3: Well, and when we consider the way in which this war is being waged moving forward, if it is going to be more kinetic activity or the economic option that we understood previously that the administration was leaning towards, hence the Treasury Secretary announcing economic D-Day last week, we're about to hear from him at the G20 summit. Does he need to have more to show for it? Has D-Day actually been brought, Doug?
11: Well, I think that's one of the problems that the president faces and creates is, you know, we were told this would be over very quickly, just going to be a blip in prices. It's now been a 6-month blip. We're told that there's going to be an economic D-Day. It doesn't really happen. And it's part of why voters are asking very real questions of what ultimately are the goals and how do we define victory here? And it's not clear that they have answers for it. I think that's why the State of the Union address was a real missed opportunity for the president to say, here's what we want to do, here's why we want to do it, and here's how we define victory and get out. They still have not made that case.
2: Well, as we consider how all of this is influencing voters, I'm wondering about specifically the Democratic voters in Massachusetts, which are heading to the polls tonight. It is a primary day, although this one maybe is a less higher profile. It still could send us an interesting signal around the generational divide within the Democratic Party. You have an incumbent senator in Ed Markey, who is 80 years old now, running for another six-year term, being challenged by Congressman Seth Moulton, who is decades his junior. Moulton looks like he could lose, and badly. I thought it was anti-incumbency, generational change cycle for the Democratic Party.
12: Well, first of all, count me among the engaged Americans who would like to see generational change across the board right now. But, you know, I think this is an interesting case. Also, you know, I think a lot of voters are really thirsting for authentic candidates or authenticity out of their elected leaders right now, too. And I think what you're seeing in this particular primary is, you know, it's a Democratic primary in a very blue state. And you have a candidate who is offering generational change, but also has been a very proud moderate for most of his career. And it's hard to veer very far from that if you want to win a Democratic primary. And I think that's, you know, what they're at, you know, the ballot box right now. I think polls close, at 8 o'clock tonight in Massachusetts. And I think what Democratic primary voters are asking themselves is, who's the true progressive in this race? And that might save Ed Markey, though he's 80 years old.
2: Well, and this is once again the difference, perhaps, between a primary voter and a general election voter. Republicans have this issue as well.
11: Oh, absolutely. Look, whoever wins this primary, it'll probably be Ed Markey, certainly is going to win the general election. But it does tell us which direction the party's going. And we've certainly seen, you know, Republicans making some questionable moves, Texas being a perfect example. But there's going to be a lot of money raised in Dallas next week because Ken Paxton hasn't been able to do it for himself to get the president and the vice president in. We're seeing both parties sort of define who they are. And also in that, some talk of potential rule changes, maybe moving to open primaries, which in either case for Democrats or Republicans tends to produce a more electable candidate.
2: So that could actually bring Washington back toward the middle, Doug, if we were to
11: at
2: see
11: least
2: that to, ultimately?
11: How about non-crazy? Can we start there?
2: All right. Well, everything's relative, I suppose. When we consider Republicans' midterm convention in Dallas, the fundraising that could come along with it, as Doug is talking about, Democrats opted not to do that. Is that a missed opportunity for them this cycle?
12: I mean, I'm okay with Democrats not following Republicans' lead right now. You know, and I think people need to be keeping their heads down, whether you're a vulnerable incumbent or whether you're a challenger candidate. They should be in the trenches. I think there are probably members of Congress who are here this week who are ready to get back home and back on the campaign trail. And I think keeping your head down and focused on, more than anything else, the issues that your voters care about, which is kitchen table issues oftentimes. But also, you know, a lot of Democratic candidates are trying to, you know, illustrate the fact that they are less corrupt than their opposition right now, too, because I think a lot of people are seeing corruption and a lot of things that they believe are happening in Washington that aren't in line with their priorities. And I think, you know, the onus on Democrats when the convention is happening next week is to use those very same days going directly to voters.
2: Just on the notion of Democrats not following Republicans' lead, we saw two Democrats today vote with Republicans to advance a rule procedural vote on the House floor to tee up votes on a number of other things, including a resolution that they just voted on, condemning socialism while also calling to pass the Save America Act. Eight Democrats voted to condemn socialism and call for the passage of Save America. Two of them voted present. And I wonder what you make of that. Is that political necessity?
12: I didn't see the, I definitely saw the two votes against the, for the CR.
2: Yeah.
12: And I think, you know, the two members there, one of them, I think, is pretty over politics right now and is just going to do his own thing. And the
2: and
12: other
2: Jared
12: one.
2: Golden.
12: Yes, Jared Golden. And I think the other one, has no love for her party and has demonstrated before that she's willing to take on the establishment. So, you know, the fact that the Democratic caucus couldn't keep their votes together there, I think, is an indictment on leadership, frankly. But at the end of the day, I'm not surprised when you see the defectors who ultimately voted with the majority. I think, you know, the bigger question, at least around the government funding, is whether we're headed to a shutdown after the current election. I mean, we saw that in 2018, headed into the new Congress in 2019. We started that Congress in a shutdown. And because this funding bill only goes through December, are we looking towards that reality at the end of this year, should the House change hands and from Republicans to Democrats, and who knows what will happen, you know, over in the Senate. So I think that's what your viewers should probably be thinking about down the pike.
3: Well, yeah, as we look toward December, do you think there's a real chance that we don't have the happy-go-lucky lame duck session everybody likes to paint a picture of?
11: No, it's going to be a mess, and it's going to be a mess because we know that there's a good likelihood that the House will flip, and if that's the case, Republicans will have no interest in working with Democrats and vice versa. So where do we get that stalemate? Or do we get past that stalemate? Then it depends on the Senate as well, right? And if that changes hands, Washington is going to be a very cantankerous place for a couple of weeks.
3: So we could see a shutdown potentially just ahead of the holidays?
11: Absolutely.
3: Okay, so maybe not that much confidence in what took place today with the continuing resolution. Just finally, we are expecting at some point the Treasury Secretary Scott Bessent is going to begin his remarks at the G20 summit. We will be carrying that live here on Bloomberg TV and radio. But he is contending with a bond market, at least, that doesn't have a lot of faith in his ability to rein in the deficit or inflation, and perhaps not just him, but for the U.S. as a whole. Is the bond market right about that?
12: Oh, man, I have no idea. I will say that, you know, for those of us who have any of our retirement savings subject to the whims of the market, whether it's the bond market or any other one right now, it's been a brutal last 10 days of ups and downs. And so I think the onus, not just on the Treasury Secretary, but on the current administration, is to calm anxieties, whether it's disruption that's happening because of oil prices or conflicts in the Middle East, or concerns with the bond market. I think the last thing they should want right now is people feeling like they're getting jerked around and not understanding, you know, what the future is going to hold as it relates to all of the markets. Mm. So my hope, or if I was the Treasury Secretary, would be to begin to calm people's anxieties, whether it's the bond market or elsewhere.
3: All right, we have to leave it there. Allison Jaslow, Doug High, thank you both so much for joining us on Balance of Power. Of course, for more coverage, you can check out the Washington Edition newsletter on the terminal and online. And you can stick with us because we will be carrying the Treasury Secretary's remarks live when they happen. Hopefully, it will be soon, from the G20 finance ministers meeting in Asheville, North Carolina. We'll see you for that. And of course, we'll see you back here tomorrow on Balance of Power, right here on Bloomberg TV and radio.

0: language that is reflected in the G20 chair statement, which I will issue shortly, defines our time here and reflects the important issues of 19 members of the G20. These topics are critical for the growth and well-being of our countries, and we will continue to engage and demonstrate American leadership on them. The G20 is at its best when it does what it was created to do: identify the world's leading economies together to confront difficult questions, identify where our interests converge, and then turn that agreement into action. That is the standard the United States has brought to this G20 presidency, less distracted by bureaucracy, virtue signaling, and more disciplined in delivering the conditions for stronger global economic growth. Here in Asheville, we have demonstrated what that renewed focus can accomplish. Our task is now to carry that purpose forward so that it finds expression across each of the countries represented here today. With that, I want to thank all of you for being here, and I'm happy to take some questions while we bake in this beautiful, the Blue Ridge sun.
1: First question goes to David Woodward.
2: How you doing? David Lauder with Reuters from D.C. Secretary, I think you probably knew going into this that China would probably not agree to make major changes on its global imbalances. But what can you tell us about the other 19 in terms of actions that they're willing to take? Are they willing to sort of, you know, increase their own trade defenses against Chinese imports?
0: Yeah, so David, I'm not going

0: to presume to say what the other countries would do. I do think it is incredible to get 19 countries to agree to anything, you know, even maybe that it's a beautiful day. But I do believe that the fact that, and you will see in my chairman's statement, that the principles here from Asheville, that the around the globe, we believe that non-market-based economies pushing out a never-ending stream of cheap exports is not sustainable. And whether it is the desire to study the causes or that whether countries within the next days, weeks, or months will take actions to reach a resolution on this unsustainable equilibrium, I think that the fact that 19 countries did want to address this shows the enormity of the problem, and that we agree. So the way forward will be for all the individual countries, but we do see that there is great alignment.
1: Thank you, Secretary. I'm Fatima Hussein with the Associated Press. First question, which country was the dissenter? And secondly, could you describe your conversations with the Canadian minister and whether there was any resolution on the tariff standoff?
0: Well, it is clear that the country with the world's largest and unsustainable current account surplus, People's Republic of China, was the dissenter. And, you know, I think that we have 19 other voices, and as I said, my chairman's statement will echo that. With my discussions with the Canadian finance minister, who I have traditionally had a very good line of communication with, we discussed AI, we discussed global imbalances, where the Canadians have been very strong, and we discussed how do we put the trade situation back together, and I think that's going to have to be done at the leaders' level.
2: I'm Gracie with WLOS. This is obviously being held here in Asheville. I was wondering what you guys plan to do specifically for our recovery in the region.
0: Well, I think bringing this event to Asheville, including actual dollars spent here and then earned media, it's estimated that it'll cost more than there will be more than $20 million in benefits. And I've had numerous of the delegates tell me that they're here. They've never thought of coming to this part of the United States again, and they plan to spend another 3 or 4 days. And just as we saw that, you know, we've seen that as many of these global events happen around the world, it actually puts places on the map globally. I believe I've grown up coming to this area my entire life. I believe America knows about Asheville, but now I think today the world, or in the past few days, the world has discovered Asheville.
3: Thank you, Mr. Secretary. Bei from AFP News Agency. I just wanted to ask what your message to European partners who feel that inviting Russia's finance minister to Asheville sends a troubling signal given its attacks on Ukraine, and to what degree has the Russian finance minister's presence impacted the work of G20 members and also of the G7? Thank you so much.
0: Well, I would point out that we had 19 out of 20 countries agree, so that there has been no impact. And as President Trump says, he likes to get along with everyone. And I think, unfortunately, Russia and Ukraine, if the sides don't talk, if we are not engaged, then how can it be solved? So, you know, I think the perspective here, I know that some Europeans had a sour taste. But, you know, I think it's very important to engage. Otherwise, if both fighters go in a corner, then there will never be a resolution to this horrible conflict. And I will point out that the finance minister who I met with is unsanctioned.
4: I cannot look at you, I'm sorry. Secretary Besant, you said U.S. allies support the economic campaign against Iran. What concrete commitments did you secure on secondary sanctions and the Operation Economic Outcast? And are Russia and China among those supporting the efforts?
0: Well, we've had very quiet conversations with Russia and China, and I think we can move that discussion forward. As I said, with China on Iran, we have more in common than we have differences. China agrees Iran cannot have a nuclear weapon. China agrees that there has to be free maritime trade in the Strait of Hormuz. China gets 50% of its energy from the Gulf. So I believe it's up to China, or incumbent upon China, to work toward a solution. We will see how they follow through. What I can tell you is that many of our allies came forward and said, we will do whatever is necessary, because they understand that Iran is in an economic death throes, and that the Iranian snake, having had its head cut off, that once the body stops contorting, then they will come to the table. So the more they help us, the more they help in this conflict. And they have offered to do whatever they could, whether it is intelligence, economic intelligence, and speaking to any entity that supports this treacherous, evil regime.
5: Thank you so much, Mr. Secretary. Julie Sorkin with NBC News. Iran moments ago, right now actually, is threatening fresh attacks against American
0: bases. No, they're not threatening. They're doing it.
5: They're doing it. Yep. Well, that brings me to my next point. Can you bring Iran to the table while China continues to back them financially?
0: Well, I think you have bad framing there. So the framing is, first of all, Iran only has about 30 million barrels of oil or crude on the waters now. So that's a minimal amount. That I think somehow this narrative erupted that if China's not on board, we've had very productive, quiet conversations here with the Chinese. And the other thing, too, is the real problem, the Chinese pay the Iranians in RMB. The RMB comes back to the Gulf region, and whether it is through neighbors shipping that supplies over, or whether it is through banks such as the one we put out of business in Dubai on Friday, or whether it is the cash houses, those are being closed down. So when that money cannot be converted to dollars, then the regime will starve.
6: Thank you. Thank you, Secretary. Dan Reeves, North State Journal. The other local reporter sort of asked the same question that I was going to ask, but further than that, obviously there'll be a lot of money coming here because Asheville's beautiful and all of that. I mean, the tourism dollars and things. And but Helene was, it'll be about 2 years and just a few weeks. Is there anything that was discussed over the weekend that North Carolinian farmers, manufacturers, small business owners can expect from policy, like actual dollar examples?
0: Look, in terms that isn't this forum, we did have several bilateral conversations, and you know, North Carolina is an ag state, and we have in our previous trade negotiations with China, we secured large soybean purchases. We secured $17 billion of ag purchases. You know, we are seeing that as other countries grow, then North Carolina will grow with it. North Carolina, that is a industrial and manufacturing powerhouse, especially for high-end industry. You know, we had John Deere here. They talked about that John Deere, David May, is building a new factory here and reshoring here in North Carolina.
7: Michael Strafford with Politico. Mr. Secretary, you said this morning that the elevated Treasury bond yields was part of a growth story and reflected the strength of the American economy. But the Trump administration came into office promising to lower rates, lower costs, and you've previously said you're focused on bringing down the 10-year Treasury yield. So what's your message to American consumers who are facing elevated mortgage rates, rates on their consumer loans, and do you worry that higher rates will be a political drag for Republicans this fall?
0: Look, the most important thing is that we have higher growth. So we have seen real wage increases under the Biden administration, and this was the average. The average decrease in purchasing power for Americans was 4%, 21.5% the inflation, 17.5% wage growth. What we are seeing now is real wage growth, especially for the bottom, the quartile of wage earners, which is exactly what President Trump did in his first term. And we are working every day to bring costs down. We have a temporary elevated energy prices, and these prices will come down. I don't know whether it's today, tomorrow, or next week. We will get to the other side of this. The economy is strong, and importantly, we are creating private sector jobs here. These are not government jobs. Government jobs increase with the CPI or the PCE. That's where wages increase. The reason we are now seeing real wage increases is that these are private sector jobs. Unemployment remains low. Consumer confidence remains high. These energy prices will come down, and then we will see very large real wage gains again.
8: Hi, Secretary Bessent, Riley with the Washington Post. I wondered if you could expand on the agreement between China and the U.S. on the Strait of Hormuz. Has China made any specific commitments this week to help with the blockade or efforts to reopen?
0: No, I didn't say that there was a specific agreement. I said we agreed that the strait must be open.
9: Ed Lawrence, Fox Business.
10: Thank you, Mr. Secretary. With the economic pressure on Iran, as well as the kinetic strikes we're seeing, do you believe that we are closer to the end, or are we in the middle of this conflict with Iran?
0: Well, look, the Iran does not have control of the strait, and they are in a death spiral. We have control of the strait. The limited kinetic strikes that we did yesterday were to take out radar, some patchwork of Tinker Toy Erector Set radar that they were trying to reconstruct along the banks of the strait. I can't remember what the number is. I just saw it. But I think we got out about 17 million barrels of crude yesterday. That is not Iranian control of the strait. And I will tell you that one of the best allies that the Iranians have on this is the media, because the media immediately publishes all the lies that they say. There are no mines in the strait. Two ships did not hit mines. This is Iranian agitprop, and everyone in this audience and every news outlet should be ashamed for publishing that, taking a lying regime at face value. Well, I think, look, they are panicked. They are resorting to kinetic because they are getting squeezed economically. Could you imagine that the country with the most third most energy resources in the world now has four-hour gas lines that go all night, because they have done such a terrible job of managing their economy? And at a point that either the IRGC are going to turn on each other, the people are going to turn on them, or they are going to come to the table and want to do a deal that they can stick with. President Trump has said for the past few weeks the reason the MOU failed was they were not ready for a deal. So we will see when they are ready for a deal. But you know, as their bank account, their personal bank accounts disappear around the world, as we squeeze this regime, as their soldiers look at them when they're not getting paid, we have seen the president of the president of Iran, the speaker of the parliament of Iran, and the central bank governor both said last weekend, we didn't see it reported anywhere, that there are problems in the economy and everybody should be ready for it. The supreme leader prepared everyone for that. So, you know, it's just going to be a matter of time. And again, you know, it's an overused it's an overused line, but it's going to be, like Ernest Hemingway said, how did you go bankrupt slowly, then quickly? Well, I think we're in the acceleration phase. You know, you can see the currency that 16 months ago, the currency was at 800,000 to the dollar. Now it's 2.1 million. And, you know, that just means that they have no access to dollars and that they are in the death throes. And will they lash out more kinetically? Maybe. But they will be ready for a deal.
11: Thank you. Matt Mercer with Breitbart News. One of the signature accomplishments of the Trump administration has been the tax reform bill, the working families tax cuts. Can you talk about Art Laffer being here, as well as what advice he may have had for other countries to pursue similar reforms the Trump administration has made since taking office in 2025?
0: Well, I just want to say hello to Dr. Laffer, who's over here in the corner. He is the original Reagan-era souvenir, and he has been a great mentor to me. And he has a long arc in his career. And just as the Reagan tax cuts, after a conflict with the Iranians that created American prosperity, Dr. Laffer was instrumental in helping us craft these tax cuts. And I think what has been very, very powerful is the full expensing of equipment, full expensing of factories, and full expensing of ag structures. So we are seeing a industrial boom, and that will first manifest itself in construction jobs. Then we will see when the factory jobs come online. And the economy here is very, very strong, and I think reaccelerating. And this is in the face of this Iran conflict. Interest rates will come down when we get on the other side of this. The economy will accelerate. And I would add, too, that right now we have what Alan Greenspan would have called a conundrum, that we have large borrowings by AI institutions that are businesses that are meeting these incredible CapEx needs. At a point, as we heard from our private sector partners yesterday, this CapEx will turn into productivity, and that will be extremely disinflationary. So I would say, I would guess that in the next 6 months, we will start seeing the benefits of that.
12: Hi, Mr. Secretary. Thanks for taking our questions. I wanted to hear a little bit more about the conversations you've had about AI these past few days with your ministerial counterparts, and specifically with China. And then quickly, second question, can you tell us something that you learned about the global economy these past few days that you did not know coming into the G20? Thank you.
0: Great. So we had limited discussions with the Chinese on AI because the designate for their AI discussions is my counterpart, Vice Mayor Hu Lifeng. So he was not here. We did have a few limited conversations. I expect that when President Trump and Xi Jinping meet in Washington in September, that AI will be on the agenda. And look, as the number one and number two superpowers in AI, by a lot, it behooves all of us to put up guardrails, to have close communication, to prevent the non-state actors from achieving any of the powerful large language models. In terms of the conversations with the rest of the G20, because the U.S. is leading, they're always very interested in what we were doing. So we discussed what we have done with the kind of structures we have set up for our financial institutions to speak to each other. We've talked about what are we doing to increase resiliency, and we've told them we are happy to show them how we have structured industry working groups on this, to show them how we are structuring, whether it's grants or loans, for industry to increase their resiliency. And we also have told them that we should all be in very close touch because these models are very powerful. They're moving very quickly, and we all have a responsibility to make the best of them and to make sure that we get to the productivity phase. And in terms of what have I learned here is that everyone understands the problem. It's just, do they want to deal with it? And there are various hindrances in each part of the world, but you know, we see in Europe that the Mario Draghi, former ECB head, issued a report, and we've advised the Europeans to follow many of his procedures. We've talked to the Japanese, and I've said they had a tremendous success in Abenomics. Now they should actually let that run and stop the reflation. So everyone knows what they need to do, and I think by creating this forum here that we were able to show them what we're doing, learn best practices from everyone else.
13: Thank you, Mr. Secretary. So Japan's long-term interest rate hit 3% during this G20 meeting. And of course, one of the reasons I think Bank of Japan's interest rate hike expectation this month. But many market participants also closely focus on monitoring the fiscal condition in Japan and other major economies, like including the United States. And could you let me know what kind of discussion did you have regarding the fiscal consolidation? You are in this G20 meeting and the bilateral meeting with Japan as a major economist. Thank you.
0: Yeah. Well, I, again, some of those conversations are private, but what I have said publicly is that I think that Abenomics, which was designed to bring Japan out of disinflation, is a reflationary program, has worked. And one of the great parts on Abenomics is the economy has been restructured in terms of the corporate sector, bringing down regulation. Many of the things that we've talked about here for the past few days, Japan has already done. So you know, I think it's now time, as I said, for Takeichinomics. And I think that Japan can sit back and enjoy the benefits of a successful 11, 12, 13-year run that has brought them into, I think, an excellent position, global position. In 2011, Japan was written off as dead, and now I think it's one of the most vibrant economies in the world. And you know, they will, if inflation is 2%, they've succeeded in reflating, and now they have to think about like, the consequences of their success.
14: Thank you. On back to the AI question, when you talked with your private leaders, you talked about the productivity gains. What's your message to the Americans and the local and state leaders who are coming out against the build out of this economic infrastructure?
0: Yeah, look, I think that we need to sit back, take a deep breath, and all change that can be scary. All change can be sometimes seem like it's moving too quickly, but the business leaders we had yesterday we decided that we did not want to have in the AI companies, the language labs, the any of the AI academics. What we wanted to bring in were real companies. So we had pharma companies, farm equipment companies, industrial companies, and they told us about how they were integrating it into their supply chains. And you know, the fact is that this can be transformative. I think that the AI companies, whether it is the builders of the data centers, whether it is the labs themselves, have done a horrendous job of explaining themselves to the American people, and I think we need a big reset on this. They're going to have to take some of the blame, and they are going to have to convince the American people that all the benefits will not accrue to a small group. And that is what I tell them every time I hear them, or every time I see them, that's what they hear from me, that we have to make sure that this is spread evenly, that the productivity gains that we see, that what we heard yesterday was that AI is increasing jobs. The other thing that we are seeing in the numbers is that we are seeing AI result in a massive increase in small business startups, because you're seeing the one, the two, the three-person company that would have taken critical mass, 15 or 20 people. So I would expect that we would see a startup boom, and we are seeing it. And that's Main Street. That is small business. That is what powers this. So again, there's a lot of misinformation out there, and a lot of it's deserved. Some of it, or a lot of it, is Chinese agitprop that is just being regurgitated. And you know, as we've seen, a large number of sites that have been pushing back against AI build-out were clearly foreign, and many of them Chinese. And look, I don't blame the Chinese, because we're ahead, and we're going to stay ahead. We've gone from 50% of global compute. By 2028, we will be at 80% of global compute. The U.S. will be an AI superpower, and all the benefits will accrue to the American people. Thanks.
15: Thank you.
0: Okay. Thank you all.
16: That was Treasury Secretary Scott Bessent speaking at the conclusion of the G20 finance ministerial meeting in Asheville, North Carolina. The Treasury Secretary noting there that they could not unanimously agree to a communique coming out of this meeting. One country would not sign on, that, of course, being China, as the Treasury Secretary detailed, though he did note 19 other countries were able to reach consensus, specifically on some global imbalances and what he described as an unsustainable equilibrium on trade. The Treasury Secretary touching on Iran as well, saying that we're in the acceleration phase of Iran's bankruptcy. And while he did note that China and Russia have had some private conversations with him around the financing provided to Iran, he didn't necessarily detail the specifics. He noted that China pays Iran in yuan, and when yuan cannot be converted to dollars, Iran starves. The Treasury Secretary also talking about the Treasury markets and the 10-year Treasury yield, which, of course, is at the highest level since 2023. He suggested that the most important thing is that we have higher growth, and noted that he does expect that energy prices will drop. They're temporarily elevated right now, but he says we will see a very large gain in real wages as energy retreats. So joining me now here on Bloomberg TV and radio for more on this is Maddie Doepler, spokesperson for the Ledger Project and founder of Forward Strategies. Maddie, thank you for being with us. I don't know if you have an overall assessment on the performance of the Treasury Secretary here, but on the bond market specifically, when he was pressed about how you bring the 10-year rate down, should he have had more to say, more plans to detail?
17: That's a question you'll have to ask him. But I think that the Treasury Secretary is in a position where he had really the full faith and confidence of the Fed chair there last week, talking about how the Federal Reserve didn't see a lot of restraint or a lot of constriction in the credit market. And so I think that the Treasury Secretary doesn't need to offer as many assurances as he may have had to in the absence of the Fed chair, kind of giving that full-throated confidence about the credit market, because the Fed chair was so confident in his remarks on Friday. I think that the Treasury Secretary doesn't have to spend too much time on what the 10-year is yielding in this discussion, where he wants to stay focused on the U.S., Iran, and the U.S. leadership across the globe.
16: Well, just quickly on borrowing costs, he did note about he described it as a, quote, conundrum on all the AI borrowing that is happening as well. There's this competition for capital that obviously is exacerbating the demand investors are putting upon the U.S. government for more yield to buy U.S. government debt rather than the debt of all these other corporate issuers. Do you expect that problem is going to go away anytime soon, Maddie? The Treasury Secretary talking about how AI spending ultimately will be disinflationary. He thinks the positive stuff's coming in about 6 months. Is that overly optimistic?
17: To me, that was actually the most remarkable part. 6 months to see a total watershed moment in productivity due to AI. I think that is a very optimistic assessment. But again, looking at the pace of AI and how it has accelerated changes in business, you can't count it out either. I do think this conundrum, you know, I would probably state it a different way. The idea that we have technology at our backs to increase productivity and increase, as the Treasury Secretary said, real wages, that could be a huge development because of what we have faced over the last 20 years. Americans have continued to benefit from technology as people who use technology. Now the question is whether or not on the supply side, Americans are going to benefit from that technology as well. If it is a boon to productivity, and of course the Fed chair raised this question as well last week, that could represent a shift in what we have seen in developed economies in the past. Usually you see this type of CapEx that we've been promised from AI companies. You see that productivity cycle start as soon as they start putting their shovels in the ground. We haven't seen that yet from the build in data centers, but that doesn't mean that it won't materialize in the form of higher earnings for workers and from adjacent industries.
16: It was interesting. The Treasury Secretary was asked whether he's had direct conversations with China in this meeting around AI. The suggestion was he hasn't because Halik Feng, his counterpart, wasn't there. He was also pressed on the China issue when it comes to Iran and secondary sanctions being put into place. He suggested China's on the same page with ultimate objectives around the Strait of Hormuz and Iran not having a nuclear weapon. But if the U.S. were actually to pull out that hammer and slap Chinese banks with secondary sanctions, can the Treasury Secretary do that without putting the global financial system at material risk?
17: I think the Treasury Secretary can do that because of the strength of the financial services industry here. You highlighted a tension that is extremely acute in this moment. The U.S. is unwilling to say out loud, perhaps, that Chinese banks need to suffer consequences for taking the proceeds of the Iranian oil trade. But that's exactly what he was alleging in this speech today, was that as long as there is still the ability of the U.S. to cut off the ability of people and institutions that are trading with Iran and Iranian products, he says that that's where the U.S. ultimately will be successful, by being able to cut off that trade of U.S. dollars. Mm. The strength of the U.S. financial services industry can withstand that kind of tension. The question is whether or not we have the regulatory regimes in place that don't allow other aspects and other venues for changing over U.S. dollars.
16: All right, Maddie Doepler, thank you so much for joining me. I would note that the U.S. military says it has just completed a series of strikes against Iran. We'll have more on that as Bloomberg TV and radio continues.
15: From Bloomberg World Headquarters in New York, I'm Doug Krisner. Let's update our top stories. We'll look at market action for you as well. So today, the U.S. and Iran mutually escalated their fighting. At noon Eastern time, U.S. forces began striking targets in Iran for what President Trump said was retaliation for Iran's attempt to put mines in the Strait of Hormuz and for an earlier attack on a U.S. military base in Jordan. Now, in response to the U.S. action, Iran threatened severe punishment. We got reaction from Bloomberg's Nick Wadhams.
18: We seem to be sort of back into this cycle where we've been so many times since the U.S. launched those strikes first on Iran in the end of February, where we have escalation, we have tit-for-tat strikes. Things seem to calm down for a little while. There's talk of a potential ceasefire. Then the strikes start up again. Obviously, this is coming at the same time that the U.S. is doing this so-called economic D-Day, so really trying to squeeze Iran economically.
15: That is Bloomberg's Nick Wadhams. Now, later in the day, Iranian state media said U.S. bases and interest in the region will be targeted by Iranian missiles and drones. The report also said the new fighting only tightened the lock on the Strait of Hormuz. Needless to say, these developments sparked a rally in crude oil. In New York trading, WTI was up more than 5%. We settled at 90.22. Right now in the electronic session, 90.90. And that surge in oil prices rippled through financial markets today, and the Treasury market yields were up across the curve. At the long end, the 10-year picked up 4 basis points in New York trading to 4.79%. The 2-year up about 5 basis points to 4.39%. Now, yields on the longer-dated U.S. Treasury market, and I'm talking about the 30-year, also moved higher today and shot back to levels seen before Treasury Secretary Bessent shocked financial markets last month by expanding the buyback program of U.S. Treasuries. The 10-year Treasury, as I mentioned, at 4.79%, but if you look at the 30-year, we were at 5.27% today. And those higher yields, in turn, applying a bit of pressure to the equity market. The S&P was down today by 0.7%. NASDAQ comp down 1% today. And the Dow Industrial Average weakened by 0.8%. Some weakness today among the chip makers. The Philadelphia Semiconductor Index was down by more than 2%. Shares in Micron off more than 2.5% on concerns about a potential strike at Micron's Taiwan-based fabrication facility. Global News, 24 hours a day, and whenever you want it with Bloomberg News Now. 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
20: ABC News, I'm Michelle Franzen. In Ohio, an advocacy group representing the family of Pierre Damas Bell says the 20-year-old Haitian who had just graduated high school and had recently lost temporary protected status died by suicide Monday. His family says he arrived in the U.S. in 2024 to reunite with his parents who had fled Haiti. The Reverend Carl Ruby called for answers.
21: We do not want to politicize this, but this is a political problem. And the only solution is a political solution.
20: Law enforcement say he got out of his vehicle on an interstate in Springfield and walked into traffic. DHS did not comment on the death. The U.S. military launched new strikes against Iranian targets today, President Trump says, in response to Iran's attempt to lay mines in the Strait of Hormuz. And jurors in the Lindsey Clancy trial return tomorrow to resume deliberations, the judge telling them to keep trying after jurors signaled they were stuck on reaching a unanimous verdict. This is ABC News.
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15: From Bloomberg World Headquarters in New York, I'm Doug Krisner. Let's look at a few top stories. Congress has approved funding legislation to avert a government shutdown on October 1st. By a vote today of 370 to 48, the House passed the stopgap funding bill to finance the government through December 11th. Now, needless to say, this legislation pushes funding battles until after the November midterm elections. The measure has already been approved by the Senate. That was done in early August. So now the measure heads to the desk of President Trump. He has vowed not to sign any legislation until Congress passes new voter ID requirements, but he could simply allow this bill to become law by waiting 10 days. After the bell, we heard from Dell Technologies. The company raised its outlook for annual sales by $25 billion. Dell servers are being used as part of the build-out of AI infrastructure. Now, in the regular session, shares in Dell were down 6.8%. However, in late trading, Dell stock is up 8%. And if you're wondering, so far this year, shares in Dell are up nearly 240%. We also heard from Palo Alto Networks. The company issued a profit outlook for the year above street expectations. This is a reflection of robust corporate demand for stronger cyber defenses against advancing AI systems. Shares in Palo Alto Networks up 0.2% in late trading. It was John Ternus's first day as the CEO of Apple, and in his first remarks to employees, Ternus touted Apple's strong product pipeline, and he teased a phenomenal iPhone launch next week. Here is Bloomberg's Ed Ludlow.
23: There's the immediacy of having the September 9th full iPhone event where, for the first time, Apple will do a foldable iPhone. But beyond the internal directory getting a bit of an update, you know, it's kind of continuity with the acknowledgement that Tim Cook's not going far as executive chair, more focused on government policy, trade, particularly with a view on China.
15: That is Bloomberg's Ed Ludlow. Shares in Apple in the regular session were up by 2.6%. Global News, 24 hours a day. And whenever you want it with Bloomberg.

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2: The Department of Justice has repeatedly been trying to install loyalists to run U.S. attorneys' offices around the country without Senate approval. The first well-known case was that of Trump's personal attorney, Alina Habba, to head the New Jersey U.S. Attorney's Office. And, of course, there was Trump's personal attorney, Lindsey Halligan, to head the Eastern District of Virginia office. Halligan's disqualification prompted the dismissal of criminal cases against New York Attorney General Letitia James and former FBI Director James Comey, both on Trump's enemies list. Two circuit courts of appeals, the Second Circuit and the Ninth Circuit, ruled against the Justice Department's legal maneuvers to try to get around federal vacancy laws, finding that the acting heads of the U.S. Attorney's offices in Nevada and the Northern District of New York were properly disqualified. Joining me is Ann Joseph O'Connell, a professor at Stanford Law School. Let's go back for a second and explain what the Trump administration has been trying to do repeatedly to get the people they want running U.S. attorneys' offices across the country without going through the Senate confirmation process.
3: They seem to have a specific pattern, though they have deviated from it in particular districts. And that specific pattern went as follows. Administration comes in. They turn to a provision called 28 U.S.C. 546, which allows the attorney general to pick anyone to serve as an acting U.S. attorney for 120 days. Usually what would happen at the end of the 120 days, the district court in that relevant district would extend that person until someone could be nominated and confirmed for the spot. But that's where it went a bit astray in this administration, where some of these district courts refused to extend the service of the person who had been put in for 120 days. So what the administration did next is typically a few days before the 120 days ran out, they would name that person under a different statute, the Federal Vacancies Reform Act of 1998, and they would give that person the title the first assistant to the U.S. attorney of the relevant district. And they argued that under the Vacancies Act, that first assistant automatically became the acting U.S. attorney. Or if that was not permitted, this idea of post-vacancy first assistants, if that was not permitted, in the alternative, the first assistant could carry out all of the duties of the job through what's known as delegation. And that all generated a lot of litigation.
2: Yeah, so let's talk about the latest, which was the Second Circuit ruling about the top federal prosecutor in Albany. Explain their decision.
3: Sure. So John Cerconi followed this pattern. He was the interim U.S. attorney of the Northern District of New York, refused to extend him. He slotted in as the first assistant, uses the title the acting U.S. attorney, and litigation follows. And what this case decided, which was titled the In Re of the Grand Jury Subpoenas to the Office of the New York State Attorney General, decided two issues. The first issue is whether the Federal Vacancies Reform Act of 1998 allows a post-vacancy first assistant to use the acting title. And then second, assuming that the answer to the first is no, whether the alternative of then delegating all of the functions of the job to him as a special assistant or first assistant, though not using the acting title, could work as an alternative. And the Second Circuit, in a split decision, there was a dissent, held that the answer to each of the questions was no, that the Vacancies Act did not allow a post-vacancy first assistant to use the acting title, and two, in the alternative, he alone could not be delegated all of the functions of the job, leaving open the question whether the administration could delegate the functions of the U.S. attorney for the Northern District of New York to two or more people.
2: You're an expert in this area. Do you agree with the finding of the Second Circuit?
3: I do not, which puts me in a bit of a strange position as someone who is not a fan of the administration, but is a fan of the Vacancies Act, and the need for government to function. I do think the first ruling is a harder one for me. I do think this idea of a post-vacancy first assistant is difficult. And indeed, the Vacancies Act was enacted in 1998. And initially, the Office of Legal Counsel, which sits in the Justice Department and gives legal opinions, and is seen to be pretty pro-executive, right? Because it's giving legal opinions to the executive branch. Its initial take was that you could not have post-vacancy first assistants, which is the decision that the Second Circuit reached, the Ninth Circuit a few days before, and then months before that, the Third Circuit. But a few years later, OLC changed its mind and said, no, actually, post-vacancy first assistants are okay under the statute. The language is a bit of a mess, and the legislative history is a bit of a mess. And definitely, in terms of the purpose of the statute, the idea was not to have this strategic maneuvering of putting people in to the first assistant slot after the vacancy to kind of then elevate them. The kind of purpose was that the default would be the person who was already there. So I think that first question really could go either way. It's the second question, which has larger ramifications and where I feel a bit more strongly about my disagreement. But we're going to have some answers soon, presumably, because the Ninth Circuit reached the same two answers, and the government has asked the Ninth Circuit to stay its decision while it files a cert petition, which it promises to do by early October.
2: So, since you have agreement among the circuits so far, I mean, do you think the Supreme Court would take this
3: So
2: case?
3: you have agreement on the first question, but not the second question. So until this administration, we didn't actually have an appellate ruling about post-vacancy first assistance. It was commonly done by administrations on the left and administrations on the right, but we actually didn't have an appellate decision either way. Now we do have three appellate decisions, second, third, and ninth, that say no post-vacancy first assistance. If that was the only question, no circuit split. Why would the court take it? Looks like the administration has lost. Though I would say sometimes the court does take cases where the government is the one who's lost in a variety of circuits. It's the second question where there is a circuit split, where the Federal Circuit years ago, after the Supreme Court decided a case called Arthrex, which was about various constitutional law principles with regard to kind of who selects and who removes the Patent, Trademark, and Appeals Board judges. That case then kind of still had other issues to resolve once the court kind of said that the head of the PTO had to have control over these PTAB judges. And when it went back down to the lower courts, there was an acting head of the PTO exercising through delegation all of these duties of the vacant position. And this second issue was raised then about delegation under the Vacancies Act, whether you could delegate all the non-exclusive functions to one person. And the Federal Circuit said yes, relying on a different but related provision of the Vacancies Act. So now you have the Federal Circuit on one side saying you can't delegate exclusive duties, but anything that's non-exclusive, and everyone thinks that almost everything is non-exclusive, is okay. So you have the Federal Circuit and me and a few others on one side. And then you have the Second, Third, and Ninth Circuit in the U.S. attorney context, a different context, on the other side. So I think that does tee up a nice circuit split for the court to resolve. And I think it also has really large implications. So I think it's important for the court to resolve. So if the court thinks the Vacancies Act does not allow this, as the Second, Third, and Ninth Circuits have found, I think Congress would want to legislate at least some sort of solution to help new administrations function.
2: I mean, doesn't that then enable an administration to bypass the advice and consent of the Senate?
3: Yes, so nothing is ideal. And we've had actings since the start of the country in the late 18th century The idea is we have to find the right balance. We have to find a balance that, of course, incentivizes the White House to nominate, incentivizes the Senate to confirm, but also allows the government to function while those procedures churn. So maybe a middle path might be, okay, we're going to allow delegation so long as a nomination is pending. Or we're going to allow delegation for a certain number of days at the start of an administration, because we know it takes time to get those nominations in. And then you're going to have, you know, less ability to do these things. Because right now we're coming up on the 2-year mark, and we still have these U.S. attorney offices, you know, working kind of in non-traditional ways. Now, part of that problem, I also have to say, the administration would say, and again, I'm not a defender of the administration, but the administration might say, well, let's look at some of these districts where we don't have confirmed U.S. attorneys. Part of the reason we don't have confirmed U.S. attorneys is we still have a blue slip process that's in place. And so if you have a district in a state where the senators are not of the same party as the White House, you're not going to get confirmed people in. And so you could, as this administration has pushed, try to remove the blue slip process. I think the senators, even Republican senators, have held fast even now to that tradition. And to just look back one administration, President Biden, at the end of his first year, only had a third of the U.S. attorney spots filled by his confirmed picks. That was actually a Bloomberg Law analysis that did that at the end of his first year. So it's trying to find a balance. I think you also have to think about the level of position. I mean, U.S. attorneys are reviewed by the attorney general. And so maybe we should have more concern about who is the attorney general and less openness to having an acting attorney general than maybe people who serve

0: Law.com. I'm June Grosso. 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
3: From ABC News, I'm Dave Packer. The U.S. launching new strikes on Iranian targets, accusing Iran of trying to relay mines in the Strait of Hormuz. Iran says it's already retaliating. ABC's Louis Martinez.
4: Kind of a sustained operation to indicate purpose. Proportionality is something that we talk about with regards to how the U.S. military and other militaries respond and in response to provocative actions. And in this case, what you're seeing is the United States seeming to be carrying out a larger scale operation other than just a limited in and out.
3: The jury in the Lindsey Clancy trial set home after a fourth day of deliberations. Jurors telling the judge Tuesday they were deadlocked but told to come back for deliberations tomorrow. Clancy's attorney, Kevin Reddington.
5: I don't know that it's a good sign or a bad sign or any sign. It's that they're working hard to try to come to a decision.
3: Attorneys say Clancy was suffering from postpartum psychosis during the killings of her children. A jury finds Dwayne Kevity Davis guilty in the murder of Tupac Shakur nearly 30 years after the rapper's death. Tropical storm Edward has made landfall along the Louisiana and Texas coast with potential flash flooding. Liana Pearson is in South Texas.
6: As this rain is starting to come down, we're talking to community members who say that no storm like this is ever good, especially in a community where boats and fishing and shrimping is a way of life.
3: An anonymous government employee whistleblower warning that a rushed, chaotic, and fundamentally flawed effort by the U.S. Postal Service to implement President Trump's mail-in ballot executive order risks derailing the midterms. Congressman Ted Lieu of California said there are ways voters can protect election security.
7: If you don't get a mail-in ballot, go vote in person. 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Make sure that you go vote. That's the best way to stick it to the administration that's trying to keep you from voting.
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9: High pressure stretched out from just south of the area all the way down to the eastern Gulf, controlling our weather the next couple of days. It's very warm from the mid-Mississippi River Valley into the mid-Atlantic states, and that's going to remain the case right through the end of the work week. Any isolated storms end this evening. We're partly cloudy, warm overnight, 75 to 80. Tomorrow we'll see sunshine yet again. It'll be up close to 90. There may be a shower or a thunderstorm tomorrow afternoon. A few widely scattered showers or a thunderstorm for tomorrow night. Lows near 75. Back to heat and humidity on Thursday. It's mostly sunny, 90 to 95 during Thursday afternoon. There could be a passing thunderstorm. Pattern changes very little through Friday. More sunshine with the risk of a late day storm, hot and humid. Friday's highs 90 to 95. I'm Rob Carolyn, and that's your Bloomberg three-day forecast. 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
3: Just in time for Labor Day, a new poll shows record support for unions.
10: Almost half of Americans surveyed in a new Gallup poll want labor unions to grow their influence in the U.S. That's about double the amount of people who want to see unions have less influence. The last time that type of support was this high was in 2000. However, only 27% of people say they actually expect unions to become stronger in the future, with a larger share, 34%, expecting their influence to shrink.
3: ABC's Mike DeBusky. A warning to potential buyers considering a condo, beware of HOA fees rising nationwide thanks to skyrocketing insurance premiums and increasing contractor costs.
11: Beverly Albright and her neighbors in San Clemente, California, are fighting back after their homeowners association slapped them each with a $26,000 emergency assessment on their condos, all to pay for a roof project.
12: The board's response is to take out a loan or take out equity of your house or dip into your retirement.
11: They claim the board has known for years that the roof needed repairs. Condo owners now struggling to figure out where to find the money.
3: ABC's Hannah Patsah. Cranky Sports and Entertainment says it's reached a deal to purchase the Los Angeles Angels from Artie Moreno. The company, led by Stan Kroenke, already owns the L.A. Rams, Arsenal, the Denver Nuggets, the Colorado Avalanche, and Major League Soccer's Colorado Rapids. Dave Packer, ABC News.

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1: From Bloomberg World Headquarters in New York, I'm Doug Krisner. Let's update top stories. We'll look at market action as well. And as we have been reporting, the U.S. and Iran have mutually escalated their fighting. At noon Eastern time, U.S. forces began striking targets inside Iran for what President Trump said was retaliation for Iran's attempt to put mines in the Strait of Hormuz and for an earlier attack on a U.S. military base in Jordan. In response to this U.S. action, Iran threatened severe punishment. We got reaction from Bloomberg's Nick Wadhams.
2: We seem to be sort of back into this cycle where we've been so many times since the U.S. launched those strikes first on Iran in the end of February, where we have escalation, we have tit-for-tat strikes. Things seem to calm down for a little while. There's talk of a potential ceasefire. Then the strikes start up again. Obviously, this is coming at the same time that the U.S. is doing this so-called economic D-Day, so really trying to squeeze Iran economically.
1: That is Bloomberg's Nick Wadhams. Now, later today, we had the Iranian state media organization basically saying that U.S. bases and U.S. interest in the region will be targeted by Iranian missiles and drones. The report also said the new fighting only tightened the lock on the Strait of Hormuz. Not surprisingly, these developments sparked a rally in crude oil in New York trading. WTI was up more than 5% to $90.22. We're trading $90.80 here in the electronic session. With higher oil prices rippling through the markets, we had yields up across the Treasury curve. At the long end, the 10-year picked up 4 basis points to 4.79%. One of the reasons the equity market was weak today, those higher Treasury yields. We had the S&P 500 falling 0.7%. NASDAQ comp down today 1%. Dow Industrial Average weaker by 0.8%. We saw weakness among the chip makers, with the Philadelphia Semiconductor Index down today by more than 2%. Shares in Micron weaker by 2.6% today. That was after the Taipei-based Liberty Times reported Micron will deliver its highest incentive pay plan for Taiwan-based workers in response to a potential strike by its labor union. Right now, we're looking at a yen that's pretty weak on a relative basis at 160.20. Nikkei futures trading in Chicago down by 0.1%. Cash market in Tokyo will be online at the top of the hour. 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I'm Doug Krisner in New York, and this is Bloomberg.
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4: Hey there, you're listening to The Deal with Alex Rodriguez and Jason Kelly here on Bloomberg Radio. I'm Jason Kelly, and today you're hearing a section from our conversation with former baseball player and current investor, Ryan Howard. Buckle up, folks. This is going to be a good one. We have been so excited to catch up with Ryan Howard. Of course, former Philadelphia Philly, World Series champion, National League most valuable player. He has some things in common with our beloved A-Rod here. Knows baseball better than anyone, and I can't wait for you guys to chop it up on that. Also, so much interesting stuff going on in your business life, Ryan, and you're joining us from the ATL, so even better. Great to have you.
5: Hey, thank you guys so much for having me. I appreciate it.
4: All right, Alex, I'm going to start by asking you, I'm going to do this a little bit different. You tell me, because we've talked a little bit offline, tell me about Ryan. Tell me about Ryan in front of him.
6: Yeah, so Ryan is a few years younger than me, as you can tell by his skin. It's much better than mine. Smooth operator. Now, Ryan is one of these guys that, you know, even when you play against him, you can't help but, like, love him and respect him. He did everything the right way. He was always very respectful. In the World Series, we played, obviously, some very high leverage games against each other. While we weren't in the same league, we ultimately had the ultimate respect for the Philadelphia Phillies. And then what he's been able to do post-baseball, the way he's been able to transfer to be an advisor to Rob Manfred, to being involved with the union, to doing his podcasting with my boy Rollins. And, you know, the way he conducts himself with his family. It's really the epitome of what you want a Major League Baseball player. And if I was a kid like Lombard, I would say, look at Ryan Howard as a role model. Look at Derek Jeter. Look at Mariano Rivera, Andy Pettit, to put him in the names that I feel that he belongs in that pedestal.
4: Well, and Ryan, it's interesting, too, because, you know, there are some shades of my partner here in what you've done from the business side. So let's jump into it. You've got some ownership. Mm-hmm. I think we're especially interested in Batter Up. So talk to us about that deal, because I'm so taken with it, and it feels like so of the moment in the best possible way. Tell us about it.
5: Yeah. So first, let me echo one thing on Alex and give him his flowers as well. It was always fun being able to watch him do what he did. This is a smooth operator. I was a little clunky on defense. He was a little smoother than I was over there, you know, with the glove at short and third. But I think with what he was able to do hitting wise, being able to change the flow. And as you mentioned, yeah, they took that World Series in 2009. So, you know, you got to give props where props is due. But he did mention one thing where he's talking about, you know, George Lombard. And I think for Alex and myself, the difference was when we played, the mindset was you were earning your check. That was it. That was supposed to be your end all. Where in today's environment, it's like baseball is the springboard to the next, right? And so that's the way I've kind of looked at it from transitioning from baseball. And if I could go back and tell my 25-year-old self that, I would have been start way sooner. And, you know, I think where you kind of get closer to the end of the career and you start trying to see, you know, what is it that I really want to do? There's some things here I'm very interested in. And when you make that transition, I wish I would have been able to start it earlier. And I think this crop of players now with what we have in social media, everybody, number one, is their own brand. And they're able to capitalize on that as well, now more so than I think what we were really able to do. So there's so many more, I think, opportunities for players now and just athletes, entertainers to start looking post career for athletes and then just continuing to build if you're an entertainer, because as long as you got a voice or you can act or whatever, you may still be able to find a job. So, but jumping into Batter Up, you know, Batter Up for me, the fun part was being able to hit home runs on the field. And now it's kind of like being able to try to provide that opportunity to everybody else. What we kind of liken it to is the Top Golf of baseball, where it's an open aired concept where we have the pitching machines, you have the entertainment, if you will. And thus far, I mean, it's been great. We're putting it together, looking at trying to go and now raise into a Series A and provide a great experience for fans where it's not your normal batting cage. It's where you can come. You can see kind of the live pitching with the live pitching type pitching machines and get that experience. So everybody who's out there talking trash about guys going up there missing and swinging and all that kind of stuff, you get to experience what it's like.
6: So Ryan, I like where you started there. It sounds like a wonderful concept. I guess if you don't mind playing along here, we'll play a little Shark Tank. So inside 45 seconds, you mentioned you're raising some capital, Series A. Tell us, if you don't mind, whatever you can disclose, what's the enterprise value coming in, kind of pre and post, and how much are you looking to raise? And then what would you do with those funds?
5: So right now it's still a very early concept. So we're looking to raise the Series A, so about $15, $16 million. We're looking in Phoenix as the first location. The concept is going to be about 15 to 20 bays. There's an upstairs deck with that little kind of party deck, if you will. And basically, right now, that's where we are. We're looking at kind of raising that $15 million, and that money will go into obviously getting the property as well as starting the construction on the first Batter Up.
4: And so how does a deal like this come to you, Ryan, or is this a concept that you developed? Like, what's the genesis here?
5: Yeah, so, I mean, obviously, it's just through different networks. Through different networks of people. It was funny where when it came to me through a friend of mine, Mike Fonseca. And I was actually, the universe has crazy ways of working. And so I was actually thinking about something along those lines. And then Mike hit me up and he's like, hey, there's these two brothers, Matt Bell and Greg Bell, that have this concept that's kind of like the baseball version of Topgolf. And I was like, man, your ears must be ringing. The universe is ringing something. And I talked to those guys, went over it, loved the concept, loved what it was about. And, you know, loved the people more so. I loved the people and I loved the concept and wanted to be a part of it.
4: Yeah. Interesting.
6: I like how you said if Ryan Howard today at 46 would give advice to Ryan Howard at 25, what I'd like you to help me understand and our audience is take us inside, if you can give us a little x-ray as to what's going on in your brain when you're 25, 30, as far as strategy, what were your goals, and what did you think as a role model? For me, that was Magic Johnson. I thought he had a blueprint to what I wanted to do. Therefore, I went to him and met for him with 3.5 hours, and he gave me the most incredible advice where I still have 9 pages of notes. So that was kind of my roadmap. What was yours?
5: Yeah, I mean, you know, it's funny because at that age, 23, 24, 25, you're just thinking about getting to the big leagues.
4: Mm-hmm.
5: You know, it's a lot different today than where it was when we were playing, to where you had to have your stuff sewed up, you know, everything, your game had to be on point or whatnot, or you're going back down to AAA. My situation was a little bit different. I came up 24, 25-ish. I had Jim Thome in front of me at the time. So for me, the focus was getting up to the big leagues and didn't necessarily have the foresight right then.
4: Mm-hmm.
5: Because again, my mindset at that time was like, okay, my money's going to be made here in the big leagues. Mm-hmm. Get that long-term deal and, you know, you'll be good. But as we know, things change, the environment changes, the game changes, and social media, everything comes up. Your brand is now your brand. Your brand used to just be, hey, let me go out here and endorse, you know, this company or that company. Now it's, you are a brand, to where, yes, you can go and endorse that company, or you can say, hey, you know what? My brand, my personal brand is so big, give me equity in that company instead. I'd rather have that. So it was more so along those lines that later on in my career, looking at that was what kind of started to change that mindset, to where I wish I would have been able to get turned on to that earlier in my career to kind of start planning post-career like that.
4: And so, Ryan, you touched on something that I think is probably at the heart of so many of these conversations that we have. And Alex obviously embodies it in a big way, as do you, which is this notion of endorsement versus ownership and, you know, the equity piece. And I would love for you to talk to us about your investment in Liga MX in, I'm going to try this, Querétaro Gallos Blancos.
5: Querétaro.
4: Did I get it? Querétaro.
5: Yeah, Querétaro.
4: Thank you. Okay, good. I mean, we're coming off the World Cup. Obviously, people are so into soccer, football, et cetera. How does that deal get to you? And tell us about the mechanics and how you approach it.
5: Yeah, I mean, again, it's just through networks. It's actually with the Innovatio Capital and Mark Spiegel. It's funny because I know Mark who helps lead that group. Our kids are in the same school, so it kind of came, you know, pretty quick with me. And I've always loved soccer. I grew up playing soccer, always enjoyed it. I enjoy watching the English Premier League. So I was in my element, loving watching the World Cup this past summer. And so he brought the idea to me, and it just made so much sense with the World Cup coming up. I was like, oh, in Mexico, the United States, in Canada, just the bigger overall play, because Mexican League is growing. I think soccer here in North America, especially now after World Cup, is continuing to grow. And the deal was just too good to pass up. So I said, hey, man, I'd love to be in it. And that's how it came to be.
6: So, Ryan, walk us through how you think about deal flow, you know, like capital allocation? How do you think about deploying capital? You mentioned sometimes you can invest, sometimes you can get equity. Mm. Maybe there's a little bit of a hybrid where you can earn it over time with your sweat equity. What do you look for in deals and what gets you excited?
5: Well, I think the first thing that comes to mind is obviously the person. I like to look at, obviously, having played baseball and using a lot of the baseball, you'll get a lot of the baseball terminology from me because I see what we learned from playing baseball, the work ethic, the patience that you have to have, the preparation, everything that goes into that, right? Obviously studying the term sheets. But the first thing that you do is you meet the person.
4: Stay tuned for more of our interview with Ryan Howard. 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
2: Hey there, you're listening to The Deal with Alex Rodriguez and Jason Kelly here on Bloomberg Radio. I'm Jason Kelly, and today you're hearing a section from our conversation with former baseball player and current investor, Ryan Howard. So, Ryan, as we talk more about baseball, Alex has said on this show, and he's said it online, offline, probably on social media, probably on Fox, this year for baseball is among the most important that we've seen in a long time. As Alex mentioned at the top, you have a lot of great perspective on how the mechanics of this all works. This CBA is critical. What's your take at this moment on kind of where we are and where we need to get to as it relates to this negotiation?
3: My personal take on the whole thing is this. I think the game is back close for me is back close to a place of where it was in 94 before the strike took place in 94. You look at the World Series we just had. You look at the World Baseball Classic we just had. The excitement for baseball is back. I don't know the odds and ends and the ins and outs of everything thus far that's taking place with the conversations. You hope that, you know, both sides can come together and get it figured out, which I think ultimately they wind up doing that. And I think they will. You know, my biggest hope is that we don't have a lockout. You know, and if we do, that it doesn't spill over into the season. So I think that everybody's going to work hard. They've got the right people in place to be able to have those conversations and just, you know, go in there with an open mind and see what's what. There's going to be some give and take, I believe, on both sides.
4: Jason and I were talking offline before you jumped on, and I think you're the perfect person as an entrepreneur now, an owner of businesses. Again, you're a family guy, so you have a long-term perspective and love affair with the game of baseball. You want baseball to win. If you had to wear a McKinsey or a Bain consultant hat and you didn't play 100 years in Major League Baseball and you didn't own a team, with the limited information that you have, because obviously we're not privy to everything, but conceptually you understand the basic issues, what advice would you give both sides if you bring the head of the union and Rob Manfred and Dan Halem? What would be your advice to piece this thing together?
3: I'd say, you know what? Let's settle it old school. You guys both grab a bat. Let's see who can hit more home runs.
4: Call it a day.
3: But, you know, that's a tough question because there's so much on both sides. And unless you have the full scope of the picture, it's hard to really kind of throw out any kind of advice on it. So that's where it's just, you know, it's the question is how deep is the rabbit hole? You know, So I don't, like I say, I'm not really like in those conversations or have been in those conversations. So to really try to speak on it would be, it doesn't really do a whole lot. But I would just say from anybody, I think you got to have the entire picture to be able to really be able to weigh in on something like that.
2: I mean, I guess the only question that I would ask this of both of you, because I come at it from a fan's perspective and someone who cares about the game and obviously, you know, is interested in business. That's my the entirety of my knowledge here. But I do know from having been and full disclosure, Ryan, part of the you're in Atlanta now. I love that. As an Atlanta Braves fan, I had some feelings about you and the Phillies over the years, the NL East. But you know, with Alex, with the Yankees, with you, with the Phillies, with me as an Atlanta fan, like we've had the benefit of being like among the haves, as it were, you know, like teams that were like investing heavily and willing to sort of pay. I guess I wonder, and Alex, maybe you can answer this first for me. How do you get sort of the haves and the have-nots together on something? Because that seems to be the core issue here, that, you know, you just have the, you know, have this like unbelievable disparity. You guys had the benefit of playing for well-resourced, huge fan-based teams, but not everybody has that. So, Alex, I just don't know how baseball circles that square.
4: I think if you just zoom out, right? And I'm going to give it to you back, Jason, so don't think you're going to escape this question. You're going to answer the same question Ryan and I did. But I was just thinking, look, very basic. You have four major leagues in the U.S., right? You have hockey, you have the NFL, NBA, and MLB. Back in the day, call it 40 years ago, 50 years ago, safe to say baseball was number one, okay? That's no longer the case today. How do you value these leagues? I think there's three major metrics. Enterprise value, appreciation of these franchises. I think you look at gross revenue, right, that teams are making, and then you make salaries. And the truth of it is, if you stack all four of the leagues, baseball is below, they're number fourth by far in every category. In salary, ironically, they don't have a salary cap. In revenue, and obviously in enterprise values. And you've seen what's happened to the NBA and NFL. So I would say, let's try to copy and paste the best practices they have, because we want all three things too in baseball. We want enterprise values to go up more than 4% a year. We'd rather be like 27% like hockey, or 19% like NBA, or 19% like NFL year over year, not 5%. So that's one for the owners. Number two, we want revenues to go up. As revenues go up, guess what it affects? It should affect salaries. And then the last thing is, you need to get those three things and align so your behavior can really be affect a win for everybody.
2: I mean, I don't know. I think about it from the perspective, again, and I never, you know, the famous quote, I never played the game. So I don't have the perspective you guys have as players. And I do understand where the players are coming from. And Ryan, you alluded to this earlier. A player's mindset is, if I make it to the show, I'm going to get mine, right? Like, I'm going to make my, you know, like, and even though, like, you know, Ryan, you and Alex are unique insofar as, I mean, beyond unique insofar as like your accomplishments off the field and your ambitions as investors and businessmen. Not all the players have that. Players need to make money. I get that. I do think the players, and this is again my perspective, are going to have to give something when it comes to salary floor, salary cap, in order to Alex's point, grow the game. And I would imagine that's a hard conversation to have, you know, because you do not want to say to a player, even theoretically, I'm going to ask you to leave money on the table, quote unquote, for the greater good of the game, because he's going to be like, no, I want to get paid. Like, I mean, to me, some of it just comes down purely to that. I guess the other thing that I would sort of wonder aloud with both of you guys as owners is, all of the owners need to have the sort of ambition that you guys have as owners. And Alex, I know you've seen this in the NBA and the W. When ownership who's really deeply invested in the growth of the game overall is around the table and collectively working together, that grows the game as well. So I don't know. Like, I just, it bums me out as a fan that it can't get closer to this. Anyway.
4: And the last thing before we beat this, you know, like a dead horse, but 5.5 years is the average career of a Major League Baseball players. 5.5. So then if you
2: five
4: think
2: five and a half, is that right?
4: That's wow. The average. That's the average. So in many ways, Ryan and I are both anomalies here. So then if you
2: big
4: have a
2: big time.
4: If you have a union that, let's say, supports 800 members, okay, but yet 85% of the revenue is going to the top 10, like Ryan and I, are you really supporting the union? Why not really take a more democratic approach and make sure that those guys that play only 5.5 years get a little bit of a payday and you pay them earlier? That way, if a pedestrian player becomes a free agent, or even a superstar for that matter, if the Yankees, if the Dodgers, if the Red Sox already have a first baseman, then Ryan Howard's out of luck. He's a free agent in the wrong year versus other leagues where you can have Oklahoma City and the NBA, you know, spend almost $700 million in three players in one offseason. That's what I would love the Marlins to be able to do, or the Royals. How we get there, there's a lot smarter people to do that, but I know what the end game should be.
3: I think for players, it's like, how does the cap benefit us?
4: Yeah.
3: You know, I think that's part of the question is how does that benefit us? And I just remember, you know, when we were playing, it was all we were ever told was like a cap is bad. Like, you don't want that. And but I don't ever really recall anybody really explaining to me what the benefit was. So, you know, again, I think they'll have all those conversations. The players are going to have their wants. The league's going to have their wants. And there's got to be some give and take on both sides. So, again, it's just hopefully, you know, you get all the information and everybody's making the right informed choices for what's going to be best for the game.
4: This resembles, and Ryan and I have both been in the room for, you know, over a decade, if not two decades, as members of the union, is that right now is like politics, the Democrats and the Republican. They all dug in. They all have the right. They're not going to lose. They're not listening to each other. So I think the best practice could be, can you bring in a Warren Buffett, a Jamie Dimon, some people that you really respect, a Mario Doce, and say, okay, here's the best business plan for baseball. Now, you guys, your three options, here's your menu. Go get them. Because I do think that there's a lot lost in translation right now because there's so much anger that goes back to Marvin Miller. And to Ryan's point, we were taught as teenagers to die on that mark for a salary cap. We will die on that. And that's the issue.
2: Yeah, no, Ryan, you said it perfect. I think that is such a it's one of the best points I've heard about this. And you really have a knack for distilling it down because you're exactly right. I mean, that is the issue is that it is a pretty complicated issue has unfortunately, I'm sort of turning it around, has become oversimplified, I think, for the players and for the owners. And, you know, that's too bad. I just and I think and we'll wrap here. But like, Ryan, you also made a point that I think is super important, which is there's a lot at stake here. Baseball is thriving right now. You know, it's yes, like it I is. See my 20 something year old sons who Alex knows, like they're huge baseball fans, you know, and if they can have the sort of experience in baseball that they had with the Knicks and basketball and, you know, really just having it come back to the center of the culture. But if baseball disappears for a season, my God, I mean, that's a disaster.
3: Well, I think they'll get it figured out.
2: Yeah.
3: Before that, I think there'll be a season next year and hope that there'll be a season next year. But I mean, again, you got to go. It's the ugly part of the game, the ugly part of the business, the process.
2: Thanks so much for listening to just part of our conversation with Ryan Howard. 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
5: ABC News, I'm Dave Packer. U.S. Central Command says it's completed a new round of airstrikes on Iranian targets. The U.S. accusing Iran of trying to relay mines in the Strait of Hormuz. The jury in the Lindsey Clancy trial sent home after a fourth day of deliberations. Jurors telling the judge Tuesday they were deadlocked but told to come back for deliberations tomorrow. Clancy's attorney, Kevin Reddington.
6: I don't know that it's a good sign or a bad sign or any sign. It's that they're working hard to try to come to a decision.
5: Attorneys say Clancy was suffering from postpartum psychosis during the killings of her children. A jury finds Dwayne Kevity Davis guilty in the murder of Tupac Shakur after nearly 30 years of the rapper's death. Tropical storm Edward has made landfall along the Louisiana and Texas coast with potential flash flooding. Just 2 months now until the midterms, and a whistleblower is claiming the Trump administration's new mail-in ballot plan is, quote, fundamentally flawed. Wall Street, the Dow down 419 points today. This is ABC News.
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7: From Bloomberg World headquarters in New York, I'm Doug Krisner. Let's update top stories and market action as well. As we have been reporting, the U.S. and Iran have mutually escalated their fighting. At noon Eastern Time on Tuesday, U.S. forces began striking targets inside Iran for what President Trump said was retaliation for Iran's attempt to put mines in the Strait of Hormuz and for an earlier attack on a U.S. military base in Jordan. Now, in response to that action, Iran threatened severe punishment, with Iranian state media saying U.S. bases and interest in the region will be targeted by Iranian missiles and drones. The report also said the new fighting only tightened the lock on the Strait of Hormuz. Not surprisingly, these developments sparked a rally in crude oil today. In New York trading, WTI was up more than 5% to 90.22. We're trading $90.80 at the moment in the electronic session. That surge in oil prices rippled through markets 80 cents at the moment in the electronic session. That surge in oil prices rippled through markets. In the Treasury space, yields were up across the curve. At the long end, the 10-year added 4 basis points to 4.79%, and those higher yields in turn pressured the equity market, with the S&P dropping about 0.7%. We had weakness among the chip makers. The Philadelphia Semiconductor Index was down today by more than 2%. After the bell, we heard from Dell Technologies. The company raised its outlook for annual sales by $25 billion. Now, we know that Dell servers are being used in parts of the AI infrastructure build-out. In the regular session, shares in Dell were down 6.8%. They recovered in late trading to rise by more than 6%. We also heard from Palo Alto Networks. The company issued a profit outlook for the year above street expectations. This reflects robust corporate demand for stronger cyber defenses against advancing AI systems. Shares in Palo Alto Networks were up for stronger cyber defenses against advancing AI systems. Shares in Palo Alto Networks were up 0.2% in late New York trading. Right now in Chicago, Nikkei futures down

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2: You're listening to the Big Take Podcast on Bloomberg Radio. I'm Sarah Holder, and today on the show, we're talking about the consequences of a TikTok algorithmic experiment and how Meta's landmark settlement could spark broader changes for how social media platforms approach safety for young people. Before we start, I want to let you know we talk about suicide and self-harm in this episode. Please take care while listening.
3: Chase was a normal kid. He was an honors student. He was a football star, loved hanging out with his friends.
2: Chase Naska was a 16-year-old boy who grew up on Long Island.
3: He loved going to the gym. He loved weightlifting. He did his homework. He was just a normal kid, a kid who would connect with his friends on social media.
2: Chase would go on TikTok and watch videos about weightlifting and basketball, motivational speeches, funny clips.
3: That's the kind of stuff he was searching for. That's just not what the algorithm fed him.
2: Chase also used the app to listen to songs about loneliness, hopelessness. And in the winter of 2022, his feed took a turn, serving him more and more content in that vein.
3: This is video after video after video about depression, sadness, hopelessness, loneliness, self-harm, and suicide.
2: Chase's TikTok was stuck in a dark loop. The videos he shared with his friends got sadder. And in February of 2022, Chase died by suicide. His parents filed a wrongful death lawsuit against TikTok the next year. Bloomberg investigative reporter Olivia Carville wrote a story about Chase for Business Week in 2023. In response to questions from Business Week at the time, a TikTok spokesperson said that it didn't comment on pending litigation, but that the company was committed to the safety of its users, especially teens, and that it would continue their, quote, significant investment in safeguarding our platform. For the past several years, across the U.S., thousands of suits have been filed against the world's biggest social media companies, alleging that the platforms have harmed the mental health of young people. These cases have been filed by school districts, families like the Naskas, and by state attorneys general. And last week, on August 26th, one of the most consequential of these cases, against Meta, reached a historic settlement.
4: Facebook has agreed to a landmark $17 billion
5: settlement over teen social media addiction and settled claims filed by 47 states. William Tong.
2: Olivia says the Meta settlement could mark a sea change for the social media industry and bring some of the accountability people like Chase's parents and many other families have been pushing for.
3: They've been telling me, they're screaming into the wind. No one's listening. They've been calling for Congress to roll out laws. And we finally saw change through the justice system, which, you know, is remarkable. This litigation has been going on for half a decade. And August 26th was a huge moment for so many people.
2: I'm Sarah Holder, and this is The Big Take from Bloomberg News. Today on the show, how did Chase Naska's TikTok feed change so significantly? Bloomberg investigative reporter Olivia Carville on the consequences of a TikTok algorithmic experiment and how Meta's landmark settlement could spark broader changes for how social media platforms approach safety for young people. TikTok is famous for its powerful algorithm. It learns what videos users like to see and shows them more of them. And a few years ago, that algorithm was under a microscope.
3: So back in the summer of 2021, the Wall Street Journal and other media outlets started investigating TikTok's algorithm because it was so mysterious. And what these reporters started to uncover is that users who were interested in things like healthy eating or excessive exercise or fitness started to get pushed content that was more and more extreme. So healthy eating turned to eating disordered content, or posts about breakups or sadness over a relationship breakdown turns to self-harm videos.
2: Some users were getting caught in something called a filter bubble, essentially an echo chamber of content that could be as benign as cat videos, or much more harmful.
3: And so the company was under scrutiny for these filter bubbles in the summer of 21. By the end of that year, they announced they're going to start testing ways to break up repetitive streams of videos about harmful content like loneliness or extreme dieting.
2: But this month, Olivia reported on a confidential internal document produced by TikTok back in 2023 that was turned over to lawyers as part of a legal case against the company and placed under a court-ordered seal. The document revealed that those changes to TikTok's algorithm did not go out to all users.
3: As we know from what is contained in the confidential document, in early 2022, they made the call to roll out that safeguard to 90% of US users to ensure that they weren't going to be pushed into filter bubbles of harmful content. But they held back that control group. 15 million people did not get the safeguard. One of those people was Chase Nasca.
2: Chase Nasca, the 16-year-old from Long Island.
3: His account fell into that filter bubble of harmful content starting on January 25th, 2022. He was fed thousands of videos about depression, sadness, hopelessness, loneliness, self-harm and suicide right up until his own death. On February 18th of 2022, Chase Nasca stepped in front of an oncoming train and took his own life. What we know now, looking back, is that days before he died, he did view a TikTok video of a young man standing on train tracks with the caption, "Went for a quick little walk to clear my head." So he viewed content about the method of suicide that he ended up taking his own life by.
2: When Olivia first reported on Chase in 2023, TikTok had not disclosed anything publicly about the filter bubble test.
3: So in 2023, I asked the company, why was this 16-year-old boy being served suicide content by your algorithm? What the company disclosed publicly for that Business Week article was, our hearts are with the family. This is a real tragedy. We do everything we can to protect young users on our platform. We have robust trust and safety detection teams. You know, we block harmful content or anything about suicide and self-harm. The story is what they didn't say.
2: What Olivia recently learned is that behind the scenes at TikTok, her request for comment sparked an internal review, which culminated in an internal document that the company titled Bloomberg Businessweek, Youth Safety and Filter Bubbles, Escalation Summary.
3: Individuals from TikTok's algorithm team, their trust and safety team, do a deep dive of Chase's watch history in the weeks, hours, and days leading up to his death. They review more than 7,500 videos that Chase had watched. And what the company determined is that through a backtest experiment, what they call an A-B experiment, which is relatively commonplace in the social media industry, what that internal review found is that this teenage boy's account was placed in an A-B experiment. He was randomly selected in January of 2022. Within a month of Chase Nasca being placed in that A-B experiment, he was dead.
2: Wow. And what did TikTok say about why they were running such an experiment in that confidential document?
3: So all I can say is what we've reported on thus far, which is that the company was running these experiments to test user engagement. There are two really important quotes that came from the confidential document we reported on. One, the company said, TikTok's filter bubble prevention strategies did not take effect on this user by design.
2: By design.
3: By design. The second important quote in the document is TikTok essentially explaining why they ran that back test. Why was it important to conduct this experiment and hold back that control group from a safeguard? And they explained that the user impact decision was a delicate balance across safety and the ability to measure impact on DAU and core metrics. DAU is daily active users. So the company wanted to know how the engagement levels of its user base would be impacted between the 90% of users who had the safer version of the algorithm and the 10% that did not. 10% of TikTok's user base was 15 million people.
2: What has TikTok said in response to your latest reporting on this confidential document?
3: So the latest statement from TikTok was very similar to what we got in 2023 when we wrote that story about Chase Nesca, kind of echoed it almost word for word. What TikTok said in response was that their hearts go out to any family that experiences a tragedy like this. And they also talked about how they're doing everything they can to prioritize child safety on the platform. They talked about how they have robust detection systems to try and flag this kind of content, and that they're working at safeguarding the platform, making it safer for kids. And don't forget that, you know, TikTok had more than 40,000 people working on its trust and safety team, trying to ensure that its platform is safe and trying to ensure that kids aren't seeing this kind of content. They don't want teenagers seeing nonstop videos about suicide. That doesn't help them in any right. way. And that's important to remember too. They've invested more than $1 billion in trust and safety over the years, and they continue to do so. It's just that because the companies are so prioritized to focus on engagement, to focus on profit, to focus on being competitive in this hyper-competitive industry where they're all vying to get the next user. They all want to be the coolest product, so teenagers flock to them. If they have the teen market, you know, they're deemed to be cool, and that means that teens are going to use them and want to keep using them.
2: Olivia, the intersection of social media, teens, and mental health has been a major reporting focus of yours, as you said. Since you started covering the subject, have there been any significant changes to how these platforms approach keeping young people safe on their platforms?
3: I've been reporting on the dangers of the digital world for children and for teenagers for years now. And over those years, we have seen the conversation shift. It has shifted from, could social media harm the mental health of young people? Two, this is a full-blown public health crisis. Our children are in need of help, and we have to block, change, regulate these companies. Over the course of that time, the platforms have made changes to try and make their products safer, to add guardrails. But as we've seen in documents that have come out through litigation, a lot of the safeguards that they're adopting just aren't very effective.
2: This has been the Big Take Podcast on Bloomberg Radio.